0: payout to Americans who vote to keep Republicans in control of the House and Senate in these midterms, $5,000.
1: And as Democrats accuse Trump of trying to bribe voters by promising free money they'll never get, Fox News asking why he doesn't just give out the money now.
2: Why not just give the money now? If you have the money, why not give it now?
3: Because they can't, I'll tell you what, because the Democrats can't do it.
1: But it's Republicans who now control the House and Senate, and Senate Majority Leader John Thune sounding skeptical the president's plan will go anywhere.
4: Would you have enough votes to pass a $5,000 dividend to every American?
5: Well, that's a good question, Dan, and we'll cross that bridge when we come to it.
0: ABC's Murray Bruce reporting. A California football club treasurer facing federal charges accused of using money from a nonprofit high school football booster organization to fund her own life to the tune of $411,000. 56-year-old Julie Hannaway Molia is facing federal wire fraud charges.
6: I really don't know anything.
7: We spoke briefly with Molina's husband, who had just left prior to her arrest. He is not facing any charges and says he had no idea, appearing confused after FBI agents drove off.
6: Okay, I know nothing about that.
0: ABC's Bianca Bono reporting. 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
9: High pressure builds in tonight. Skies will be partly cloudy across the Boston area. Temperatures bottoming out around 60 downtown, 50s as you head out into the suburbs. Lots of sunshine, just a few clouds around on Friday. Cooler and less humid. Temperatures only getting up into the middle 70s. Clear skies, cool Friday night. We'll drop into the upper 50s in the city, lower to middle 50s in the suburbs. Could even see some 40s in the normally cooler locations. Saturday starts off with sunshine. Clouds start to move in during the afternoon. Noon as the next low pressure system heads our way. Temperatures will get back up into the middle 70s. Looking ahead to Sunday, lots of clouds, more humid, scatter showers likely, especially during the afternoon hours. Temperatures will get up into the middle to upper 70s. I'm Scott Kaplan, and that's your Bloomberg Weekend Forecast. 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
0: A collection of Jeffrey Epstein documents released by the Justice Department is traveling across the country. Texas Democratic Senate candidate James Tallarico called on his Republican opponent Ken Paxton, Texas's attorney general, to demand accountability from the DOJ.
10: When did pedophilia become a partisan issue? When did holding sexual abusers accountable become controversial?
0: Lindsey Clancy's lawyer is renewing his push to have a Massachusetts court find the Massachusetts mother not guilty by reason of insanity. ABC's Peter Haralambu says more.
11: Less than a week after an 11-1 deadlocked jury led to a mistrial in her triple murder case, Lindsey Clancy's attorney asked a Massachusetts judge to effectively throw out the case because he said prosecutors failed to present enough evidence to prove that Clancy murdered her three children. Defense attorney Kevin Reddington asked the judge to reach a required finding of not guilty by reason of lack of criminal responsibility, arguing that Clancy was suffering from postpartum psychosis and couldn't tell the difference between right and wrong when she strangled her three children. Clancy's due to return to court on September 29th, when the judge could hear arguments about the motion. Peter Haralambos, ABC News, New York.
0: California Governor Gavin Newsom signed today new laws regulating social media and AI. They include up to $1 million in fenester social media companies found to harm kids through negligence and requiring risk assessments for AI chatbots. Dave Packer, ABC News.
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12: I'm Dan Schwartzman from Bloomberg World Headquarters in New York. Let's get a check on the top stories in the markets. Treasury Secretary Scott Bessent dismissed concerns about Thursday's smaller-than-expected debt buyback operation and played down concerns about a jump in yields. Bessent took issue with observers who pointed out his intervention in the Treasury market appeared out of sync with Federal Reserve Chairman Kevin Warsh's stated desire for markets to set prices free of guidance from the U.S. Central Bank. Bessent spoke after two-year yields hit their highest since 2024, and and 10-year rates reached levels unseen since 2023. Bessent said the Treasury market was in, quote, very good shape. Brent oil spiked over $107 a barrel, the highest in nearly 4 months, as deteriorating conditions in the Middle East heightened concerns over global supplies. The global benchmark ended Thursday's session up more than 6%. Overall, Brent is up more than 75% just this year. Meanwhile, West Texas Intermediate futures closed above $102 for the first time since May. Here's Bloomberg's Kevin Crowley telling us what's driving oil prices to go up.
13: There's obviously the conflict has intensified on the ground is the first thing. But secondly, you know, we've drawn down a lot of the oil that was in storage around the world in the early days of the war. So that means sort of the pantry, if you will, is not well stocked, which means the market is starting to respond quite aggressively to any news because it doesn't have the buffers that were in place a few months ago. Another change is we're starting to see China buy oil again, which is helping to bid up prices.
12: That's Bloomberg's Kevin Crowley. Oracle's cloud computing business grew faster than analysts projected, with sales in the cloud infrastructure business jumping 121% to $7.4 billion. Oracle booked more than $30 billion of additional AI cloud contracts during the quarter, raising its remaining performance obligations, a measure of future revenue. The latest read on wholesale inflation could boost the case for a rate hike from the Fed. A measure of producer price inflation showed renewed pressure from rising energy prices last month. The producer price index rose 0.4% in August. That's the most since May. Year over year, it jumped to 5.4%. Meanwhile, we check markets all day long here on Bloomberg. The ASX 200 in Sydney, the KOSPI in Seoul, and the Nikkei in Tokyo Open have just begun trading. Meanwhile, the CSI 300 in Shanghai and the Hang Seng in Hong Kong, they open in an hour and a half. Again, the big news is Brent oil spiked over $107 a barrel. That's the highest in nearly 4 months due to Middle Eastern concerns over global supplies. Global news 24 hours a day and whenever you want it with Bloomberg News Now. I'm Dan Schwartzman, and this is Bloomberg.
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15: I'm Michelle Hussein, and you're listening to highlights of the Michelle Hussein Show podcast on Bloomberg Radio. Today, I'm speaking to tech CEO Kai-Fu Lee.
16: I think our whole society needs to rethink how much we depend on jobs. The job displacement is coming. That if you ask someone, tell me about yourself, they pretty much tell you about their job. It's extremely dangerous as we look at jobs being turned upside down by AI. We really need to reinstill in people that job isn't everything. There's more to it than that in life.
15: Kai-Fu Lee, who's played a central role in the tech boom in the US and China for 40 years.
17: In the long run, do you think the Chinese companies will be the ones which are more likely to make a profit?
16: No, I do not. Anthropic and OpenAI have built the iPhone. The Chinese companies are more like Android. The iPhone makes by far the most money, but Android has the larger market share.
15: From Bloomberg Weekend, this is the Michelle Hussein Show. I'm Michelle Hussein. From the very early days of this podcast on making sense of the world, AI has often been part of the conversation. We have wanted to understand its ever-expanding impact. And so I have talked to pioneers and evangelists like Mustafa Suleiman, as well as realists and critics like Meredith Whitaker and Karen Howe. It's a field dominated by immense American companies, the giants behind ChatGPT, Claude, Gemini, and others. But this week, we really wanted to dig into what's coming out of China, the AI-embedded products, devices, and apps that are already serving a huge population, that are popular in many other countries, and potentially winning a global AI race. These advances are especially notable because the United States has for some years been restricting Chinese access to the most advanced chips, the components that essentially make AI possible. Who can really explain this landscape, we thought? And the person we turn to is himself an AI pioneer. Kai-Fu Lee,
17: was born in Taiwan, but at the age of 11, his parents sent him to live in the United States. He learned English at school in Tennessee. And in the 1980s, he was doing his PhD on how computers could recognize speech. From there, he went to work for Apple, then Microsoft, then Google, which poached him with a multi-million dollar pay deal that showed his value to them back in 2005. He was at the forefront of American tech going into China, and Beijing is where he lives today. He's invested in dozens of tech startups, which means there are a number of Chinese billionaires who owe their fortunes to him. And today he has his own AI firm, 01.ai. So Kai-Fu Lee has seen a lot, and as a tech CEO, he remains part of a landscape which will further change our lives. I think he is able to connect the transformative power of technology to our lives in a pretty unique way. He has a new book coming out called AI Native, The Mandate to Transform Your Company. But really, he thinks and talks about our changing world in the broadest sense. Here's how our conversation began. Hello, Dr. Kai-Fu Lee. Can you hear me?
16: Hi, Michelle. Yes.
17: Thank you very much for taking the time. Have we kept you later than usual in your office in Beijing to talk to us?
16: No. You know we're at 996, right?
17: 996?
16: 9 a.m. to 9 p.m., 6 days a week.
17: Oh, wow. Okay. You still work like that?
16: Actually, I do not. But that's the way people talk about working in China.
17: Okay. I see. Let me set the scene broadly for you about why we wanted to turn to you and to hear your perspective right now. It's because there are so many headlines and news of developments in AI in the US and China. You know both these countries. You have seen, in fact, the entire trajectory of the development of this technology over 40 years. So Let me just start by asking you this. What do you think today is still underappreciated about the power of AI?
16: I think there are two things. One is the speed of improvement and the reduction of costs. Most people do not realize that AI is solving tasks 10 times longer than it was 1 year ago. So if AI solved a 4-minute task a year ago, now it can solve a 40-minute task.
17: Okay, so it's getting better and better at longer, more complex tasks.
16: Right. And if you want to look at it with a skeptical view, it is displacing 10 times more human work potentially. So the acceleration of the much faster intelligence is going to drive adoption like no technology ever has before. So much more than the steam engine, so much more than the internet, so much more than Moore's Law. The second is a consequence of AI improving that fast means that the fabric of our companies, enterprises, society, government will need to consider the drastic changes that will bring about. And in my view, the CEO is currently one of the least aware of how important and transformative this AI technology is, because the companies affects everything, right? We all have jobs and the jobs are going to change. In 5 years, the typical successful company's organizational chart will be quite different from today. The people who occupy the most important places, their qualifications will look quite different than today, because AI workers are becoming better and cheaper, faster, at a pace that people cannot fathom. And in order to make that work effectively in an organization, it cannot be retrofitted into an organization with a hierarchy intended to manage people. AI workers don't need hierarchies. All the information is connected. What they need is people who will know how to design the right problem to solve, organize AI to solve it, and also, very importantly, willing to be accountable if anything goes wrong, because AI can't be accountable.
17: So what are the qualifications then that would put people in these positions? What are you advocating in terms of what people study in order to make the most of this revolution?
16: I suggest they study one thing, which is how to solve hard problems and come up with new problems, work with AI to solve them, and to command armies of AI to massively parallel solve complex problems. But this is not coding. This does not require any engineering background. A humanities student can easily do this. This does require willingness to work on complex problems, ability to fuse multiple sources of information. So these are kind of the hard requirements. They can be learned, even for an older, non-tech background person. That's the good thing.
17: Good to know.
16: What's more important is what kind of a person one is. Mm-hmm. And if that doesn't match, then no chance. And this position has been called by Steve Jobs and Jack Dorsey as the DRI, directly responsible individual. And the soft traits are more important than the hard traits. The soft traits include singular responsibility. That means anything goes wrong, the buck stops here. Second is a willingness to do whatever it takes to accomplish something with the tenacity and ownership of a project. And the third is ability to work with other people and processes.
17: Can I put a real world example to you? Our team right here, we are a small team who work together to produce this podcast. Myself, an executive producer, a handful of other producers, video editors working on different aspects of this. I would hate to think of a future where it's me and essentially a version of an AI team, that I might be the directly responsible individual and everyone else around me is an AI colleague. I hope that's not the future that you're trying to prepare me for.
16: I am not saying the group is one person and all AI. It's as many people as is needed to ensure that the people connection part is worked out. I don't know enough about your business, so I'm using my business as an example. So maybe a unit of 20 people and 100 AI to begin with. Then over time, if the business is flat, then probably fewer people and more AI. If the business is growing, then maybe more people and more AI. So I'm not saying there will be no people left. There are some tasks. You mentioned video editing. So if I want to set up a one-person company that automatically edits videos, I actually know a company like this. It's a one-person company. They make videos for handyman and gardeners in the US. And basically, the handyman and gardener submit their pictures and videos, and AI chops them up, puts music and background, and then promotes them on TikTok, Instagram, and gets them referrals of deals. And it also promotes their own service to the communities of handymen and gardeners. So this would have been a team of probably 20 people, but now it's one person.
17: I mean, the implications of that are obvious, aren't they? And I don't just mean in this field, in so many other fields. Look at the protests that have just happened in India, where so many young people, their frustrations, I mean, they were partly about the exam process, but there were also more general frustrations at the kind of entry-level jobs they would have had in the past in places like call centers and others aren't there anymore. So there are very serious social implications, unless you're saying there will be enough jobs just in other fields for all of those people.
16: Well, I think there will be jobs in certain new industries. And I think our whole society needs to rethink how much we depend on jobs, because AI will generate a lot of wealth. And I think we can find ways of redistribution so people can work fewer hours and be paid for activities that were not economically important. But I think this is all very hard to communicate to someone who couldn't find a job or lost his or her job. So this has been something I've talked about since my first AI book in 2018, The Job Displacement is Coming. let's start the training, the preparation. And now I think it's just recently, rapidly risen to a very high levels.
15: 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I'm Michelle Hussein, and this is Bloomberg.
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9: Partly cloudy skies tonight, low near 60 in the city, cooler in the suburbs. Sunshine and a few clouds Friday, we get up into the middle 70s. Clear Friday night, low in the middle to upper 50s, cooler in the suburbs again. Mostly sunny, clouds move in late in the day Saturday, we'll get up to the middle 70s. Showers developing Sunday, high in the middle to upper 70s. I'm Scott Kaplan with your weekend forecast on Bloomberg 92.9.
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29: Everywhere I look, I see inflation stuck in the system. We're well above trend here or target. This is another reading that, you know, strongly suggests that we're well away from target, even excluding the more volatile measures, you're above target. I think the Fed has to start paying attention here. What's interesting, post the Waller speech is that, all eyes are focused on the CPI. And, you hear investors talking about, out 2 decimal places, right? So, I think that's too cute by a half, of course. But, as far as I can tell, inflation is in the system. It's not just energy driving it. And I think the Fed will have to respond.
30: Now, how will they respond? Will it have to be a hike? And then as far as tomorrow's CPI, to make a September hike the base case, what do you expect to see there?
29: Yeah, I mean, it's an open question. The market's, definitely hedging its bets, about a 60% probability. It is highly data dependent. This is probably the most consequential CPI print market reading of the CPI print in quite some time. And I think if you get anything, you know, close to kind of 0.3, you know, I think that's a signal that the Fed moves.
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1: On a recent edition of the Odd Lots podcast, Joe Weisenthal and Tracy Alloway speak with Stanford professor David Duffy on what's behind the big surge in U.S. government bond yields.
2: Just on a basic level, when you look at yields on something like the 30-year above 5%, when you see a yield at that level, what do you think? What is it telling you?
3: Well, if I'm the Secretary of the Treasury, it's telling me that the United States is spending a heck of a lot on interest expense, and I need to do what I can to get those yields down. The question is, what can the Treasury Secretary do? As an economist, I run the following thought experiment. Suppose, Tracy, I were to convince you there's no inflation risk. Inflation, as indicated in today's markets, is pretty stable going forward. The sovereign is not going to default. You are, let's say, a hedge fund, a macro hedge fund. You have 20 billion of the 10 years. And
2: I wish, but go on.
3: And I'm calling from the Treasury Department, and I'm suggesting that you could take another 10. There's space on your own balance sheet to do that. Now, given the conditions that I described for the safe bonds, why wouldn't you? And the reason is you already have what you chose to have at 5.3%. And in order to get you to buy 10 billion more, you need a higher yield to compensate you. Mm. The foreign central banks, they have had what they need for a long time now. They're not buying more. Foreign investors generally are not keeping up with the size of the bond market. So it's the discretionary investors, the mutual funds, hedge funds, banks, insurance companies, pension funds that are yield sensitive and are being asked to take more of a pretty safe asset, but they're not going to do it unless they get more yield compensation.
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30: I'm Michelle Hussein, and you're listening to highlights of the Michelle Hussein Show podcast on Bloomberg Radio. Today, I'm speaking to tech CEO Kai-Fu Lee. Another thing on my mind that I'd love to get your insight on is what is going on at American tech and particularly AI companies and Chinese ones. And you're uniquely placed to tell us about both those worlds because you've moved within them. You worked for Apple, Microsoft, and Google. And for Microsoft and Google, you were at the forefront of their foundations in China. Let's take companies like OpenAI and Anthropic. How much of a challenge do Chinese versions like DeepSeek and Moonshot represent to them?
16: I think they represent a significant challenge, especially if they continue to keep up at the recent levels, because OpenAI and Anthropic always stayed number one or two by most metrics in the AI quality. But their models are closed and not open source. The Chinese models have been largely open source. The models trailing them trail anywhere between 3 and 15 months. Right now, it's probably 6 months behind because everyone's pushing out new models. So what this means is if you were OpenAI or Anthropic, you would have a product you sell for a very high price that is deeply discounted with an open source version that is equivalent to your best model 6 months ago. So it's like, would you pay $50,000 for a Tesla of this year or $15,000 Tesla that's 6 months old? Obviously, the second is a strong value proposition.
30: So in the long run, do you think the Chinese companies will be the ones which are more likely to make a profit?
16: No. No, I do not. I think the American companies will make more money. So Anthropic and OpenAI have built the iPhone. The Chinese companies are more like the way Google felt. It's like, okay, you got the best product, will build something that's almost as good and sell it very cheaply. In this case, very, very low cost, sometimes near zero, and just win a larger share. And the rest may come later or may not, but for now, let's get market share. Mm. So like Android, the open source models will have more share, more footprint, more usage, but people will pay very little. In some cases, they just copy the model and they pay for the servers on which it's run, but they don't actually pay the Chinese companies anything. Yeah. And that's being sacrificed to gain share. Whereas the Anthropic and OpenAI, they have the American enterprise system selling enterprise software products that are very highly priced, and large companies are getting good value. So they pay a lot of money for the software. So iPhone makes by far the most money, but Android has the larger market share.
30: That is a really useful analogy, I think. And obviously, I'm thinking about all those countries in the world where iPhones are unaffordable and people are using Android phones. Do you think then that the DeepSeek and the Moonshot models like Kimi, for example, which Moonshot recently brought out, in most of the world, in developing countries, these will be AI to people, that China will win that global race, if you like?
16: I think that's a likely outcome. It presumes a few things. One is that Chinese companies continue to trail not too far. It's possible because of the talent depth in the Silicon Valley companies that some company comes out with something that takes much longer to match. Let's say 2 years, 3 years, in which case that may not hold. The second really is, who's going to build the apps for the people in these developing countries? So there's not a lot of money to be made in these countries. And the Chinese model companies already don't make much money on what they sell. So who's going to build that nice interface that OpenAI and other companies have done and cater to the languages for all of these developing countries? Mm-hmm. So we'll have to see how that plays out. Right now, there's not enough carrier for the Chinese products to conquer the consumers of developing countries.
30: How has Chinese advance in AI been possible to this extent, given that the US for several years now, from the time of President Biden, has restricted access to the most powerful semiconductors?
16: I think that set of export control undervalued the Chinese companies and their engineers' tenacity and willingness to do whatever it takes to get things to work, despite a lack of resources. And so DeepSeek probably had 1 to 3% of the GPU power of the top American rivals, and they were able to produce almost comparable results. And that's through the kind of dirty work. If people can imagine the dirty work, right? The dirty work it takes to, fix your car, polish your car, and things like that. So the Chinese people basically view it as a challenge, and they'll work hard on things that are not glorious, not interesting, but gets the job done. So it's maybe 10 times more engineering work to deliver that exceptional result. So I think that was an underestimation. And the other really is that I think the speed at which the Chinese companies learned the technology also went through a very fast accelerating pace. I think for the moment ChatGPT came out, I would argue US was 3 to 4 years ahead of China. And I think today we're talking 6 months. Wow. So the speed at which the gap narrowed in technology and the degree to which hardworking engineering overcame the hardware deficiency, I think those were surprises to the policymakers.
30: So it's an underestimation of human ingenuity and capacity for hard work, I guess. I'm also curious about the fact that the Chinese models tend to be open source and that other companies can take them, develop them, modify them, do their own products, because that
5: does allow your competitors to come in and do a better version of your product. So why have the Chinese companies gone down that open source route rather than make them closed source like OpenAI, Anthropic, who obviously don't want to give away the tech that they've spent money developing?
16: I think it's because they don't think they're more likely to win that. I mean, every company makes a choice that's more likely to have a successful outcome. So the Chinese companies are kind of like a study group. So if the Silicon Valley companies are like a genius who feels destined to win Nobel Prize one day, the Chinese companies are, each one is a very good student, but not so good they feel they're destined for Nobel Prize. So they better figure out some way not to be kept way behind by the genius kids. So they've decided to form a study group. They don't physically really sit down and study together, but because they write papers, they open models, and people move from company to company. So I would say the Chinese companies have moved somewhat in tandem. They're quite aware of each other's innovations. You'll see DeepSeek reference Kimi and vice versa. So while the American companies have stopped publishing, the Chinese companies continue to publish. So the study group is conducted in a fishbowl for the world to see.
5: It's interesting. I'm wondering if there is a cultural basis and something that partly comes from maybe the education systems that leads to these two approaches. And of course, you moved from the Taiwanese school system to the American school system at the age of 11. Because I think your brother told your parents it would be better for you?
16: Yeah, that's right. Exactly right. Because at the time, the American system certainly is the best education system for middle school in the world. And I was lucky to have had the chance to study in the US.
5: What was it like coming at the age of 11? Because it wasn't like you were emigrating with your parents. Your mother stayed with you for a bit, but then she went back to Taiwan.
16: Right. I stayed with my brother and sister-in-law, and they were scientists in an US national laboratory. And it was an eye-opening experience. I think that Asian schools tend to train everybody in a good student direction. And then the US schools let people be what they independently want to be or should be. That's probably the primary difference.
5: So if you had stayed in Taiwan and been a product of that system, what do you think your life would have been?
16: I probably would have been a good student and a good employee at some company. I may still be quite successful or not. I don't know. But I think my chances increase as I go to the U.S. because I have the discipline and tenacity that the Asian system, the Chinese system taught me. Mm-hmm. And I have the free thinking and free will and the confidence that the American system taught me.
5: More from my conversation with Kai-Fu Lee coming up. I'm Michelle Hussein, and this is Bloomberg.
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9: ABC News, I'm Dave Packer. Iranian forces targeting U.S. bases in Jordan, and sources say multiple American warplanes have been damaged, including F-15s, but
10: President Trump telling News Nation that there was no damage to aircraft in this most recent attack, saying, quote, none whatsoever, no damage, no nothing. In July, three American soldiers were killed in Jordan during an Iranian attack. Isabella Gonzalez, Tyler James Fien, and Angel Rampersad.
9: ABC's Martha Raddatz reporting. President Trump to speak again tonight on the final night of the Republican midterm convention in Dallas. When he spoke last night, the president proposed a payout of $5,000 to Americans if Republicans stay in control of the House and Senate in the midterms. A California football club treasurer facing federal charges accused of using more than $400,000 from a nonprofit high school football booster organization to fund her own life. This is ABC News.
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7: I'm Dan Schwartzman from Bloomberg World Headquarters in New York. Let's get a check on the top stories in the markets. Adobe gave an outlook for sales that narrowly missed analysts' estimates. Revenue will be $6.8 billion to $6.85 billion in the quarter ending in November. The midpoint of that range missed the $6.85 billion average prediction. That's according to data compiled by Bloomberg. The shares fell less than 1% in extended trading, with the stock already down 29% this year heading into the quarterly report. One tech giant is planning to ramp up its computing power big time. Bloomberg's Tom Busby with details.
11: Microsoft now plans to more than triple its data center capacity, which could help the software giant overcome a computing shortage that forced it to turn away some AI and cloud business that got scooped up by rivals like Google. Now, part of that plan is Microsoft's new data center developments, like the so-called East US 3 cluster, now under construction in the Atlanta area. That'll help alleviate a shortage at its largest hub in Virginia. Tom Busby, Bloomberg Radio.
7: Oracle reported growth in its cloud computing business that topped analysts' estimates. It suggests the company's large AI data center projects are helping boost its financial results. Rishi Jaluria is Managing Director for Software Equity Research at RBC Capital Markets, and he has a sector perform rating on the stock.
12: It really feels like, you know, this is more going to be a temporary benefit, that they'll see this massive scaling up of OCI revenue, but it may not be durable and it may not come at real margins that contribute to the bottom line and to profitability, which is ultimately what matters, you know, I think in the long term.
7: That's Rishi Jaluria, Managing Director for Software Equity Research at RBC Capital Markets. French luxury goods tycoon Bernard Arnault is no longer one of the world's 10 richest people after falling behind Warren Buffett. That's according to the Bloomberg Billionaire Index. The top 10 is currently an all-American roster of mostly tech billionaires, led by Elon Musk at over $900 million. We check markets all day long here on Bloomberg. The ASX 200 in Sydney is down 1%. Kospi in Seoul is down 2.33%. Nikkei in Tokyo down 2.7%. 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I'm Dan Schwartzman and this is Bloomberg.
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13: Partly cloudy skies tonight will drop to around 60, 50s as you head out into the suburbs. Sunshine and a few clouds Friday, high in the middle 70s. Clear Friday night, lows mainly in the 50s, a few 40s in the suburbs. Sunshine and late day clouds Saturday, highs in the middle 70s. Showers likely Sunday, mostly in the afternoon, high 75 to 80. I'm Scott Kaplan with your weekend forecast on Bloomberg 92.9.
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24: This is a Bloomberg Business of Sports report. The NFL has an opt-out clause at the end of the 2029-30 season in which it can resell and redistribute its media rights. NFL Commissioner Roger Goodell says the league is evaluating if it should repackage its games. The Ninth Circuit joined other appeals courts in enforcing stringent definitions of markets in antitrust challenges to the NCAA's eligibility rules. The court vacated the injunction granted to baseball player Noah Blythe, saying he presented almost no concrete evidence to define the alleged collegiate baseball market. The court separately dismissed NCAA's appeals in consolidated eligibility cases by two football players as moot because injunctions allowing them to play had expired. Nike is being removed from the S&P 100 index but will remain part of the S&P 500. According to an investor relations memo, the sportswear company's removal does not affect its business strategy, operations, or public listing. With a Bloomberg Business of Sports report, I'm Michael Barr.
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0: On the latest edition of the Wall Street Week podcast, NVIDIA has announced a deal for $500 billion in AI investment, and estimates on global investment reach up to $1 trillion for this year alone. Sam Palmisano ran IBM when it was making big bets on future technology. He takes us through how a CEO decides to commit huge amounts of shareholder money and the returns on those investments needed to make them worth it.
1: We would have thought about where do we see the future state? And you go back to Watson with the 360, because that was going to be from unit record to computation called a computer, right? In my particular case, it was AI, Watson, Jeopardy, you know, right? So how do you jump ahead of the next generation? Because the investment cycles in the R&D are going to be several years. So you have to start no different than quantum. That's another example of that. That's true for all tech companies. I'd say it's true for many companies that are relying upon any form of technology. It could be energy and those sorts of things as well. So we would always look out in time, and that could be from the R&D cycle, it'd be like a 7 to 10 years in the models, 3 to 5 for short term. We call that operational investment, but for the longer term things. And then basically you start out with goals and milestones and objectives because you don't have numbers. And then as you get closer, you actually build your return equations as your business model dictates. So if your IRR is 15% or 14%, that would be the hurdle rate the guys would have to come over before you launched.
2: 7 to 10 years is a long time in any business.
1: Yes.
2: But right now, it seems like 7 to 10 months in AI is a long time.
1: Product cycle time.
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5: I'm Michelle Hussein, and you're listening to highlights of the Michelle Hussein Show podcast on Bloomberg Radio. Today, I'm speaking to tech CEO Kai-Fu Lee. When you wrote this book, AI Superpowers, China, Silicon Valley, and the New World Order, when it came out in 2018, I felt that there was almost something resembling a crisis in your life that you were writing about towards the end of the book. Your mother developed dementia, you yourself had cancer, and it was like a moment where you had to think about some of your choices. You said, going to visit your mother, how had I been raised by such an emotionally generous woman and yet lived my life so focused on myself? I'd love to know more about that period in your life and what it taught you.
16: Yes, I have been a workaholic my whole life. And during the years of 2009, when I started my companies, through the time I got cancer, which is several years after that, my hardest working moments, I've always believed that my work is my everything, that it was by far the highest priority. Family, something I'll give them some time, but always work is higher priority. And I think during my illness, I realized two things. One is that when I felt ill, it was my family that really did whatever it took to with basically unconditional love for me, taking care of me. And despite my spending minimal time with them, so obviously that's something that I feel like I need to rethink my priorities, that life can't just be my job. And the second thing is that I've always wanted to make the biggest difference I can in the world. And I had an encounter with a very wise Buddhist monk who in Taiwan, and he said, it's very dangerous to always want to change the world because you will use that as an excuse to do things that are for your own self-promotion of yourself, your company, because you will explain to yourself that it changes the world. So these two things really woke me up in a number of ways. I think one is that after my cancer went into remission, I was able to rebalance my life, devote more time to my family. I'm still very busy, but I think the priorities are not strictly work. Mm. And when I spend time with my family, I try to make sure it's a meaningful quality time. And then when they really need something, I would make that the highest priority. But the other change really is related to AI, is it made me aware that many people around me were like me, that job is everything. That if you ask someone, tell me about yourself, they pretty much tell you about their job. And in this kind of a belief, it's extremely dangerous as we look at jobs being turned upside down by AI. We really need to reinstill in people that job isn't everything. There's more to it than that in life.
5: Yeah, but it isn't the world that you're helping to explain today, how AI applies to companies in particular. Doesn't it actually increase the risk of that, that people know how much AI is changing the workplace and that it can instill a kind of Hunger Games type competition so that you are the one who emerges when others might fall by the wayside?
16: I think in the book, I was quite clear to talk about what kind of employees a CEO needs to develop and train, not just to hire and replace. And also, I make a plea to the CEOs that this should not be a very fast process to turn the company upside down. Number one, because a very fast process will remove the institutional memory, which the AI is not ready to take over. Mm. But secondly, that we all have a responsibility to train people to become the jobs and the positions that will emerge, and train them early, train them well. If at the end of the training you have a job for them, that's great. If not, they'll be better trained to go to another company. Just like we're seeing big layoffs in companies like Meta. But I don't doubt someone laid off at Meta could get another job at a lesser company. And I gave the example that if the whole world becomes very merciless and want to move very fast with AI and fewer people, then who's going to become consumers who will buy the products? Mm. We do need a society with suppliers and consumers.
5: Yeah.
16: So social responsibility, pragmatism are all reasons I appeal to them to understand what it takes, but do it with care.
5: I want to ask you about the many companies that you've helped get off the ground and the investments you've made. I think you were once written about as someone who manufactured Chinese billionaires because your venture capital firm, got so many companies off the ground. Have there been times when you've really had to think about the use of AI within a company you've supported? Like, I was wondering about facial recognition. You can see all the positive examples of that, but you can also see the reports such as the one that came out a few years ago about AI being used to detect the emotions of people from the Uyghur minority in Western China.
16: We don't invest in any company that works on surveillance because we look at civilian applications. I think the issue of facial recognition is changing in two ways. I think first, in many of the Chinese applications, actually user consent is required. I was just at the bank yesterday and they wanted to do facial recognition. They said there's a new regulation that requires consent. The second thing is the cameras on the streets. There are similar cameras in London, but actually, interestingly, the Chinese cameras on the streets, while controversial, have led to a dramatic crime reduction and almost near zero murders. And if you ask people, that's the trade-off of cameras capturing you on the street. This video is not disclosed or sold or given to anybody, and it's used for finding a crime. Yes, your video will be recorded, but you will get a higher level of safety, much higher. Would you go for it? Well, in China, they would, and may not hold in other countries.
5: And did you say yes or no when you were asked for your consent in the bank that day?
16: Of course I gave consent. I needed to get my credit card updated.
5: So it was a condition. You couldn't really not consent.
16: I can change banks, I guess.
5: Well, it makes me curious also about AI in your own life. What is your own personal use that might surprise us?
16: So I use AI for everything. I have a AI for the CEO, which helps me run the company better. I really get to hear signals that may indicate a crisis coming up, a risk coming up, and stop it before it becomes more serious. And I'm able to catch product problems before they become problems. And I'm able to find and thank and praise the heroes who saved the day. And also, very interestingly, it's become my management coach. My AI coach is with me at every single meeting that I am in. And every single meeting that I said something, did something, of every meeting I was in.
5: I want to close with the thought that you put in your 2018 book, that our shared future depends on AI's ability to think, but coupled with human beings' ability to love. I have to confess that I don't have that much confidence that we can bring those two things together. Do you?
16: Well, I think there's really two meanings of love. In my first book in 2018, I meant the connection people have to each other. And that is the more important thing and the more irreplaceable thing. Earlier, when we talk about job displacement, I actually feel the largest job sector

0: full, or a tourist guy who's very funny and also a comedian. So as AI does the work, people will long for human connections, which might be good for bonding, and AI cannot do it because even if AI could mimic it, people don't want it. But there is a second sense in my new book, AI Native, that I think is absolutely about love. And it's about human love of an idea, a passion. When I started working on AI, people were laughing at me. The field was a joke. Nothing worked. People said anything that worked became a product. So AI is a collection of everything that doesn't work. But we, the AI scientists, we endured that because our love and belief and conviction that AI will change the world. And when Steve Jobs came out with the iPhone, there was no previous data that an AI could predict. That's the interface people want, because everything before had been Nokia and BlackBerry. And he came up with something with no data to back, because he had this intuition and taste and design and a love for creating new things that change the world. And Coco Chanel had the love of changing the world so that women don't have to wear uncomfortable clothes, and that clothing could be both comfortable and beautiful. And Elon Musk had that love and passion, and he had the courage to build, you know, recyclable rockets and build Tesla. And these are things that people would do because they do it for love. They don't do it just because it's a job, it's execution. So this is a good coupling, because as AI does the execution, these people who are brilliant have things that they love and devote their lives to. They now have AI to amplify their power. And AI that could execute so well, they need people to come up with things that aren't based on data, that are free, creative, flowing things backed by one thing that I bet my life on it. And that if you're willing to bet your life on it, then AI will work with you. You will get all the credit and the consequences, and AI will get the work done faster. So I think humans' love for each other and humans' love for what they want to create and for what they want to change in this world is a plausible partnership with AI.
1: I will take it from you. Dr. Kai-Fu Lee, thank you so much for your time. We'll let you get on with what is now your evening in Beijing, but I hope we get to meet in person sometime.
0: I hope so too. Thank you.
1: And if there are any notes from the AI agent, you can let me know what they say about me.
0: I'm not going to submit it to my CEO agent, but my my marketing department will get the audio to you.
1: Okay, I'll settle for that. Thank you so much.
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5: From ABC News, I'm Dave Packer. Night two of the GOP midterm convention in Dallas, ahead of President Trump's speech tonight, Texas Governor Greg Abbott emphasized border security and Republicans' economic policy.
6: I'm here to tell you that Republicans are going to win this year because Americans want safe communities and secure borders, and Republicans will deliver on that need.
5: This a night after Trump's first speech at the convention, where he promised a $5,000 payout to Americans if Republicans stay in control of the House and Senate in November. ABC's Mary Bruce has more.
7: Democratic Congressman Robert Garcia noting time and time again, Trump has told Americans to expect dividend checks that never came. He says this offer is no different.
8: The dividend is not happening. He promised a dividend on the tariffs. That didn't happen. He promised a dividend on Doge. That didn't happen. There's no one in the country that thinks somehow this new dividend is actually going to happen.
7: California Senator Alex Padilla saying our tax dollars aren't a campaign slush fund, and bribing Americans for their vote is illegal.
5: While in Dallas for the convention, President Trump toured the National Medal of Honor Museum. He repeated the desire to get a medal himself.
9: Tonight, the story will be that Donald Trump wants the Congressional Medal of Honor for himself. I'm only kidding. Actually, I'm not kidding. I would like to have

0: I can think of no other thing.
1: No AI threat.
2: Just days after a former employee warned that AI could kill all of humanity in a matter of years, Anthropic publishing an alarming report saying it blocked several possible attempts to use its AI models to help develop biological weapons.
1: ABC's Matt Rivers, a 15-year-old boy rescued off the coast of Alaska in the Bering Sea after clinging to a small boat capsized for 3 days. Two others not surviving, a brother and a cousin. 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
4: High pressure builds in tonight. Skies will be partly cloudy across the Boston area. Temperatures bottoming out around 60 downtown, 50s as you head out into the suburbs. Lots of sunshine, just a few clouds around on Friday. Cooler and less humid, temperatures only getting up into the middle 70s. Clear skies, cool Friday night. We'll drop into the upper 50s in the city, lower to middle 50s in the suburbs. Could even see some 40s in the normally cooler locations. Saturday starts off with sunshine. Clouds start to move in during the afternoon. Noon as the next low pressure system heads our way. Temperatures will get back up into the middle 70s. Looking ahead to Sunday, lots of clouds, more humid, scatter showers likely, especially during the afternoon hours. Temperatures will get up into the middle to upper 70s. I'm Scott Kaplan, and that's your Bloomberg Weekend Forecast. Now back to the latest headlines from ABC News.
1: Tomorrow marks the 25th anniversary of the 9/11 attacks. Senate Minority Leader Chuck Schumer today spoke at 7 World Trade Center in New York City. The New York Democrat recounted his experience on that day.
5: When the Twin Towers fell, they brought down with them a shroud between the comfortable normalcy of the past and the uncertain and fragile future. America was never the same after 9/11.
1: Schumer urged Americans to come together again as they did after the attacks. The FBI today arrested a California football mom for allegedly doing an end run that netted her hundreds of thousands in stolen fundraising.
6: Orange County authorities say Julie Molina, treasurer of the Booster Club, boosted more than $400,000 to pay off her mortgage and her credit cards. A real gut punch to the high school football team and donors, says Max Duncan, the mayor of Aliso Viejo.
7: It'll feel like a gut punch to all the people who went out there and raised the money and put on all the events.
6: The 56-year-old is charged with wire fraud that could get her 80 years if convicted. She allegedly hid the payments with made-up reports, her husband saying he had no idea how the house got paid for.
8: I really don't know anything.
6: Wayne Cabot, ABC News.
1: New Mexico's congressional delegation is now calling on Apple and Google to publicly commit to keeping the state's name on their maps after President Trump posted images suggesting the state be renamed New America. The lawmakers point out that the president does not have the legal authority to make that change. Dave Packer, ABC News.
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9: I'm Dan Schwartzman from Bloomberg World Headquarters in New York. Let's get a check on the top stories of the markets. OpenAI is considering slowing down the development of cutting-edge artificial intelligence, with CEO Sam Altman hoping other AI companies will do the same. This comes on the heels of employees of leading AI firms raising public concerns about the increased risks of advanced AI systems, with some calling for a mechanism to slow the pace of its development. OpenAI's own top scientist recently wrote a post saying he believes AI companies should be, quote, coordinating to slow down future development as needed. Oracle reported growth in its cloud computing business that topped analysts' estimates. That story from Bloomberg's Charlie Pellett.
10: It suggests the company's large AI data center projects are helping boost its financial results. Rishi Jaluria is managing director for software equity research at RBC Capital Markets. He's got a sector perform rating on the stock.
11: Look, I think the numbers across the board were definitely better than feared. There were concerns around financing, concerns around the timeline of being able to turn the backlog that's sitting in RPO into revenue.
10: RPO is a reference to remaining performance obligation. Oracle has been refashioning itself into a provider of computing power for artificial intelligence work. In New York, Charlie Pellett, Bloomberg Radio.
9: FTX co-founder Sam Bankman-Fried asked the Supreme Court to review his 2023 fraud conviction and 25-year prison sentence in a last-ditch legal effort to win his freedom. Bankman-Fried claims that U.S. District Judge Lewis Kaplan wrongly blocked the defense from telling jurors that FTX still had plenty of money to repay customers despite filing for bankruptcy. Bankman-Fried's lawyers argued that the government's presentation of evidence that FTX customers lost money prejudiced the jury against him. Microsoft plans to more than triple its data center capacity, which could help the tech giant overcome a computing shortage that has forced it to turn away some AI and cloud business. Microsoft's data center capacity will have more than 38 gigawatts of capacity in 2032, up from about 12 gigawatts now. Taiwanese chipmaker MediaTek reported a 44% surge in monthly sales, boosted by its emerging AI chip business from the likes of Alphabet's Google. MediaTek has won backing from NVIDIA as well as Alphabet and expects AI chip sales to reach about $2 billion this year. We check markets all day long here on Bloomberg. The ASX 200 in Sydney down 0.75%. Kospi in Seoul is down 2.5%. Nikkei in Tokyo down 3%. CSI 300 in Shanghai and the Hang Seng in Hong Kong will be opening in around a half hour. Global news 24 hours a day and whenever you want it with Bloomberg News Now. I'm Dan Schwartzman and this is Bloomberg.
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12: You're listening to the Big Take Podcast on Bloomberg Radio. I'm David Gura. Today on the show, we're talking about the durability of an oil deal the U.S. just announced with Venezuela. Liam, you'll excuse the cynicism here, but do you see this as a bet on the next 100 years, or is this more a bet on something tangible happening here the next 8 weeks leading up to the midterm elections here in the U.S.?
13: The next 100 hours? In terms of what the U.S. wants here, or what Trump wants, I think you can answer that on two levels. So there is the kind of grand strategy long-term answer, which is that the U.S. can somehow fashion some kind of Western Hemisphere like oil fortress, and Venezuela will be very much a part of that. The other answer to that question is that Trump needs a win on what he did in Venezuela. He badly needs to signal that he's noticing people's unease about fuel prices, which are, you know, diesel's at a record, gasoline is close to a record. You know, it's very possible that we may enter the midterms with gasoline above $4 a gallon on average for the very first time. It's clear that this is really weighing on the administration. And that's why I feel like, you know, the holes and the contradictions in this deal to me speak to the need to send a signal and, you know, worry about the execution later.
12: I'm David Gura, and this is The Big Take from Bloomberg News. Today on the show, on a day when oil has once again topped $100 a barrel, we talked to Liam Denning, who writes about energy for Bloomberg Opinion, and Patricia Laya, Bloomberg's Andes bureau chief, about the Trump administration's plan for the U.S. to take a stake in Venezuela's oil reserves. So late last month, President Trump announced what he's calling the biggest oil deal in world history. Describe that deal in broad strokes, if you would.
13: Broad strokes is all we've got. Essentially, what the president was announcing was that the U.S. government would be essentially going into some kind of joint venture or taking a stake in North American Blue Energy Partners, a local Venezuelan operator, taking a 35% stake, apparently. And that venture would develop 17 oil fields in Venezuela, which apparently sit upon 65 billion barrels of reserves, roughly a fifth of the country's touted oil reserves. And in return, the U.S. seemingly would pay no money for this up front and would get 20% of any production at cost, and then a right of first refusal on the other 80%, which I assume would be, you know, in the event of some kind of major global disruption, the U.S. would be able to, claim that oil.
12: How much did this announcement catch you by surprise?
13: I think the fact that there was an announcement didn't surprise me. It's been clear since, Trump authorized a military operation that removed Nicolas Maduro in January, that he sees this as very much facilitating some kind of oil deal. I think what has surprised me was the nature of it, the idea that the US is effectively going to form some kind of quasi-national oil company with, you know, the federal government taking a direct stake. That did surprise me a lot, and I think it surprised a lot of people.
14: Patty, I wonder if we could review sort of how we got to where we are, how we got to the place where Delcy Rodriguez could make this announcement. This has been a chaotic year in Venezuela, to say the least.
15: Right. So as we all know, Maduro was captured by U.S. forces in the early hours of January 3rd, and Delcy Rodriguez was his vice president. In fact, she was vice president, finance minister, PDVSA president. She had all sort of roles, very important, influential roles within the Maduro government. And constitutionally, once the president is gone, of course, she as vice president would take that role. But also, I think the U.S. saw in Delcy Rodriguez a more pragmatic Chavista official through which they could heavily influence policy, right, over Venezuela.
14: And how has that announcement played in Venezuela? What's the reaction been to it?
15: So locally, it wasn't received very well. I mean, I think on the one end, hardline Chavista supporters see it as her gifting Venezuela's oil or sort of surrendering Venezuela's sovereignty over its oil reserves. On the opposition side, they are quite wary about this deal and about sort of the strengthening relationship between the U.S. and Venezuela's interim government and what that could mean in terms of entrenching Delcy Rodriguez in power in the long term and the legitimacy she holds in signing such a long-term agreement over Venezuela's oil resources. But Venezuela has really stressed that it would remain or retain sovereignty over these resources underground, while the U.S. has framed it differently.
14: I guess all of this brings up a kind of really fundamental question as we try to make sense of this agreement, so much as we know about the details, and that is, does Delcy Rodriguez have the legitimacy and the authority to sign off on a deal like this one, given the kind of interim position that she occupies right now?
15: That is a huge question that everybody's asking, because Maduro was called illegitimate by the U.S. Before he was captured, right? And even the U.S. said that the election that he says to have won in 2024 was completely fraudulent, right? And she was declared his vice president under the same election. So there are a lot of questions about whether she can sign this kind of agreement under an interim government, much less one that ties the government for decades and decades to come.
14: Patty, let me ask you just about the way that this is reverberating in the politics of Venezuela right now.
15: So this month, the second round of political negotiations between the Chavistas and the opposition are set to start. And in its fact sheet, the White House was very careful in adding that they supported still those talks toward a democratic transition. That said, this has really shaken up the opposition, particularly the party of Maria Corina Machado. She has been very careful, right? She has questioned the terms and Rodriguez's authority, but really stopped short of demanding the deal to be totally scrapped and said the U.S. should be Venezuela's natural energy partner. I think she is wary about Trump's and Delcy Rodriguez's relationship and how this could entrench Rodriguez's government and reduce the U.S. incentive to press for, you know, quick elections in Venezuela. But I think she wants to present the opposition as a more credible long-term partner, right, for Washington and international investors. So she's also come out and said her own proposals for what an energy, you know, partnership with Venezuela would be like, sort of contrasting the durability of investments that could take place under a legitimate and democratically elected government. She knows she wants to run for election in the future. She knows that she will need the U.S. backing to do so. So she's walking a very careful and delicate line at the moment.
14: Liam, how do you think about this question? Of course, there have been past governments in Venezuela that have famously nullified international oil deals. As you look at this one, is there anything in it that you see that could stop a future government from scrapping this one completely?
13: So this is the key question, right? The durability of any agreement. There was a really interesting line in the fact sheet that the White House released about this deal, which I think got a bit lost, where They said that getting, you know, large scale investment into Venezuela's oil industry was a, quote, key precondition to any kind of democratic transition. I think that's important because, well, for two reasons. One is kind of tells you where the White House's priorities lie, which comes first. But the second is, I think they've got it backwards. You know, oil companies are no strangers to dealing with unsavory or unstable high risk regimes. If you look at the first Venezuelan oil boom, which ran from, you know, the 20s basically through the 60s, I mean, for a lot of that period, Venezuela didn't have democratically elected governments. That didn't stop oil companies doing business there. But in this case, the amount of money that has to be invested to rebuild Venezuela's industry, the nature of the oil resource itself, a lot of it extra heavy oil, takes a lot of processing. The fact that it will take a very long time to even, you know, rebuild the power grid. You're asking oil companies to go in for decades to do this and invest a huge amount of money. I mean, the government itself has talked about $100 billion to raise production by 1.5 million barrels a day, which, you know, you do that math, that's a pretty capital intensive proposition right there. And I think if you go back to when Maduro was first deposed, remember, you know, Trump was pretty offended by the fact that Exxon said this country is basically uninvestable. He was expecting oil companies to, you know, shake his hand, thank him, and just rush back in there. And of course they didn't. And I think, particularly in the context of high energy prices amid the war in Iran, the president is looking for a win here. And I think he feels that by doing this, he will somehow force the industry's hand. I think there may also be an aspect to this. You know, I was sort of mindful of the wreckage of the ballroom in the White House. You know, you might think if this deal somehow passes muster within this administration, but we get a Democratic administration starting in 2029, Trump's reasoning here may be, well, if we strike this deal and we get it going and we invest money or we advance loans, and basically the federal government is at that point on the hook for this, will a future administration really roll it back? Will a future Congress really roll it back? Just as if you knock down a ballroom and rebuild it, will someone else come and really tear it down later? Maybe not. But in fact, I think they've actually amplified the risk because, you know, you're dealing with an unelected, unpopular regime in Venezuela. The U.S. administration is itself facing potential setbacks in midterms that are about to land here. Mm-hmm. Trump's own term in office expires in just over 2 years. Which oil company, which Western oil company is really going to think, well, you know, if we go in now, sure, we're there for 30 years, everything's hunky-dory. No, probably not.
14: The U.S. says it's taken a stake in the company at the center of this deal, North American Blue Energy Partners. Liam, what is it exactly?
13: You tell me. I mean, it's a local operator run by this figure, Alejandro Betancourt, who is himself a controversial figure. But let's be honest, we're talking about a company that is now at the heart of an industry that is both critical to Venezuela's future and, from the Trump administration's perspective, critical to U.S. energy security.
14: This has been the Big Take podcast on Bloomberg Radio. I'm David Gura, and I spoke with Bloomberg's Patricia Laya and Bloomberg Opinion's Liam Denning about an oil deal the U.S. just announced with Venezuela. You can hear the rest of the episode on the Big Take wherever you get your podcasts.

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1: Partly cloudy skies tonight, low near 60 in the city, 50s in the suburbs. Mostly sunny Friday, we'll get up into the middle 70s. Clear, cool Friday night, low in the upper 50s in the city, lower to middle 50s in the suburbs, few 40s in spots. Sunshine with some late day clouds Saturday, highs in the middle 70s. Showers developing Sunday, high in the middle to upper 70s. I'm Scott Kaplan with your weekend forecast on Bloomberg 92.9.
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11: When it's folded up, it has a 5.4-inch display. And when it's unfolded, it is a 7.6-inch display, 50% greater than the iPhone Pro model that they had also unveiled today for the 18th generation. And I find this so interesting. The common thread of all of this, apart from the specifics of the foldable, which we can get into, is, you know, John Ternus basically positioning the iPhone as the main device for the AI era, but the whole selling point, the benefit of it, is it's personal to you. It has all of your personal data. It can sense the world around you to make the most of that. And they really are positioning this as being the frontier, and therefore the foldable a big part of that too.
12: Mandeep, is this supposed to be a new product, you know, under a new CEO? I don't want to call it a gimmick, but is this going to be a side product eventually? Or is the idea here that anyone who has an iPhone now, the next time they upgrade, they're getting a foldable iPhone?
13: Well, I don't know, given the price point. I mean, look, I can see why they had to price it at that, you know, $2,000, because all of their component prices are going up. So they don't have a choice. I mean, I think they are eating a lot of the memory costs for the older versions of their phone. And iPhone Pro, I think, increased by $100. But the memory prices probably have gone up more.
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14: I'm Akshat Rathi, and you're listening to an excerpt of the Zero podcast on Bloomberg Radio. Each week, Zero explores the policies, tactics, and technologies taking us to a future of zero emissions. This week, I'm speaking with climber and philanthropist Alex Honnold about his mission to bring solar to those without electricity. Alex, welcome to Zero.
15: Yeah, thanks for having me.
14: So we are recording this in the wake of the disaster that happened in Nepal. We had an episode last week talking about the tragedy and the events leading up to it and how much climate change was involved and how mountains, in a way, have become ticking time bombs. From the Himalayas to the Alps to the Rockies, mountains with ice especially are really changing very fast. How have you seen mountains change throughout your career as a climber?
15: Surprising amount. I mean, like you said, anywhere you go in the big mountains, anywhere you go, you know, like Alaska, Patagonia, like big glaciated peaks. I mean, certainly the Alps. I mean, the Alps might be the most striking example just because they're so urban, you know, they're so accessible. You can take the gondola up and you can see pictures from, you know, the 50s and 60s, like on the walls of some of the refugios, the jeets, you know, like some of the little hotels and things, like have pictures that aren't that old. And you're sort of like, wow, the glacier used to be twice as big, or like there used to be ice coming all the way down to the valley and it's just not there anymore. I mean, honestly, I think that's part of the reason that Europeans are so much less resistant to climate action than Americans, because in the US there are no glaciers basically in the continental US. And so, you know, for 300 million Americans, you just don't see the effects of climate change quite as drastically. Whereas for Europeans, you know, it's like their grandparents like skied down into valleys that now just don't have snow at all. And you're kind of like, I don't know, it's totally different and visually different. It's hard to ignore the change.
14: And when your movie Free Solo came out in 2018, part of it was climbing El Capitan, nearly 1,000 meters in Yosemite and all without ropes. There are risks involved in the type of climb that you do, but those risks are to some extent controlled because you are studying the mountain before you take the routes. You've got it in your head. You've done the practice rounds. Given what's happening with climate change and what it's doing to mountains, has your risk calculus changed on climbs that you do today?
15: Less so than you might think. So actually, I mean, this is sort of like in the weeds, you know, this is inside baseball type stuff. But so most of the stuff that I'm free soloing is rock climbing, like on vertical rock faces. And for the most part, vertical rock faces aren't really changing. Whereas snow, you know, like big mountains, things held together by permafrost, glaciers, you know, like people doing high altitude mountaineering, things like that, like those are constantly changing. And I've actually personally always drawn a big risk distinction between the type of rock climbing that I'm doing and say high altitude mountaineering, like climbing 8,000 meter peaks in Nepal or Pakistan or China. Those sorts of peaks are being drastically affected by climate change, and they're just inherently more unpredictable. I mean, just because snow is a less stable medium than rock. So in a place like Yosemite Valley, like, you know, there is geologic scale rockfall every once in a while, you know, like every decade, there's like a big piece that falls off some cliff. But that's like getting hit by lightning or something. That's not something you really worry about. Whereas with avalanches and snow, it happens so frequently and so unpredictably that it's just a totally different risk profile. All that to say, I mean, I'd say that I spend a lot of time thinking about risk, managing risk, thinking about all these different variables. But I think that to the layperson, it's maybe more complicated than you might think. You know what I mean? There's like, there's a lot going on and there's a lot to think about.
14: Yeah. I mean, even in the Nepal disaster, you know, climate may have contributed in significant ways, but there are other things that contribute to a disaster of that kind. Some of it to do with how humans use the places that they live in.
15: So it's interesting you say that because I don't know if you saw, but a few years ago I did this expedition in eastern Greenland that was a like part science trip. It was like a National Geographic documentary. It was like a three-part series of us climbing these remote walls in Greenland. But there was the science component. We had this glaciologist with us, and we were sort of doing various research projects for universities around the world, sort of like installing temperature sensors here and there and like drilling core samples here. Yeah, basically just like collecting data for different university programs. And one of the things that we did was installing temperature sensors in these giant sea cliffs that are kind of the same thing, like sort of held together by permafrost to some extent. You know, they're in eastern Greenland. You know, they've been frozen for all of time, basically. And it was interesting reading about the Nepal disaster, because this is exactly what we were sort of measuring installing these temperature sensors in Greenland, because most of the big fjords in Greenland have little villages at the inlets, you know, like at the mouth of the fjord, there's like some little fishing community or something. And if any of these peaks ever collapse into the fjord, it basically triggers a tsunami, like a tidal wave that does, you know, achieves the same effect as what happened in Nepal. You know, it could be a huge disaster. I mean, smaller human scale of devastation because there are fewer people living there, because you know, Eastern Greenland isn't particularly, you know, it's not very populous, but it's the same kind of scale where all of a sudden what seems like a freak disaster just comes out of the blue. But in fact, it's not totally random. You know, you're kind of like, well, the mountains are melting, and so this is bound to happen eventually.
14: Yeah, and if you do early warning stuff well, which has been done, for example, in the Swiss Alps, there was this glacial collapse that happened. A complete town was submerged, but they knew this was going to happen. They ensured that the little village was evacuated. Nobody was hurt. Of course, there was damage, but, you know, it can be done. I mean, but talking about this, there is an aspect of your work where you end up having these adventures, which are, you know, challenges that can be sometimes science experiments or science projects, but they take you to far-flung locations, sometimes in places where human activity hasn't touched, and you've made TV show out of them. What is it that you do when you go to a place that's not being touched by humans? How do you communicate that you're going there for a good reason? How do you communicate the challenges that place is facing and making sure that there is the value you get out of it for people when you do these shows?
15: Yeah, I mean, it's a fair question. I kind of think that the educational component outweighs the personal impact of going to an untrodden place. I mean, like in the case of this expedition, Eastern Greenland, we did the first ski traverse across this giant glacier, you know, and you're kind of like, there's basically no human impact to that. You know, it's like, we just skied across the thing. We skied down to the fjord. We took boats up. We climbed a wall. Other than the fossil fuels used in getting to the place, you know, the flights involved, there's just not that much, you know, there's no lasting impact. Like we didn't leave anything or mark anything, or like, you know, we put some bolts in the rock, but that's like completely inconsequential in the grand scheme of like giant rock phases. And so, you know, and it's like, obviously the carbon cost is not zero, but you know, you can quantify it and you can kind of see like how much you're, you know, you can offset in different ways. And the way I kind of look at it is that as far as TV content, I'd much rather have content on television that's highlighting natural beauty and natural wonder and like talking about climate change, talking about glaciology, you know, because like with the Greenland project, as the Greenland ice sheet melts, that threatens, you know, something like 20% of humanity that lives on coasts, because there's so much ice that, you know, basically talking about sea level rise. And so that's something that probably should be on television, you know. And when I think how much like trashy TV there is, where people are flying all over to make shows that just promote consumerism and like things that don't matter, you're kind of like, well, having a small team going skiing in Greenland in the grand scheme of things is just not that big a deal compared to everything else on television. And actually, I would further say that I think sometimes the like hand wringing about like, oh, well, we're having an impact, where, you know, it's like, it's bad to have an impact. And you're kind of like, yeah, but literally everybody's having an impact. It's like, as long as you're trying to do something positive, that's probably better than the alternative.
14: Humans are going into more and more remote places. We've been doing that for quite some time now.
15: Well, forever. I mean, you know, that's human nature, really, is exploration.
14: Yeah. But we also got to a point where we realized that some places we should try and preserve and keep for posterity, for nature, for biodiversity. National parks in the US are a very celebrated part of that culture. Mm-hmm. Obviously exists in many parts of the world, but the US national parks, which I've been to, some of them really, really are so beautiful. But you now have an administration in President Donald Trump's that is loosening restrictions in many national parks. You know, there was a recent announcement that they might allow private development in some parts of Yosemite. There's also some proposal to try and get rid of this roadless rule, which prevents development like road construction and logging in nearly 45 million acres of national forest land. What do you think the U.S. loses if these areas do lose their protected status?
15: Oh, I mean, I think, you know, I mean, national parks have been called America's best idea. You know, it's like the greatest contribution to the world in a way, is like that type of conservation. I mean, it is very concerning what's happening with the current administration. I will say, though, that there's not much public support for it. Public lands are one of the few bipartisan issues that basically all Americans agree on, that we shouldn't be developing places like Yosemite. And so the current administration, you know, making some of these places available for industry is kind of like a brazen money grab. You know, it's like just for the interests involved. It's like oil and gas companies, like, you know, mining companies, things like that. You're kind of like, the public doesn't support that. I personally, I'm kind of an optimistic person, and I'd like to believe that not too much damage will be done in the remaining time for this administration. I mean, particularly because they are fighting against major PR headwinds where like nobody really wants this except for the industry involved. And so you're kind of like, well, you know, when even your own constituents aren't into it, like, you know, when even your supporters aren't into this, like hunters and anglers, like, you know, a lot of people that people traditionally think of as right wing don't support opening up public lands. You know what I mean? You're kind of like a lot of the gun lovers in the country and stuff still protect public lands. You know, you're kind of like, there's not a lot of public support for any of this stuff going on. And so you'd like to think that it won't go too far.
14: You founded the Hunnell Foundation in 2012, and you donate a third of your annual income to the foundation. It started with a climb in Chad in Africa. Can you tell us the story?
15: Yeah, well, I mean, so actually, I think the Chad expedition was in 2009. So it was a few years before, but that was kind of, you know, it germinated into this idea. Like, I read a lot of environmental nonfiction, and I, you know, read quite a bit about global poverty and things like that. And so, you know, I kind of knew rationally that there, at the time, there were a billion people on Earth without access to power. And but that's one thing to read about when you're in California, you know, but then when you actually fly to Chad, which is Central Africa and one of the poorest countries in the world, and then to drive into the middle of nowhere, like literally the armpit of Earth, you know, it's like just the desert, middle, nothing, no roads, like 3 days of driving without roads. And you're passing these human communities like living out in the middle of nowhere. And you're just like, whoa, like these people, like, you know, these are the billion people that I read about, like spread across this whole vast desert, you know, like raising goats and camels and things. And I was just like, this is crazy. You know, they're like kids living their whole lives out here that are just never going to have the kinds of opportunities that the rest of the world enjoys. And I was like, that just doesn't seem fair. You know, like that's just not right.
14: But how did you go from seeing people in Chad wanting to provide energy to them to setting up a foundation that then does the work and has a mission and then grows to be doing how many things it does now?
15: Yeah, so I think on this expedition to Chad and then on some subsequent expeditions to other parts of the world, I just saw these rural communities that literally had no access to power and places where, you know, people had cell phones but no access to electricity. So they would go sometimes hours into like various places to one person that has a diesel generator, and then that person like charges your cell phone for a fee. And you're kind of like, this is crazy. You know, this is just a totally different way of living that I had not been exposed to at all growing up in the US. And so, you know, I think those expeditions made me aware of this incredible need in the world. And then, you know, within a few years, I realized that I should do something about trying to do something.
14: I'm Akshat Rathi, and you've been listening to an excerpt of the Zero podcast on Bloomberg Radio. 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
0: 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Coming up, the latest market-moving headlines from Bloomberg. 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
16: ABC News, I'm Dave Packer. Night two of the GOP midterm convention in Texas. Vice President J.D. Vance speaking now. Later, President Trump to speak again. It's where last night Trump promised a $5,000 payout to Americans if Republicans stay in control of the House and Senate this November.
17: One Republican senator who is in the political fight of her life is coming out against his proposed $5,000 checks. Susan Collins of Maine calling the idea extraordinarily costly, adding, quote, tax and spending decisions should not appear to be tied to election results.
16: ABC's Mary Bruce, the Supreme Court blocking a Republican-backed congressional map in Missouri. The ruling delivers a victory for Democrats in a closely watched redistricting fight just weeks before the November election. Just days after a former employee warned that AI could kill all of humanity in a matter of years, Anthropic saying it blocks several possible attempts to use its AI models to develop biological weapons. This is ABC News.
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18: I'm Dan Schwartzman from Bloomberg World Headquarters in New York. Let's get a check on the top stories in the markets. The latest read on wholesale inflation could boost the case for a rate hike from the Fed. A measure of producer price inflation showed renewed pressure from rising energy prices last month. The producer price index rose 0.4% in August. That's the most since May. Year over year, it jumped to 5.4%. Here's Kristen Bitterly at Citigroup Global Markets.
19: It's basically one more data point that you have, and you saw it within the probability that we went from more likely than not that we would get a rate hike next week to essentially closer to 70%. This is what we've thought all along. So we actually believe that there will be a 25 basis point hike next week, and that they should hike.
18: That's Kristen Bitterly at Citigroup Global Markets. Up next for Wall Street is tomorrow morning's August CPI report. Investors will keep an eye on it for signals about next week's Fed decision. Treasury Secretary Scott Bessent dismissed concerns about Thursday's smaller-than-expected debt buyback operation and played down concerns about a jump in yields. Bessent took issue with observers who pointed out his intervention in the Treasury market appeared out of sync with Federal Reserve Chairman Kevin Warsh's stated desire for markets to set prices free of guidance from the U.S. Central Bank. Bessent spoke after two-year yields hit their highest since 2024 and 10-year rates reached levels unseen since 2023. Billionaire financier Mark Walter, who owns the Dodgers as well as the WNBA's Los Angeles Sparks, along with his partner Todd Boehly, are nearing a deal to sell their stakes in the Premier League club Chelsea to private equity firm Clearlake Capital, which already owns 61.5% of the club. Clearlake and Boehly led a consortium that bought Chelsea from Russian oligarch Roman Abramovich in 2022 for about £2.5 billion. We check markets all day long here on Bloomberg. The ASX 200 in Sydney is down 1%. The Kospi in Seoul is down 2.5%. The Nikkei in Tokyo is down close to 3%. Meanwhile, the CSI 300 in Shanghai and the Hang Seng in Hong Kong have just begun their trading day. Global news 24 hours a day or whenever you want it with Bloomberg News Now. I'm Dan Schwartzman and this is Bloomberg.
0: Now, your three-day weather forecast on Bloomberg 92.9.
1: Partly cloudy skies tonight, low near 60 in the city, cooler in the suburbs. Sunshine and a few clouds Friday, we get up into the middle 70s. Clear Friday night, low in the middle to upper 50s, cooler in the suburbs again. Mostly sunny, clouds move in late in the day Saturday, we'll get up to the middle 70s. Showers developing Sunday, high in the middle to upper 70s. I'm Scott Kaplan with your weekend forecast on Bloomberg 92.9.
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25: This is the Bloomberg Business of Entertainment Report. It was a record summer at U.S. and Canadian movie theaters with $4.77 billion worth of tickets sold, according to market researcher Rentrak. Hollywood is having its best year overall since 2019. Daniel Loria, senior vice president at the box office company, credits the power of word of mouth.
26: When a movie is good, when a movie can connect with an audience, we are seeing audiences that hear about it come out giving it a shot in weeks 2, 3, 4, and 5. That's something we really hadn't seen at the beginning of the decade.
25: While five films have already topped the billion-dollar mark, Loria said mid-sized films like Project Hail Mary and Obsession also deserve credit and could help the North American box office clear $10 billion for the first time this decade.
26: And this is going to be happening because the big movies are working and the mid-sized movies are working. That's something that had been missing from the market in the last couple of years.
25: Karen Moscow, Bloomberg Radio.
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11: When it's folded up, it has a 5.4-inch display. And when it's unfolded, it is a 7.6-inch display, 50% greater than the iPhone Pro model that they had also unveiled today for the 18th generation. And find this so interesting. The common thread of all of this, apart from the specifics of the foldable, which we can get into, is, you know, John Ternus basically positioning the iPhone as the main device for the AI era, but the whole selling point, the benefit of it, is it's personal to you. It has all of your personal data. It can sense the world around you to make the most of that. And they really are positioning this as being the frontier, and therefore the foldable a big part of that too.
12: Mandeep, is this supposed to be a new product, you know, under a new CEO? I don't want to call it a gimmick, but is this going to be a side product eventually? Or is the idea here that anyone who has an iPhone now, the next time they upgrade, they're getting a foldable iPhone?
13: Well, I don't know, given the price point. I mean, look, I can see why they had to price it at that, you know, $2,000, because all of their component prices are going up. So they don't have a choice. I mean, I think they are eating a lot of the memory costs for the older versions of their phone. And iPhone Pro, I think, increased by $100. But the memory prices probably have gone up more.
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14: I'm Akshat Rathi, and you're listening to an excerpt of the Zero podcast on Bloomberg Radio. Each week, Zero explores the policies, tactics, and technologies taking us to a future of zero emissions. This week, I'm speaking with climber and philanthropist Alex Honnold about his mission to bring solar to those without electricity. The price of solar since 2012 has fallen so much.
15: Yeah, has dropped precipitously.
14: Just to put the numbers on, like a dollar a watt, more than a dollar a watt, and now less than 25, 27 cents a watt. In that time, obviously, solar adoption in the world has grown too. We've written and covered on the podcast as well these stories of how many more people are able to afford and deploy solar now. But thinking about it from your foundation's work now, do you think you need to move into new areas like batteries or other types of things that are less affordable still?
15: No, I mean, some of the projects do include batteries just because we're doing off-grid solar work. So obviously you need some way to store the power. So we often, you know, batteries are often part of the projects that we're funding. That said, I mean, so it's interesting you say that, because when I started the foundation in 2012, it wasn't that obvious that the whole world would even transition to renewables. You know, like I was reading about it, but I was kind of like, yeah, you know, we'll see if it happens. It's like now in 2026, you're like, no, the world's transitioning. It's happening faster than expected. You know, maybe not as fast as we hope, and not fast enough to avoid some of the worst effects of climate change, maybe, but it is happening. You know, just the economics of it are such that, like, practically all built new capacity now is renewable. And you're kind of like, well, obviously, if you just keep doing that for a few more years, the whole system turns over. So you're like, that's great. That said, you know, I think right now there's still something like 800 million people on Earth without access to power. And as the world transitions, you know, many of those people will get off-grid solar, you know, like in East Africa and places like that. I mean, that is kind of happening. But, you know, at least half of them probably won't. You know, it's like the energy landscape will transition, and there'll still be hundreds of millions of people left behind. And so I see that as the ongoing work of the ONO Foundation. You know, it's kind of like, I doubt that in my lifetime, everybody on Earth will have access to clean, reliable power. And I'm kind of like, you know, that is a simple enough project to work on for the whole rest of my life.
14: And what do you do when you're choosing the projects that the foundation will support? You know, how do you think about the risk appetite around the types of projects you want to support?
15: That's interesting you say risk appetite, because I mean, I think in general, the Honnold Foundation probably has a slightly greater risk tolerance than traditional philanthropy. I mean, I don't really know much about traditional philanthropy, because I'm at least I was a homeless rock climber. Now I have a home, but you know, I was like living in my van, just supporting things that I thought were meaningful. And I think traditionally philanthropic capital is sort of risk averse, you know, like big philanthropy is like afraid to spend money, but we've sort of always taken the opposite approach. We're kind of like, well, this is a time pressing problem. You know, like this is a problem that is better to act sooner than later, because the hotter the world gets, the worse off everybody is. So we're not trying to build endowment. We're not trying to save really. We're just, you know, everything we make, we put straight into projects. And then the next year we try to raise as much as we can again and give it all away. It's like each year you're just like, raise as much as you can, give it all away. And so I'd say we have relatively high risk tolerance in that way. And also, I mean, just sort of by definition, we're trying to get to the most underserved communities in the world, like the most rural, the most remote. And so that comes with risk. You know, you're kind of like, that said, I mean, I think all of our projects have basically worked over time. We do an open call for grant applications from around the world. So I think last year we got like 1,000 applications from all over the world. And then, you know, sadly, we're only able to fund a tiny fraction of those. But that means that we vet it down to the best projects. And so then you just know that you're supporting the best ideas from around the world.
14: And say you get $1 billion for the foundation tomorrow. What would you do? How big can you go?
15: Well, I think right now we have something like an $80 million pipeline of projects that we vetted but haven't funded yet. And so I think if I had $1 billion, well, I mean, just right there, all of a sudden you just have an endowment. So I'm like, okay, well, so you start saving, not so much saving, but I think I would still focus on community solar, but we'd probably fund the $80 million that we have in a pipeline right now. Just be like, okay, this year, $80 million checks out the door. And then we'd hire, you know, double the staff. We would do another open call for grants. We would basically fund all of them. I mean, we could probably spend $1 billion in, you know, 5 years or something, like as you scale up. And the thing is, I think that what we're doing is, you know, meaningful work, and I think it's worth doing. So I think we would just keep doing the same thing, but, you know, it would just take us a minute to hire the people involved, because basically the project manager is involved. Like, because we have a pretty hands-on sort of like community-based, like local approach, where you like build relationships with all the people involved. You talk to them, you hear about what their project is. And that means that we also provide project support outside of the financial support. You know, it's like we're not just funding the projects. We're also making sure that the projects work and making sure that they are connected with the correct expertise and, you know, just whatever the local nonprofits need in order to be successful. So anyway, $1 billion to go a long freaking way. If you know anybody, I'd be happy to use it.
14: Well, maybe a billionaire is listening to the show. This is Bloomberg News after all.
15: Oh yeah, there you go, totally.
14: The Hondel Foundation, you know, as part of this, you have all these local partners that you work with, and now that number is quite large. But these are also often places where other types of philanthropy or foreign aid comes through. Have you seen the impact of the US pulling back international development projects, you know, through the cuts on USAID, for example? Has it affected any of the projects you worked on?
15: The USAID, I'm not sure. I mean, I know that the Inflation Reduction Act, like some of that funding, had a bunch of funding for indigenous renewable energy projects and things like that. And so those cuts have affected a bunch of our partners, our grantees, some in like really big ways, you know, like for projects like solar deployment on the Navajo Nation, things like that, for example. I mean, in some ways, I think the Hondel Foundation has always been trying to operate sort of at a small scale level, where you're kind of like, what's the saying that all, you know, climate action is inherently local, like that type of thing. It's like at a certain point, like if you're trying to solve a global problem, you start with a community. You just start with like a place, a particular village in a particular forest, and you make sure that they have the power they need in order to take care of themselves and protect their own forest. You know, I mean, that's something like indigenous land stewardship type projects. We've supported several things like that. We're sort of supporting indigenous communities, like say in the, this is also the Ecuadorian Amazon, but not the boat thing that I was just talking about. This is like indigenous sort of like land protectors, basically keeping their land safe from mining and timber extraction, you know, like illegal logging and things. So basically, it's just a reminder that if you're trying to protect Earth, you know, in a big sense, it's like you can often start by just empowering small communities to take care of themselves. That's really where the Hondel Foundation has come from.
14: And having done this for a while now, is there a lesson from the sort of using your celebrity status, activism, and philanthropy that you would give to other people who are, you know, these days influencers and celebrities are as big voices as politicians or some of the billionaires or the businessmen? Like, they can really move the views that people have on certain things. What would be the lessons you would give to somebody who, you know, should get into this or would like to get into this?
15: I mean, honestly, I don't know if I have great lessons. Like, I would actually say that I've maybe used my, you know, quote unquote, small level celebrity less than I maybe could have. You know, I mean, I think if I was a little braver as an individual, maybe I would be a little more outspoken on this and sort of push the work a little harder and I don't know, like put the Honda Foundation forward more. That said, I mean, I think that the lesson really is that if you feel passionate about a thing, just like do the thing. You know, it's like in my case, you know, I was living in my van, I wasn't even making that much money, but I was kind of like, oh, I think that the transition to renewables is going to be the defining issue of my lifetime. Like, I think this energy transition is a big deal. And I think this is, and you know, basically climate change is the defining issue of my life. And I was kind of like, I want to do something. And so I'll just start where I can. And so I started giving some money, which at the time, you know, when I started the Honda Foundation, I was giving 50K a year. And 50K in the global sense of energy is like literally nothing. You know, it's a total joke. But that said, supporting one project in one community that, you know, I mean, particularly some of these first-time energy access projects where like communities in rural places that have never had access to lights, and then you have light for the first time, like going from zero to one is like the biggest step you can take. You know, it's like to suddenly have light for the first time, you're like, it's a pretty freaking big deal. And so I was kind of like, well, yeah, it's a tiny drop in the ocean of need, but it's better to do something than nothing. And so I think, you know, if I had any advice, it's that, like, if you're interested in some issue, it's better to do something than nothing.
14: Well, you use the word bravery. Now, in Free Solo, if I recall, there were your brain scans and there was a justification that it's one reason why you don't fear while you're climbing.
15: No, that's actually slightly misconstrued in the film. It was like part of this long form article. The real takeaway is that if you practice something enough, your brain just doesn't light up the same way for it. So like with the fear response thing, it's not that I don't feel fear. It's that, you know, with 20 years of getting scared all the time, you're just not going to feel fear while you're inside an MRI, you know?
14: And where do you feel fear?
15: Well, actually, I mean, it's interesting to frame it this way because

0: anxiety was probably bigger than the physical risk-taking anxiety. You know, I've always been like physically, I don't want to say brave, but you know, I've been comfortable with physical risk-taking. But the idea of, you know, embarrassing myself in front of others or like putting myself out there, I mean, that's really hard. And so, you know, I mean, I think that's probably the more relevant thing for the work that the Hano Foundation is doing. Because I mean, particularly, you know, it's like, I read all these books, like I've read books by Bill Gates and stuff about climate action. Like I know all about the Bill and Melinda Gates Foundation, like the work that they've done. And so to start a foundation with my name on it that gives $50K a year, it's like kind of embarrassing. You know, you're sort of like, oh, well, you know, I know what other people are doing in the world and I know what I'm doing. And what I'm doing is just pathetically small and like not that important. But now I'm so glad that I did because, you know, 15 years later, I guess, you know, I'm pretty proud of what we've run into and what we've managed to accomplish. And it's still absolutely trivial compared to the scope of what other philanthropies are doing in the world and, you know, what other people are doing. And yet I think that we have really stepped into a meaningful niche. You know, it's like we are servicing a need that other people aren't. And I think this focus on community level action is important, you know, because I think a lot of philanthropic money is going towards sort of big bet things like direct air capture, you know, and like, so, and like fusion projects, you know, I'm kind of like, that's great. That'll change the world someday. I hope. But it's not changing people's lives fast enough. You know, I'm kind of like, well, there are all these simple projects that we can do right now that change human lives today. It's like, why don't we start with those and then work on the big picture stuff as it happens?
1: Are there things from your career, from climbing, that you think other people should know about tackling big challenges, whether they're individual or collective?
0: Yeah, actually, that's an interesting framing because so part of the reason that I've always loved the work that the Hano Foundation is doing is because it is like we physically do a real thing in the world. You know, it's like there are plenty of organizations out there that are sort of like advocacy and like working around like getting the vote out and like, you know, changing policy and things like that. And that's all meaningful work and that, you know, obviously matters. But I just like don't care about it really. It's like I want to see a physical thing done in the world. Like I want panels on roofs. I want, you know, people turning on a light for the first time. Like I want physical change in the world. And that might be somewhat drawn from this climbing world where I'm used to just putting in the work and like getting something done, like seeing physical results for the effort that you put in.
1: I'm Akshat Rathi, and you've been listening to an excerpt of the Zero podcast on Bloomberg Radio. 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
4: From ABC News, I'm Dave Packer. Night two of the Republican midterm convention. Vice President J.D. Vance taking the stage and remembering conservative activist Charlie Kirk on the anniversary of his assassination.
5: As I address the country on the biggest stage of my life, in the front row, right about there, my dear friend Charlie Kirk was smiling and cheering me and reminding me that I had a good friend right here in the convention hall.
4: President Trump to speak again from the convention for a second night. Last night, he proposed giving every American adult $5,000 if Republicans win the midterms. Daniel Stevens of Allen, Texas, was there to hear it. He says he isn't totally behind the idea.
6: I mean, I understand. I mean, I understand why he does it, because we want to win. If we don't win, then it's good that debt's going to just go up. But I'm thinking paying down the national debt should be number one priority.
4: With crude oil surging well over $100 a barrel.
7: Drivers are getting thumped at the pump lately with daily increases of 5 cents or more. The national average jumping to 4.27. And for the first time, diesel, the lifeblood of all shipping, hit the $6 a gallon mark. President Trump tried to reassure voters that prices will drop to half of what they are sometime after the election, when he predicts Iran is going to give up. But Iran may have new leverage. A key shipping port on the Red Sea was overrun by Houthi rebels, making investors even more nervous. Wayne Cabot, ABC News.
4: Two sources with knowledge tell ABC News that several U.S. warplanes were damaged in Iran's attack on an airbase in Jordan earlier this week. Ahead of tomorrow's 25th anniversary of the 9/11 terrorist attacks, Senate Minority Leader Chuck Schumer spoke in New York today at 7 World Trade Center.
8: I have worn this flag in my lapel every day since to remember. We must never, ever forget this tragedy.
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9: high pressure.

0: builds in tonight. Skies will be partly cloudy across the Boston area. Temperatures bottoming out around 60 downtown, 50s as you head out into the suburbs. Lots of sunshine, just a few clouds around on Friday. Cooler and less humid, temperatures only getting up into the middle 70s. Clear skies, cool Friday night. We'll drop into the upper 50s in the city, lower to middle 50s in the suburbs. Could even see some 40s in the normally cooler locations. Saturday starts off with sunshine. Clouds start to move in during the afternoon as the next low pressure system heads our way. Temperatures will get back up into the middle 70s. Looking ahead to Sunday, lots of clouds, more humid, scatter showers likely, especially during the afternoon hours. Temperatures will get up into the middle to upper 70s. I'm Scott Kaplan, and that's your Bloomberg Weekend Forecast. 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
1: Climate data records are revealing August was the hottest month on record ever worldwide. That's according to a new report from the European Union's Climate Change Service Copernicus. ABC's Jacqueline Lee has more.
2: Here in the U.S., Arizona, Colorado, New Mexico, and Utah experienced their warmest summer since record-keeping began in 1895. And a new report from the National Oceanic and Atmospheric Administration found meteorological summer, which lasts from June to August, was the warmest on record.
1: Ukraine and Canada today agreed to a 100-year defense partnership. Canadian Prime Minister Mark Carney said his country will help supply missile defense systems similar to ones that were supplied by the U.S. that are running out.
3: This $350 million equipment package will help protect Ukraine's people, its infrastructure, its skies.
1: Connecticut Senator Richard Blumenthal has written to OpenAI CEO Sam Altman asking for details on AI system security breaches. A former Anthropic employee has raised the alarm, saying many AI tech insiders believe that the technology is getting too advanced, could kill humans within a decade. ABC's Jay O'Brien on Capitol Hill.
4: A flurry of other lawmakers expressing concerns, too. Congresswoman Ana Paulina Luna of Florida calling for a special session of Congress to tackle AI. A Pennsylvania Democrat saying that this is an emergency. Major AI companies have in the past said that they would be open to government regulation, but Congress has never passed any meaningful AI law.
1: Dave Packer, ABC News.
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7: I'm Dan Schwartzman from Bloomberg World Headquarters in New York. Let's get a check on the top stories in the markets. Canada's Prime Minister Mark Carney says the U.S. trade measures against his country will hurt some businesses, but will have a, quote, modest impact overall. The U.S. had announced import bans on goods including alcoholic beverages, whey proteins, and motorcycles, while restricting Canadian companies' ability to sell to U.S. government contractors. Carney signaled he wouldn't retaliate against the latest measures while saying that Canada is, quote, always ready to sit down in a professional way and negotiate. Brent oil spiked over $107 a barrel, the highest in nearly 4 months, as deteriorating conditions in the Middle East heightened concerns over global supplies. The global benchmark ended Thursday's session up more than 6%. Overall, Brent is up more than 75% this year. Meanwhile, West Texas Intermediate futures closed above $102 for the first time since May. Here's Bloomberg's Kevin Crowley telling us what's driving oil prices to go up.
8: There's obviously the conflict has intensified on the ground is the first thing. But secondly, you know, we've drawn down a lot of the oil that was in storage around the world in the early days of the war. So that means sort of the pantry, if you will, is not well stocked, which means the market is starting to respond quite aggressively to any news because it doesn't have the buffers that were in place a few months ago. Another change is we're starting to see China buy oil again, which is helping to bid up prices.
7: That's Bloomberg's Kevin Crowley. Oracle's cloud computing business grew faster than analysts projected, with sales in the cloud infrastructure business jumping 121% to $7.4 billion. Oracle booked more than $30 billion of additional AI cloud contracts during the quarter, raising its remaining performance obligations, a measure of future revenue. Apple introduced its long-awaited iPhone Duo, the tech giant's first-ever foldable smartphone, with a price tag of $199. $1,999 and up. The device has a customized iOS operating system with a vertical layout on the outer display, and it can be folded at 90 degrees for use like a mini laptop. Apple is playing catch with Alphabet's Google, Huawei, and category leader Samsung in the foldable smartphone market. We check markets all day long here on Bloomberg. The S&P 200 in Sydney down 1.25%. Kospi in Seoul is down 2.5%. Nikkei in Tokyo is down 3%. CSI 300 in Shanghai is down 1.5%, while the Hang Seng in Hong Kong is down 1.1%. Global news 24 hours a day and whenever you want it with Bloomberg News Now. I'm Dan Schwartzman, and this is Bloomberg.
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13: Welcome to the Bloomberg Law Show. I'm June Grosso. Ahead in this hour, the Supreme Court again blocks a Republican-designed Missouri voting map. A federal appeals court hands Trump a loss on mail ballots. And Louisiana is trying to stop the abortion pill from being available by mail, even in states where abortion is legal.

0: Today, for the second time this week, the Supreme Court blocked Missouri from using a congressional map designed by Republican legislators to give the party control of 7 of the state's 8 congressional districts. It's a defining moment in the legal fight over the state's map that has spanned more than a year and spawned confusion for voters. The decision means that the state will have to use its congressional map from 2022, which will likely produce 6 Republican districts and 2 Democratic districts, a loss for Republicans trying to maintain control of the House in the midterm elections. No Supreme Court justice publicly dissented from the brief order, which didn't detail the court's legal reasoning, which is typical in emergency appeals. My guest is Jonathan Diaz, Director of Voting Advocacy and Partnerships at the Campaign Legal Center. Jonathan, the legal fight over Missouri's congressional map has been going on for about a year. It reached the Supreme Court twice. Tell us about the sort of tortuous litigation.
1: So, I mean, I think this is a perfect example of why mid-decade redistricting, especially during an election year, is such a problem and creates such a huge headache for voters and for election administrators, because we are now, you know, less than 60 days out from Election Day. And until this morning, it was not clear what district map Missouri was going to use for their congressional elections. So, you know, there's been a lot of court maneuvering over the last few days, including multiple attempts to go up to the Supreme Court. But the bottom line is that, you know, Missouri's state Supreme Court ruled that the gerrymander that was imposed by the legislature.
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3: I'm Dan Schwartzman in the Bloomberg newsroom in New York. We now go to Dallas, Texas, where it's night 2 of the Republican midterm convention. President Trump is delivering closing remarks. Let's listen in.
4: This country for a long time. Long time. But it came back about a year and a half ago. We went through 4 years of embarrassment, hurt, harm, sickness, filth. It was bad, but now it's good, and it's going to soon be greater than ever before, better than ever before. It's going to be something very special. And I'm going to be a little bit brief, because last night I spoke for 2 hours. Feel like going over the same material again. So what I'm going to do tonight is a little bit different. We all love music, right? We're going to get a little music. I'm going to stand on the stage at the end with our great opera star, Christopher Macchio, and he's going to sing America the Beautiful, Nessa Dorma, and All I Ask of You from the Phantom of the Opera. And we're going to have a good time listening to music, because I'm getting a little bit tired of politics now. So I'll be brief. I'll be brief. I don't know if you... Should I be brief or should I not be brief? No. No, I look forward... Well, thank you very much. What a great country. What a great country we have. What a great country. I just want to thank everybody. This has been so amazing. You know, maybe this is going to be happening at midterms again, and maybe not. We're going to find out. But based on this, I would say we're going to be doing it a lot. Perhaps I'll be here. I'll be standing with you one of these days. But you are a very special group. So I look forward to the performance. And he's considered, as you know, really one of the most brilliant since a very good friend of mine, the late, great Luciano Pavarotti. So we're going to have a lot of fun. But less than 2 years ago, the American people gave us a mandate to save America. And in 19 months, I've delivered on every single promise I made, and I think I delivered on far more. Joe Biden and the radical left Democrats created the worst inflation in American history. They gave us wide open borders with 25 million people pouring in from all over the globe. They turned our cities into scenes of death and misery, murder, poverty, and destruction, and made America a laughingstock. We were a laughingstock all over the world. But we took that dark age of America and turned it into the golden age of America. We delivered the largest tax cuts in American history, the largest regulation cuts in American history, the largest investment in our military in the history of our country, and made America the energy and military superpower of the world. We're the superpower of the world. I built almost 2,000 miles of wall and created the strongest, most secure border that America has ever seen. And it was just announced, you saw that, that we achieved the lowest level of violent crime in 125 years since the year 1900. We gave you the largest drop in prescription drug prices ever recorded. And I wish the news would report it. I wish the fake media would report it, but they just don't want to do that. With discounts of 60, 70, 80, and even 90% in many cases, we have cuts. You remember when I announced I was the only one in 28 years that cut drug prices in my first term? 1/8 of 1%. I was so proud of it because nobody's ever done it from January to December. And now we're cutting your prices by 50, 60, 70, 80, and a couple of cases, 90%. We went from the highest prescription drug prices by far anywhere in the world to the lowest prescription drug prices anywhere in the world. And that alone should get us a big victory in our midterms that are coming up. Get out and vote, please. Get out and vote. The stock market has set 80 all-time record highs. Think of it, in a short period of time, 80 days we set records, and more Americans are working today than ever before. Your 401ks, by the way, are up $44,000 on average, $44,000, and most of you much higher than that. We terminated all diversity, equity, and inclusion mandates all across the federal government. We banned transgender ideology and critical race theory in our schools, and ended the transgender mutilization of our beautiful children. No more mutilization. And as you know, we had big court victories on this. We will not have men playing in women's sports. And if the radical left Democrats and communists win this election, they're promising to confiscate your wealth, tax your Social Security, abolish no tax on tips, no tax on overtime. They're going to defund the police, giving voting rights and welfare to 25 million illegal aliens, destroy Texas oil and gas, thereby doubling and tripling your taxes, have men playing in women's sports, transgender for everybody, the mutilization of your children, and set loose criminals to rob, rape, and kill like we had just 2 years ago. What we went through hell. If we win the midterms, we will, on the other hand, provide a, let's call it Trump dividend, $5,000 for every adult citizen in our country. And we can do that because our country has never done better. We're taking in trillions of dollars. There's never been any country, not even close, that's come anywhere near. So it's $5,000 for every adult. We love our adults. It's about time we take care of our adults. And we will make all Trump tax cuts. We're going to take those beautiful tax cuts. We're going to make them permanent because the Democrats want to end all those tax cuts. They want you to pay much higher taxes. I never got it. All my life, I've watched politicians say, we will cut your taxes, even if they didn't mean it, to be honest with you. We will cut your taxes. We will cut. This is the only group I've ever seen. They say, we are going to give you a major tax hike. But we will end all payments to big health insurance companies and give you the money directly so that you can buy your own health care and have money left over for yourself. And we will make our very incredible, they tried getting it, some presidents, most presidents didn't try because they never had a shot. Most favored nation, prescription drug discounts, we're going to make it permanent in law. We will pass the No Invasion of Our Country Act. We don't want any more invasions of our country. And with JD and everybody else, we will win the war on fraud. You know, we've got billions and billions of dollars already in our coffers of money that we caught on fraud. It's going to be, I would bet it will be over $1 trillion by the time we're finished. Over $1 trillion. And we will end, and it started with this, and we're going to end it. No cash bail. How about the no cash bail? Somebody kills somebody and they're out in the streets. 2 hours later, no cash bail. We're going to end it, and we will pass the Save America Act, mandating voter ID and proof of citizenship.

Can we have our great Speaker of the House, Mike Johnson, up there? He's gonna go. Get it done, Mike. Get it done. So when I'm on the ticket, everybody comes to vote. We have, you know, we won Texas three times, the highest vote in the history of Texas for any race. And by the way, you've got to elect Ken Paxton. You got to do it. And I said something yesterday, and I don't know if he'll ever talk to me again. Perhaps he will. But I said it, my people said, please don't say that, so I won't say it, but I'll tell you what I was thinking about saying. I said, I don't like the way Ken dresses. Although I also said he looked really sharp in that suit yesterday, I thought. Spiffy. And then I said, I don't really like the way Ken talks. And then I said something that they really hated. Please, sir, don't say it, sir. So I'm not going to say it, but I'll tell you what I was thinking about saying. I said, I don't really like the way he looks. I don't like it. I don't like it. But you know what I do like? He was the greatest attorney general in the history of Texas. He was the greatest attorney general in the history of our country. He helped us so much with the walls, with illegal immigration, with everything. He was our greatest attorney general, and he deserves to go to the United States Senate.

0: So I don't know if he's going to ever speak to me again, but, you know, I don't care as long as he wins. I really don't care. I don't have to. I don't have to speak to him. He's going to vote the way we would vote, so I don't have to speak to him. I don't care. You got to vote for him. So they're going to vote for me, but when I don't, I'm not on the ticket. You got to pretend. I'm not on the ticket. You got to do me the biggest favor you've ever done me. You've got to do this for me. You've got to pretend I'm on the ticket. I'm on the ticket. I'm on the ticket. He's on the ticket. Pretend I'm on the ticket. Because this is going to turn out to be one of the most important elections. It's a midterm. It's going to be one of the most important elections. You know, you can tell just by this. Everybody said, if you have a midterm convention, it's going to be a disaster. No, but look at that. The highest rafter. No empty seats. The fake news. They searched the arena. There are thousands of people outside. They searched the arena for a seat. That's why last night I said, please don't get up and go to the bathroom. Just sit. Because they're fake people. They're fake, horrible, horrible human beings. Not all. Not all. You have some fine journalists, not too many, to be honest with you. But they search when somebody gets up. Yesterday, a couple got up. Two people. That's a disaster. And you immediately see cameras running to take pictures of those two. See? No, we were packed last night. We had thousands of people outside. And they said there were some seats that weren't filled. There were no seats at all. In fact, look. Even the boxes, the rich people boxes, they usually have them locked as people. Look at them. Every box is loaded up, every box, every corner. Look at that. Look at those boxes up there. I don't know if they're rich or they're poor, but they're there. We got a lot of people in this place. Look at the upper ring. Look, everything is taken. And tomorrow you'll say, you'll read. You know what happens? They have huge. They get angry. Tomorrow you're going to read. There were some empty seats. Headline. Empty seats. First of all, if we had one-fifth of this crowd, it would be a success. But we have a packed arena with thousands of people outside. And I just want you to know it. It's unbelievable. But look at that. Look at that. I got to do a little bit better in the back right there. I don't like that little skin that's showing. I'm not happy with it. That's not good. I shouldn't have looked up there. No, but look at this arena. This is a big arena. This is the arena where we had Luca playing just a little while ago. What the hell happened? But this is a beautiful place, but look at it, it's packed. So I say this only because they're dishonest, they're fake, and you know what? Honestly, to have a really great country, you have to have an honest press. We really have a very largely dishonest press. But that is impressive. Look, every single box, I don't know how the hell, you know, the rich people have those things locked off. I don't know how all you people got into those boxes. But if the Democrats get in, they'll destroy everything that we built. They'll ruin our country. So on Election Day, November 3rd, you got to do me a favor. You got to get out and vote, and you're going to pretend I'm on the ballot. Because in a way, I am on the ballot. Because if they get in, they're going to take away all of the things that we got, and we can't let that happen. In many cases, look, they don't want to give you voter ID. Why? Because they want to cheat. They don't want to give you proof of citizenship. Why? They say, well, it's a very complicated process. They have more lines as to what. We want voter ID. We want proof of citizenship. We want honesty in our elections. We want honesty in our country. So, please raise your right hand. I pledge to the greatest president in the history of the United States. that loves us so much he can't even breathe. That I will go out with my family, my friends. I'll do it anyway. I don't care if I'm registered or not. I'm going to try and cheat like hell like they do. There's never been bigger cheaters. I don't care. I am going to go out and I'm going to get my friends, my family, and we are going to vote on November 3rd, or we are going to vote before that. Right? Okay, ready? Ready? Here's the way you're... Okay, are you ready? Look, front row Joes, are you ready? The great... Oh, look at them. The great ladies of North Carolina. It's about number 300 rally. I don't know how the hell they do it. They are beautiful. Okay, are you ready? Ready to finish the pledge. So we swear that on November 3rd, we are going to go out and vote. And you know what? If you want, you can vote Democrat, but I don't think there's one person in this room that's going to vote Democrat. I don't think so. So I don't have to preface. I don't want to waste the words. Vote Republican. Just go out. If you vote, you're voting Republican. Okay. So help me God.
1: So help me God.
0: Whoa. Now I know. Now, I'd say just about everybody was screaming. You know what happens if you don't vote? You go to hell. You know that. Okay? You go to hell. And I don't want that to happen to you, so please go and vote. Because together we will defeat the communists. We will reject... We will defeat the communists. We will reject. And that's what they are. They're not socialists. They're not Democrats. They're communists. We will reject these radical left lunatics. We will demolish the extremists, fanatics, lunatics, and criminals who want to destroy our country. They want to destroy the country. There's something wrong with them. Remember at the State of the Union, they wouldn't clap for people. The 104-year-old man got the Congressional Medal of Honor, the great helicopter pilot who's phenomenal. He was phenomenal. And I will tell you, he took that chopper down and we took out Maduro with a fort loaded up with soldiers. Took 25 minutes. And we took over the oil of Venezuela, 65 billion barrels of oil. Remember, we talked about the pilot, that handsome guy. He stood up, bravely stood up. He had a hard time with a leg, and now he's got a really hard. He's still suffering greatly with that leg, very greatly. He was shot, but it didn't stop him. He landed that chopper perfectly, exactly in the spot, and if he didn't, we would have had a big problem. And as you probably heard, he lost the leg. That beautiful guy lost his leg, and the Democrats wouldn't applaud. They're sick. There's something wrong with them. There's something wrong with them. They wouldn't applaud. We gave him that day. We gave him the Congressional Medal of Honor and they wouldn't applaud. There's something wrong with them. But my one thing when I started this whole beautiful journey, it's a journey and we did it together. I didn't do it. You did it. You were just waiting for somebody to say the words because it's common sense. It's you can call it lots of. We want strong borders. We want great education. We want a tremendous. We built the strongest military in the world. We had to use it a little more than I thought, but we cannot let Iran have a nuclear weapon, and they will never have a nuclear weapon. And they're folding all over the place. And by the way, we control the strait, the Trump Strait, I call it. We control the Trump Strait. But I started out with a very simple thing, little theme. I came up with this little few words, make America great again. That's what I want. That's all I want. And we are Making America far greater than anybody in this room thought would be possible. Think of it. $22 trillion coming into this country when a record was $3 trillion many years ago by a totally different country. $22 trillion. It's never happened before. So I just want to say we will make America great again. We will make it greater than ever before. And now, that's enough of politics. I've been doing this now for 7 days straight. I want a little music, if you don't mind. Enough with the politics. So, ladies and gentlemen, one of the greatest talents, one of the greatest opera singers anywhere in the world, and as I said, Luciano Pavarotti was a friend of mine, and I see nobody who's greater than Luciano, but I see no difference. And I asked Christopher, I said, Christopher, and I thought the answer was so nice because I wouldn't have said that. I would have said, yeah, I'm much better than him if I were Christopher. I asked him, I said, Christopher, can I ask you a question? Pavarotti was a great friend of mine. He was a great guy. He was a diva like no woman. Believe me, there was no diva. He was the all-time diva, screaming, those fools. He was great. But he was a diva. But I said to Christopher, so Christopher, let me ask you this question. Are you as good as Pavarotti? You know what he told me? No, no, sir. He is the maestro. He's the greatest of them all. I would never have said that. If I were him and that question were asked, I would have said, sir, I'm far better than Pavarotti. I would have said Pavarotti is nothing compared to me. But I'll tell you what, Luciano was a friend of mine for a long time, and he was great, and I see very little difference. Ladies and gentlemen, Mr. Christopher Macchio, have a good time. We love you all. Go out and vote. Go out and vote. Thank you.
1: President Trump delivering closing remarks from night two of the Republican midterm convention in Dallas, Texas. Trump's speech following Vice President J.D. Vance, who was tonight's keynote speaker. Vance struck a populist tone on housing affordability while calling on voters to back the Republican Party in the November midterm elections, even if they have misgivings about the Trump administration. Vance also using the occasion to outline his own economic vision while seeking to smooth any tensions within the Republican Party. Meanwhile, Trump, who already spoke for, 2 hours on Thursday, spoke about tax cuts along with his proposed $5,000 refund to every American adult only if Republicans would win the midterm election. Trump also spoke about crime in the U.S., saying that crime has dropped to record lows under his administration, also discussing drug pricing discounts and urging Texans to go out and vote for Ken Paxton for the United States Senate. He is, of course, locked in a very, very tight race with James Tallarico. The president also touting record gains for Wall Street while trumpeting his dissolving of DEI policies, Trump concentrating heavily on gender speak about boys playing in girls' sports. Trump also criticizing Democratic policies on gender in sports, crime, immigration, even going as far as saying that Democrats were quote unquote crazy. Trump also urging his supporters to get out and vote in November. Really, that was the highlight of his comments in his speech here at night two of the midterm convention in Dallas, Texas. Trump saying that although he is not on the ballot, he is pretty much on the ballot because if you want his policies to continue for at least another 2 years, then he would have, need to have the Senate and also the House under his control. Both, of course, in danger of now going to Democratic control with people not as happy in terms of polling with Trump and his performance so far through his second term as president. So again, the big story for President Trump in his speech was get out and vote. In fact, even making the people in attendance pledge that they will get themselves, their family and friends to get out and vote. I'm Dan Schwartzman. This is Bloomberg. We now return you to regularly scheduled programming currently in progress.
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4: ABC News, I'm Dave Packer. President Trump speaking again right now at the Republican midterm convention for the second night. He repeated a proposal he made last night if Republicans win the midterms.
0: Let's call it Trump dividend, $5,000 for every adult citizen in our country.
4: Democrats call that a bribe that would add over $1 trillion to the $40 trillion national debt. The Supreme Court blocking a Republican-backed congressional map in Missouri. The ruling delivers a victory for Democrats in a closely watched redistricting fight just weeks before the November election. And an appeals court has rejected the president's attempt to impose sweeping restrictions on mail-in voting before the November elections. Two sources with knowledge tell ABC News several U.S. warplanes were damaged in Iran's attack on an airbase in Jordan earlier this week. All this turmoil driving oil and gas prices even higher. Brent crude today hitting $108 a barrel. This is ABC News.
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1: I'm Dan Schwartzman from Bloomberg World Headquarters in New York. Let's get a check on the top stories and the markets. Adobe gave an outlook for sales that narrowly missed analysts' estimates. Revenue will be $6.8 billion to $6.85 billion in the quarter ending in November. The midpoint of that range missed the $6.85 billion average prediction, according to data compiled by Bloomberg. The shares fell less than 1% in extended trading, with the stock already down 29% this year heading into the quarterly report. One tech giant is planning to ramp up its computing power big time. Bloomberg's Tom Busby with more.
6: Microsoft now plans to more than triple its data center capacity, which could help the software giant overcome a computing shortage that forced it to turn away some AI and cloud business that got scooped up by rivals like Google. Now, part of that plan is Microsoft's new data center developments, like the so-called East US 3 cluster, now under construction in the Atlanta area. That'll help alleviate its shortage at its largest hub in Virginia. Tom Busby, Bloomberg Radio.
1: Oracle reported growth in its cloud computing business that topped analysts' estimates. It suggests the company's large AI data center projects are helping boost its financial results. Rishi Jaluria is managing director for software equity research at RBC Capital Markets, and he has a sector perform rating on the stock.
7: It really feels like, you know, this is more going to be a temporary benefit, that they'll see this massive scaling up of OCI revenue, but it may not be durable and it may not come at real margins that contribute to the bottom line and to profitability, which is ultimately what matters, you know, I think in the long term.
1: That's Rishi Jaluria, Managing Director for Software Equity Research at RBC Capital Markets. French luxury goods tycoon Bernard Arnault is no longer one of the world's 10 richest people after falling behind Warren Buffett, according to the Bloomberg Billionaires Index. The top 10 currently is an all-American roster of mostly tech billionaires. We check markets all day long here on Bloomberg. The S&P 200 in Sydney down 1.25%. Kospi in Seoul is down 2.5%. Nikkei in Tokyo down 2.75%. CSI 300 in Shanghai down 1.5%. Hang Seng in Hong Kong down 1.1%. 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I'm Dan Schwartzman and this is Bloomberg.
5: Now, your three-day weather forecast on Bloomberg 92.9.
8: Partly cloudy skies tonight, low near 60 in the city, 50s in the suburbs. Mostly sunny Friday, we'll get up into the middle 70s. Clear, cool Friday night, low in the upper 50s in the city, lower to middle 50s in the suburbs, few 40s in spots. Sunshine with some late day clouds Saturday, highs in the middle 70s. Showers developing Sunday, high in the middle to upper 70s. I'm Scott Kaplan with your weekend forecast on Bloomberg 92.9.
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14: You know, it kind of feels like home to me being back on college campuses. 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
14: Well, we're going to get into real questions about credit. 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
16: Everywhere I look, I see inflation stuck in the system. We're well above trend here or target. You know, this is another reading that, you know, strongly suggests that we're well away from target, even excluding the more volatile measures, you're above target. I think the Fed has to start paying attention here. You know, what's interesting, you know, post the Waller speech is that, you know, all eyes are focused on the CPI. And, you know, you hear investors talking about, you know, out two decimal places, right? So, you know, I think that's too cute by a half, of course. But, you know, as far as I can tell, you know, inflation is in the system. It's not just energy driving it. And I think the Fed will have to respond.
17: 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And then as far as tomorrow's CPI, I mean, to make a September hike the base case, what happens? What do you expect to see there?
16: 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The market's, you know, definitely hedging its bets, about a 60% probability. 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
18: Louisiana is one of at least five red states trying to restrict abortion access outside its borders, in blue states where abortion is legal. Just 4 years after the Supreme Court ruled that individual states should decide whether to allow abortion. Medication abortion now accounts for the majority of abortions in the U.S., and nearly 30% of those are conducted by telehealth. Louisiana, which has banned most abortions since 2022, is trying to block providers in states where abortion is legal from sending drugs for medication abortions, challenging a 2023 FDA policy that permanently loosened requirements on in-person dispensing of the drug. In a case before the Fifth Circuit Court of Appeals, Louisiana is seeking a stay to prevent the FDA from allowing online and mail availability of the abortion drug mifepristone nationwide, even where it's legal. Joining me is an expert in the law and politics of reproduction, Mary Ziegler, a professor at UC Davis Law School. Mary, what's Louisiana asking the Fifth Circuit to do?
19: Louisiana already has reason to think that this case will work out in their favor because the district court earlier had ruled that eventually it seems pretty likely that Louisiana will get the relief it's seeking. But the district court was going to give the Trump administration a chance to do its review of Mifepristone first. And the U.S. Supreme Court last spring allowed current access to Mifepristone to remain in place while that process continues. So what Louisiana is looking for here is an immediate change in access to Mifepristone while all these procedures continue. What's interesting is Louisiana acknowledges, right, that it's already in a pretty good position and yet is still impatient for its demands to be met.
18: During the oral arguments, did they discuss the merits or was it mostly about procedural matters like standing?
19: It was largely about standing. There were lots of questions to the lawyer representing the FDA about whether and how the FDA had reviewed adverse event data, and the attorney representing the FDA consistently refused to take a position on those issues. So there was certainly some sign that the members of the Fifth Circuit were concerned about adverse event data, which makes sense given that their ruling last spring turned pretty heavily on that. But there also seemed to be a lot of skepticism among the panel members about standing and also concern about the timing of this, given that the Supreme Court had preserved existing access to Mifepristone in the present and whether that had any effect on or limit on what the Fifth Circuit could do now.
18: Well, I mean, Judge Higginson said there are two questions. Do we have authority to reimpose the stay? The Supreme Court has already said we can't. And second of all, if we can, is that self-defeating with your claim of irreparable harm? So, I mean, he's basically saying that they can't reimpose the stay.
19: Exactly. And Louisiana's answer in some ways was that what the Supreme Court did before was a shadow docket ruling. So it's not really clear how the Supreme Court was thinking about these issues and the equities and standing. And while that's true, I think the panel was aware that whatever the Supreme Court concluded, it was not ultimately in Louisiana's favor. And so I think the panel judges at least signaled that they might not be able to give Louisiana the relief it wants because of the Supreme Court's order.
18: And in that Supreme Court case, it was based on standing, that anti-abortion doctors didn't have standing?
19: Yeah, so there are actually two things that the panel discussed. There was both a 2024 Supreme Court decision involving another challenge to Mifepristone filed by a group of anti-abortion doctors called the Alliance for Hippocratic Medicine. And then there was an order, a shadow docket order issued by the Supreme Court last year. So one question was whether the standing arguments made by Louisiana were pretty much an exact match for standing arguments the court had already rejected in that 2024 case, Alliance for Hippocratic Medicine. Another question was, given that the Supreme Court had frozen in place access to Mifepristone in response to a request by the drugs manufacturer, Danko, last spring, did the Fifth Circuit actually have the ability to ignore that and still give Louisiana an order immediately blocking access to Mifepristone? So there's two different questions. And Louisiana tried to argue that it had a better argument for standing than the Doctors for Alliance and Hippocratic Medicine had. And they tried to argue independently that the Supreme Court's order last spring was simply just too vague to have that binding effect on the Fifth Circuit, because no one knows exactly who voted or what they were thinking or what their reasoning was. But the panel seemed leery of both of those arguments.
18: And I mean, Louisiana is claiming that it's being harmed through Medicaid costs for treating complications. Are there Medicaid costs?
19: I mean, exactly. So Louisiana has a couple of different standing arguments. One of them is essentially that it's being harmed because patients suffering complications from Mifepristone are going to hospitals, and some of those patients are relying on state Medicaid programs. They're arguing that Mifepristone rules impede Louisiana's power as a sovereign and its ability to enforce its criminal abortion laws. And they also argue in a kind of novel claim that the FDA was targeting Louisiana by permitting telehealth access to abortion, essentially seeking deliberately to undermine Louisiana's abortion laws. So those are some of the theories of standing that the Fifth Circuit was considering.
18: Has a court ever second-guessed the FDA's approval of drugs?
19: Judges had not second-guessed the approval of other drugs. There has, I mean, obviously prior to the final resolution of the Alliance for Hippocratic Medicine case, there has been a previous effort to regulate FDA's approval and regulation of mifepristone. That's really been an outlier. And I think that was something that emerged in the argument yesterday, right? So when the Fifth Circuit was discussing the merits and adverse event reporting, an attorney for Danko made the point that the concerns that were raised about adverse event reporting and mifepristone could easily be applied to the approval of a lot of other drugs. So one of the other things lurking in the background here is whether the courts in general or the Fifth Circuit in particular will be setting a precedent for challenging all kinds of drug approvals if it goes down the road of allowing Louisiana to challenge mifepristone in this way.
18: And the Justice Department was in a strange posture. They were trying to oppose this on procedural grounds without really giving the court enough information about what was happening at the FDA.
19: That's right. So the FDA's attorney was clearly in a very awkward spot and had been instructed to not say anything about the merits, no matter what the judges on the Fifth Circuit asked, and would pretty much just repeat arguments about standing and ask the court to allow the FDA to continue its review of mifepristone without judicial intervention. This did lead to some kind of weird and awkward moments where, you know, the attorney for the FDA was refusing to answer questions about the FDA's statutory authority and other things that, you know, would easily come within the expertise of the FDA. So it was another, I think, reminder that the Trump administration has been in a kind of political bind when it comes to mifepristone, because clearly the administration doesn't want anything changing with respect to mifepristone before the midterm, because that could cause political backlash, but also doesn't want to take any position defending the current rules on mifepristone either. So that kind of rock and a hard place reality was on full display at the argument.
18: I mean, is there a danger that the FDA might reverse itself during the Trump administration?
19: Absolutely. I don't think there's much of a danger of that happening prior to the midterm. The Trump administration has actually said as much. But I think there's a danger both because the Trump administration has been under pressure from abortion opponents to change the rules on mifepristone for some time, and also because, frankly, the courts are putting a lot of pressure on the Trump administration. So the district court in Louisiana has said that as litigation in this case continues, that court is leaning toward granting Louisiana the relief it seeks if the Trump administration doesn't give Louisiana what it wants. So the Trump administration is facing both political pressure and judicial pressure. So while I don't think it's likely we're going to see anything change before November, after the midterm, I think, is a very different story.
18: Let's say this appellate panel, which leans moderate, at least, you have a Biden appointee, an Obama appointee, and a George W. Bush appointee. Say they deny the stay to Louisiana. What happens then?
19: Well, so my understanding is that this is still seeking a stay, right, in sort of more like temporary relief as the litigation continues. So the district court independently has given the Trump administration an October deadline to report on its progress in this study. And while this is a merits panel for the Fifth Circuit, what the Fifth Circuit is deciding is just whether to block access to mifepristone during the litigation. This isn't the only question that'll be before the courts. So there's still ongoing action.

0: So one way or another, this case will end up back at the U.S. Supreme Court on the merits eventually if the Fifth Circuit loses, or sorry, if Louisiana doesn't get the relief it wants from the Fifth Circuit, it could appeal that to the U.S. Supreme Court. But there's the independent question of what the district court is going to do as the case moves forward. So this is still, and that's one of the reasons this is sort of a weird case. And what the Fifth Circuit was asking is, you know, you're asking us to temporarily block access to mifepristone while the case continues. And the Supreme Court already seems to have said no to that. So it's kind of a strange case in the sense that Louisiana seems to be back asking the Fifth Circuit for something the Supreme Court already refused, as opposed to the case just continuing in its logical order toward a conclusion.
1: It does seem strange because Louisiana got an answer from the Supreme Court for now, so why are they back at the Fifth Circuit? But we shall find out, I guess. Thanks for joining me today, Mary. That's Mary Ziegler, a professor at UC Davis Law School. And that's it for this edition of the Bloomberg Law Show. 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I'm June Grosso. 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
4: From ABC News, I'm Dave Packer. President Trump tonight returning to the stage at the GOP midterm convention for night number two.
5: In our midterms that are coming up, get out and vote, please.
4: He repeated a proposal he made last night. If Republicans win in the midterms,
5: let's call it Trump dividend, $5,000 for every adult citizen in our country.
4: Now, Democrats call that a bribe that would add over $1 trillion to the $40 trillion national debt. In Florida, Republican Governor Ron DeSantis didn't seem to be a fan.
6: What I don't think you want to do is borrow another $1.5 trillion and then just try to flood that into the economy, because that will lead to more inflation. That will lead to more debt. And more inflation.
4: Oil is back up to $100 a barrel. Gas prices keep climbing. ABC News contributor Mick Mulroy says the Iran war and tensions between the Iran-backed Houthis and the Saudis could send gas prices even higher.
7: Have shown that they have a willingness and a capability to obstruct another key waterway of which much of the world's energy supply flows. It's called the Bab el-Mandeb. In the Red Sea, right off the coast of Yemen. They've already started that, specifically focused on Saudi Arabia. They have a means to bypass the Strait of Hormuz, which is why it's probably focused on them. And if that becomes completely successful, that will add to the already existing energy crisis around the world.
4: Senate Minority Leader Chuck Schumer marked tomorrow's 25th anniversary of the 9/11 attacks with remarks in New York at 7 World Trade Center. The New York Democrat recounted his experience on that day.
8: When the Twin Towers fell, they brought down with them a shroud between the comfortable normalcy of the past and the uncertain and fragile future. America was never the same after 9/11.
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10: High pressure builds in tonight. Skies will be partly cloudy across the Boston area. Temperatures bottoming out around 60 downtown, 50s as you head out into the suburbs. Lots of sunshine, just a few clouds around on Friday. Cooler and less humid. Temperatures only getting up into the middle 70s. Clear skies, cool Friday night. We'll drop into the upper 50s in the city, lower to middle 50s in the suburbs. Could even see some 40s in the normally cooler locations. Saturday starts off with sunshine. Clouds start to move in during the afternoon. Noon as the next low pressure system heads our way. Temperatures will get back up into the middle 70s.

0: Looking ahead to Sunday, lots of clouds, more humid, scattered showers likely, especially during the afternoon hours. Temperatures will get up into the middle to upper 70s. I'm Scott Kaplan, and that's your Bloomberg Weekend Forecast. 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
1: Two Delta airline flights this week suffered from cabin pressurization issues. On Sunday, Delta Flight 2311 diverted to Las Vegas after a pressurization problem triggered the oxygen mask to drop down, as heard on ATC.com.
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1: The flight landing safely, with Delta saying the crew followed training and procedures. In a second incident today, a Delta flight heading from Phoenix turned back to New York's JFK when pilots reported a loss of pressure. The Coast Guard says it located a 15-year-old boy Monday who had been lost at sea for days along with two family members. After the boy was located, the Coast Guard says it called on a nearby Good Samaritan vessel to help with the rescue. ABC's Whit Johnson has more.
4: We'll swing around and grab you! Stay on the boat!
5: The incredible survival story in Alaska, a boy shivering alone on a capsized skiff, rescued after 3 days lost in the Bering Sea.
4: Stay on your boat!
5: That 15-year-old had set out Friday with his brother and their cousin, departing from the Alaskan village of Savunga, about 40 miles from Russia. Officials say their boat overturned Saturday in 50-degree water. The boy's older brother and their cousin both drowned in their days adrift. It wasn't until Sunday night, when they missed their scheduled arrival, that local officials called in the Coast Guard.
1: Nintendo America announced a customer appreciation sale. The company saying discounts made possible in part by tariff refunds. Dave Packer, ABC News.
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12: When it's folded up, it has a 5.4-inch display. And when it's unfolded, it is a 7.6-inch display, 50% greater than the iPhone Pro model that they had also unveiled today for the 18th generation. And I find this so interesting. The common thread of all of this, apart from the specifics of the foldable, which we can get into, is, you know, John Ternus basically positioning the iPhone as the main device for the AI era, but the whole selling point, the benefit of it, is it's personal to you. It has all of your personal data. It can sense the world around you to make the most of that. And they really are positioning this as being the frontier, and therefore the foldable a big part of that too.
13: Mandeep, is this supposed to be a new product, you know, under a new CEO? I don't want to call it a gimmick, but is this going to be a side product eventually? Or is the idea here that anyone who has an iPhone now, the next time they upgrade, they're getting a foldable iPhone?
14: Well, I don't know, given the price point. I mean, look, I can see why they had to price it at that, you know, $2,000, because all of their component prices are going up. So they don't have a choice. I mean, I think they are eating a lot of the memory costs for the older versions of their phone. And iPhone Pro, I think, increased by $100. But the memory prices probably have gone up more.
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18: 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I'm Tracy Alloway.
19: And I'm Joe Weisenthal.
18: Today, you are listening to our conversation with Scott Glenn, Vice President of Asset Protection at the Home Depot. We are talking about the business of retail theft. Joe, we did an episode recently with Reed Lustelo, the Chief Marketing Officer over at the Truck Parking Club.
19: Yeah.
18: And that was a great episode about the
19: super fun,
18: the rebound in trucking. But he mentioned one thing, and he did it in a sort of offhand way, and it really piqued my interest. He basically said that cargo theft had become this huge deal. And it wasn't just, you know, some guys stealing boxes off the back of trucks, which is kind of what I have in my head.
19: Same.
18: It was people spoofing actual carriers or pretending to be a carrier and then picking up entire cargo loads of inventory and presumably reselling it.
19: No, that totally blew my mind. I mean, it makes sense, right? Like, okay, if we're talking in the US, there's tens of thousands of trucking companies. And so the degree to which any shipper could really know any carrier is probably kind of loose, et cetera. It's like, yeah, why not just sort of like spring up one day and, you know, get some shipments and then take them on your own way. It makes a lot of sense, but definitely not what I would have had in mind, as you said, about what a cargo theft meant up until that point.
18: Well, since then, I keep seeing these headlines popping up. There was a great Bloomberg story the other day actually called The Great Modern Train Robbery, Thieves Steal $200 million a Year off of Railway Cars. And so you can see, like, this seems to be a big deal.
19: Yeah.
18: We know, living in New York, that it feels like shoplifting has become a bigger deal in recent years after the pandemic. And we can debate whether or not the statistics bear that out. But certainly, if you walk down the street and you go into our local Duane Reade, everything's locked up, right?
19: Right. That's the sort of core thing. Is like, I don't, you know, there's probably various ways to massage statistics and, you know, all kinds of stuff. But whatever, it's not good.
18: I see them locking the stuff up.
19: They're locking it up. They must know that customers, by and large, hate it, right? They must know that it decreases labor productivity, having to have staffers in the
18: store.
19: You
18: have to ring the bell.
19: Yeah, get a deodorant, et cetera. Like, they can't think that that's a great operation. So if they're doing it, I presume there are some real issues there.
18: Well, we're going to get into all of it today. We'll do the sort of low-level locking stuff up on shelves all the way to the high-level pretending to be an entire trucking company and stealing someone's inventory that way. And I'm glad to say we have the perfect guest to try to understand all of this. We're going to be speaking with Scott Glenn. He is the Vice President of Asset Protection over at the Home Depot and an organized retail crime expert. So truly the perfect person to speak to. Scott, thank you so much for coming on Odd Lots.
20: Yeah, thanks, guys. Thanks for having me. Appreciate the you know, the expert designation. I'm not so sure I can live up to that, but I'll do my best.
18: I love that you're wearing the Home Depot apron as well.
20: Yeah, look, it's part of our culture. It's part of what we are. You can see our values over our heart is an intentional thing.
18: First question, and then we can get into maybe more serious topics. But what's the most stolen item from Home Depot?
20: Volume or dollars?
18: Well, let's do both.
20: So I would say volume, it's typically something like a power drill. You see a lot of that. And then when you start to get into dollars, believe it or not, copper and wire have a lot of the commodity value out there. And so we see people come in, they'll take a lot of that stuff out of the building and try to resell it or use it on jobs, things like that. But yeah, so certainly those are certainly two of the bigger ones.
18: Joe, someone broke into, there's a museum close to where I am in Connecticut called the Nathan Hale Museum, an old colonial homestead. Someone broke into it recently and stole a bunch of copper pipes.
19: Are you serious? Yeah. Like they ripped like old pipes that were... Wow.
18: Apparently it was in the house next to it, but... It was still pretty upsetting for everyone, you know, a historic home getting hit for copper.
20: It happens everywhere. When I joined Home Depot 8 years ago and I moved into my house, between the time I closed on my house and the time that I moved into the house, they took all the copper out of the HVAC units and all the you know, pieces of it. So it's just, it is definitely a commodity that fluctuates in price. And when the price goes up, it becomes really valuable to bad guys.
19: Well, that's actually a great segue. So you mentioned you've been at the Home Depot for 8 years. But why don't you give us a quick, like, sort of overview of your career, what your role is, why we're talking to you? Like, what's been the main thing that have landed you in this chair?
20: Yeah. So I would tell you, surprised that I'm in this chair. I went to school to be an architect when I was going into college and realized that I wasn't very good at math. So I decided to maybe go work for the FBI, and I got into the criminal justice side of the business. I was always fascinated by the law. I ended up going to law school after college and did that route, but started working with the Treasury Department right out of law school and worked for the Bureau of Alcohol, Tobacco, and Firearms. Realized that I did not like government service. It just wasn't my gig. It wasn't what I wanted to do forever. And so I had, during summers, during school, I had worked at Target and caught shoplifters. So just kind of a side, you know, make some money gig. And luckily, I was able to get back my foot in the door with Target after I left the government and worked for them and just worked my way up through the ranks. So been here, been at Kohl's department stores for 10 years. I was at Sears for 10 years as the CSO. And then I came back here to Home Depot 8 years ago.
18: So before we go any further, why don't we define our terms? When we talk about retail theft, I imagine this covers a range of activities from, you know, someone innocently perhaps forgetting to scan their deodorant at self-checkout to really organized, seemingly very ambitious heist. What are we talking about exactly here? How do you kind of categorize retail theft in your head?
20: Yeah, it's a spectrum, to your point. There's definitely low-level, opportunistic, I'll even call it the need shoplifters that are out there. They just can't afford things. And we know that happens. And that's not what I would say acceptable to us, but it's also not our focus. It's not the place where we spend a lot of our energy and our tactics, up to the most sophisticated criminal organizations that are out there. And I mean sophisticated cartel-related, transnational gang-related, international organizations whose sole existence is to monetize theft to do other bad things, whether that's money laundering, drug trafficking, human trafficking. And these are absolutely known things that are happening out there. So there's a lot of space in between that, and it runs the gamut, but we tend to focus our time and our energy and our resources on the higher end.
19: While we're in the business of defining terms here, I think this is helpful. A word like shrinkage is one that comes up. Would shrinkage only apply to, okay, the person who walks into a store and manages to walk out with a power drill or something like that? Or is it counted in shrinkage statistics if it's like a very complex heist of an entire truck that never makes it to the destination?
20: When we talk about shrink in retail, we're talking about, at the end of the day, I have inventory on my books. And when I physically go to count that inventory, it's not there. There's a lot of different ways that could happen. That is not just the bad guys coming in and stealing stuff. So when we talk about things within our world here, when I talk with our leadership and I talk to our board, we break it out into what we call operational or controllable administrative types of shrink, and then what we call the malicious. And another way to look at that is might be like things we do to ourselves versus things people do to us. And that's the way we tend to categorize that ratio. And for us, I'm not going to say this is for everybody at retail, but for us, we're pretty good at controlling the operational side of the business. So about 30% of our shrink falls into that operational, administrative, things we do to ourselves type of category. And then the balance of it falls into more of the malicious side or things that people do to us.
19: That's very helpful. And then one more question on this. In the broader category of retail theft, do you have a split on how much happens in store versus somewhere else, whether it's one of the distribution center, warehouse, et cetera, versus somewhere else on the supply chain?
20: Yeah, so we actually break out our shrink in the supply chain separately, then we break out our shrink in the retail environments versus the way we break out our shrink in our online environment. So
19: okay.
20: We actually have three different buckets of where the shrink can happen that roll up to our larger. Now, in the supply chain, you can have operational, financial, and malicious shrink. In the stores, you can have operational, financial, and malicious shrink. And online, you can have operational, financial, and malicious shrink. So that all rolls up to the big number. But the biggest chunk of it, to your point, does exist in the 2,400 stores, retail stores that we have out there.
19: Got it.
18: So give us a sense of the overall shrink problem versus how much of it is malicious, how much of it is operational across the industry. And is it true that retail theft has become more of an issue? Because again, you see these statistics, you see the headlines, Target closing two stores because of rising crime, or you see a company come out and say, oh, our shrink has gone up this year, but to your point, it could be because maybe they're just worse at keeping track of their inventory than they were the year before. So give us some context around how big a problem this is and whether or not it's been getting worse.
20: You're getting to the most debated question in retail, retail asset protection, loss prevention, which is, And, you know, I wish I could give you a clean answer on that. I can't. I can tell you, maybe I'll start at the top and say, how big is it? It's in the billions. It's in the tens of billions, the shrink problem. There's a lot of different estimates out there. Our cohorts, my peers, my friends and peer retailers, we all talk about this. We work with Relo, we work with NRF, we work with all to try to get the best estimates on, you know, what this number is, but how people categorize shrink, what somebody calls operational shrink versus administrative versus malicious can vary by retailers. And so you've got the retail component of there's we are a retail accounting operation. There are companies that are on cost accounting. And so making that transition between, you know, the dollars and how do you include markup and to get to a number, very, very complicated number. What I can tell you is that there's these numbers that have been around as long as I've been doing this in retail, which is like 40% of shrink on the malicious side is done by associates working for the company. They cause 40% of your loss. 35% are people walking into your store and causing it, and 20, 25, whatever the balance is that self-inflicted operational administrative types of shrink. And so those numbers ebb, flow, they go up every year. There's surveys that are done. They might go up a couple percentages, they might go down a couple percentages. What I can speak to is when I got here at Home Depot in 2018, I wasn't even really a big believer in what you would call the organized retail crime problem. Also pre-COVID, also before, you know, Omni really took off and has blown up to what it is here. Places where you can resell very impersonally.
19: Wait, what's Omni?
20: Online sales. Sorry. Omni-channel. Sorry. But when you think about like the kinetics of all that and how that's changed over time, and I would tell you that I have become a believer in one, organized retail crime exists. It's become more lucrative. It's become more pervasive. And it's become more dangerous when it comes to how it impacts the customers and the associates in the stores. So while those numbers have generally, you know, estimated stayed in the kind of same buckets, I believe they're starting to drift up. And I also believe since COVID, they've been underreported. And so I think that there's a big piece of that, that it's just not necessarily reflecting in all the numbers that you see showing up in police reporting, FBI uniform crime reports, things of that nature.
19: Stay tuned for more of our interview with Scott Glenn, Vice President of Asset Protection at the Home Depot. We are talking about organized crime rings of retail theft. To hear the full conversation, subscribe to Odd Lots wherever you get your podcasts. I'm Jill Wiesenthal.
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15: Now, your three-day weather forecast on Bloomberg 92.9.
0: Partly cloudy skies tonight, low near 60 in the city, cooler in the suburbs. Sunshine and a few clouds Friday, we get up into the middle 70s. Clear Friday night, low in the middle to upper 50s, cooler in the suburbs again. Mostly sunny, clouds move in late in the day Saturday, we'll get up to the middle 70s. Showers developing Sunday, high in the middle to upper 70s. I'm Scott Kaplan with your weekend forecast on Bloomberg 92.9.
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12: When it's folded up, it has a 5.4-inch display. And when it's unfolded, it is a 7.6-inch display, 50% greater than the iPhone Pro model that they had also unveiled today for the 18th generation. And I find this so interesting. The common thread of all of this, apart from the specifics of the foldable, which we can get into, is, you know, John Ternus basically positioning the iPhone as the main device for the AI era, but the whole selling point, the benefit of it, is it's personal to you. It has all of your personal data. It can sense the world around you to make the most of that. And they really are positioning this as being the frontier, and therefore the foldable a big part of that too.
13: Mandeep, is this supposed to be a new product, you know, under a new CEO? I don't want to call it a gimmick, but is this going to be a side product eventually? Or is the idea here that anyone who has an iPhone now, the next time they upgrade, they're getting a foldable iPhone?
14: Well, I don't know, given the price point. I mean, look, I can see why they had to price it at that, you know, $2,000, because all of their component prices are going up. So they don't have a choice. I mean, I think they are eating a lot of the memory costs for the older versions of their phone. And iPhone Pro, I think, increased by $100. But the memory prices probably have gone up more.
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5: And I'm Joe Weisenthal.
18: Today's episode, we are looking at shoplifting and organized crime at retail shops. We are speaking with Scott Glenn, Vice President of Asset Protection at the Home Depot.
19: In a given theft, what are the fingerprints that look like, okay, this we have reason to believe was part of something sophisticated and organized, versus this is like, yeah, we don't support that, but it's one random person and it's not going to be the main thing we prioritize?
20: In an individual instance, it's almost impossible. If you talk to somebody, we have people in our stores, their whole job is to stop theft. That's what they do, that they detain people, they prosecute, they work with the law enforcement and they deal with that. And then we have groups of people here in Atlanta whose job is to handle the more sophisticated components of this piece of it. But it all starts locally. It all starts in the stores. And so some of that is, hey, I see somebody steal that drill, and you sit down and have a conversation with that person before they end up going to jail. And they were really using it to work on a project on their deck on their house. Whereas you might have that conversation with them and say, yeah, I was asked to come in and steal this, and I was going to go take it to another place, and I was going to get money for that, or I was going to get drugs for that, or I was going to get something, and I was going to get given a list to go to another store and go get something else. And so we cultivate that intelligence, we cultivate those resources, and we report that back to our folks here who are organized retail crime experts and do this for a living, most of whom are former federal law enforcement agents or law enforcement agents at state and local agencies. And their job is to figure out which is the wheat and which is the chaff, and what are the things that are the most important thing for us to go. So we have video analytics, we have other technologies that we work on that kind of say, okay, Now I know this person, I know this car, I know this vehicle, I've seen them in store A, now I've seen them in store B. We've got a report from that building that says, you know, Johnny with driver's license 123456 has been in now four stores apprehended for theft, because they're going to get apprehended. They might be put in jail and they'll be out the next day. You know, they're going to make bail, or there's going to be no cash bail, or whatever the case may be. And they're just going to go back to doing what they're doing. And so that's how we try to like stitch these cases together and understand which ones are the ones that are more valuable to pull on versus the ones that are like, this is really a one-time occurrence and this is not something that we need to spend a lot of resources on.
18: To what degree do you actually work with the police? Because when you talk about, well, we observe these people going to different stores and we try to see if we can identify patterns and stitch the sort of ring together, that sounds like something the police should be doing.
20: Sometimes it's hard enough to get the police to show up. And I'm not blaming in this case. I mean, we know that police departments are under-resourced, stretched very thin. When you talk about retail theft versus, you know, robbery versus carjacking versus murder and the escalation hierarchy, where are they going to spend their time, right? So they're not going to always be able to have the capability to come to our store and deal with this. So I would tell you our internal behind the scenes is our job is to do the work for them. Our job is to hand them a case file that is 80% complete that says, I've given you everything that I can possibly do for you to then walk into a judge, get a search warrant, get an arrest warrant, do everything that I can't do. And they're going to respect that. They're going to say, if I don't have to do all the hard work, I don't have to do all the behind the scenes labor, and all I've got to do is walk in front of a judge and say, this is a great case, and we believe everything that's here, and put their hand up and swear on the Bible, then they're going to take those cases much more regularly than somebody that's kind of saying, hey, you just go figure it out for me.
18: Just one more question on this. Is it true that some retailers will not stop shoplifting until they observe the shoplifter getting to a certain threshold of goods stolen, because then they can go for like an actual meaningful charge?
20: You know, I would be hard pressed to speak to that for what the policies of some of my compatriots are there. But what I would say is we don't do that. When people say that, I feel like they're kind of looking at things in a very narrow scope. And going back to our point earlier, this may be something where we're already working on this person. We know they've been in 50 stores over the last 30 days stealing from us. And if they walk out the door, it may be because we're going to go watch them go to where the fence is, or where they're going to resell the product, or where they're storing the product. That might be part of an operation versus a, hey, we're letting you go get to a threshold. And that's really what, you know, at least from our end, we're not trying to like build up big charges on people. We're trying to say, I want to get the complete picture of what's happening, because when I wrap this up, I want it to be completely wrapped up.
19: It seems like technology should make it very hard intuitively to steal a power drill, because I imagine you could put tags on it that would set off alarms, that you could have video surveillance that could simply set off something if a person was in one aisle, trigger. I have to imagine it's not that hard to train a model to identify someone, take it off the shelf, and then that person makes a route out the store without ever having gone to the register. This seems solvable by technology alone. Why isn't it? What is it makes such that A, it must still happen all the time, or B, it only gets stopped if a person at the end happens to notice it?
20: I love your thought process. That is a really expensive thought process.
19: Okay.
20: And you think about a Home Depot store, 140,000 square feet of a working warehouse.
19: Yeah.
20: To put the cameras that I would need to do that. And by the way, there are places where we do that. There are places, you know, in some aisles we're able to do that. But we have a lot of valuable stuff at our stores in different parts of the store. At the front end, we have AI, you know, based cameras. We have a lot of different, I would say, video analytics that are continuing to evolve and we're really leaning into. But it is expensive and it's a lot of processing power. It's a lot of hardware that you have to put into your stores. We have some advantages with our scale and our size to be able to do some of that. Not everybody does. And certainly not everybody has, you know, sometimes it's a little bit of a trade-off, like how much are you willing to take and shrink versus how much you would have to invest in hardware, capital expense, operating expenses to be able to put it to zero. I mean, the number we aspire to is zero.
19: Sure.
20: The number we'll get to is somewhere north of that.
19: But just like, what about tags and stuff that are, I mean, they're clothing items in many stores that have tags that will set off an alarm. Why at a level of a power drill is that an insufficient technology to get the number to zero?
20: It's not insufficient. We have played around in the bricking of product space.
19: Okay.
20: When you think about, you know, the margins in some of these places, does it make sense to do it, to go have to refine your entire production line for a Milwaukee drill in order to insert a technology, a Bluetooth chip of some sort? We've tried that. It's very, very hard to scale up. Huh. And again, you still have to put hardware in your stores to be able to detect those tags. That's the piece that typically is very expensive. Again, none of this is impossible. It's just like there's always trade-offs and you're working towards that. It's going to take some time. I mean, to be honest with you, RFID has a lot of promise in terms of tracking not just the theft side of product, but like, where is this product in the store? Has it been sold? What's the replenishment look like? How do you get your on-hands corrected? There's a ton of business opportunities on those pieces, but I think that RFID hardware costs have always been so expensive.
1: Wow.
20: It's almost impossible to put it in a store, in a Home Depot store. We have 8 separate entrances in and out of our building.
18: How much of this is a liability issue in the sense that, okay, I can tag an item and I can hear an alarm ring if someone is going out with it without paying, but there's still an issue over whether or not you want your employees, even your security guards, going after people who might actually fight back.
20: It's the bigger issue than the financial, right? Like at the end of the day, there's a certain level of, we understand there's going to be some shrink in our stores. There's a certain cost of doing business. When you open up to the public, you're going to have some of this type of pieces of it. But this is the problem specifically with the organized retail crime folks, the professional criminals. A lot of times they're using homeless folks, addicted folks, people that are maybe on the, you know, down and down low, and they are monetizing them to go in and do this. And their only thought process is, I'm leaving with this product because I need to get my money. I need to get my whatever. And they will do violent things. And they have done violent things. And not only, you know, has it happened in retail, it's happened specifically to us. And we've actually had people injured. We've had people killed in our stores in these types of incidents, where that is just, we're not going to allow that. So our security folks, our asset protection people in stores, they're trained. They're trained not only on how to do what they do, but also how to de-escalate, how to observe and pull away from those situations when they start there. But we also have 400,000 store associates who are very passionate. They don't like to see stuff stolen. And we train them very clearly on, like, you don't get involved in these things. You back away. And we do give them the same, you know, a slightly different, but still de-escalation type training, because that's the problem. I'll trade the shrink for the safety of the people every day of the week. Mm-hmm. And my leadership team and our board would back us on those decisions all day long. We're never, ever going to put people in jeopardy. Our associates and our customers are the number one priority.
18: So why don't we talk about what happens after the goods get out of the retail environment? And maybe we should talk about the distribution environment at some point too.
1: Yeah.
18: But what is fencing?
20: Yeah.
18: Not the sport.
20: So boosters are the people that do the stealing. Typically, they are recruited. They are given a list. They are given money. They are given, in many cases, drugs or the promise of drugs to when they come back with the product, which is kind of the hook to make sure that they don't just walk away with the product and their money. And these folks are the ones that go out and they take the risk. They pull the product out of the stores. And they do it, like I said, they can be very aggressive. They can be very violent in many cases. And all they're thinking about is, how do I get out of this building and go to where I'm supposed to go? And they take it to what we call the fence. The fence is kind of the consolidator of the product. So this could be somebody's house in their garage. This could be a warehouse facility. This could be a flea market. This could be, you name it. I'll get back to, there's another interesting twist on this piece of it that I'll get back to, what the boosters are doing and fences are doing here. But then these fences are the folks that actually clean the product and then offer the product for resale. So when I say clean it, to your point, some of these have electronic tags on them. They might have identifying, this is a product that's sold at Home Depot. This is a product that's sold at, you know, Target. This is a product that's sold at CVS, stickers, identifying, price tags, things like that. They want to clean all that product. And then they'll offer it for sale somewhere. More and more since late teens, early 20s, that's online. In the past, I would say it was some of the bigger online folks, the Amazons of the world, the eBays of the world, the bigger places. Since the Informed Consumers Act was passed in 2023, I believe is when it came effective, we've seen less of that on the bigger places. And now it's moved to more of the peer-to-peer markets. So the Craigslist, the Facebook marketplaces of the world, that's where a lot of that product is then offered for sale. And so that's the fencing operation. And then the money is then kicked up to wherever, or at least a portion of it, just like your traditional organized retail crime or organized crime. It's kicked up to some bosses that are managing this whole operation from the top. And whether that's a five guys that are sitting in an apartment or a house that just kind of decided that they want to be organized retail criminals, certainly fits the definition of all those types of things. And they're using the money to furnish a lifestyle, or a cartel, or a Chinese transnational gang, or a South American whatever. That could be any of those people that are the ones that are sitting at that top level, supervising the fences, making sure that the product's getting moved, and making sure that the money's coming in.
19: More to come from our conversation on organized crime rings of retail theft. We are speaking with Scott Glenn, Vice President of Asset Protection at the Home Depot. I'm Jill Wiesenthal.
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1: ABC News, I'm Dave Packer. President Trump tonight returning to the GOP midterm convention for night number two. He repeated a proposal he made last night. If Republicans win the midterms,
5: let's call it Trump dividend, $5,000 for every adult citizen in our country.
1: Democrats call that a bribe that would add over $1 trillion to the national debt. Two sources with knowledge tell ABC News that several U.S. warplanes were damaged in Iran's attack on an airbase in Jordan earlier this week. With the price of crude surging, the national average for a gallon of gas has jumped to $4.27, and for the first time, diesel, the lifeblood of all shipping, hit the $6 a gallon mark. A Florida man convicted in one of a series of suspected killings in the 1990s was put to death today, becoming the state's 15th person executed this year. Florida's carried out more than half of the nation's total executions for 2026. This is ABC News.
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28: Overall, this is a pretty strong report. It's a really strong beat on Q2. As you noted, it's an outlook raise, but investors have high expectations for this company now. Looking at, you know, they had a really strong third quarter last year. So I think the company is being conservative with its growth forecast, measuring year over year after last year's really strong quarter. They're giving themselves some room.
27: And I think difficult comps.
28: Analysts and investors have high expectations.
29: What's the strategy now for Macy's? How does Macy's want to position itself in the retail space these days?
28: This is really interesting. So if you look at their results, what's working the best? I mean, Bloomingdale's had a blowout quarter in Q2. I think they had their strongest Q2 revenue ever. The higher end is doing well, and Bluemercury had posted strong results too. That's their higher end.
27: Cosmetics, right?
28: Cosmetics, sorry, like hair and creams and cosmetics brand. And now we're seeing them talk a little bit about this like higher end Macy's that we're going to begin to see with real fur and real leather. They're definitely leaning in on the higher end consumer.
29: So what's the story here? I mean, what are they saying about the consumer in general? Are they kind of, because I mean, they probably have a pretty good finger on the pulse.
28: So we heard them call out the lower end shopper coming in two or three times before buying something, being more deliberate. We also heard them say GLP-1s are helping the business.
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15: Now, your 3-day weather forecast on Bloomberg 92.9.
0: Partly cloudy skies tonight will drop to around 60, 50s as you head out into the suburbs. Sunshine and a few clouds Friday, high in the middle 70s. Clear Friday night, lows mainly in the 50s, a few 40s in the suburbs. Sunshine and late day clouds Saturday, highs in the middle 70s. Showers likely Sunday, mostly in the afternoon, high 75 to 80. I'm Scott Kaplan with your weekend forecast on Bloomberg 92.9.
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24: This is a Bloomberg Business of Sports report. The NFL has an opt-out clause at the end of the 2029-30 season in which it can resell and redistribute its media rights. NFL Commissioner Roger Goodell says the league is evaluating if it should repackage its games. The Ninth Circuit joined other appeals courts in enforcing stringent definitions of markets in antitrust challenges to the NCAA's eligibility rules. The court vacated the injunction granted to baseball player Noah Blythe, saying he presented almost no concrete evidence to define the alleged collegiate baseball market. The court separately dismissed NCAA's appeals in consolidated eligibility cases by two football players as moot because injunctions allowing them to play had expired. Nike is being removed from the S&P 100 index but will remain part of the S&P 500. According to an investor relations memo, the sportswear company's removal does not affect its business strategy, operations, or public listing. With the Bloomberg Business of Sports report, I'm Michael Barr.
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30: Everywhere I look, I see inflation stuck in the system. We're well above trend here or target. This is another reading that, you know, strongly suggests that we're well away from target, even excluding the more volatile measures, you're above target. I think the Fed has to start paying attention here. What's interesting, post the Waller speech is that, all eyes are focused on the CPI. And, you hear investors talking about, out two decimal places, right? So, I think that's too cute by a half, of course. But, as far as I can tell, inflation is in the system. It's not just energy driving it. And I think the Fed will have to respond.
31: Now, how will they respond? Will it have to be a hike? And then as far as tomorrow's CPI, to make a September hike the base case, what do you expect to see there?
30: Yeah, I mean, it's an open question. The market's, definitely hedging its bets, about a 60% probability. It is highly data dependent. This is probably the most consequential CPI print market reading of the CPI print in quite some time. And I think if you get anything, close to kind of 0.3, I think that's a signal that the Fed moves.
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5: And I'm Joe Weisenthal.
4: On today's show, we are discussing how Home Depot deals with organized crime at its retail centers. We are speaking with Scott Glenn, Vice President of Asset Protection at the Home Depot. Can you talk a little bit more about the balance between trying to shrink the shrink in various ways and customer experience? Because again, we've all experienced the frustration of going into a usually it's a drugstore of some kind and hitting the plastic wall and then having to press the button and wait for someone to come. And then you're standing there for 10 minutes and then they don't have the right key. And sorry, this happened to me recently.
5: No, so keep going on. So seriously, they don't come the right key.
4: Stores have...
11: I get a few of those emails every week from our leadership. So I gotcha.
4: But some stores have clearly made the decision that it's worth it to them economically to do this.
11: We have. It is not an easy conversation with your merchants. It's not an easy conversation with your operators. It's a very arduous, data-driven discussion. And so I can think back when I got here in 2018, middle of 2018, and we were on a trajectory of shrink that was not good. It was going way the wrong way at that point. And we started to have some of these conversations. And but I'm a data guy and I'm a test and learn guy. I like to have my facts. And so we did some testing. We did this. We did a lot of looking into what products we were losing very, very specifically under the microscope. We found that, one particular combination of kit that we were selling for $799, we would buy it 4.2 times for every time we sell it.
4: Wow.
11: Now, go have that conversation with your finance folks and they go, that's a gross margin mix we don't like. That's a real business opportunity. If you can get me to break even, if you can get me to slightly positive on that, from a gross margin perspective, then they go, okay, there's a little bit of a trade-off, but it's also, we're in a unique business. We're in a business that 50-ish percent of our revenue comes from pros and contractors. If they leave a job site because their drill broke and they go to the store because it said we had one and we don't, that's a problem too. And so, as we kind of walked through and we worked through this, we got to a very curated list of products where we said, we're going to probably have to do something. And if we do it, we can do it the right way and try to minimize the friction. We use QR codes on all of our lockups that summon somebody through our phone that they come and it takes on average about 90 seconds for that lockup to be unlocked by a person. I want to be in a place where customers can self-service. If they scan the QR code and I know that they're a pro that's in our loyalty program, why can't I give them access to that? So we're working through the friction. That's always going to be an opportunity for us. And we're trying to minimize it to the best we can, but it's not perfect. And it's definitely a little bit of a balancing act that you walk on some of those particular products. You can't do everything. Like that's just buy online. Like if that exists, that's Amazon. If you don't want to go into a store and you don't want to be held up and you can wait 3 hours to get a product, go to Amazon. That's something we do. Now, thankfully, they don't necessarily operate in our space, like, don't sell power drills like we do.
4: Do you notice that sales actually go down for items that have been locked up?
11: Not necessarily.
4: Okay.
11: There are some categories where that is true. There's also many, many categories where actually sales go up because you're in stock.
5: That's interesting. I hadn't thought about that, but that makes a ton of sense. It's funny when I go into pharmacies and it's all locked up, I always say to myself, I'm just going to start shopping online for all this stuff. But I never actually do. I'm always back at the pharmacy like every week. But I'm curious, you mentioned Omni. Like, what is the sort of modal mode of shrink when we're talking about the e-commerce context?
11: There's a couple of ways. I mean, a lot of this falls back to payments fraud, credit card fraud, gift card fraud. The payment process oftentimes is the way that they're defrauding the Omni space. There's a, to use your word, a niche piece of people buying product, taking the product out, using it, putting something back in, and then doing returns. So they get back on the return side. So they're getting credits for the product that they actually have and then send back to get their full refund price on. So that's a part of the business that we deal with in many cases that we're working through. But it's typically around the payment side and the gift card and credit card fraud.
5: Isn't there some like e-commerce like incidents for people where they're like, I want to return this, and they'll get the refund and they're like, but don't bother sending it back. It's not worth it for the inject.
11: Oh, sure.
5: probably. Yeah,
11: sure.
4: I realize we've been very focused on the retail side of theft, but can you talk a little bit more about what happens on the back end with distribution? Because, of course, you know, you're shipping a bunch of stuff from its production center over to the store itself. I imagine there are many, many avenues along the way that a smart criminal could exploit.
11: Yeah, it's growing, to be honest with you. I think there's, I would say, three main modes. Go back to the modal piece of it. But like, there is pure diversion. So whether that's en route from vendor into, if you're an importer that, you know, bring it into the US, you go into your transload facilities, your port facilities. There's people that divert full trailer loads back someplace else from that port. Could be back onto a container ship to go right back over someplace else that has been stolen. There are break-ins in terms of, you know, actually just as, you know, truck drivers drive 8 hours across country and they got to park their trailer somewhere. And during the time they're sleeping, they're breaking into the back of the trailer and, you know, just taking the boxes off the back. And then there's the one you mentioned a little bit earlier, which is the diversion on the supply chain side back out. So, right, we're seeing a lot of, like, you know, fraudulent bill of lading, fraudulent pickup paperwork. AI is playing a space in this where they're able to kind of duplicate some of the capacities that allow a driver to walk, just drive straight in and say, I'm here to pick up trailer 12345. And they dribble right out because their paperwork looks really real. Now we're moving away from that with the electronic billing and some of the, you know, the new ways that we're dealing with it. But it's not necessarily the scheme that's new. It's the volume that seems to be new because it's a very difficult thing to go after. Rail has become an issue. Rail has definitely become a bigger issue over the last probably 5 or 6 years, where we're seeing, you know, as the cars are parked in yards, they're being broken into by mobs of people that just kind of just strip them down for what's in it. But they have really good intelligence, which is interesting. So, you know, we think they have people working inside the companies, the shipping companies, the trucking companies, because they don't hit every trailer or every car on the rail. They hit the car on the rail that has the product that they really want to go after. And so whether that's firearms, whether that's electronics, connected devices, you name it, there's a lot of, I would say, a kind of a new avenue opening up on the rail space. And a lot of dead track, by the way, out there, too. So, like, it's wide open. Mm.
5: It's interesting he mentioned, you know, showing up with a fake invoice or fake bill of lading. I wonder if you, like, put on an orange smock, et cetera, like, how much, you know, you just, like, just blend right in and, like, fit in and no, I'm sure people are trained to be suspicious. But you mentioned AI, like, how much of, like, the tools, I'm sure there's, you know, we talked about cameras that could theoretically detect when someone has put something in a pocket, et cetera. But the tools that we call AI, like, have you found uses for them in, I guess, sort of offensive deployment, whether the models can autonomously just scan through Facebook marketplaces and look for anything that we, Home Depot, had found suspicious? How much sort of have you found that the models can be sort of applied towards general tasks and find helpful info for you?
11: Yeah, look, I'll say it this way. We have more cases than we can investigate. And so it's an efficiency play, right? So the more we can shorten the duration of these cases, like our typical ORC case takes about 70 days from discovery to closure to handing off to the police department. And so if we can compress that time frame, we can turn more. And so we believe that the video, we just replaced our entire video analytics, our video management system in all 2,300 stores to an upgraded version that allows us to now put edge analytics on our cameras, the ones we have, you know, doesn't get necessarily to the point where you're talking about where this action or this set of actions now becomes suspicious and identifies somebody. We'll get to that. There's a place for that. I just don't have enough cameras in all of my stores to do that. But the cameras that I do have, we are putting edge analytics around there that help us identify persons that were, you know, walking in this store and, like, they were, you know, lingering in this space too long, or they were avoiding associates, or they were in a place where they shouldn't have been. That's definitely out there. You mentioned the web crawling, you know, that's out there. That capability's out there. We have our own company that does web crawling and identifies these things that absolutely looks for all that. So anything we can do to kind of, like, compress that investigative cycle is how we're using AI to deploy against the bad actors that are out there today.
5: Shoplifting, theft, it affects all of us. There is a cost that we have to pay for taxes to increase the amount of police capacity, et cetera. This is a, you know, classic example of very bad externalities for almost everyone involved. And yet, you know, we see, like, this sort of, like, public backlash towards video cameras and so forth. There's been the last month, everyone's talking about the Flock cameras, et cetera. What do you perceive as the sort of appetite among law enforcement or the politicians that would have to set laws to actually move the dial, et cetera, on some of this in today in 2026?
11: Well, what I would tell you is I am super bullish on where this is going. You know, we talked about Inform, you know, which was probably the first major ORC driven act out there. We are now working on Kawarka. Kawarka is the Combating Organized Retail Crime Act. We are Home Depot retail in general has been a supporter. This is actually a very bipartisan act. It's passed the House. It has been attached to the NDAA. It's waiting on the Senate to sign it or to pass it. The president will sign it. He's already indicated that he will. This is like literally the first organized retail crime act at the federal level that provides resources, prosecutors, coordination centers, defines, you know, changes to USC 1823.14 that says here's how you have dedicated federal resources to go after this. Because here's the issue. This is not a local crime. This is not a it happens in the county of Cobb here in Georgia. It goes to Cobb and it goes outside the state of Georgia and it goes into South Carolina. And it goes into North Carolina.

0: federal resources dedicated to this. So this gets ORC, this gets cargo theft, this gets gift card and payments fraud, all wrapped into one bill that is going to really change the way we as retailers can address this problem of organized crime. So the short answer is absolutely, I think the tide is changing. It's not just one-sided. There's, I want to say, 100 and to maybe 200 plus House sponsors, both from the Democrat and Republican side. There are many, many bipartisan sponsors in the Senate for CoWorka. There are 35-ish states that have organized retail crime task forces led by their attorneys general, both in Democrat and in Republican states. So 7 years ago, I was doom and gloom on this. Like, nobody was taking this seriously. Nobody thought this was a big problem. This was petty shoplifting. This was not a thing that anybody really wanted to go on. In fact, in many cases, I think you guys know, it was decriminalization was happening. Lots of defunding the police talk that was out there. I think that this has helped us move much more in the right direction over the last couple of years, particularly.
1: 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I'm Jill Wiesenthal.
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0: 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This is Horizons Middle East and Africa. Our top stories this morning. Oil surges. Brent blasts above $108 as the Saudi-Houthi fighting intensifies. The conflict threatens another key shipping route as Middle East supply risks mount. UAE's investment push. Abu Dhabi plans to invest $46 billion in Germany across AI, energy, and defense. The foreign trade minister tells us exclusively the pledge is just the beginning.
1: It's not only buying and developing the industrial equipments or the defense equipments from the German market, but also supplying them with some of the latest technology that we have already applied during the conflicts in the last few months.
0: And a global bond sell-off pushes 10-year treasury yields to the cusp of 5%, piling pressure on stocks. And surging oil and hotter inflation are also boosting bets on further rate hikes. It's just gone 8 a.m. across the Emirates, 6 a.m. here in Berlin, where I am today. I'm Abir Abu Ahmed. Let's take a quick look at what markets are doing this morning. Of course, starting with S&P futures, they are flat. They did start with a positive performance earlier, but of course, let's just remember what happened with the S&P 500 yesterday. Another session in the red. Some pockets of positivity, of course. Oracle did surge in extended trading, but this is the geopolitics returning to the picture. Oil well above that $100 mark that we were talking about at the beginning of this week, and that is obviously causing uncertainty in wider markets. Of course, the negative performance in the S&P is seeping into the Asian session this morning. The Treasuries, a big story, continues to be a story. The buyback push happened yesterday. It underwhelmed investors, and that is why you're seeing the 10-year yields, look at that, about 5%. They're gaining about a basis point this morning. And then Brent crude continues to be the story for us. The war is intensifying on all parallels. The Strait of Hormuz, the Red Sea, we'll talk more on the show about that. But of course, oil is now at around $108 per barrel. And then Bitcoin is well below the $80,000 mark that it had reached in recent weeks. Again, this is the geopolitics painting the negative picture. And of course, the expectations for a Fed rate hike that will be probably solidified with the CPI print coming out later today. But that rate hike decision, or that rate decision, is expected, of course, next week. Now, for a look at what is happening in Asian markets this week, let's get a check as usual from Winnie Su, who is standing for us in Hong Kong. Winnie, what are you looking at this morning?
2: Yeah, good morning, Abir. Well, as you mentioned, we are seeing Asia markets really continue to feel that pressure from higher oil prices and inflation concerns. And that's why we're seeing Asian stocks here

0: down about 1.7%. And Asia bonds also lower, tracking those moves in the U.S. Treasuries. Specifically, we have Australia's three-year yield here up about 20 basis points to its highest level since about 2011. Now, when it comes to stocks, tech stocks leading losses today, given the overall impact from rates. However, worth noting that KOSPI here leading declines down about 2.6%. You flip the board and take a closer look at what's driving those losses, especially in SK Hynix and Samsung Electronics. And another drag today is really from the new model from DeepSeek, which is known to be cheaper and more efficient because it requires less of these high bandwidth memory. And that is why you are seeing these memory stocks getting hit. And the cheaper side of the equation is also hitting its competitors, the likes of Minimax and Zhipu, given that the price war likely going to continue further. Back to you, Abir.
1: Winnie, thank you as always for those updates. Now let's return to the oil story, which has hit more than $108 a barrel as fighting intensifies across the Middle East, raising fresh concerns about energy supplies. Iran and the U.S. appear to be digging in for a prolonged conflict, while President Trump is leaving the door open to further military action against Tehran, although he acknowledged the political calculus ahead of November's midterms. At the same time, a second front is intensifying in Yemen, where Iran-backed Houthi forces are advancing towards the strategic Bab al-Mandab Strait and stepping up attacks on Saudi energy infrastructure. So to unpack all of this, we're now joined, of course, by Stuart Livingstone Wallace, Bloomberg's executive editor for the Middle East, North Africa, and Russia. Stuart, good morning. Good to have you on back on with us. Can you just walk us through all these different fronts that have seemingly opened up just over the course of the past 5 days or so?
2: Yeah, I mean, those fronts have been there for a number of years, but I think the issue here is the scale of the escalation that we've seen. So, I mean, I think the focus, yes, of course, has been around Hormuz and the Persian Gulf, but now a lot of that attention is being refocused on the Bab al-Mandab Strait, the Red Sea in general. As you know, that's been going on for several weeks, but what's changing now is that you've seen a concerted push by the Houthis to go further south and towards the coast. Now, fundamentally, they've already been able to hit shipping from the areas they already control. So will it change anything in the immediate term? Yes, possibly a little bit, because obviously the closer you get to that strait geographically, the easier potentially it becomes to target shipping. So it is important and it's something we need to keep an eye on. And clearly it's of great concern to the oil market. As you mentioned there, we are well over $100 a barrel now and no signs anytime soon that we're going to drop back below that. So I think that's where the focus is this week at least.
1: Yeah, and of course, that is a front that is important for energy markets and crude products, but we're also monitoring those diplomacy talks or the lack thereof. There are reports going around, Stuart, about advisors to President Trump telling him that this could go on until the end of his term. Just how realistic is it to go back to the negotiating table now with all the parties involved?
2: Yeah, I mean, it's going to be incredibly challenging given all the history there. Having said that, there continues to be obviously intense interest within the region and within all the partners of people within the region to move back towards some sort of negotiation. Now, obviously, we don't know exactly what's happening in the background, who exactly is saying what to whom, but it must be said that it's not an unreasonable position to think that this could go on for some time. So I'm going to cite here a very prominent Emirati voice who sort of described it as neither war nor peace, and I think that perfectly encapsulates the situation we're in that it is nowhere near as intense as we saw in the first couple of months after the war started. Nonetheless, we're having attacks on shipping more or less every day, you know, and there's continuing hostilities at a lower level than we've seen, and that clearly is very disruptive for business, is very disruptive for just about everything, and there's no clear exit here because, as you said in your introduction, there's a sense, I think, from both sides that the other will capitulate first. And there's no signs yet that either are moving anywhere closer to that.
1: Yeah, so back at a situation of who blinks first, Stuart. Thank you, as always, for your time, Stuart Livingstone, Wallace Bloomberg's executive editor for the Middle East, North Africa, and Russia. Now, the UAE has unveiled a 40 billion euro investment plan in Germany, targeting key sectors like AI, energy, and defense. I spoke exclusively to the foreign trade minister, Thani El Ziyoudi, about how Abu Dhabi is expanding European partnerships while building infrastructure to bypass regional trade flashpoints like the Strait of Hormuz. Take a listen.
3: Historical visit by His Highness Sheikh Mohammed Zayed Al Nahyan, the President of UAE, to Germany, reaffirming the long-standing relationship and historical partnership and friendships of both nations. Continuation of the excellent historical economic investment and trade relation, building on very strong investment that we have already done in Germany. If you allow me, before speaking about the 40 billion euro that has been just announced, historically we invested almost $34 billion in Germany in different sectors, and we know that there are many areas that we can continue building this close engagement, capitalizing on the strength of both nations. Germany as a powerhouse when it comes to industrial capabilities, the digital and technology talent that they have, the growth that they're going to have, and the same thing, the investments, the financial, logistical, and trade powerhouse of UAE. So two economies are coming together and taking things forward. The 40 billion euro that has been announced is going to be an investment from the UAE toward Germany. 10 billion of it is going to be for Bavaria, and the rest is going to be, okay, whenever there is an area of collaboration, it's going to be varied and distributed among different sectors, including the energy for sure, digitalizations and AI. That's one of the areas that we're very keen in investing in, advanced technology and research and developments, and for sure logistics and industrial developments. So it's going to be varied. We're going to shop around what are the best opportunities that are going to bring an added value to the German economy, but at the same time, building that long-term partnership between both nations.
1: And I want to focus in on the defense part of the things, of the elements that were discussed in this wider package. Of course, we heard about energy, we heard about industrial, we heard about AI, data centers. What about defense? Should we expect tapping into Germany's defense industry?
3: Absolutely. We just signed as well. There are two things that has been signed: the government agreements and the private sector agreements. The government agreements that we signed is around 11 agreements in different sectors, including the defense, and we're signing around 30 agreements as well, which is going to be as well contracts with a value of almost 9.3 billion euro. Mm. So the private sector is going hand in hand with this investment. Now, going back to the defense, there is a big market. There is a huge as well sales opportunity for many of our defense companies. So it's not only buying and developing the industrial equipments or the defense equipments from the German market, but also supplying them with some of the latest technology that we have already applied during the conflicts in the last few months. So it has been tested, it has been proved that it is a very credible and reliable equipment which the Germans are going to have an access to. Is there a big market? Absolutely. And it's part of the agreements that has been discussed, signed as well between both nations.
1: Yeah. Let's talk about trade security a little bit. You and I have spoken about trade over the past few years quite a bit, but the concept of trade security in the midst of what is happening in the Strait of Hormuz has inevitably changed, and in the midst of what is happening in the region. How do you look at securing trade and prospects for future trade with everything that's happening right now in the Middle East and the fact that the geopolitics have changed forever, it seems?
3: Well, let's separate the trade to two parts. The first one is the oil, the oil and gas, as well as the byproducts from the oil and the non-oil trade. When it comes to oil, we're heavily investing in infrastructure to make sure that all our products go to bypass Strait of Hormuz. It's going to go directly to our ports in the northern part of the country, in Fujairah, and from there there.
1: So in a few years, the Strait of Hormuz...
3: For the oil and gas, it's going to be totally out of the Strait of Hormuz. Now, coming back to the commercial containers, etc., we're going to expand, for sure, Khorfakkan, Fujairah, Diba, and even Chalba, which is going to be under consideration developments as well. So the expansion in that capacity, for sure, is going to happen, regardless of what's going to happen in the Strait of Hormuz. We have to make sure that we're ready for years ahead if this conflict and this uncertainty is continuing in the Strait of Hormuz. Now, if the Strait is open, which is for sure it's a red line for us not to accept the condition that has been put by the Iranian...
1: The fees, you mean?
3: Absolutely will not accept it.
1: Okay.
3: So that's going to be an added value to the conventional infrastructure that we have built over the decades ago. So, now, when it comes to trade security, again, infrastructure developments in North America is there. We're going to continue ensuring that there is a diversity and alternate for our markets. And we're going to ensure as well that we have different routes to ensure the movements for our commodities. Now, it's worth to mention something. Air cargo played a role in the last few months. And that's an area which we're going to be heavily investing in as well, and opening up many of the air cargo routes for our national carriers.
1: That was the UAE's Foreign Trade Minister Thani Zuhri talking exclusively to Bloomberg yesterday in Berlin. Now, still ahead, St. James's Place joins us to discuss the global bond sell-off as benchmark treasury yields approach the closely watched 5% level. More details ahead. This is Bloomberg.

0: 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I'm Michael McKee on the Mexican border, and this is Bloomberg.
1: Welcome to the world of decentralized finance. Bloomberg is covering all things crypto, the people, the transactions, and the technology. Bloomberg Crypto, Tuesdays only on Bloomberg.
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4: 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I'm Haslinda Amin in Mumbai. 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
10: Bonds are in focus as the 10-year Treasury yield nears the closely watched 5% level. And this comes as traders await today's U.S. CPI print amid a global bond sell-off. So joining us now to unpack this is Angelina Lai, Asia and Middle East CIO for St. James's Place. Angelina, good to have you with us. 5% or almost 5% when it comes to the 10-year yields at this point. How much of a problem does that present right now?
11: Good morning. Thank you for having me here. Now, the problem that we are, or rather the risk that we're watching closely as a long-term insurer, we're a wealth manager looking after our clients' long-term wealth, is not really where the bond yield are necessarily pushing for the 5%, which is historically significant. The real risk that we are watching for is really inflation. Inflation risk is both an asset side issue as well as a liability side issue. Now, when we have higher inflation, in today's monetary policy driven world, we tend to have higher interest rates. We obviously have had an ECB decision this week, and we have a number of central bank decisions next week. And the market is widely expecting some sort of rate hike, leading to potentially lower asset values from a valuation perspective, particularly in growth assets, as well as we're already seeing that ahead of time with some of these treasury bond sell-offs. But actually, the bigger issue is for everyone. Inflation erodes future purchasing power, which leads to much higher future expending.
10: So, Angelina, does that mean that going forward, or what we're going to see out of the CPI report that comes out during U.S. opening hours, a probably hot inflation report, and therefore does that, do you think, solidify finally the fact that the Fed is in fact going to hike rates next week?
11: Potentially, yes. I mean, yesterday we already had U.S. Producer price index year-on-year figure in August over 5%. It is widely expected that CPI today is going to come in somewhere around the mid 3%. Now, ECB hiked their interest rate this week on the basis of the European inflation figures in August around 3.3%. So there are certainly wide expectations, and Fed officials have noted that they are watching closely for the CPI release today.
10: Yeah. So when we talk about the CPI print and, of course, the surging prices once again from the Middle East, you're seeing Brent very close to $110 on the barrel as of now. Does this mean, or do you think that this has changed fundamentally the rate path that the Fed is going to take going forward?
11: The market certainly expects so. I mean, we have moved from earlier in the year where the market expecting potentially up to 2 rate cuts this year in the US to now where it's widely expected, ranging from no holding rates to actually up to 2 rate increases up to potentially 4% at the end of the year. So certainly there is an expectation that that the market is watching for differences within the Fed decisions.
10: So going forward, if oil stays at those levels or at these elevated levels, and especially with all the reports that we're hearing about this conflict dragging on for much longer than anyone had anticipated, what do you think breaks first, or what do you think breaks further, Angelina? Would it be bonds, would it be stocks, or would it be consumers?
11: Now, it's always difficult to forecast in terms of accurately, certainly, in any of these figures. What's really important, actually, is that we are starting to be concerned for stagflation risks. Now, obviously, the market is very focused on oil prices and the impact from oil prices onto inflation. What we're actually watching for in the market perhaps hasn't necessarily paid as much attention to are some of the El Nino effects also on inflation figures. We have had some extreme weathers this year. We have had drought in India and a soft monsoon season in Australia. And that has in fact pushed up wheat prices by almost 50% so far this year. We have had extreme weather conditions, and that has in fact also impacted copper mining abilities and therefore supply. And that again has will have inflation impact, particularly in today's AI build out. So all of that is leading to us looking at our overall portfolios from an inflationary concern perspective, and looking at how we can really make resilient these portfolios for our clients.
10: Angelina, a pleasure to speak with you this morning. Hopefully next time we're on the same set. Angelina Lai, of course, Asia and Middle East CIO for St. James's Place. Now coming up, Saudi Arabia is considering a deal that could create one of the world's biggest gaming companies. Details coming up next. This is Bloomberg.

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3: I'm David Westin. 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This week, President Trump looks to Venezuela to help get oil prices back down, while in Europe, they're struggling with too much success in getting electricity prices down through wind and solar. And Silicon Valley comes to Washington as the Pentagon and tech startups learn to do business together in whole new ways.
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0: Arabia's wealth fund is considering combining electronic arts with savvy games to create one of the world's biggest gaming firms. Bloomberg's Chris Palmieri leads our coverage of media and entertainment from LA and joins us now. Chris, this would be a major shift in structure for the wealth fund's gaming strategy. So what is the benefit that they see out of this?
1: Well, there was a lot of people wondering when they announced this $55 billion acquisition of Electronic Arts, how it was going to fit into this existing portfolio. Savvy Games is a company they founded about 5 years ago. And Electronic Arts has a lot of games, the soccer titles, Madden, NFL, Battlefront, and that are sort of heavy on consoles or PCs, The Sims. And a lot of the acquisitions of Savvy Games had been in mobile games, Pokemon Go, Monopoly Go, anything but Go. and so to have the sort of the three big pillars of the game industry potentially all in one place could, you know, have advantages for them.
0: Okay, and then can you just walk us through the hurdles they could face in this deal?
1: Well, there might be some opposition to combining this, you know, although the ownership right now is common, you know, combining all these things to still raise some antitrust concerns. There's also going to be probably headcount reductions. They've only just closed the Electronic Arts deal, and most likely they'll be, you know, they took on a lot of debt to do that. And so that will bring some changes. And we've already seen the CEO of Savvy change. Probably Andrew Wilson, the CEO of Electronic Arts, may emerge as the kind of overall, you know, executive here.
0: Yeah, excellent reporting as always, of course. Bloomberg's Chris Palmieri with the latest on everything that's happening in Saudi Arabia's gaming industry. But coming up, we will return to the geopolitics. RAND's Shira Efron will be giving us her take on the growing unrest across the Middle East. That conversation is coming up next, and this is Bloomberg.

0: Influential Conversations from Bloomberg Television. Here's Bonnie Quinn.
1: Syzygy Asset Management. Chairman Rob Arnott joins us now. The celestial alignment that we're talking about, what is it? I know you're a fan of eclipses.
2: The name Syzygy was suggested by our head of distribution. I was intrigued because it's peculiar. I asked him, why would we choose that name? And he said, well, it means alignment. We're all about alignment. The whole focus is end customer has to win big. Distribution partners have to win, and it's nice if we win also.
1: So aligned, but also high up in the sky. For you and the strategies that you've built, it really doesn't matter if the two-year yield has jumped 10 basis points in the last 10 minutes, right? You are just continuing on your path anyway.
2: We're long-term investors. Almost everything we do is startlingly low turnover. RACWI has lower turnover than Russell or S&P. It's more passive. RAFI has been around for 20 years. It's beat cap-weighted value indexes in 7 out of every 10 years by an average of 2 to 2.5% per year. That's a home run. The ability to create active strategies off of these, the PIMCO RAE strategy started out as enhanced RAFI and evolved into active value strategies built on a foundation of fundamental weighting.
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10: Good morning. This is Horizons Middle East and Africa. Our top stories this morning. Oil surges. Brent blasts past $108 as the Saudi Houthi fighting intensifies. The conflict threatens another key shipping route as Middle East supply risks mount. UAE's investment push. Abu Dhabi plans to invest $46 billion in Germany across AI, energy, and defense. The foreign trade minister tells us exclusively the pledge is just the beginning.
11: It's not only buying and developing the industrial equipments or the defense equipments from the German market, but also supplying them with some of the latest technology that we have already applied during the conflicts in the last few months.
10: And a global bond sell-off pushes 10-year Treasury yields to the cusp of 5%, piling pressure on stocks. Surging oil and hotter inflation are also boosting bets of further rate hikes. It was just gone 8:30 a.m. across the Emirates, 6:30 a.m. in Berlin. I'm Abir Abu Omar with another quick markets check for you, starting with what the picture in the United States looks like later today. A bit of a more overwhelming performance than what we had seen in the S&P 500 over the past four or five sessions, 0.2% higher, pointing to a little bit of recouping from the losses that we've seen over the past few days. Now, of course, the geopolitics is back in the picture. Inflationary surges out of elevated oil prices are back in the picture. And certainly what the Fed decides to do next week is or has been always in the picture. But let's turn to what the 10-year Treasury yields are doing, less than a basis point lower at this point, but still roaming very close to the 5% mark. The buyback push underwhelmed investors really yesterday, and we're seeing a bond sell-off, not just in the United States, but seeping into the Asia session. And then, of course, Brent crude prices very, very close to $108 on the barrel as these tensions not only plateau, but escalate on different fronts. We know that the Houthis have entered the equation next to Bab el-Mandab, another key crucial waterway in the Middle East. And then, of course, Bitcoin, 77,000 at this point. At the first market check, it was around 76. So gaining slightly since what we have seen over the past three sessions, a little bit of a decline compared to earlier in the session, but well below the $80,000 mark that it had reached over the past month or so. Now, for a look at what is happening across Asian markets, we've got Winnie Su standing for us in Hong Kong. Winnie, what are you looking at?
12: Yeah, good morning, Abir. Well, not a very pretty picture for Asian markets today, especially as oil continues to rise and we also have these inflation pressures. So that is why we are seeing the MSCI Asia here down about 1.5%, having its worst day in more than a week. Now, tech stocks leading losses given the higher yields, but not just that, we have this new model released from DeepSeek that is known to be more efficient given that it requires less high bandwidth memory as well as cheaper. So you can see that's also weighing on some of the memory chip stocks in Korea, with the likes of SK Hynix and Samsung Electronics leading losses in Asia today. And that is because of the concern of potentially we might need less of these memory chips to power these models, and also some pressure on the HS Tech index because of how the cheaper models likely going to continue to drive price competition among these Chinese competitors, the likes of Minimax and Jipu, of course. Now, flip the board, we take a look at where the Asia bond yields are trading, because overall higher, you can see from Japan to Australia, New Zealand. Worth flagging that 3-year yield here in Australia, in fact, also hit its highest level since 2011. Of course, that's tracking the moves in U.S. Treasuries that we saw overnight due to the disappointment from the Treasury buyback plan. But overall, we are keeping a very close eye on the U.S. CPI numbers that is going to have a significant implication of where the Fed is going to move forward. Back to you, Abir.
10: Of course, that is set to be out later in U.S. hours. Winnie, thank you as always. Now, returning to the regional story, the U.N.'s atomic watchdog says it has observed construction activity at Iran's Piksax Mountain. That's after President Trump drew attention to the suspected nuclear site in public comments at least twice over the past week. Speaking to Bloomberg earlier, the IAEA Director General Rafael Grossi said it's unlikely his organization's inspectors will be given access to Iran's nuclear facilities for the time being.
13: In these conditions, they are not going to grant access to the facilities. This is a reality. Of course, this may change, but to be very honest with you, I don't see it happening anytime soon.
10: The IAEA's latest warning over Iran's nuclear program comes as tensions across the region continue to ratchet higher. So we're now joined by Shira Efron, a distinguished chair for Israel policy at RAND. Shira, good to have you with us. So much is happening, whether it is the Houthis drawing a different front, whether it is the wider conflict, and whether it is the expectation that we have for elections in Israel. So let me start by focusing in on Israel and what Prime Minister Netanyahu wants out of this at the time being, even if Israel is no longer as involved in the wider conflict as at the start of it, of course.
14: Thank you, Abir. Good morning. So I think you hit the nail right where it is. In the short term, in the current moment, where there is no negotiation, there's no active diplomacy with Iran, Iran is paying a heavy price, a heavy economic price, and it's escalating but not involving Israel. This is not a bad place for Israel to be in the short term. However, as you remember, Israel went to this war not to open or close the Strait of Hormuz and Bab el-Mandeb, but to destroy Iran's nuclear program. to make sure Iran doesn't have ballistic missiles that can reach Israel, and to weaken, if not to completely sever Iran's proxy network. And look where we are. You mentioned, and you spoke to the IAEA director, Bloomberg. There's suspicious activity around Pickaxe Mountain. This joins Wall Street Journal report from last night here that Iran is again producing its ballistic missiles. And obviously the proxy network, with what we're seeing with the Houthis now, but also Hezbollah and the Shia militias in Iraq, are not gone.
15: Yeah.
14: So strategically, none of the problems has been solved.
15: Precisely. And when we talk about the IAEA saying that they might have observed some kind of construction at a nuclear facility, what do you think changes the how do you think that changes the equation right now for Netanyahu, especially with the elections looming very close in Israel, and that promise to destroy Iran's nuclear capabilities might have been achieved, but we're now going back to seeing an Iran that is still persistent on that path?
14: Iran is persistent, that is emboldened, and from a Netanyahu's perspective, what he has promised his constituencies was a total victory across every front, right? We're talking about Gaza and Syria and Lebanon and Iraq and Yemen, the Houthis, and obviously with Iran. And this promise falls short, especially as he's not faring well in the polls now heading to the elections in short of 2 months from now. So this is both a genuine strategic military threat, but also it's a political issue for him. And therefore, Netanyahu has an interest in some sort of escalation and showing that the struggle is not over. Definitely not interested in any diplomacy or a short or narrow agreement that would solve the problem of Hormuz, but would not solve all the other problems that he promised the Israeli constituents to solve, including, which was not something the Israeli public prioritized but were oversold, regime change at the onset of this campaign.
15: Yeah. So, Shira, going forward with the elections in sight, do you think he then becomes more emboldened or more constrained?
14: Constraint is not something we've seen on the military front on the part of Israel in the last 3 years. The only restraint is President Trump and what President Trump basically okays the Netanyahu government to do or not do. And so far on Iran, it's very clearly that Israel cannot act freely and preemptively strike. Otherwise, Netanyahu would have done that already. President Trump said himself that he ordered Israel to step down. There is... You may have seen there's been a big operation, Israeli operation yesterday in Lebanon, and we're seeing hyperactivism on the Gaza front and the Syria front. So we're not likely to see reining in. If there's going to be an Israeli strike in Iran, you hear from Israeli Defense Minister Israel Katz, and Netanyahu hints that if Iran even dares to cross into Israel, even by mistake, with a missile fired at Jordan, Israel will strike back hard.
15: Shira, just briefly, quickly, what does the region look like ultimately if there's no clear winner in sight, whether it's the U.S. or Iran?
14: I mean, we're in this tit for tat, this new normal where both sides ironically think the time is on their own, is on their side, and each is seeking to impose costs in the pursuit of diplomacy. So unfortunately, I see us closer to growing escalation, even though it seems like both sides would like to avoid that. And adding to this, what we are seeing with the expansionism on the Houthi parts, we are in real danger connecting to Bloomberg's sort of bread and butter, right? We see oil prices, we see the global economy. Nothing good is threatening us in the short term unless both sides can come to some sort of compromise on diplomacy in the near future.
15: Yeah, Shira, thank you, of course, for joining us this morning. Shira Efron, Distinguished Chair for Israel Policy at RAND. Now, let's take a look at some of the other stories we're watching this morning. Axios reports that Saudi Arabia's Crown Prince Mohammed bin Salman urged the U.S. to strike against Iran-backed Houthis, but President Trump declined. U.S. officials stress the administration has no plans to intervene directly against the Iran-backed rebels in Yemen. And this comes as the Houthis seized a strategic coastal city in Yemen, pushing them closer to Bab al-Mandab Strait.
10: Algeria says it is cutting diplomatic ties with the UAE after exhausting, quote, all available avenues for maintaining relations. The country's foreign ministry says it comes in light of increasing provocative and hostile actions. Meanwhile, the UAE's foreign ministry reiterated its bond with the African nation and hoped the decision is temporary. And Dubai-based Vi Capital and Shamal Holding have joined a funding round for Elon Musk's Boring Company. Vi Capital features in the Tunneling Ventures Series D round alongside Shamal Holding, which invests on behalf of the Dubai Crown Prince. And Vi Capital has emerged as one of Elon Musk's biggest backers in recent years, with its most prominent holding being a stake in SpaceX. Now coming up, BRICS nations meet in India this weekend. Can an expanding BRICS turn growing clout into real global power? We will preview the New Delhi summit and that question next. This is Bloomberg.

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1: These hyperscalers could account for anywhere upwards of one quarter of the U.S. debt market in terms of investment grade. We are seeing this being a dominant technical in the market. Despite hyperscalers coming to market with more than $220 billion of issuance, that's not actually crowding out the market. We're seeing tight spreads across the space. We suspect this is going to lend itself to more dispersion at the security level.
0: Don't miss Bloomberg Brief live every weekday.
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3: Bringing you up-to-the-minute global news whenever and wherever it happens. I'm Joanna Bersetchi in El Hola, Saudi Arabia, and this is Bloomberg.
4: Welcome back to Horizons Middle East and Africa. BRICS leaders will meet in New Delhi this weekend to test whether the expanding bloc can turn its growing economic weight into unified, practical influence. The Iran war has sharpened divisions among members, while U.S. tariffs have exposed their differing economic and strategic alignments. So to unpack all of this, we're now joined by Jennifer Zapasadra, our chief Africa correspondent, joining us from Joburg. Jen, the African nations that are attending this summit, what do they actually want to get out of it?
5: Well, Abir, let's remember, as you were just pointing out there, this is an expanded bloc, and it's a recently expanded bloc. And so we're seeing quite a bit of collective action and a stronger voice that is wanted and needed between not just African nations, but also members of the Global South, which, of course, make up much of the BRICS grouping. So they're seeking a stronger collective voice when they get to some of these multilateral institutions. I'm talking about things like the International Monetary Fund, of course, the World Bank, United Nations, and elsewhere. And so we may see some commentary around how there could be a bit more synergy between some of these nations on the multilateral front. We'll also likely hear how some of these members and even prospective joiners who are not a part of the BRICS grouping at this point, how they can build trade and financial ties with some of the larger economies and look to gain alternative access to sources. So we know that the New Development Bank was an extended part of the BRICS grouping that was created a few years ago, which has been a bit of a support for a number of nations that were not able to access funding on the international level. So we're expecting to hear some of that. We're also potentially looking at what this could look like moving forward if we do see additional support for things like sustainable funding and farming and also just ways in which they're able to work together a bit more and balance out any of the sanctions or potential sanctions that they could get from the West. So over the past few years, as we've watched BRICS coming together, it's seeming like they're trying to have more of a collective voice and a unified voice, especially when we see greater divisions between some of the bigger powers on the global stage. Yeah.
4: Jen, let's talk about the Indian perspective. Can Modi balance efforts to preserve ties with Washington against pressures to oppose the U.S. actions in Iran?
5: Well, that's going to be the balancing act that we're going to have to watch Prime Minister Modi take on, right? Of course, preserving this relationship while at the same time, very much so, these ties with Iran. Complicating this, of course, is what we've seen over the past few years and months, really, since this conflict in the Middle East has arisen and the different stances of the BRICS nations about where they sit in terms of the stance on the Middle East conflict. And I'm talking in particular about the UAE and Iran. So we're going to have to watch closely to see how Prime Minister Modi does that. And, you know, the expectation is really potentially we do see this summit focusing more on the economic agenda and some of the outcomes that they could get on an economic front and less so on some of the geopolitical divisions that they have. So we'll wait to hear some of the readout, of course, when we do see this grouping get together over the weekend.
4: Jen, thank you for that update. Of course, Bloomberg's chief Africa correspondent, Jennifer Sapasadra. Now, sticking with BRICS, Russian President Vladimir Putin has arrived in New Delhi for the BRICS summit this weekend. And this marks his first in-person appearance at the event since the 2022 invasion of Ukraine. Ahead of the meeting, Bloomberg Originals has been examining the relationship between Moscow and New Delhi, which goes all the way back to the USSR. Here is a preview.
6: The closeness of these two isn't just for the cameras. India and Russia's relationship goes back decades. And even after Russia started a war in Ukraine, New Delhi is reluctant to break up with Moscow.
7: There was considerable strain on India after the Ukraine war for buying Russian crude.
8: U.S. Treasury Secretary Scott Bessent ramping up attacks on India, accusing the country of profiteering off Russian oil.
9: In a way, the triangle between India, Russia, and America seems to be history repeating itself.
10: I think all three countries recognize that they have sort of overlapping interests and sometimes competing interests.
6: India's been juggling its relationship between Moscow and Washington since its independence. But these days, it's the US that's the more important trading partner. This is India's trade with Russia. And this is its trade with the US. Unfortunately for India, the US president can be unpredictable.
11: This mercurial Trump administration has made the US a lot less dependable.
7: The way the current administration has dealt with the relationship, it's left a very sour taste.
12: Russia and India had a very special, privileged relationship that has withstood the test of difficult times.
7: Russia-India relationship is more an emotion and less a transaction. Their minds meet, their hearts meet. That's very important.
6: The world's most populous country must walk a tightrope. But can it stay close to both Russia and the US?
4: Now coming up, today's U.S. inflation report is the make it or break it test for whether the Fed hikes or holds interest rates next week. More analysis coming up next. This is Bloomberg.

0: Today, the Middle East and Africa face a pivotal moment. Geopolitical events can reshape the world economy overnight. But with volatility comes opportunity. Bloomberg Horizons brings you the insight behind the headlines with on-the-ground reporting, regional expertise, and the global context you need to stay ahead.
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6: Earnings season is underway. We're going to get some key reports.
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12: August U.S. inflation data is expected to come out later today. The report will be key to whether the Fed holds interest rates or hikes them next week. So for more analysis, we're now joined by Bloomberg's David Savage. David, good to have you with us. Good morning. What can we expect from the CPI print for August coming out later today?
13: Yeah, good to be here. So the expectation from the market is we'll see around 3.4% year-over-year headline number and 0.4% month-over-month. And this print is obviously very important because officials have tagged this as, you know, really important to decide, you know, which way they lean towards a hike or holding next week at the FOMC meeting. And they've really played out that, you know, they need to see progress through this report as to whether they're getting closer to that 2% target. But I think given where bond yields have been moving this week, given where crude prices are, I think even if you did get a soft print on CPI, how much can they really derive from this report that they're going to see progress in the near term towards that 2% target? So it's certainly very important, but I think the very recent price action, particularly in commodity prices, probably probably is already having Fed officials tilting more towards that hike.
12: Yeah. And David, we had a hot PPI print coming out. The expectation is for those inflation surges stemming out of the Middle East to continue, especially with where energy prices are right now. So really, what is the expectation of the market right now of what the Fed is set to do next week when it comes to the decision?
13: Yeah, so I mean, swaps markets have it priced at about a 70% odds that we'll see a hike next week. Those have started to firm, and so certainly though that leaves room for a hot CPI print to move those closer to a certainty rather than the open question we have now. And of course, part of the problem though, of course, is that some of the drivers of higher yields that we've seen this week aren't particularly rate sensitive. If we're talking about higher commodity prices, if we're talking even about the AI build out, it's unclear, what higher rates would do to stem that inflationary pressure. So certainly a lot for board members to deal with here.
12: Yeah, David, thank you, of course, as always, for your analysis. Now, before we leave you for the day, a quick look at where equity benchmarks are sitting. And that is, of course, U.S. futures starting with those. What S&P futures are doing is a little bit of a gain, 0.2%. NASDAQ unchanged. Dow Jones 0.3 higher. Euro Stoxx 50 futures unchanged this morning. This is all happening as oil prices tick higher, about $108 per barrel, about $107 per barrel at this point. They're dropping now, so is NY crude. But that is it for Horizons Middle East and Africa. Daybreak Europe with Oliver Crook is coming up next. This is Bloomberg.
2: I'm David Westin. 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And Silicon Valley comes to Washington as the Pentagon and tech startups learn to do business together in whole new ways.
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6: This is Bloomberg Daybreak Europe for this Friday, the 11th of September from London. Coming up today, bond shock. Global borrowing costs hit their highest since 2007 as markets brace for further central bank tightening. Crude awakening, oil nears $108 a barrel as Middle East fighting threatens key shipping routes and Gulf states seek a Hormuz deal. Control, Altman, delete. OpenAI CEO considers slowing the race for cutting edge artificial intelligence as safety concerns grow. Plus, Boehly off the ball. Clearlake nears a deal to buy out Todd Boehly and Mark Walter at Chelsea Football Club.
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6: 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Let's look to the markets where Treasury yields have been climbing. We are watching for that 5% level. JGB yields have reached 3%. Aussie yields have hit a 15-year high. Yesterday, we saw French bonds under pressure and UK 30-year gilt yield extending 8 basis points as Brent crude this morning is trading above $107 a barrel. We had a smaller than expected debt buyback yesterday. The dollar's little change this morning, but Asian stocks are really dropping. MSCI Asia Pacific Index is down 1.5% today. So there is lots happening in markets. Let's get to our top stories. A global bond sell-off is intensifying as surging oil prices fuel renewed concerns about inflation and interest rates. A gauge of worldwide yields has reached its highest since 2007, with the US 10-year Treasury yield approaching 5%. The energy shock is forcing investors to reassess the outlook for central banks, with expectations shifting towards further tightening. Citibank's global head of wealth at work, Kristen Bitterly, now expects the Fed to hike when it meets next week.
8: This idea of previously where we had everyone, I don't want to say explaining it away, but trying to point to different sources. Is it tariffs? Is it the tension in the Middle East? And saying, like, is that something that is going to pass? We're not seeing that. So if we're going to fight inflation, we have to take some action. And a 25 basis point hike is a very modest and a strong signal, though, to the market that they're here to fight inflation.
6: Bitterly's view is backed by markets, which are pricing a roughly 70% chance of a Fed hike, with today's US inflation print likely to be pivotal. It comes after the ECB raised interest rates yesterday for the second time since the Iran war began, in a move that President Christine Lagarde called a no-brainer. And with euro area inflation still above 3%, Bloomberg understands that another ECB hike is possible as soon as October. Oil is trading near $108 a barrel as escalating fighting in the Middle East raises fears of deeper supply disruptions. Brent surged more than 6% yesterday and is up more than 12% this week, its biggest weekly gain since July. Iran-backed Houthi forces are advancing towards the Bab el-Mandeb Strait, a key shipping route at the southern end of the Red Sea. Stuart Livingston-Wallace, Bloomberg's executive editor for the Middle East and North Africa, says this is a significant development.
9: I think the issue here is the scale of the escalation that we've seen. So, I mean,

0: And I think the focus, yes, of course, has been around Hormuz and the Persian Gulf. But now a lot of that attention is being refocused on the Bab el-Mandeb Strait, the Red Sea in general. As you know, that's been going on for several weeks. But what's changing now is that you've seen a concerted push by the Houthis to go further south and towards the coast.
1: Bloomberg's Stuart Livingston-Wallace speaking earlier this morning as ongoing hostilities across the Middle East have left Saudi oil output at its lowest since 1990. And with the Tehran-Washington standoff showing no signs of easing, the Financial Times reports that Iran and the six Gulf states will meet in Oman on Monday to push for a Strait of Hormuz deal. Russian President Vladimir Putin has arrived in India for a BRICS summit shaped by wars, tariffs and global trade tensions. The group of major emerging economies now has 10 full members and represents roughly half the world's population. Chinese President Xi Jinping is also attending, making his first visit to India since 2019 for talks with Prime Minister Narendra Modi. US tariffs have encouraged closer economic ties within that group, but Bloomberg Economics says that strategic differences and mutual suspicion will limit any major breakthroughs. So that on the BRICS. Well, let's also think about Europe, though. ECB President Christine Lagarde has attacked a proposal from France's far left to cancel government debt held by central banks. The presidential candidate Jean-Luc Mélenchon wants bonds held by the Bank of France and ECB to be wiped out. Lagarde says that proposal makes no legal, technical or financial sense.
2: It's not by taking from one pocket to put in the other pocket that you actually cancel a debt. You don't. You can argue ad infinitum about minuscule move in one direction or the other, but it's technically not good, if not hopeless.
1: If not hopeless, okay. Christine Lagarde's warning comes as France's national statistics agency, INSEE, cuts its 2026 growth forecast of France to just 0.4%. That would be the weakest expansion outside the pandemic since 2012, making it even harder for France to tackle its budget deficit. OpenAI is considering slowing development of cutting-edge AI, with CEO Sam Altman hoping that rivals will do the same. Altman told a company-wide meeting this week that OpenAI could pace development alongside several other AI labs. It comes after AI researcher Jacob Coxon quit Anthropic, accusing his former employer and OpenAI of, quote, gambling with our lives. Seth Figerman is our tech editor.
3: This is not the first or only employee to raise some of these concerns. You know, more than 1,000 employees across the AI labs in July had put out basically a call to action saying we need some kind of mechanism to help pace the development of the technology. And more recently, we've seen a top executive at OpenAI kind of similarly warn. So he's joining like a growing chorus here, but I think it speaks to the anxiety of this moment inside the AI labs.
1: Seth Figerman there, as OpenAI launched ChatGPT for financial services, targeting investment bankers and equity researchers with its GPT-6 Astra model. Oracle shares gained about 5% in extended US trading after its cloud infrastructure business grew faster than analysts expected. Sales jumped by 121% to $7.4 billion as the firm expands data centers to meet demand for AI computing. The company spent $28.5 billion on capital projects during the quarter and added more than $30 billion in cloud contracts. So that from Apple. And then lastly, some sporting news, or in the world of the business of sport, the Premier League transfer window may have ended, but that hasn't stopped Chelsea's billionaire financiers looking to close a deal. Bloomberg understands that Mark Walter and Todd Boehly are nearing an agreement to sell their stakes in the club. Our reporter Tiwa Adebayo has the story.
4: In 2022, Clear Lake Capital and Todd Boehly led the consortium which bought Chelsea Football Club from Russian oligarch Roman Abramovich for about £2.5 billion. Now Boehly could be set to exit after a federal probe of co-financier Mark Walters' business stirred up deal talks surrounding his stakes in Chelsea. According to those close to proceedings, the two are now close to a consensus on selling their holdings to majority owner Clear Lake Capital for a small profit. Together, Walter and Boehly own about 25% of the top flight English team, according to Sportico. A spokesperson for Walter said Chelsea was another successful sports investment for him, whilst representatives for Boehly and Clear Lake Capital declined to comment. In London, Tiwa Adebayo, Bloomberg Radio.
1: And those are our top stories for you today. Looking at the markets, so all eyes really on the US CPI data out later today. 10-year US Treasury yields are trading down one basis point at 4.957. I give you that so that we know exactly how close we are to 5%, as we have seen JGB yields at 2.98% on the 10-year, up by six basis points this morning. Look at Kiwi yields, Aussie yields, they have surged. Yesterday in Europe, French bonds were under particular pressure. UK 30-year yields were within eight basis points of 6%, so getting very close to 6% on the long bond in the UK. As Brent crude this morning is trading at $107.25. That's actually down 0.3%. Asian stocks are dropping. MSCI Asia Pacific Index down 1.5%. And worth noting that in the US, there will be a number of September 11th anniversary ceremonies taking place today. So those are the markets. In a moment, we're going to bring you more on why we are seeing this bond sell-off. Plus, the need for infrastructure in the Netherlands means some difficult moves. But another story has caught my attention this morning. It's Friday. I'm thinking about food. Japanese rice snacks are sweeping Britain. M&S and Waitrose are now selling onigiri. Those are the little triangles of rice wrapped in a piece of crisp roasted seaweed. Howard Chiraiwan has been writing about this, how apparently traditionally onigiri are homemade and they're hand finished. So the rice gets wrapped in the seaweed, which is called nori, just before you eat it. So it's not quite what you get at a supermarket, of course. Nowadays, shop-bought snacks like that have this layer of plastic between the rice and the seaweed. But to make onigiri work in the UK, Howard's been testing them out, and apparently M&S has made some tweaks. So much less seaweed. Brits aren't fans. I kind of get that. And then there's the addition of some sesame seeds and perhaps a bit too much vinegar. But Howard says he's quite heartened by this whole attempt, even if M&S onigiri costs about three times more than you'd pay in Japan. And he talks a lot about rice growing and the UK and Europe. Okay, it's not, we don't grow rice in the UK, but there are some rice varieties in Europe. So he goes into lots of detail about that and what it might mean for future rice growing. But I just really liked, you know, him picking up on onigiri, really making being a hit snack now in Europe. I'm going to put a link to that foodie delightful piece in our podcast show notes. Now, let's think about the markets, the main issue. US 10-year Treasury yields are on the cusp, maybe, of hitting 5% ahead of the US inflation data today, with the yen surge putting the carry trade in focus and really questions of a bigger unwind. Joining us now is Bloomberg opinion columnist Daniel Moss. Daniel, really good to have you on the programme. I need you to explain what this big story, this major story in bond markets, why are yields rallying in the US globally? Is it about oil? There's the US CPI data today.
5: Look, it's a combination of things. Yes, people are concerned about oil. Yes, they're concerned about the CPI data today. There's a Federal Open Market Committee meeting next week. Right now, opinions divided over whether there'll be a rate hike. That number today could shift the balance of probabilities. But let's take a step back here. The 10-year yield, the yield on the 10-year US Treasury, the global safe asset, the yields are now, despite the steep climb we've seen recently, where they were around mid-2007. And between mid-2007 and about 9 months a year ago, there was a sense that interest rates were too low. It was encouraging a risk-free environment. Do we all recall when bond yields in Europe were negative and the yield on the US 10-year was around 1%? This can't continue. There was a lot of tut-tutting. Okay, now we've got back yields to where they were in 2007. That doesn't have to be a calamity, but there are things you need to watch out for. Scott Bessent's ambition, he's the US Treasury Secretary, to bring the budget deficit to 3% of GDP by the end of President Trump's term. Well, that's probably not going to pan out. The US budget deficit as a percentage of GDP is getting wider. It's much smaller than it was at peak COVID, but it's resuming a discouraging trend. Neither the administration nor Congress are showing much appetite for seriously tackling that.
1: Yeah.
5: And by the way, during that sort of period when yields were low, governments were the only ones in the marketplace borrowing. They could ask for lower interest rates. Now firms are raising capital for AI. There's an insatiable demand for anything to do with AI. That doesn't have to be limited to the stock market or to Korean exports. You know, this is playing out in the bond market as well.
1: Mm. But linked, Treasury markets, the kind of funding currencies in Japan, how much pressure is there on Japan to raise interest rates? Is the Japanese yen carry trade that perhaps is unquantifiable but is absolutely fundamental for global markets, is that unwinding?
5: So let's go to the Bank of Japan. So it's almost as though Scott Bessent has become governor of the Bank of Japan. He talks about himself as the chief bond salesman for the United States. He's the chief salesman for Japan at the moment. There's been nothing subtle or diplomatic about his desire to see Japanese policymakers, Bank of Japan included, do what he thinks is the right thing. And the right thing from his perspective are actions that will boost the yen. In other words, to weaken the dollar against the yen. An interest rate increase next week, talk about baked in. It would be one of the biggest upsets of modern monetary history if there was no rate hike next week. So in some ways, it's not the most important thing unless something extraordinary happens. So when carry trades unwind to the extent that they have, that can be quite a violent thing. We've seen a very substantial strengthening of the yen in a comparatively short period of time. Look, I mean, we're just 11 days into the month, and take out weekends and public holidays, you know, the yen's already up 5%. That's a very significant move for a very liquid currency. It's come down from around 163 to the dollar to about around 153 to the dollar. That's a sharp move. It's still weak relative to where it has been in the past quarter century, but there's no question there's been a very substantial, very rapid move. Now, what's unwinding? Bets on yen weakness have certainly been unwound. Has the carry trade fully unwound? I don't know. Has it been given a nasty jolt? Yes.
1: Yeah. Okay. So that's something that we think about then in markets with Scott Bessent. I mean, he had to clarify some of his comments a little bit yesterday, didn't he? And the buyback strategy. But look, that's on all the serious matters, Daniel, about which you're very knowledgeable. What about food? Did you listen in to what I was saying about rice snacks? I'm sure that you know much more. Probably eat onigiri far more frequently than I do.
5: Well, it's expensive here.
1: Is it?
5: For all the articles that you read and all the videos you might watch about what a great food scene Singapore has, and there's certainly truth to that, really good Japanese food tends to be quite expensive here. I'm going to go to a nice Japanese restaurant, have some sake for two. You're not going to walk out of there with much less than $500.
1: $500? Wow. £700.
5: Singapore dollars.
1: Okay.
5: I'm not talking about a hawker centre here. I'm talking about like a nice Michelin-starred Japanese restaurant.
1: Oh, Daniel, that sounds lovely. On a Friday, I'm thinking about the weekend already and a nice meal somewhere. Thank you so much for being with us. Always a pleasure to speak to you about serious matters and just enjoying life too. Daniel Moss is Bloomberg Opinion columnist. Thank you. Right, let's think about another story today. So not far from Rotterdam lies a very old village that may soon no longer exist as Europe's energy transition requires space and asks difficult questions of the Netherlands. Charlotte Hughes Morgan is Bloomberg reporter based in Amsterdam and joins us now. So I'm going to let you tell us the Dutch name of this village so that you can explain why it's now facing possible destruction.
6: That's right. Well, it's Moerdijk is the name of this Dutch village, and it is very typically Dutch. You know, it's about 45 minutes drive south of Rotterdam, and it has really quaint little Dutch houses. People are cycling, people are walking their dogs. It's a very neighbourly vibe, and everyone knows everyone. You know, I walked around with a resident who kind of greeted everyone as we kind of walked around this very pleasant neighbourhood. But actually, that neighbourly vibe is quite deceptive because behind a very carefully placed belt of woodland, there's a sprawling industrial complex. You've got Shell, RWE, Air Liquide, all with kind of vast operations there. And Moerdijk really sits in this very strategically important area for the Netherlands. You know, it's industry, it's transport, it's logistics. And the village itself is under threat because the Dutch government has decided that it needs possibly up to 700 hectares for more energy infrastructure in the area. And that's mainly to help the port transition to more sustainable energy, actually. But that obviously requires, you know, a lot of land, a lot of infrastructure. It also puts a lot of pressure on the already constrained Dutch electricity grid, which has become a real problem for the country and is in desperate need of updating. And so there are also kind of vast medium and high voltage substations needed in this area. And there are two options basically for expanding this port, this kind of power port, they're calling it. One, which involves building over Moerdijk village entirely, and another, which spares the village but really impacts the quality of life in a lot of other neighbouring towns. And at the moment, it's still undecided, but it looks like the municipality is leaning towards destroying the village.
1: Wow. So then, what do you think that says about the energy situation in the Netherlands? What is the read across, you know, in Europe? Is this a specifically Dutch problem?
6: Yeah, I mean, I think this particular example, it tells us a lot about the hard decisions that the Dutch government and definitely, you know, further down the line, other European governments will have to make when it comes to shoring up their country's energy security and also making their energy ecosystems more sustainable. I mean, I spoke to a Dutch energy expert who said, you know, the Netherlands really is the canary in the coal mine here, but this is an issue that will impact other countries in time. And essentially, you know, what's happening is the Netherlands wants to reduce its dependence on energy imports, you know, at a very volatile geopolitical time. But it also has made quite firm commitments to moving away from fossil fuels and towards greener energy system. It says, you know, by 2050, the country wants all its energy to be produced from sustainable sources. However, the trade-off here, and this is where Moerdijk, this village, is really kind of caught in the middle of this, is that obviously requires more infrastructure. You know, they've earmarked land in the area for you know, landing points for offshore wind to be brought onto land, possibly hydrogen plants, you know, and these big substations to help with the help manage the increased electrification of everything in the country, basically. And this will take years to kind of complete and update. But we've seen, you know, across many other European countries, I think I saw a piece even out this morning on the UK power grid being strained. And all this requires land. And I think the reason we're seeing this in the Netherlands first, you know, communities like Moerdijk being under this pressure is obviously it's a very small country. It's very densely populated. Yeah. You know, there's a lot of heavy industry. There are a lot of kind of conscious consumers who also want to transition to more renewable sources within their own home. So all this puts a lot of pressure on the Netherlands, and you know, these changes require space, and it's a really hard trade-off. But that's what we're seeing playing out on the ground here in Moerdijk.
1: Yeah. I think it's a really interesting story. Lovely images that you captured also in the photographs in your piece. Charlotte, thank you so much for being with us. And yes, we've been thinking about it here in the UK, because apparently Britain is going to need up to £70 billion to upgrade its electricity grid. So yeah, there are definitely parallels in other places. Charlotte Hughes-Morgan is Bloomberg's reporter based in Amsterdam. Good to speak to you. It's 6:23 a.m. here in the City of London. So after those interesting conversations, let's just get to the markets, with oil prices rallying, the fighting between Houthis and Saudi Arabia, the tensions now, additional fighting in the Middle East has really meant that oil prices have surged. They did yesterday. We've pulled back a little bit, down 0.6% for Brent crude futures this morning, $106.98. The other, though, major story is in Treasury yields climbing. 10-year yields at 4.95 this morning. They're down 1 basis point. You've seen Kiwi yields surging 16 basis points. JGB yields up 6.5 basis points. There was pressure on French and UK gilts yesterday. As for stocks, MSCI Asia Pacific Index down 1.5%. And looking at stock futures too, the European market open, US stocks 50 futures just about flat this morning. So that is a look at the markets, your Bloomberg Radio Business Flash. Now let's get you up to speed with a few of our global news headlines. Iran-backed Houthi forces are advancing towards the Bab el-Mandeb Strait as fighting with Saudi-backed forces intensifies in Yemen. Axios reports that Saudi Crown Prince Mohammed bin Salman called President Trump twice yesterday on Thursday, seeking strikes against the Houthis, but Trump refused. Russian President Vladimir Putin has arrived in India for a BRICS summit shaped by wars, tariffs and global trade tensions. Chinese President Xi Jinping is also attending, making his first visit to India since 2019 for talks with Prime Minister Narendra Modi. Lastly, Ebola has spread to a seventh province in the Democratic Republic of Congo after an infected man travelled across the country and through Rwanda and Uganda. Congo has recorded almost 7,000 confirmed cases and more than 3,300 deaths, with nearly half of confirmed infections proving fatal. Those are some of our global news headlines. So President Donald Trump closed his speech at the Republican midterm convention in the early hours of this morning by urging Americans to go out and vote. It comes after the president promised $5,000 to adult citizens in the US if Republicans retain control of Congress. This was during his two-hour opening address at the event, which was on Wednesday. Now, the Secretary of the Interior, Doug Burgum, has been speaking to Bloomberg's Katie Lyons about this idea, this proposal. He says that the plan is not dissimilar to previous election pledges, even as the idea has received a cool reception from Republicans. And, of course, the idea would add to the US national debt. Here's some of the conversation with Doug Burgum. It took place on the sidelines of the Republican National Convention in Dallas. Bit of background noise, though, too.
7: I'm sure President Trump, who's just launched this big idea yesterday, perhaps has some ideas related to the revenue that's coming in or the savings that's being generated from other sources. But I'm sure there's many people in Congress that think this is a good idea as well. And of course, when we look at Congress in the past or Democrats in the past, they promised, hey, we're going to give $1 trillion of student college debt relief, which is really just a pass through to universities, or we're going to change the rules around healthcare reimbursements, trillions of dollars, or we're going to do the Green New Deal, trillions of dollars over decades of subsidies. So there's been other big ideas that have been pitched out, you know, during election years, but I think this one is the first time where President Trump is saying the people that are generating the prosperity, the workers of America, would be the ones that are the recipients.
8: Well, you mentioned a moment ago, Mr. Secretary, that the president has also acknowledged, as we mark the 25th anniversary of 9/11 tomorrow, that there is still a threat posed in the Middle East. He has continually cast Iran as the leading state sponsor of terror, and that's part of the reason why he has started this military pursuit that has escalated in recent days. As it has escalated, Mr. Secretary, as I'm sure you know, we have seen oil prices move pretty substantially higher, and diesel was already marching toward $6 a gallon even prior to the latest moves today. With the moves like what we are seeing with the refining capacity restrictions, with diesel in particular, is the U.S. right now considering any kind of export restriction when it comes to diesel?
7: Every idea is on the table, but I think the thing that we've got to focus on right now is making sure that we get our domestic production up. Under the prior administration, there was refining capacity was shrinking in extreme cases, like in California, where they used to have over 30 refineries, going from 8 to 7 to 6. A place like California importing foreign refined product to meet their needs as a state, when they could be actually refining it there, but through policies at the state level, subtracting from our refining capacity, you know, giving them the highest gas and diesel prices in the lower 48. But yeah, we acknowledge, certainly do. I mean, this is high diesel prices are affecting, everyone from farmers to lobstermen. But this is a short-term situation because, again, President Trump is eliminating a long-term, multi-generational issue relative to having a terrorist group or terrorist groups, plural, having nuclear weapons, because, of course, Iran was funding 24 different terror groups. If they had a nuclear weapon, they wouldn't just keep it to themselves like a country. They would be dispersed across terror groups. And that's a threat to every American wherever they live. And I think the other big picture thing here is, which President Trump is asking people to say, we're on a track to, and we are effectively, with the actions in the lower 48, with Alaska, with Venezuela, moving the geopolitical center of oil and gas production back to the Western Hemisphere, really for the first time. And this ensures that America is going to have the lowest priced, most secure energy, the most manufacturing jobs coming back. We're showing that up in the jobs report, because if you take a look at natural gas, $2.70 for natural gas, when Europe is paying 12 and other parts of the country are paying 20. So we're blessed in America to be set up for the decades ahead under President Trump's energy dominance policy to have secure, reliable, affordable energy for manufacturing, for electricity production, and for prosperity.
8: And Mr. Secretary, I'm going to try to speak clearly over the noise of that crowd. Just for clarity, when you say everything is on the table, does that mean that export controls on refined products are under consideration right now?
7: Well, I would say when we say that everything's on the table, we want to look at, we don't want to exclude any options, but I think, that in the past, whether there's been ideas on export controls have actually raised domestic prices, not lower them. So everything's on the table that will help lower prices.
8: All right, Mr. Secretary, a headline crossed the Bloomberg terminal just a few moments ago regarding Microsoft, an AI hyperscaler. They're planning to triple their data center capacity to 38 gigawatts. And as we consider that kind of build out that we are seeing, not just from Microsoft, but all of these companies, that the proliferation of data centers across the country, it has created a lot of pushback among an electorate and a consumer that is concerned about the drain on resources, on things like water. From your purview as the Interior Secretary, is that a real threat in terms of the resource drain? The
7: greatest president. Well, let's start with water. I think water needs to be debunked completely, because most of the proposals for future data centers are all using closed-loop systems. You could have a car wash, like these ones that are popping up all over America, where you buy a monthly membership and roll through there. Those might use 20 to 30 times the water that a data center does. So the water thing can be handled. And of course, under President Trump's ratepayer protection plan, if anybody is building, they have to bring their own power, or bring more than their own power if they want to be connected to the grid, bring their own power if they're off the grid. So we've basically got a commitment demand for all these hyperscalers that they're not going to be draining the current electrical grid. They're going to be adding to it. And of course, when I was just governor of North Dakota 20 months ago, we built a data center there in a town of 800 people. They did water capture on the roof. The town ended up with more water. They did rebates on electrical things that everybody in that community, in that rural area, ended up with lower electrical bills. So if we have the right site selection and the right policies at the local level, these could be a tremendous benefit in terms of paying local property taxes, helping schools, and lowering the cost of electricity, increasing the water, the opposite of the concerns that you're hearing. But it's up to the industry to work hard to get that message out to everyone.
1: So that was the U.S. Secretary of the Interior, Doug Burgum, speaking there to Bloomberg's Katie Lyons as, yes, the Republicans in sort of full midterm campaigning mode. That was at the Republican midterm convention on the sidelines there, speaking to Bloomberg's Katie Lyons. Just a reminder, though, of our key top story, this global bond sell-off, which is intensifying because of surging oil prices. With renewed concerns about inflation and interest rates, the gauge of worldwide yields that Bloomberg is tracking has reached its highest since 2007. 10-year US Treasury yields are approaching 5%. As we've seen this energy shock, it comes after the ECB raised interest rates yesterday to 2.5%, raising it for the second time since the Iran war began. Just looking at markets this morning, you do have a sell-off. The MSCI Asia Pacific Index down 1.5%. I'm watching 10-year Treasury yields at the moment. They're down a basis point at 4.95, but we've seen yields in New Zealand, in Japan, in Australia all surging as we've seen that increased pressure. And after that sort of hawkish rhetoric, also after the ECB hike, 2-year German Bund yield surged 14 basis points to 3.21%. So we're keeping an eye on the bond markets and on Brent crude futures, which have rallied significantly, but they're down this morning. They're trading at $106.32 for benchmark oil prices. So that is the key story that we're tracking, the moves in markets. We're going to hear next from Bloomberg Stockholm-based reporter Charlie Duxbury and our Turkey and Sweden economist Selva Baziki, because Sweden is going to the polls on Sunday. It's a really important vote. You'll hear more in just a moment. Don't go anywhere. This is Bloomberg.
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11: ABC News, I'm Dave Packer. Thursday was the final night of the GOP midterm convention in Dallas, where President Trump once again repeated his proposal to give every American adult $5,000 if Republicans win the midterms. Later, the president was asked,
12: "Are you worried about the fact that it'll impact the deficit?"
13: "No, I'm not at all worried. No. We have tremendous growth."
11: The artificial intelligence giant Anthropic is confirming reports that documents multiple attempts made by people trying to use its AI models to possibly develop biological weapons. It is September 11th in New York City, 25 years after the terrorist attacks. There'll be a solemn remembrance at Ground Zero in Lower Manhattan and the Pentagon today. Ahead of the ceremonies, Senate Minority Leader Chuck Schumer of New York recounted his experience on that day.
14: "I have worn this flag in my lapel every day since to remember. We must never, ever forget this tragedy."
11: This is ABC News.
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23: When it's folded up, it has a 5.4-inch display. And when it's unfolded, it is a 7.6-inch display, 50% greater than the iPhone Pro model that they had also unveiled today for the 18th generation. And I find this so interesting. The common thread of all of this, apart from the specifics of the foldable, which we can get into, is, you know, John Ternus basically positioning the iPhone as the main device for the AI era, but the whole selling point, the benefit of it, is it's personal to you. It has all of your personal data. It can sense the world around you to make the most of that. And they really are positioning this as being the frontier, and therefore the foldable a big part of that too.
24: Mandeep, is this supposed to be a new product, you know, under a new CEO? I don't want to call it a gimmick, but is this going to be a side product eventually? Or is the idea here that anyone who has an iPhone now, the next time they upgrade, they're getting a foldable iPhone?
25: Well, I don't know, given the price point. I mean, look, I can see why they had to price it at that, you know, $2,000, because all of their component prices are going up. So they don't have a choice. I mean, I think they are eating a lot of the memory costs for the older versions of their phone. And iPhone Pro, I think, increased by $100. But the memory prices probably have gone up more.
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1: It's 6:40 a.m. here in the City of London. Good morning, I'm Caroline Hepker. There is lots to think about in markets. The UK Debt Management Office is selling £4.5 billion worth of short maturity bills this Friday. Yesterday, though, in the US, we saw a smaller than expected debt buyback by the US Treasury. Scott Bessent says that the market is in very good shape, but fundamentally what we're seeing is yields rising around the world. Looking at 10-year US Treasury yields, they're down a basis point at 4.95, but we're getting very close to what is and what has been a sort of psychologically important level, which is 5%. You've also seen JGB yields surging, Aussie yields at a 15-year high. So there is more concern around inflation. Having said that, it is also perhaps a normalization towards the sorts of yields that we've seen in decades past. Oil prices, though, are in focus as Brent crude is at $105.56. We'd seen a surge closer towards $108 a barrel, but we're actually coming off about 1.9% at the moment in markets. The ECB hiked yesterday too, remember, to 2.5%, with some hawkish rhetoric as well from Lagarde, for example, saying this is likely to keep headline inflation well above target into the first half of 2027. She was referring to the wars that was happening in the Middle East and so on. Just lastly, not much movement on the dollar, keeping an eye on that given what's happening in bond markets. Those are the markets. Let's get to our global news headlines. Iran-backed Houthi forces are advancing towards the Bab el-Mandeb Strait as fighting with Saudi-backed forces intensifies in Yemen. Axios reports that the Saudi Crown Prince Mohammed bin Salman called President Trump twice yesterday, seeking strikes against the Houthis, but Trump refused. Russia Russian President Vladimir Putin has arrived in India for a BRICS summit shaped by wars, tariffs, global trade tensions. Chinese President Xi Jinping is also attending, his first visit to India since 2019 for talks with Narendra Modi. Ebola has spread to a seventh province in the Democratic Republic of Congo after an infected man travelled across the country and through Rwanda and Uganda. Congo has recorded almost 7,000 confirmed cases, more than 3,300 deaths, with nearly half of confirmed infections proving fatal. Those are our global news headlines. Now, Swedish voters head to the polls on Sunday for the country's general election. It comes after 47-year-old far-right populist Jimmy Åkesson has spent a decade turning his party, this is the Sweden Democrats, from pariah to kingmaker. Polls suggest that Åkesson will again outperform Prime Minister Ulf Kristersson's centre-right moderate party, but it's the opposition Social Democrats who will potentially win by a hair. I've been speaking to Bloomberg Stockholm based reporter Charlie Duxbury about this, alongside our Turkey and Sweden economist Selva Bazike, about the election, the Swedish economy, the vote. Here's some of our discussion. Charlie starts off by explaining the similarities between Sweden's Democrats and Germany's far-right AfD party, which managed its best ever result in a German state election only a few days ago.
0: What they've got in common is after the 2015 immigration crisis in Europe, parties like the AfD and the Sweden Democrats got a big boost. In the Swedish case, the Sweden Democrats obviously been around a bit longer, as I said earlier, and the European immigration crisis kind of a validation of their position rather than kind of what got them started. When you compare the Sweden Democrats to other parties in Europe, you often see similar parties kind of breaking through and then sort of taking a bit of a knock and then maybe coming back. You saw that in Austria, you've seen it in Denmark. The pattern in Sweden so far is just a steady rise for the Sweden Democrats through the last kind of, three elections. And the question this time is, can they continue that rise? And then can they even kind of get to a position ahead of the next election where their leader, Jimmy Åkesson, could be the prime minister? I mean, that's, you know, what the Sweden Democrats want. It's just whether Sweden can be an example of a far-right party going all the way to kind of the top levels of power without a break.
1: Tell us, though, about who the other contenders are, though, in Sweden.
0: Yeah, so Sweden's biggest party in parliament and oldest party is the Social Democrats. They built the welfare state in Sweden, which Sweden's so well known for these days. They remain an extremely influential party in parliament. They're leading the opposition, the centre-left opposition, trying to get back into power at this election. They have a number of allies, the Green Party, the Centre Party and the Left Party. And what the Social Democrat leader Magdalena Andersson will try and do if she wins a majority with those allies is trying to kind of cobble together a functioning coalition of all or a number of those parties working together. It's a bit of a complex picture because her allies, Social Democrats' allies, have kind of different views on what Sweden needs, particularly on sort of economic policy. So that will be, if the Social Democrats emerge as the winners, it will, that kind of negotiation about the formation of their government will be complex and it'll be important and it might take some time. If you look on the right, the incumbent prime minister is Ulf Kristersson of the Moderate Party, a sort of centre-right party. His big move when he won at the last election was to take the official support of the far-right Sweden Democrats who stayed outside government but sort of struck this very detailed contract with the minority government in return for support. In North Kristersson's sort of governing coalition this time is the Christian Democrats, who are a smaller party, and also the Liberals. And the Liberals have been really struggling to gather the 4% support they need to get over this threshold to enter Parliament at this election. But just over the last couple of weeks, there have been signs that they've managed to gather that support. That's what polling suggests. Maybe sort of taking some of that support and some strategic voting from some of their allies in order to get into Parliament again. It's key that the small Liberal Party do that and get over that 4%. Otherwise, Ulf Kristersson isn't really going to get the mandate this time to get a second term.
1: Selva, just walk us through Sweden's current economic situation. Where does the country stand sort of in relation to European peers?
2: The economy went through a very, very difficult period after the inflation and the interest rate shock after 2022. But we're seeing a quite clear recovery taking shape at the moment. Growth was particularly strong in the second quarter, and households are actually central to that recovery. Inflation has fallen dramatically, interest rates have come down since 2022, and real incomes are rising again. That means purchasing power is finally recovering after several difficult years. And as a result, relative to the rest of Europe, Sweden currently has more momentum and stands on stronger footing. Now, the only drawback is the labor market actually is the weak spot. There's slack there, and unemployment remains high and has been much, much slower to recover.
1: Okay, so households may be feeling a little bit better. I mean, you talk about inflation. Obviously, the war in Iran has brought inflation into focus. How's that affecting the Swedish economy in particular?
2: Sweden stands apart from the rest of its peers quite heavily. It's an interesting case. It's entered the latest energy shock with inflation already very low. Now, part of that was due to the current government's diverse relief package that was aiming at improving household budgets. It cut down food VAT by half in April, introduced not one, but two tax breaks on fuel, among other steps that have helped support household purses. Now, those measures help take the CPI measure that's in particular interest to the central bank CPIF in Sweden below 1%. And underlying inflation is even weaker. So Sweden is in a different kind of world in this Iran war, respective to other peers.
1: So that was our Turkey and Sweden economist, Selva Bazicki, alongside Bloomberg's Stockholm-based reporter, Charlie Duxbury, talking to me about Sweden's general election that takes place on Sunday. That's going to be very interesting. And in fact, only last night, there was an election debate between Sweden's Prime Minister Ulf Kristersson and the opposition leader Magdalena Andersson. So it's not just about sort of tax and spending issues. There's also crime that is at the top of the list. So that was what the kind of fiery clash between the two of them was. Jimmy Åkesson, the far-right leader of Sweden's Democrats, wasn't actually involved in that election debate. We're going to bring you full coverage, though, of Sweden's election results next week when we get them. Coming up next, though, on Bloomberg Daybreak Europe, we want to talk about some of the stocks that are moving in Asia, the impact of DeepSeek's new model, and much more. That's in just a moment. This is Bloomberg.
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7: Lizanne Saunders of Charles Schwab joins us. This is terse Lizanne Saunders. The gambler hopes The investor owns this distinction has never been more important to articulate clearly. The youngest generation of investors inundated with a message that investing and gambling are essentially the same thing. Every single mail I get, people are furious. Who's the regulator?
8: That's a good question. It's not being terribly regulated right now, not in the betting markets, not even in sports betting, although states do regulation to a large degree in sports betting at the outset, clearly just the legalization thereof, which increasing number of states are doing that. But I think we're going to have to see some self-regulation here and an emphasis on the part of firms like ours that have been around for, you know, 5.5 decades. Doing what we do for purely the individual investor and making sure that the financial literacy component is front and center. And I think that's what's lacking in some of the marketing associated with this is that financial literacy, that education component. So I'm happy to be one of the voices alongside even our founder, Chuck, who has just passion about this subject.
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1: Good morning. It's 6:53 a.m. here in the City of London. I'm Caroline Hepker. So looking at the markets, we're seeing global yields rallying. That is the biggest story. Oil prices have surged yesterday, but eased a little bit this morning. Actually, we're down 2% for Brent crude futures, $105.56. There is a lot being layered into why those yields are moving. Bond bears, worries around inflation, the hawkish rhetoric out of ECB officials yesterday, and a huge focus on the US CPI. Today, lots of people are talking about it being the most consequential in years. Obviously, it will help decide what the Federal Reserve does in terms of interest rate increases potentially. US yields, though, this morning at 4.949. So we're down 1.5 basis points on those 10-year yields, but we're still eyeing that 5% level. French bonds were under pressure yesterday. 30-year gilts also ended the day in the UK very close to 6%. So that's at the highest level in nearly two decades. The dollar's actually not doing that much today, as we also know that in the US there'll be, of course, a number of September 11th anniversary ceremonies taking place. That is your Bloomberg Radio Business Flash and update on the markets. Now, let's look at some of the stocks on the move today in Asia. I'm Caroline Hepken. I'm joined by Bloomberg Markets reporter Winnie Su. Winnie, good morning. What has been the impact of DeepSeek's new model? I know it's moving a number of stocks where you are.
10: Yeah, it's quite an interesting development because what's so special about this model, the V4.1 Flash model from DeepSeek, is two things. One is that it is more efficient, and second is that it is cheaper. So overall, it claims that the performance is better than the likes of Moonshot's Kimi K3, although still not as good as what OpenAI and Anthropic offers. Now, when it comes to the cost, it says that it's charging just as little as a fraction of a cent per million tokens. And the fact that it's so cheap is actually hurting some of these AI labs in China, the likes of Minimax and Zhipu, extending losses for a second day. And this is because it's basically driving further price competition among these companies. So the price war is really not coming to an end at all. Now, on the efficiency side of the equation, it is efficient because it only requires 1/4 of the high bandwidth memory. And because of that, you are seeing memory chip stocks, the likes of SK Hynix, Samsung Electronics, being the top decliners or the top contributor to the losses in Asia today, given that some investors are worried about the overall demand for these chip makers. However, I have to say that longer term, most investors are pointing to how this efficiency and the cheap side of it can actually mean further adoption of these models. So potentially the demand will still remain quite strong in the longer term. It's just that today there's a lot of macro headwinds for these tech stocks.
1: Yeah, okay, so that's on the tech space. Copper, I mean, this is interesting. It has been rallying really hard, but now this week it may see its first loss since June. And all of this is around how people were positioning because of US tariffs. What's been the result in Asia?
10: Yeah, exactly. So as you mentioned, copper has been really rallying, but we saw that the metal was down more than 3% on Thursday. So it's on the concerns about how the U.S. might be pushing back their decision whether to impose the import tariffs or not. And what we've learned from the media report is that the officials are basically raising some concerns about how the higher copper prices locally could mean higher manufacturing costs. And that basically goes against the purpose or the benefits of encouraging more domestic mining. So that's why you're seeing that the trend in copper prices really reversing, and that's hitting lots of these copper-related stocks in Asia, specifically in Australia, Rio Tinto and BHP, both down about 3-4%. And even in Japan, Sumitomo Metal Mining also down about 7%.
1: Yeah. Just lastly, stronger yen, weaker dollar. What is the fallout? You've been writing about this today. The yen rallying means that it puts global stocks on watch. Just briefly, why?
10: Yeah, so I think so for Japanese stocks, the major concern is that it might be weighing on earnings, specifically for exporters when they translate their profits from U.S. dollar back into the Japanese yen. So that's the biggest risk that we are seeing in the equity space. However, people are mentioning how it reminds them of the meltdown we saw back in 2024 when we saw the unwinding of the carry trade really having a spillover effect on global equities when investors have to pare back some of their yen bets, and they are doing that by cutting their exposure in the top performing stocks and positions that they have. And this time around, tech stocks, especially SK Hynix, Samsung Electronics, for example, these that have been rallying and also have higher liquidity are under further pressure. But the key point is that this time can be quite different from back in 2024 when we have a very different environment, when now there's a lot more priced in for the Bank of Japan to raise rates.
1: Yeah. Winnie, thank you so much for being with us. Bloomberg's markets reporter, Winnie Su, with our Stock Movers report this morning. This is Bloomberg.
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11: What's the spritz this summer?
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11: A Hugo. But I'm sorry, they're just not a PBR.

0: 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Professional bull riders?
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6: This is Bloomberg Daybreak Europe for this Friday, the 11th of September from London. Coming up today,
7: bond shock. Global borrowing costs hit their highest since 2007 as markets brace for further central bank tightening.
6: Crude awakening. Middle East fighting threatens key shipping routes and Gulf states seek a Hormuz deal.
7: Control. Altman. Delete. OpenAI CEO considers slowing the race for cutting-edge artificial intelligence as safety concerns grow.
6: Plus, Bowley off the ball. Clearlake nears a deal to buy out Todd Bowley and Mark Walter at Chelsea Football Club.
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6: Good morning from London. I'm Caroline Hepke.
7: 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I'm Francine Lacroix. 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
6: Well, look who's here in the radio studio.
7: Happy Friday.
6: Yeah, I know. I'm delighted to have you. Listeners out there, of course, know that my usual co-host, Stephen Carroll, has gone to your team, Fran, to do a bit of work on telly. So you're joining us to do some extra radio.
7: This is like a transfer window.
6: Yeah, I love it. Exactly. I can't kick a ball for toffee. Let's get to the market, shall we? Lots to think about as we see yields rallying this morning. So 10-year Treasury yields are easing off about a couple of basis points to 4.94, where we did see that rally was in New Zealand, in JGBs, in Australia. Big, big jump. Lots of pressure on French, even gilt yields yesterday, as oil prices have risen. But again, Brent crude, a bit of reprieve this morning. We're down 1.5%, trading at $105.95. That's just a look at the markets.
7: Yeah, now onto our top story. And a global bond sell-off is intensifying as surging oil prices fuel renewed concern about inflation and interest rates. Now, a gauge of worldwide yields has reached its highest since 2007, with the U.S. 10-year Treasury yield approaching 5%. The energy shock, of course, is forcing investors to reassess the outlook for central banks, with expectations shifting towards further tightening. Well, Citibank's global head of wealth and at work, Kristen Bitterly, now expects the Fed to hike when it meets next week.
9: This idea of previously where we had everyone, I don't want to say explaining it away, but trying to point to different sources. Is it tariffs? Is it the tension in the Middle East? And saying, like, is that something that is going to pass? We're not seeing that. So if we're going to fight inflation, we have to take some action. And a 25 basis point hike is a very modest and a strong signal, though, to the market that they're here to fight inflation.
7: Bitterly's view is backed by markets, which are pricing a roughly 70% chance of a Fed hike, with today's U.S. inflation print likely to be pivotal. It also comes after the ECB raised rates yesterday for the second time since the Iran war began, in a move President Lagarde called a no-brainer. And with euro area inflation still above 3%, Bloomberg also understands that another ECB hike is possible as soon as October.
6: Now, in terms of some breaking news this morning, just to bring you up to speed with UK GDP for July, we see an increase of 0.4% month on month. The estimate had been for flat growth. So perhaps this is some good news for the current incumbent Labour government as we head to the October 28th budget in the UK. So the trade deficit for the UK in July, £3.45 billion. So that is actually much larger than the estimate for a decrease. So that in terms of growth and the trade deficit.
7: Good weather. We had good weather in July.
6: That helped.
7: It always helps. Now, oil almost reached $108 a barrel before falling back as escalating fighting in the Middle East raises fears of deeper supply disruptions. The pullback from those highs comes after the Financial Times reported that Iran and the six Gulf states will meet in Oman on Monday to push for a Strait of Hormuz deal. Meanwhile, Iran-backed Houthi forces are advancing towards the Bab al-Mandeb Strait, a key shipping route at the southern end of the Red Sea. Well, Stuart Livingston Wallace, Bloomberg's executive editor for the Middle East and North Africa, he says this is a significant development.
10: I think the issue here is the scale.

0: of the escalation that we've seen. So, I mean, I think the focus, yes, of course, has been around Hormuz and the Persian Gulf, but now a lot of that attention is being refocused on the Bab el-Mandeb Strait, the Red Sea in general. As you know, that's been going on for several weeks, but what's changing now is that you've seen a concerted push by the Houthis to go further south and towards the coast.
1: Bloomberg's Stuart Livingston-Wallace speaking earlier this morning as ongoing hostilities across the Middle East have left Saudi oil output at its lowest since 1990.
2: ECB President Christine Lagarde has attacked a proposal from France's far left to cancel government debt held by central banks. Presidential candidate Jean-Luc Mélenchon wants bonds held by the Bank of France and ECB to be wiped out. Lagarde says the proposal makes no legal, technical or financial sense.
3: It's not by taking from one pocket to put in the other pocket that you actually cancel a debt. You don't. You can argue ad infinitum about minuscule move in one direction or the other, but it's technically not good, if not hopeless.
2: If not hopeless, Christine Lagarde's warning comes as France's National Statistics Agency, INSEE, cuts its 2026 growth forecast to just 0.4%. That would be the weakest expansion outside of the pandemic since 2012, making it even harder for France to tackle its budget deficit.
1: Now, OpenAI is considering slowing development of cutting-edge AI, with the CEO, Sam Altman, hoping rivals will do the same. Altman told a company-wide meeting this week that OpenAI could pace development alongside several other AI labs. It comes after AI researcher Jacob Coxon quit Anthropic, accusing his former employer and OpenAI of gambling with our lives. Seth Fiegerman is our tech editor.
4: This is not the first or only employee to raise some of these concerns. You know, more than 1,000 employees across the AI labs in July had put out basically a call to action, saying we need some kind of mechanism to help pace the development of the technology. And more recently, we've seen a top executive at OpenAI kind of similarly warn. So he's joining like a growing chorus here, but I think it speaks to the anxiety of this moment inside the AI labs.
1: Well, Seth Fiegerman there, as OpenAI launched ChatGPT for financial services, targeting investment bankers and equity researchers with its GPT-6 Astra model.
2: And lastly, the Premier League transfer window may have ended, but that hasn't stopped Chelsea's billionaire financiers looking to close a deal. Bloomberg understands that Mark Walter and Todd Boehly are nearing an agreement to sell their stakes in the club. Our reporter Tim Adebayo has the story.
5: In 2022, Clearlake Capital and Todd Boehly led the consortium which bought Chelsea Football Club from Russian oligarch Roman Abramovich for about £2.5 billion. Now Boehly could be set to exit after a federal probe of co-financier Mark Walter's business stirred up deal talks surrounding his stakes in Chelsea. According to those close to proceedings, the two are now close to a consensus on selling their holdings to majority owner Clearlake Capital for a small profit. Together, Walter and Boehly own about 25% of the top flight English team, according to Sportico. A spokesperson for Walter said Chelsea was another successful sports investment for him, whilst representatives for Boehly and Clearlake Capital declined to comment. In London, Tiwa Adebayo, Bloomberg Radio.
2: And those are our top stories for you this morning. Let's look at the markets, where you see US yields actually easing. So we're down 2 basis points, but we're still eyeing the 5% mark for 10-year yields, as overnight the catch-up play saw major moves for Japanese JGBs, up 6.5 basis points on the 10-year at 2.98. You also saw that for Kiwi yields, Aussie yields, gilt yields yesterday were under pressure. So too were French yields. There's a lot of anticipation around the CPI data out of the US today, but there was also hawkish rhetoric from the ECB as it hiked to 2.5%. Brent crude futures have eased a bit today, $105.61, so down by 1.9%. Interestingly, the dollar isn't moving that much. It's not weakening particularly, but that's a look at where we are in markets.
1: Now, Caroline, another story that caught our eye this morning Japanese rice snacks are sweeping Britain. M&S and Waitrose are now selling onigiri, those little triangles of rice wrapped in a piece of crisp roasted seaweed. Howard Chun Yeon writes that traditionally onigiri are homemade and hand-finished. The rice gets wrapped in seaweed, which is called nori, just before you eat it.
2: Yeah, he has gone out and tested them all, which I love. And he's sort of quite cheered by the fact that this Japanese snack has kind of made it onto UK shelves, even if he says that it's a bit too vinegary and doesn't have quite enough seaweed. But he says that, you know, he talks a lot about rice production. Obviously, the UK doesn't have a domestic rice production, but in Europe, there are rice producers. I just love his stories because he brings us, as we head into the weekend, just something a little bit different. I'm going to have to take him up on some of his recommendations in London. Do you eat a lot of Japanese food?
1: So I love Japanese food. I have to say my toxic trade is not eating onigiri because I never quite open it right.
2: Yes.
1: And so you're kind of, you're left on the tube. You're, you know, you want a healthy snack. You can't open it. And then it just makes me a little bit angry.
2: I remember being in Tokyo and discovering these years ago because they were just so tasty, but I haven't actually eaten the M&S ones. I'll have to have a
1: Nutella
2: go.
1: Snack onigiri, you know which one's healthier.
2: Yeah absolutely. Right, that's one of the stories that we've been reading about this morning, but let's get back to the market, shall we? Joining us now is Bloomberg's Markets Live strategist David Savage. David, good to have you back on radio. As we have seen oil prices surge, this global bond sell-off, a lot of anticipation around the US inflation data. How do you think it's going to affect risk sentiment and markets? This is obviously going to be very crucial for the Federal Reserve. Just tee it up for us, David.
6: Good morning. Thanks for having me. I think you're right. It's definitely, it's been pointed by policymakers as having importance to what their decision is next week going to be. And unlike some other central banks, you know, swaps market has about 70% odds of a rate hike next week from the Fed. So there's room there for that pricing to tighten further. So, you know, year over year headline is expected at 3.4%. But, you know, the real challenge is even if you get sort of an inline number or a soft number, I don't know how much relief that can really bring to the bond market or really take off any pressure from the Fed because of the moves we've seen in commodity, crude prices, and bond yields just in the last, you know, few sessions. So certainly, you know, a lot at stake for this CPI report, and it really is, you know, starting to spill over, you know, cross assets.
1: David, what does that mean for markets? Just a lot more volatility? Everyone's a little bit on tenterhooks because of this, you know, global bond move.
6: Yeah, you know, it's interesting. You know, if you look at August, it was, you know, there was a lot of headlines, a lot of news flow, but particularly if you look at equities, but really cross asset, it was you know, pretty muted in terms of volatility. We have seen, you know, a pickup in volatility in oil, in, you know, the, for instance, the MOVE index, and now we are starting to see a pickup in volatility in equities, and I think part of that is because it's not just, you know, higher bond yields, it's actually the pace of those bond yield gains and also the drivers, right? The drivers are no longer simply, you know, just, you know, positive dynamics in terms of like more resilient growth, but, you know, more negative or net negative, you know, cross asset. We're talking about higher energy prices, you know, and certainly concerns around the fiscal situation, which, you know, both of which are global stories.
2: Yeah. Scott Bessent, though, was speaking yesterday saying that the market's in very good shape, and he was sort of playing down the concerns about a jump in yields, even though the Treasury bought fewer bonds than expected. But, you know, I mean, to back his point, I mean, we're going back to, if you look long run, you know, not a very, very high yield, just a kind of average yield.
6: Yeah, you know, I think in a sense there's a point because at different times the sort of dollar debasement discussion has probably, you know, gone, you know, further than where the reality is. The reality is that you have very strong nominal growth, particularly in the U.S., and that, you know, typically would demand, you know, higher yields. The challenge is, you know, the discussion is whether the current pace of yield gains and the current level of yields is somehow disconnected from fundamentals. I think that's proving to be, you know, perhaps further from reality, because at this point you have surging crude prices, commodity prices more broadly, and I think in really increasing concerns that the fiscal situation is not improving, all of which is going to demand higher yields, a higher term premium, and that's going to be very difficult to turn around.
2: Yeah. David, thank you so much for being with us. Bloomberg's Markets Live strategist, David Savage.
1: Now let's talk about oil. Brent oil moving around quite a lot. Joining us now is Stuart Livingston Wallace, who heads our coverage of the Middle East and North Africa. Stuart, what exactly is going on? Because I know there's, these meetings also with Oman, trying to understand, first of all, what the fighting has brought and what the solution is for also some of the other routes.
7: I mean, there's a lot going on in the background, much of which we're not aware of. There is supposedly going to be a meeting next week between members of the GCC, that is the Gulf Cooperation Council, effectively the Gulf Arab States and Iran. We're not quite sure what's on the agenda, although I mean, I don't think it's a stretch to say, what top of the agenda will be. But it'd be interesting to see if they can find a way forward, because I guess the state of play is that we're in the situation that I think one Emirati voice described as neither peace nor war, which I think very neatly encapsulates the current situation. We're nowhere near the sort of the level of hostilities that we were experiencing in March and April. On the other hand, you are continuing to see these attacks on shipping. Periodically drones and ballistic missiles come across territorial waters. So it's an uncomfortable situation, I think, for everyone. And again, looking for that resolution beyond sort of the endless rhetoric that's coming out of the White House and coming out of Iran, and trying to find some middle ground where they can kind of return to business as normal. But I think we're a ways off on that.
2: Yeah, absolutely. RBC saying that shipping is gravely imperiled by the Houthis. There's a conflict between the Houthis and Saudi Arabia in Yemen. What's the current state of crude and gas shipping just right now through the Strait of Hormuz?
7: So it still seems to be coming out. Now, it's very hard to tell exactly how many barrels are coming out, because a lot of this is being masked for security reasons, and you can understand why. But there is definitely supply to the market. I mean, our sense of it is that the crude supply is significantly stronger than the refined products, that is sort of gasoline, diesel, and so on and so forth. And that's largely a function of the size of the ships, it seems. So, the crude carriers can probably get about 2 million barrels on them. The refined fuel carriers are significantly smaller, so it's just much easier to get the crude volumes out. Quite what the number is, and whether it's the number that the US administration keeps saying it is a different matter. But there certainly is stuff emerging. And until recently, until this flare-up in Yemen, I think that was sort of helping to keep a lid on prices. But obviously the calculus has changed somewhat in the last several days as we've seen that escalation on the other side of the peninsula.
1: Stuart, thank you so much. Stuart Livingston Wallace there, who heads, of course, our coverage of the Middle East and North Africa. And look, one of the things that caught a lot of people by surprise, certainly a couple of months ago when the fighting started, is also demand from China. So there's the China equation, the fact that now they're asking for more oil, whilst at the same time in Europe you have to replenish all of the stockpiles. That could be one of the things driving up the oil price.
2: Yeah, absolutely. I mean, I was looking at the long-range Met forecast for the UK to figure out whether it was going to be a colder winter or not. And actually, it's only a few weeks out, but temperatures look just a tiny bit higher than the average, so maybe not so far, but that can always change. Coming up in the next part of Daybreak Europe, I want to talk about the European tech sector. This with Saranga Chandratilake, who is the general partner at Balderton Capital, big investors. So a good conversation next on European Startups. This is Bloomberg.
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19: Overall, this is a pretty strong report. It's a really strong beat on Q2, as you noted. It's an outlook raise, but investors have high expectations for this company now. Looking at, you know, they had a really strong third quarter last year. So I think the company is being conservative with its growth forecast, measuring year over year after last year's really strong quarter. They're giving themselves some room.
18: And I think difficult comps.
19: Analysts and investors have high expectations.
20: What's the strategy now for Macy's? How does Macy's want to position itself in the retail space these days?
19: This is really interesting. So if you look at their results, what's working the best? I mean, Bloomingdale's had a blowout quarter in Q2. I think they had their strongest Q2 revenue ever. The higher end is doing well, and Bluemercury had posted strong results too. That's their higher end.
18: Cosmetics,
19: like hair and creams and cosmetics brand. And now we're seeing them talk a little bit about this like higher end Macy's that we're going to begin to see with real fur and real leather. They're definitely leaning in on the higher end consumer.
20: So what's the story here? I mean, what are they saying about the consumer in general? Are they kind of, because I mean, they probably have a pretty good finger on the pulse.
19: So we heard them call out the lower end shopper coming in two or three times before buying something, being more deliberate. We also heard them say GLP-1s are helping the business.
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2: It is 7:21 a.m. here in the City of London. Good morning, I'm Caroline Hepke. So let's have a look at markets this morning. So we're thinking about oil prices, which had accelerated and gained significantly yesterday and overnight, heading towards $108 a barrel. But Brent crude futures at the moment are down by 1.4% at $106.17. That's the background, the worries around inflation, which have helped to push global yields higher. Although this morning, 10-year U.S. Treasury yields are down by a basis point at 4.953. We're still watching that psychologically important sort of 5% level anticipation around the US CPI data that is expected to be a little bit hotter and also to drive what the Fed is going to do in terms of rate hikes. So this, as we're also watching currency markets, the dollar's actually slightly softer. Japanese yen strengthening 0.2%, 154.03. Sell-off in Asia equities, MSCI Asia Pacific index down 1.3%, KOSPI down by 1.7% this morning. As we look to stock futures, US stock 50 futures up by 0.2%. So those are the markets. Now, Francine Lacroix has a roundup of our global news headlines. Good morning.
22: Good morning, Caroline. Now, the Iran-backed Houthi forces are advancing towards the Bab al-Mandeb Strait as fighting with Saudi-backed forces intensifies in Yemen. Well, Axios reports that the Saudi Crown Prince, Mohammed bin Salman, called President Trump twice on Thursday seeking strikes against the Houthis, but Trump refused. Russian President Vladimir Putin has arrived in India for a BRICS summit shaped by wars, tariffs, and global trade tensions. Well, the Chinese President Xi Jinping is also attending, making his first visit to India since 2019 for talks with the Prime Minister Narendra Modi. Ebola has spread to a seventh province in the Democratic Republic of Congo after an infected man traveled across the country and through Rwanda and Uganda. Well, Congo has recorded almost 7,000 confirmed cases and more than 3,000 1,300 deaths, with nearly half of confirmed infections proving fatal. Those are some of our global news headlines.
2: Thank you so much, Francine, for that update. Now, I want to bring you one of our key conversations this morning from the US. President Trump closing his speech at the Republican midterm convention in the early hours of this morning by urging Americans to go out and vote. It comes after the president promised all US adult citizens $5,000 if the Republicans retain control of Congress. That was on Wednesday, of course. Now, the US Secretary of the Interior, Doug Burgum, has been speaking to Bloomberg's Katie Lyons about that proposal. He says the plan isn't dissimilar to previous election pledges. Here's some of the conversation that took place on the sidelines of the Republican National Convention in Dallas. Have a listen.
0: I'm sure President Trump, who just launched this big idea yesterday, perhaps has some ideas related to the revenue that's coming in or the savings that's being generated from other sources. But I'm sure there's many people in Congress that think this is a good idea as well. And of course, when we look at Congress in the past or Democrats in the past, they've promised, hey, we're going to give $1 trillion of student college debt relief, which is really just a pass through to universities, or we're going to change the rules around healthcare reimbursements, trillions of dollars, or we're going to do the Green New Deal, trillions of dollars over decades of subsidies. So there's been other big ideas that have been pitched out, you know, during election years, but I think this one is the first time where President Trump is saying the people that are generating the prosperity, the workers of America, would be the ones that are the recipients.
3: Well, you mentioned a moment ago, Mr. Secretary, that the president has also acknowledged, as we mark the 25th anniversary of 9/11 tomorrow, that there is still a threat posed in the Middle East. He has continually cast Iran as the leading state sponsor of terror, and that's part of the reason why he has started this military pursuit that has escalated in recent days. As it has escalated, Mr. Secretary, as I'm sure you know, we have seen oil prices move pretty substantially higher, and diesel was already marching toward $6 a gallon even prior to the latest moves today. With the moves like what we are seeing with the refining capacity restrictions, with diesel in particular, is the U.S. right now considering any kind of export restriction when it comes to diesel?
0: Every idea is on the table, but I think the thing that we've got to focus on right now is making sure that we get our domestic production up. Under the prior administration, there was refining capacity was shrinking in extreme cases, like in California, where they used to have over 30 refineries, going from 8 to 7 to 6. A place like California importing foreign refined product to meet their needs as a state, when they could be actually refining it there, but through policies at the state level, subtracting from our refining capacity, you know, giving them the highest gas and diesel prices in the lower 48. But yeah, we acknowledge, certainly do. I mean, this is high diesel prices are affecting, you know, everyone from farmers to lobstermen. But this is a short-term situation because, again, President Trump is eliminating a long-term multi-generational issue relative to having a terrorist group or terrorist groups, plural, having nuclear weapons, because, of course, Iran was funding 24 different terror groups. If they had a nuclear weapon, they wouldn't just keep it to themselves like a country. They would be dispersed across terror groups. And that's a threat to every American wherever they live. And I think the other big picture thing here is, which President Trump is asking people to say, we're on a track to, and we are effectively, with the actions in the lower 48, with Alaska, with Venezuela, moving the geopolitical center of oil and gas production back to the Western Hemisphere, really for the first time. And this ensures that America is going to have the lowest priced, most secure energy, the most manufacturing jobs coming back. We're showing that up in the jobs report, because if you take a look at natural gas, $2.70 for natural gas, when Europe is paying 12 and other parts of the country are paying 20. So we're blessed in America to be set up for the decades ahead under President Trump's energy dominance policy to have secure, reliable, affordable energy for manufacturing, for electricity production, and for prosperity.
3: And Mr. Secretary, I'm going to try to speak clearly over the noise of that crowd. Just for clarity, when you say everything is on the table, does that mean that export controls on refined products are under consideration right now?
0: Well, I'd say when we say that everything's on the table, we want to look at, we don't want to exclude any options, but I think, you know, that in the past, whether there's been ideas on export controls have actually raised domestic prices, not lower them. So everything's on the table that will help lower prices.
3: All right, Mr. Secretary, a headline crossed the Bloomberg terminal just a few moments ago regarding Microsoft, an AI hyperscaler. They're planning to triple their data center capacity to 38 gigawatts. And as we consider that kind of build out that we are seeing, not just from Microsoft, but all of these companies, that the proliferation of data centers across the country, it has created a lot of pushback among an electorate and a consumer that is concerned about the drain on resources, on things like water. From your purview as the Interior Secretary, is that a real threat in terms of the resource drain?
0: Well, let's start with water. I think water needs to be debunked completely because most of the proposals for future data centers are all using closed-loop systems. You could have a car wash like these ones that are popping up all over America where you buy a monthly membership and roll through there. Those might use 20 to 30 times the water that a data center does. So the water thing can be handled. And, of course, under President Trump's ratepayer protection plan, if anybody is building, they have to bring their own power or bring more than their own power if they want to be connected to the grid, bring their own power if they're off the grid. So we've basically got a commitment for all these hyperscalers that they're not going to be draining the current electrical grid. They're going to be adding to it. And of course, when I was just governor of North Dakota 20 months ago, we built a data center there in a town of 800 people. They did water capture on the roof. The town ended up with more water. They did rebates on electrical things that everybody in that community, in that rural area, ended up with lower electrical bills. So if we have the right site selection and the right policies at the local level, these could be a tremendous benefit in terms of paying local property taxes, helping schools, and lowering the cost of electricity, increasing the water, the opposite of the concerns that you're hearing. But it's up to the industry to work hard to get that message out to everyone.
2: That was the U.S. Secretary of the Interior, Doug Burgum, there speaking to Bloomberg's Kayleigh Lyons. So this at the end of the Republican midterm convention. So it really does feel like we are building up to November and that vote. Right, it's 7:31 a.m. here in the City of London. Good morning. I'm Caroline Hepke.
4: Good morning, everyone. I'm Francine Lacroix, and you're listening to Daybreak Europe live on London DAB Radio, around the world on Bloomberg.com and the Bloomberg Business app.
2: Lovely to have you with us in the radio studio looking at the markets. It is bond yields that we've been focused on, isn't it? 10-year US yields at 4.95, down a basis point. We see a sell-off in Asian markets. MSCI Asia Pacific Index down 1.3%. European stock futures are up 0.3, though. Those are the markets.
4: Now, onto our top stories. And a global bond sell-off is intensifying as surging oil prices fuel renewed concerns about inflation and interest rates. A gauge of worldwide yields has reached its highest since 2007, with the US 10-year Treasury yield approaching 5%. Well, the energy shock is forcing investors to reassess the outlook for central banks, with expectations shifting towards further tightening. It also comes after the ECB raised rates yesterday for the second time since the Iran war began. Well, Christine Lagarde is the president of the European Central Bank.
5: You say that our projections are not at target. So the decision that we took today, which was, by the way, a unanimous decision, okay, was a no-brainer.
4: Well, Christine Lagarde spoke as Bloomberg understands another ECB hike is possible as soon as October. Markets are also pricing in a roughly 70% chance of a Fed hike, with today's US inflation print likely to be pivotal.
2: And in data, Britain's economy unexpectedly grew by 0.4% in July, despite a sharp rise in household energy bills. That followed a 0.3% growth gain in June. And it was much stronger than economists forecast, who had expected no growth. So it's the third straight month that the UK economy has beaten expectations, raising hopes that Britain could avoid a sharp slowdown.
4: Now, Oracle shares gained about 5% in extended U.S. trading after its cloud infrastructure business grew faster than analysts expected. With more, here's Bloomberg's Charlie Pellett.
6: It suggests the company's large AI data center projects are helping boost its financial results. Rishi Jaluria is Managing Director for Software Equity Research at RBC Capital Markets. He's got a sector perform rating on the stock.
23: Look, I think the numbers across the board were definitely better than feared. There were concerns around financing, concerns around the timeline of being able to turn the backlog that's sitting in RPO into revenue.
6: RPO is a reference to remaining performance obligations. Oracle has been refashioning itself into a provider of computing power for artificial intelligence work. In New York, Charlie Pellett, Bloomberg Radio.
2: And lastly, a Japanese startup is developing homes with built-in robotic arms that can fold laundry and carry shopping. Moo plans to sell its first robot-equipped home in Tokyo by 2028, with the arms moving along a rail mounted on the ceiling. The company's betting that specialised household robots can outperform humanoid robots, particularly inside Japan's smaller homes. So those are a few of our top stories. I thought that story about the robotic arms is just that. Fascinating. Would you have one in your house?
1: I mean, only if they also fought with my children instead of me. Like, it'd be, you know, some kind of context match about who sets the table.
2: Yes.
1: But it's like kids versus robot. I'd probably pay good money for that.
2: Yeah, absolutely. Well, also, it's Japan versus China in terms of the tech. You know, is it a full, you know, human-looking robot, which is what China is pursuing, or is it kind of bespoke, sort of smaller robotic arms, which is what Japan is going for? Anyway, fascinating. Right, coming up next, we're going to discuss the markets with Julian Lafarge from Barclays Private Bank. That's next.
7: 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Coming up, the latest market-moving headlines from Bloomberg. First, an update from our partners at ABC News.
9: ABC News, I'm Dave Packer. The GOP midterm convention is a wrap. President Trump closed out the night. ABC's Jay O'Brien in Dallas says that the president kept the focus on himself.
12: Do me a favor. That's somewhat of the verbiage he used. Go out and do me this big favor of saying that I'm on the ballot, pretending in the word that he so often used, that I'm on the ballot, trying to get that base of Trump voters who might not be so inclined to go out in a non-general election year out.
9: And to try and seal the deal with American voters, he repeated his proposal of sending every adult citizen $5,000 if Republicans keep control of the House and the Senate. Anthropic is stating in a newly released report that it blocked possible efforts to build biological weapons. The Coast Guard says it located a 15-year-old boy Monday who had been lost at sea for 3 days, laying on a capsized boat off Alaska's coast. Two family members who were also with him drowned before they could be rescued. This is ABC News.
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28: Everywhere I look, I see inflation stuck in the system. We're well above trend here or target. You know, this is another reading that, you know, strongly suggests that we're well away from target, even excluding the more volatile measures, you're above target. I think the Fed has to start paying attention here. You know, what's interesting, you know, post the Waller speech is that, you know, all eyes are focused on the CPI. And, you know, you hear investors talking about, you know, out two decimal places, right? So, you know, I think that's too cute by a half, of course. But, you know, as far as I can tell, you know, inflation is in the system. It's not just energy driving it. And I think the Fed will have to respond.
10: Now, how will they respond? Will it have to be a hike? And then as far as tomorrow's CPI, I mean, to make a September hike, the base case, what happens? What do you expect to see there?
28: 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The market's, you know, definitely hedging its bets, about a 60% probability. It is highly data dependent. 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
2: Good morning. It's 7:40 a.m. here in the City of London. I'm Caroline Hepke. Looking at the markets, 10-year Treasury yields down this morning, 1.5 basis points at 4.95. But we're still watching for the US CPI print and whether we hit that 5% level and how quickly JGB yields climbed this morning. So too did Aussie Kiwi yields. There was a lot of pressure also on French and UK bonds yesterday. 2-year German Bund yield surged 14 basis points to 3.21. The ECB hiked to 2.5%. Lagarde said that the war and the rising energy costs are likely to keep headline inflation well above target into the first half of 2027. So that is what markets are really focused on. Stock markets, having said that, are more concerned about whether we get a full hiking cycle out of the Fed. That's their bigger worry. Looking at stock futures for the US, they're in the green. S&P 500 even futures up 4/10, US stocks 50 futures up 2/10, and the dollar not moving particularly, just slightly softer this morning. Brent crude futures, so the fundamental figure, $105.90, is actually easing 1.6% this morning. Those are the markets. Now, let's get some global news headlines, a roundup of our other stories. Here is Francie Lacroix here in the radio studio. Good morning.
11: Good morning, Caroline. Now, the Iran-backed Houthi forces are advancing towards the Bab al-Mandeb Strait as fighting with Saudi-backed forces intensifies in Yemen. Axios reported that the Saudi Crown Prince, Mohammed bin Salman, called President Trump twice on Thursday, seeking strikes against the Houthis, but President Trump refused. The Russian President Vladimir Putin has arrived in India for a BRICS summit shaped by wars, tariffs, and global trade tensions. While the Chinese President Xi Jinping is also attending, making his first visit to India since 2019 for talks with the Prime Minister Narendra Modi. And Ebola has spread to a seventh province in the Democratic Republic of Congo after an infected man traveled across the country and through Rwanda and Uganda. While Congo has recorded almost 7,000 confirmed cases, more than 3,300 deaths, with nearly half of confirmed infections proving fatal. And those are some of our global news headlines.
2: Thank you so much, Francine, for that. Let's think about the markets then this morning. Joining us is Julien Lafargue, who is Chief Market Strategist at Barclays Private Bank. Very nice to have you on radio today. As we have seen this really significant ramp up in terms of global yields, US Treasury yields, as I say, approaching 5%. Scott Bessent says that the markets are under control, that there's nothing particularly to be concerned about. But they're watching very closely the US CPI and inflation data out today. How much more pressure do you think is going to come today?
13: Well, it really depends the print that we get, right? I think the reality is there is scope for yield to move higher still, probably into the Fed decision next year, next week, I should say. Sorry. The reality is we think also it will be capped. Like, it's not we don't think we're going to 6% or 7% or some alarmist numbers like that.
4: But you know, what caps it? Because actually, this is the problem, is that you feel like the sky's the limit. I mean, yields again at 5%, it kind of gives me a mild heart attack, frankly. You know, we're normalizing, but let's think about it. And then I don't know what stops the rise.
13: Well, I think a couple of things could stop it. First, the fact that you're going to see buyers stepping in. I mean, right now you can get 5% for 10 years. That's not a bad deal in the US. The second thing is the higher those yields go, the greater the risk that you see an impact on growth. And so there is a self-leveling mechanism there where at some point, you know, if you go to 6 or 7%, let's say, you need to start talking about recession. And at that point, what do you own? Well, you probably want to own treasuries rather than anything else. And the last potential trigger would be some change in narrative around AI, of course.
2: Mm. I thought Druckenmiller's comments to Piper Sandler to an event that they hosted about US borrowing costs remaining a little low was interesting, because there is also in the background a sense of whether it's the kind of markets versus the US Treasury.
13: Yeah, there is definitely that. And I think Scott Bessent may have overplayed his hand by sort of tempting the market and say, you know, test me if you want, because the market is going to test him. And the market will do so until proven wrong, so to speak. And so that's the risk for the time being, this family fight, so to call, between the Fed as well as the Treasury and markets. And that is going to keep yield elevated for now, unless we have maybe next week a much stronger message coming from the Fed.
4: What do you think happens actually with yen? I mean, I thought it was quite brave, maybe a little bit unconscious, you know, for the Treasury Secretary to say, basically saying, I'm the House, test me.
13: Yeah.
4: I mean, the House limits, which he doesn't.
13: Well, I think again, the market will want to test that claim and see if he really means it. So I think you're going to see some repositioning initially, because that's a new information that we need to incorporate in the price. But beyond that, I think we're going to see further tests of this claim. And so I think it's going to be a volatile time for the currency pair.
2: Is the stress actually going to be felt in Europe? I mean, we saw that with French bonds yesterday under quite a bit of pressure. The spread between OAT and Bund yields, the 30-year gilt yield also close to 6%. Are we not paying enough attention to those?
13: Well, unfortunately, I think Europe is always stuck between a rock and a hard place, and I think this time around it's going to be the same. The elevated oil prices has a much bigger impact on Europe. The deficit situation in Europe is probably worse than in the US in some respect, at least in some countries. You also have a bigger political uncertainty. I'm not saying that the political landscape in the US is clear, but at least it's even more difficult in Europe. You think about the situation in France. So we do think that this is another potential stress point for markets. And yeah, we would be more concerned potentially about European yields than US yield at this stage.
4: Julien, I'm amazed, actually. I'm stunned at the fact that we're in a sweet spot. Equities are higher. Oil, after all of the concerns we had, is fine. Like, is there, what do you think we're misunderstanding? Is this like as good as it gets? Is it just the CapEx spending when it comes to hyperscalers and AI just propping everything up?
13: Yeah, I think that's the key. AI is the key. AI is the key for US growth and global growth. AI is the key for the bond market. And of course, AI is the key for equity markets. So a lot rests on whether the AI trade continues, and the narrative remains quite optimistic about that. So is it a Goldilocks? Definitely not, because it is very concentrated around one specific narrative, and the risk is that if that narrative turns, everything turns. But for as long as this narrative continues, I don't think we should necessarily be too worried about that. It is unbalanced, and it is going to be problematic at some point. I don't think it's going to be problematic just yet, and there's no reason for those people to say anything other than AI is great with pending IPOs, let's say.
2: Mm. midterms, I know that it's unpredictable and it's politics, but I suppose, how do you think about it in markets? I mean, this $5,000 check, that idea that was revived by President Trump. I mean, when I was in the US last week, I was asking some people about whether that check idea would return, and then it did. How would markets react to that if that were a reality? Republican lawmakers seem quite cool on it. But think about it, if it were to happen.
13: No, it would be, I don't know if that's the right word, but close to a disaster. Because at a time where markets are very focused on the risk of inflation, giving an extra $5,000 to everyone is not going to help. And when at a time when markets are worried about deficits, spending another trillion and a half is not something that they will welcome either. So I think is a pretty bad idea. And I don't think is going to happen. I mean, I think people are still awaiting their tariff dividends at this stage. So look, it's politics. It's a campaign. So why not? I don't, and I hope that it's not going to materialize, because that could actually be problematic for markets.
1: Julien, thank you so much. Julien Lafargue, Chief Market Strategist at Barclays Private Banking.
2: Yeah, lovely to have you on the programme. Thank you so much for your time. Right, close to a disaster. I think that's interesting. Right, yes, in the next part of Bloomberg Daybreak Europe. So we're going to take you through some of our business and economic stories making news here in the UK. Sam Unstead is with us from our Markets Today live page team. He's our usual guest about this time of the morning, Fran.
1: Well, there's a lot going on. I mean, look, yeah? US CPI is the big one. Yeah, it'll give us an indication of what bond yields do, what equity markets go, what happens to yields here in Europe. So it's a big day. Happy Friday.
2: Yeah, absolutely. Stay with us. Sam Unstead next. This is Bloomberg.
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22: Let's continue this conversation on tokenization with Avalab's Vice President of On-Chain Finance, Morgan Krupetsky. Morgan, thanks for joining us today. How do you think about this dispute between AMC and Robinhood? Should Robinhood be allowed to create tokens of AMC stock without the company's permission?
26: Yeah, so I think this really kind of shines a light in terms of the debate and two different initiatives that have been evolving in the industry, right? There is one camp that is pursuing issuer-sponsored tokenization, where, to your point, the ultimate corporate has the ability to decide, hey, I want to issue part or all of my shares in tokenized form. And in that case, it really gives the ultimate end investor all the corporate actions, corporate rights, ownership, dividends, so on and so forth, in terms of being able to participate and being an owner on the ledger of record of the company. On the other side, you've had this growing cohort, many of these companies are kind of offshore, really allowing really global access to not company ownership, but to the synthetic kind of exposure to the price action of the underlying. And I think there's different use cases for different kind of approaches. And so both are being pursued right now. And I think it'll be interesting to kind of see how it pans out.
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2: 7:53 a.m. here in the City of London. Looking at the markets, we're only a few minutes away from the European Open. Cash open US stocks 50 futures are up by 0.3%. S&P 500 E-minis also up by 0.4%. So shrugging off some of the big moves that we've seen in bond yields, at least yesterday. This morning, 10-year US yields are retreating down 1.5 basis points, 4.95. German yields are still under pressure, up a basis point, 3.5%, but that's not nearly as severe as the change that we saw yesterday. MSCI Asia Pacific index is down 1.3%. The dollar just marginally softer as oil prices. Brent crude down 1.5%, $105.97 the barrel. Those are the markets.
4: Now, let's also check in on some of the stories that our colleagues on the markets today, live page, are following. Sam instead joins us for more. Good morning, Sam. Happy Friday. So, surprise growth for the UK economy. I mean, is this good for investors, or is it just a bit of a blip because we had very nice weather?
0: Well, you know, I mean, the UK economy does keep doing kind of okay, you know. The drivers this time are quite interesting. So, in particular, AI is starting to show up there quite a bit. So, cloud computing and AI, more generally within the services sector, within manufacturing as well, making optical products. Like, it's AI is appearing, you know. So, that's useful. Is it spectacular? No, but you know, it's still much better than expected. Always with the monthly figures, you've got to like take them with a little bit of a pinch of salt because they can be very volatile. But it was pretty good, you know, like, you know, after a week in which we've seen absolute carnage in bond markets and there's been a lot of pretty bad news for the UK.
2: Yeah.
0: Let's take the good news.
2: No, definitely taking the good news. I mean, we've been waiting to see whether AI would have an impact on productivity. I mean, the productivity puzzle. I mean, Fran, you and I have spent like 20 years covering this story.
4: Talking
2: about the productivity puzzle, how you become more productive in the UK. And Dan Hansen, our chief economist, has done a really good deep dive on it because actually a few weeks ago, the economics team was starting to see that. But it's still quite hard to find the hard data on it, isn't it?
0: It is, but that's interesting you mentioned that because that was another thing the Bank of England have started to talk about, is that it is starting to show up. It's very nascent. It's difficult to totally put it down to AI just yet, but it's there. Like, it's coming.
2: It's
0: AI has arrived in the UK.
2: Yeah, brilliant.
0: Well done,
4: I mean, the worry is job loss. I mean, this is the problem, right? There's always a bit of a trade-off, and it's unclear. Again, we don't really know what it means for in the data and things like that. Okay, global bond yields. How worried are we, Sam?
0: Well, I think we should be fairly worried. You know, you were just mentioning, I was in here yesterday as well.
2: Yes.
0: And when I was sat here yesterday, bond yields were looking kind of okay, you know, early in the morning. And then that was very, very much not the case when we got to the end of the day. And it's almost all being dictated at the moment by oil prices. But there has been, over the course of the last couple of weeks, a really significant shift in tightening that's expected and everywhere as well. You know, the Bank of England now 4 rate hikes over the course of, you know, by the end of 2027. Similar sort of path the ECB, not too far off that for the Fed. It's kind of carnage in Asian bond markets as well. So we shall see. But it's you know, something that's causing a headache for a really broad church of markets because it's also hitting equities and bonds going down at the same time. You know, lots of kind of worrying signs. Maybe we get a quieter day today, but I would hesitate to commit to that just yet.
2: Yeah, I mean, if you look at the whole curve, it was like 1 year yields jumping about 12 basis points, 10 year about 9 basis points, and then the 30 year also up about 5 basis points sort of towards the end of the day yesterday. So and then what are you keeping your eye on ahead of the weekend? That's somebody's written that into the script for me, which is a bit cryptic, so I don't know what that is. Tell me.
0: Well, you know, we've actually had a week where there's been a lot of housing market news for the UK.
2: Yes, okay.
0: Now, I started here, you know, we started with GDP, which was quite positive, and now I'm going to go a bit negative again, I'm afraid. But we had Barclay Group out today, who mostly focus on London and the South East, so slightly more expensive housing than some of their peers. But they're saying that what they're starting to see and what they've been seeing for the last few months is people who don't need to move are not. So if you are not, you know, moving to be nearer to parents, or, you know, to get to the size or for a job, if you don't have that immediate need to do it, a lot of people aren't. So that's what's causing this kind of much more subdued activity. We've seen mortgage approvals go down. The RICS report yesterday was kind of filled with generally quite negative views on where prices are going, with the exception of rent, which is starting to edge up again and starting to go higher, which is in and of itself not, you know, it can be inflationary and has been quite inflationary over the last few years. And that also impacts first-time buyers being able to save money. So, a bit negative, I'm afraid.
4: are people worried, or are they just waiting for the budget? Because we have a new government, we don't really know what we're facing, basically.
0: Yeah, I think that's a big part of it, actually. And I think the last couple of months, I think there is just a general uncertainty because, you know, every now and again, it is the case that bond yields and the Bank of England and what the Bank of England may or may not do breaks through into the mainstream. So that's worried people. But I think you're exactly right that now we're entering this period where we don't know, you know, and we're a little bit far out. If there's a big measure on stamp duty, that is the one thing that really alters the way that people think. So if that arrives, which is what Barclay are calling for today, then that could change the picture quite substantially.
2: Okay, that's really interesting. Well, there's not been the kind of drumbeat anxiety about a massive tax increasing budget, but it doesn't mean that might not happen. Anyway, Sam, thank you so much for being with us. Sam Onstead there from our Markets Today Live page team with the latest on what's happening in the UK. Francine, thank you so much for joining us on radio.
4: Busy Friday.
2: Yeah, hope you have a great show. We'll be watching out for that. Francine on Bloomberg Television. Coming up next, we'll have the UK Cash Open. This is Bloomberg.
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2: This is Bloomberg Daybreak, here for this Friday, the 11th of September, from London. Coming up.

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1: Crude awakening, Middle East fighting threatens key shipping routes as Gulf states reportedly seek a Hormuz deal.
0: Hot weather, hotter growth. Britain's economy beats forecasts for a third straight month with GDP up 0.4% in July.
1: Plus, Control-Altman-Delete, OpenAI's CEO, considers slowing the race for cutting-edge artificial intelligence as safety concerns grow.
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1: 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I'm Caroline Hepke.
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1: Charles, good to have you in the radio studio. As we see at the start of European trading, the Stoxx 600 actually positive, up by 0.3%, even though we saw a sell-off in Asia. MSCI Asia Pacific Index was down 1.3%. The Nikkei dropped 2%. So did the KOSPI. The KOSPI was down about 1.8% at the close. Just looking elsewhere, though, it's the bond market story that has been so much in focus, but actually we get a bit of a reprieve. There was a big jump in yields yesterday. This morning, though, German yields are steady at 3.5%. US yields on the 10-year Treasury note are down 2 basis points at 4.94. As we see, oil prices ease a bit, down 2% for Brent crude futures, $105.57. Those are the markets, Charles.
0: And now on to some of our top stories. A global bond sell-off is intensifying as surging oil prices fuel renewed concerns about inflation and interest rates. A gauge of worldwide yields has reached its highest since 2007, with the US 10-year Treasury yield approaching 5%. The energy shock is forcing investors to reassess the outlook for central banks, with expectations shifting towards further tightening. Citibank's global head of Wealth at Work, Kristen Bitterly, now expects the Fed to hike when it meets next week.
3: This idea of previously where we had everyone, I don't want to say explaining it away, but trying to point to different sources. Is it tariffs? Is it the tension in the Middle East? And saying, like, is that something that is going to pass? We're not seeing that. So if we're going to fight inflation, we have to take some action. And a 25 basis point hike is a very modest and a strong signal, though, to the market that they're here to fight inflation.
0: Bitterly's view is backed by markets, which are pricing a roughly 70% chance of a Fed hike, with today's US inflation print likely to be pivotal. It comes after the ECB raised rates yesterday for the second time since the Iran war began, in a move Christine Lagarde called a no-brainer. With the euro area inflation still above 3%, Bloomberg understands another ECB hike is possible as soon as October.
1: Well, oil almost reached $108 a barrel before falling back as escalating fighting in the Middle East raises fears of deeper supply disruptions. The pullback from those highs comes after the Financial Times reported that Iran and the six Gulf states will meet in Oman on Monday to push for a Strait of Hormuz deal. Meanwhile, Iran-backed Houthi forces are advancing towards the Bab el-Mandeb Strait. This is a key shipping route at the southern end of the Red Sea. Stuart Livingston Wallace, Bloomberg's executive editor for the Middle East and North Africa, says that this is a significant development.
4: I think the issue here is the scale of the escalation that we've seen. So, I mean, I think the focus, yes, of course, has been around Hormuz and the Persian Gulf. But now a lot of that attention is being refocused on the Bab el-Mandeb Strait, the Red Sea in general. As you know, that's been going on for several weeks. But what's changing now is that you've seen a concerted push by the Houthis to go further south and towards the coast.
1: Bloomberg Stuart Livingston Wallace speaking earlier this morning. As ongoing hostilities across the Middle East have left Saudi oil output at its lowest since 1990.
0: Britain's economy unexpectedly grew 0.4% in July, despite a sharp rise in household energy bills. That followed 0.3% growth in June and was much stronger than economists forecast for no growth. It is the third straight month the economy has beaten expectations, raising hopes Britain could avoid a sharp slowdown.
1: So that on the latest UK data. Meanwhile, the ECB president, Christine Lagarde, has attacked a proposal from France's far left to cancel government debt held by central banks. President

0: Your candidate, Jean-Luc Mélenchon, wants bonds held by the Bank of France and ECB to be wiped out. Lagarde says the proposal makes no legal, technical or financial sense.
1: It's not by taking from one pocket to put in the other pocket that you actually cancel a debt. You don't. You can argue ad infinitum about minuscule move in one direction or the other, but it's technically not good, if not hopeless.
0: Christine Lagarde's warning comes as France's National Statistics Agency, INSEE, cut its 2026 growth forecast to just 0.4%. That would be the weakest expansion outside of the pandemic since 2012, making it even harder for France to tackle its budget deficit.
2: OpenAI is considering slowing development of cutting-edge AI, with CEO Sam Altman hoping rivals will do the same. Altman told a company-wide meeting this week that OpenAI could pace development alongside several other AI labs. It comes after AI researcher Jacob Coxon quit Anthropic, accusing his former employer and OpenAI of gambling with our lives. Seth Fiegerman is our tech editor.
3: This is not the first or only employee to raise some of these concerns. You know, more than 1,000 employees across the AI labs in July had put out basically a call to action saying we need some kind of mechanism to help pace the development of the technology. And more recently, we've seen a top executive at OpenAI kind of similarly warn. So he's joining like a growing chorus here, but I think it speaks to the anxiety of this moment inside the AI labs.
2: Seth Fiegerman there, as OpenAI launches ChatGPT for financial services, targeting investment bankers and equity researchers with its GPT-6 Astra model.
0: And the Premier League transfer window may have ended, but that hasn't stopped Chelsea's billionaire financiers looking to close a deal. This in the business of sports. Bloomberg understands that Mark Walter and Todd Boehly are nearing an agreement to sell their stakes in the football club. Our reporter Tiwa Adebayo has the story.
4: In 2022, Clearlake Capital and Todd Boehly led the consortium which bought Chelsea Football Club from Russian oligarch Roman Abramovich for about £2.5 billion. Now Boehly could be set to exit after a federal probe of co-financier Mark Walter's business stirred up deal talks surrounding his stakes in Chelsea. According to those close to proceedings, the two are now close to a consensus on selling their holdings to majority owner Clearlake Capital for a small profit. Together, Walter and Boehly own about 25% of the top flight English team, according to Sportico. A spokesperson for Walter said Chelsea was another successful sports investment for him, whilst representatives for Boehly and Clearlake Capital declined to comment. In London, Tiwa Adebayo, Bloomberg Radio.
0: And those are our top stories for you today. Looking at the markets now, so European stocks have actually started on the front foot this Friday morning. We're up 0.3% for the Stock 600. FTSE 100 is flat. The CAC are outperforming, up 0.6%. And stock futures for the US are very much in the green. This, as we see, oil prices retreating. So we're trading now at $105.44, down a full 2 percentage points for Brent crude futures. That seems to have also helped yields. UK 10-year gilt yields are down a basis point after the sharp sell-off and the rally in yields yesterday. So 10-year UK gilt yields at 5.36, German bund yields at 3.5%, and US yields down 2 basis points at 4.94%, with the US CPI data still to come later today. Those are the markets.
2: Yeah, well, soon we'll speak more about those yields and everything going on in the markets there. But first, I want to take you back to February, and I don't know if you remember me telling you about my skiing trip to Japan with some of my university friends.
0: Wow.
2: Well, we found that there was the perfect little snack at the end of a long run, and it is a parcel of rice wrapped in seaweed, and it's called an onigiri. My favourite flavour was the tuna mayo. I think I wasn't so keen on the cod roe, but they were absolutely delicious. They were sort of savoury and very, very filling, and, you know, great on a cold day. And I was thrilled to see that they are now appearing in British supermarkets. And I have an ally in this, in our Bloomberg opinion writer, Howard Chu, who is also very excited about this and also fell in love with onigiri when he was in Japan. And he's been writing about it.
0: Yeah. Yes, I saw that and I liked the story. Look, the UK, I mean, everybody's always very down about British cuisine, which I think is good if you find the right thing. But yes, Britain is also excellent at just having a lot of different cuisines, an increasing number of foods. And so, yes, Howard's been trying out these onigiri and M&S and Waitrose. They are available there now, even though, of course, we don't really produce any rice in the UK, so we're going to rely on European supplies. The only thing is they're very expensive versus the Japanese snack. I mean, also, there has been a huge rise in the number of South Korean snack food shops across the UK that I've noticed. And although it's really fun to try out all of these different flavours, they're pricey. They're quite expensive. They're kind of a delicacy.
2: Yeah, it's absolutely fascinating, but delicious.
0: Yeah, and I haven't asked you whether you got down the black run on the back of an onigiri when you were actually skiing in Japan or not. That's for another time. But let's bring in Skyler Montgomery-Koning, who is Bloomberg's Markets Live strategist, who can, you know, zip through and slalom through all of the issues in markets for us this morning, Skyler. How might the US Consumer Price Index report that comes out today affect risk sentiments and affect markets? I mean, this is going to be a very closely watched print.
5: Yes, absolutely. There's a kind of weird level of importance put on this print. Generally, you'd think that central banks are looking forward rather than kind of driving in the rearview mirror or putting a singular focus on one data point. But what we've heard from Fed members leading up to the September Fed meeting, which is next week, is essentially that whether or not they hike is dependent on this inflation data. Now, expectations are for a rise in the month-on-month measure. Quite a lot of that is due to energy. And core is actually expected to be relatively sticky. And I think if you just get an inline print, that probably means you're more likely to get a hike in September, with the reasoning being that inflation has been so above target in the US for years. You clearly have inflationary pressures still coming through, with energy prices rising in the last 2 weeks overall, with tariffs still feeding through, with the resilient labor market, which we saw with the last non-farm payrolls reprint. And yesterday we got PPI data, which was actually pretty in line, but it meant that you had a hawkish reaction in markets in terms of equities were under pressure, yields rose. Yes, part of that was also the oil price move we had yesterday. But the implication was that the PPI components that feed into PCE, which is the actual Fed target, were hotter. And so it just tells you that the market's kind of primed for this more hawkish reaction, and you'd likely have to get a pretty big downside miss to have that hike priced out for September, which is next week.
2: Well, of course, fundamentals and rate hikes, they've been impacting the bond market massively, but also so has the US Treasury messaging and also its buyback. The US Treasury bought back fewer bonds than investors had anticipated. Do you think we can get to the 5% yield on the 10-year? It has gained sort of 19 basis points this week already.
5: Yes, I mean, absolutely. It feels kind of like an inevitability at this point in terms of all of the momentum in recent months has been for higher yields. You still have pressure from commodity markets, but there's so many factors pushing yields higher, right? We have a series of supply shocks through the 2020s, which means that your bond equity correlation is flipping. So bonds aren't offering you the same protection that they were historically. You have massive expanding deficits. That's partly related to supply shocks in terms of you're getting more defense spending for stuff like Iran and the US. And there's just more economic uncertainty, and there's so much supply out there, not only from governments, but also from corporates with the hyperscalers doing massive issuance, that investors are just going, we need a greater yield. We need greater compensation for the fact that government bonds are riskier. And if you think about it from a valuation perspective, the US 10-year is essentially the expected policy rate over the next 10 years, plus a term premium. That term premium component is really what's kind of contributing more so in this decade relative to last decade. You have a normalization there. But if you expect the central bank just to be at 4%, then you add 100 basis of term premium, that's at 5% very easily. And the market's increasingly thinking about a policy rate higher than that and a term premium higher than that.
0: Yeah. Okay. So it's something that we have to keep watching then. Skyler, thank you so much for being with us. That is Bloomberg's Markets Live strategist, Skyler Montgomery-Koning. They're just taking us through, well, the US CPI print to come and bond yields, what they're doing and expectations around that. Thank you.
2: Well, look, Brent oil is moving around a lot. after fighting between Yemen-based Houthi militants and Saudi-backed forces intensified. I'm looking now, it's down about 2.06%, still up about $105.4 a barrel. And meanwhile, the Financial Times is reporting that diplomats from six member GCC and Iranian counterparts are scheduled to meet on Monday in Salalah in Oman. Now that's helping to pull oil prices down from their highs. But joining us now to discuss this is Abir Abu Omar, our Horizon's Middle East anchor. Abir, what do we know about the diplomatic efforts in the region?
6: Good morning, Charles. Well, we know that they're still nowhere near in sight, essentially. Now, we could report about maybe some kind of diplomatic efforts going around in the background. And of course, there was this report by the Financial Times earlier this morning suggesting that GCC officials may be planning some kind of push with Iran, maybe a visit to Oman to kind of bring back negotiations to the table. But nothing is, of course, confirmed yet. But when it comes to the wider negotiations between the United States and Iran, those have genuinely left the window after that MOU was signed in Switzerland over 2 months ago. At this point, of course, we reported on the multiple concessions that were supposed to take part as a part of those wider negotiations, namely the nuclear component or the nuclear weapons component. But lately, we've had a report from the IAEA suggesting that Iran may be instructing constructing near facilities that it had previously had nuclear components in. And so that is a sign, of course, of escalation. President Trump had mentioned that particular site that the IAEA had reported on a couple of times over the course of the past week. And so this is the state of play right now, escalation in the region. You've mentioned energy prices. This is where things stand now because of this sense of plateau. But when it comes to the talks there, or the official talks, Charles and Caroline, they're just nowhere in sight.
0: Yeah, and so this is why a lot of focus on whether we're bracing for a much longer war, maybe one that is perhaps expanded. Even as you say, they're does seem to be maybe something diplomatically happening in the background, but it's still quite uncertain. Abir, thank you for your time. Abir Abu Omar is our Horizons Middle East anchor joining us this morning. Coming up in the next part of Bloomberg Daybreak Europe. So we want to talk a bit about this weekend's election in Sweden as voters prepare to head to the polls. We'll be doing that in the next part of Daybreak Europe, plus a look at the markets. This is Bloomberg.
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19: What attracted me to Vanguard was I was working here, you know, for what's now JP Morgan Chase in New York, and was getting a little frustrated with a lot of things and decided it was probably time to go. And one of my really, again, one of my mentors said to me, go find a place where the values match your own. And when I went in and interviewed with Jack Brennan and then Jack Bogle, you know, it was like, wow, this is so different. And there was tremendous appeal. And so I did it really based on gut and intuition. At the time, so when I interviewed with Jack Bogle, the funny story was he had data, pulled out a bunch of stuff, and he's like, you know, we just crossed $15 billion under management, and I have no idea how we're going to get to 20. So I don't know why you would come here. You know, you're doing big things on Wall Street. And I didn't even really have a response. And then he went on, he goes, but of course, and for the next hour and a half, I got a lecture about everything that needed to change in the asset management business. I go home and my wife says to me, how'd it go? I said, I don't know. I didn't say anything. But she goes, well, what are you going to do? And I said, well, if he offers me the job, I'm going. Because there's just something like, there was the passion and the drive and the you know, really contrarian view. So the early days, look, we paid as much attention to active management as Fidelity did. You know, so Fidelity had Peter Lynch in Magellan Fund. We had John Neff in the Windsor Fund.
20: Sure.
19: The great, you know, arguably one of the two or three greatest value investors in history.
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0: It's 8:21 a.m. here in the City of London. Good morning, I'm Caroline Hepke. Looking at the markets in Europe, actually we're up by 0.25%. So banks are the biggest gainers in terms of the sector breakdown. Industrial goods and services also seeing some gains. This as oil prices have retreated a bit today. So down by 2%, $105.49. There does seem to be some rumbling of diplomacy in the Middle East, even as we sort of hover in this difficult situation of conflict. WTI crude futures at $100 a barrel. Bond markets then, US yields are down 2 basis points and European yields are largely easing off after the ramp up that we saw yesterday in global bond yields. UK gilts on the 10-year down 2 basis points at 5.35, and German benchmark yields at 3.5% now, ahead of the US CPI data today. Also, you do have the DMO, the debt management office here in the UK, selling £4.5 billion of short maturity bills. This after fewer than expected bonds were bought back in the US. This the Scott Bessent intervention into markets. That's a look at where we are in the markets. Let's get our global news headlines from Charles Capel, who's sitting right opposite me here in London. Good morning, Charles.
2: Thanks, Caroline. Iran-backed Houthi forces are advancing towards the Bab el-Mandeb Strait as fighting with Saudi-backed forces intensifies in Yemen. Axios reports Saudi Crown Prince Mohammed bin Salman called President Trump twice on Thursday, seeking strikes against the Houthis, but Trump refused. Russian President Vladimir Putin has arrived in India for a BRICS summit shaped by wars, tariffs, and global trade tensions. Chinese President Xi Jinping is also attending, making his first visit to India since 2019 for talks with Prime Minister Narendra Modi. Ebola has spread to a seventh province in the Democratic Republic of Congo after an infected man travelled across the country and through Rwanda and Uganda. Congo has recorded almost 7,000 confirmed cases and more than 3,300 deaths, with nearly half of confirmed infections proving fatal. And those are some of our global news headlines.
0: Thank you so much, Charles, for that update. Well, this weekend, Swedish voters will head to the polls on Sunday for a general election. It comes after 47-year-old far-right populist leader Jimmie Åkesson has spent a decade turning his party, the Sweden Democrats, from pariah to potentially kingmaker. Polls suggest that Åkesson will come in second, maybe, in the vote, outperforming the Prime Minister Ulf Kristersson's centre-right moderate party. But it's the opposition Social Democrats who who are expected to win maybe by just a hair. I've been wanting to put this in context and to understand, you know, amidst the rise of some far-right parties in Europe, what's been happening actually in Sweden. So I've been talking to Bloomberg Stockholm-based reporter Charlie Duxby and to our Turkey and Sweden economist Selva Bazicki about the election and the Swedish economy. Charlie started by explaining actually the similarities between the Sweden Democrats and Germany's far-right AfD party. Have a listen.
1: What they've got in common is after the 2015 immigration crisis in Europe, parties like the AfD and the Sweden Democrats got a big boost. In the Swedish case, the Sweden Democrats obviously been around a bit longer, as I said earlier, and the European immigration crisis is kind of a validation of their position rather than kind of what got them started. When you compare the Sweden Democrats to other parties in Europe, you often see similar parties kind of breaking through and then sort of taking a bit of a knock and then maybe coming back. You saw that in Austria, you've seen it in Denmark. The pattern in Sweden so far is just a steady rise for the Sweden Democrats through the last kind of, three elections. And the question this time is, can they continue that rise? And then can they even kind of get to a position ahead of the next election where their leader, Jimmie Åkesson, could be the prime minister? I mean, that's, you know, what the Sweden Democrats want. It's just whether Sweden can be an example of a far-right party going all the way to kind of the top levels of power without a break.
0: Tell us, though, about who the other contenders are, though, in Sweden.
1: Yeah, so Sweden's some biggest party in parliament and oldest party is the Social Democrats. They built the welfare state in Sweden, which Sweden's so well known for these days. They remain an extremely influential party in parliament. They're leading the opposition, the centre-left opposition, trying to get back into power at this election. They have a number of allies, the Green Party, the Centre Party and the Left Party. And what the Social Democrat leader Magdalena Andersson will try and do if she wins a majority with those allies is trying to kind of cobble together a functioning coalition of all or a number of those parties working together. It's a bit of a complex picture because her allies, Social Democrats' allies, have kind of different views on what Sweden needs, particularly on sort of economic policy. So that will be, if the Social Democrats emerge as the winners, it will, that kind of negotiation about the formation of their government will be complex and it'll be important and it might take some time. But look on the right, the incumbent prime minister is Ulf Kristersson of the Moderate Party, a sort of centre-right party. His big move when he won at the last election was to sort of take the official support of the far-right Sweden Democrats who stayed outside government but sort of struck this very detailed contract with the minority government to, in return for support. In North Kristersson's sort of governing coalition this time is the Christian Democrats, who are a smaller party, and also the Liberals. And the Liberals have been really struggling to gather the 4% support they need to get over this threshold to enter Parliament at this election. But just over the last couple of weeks, there have been signs that they've managed to gather that support. That's what polling suggests. Maybe sort of taking some of that support in some strategic voting from some of their allies in order to get into Parliament again. It's key that the Liberal, the small Liberal Party, do that and get over that 4%. Otherwise, Ulf Kristersson isn't really going to get the mandate this time to get a second term.
0: Selva, just walk us through Sweden's current economic situation. Where does the country stand sort of in relation to European peers?
20: The economy went through a very, very difficult period after the inflation and the interest rate shock after 2022. But we're seeing a quite clear recovery taking shape at the moment. Growth was particularly strong in the second quarter, and households are actually central to that recovery. Inflation has fallen dramatically, interest rates have come down since 2022, and real incomes are rising again. That means purchasing power is finally recovering after several difficult years. And as a result, relative to the rest of Europe, Sweden currently has more momentum and stands on stronger footing. Now, the only drawback is the labor market actually is the weak spot. There's slack there and unemployment remains high and has been much, much slower to recover.
0: Okay, so households may be feeling a little bit better. I mean, you talk about inflation. Obviously, the war in Iran has brought inflation into focus. How's that affecting the Swedish economy in particular?
20: Sweden stands apart from the rest of its peers quite heavily. It's an interesting case. It's entered the latest energy shock with inflation already very low. Now, part of that was due to the current government's diverse relief package that was aiming at improving household budgets. It cut down food VAT by half in April, introduced not one, but two tax breaks on fuel, among other steps that have helped support household purses. Now, those measures help take the CPI measure that's in particular interest to the central bank CPIF in Sweden, below 1%. And underlying inflation is even weaker. So Sweden is in a different kind of world in this Iran war, respective to other peers.
0: You've also done quite a bit of work on the link or the lack of link when it comes to the rise of nationalist political parties and the economy and poor economic performance in particular. What have been your findings in relation to Sweden?
20: There's a common story that nationalist parties rise because voters are economically unhappy. You know, jobs disappear when immigrants come into the country, living standards are squeezed, housing becomes more expensive, difficult to reach. So people turn away from mainstream parties towards nationalist parties. We tested that hypothesis using voting data from all of the 250 nearly Swedish municipalities. And we looked at what happens within the municipality over the past five elections in Sweden. And now for the nationalist party in Sweden, that's Sweden Democrats, we don't really find that story in the data. Places where unemployment deteriorated more didn't systematically give Sweden Democrats bigger gains.
0: So that was our economist, who is Selva Baziki, economist for Turkey and Sweden, speaking to me there alongside Bloomberg Stockholm-based reporter Charlie Duxbury. Ahead of the vote in Sweden, Charles, that takes place on Sunday, there was last night actually a debate between the two leading candidates. It didn't include the far-right leader, Åkesson, but it's got quite heated actually when there was this reportedly quite heated in this televised election debate, you know, where they're talking about the economy around taxes, whether to tax a little bit more in order to spend, and also where crime and security have been quite big features. But it's going to be interesting to see actually what happens in Sweden, you know, that the rise of some far-right parties, it's a phenomenon across Europe and one that we've been, very focused on. So that's one story that we've been thinking about this morning. It's 8:32 a.m. though. I'm Caroline Hepke, alongside Charles Capel, just bringing you the latest in terms of the European top stories today and markets. Just briefly on European stocks right now, Charles, we're up by 0.2%. We do see oil prices retreating, and that has eased the pressure on bond yields. German yields at the moment trading at 3.51% ahead of the US CPI data too. So those are the markets.
2: Yeah, let's check in on some of our top stories as well. A global bond sell-off is intensifying as surging oil prices are fueling renewed concerns about inflation and interest rates. A gauge of worldwide yields has reached its highest since 2007, with the US 10-year Treasury yield approaching 5%. The energy shock is forcing investors to reassess the outlook for central banks, with expectations shifting towards further tightening. And it comes after the ECB raised rates yesterday for the second time since the Iran war began. Christine Lagarde is the president of the European Central Bank.
3: You say that our projections are not at target. So, the decision that we took today, which was, by the way, a unanimous decision, okay, was a no-brainer.
2: Christine Lagarde spoke as Bloomberg understands another ECB hike is possible as soon as October. Markets are also pricing in a roughly 70% chance for a Fed hike, with today's US inflation print likely to be pivotal.
0: And in terms of the data, Bloomberg, Britain's economy unexpectedly grew by 0.4% in July, despite a sharp rise in household energy bills. It means it's the third straight month that the UK economy has beaten expectations, raising hopes that Britain could avoid a sharp slowdown. So that in the data out this morning of interest. Coming up in the next part of Daybreak Europe, though, we're going to get into a longer discussion on the markets with Reinhard Root, who is Equities Chief Investment Officer at 91 Capital, joining us in the radio studio. That's next. This is Bloomberg.
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22: ABC News, I'm Dave Packer. President Trump tonight returning to the GOP midterm convention for night number two. He repeated a proposal he made last night. If Republicans win the midterms...
23: Let's call it Trump dividend, $5,000 for every adult citizen in our country.
22: Democrats call that a bribe that would add over $1 trillion to the national debt. Two sources with knowledge tell ABC News that several U.S. warplanes were damaged in Iran's attack on an airbase in Jordan earlier this week. With the price of crude surging, the national average for a gallon of gas has jumped to $4.27, and for the first time, diesel, the lifeblood of all shipping, hit the $6 a gallon mark. A Florida man convicted in one of a series of suspected killings in the 1990s was put to death today, becoming the state's 15th person executed this year. Florida's carried out more than half of the nation's total executions for 2026. This is ABC News.
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33: When it's folded up, it has a 5.4-inch display. And when it's unfolded, it is a 7.6-inch display, 50% greater than the iPhone Pro model that they had also unveiled today for the 18th generation. And I find this so interesting. The common thread of all of this, apart from the specifics of the foldable, which we can get into, is, you know, John Ternus basically positioning the iPhone as the main device for the AI era. But the whole selling point, the benefit of it, is it's personal to you. It has all of your personal data. It can sense the world around you to make the most of that. And they really are positioning this as being the frontier, and therefore the foldable a big part of that too.
34: Mandeep, is this supposed to be a new product, you know, under a new CEO? I don't want to call it a gimmick, but is this going to be a side product eventually? Or is the idea here that anyone who has an iPhone now, the next time they upgrade, they're getting a foldable iPhone.
1: Well, I don't know, given the price point. I mean, look, I can see why they had to price it at that, you know, $2,000, because all of their component prices are going up. So they don't have a choice. I mean, I think they are eating a lot of the memory costs for the older versions of their phone, and iPhone Pro, I think, increased by $100, but the memory prices probably have gone up more.
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0: It is 8:40 a.m. here in the City of London. Good morning, I'm Caroline Hepke. Looking at the market, so we're fully focused on the retreat in oil prices now this morning. Brent crude futures are down 1.4%, so we're trading at $106.13. The pressure yesterday had meant rising global bond yields, but actually that has also been a trend that has retreated today. So 4.94 for US benchmark 10-year yields, down about 1.5 basis points. German yields, though, tick up a basis point at 3.51. We did see overnight Japanese, Aussie, Kiwi yields surging. This is, we've got the US CPI data expected to show an acceleration when that number drops later this morning. Dollar's not moving that much. It's slightly weaker this morning. Japanese yen strengthens a 0.1%. We did see a continued sell-off in the Asia equity markets. MSCI Asia Pacific Index down 1.3%. And then European stocks this morning are gaining 0.2%. Interesting that we saw Novo Nordisk in particular downgraded, and so that stock was one that's selling off on the European market. So in fact, Novo Nordisk is down 2.7%, so in that basket of worst performers, but overall we're up by 0.2% in the first, 41 minutes of European trading. That's a look at the markets. Your Bloomberg Radio Business Flash. Now Charles Cable has more on what's going on around the world. Good morning, Charles.
2: Thanks, Caroline. Iran-backed Houthi forces are advancing towards the Bab el-Mandeb Strait as fighting with Saudi-backed forces intensifies in Yemen. Axios reports Saudi Crown Prince Mohammed bin Salman called President Trump twice on Thursday seeking strikes against the Houthis, but Trump refused. Russian President Vladimir Putin has arrived in India for a BRICS summit shaped by wars, tariffs and global trade tensions. Chinese President Xi Jinping is also attending, marking his first visit to India since 2019 for talks with Prime Minister Narendra Modi. Ebola has spread to a seventh province in the Democratic Republic of Congo after an infected man travelled across the country and through Rwanda and Uganda. Congo has recorded almost 7,000 confirmed cases and more than 3,300 deaths, with nearly half of confirmed infections proving fatal. And those are some of our global news headlines.
0: Charles, thank you so much for that global news update. Much appreciated. Now, let's think about the markets then. We are potentially bracing for a long war in the Middle East. The ECB raised interest rates yesterday. We've got the US CPI data to think about today. Joining us now to discuss is Reinhard Root, who is Equities Chief Investment Officer at 91 here in the radio studio. Welcome. It's good to speak to you. I suppose my first question is why equity markets are so buoyant in the face of rising yields and all of these risks. Just give us your take.
7: Look, I think as equity investors, we look at the bond market, but it's not always what drives equities. Clearly, equities is around about corporate profits, about earnings, and really earnings has been exceptionally strong. You know, earnings season has surprised to the upside yet again. We're seeing earnings estimate revisions in the right direction, or positive as opposed to negative, especially in the more cyclical parts of the market. So it really is just an earnings story. And I think probably if you combine that with, I suppose, you know, markets do climb a wall of worry, and there's clearly quite a lot of worries in the world, whether that's, you know, geopolitics or infrastructure build out, you know, that combination of very robust earnings and climbing a wall of worry has managed to offset some of these macro tensions which you've mentioned.
2: And then, you know, turning to this question on equities, you know, I guess like earnings are driven by economic growth, and economic growth seems to be facing two factors. One, inflation, and potentially that, you know, suppressing spending. And then second, artificial intelligence and potential benefits that we get from that. Which of those do you see as a more important force?
7: I suppose those two things are somewhat intersected, but I would say the equity ecosystem is very much driven at the moment by the AI infrastructure build out. Now clearly that somewhat feeds into monetary policy, because the faster the build out, the more inflationary pressures, the more it affects monetary policy. But I would say at the moment, you know, the topic du jour, and it will continue to be for a period of time, is just can the sheer pace of infrastructure capex that's been pointed towards AI, can that continue at the pace that it's continuing at, and what that means for companies, because obviously we're at the early stages of this mega cycle build out, and we see that in some instances that there's corporate stress. I suppose we see that in negative free cash flows coming through in some of the hyperscalers. We see that in, you know, debt funding concerns in some parts of the market. So that's really dominating the debate, but what does kill equity markets clearly is very sharp sudden rises or increases in interest rates, which I think you're probably unlikely to see in this cycle, because when we got it in 2002, you know, I think central banks were very much behind the curve, right? You also had a inflation shock driven by rising oil prices. Today it's a bit different, because back in 2002, you know, wages were accelerating, wage inflation was accelerating. Today it's decelerating, real yields were negative then, today it's positive. So there are quite a few differences, but equities do think of both those things effectively.
0: Yes, I think that is, you're right to point to that, you know, the cycle of hikes concern. I mean, I suppose the ECB was quite hawkish yesterday, so maybe that is also in consideration. Look, are there European opportunities to your mind? Because I wonder whether we're underestimating the benefits of AI for European businesses. And we just saw that AI has helped the UK's GDP data, just in terms of the monthly figure that came out earlier this morning. You know, that maybe there are more benefits there than we imagine, even though Europe doesn't really have a strong, you know, domestic AI model. I mean, Mistral is there, but it's not as big as the US models.
7: Yeah, I suppose. Look, I mean, it's always opportunities. There are. I suppose obviously some direct tech plays. I mean, if you look at the structure of the European UK market, it's somewhat different clearly to the US. Is, you know, slightly more capital heavy, more financials, and that's an interesting area where we find quite a lot of opportunities. You know, banks obviously lend towards infrastructure build out. We see that in quite a lot of the banking plays, whether that's Barclays in the UK, Santander, is quite interesting as well. And clearly banks enjoy a steepening yield curve environment as well, like typically, you know, rising net interest margin. So I think hence my comment earlier that this ecosystem is somewhat interconnected. You know, infrastructure build out leads to strong loan growth, advances growth, and therefore, I mean, that's an interesting space, because I think that's a part of the market that's always been quite heavily discounted versus other parts of the world for reasons which we well know. You know, obviously the GFC overhang. So that's an area where we actually still continue to find quite a lot of ideas, I would say.
2: And, you know, just quickly, when thinking about sort of the supply of equity in Europe, you know, there are very few IPOs coming through, but there are also a lot of buybacks and a lot of takeovers. Is that something that's starting to concern you or enter your frame of mind?
7: Yeah, look, I mean, I think it's always nice to have almost like a breadth of the opportunity set. You know, more listings is always more interesting than, you know, and clearly you do see it in parts of the world where it's almost seemed like capital raisings where there's been new listings has been quite concentrated in very deliberate specific areas. Obviously, Europe has suffered, you know, the UK has suffered. I suspect that trend is likely to continue, really. But how we would think about it, as long as, you know, I would rather be investing in a market where companies are buying back their stock at decent valuations and decent yields than investing in a market where there's lots of equity issuance, either through IPOs and additional share issuance as well. If you look at where, you know, probably emerging markets, why it's underperformed, especially markets such as China, in recent years over the longer term, is just because of equity issuance, is because if you look at the capital stock or number of shares in issue in those indices, it's continued to increase. And that's never a good thing, because clearly earnings per share declines. So it can be a positive if you don't have new issuance, but as long as you buy back shares at kind of reasonable prices, then it's okay.
0: Okay. Reinhardt, very good to speak to you. Thank you so much for giving us your views. Reinhardt Root is Equities Chief Investment Officer at 9to1. Hope to see you again on Bloomberg Radio. Thank you. Coming up with the next part of Bloomberg Daybreak Europe. So Chloe Millet is going to help us go through the stocks that are moving just in the first hour of European trading. So Chloe Millet will be in the studio as we look at Novo Nordisk. What's the story behind that drop and others today? This is Bloomberg.
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12: Syzygy Asset Management. Chairman Rob Arnott joins us now. The celestial alignment that we're talking about, what is it? I know you're a fan of eclipses.
13: The name Syzygy was suggested by our head of distribution. I was intrigued because it's peculiar. I asked him, why would we choose that name? And he said, well, it means alignment. We're all about alignment. The whole focus is end customer has to win big. Distribution partners have to win, and it's nice if we win also.
12: So aligned, but also high up in the sky. For you and the strategies that you've built, it really doesn't matter if the two-year yield has jumped 10 basis points in the last 10 minutes, right? You are just continuing on your path anyway.
13: We're long-term investors. Almost everything we do is startlingly low turnover. RACWI has lower turnover than Russell or S&P. It's more passive. RAFI has been around for 20 years. It's beat cap-weighted value indexes in 7 out of every 10 years by an average of 2 to 2.5% per year. That's a home run. The ability to create active strategies off of these, the PIMCO RAE strategy started out as enhanced RAFI and evolved into active value strategies built on a foundation of fundamental weighting.
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0: It is 8:53 a.m. here in the City of London. Good morning, I'm Caroline Hepke. So yields are holding a little bit steadier today than they were yesterday. So German benchmark 10-year yields at 3.5% up, almost a basis point. US yields, though, down 1.5 basis points at 4.95. Everyone really is thinking about the US CPI print. You know, if it is hot, reinforcing the idea of a Fed rate hike next week. And really, then the idea is whether it's a hiking cycle or more of a hiking cycle or not. In terms of stocks right now, European stock markets are up by 0.2%. We did see something of a sell-off in Asia, particularly the KOSPI, the Nikkei, which closed down. But NASDAQ and S&P 500 uni futures are gaining, sort of shrugging off the worries around the rising cost of borrowing. The dollar is also flat, and oil prices right now are down 1.4% for Brent crude futures. So over the course of this week, we've seen a significant rally for oil prices. But this morning, we're on the back foot, $106.04. And natural gas prices in Europe are also slightly down. That's a look at where we are in the markets and our Bloomberg Radio Business Flash.
2: Now let's take a look at some of the stocks on the move today in Europe. I'm Charles Capel with Caroline Hepke. We're joined by Bloomberg reporter Chloe Millet. Chloe, a drop for Novo Nordisk. Mm-hmm. What's the story?
8: Yeah, so Novo just got downgraded by Morgan Stanley analysts to a sell rating. So those analysts have said they were quite concerned about subdued growth prospects for the company and said that those were not reflected currently in the valuation for Novo. And so the big problem really is the patent cliff that is facing GLP-1s in some markets like the US and Europe, where generic competition is going to start coming quite soon. So about the mid-2030s is going to start happening. And of course, this loss of exclusivity on some of those drugs is going to be a huge challenge for Novo Nordisk and some of its peers as well. And so this latest downgrade now brings the overall number of sell ratings on that stock at 5. So that's quite a lot, given that they are just 9 buys. And recently, Deutsche Bank analysts also cut their recommendation on Novo, saying there was very high uncertainty surrounding the outlook for the company. They said, you know, the latest results were quite messy. The weight loss pill did not manage to beat expectations, and there were a lot of hope essentially placed in this Wegovy pill. And there have also been some recent trial setbacks. So there's been quite a few challenges there. And the attention now is really turning on September 21st, when Novo will have its capital markets day. So we'll see if any further catalysts emerge and if it can reassure investors.
0: Interesting. Novo Nordisk. Okay. What about the news from Puma?
8: Yeah, so some management uncertainty there for Puma. So the chief commercial officer will be stepping down on September 30th for personal reasons. This adds a little bit of uncertainty on the strategy, given that Puma is currently in the middle of a big turnaround. So the latest results showed that some progress had been made on this strategic reset, but the sales are still likely to continue being very weak throughout the rest of this year, of 2026, with the focus being mainly on clearing the inventory and the hope that things that can sort of get back on track starting in 2027. It's been quite a tough time overall for those sportswear stocks. We had Lululemon cutting its guidance recently. Nike and Adidas are struggling to get back in investors' good graces. And so for Puma, there is this kind of broader sector weakness, and then this additional uncertainty from this management change as well, weighing a little bit on the shares this morning.
2: And finally, Trainline has released its latest forecast. Tell us more.
8: Yeah, so quite a solid trading update this morning from Trainline. Strong results in the first half, a new buyback of £100 million, and also maintained its guidance. So analysts have noted that the passenger volumes were quite resilient, that rail demand was quite strong. There have been some challenges, and of course the extreme heat that we've seen in Europe has hurt the demand in some parts of the international business. But the the UK business is looking actually in pretty good shape. What's weighed on the shares recently for Trainline was that the UK's Competition and Markets Authority said last month it was investigating a few firms, including Trainline, over drip pricing, which is when a company advertises a low initial price and then slowly adds, you know, fees on top of that, taxes, service charges, etc. And so that investigation into Trainline has been, you know, creating some weakness in the shares. So this trading update has helped to relieve some of that pressure, but we're still down about 10% year to date for the company.
0: Okay, good stuff. Thank you so much, Chloe, for bringing us those stocks to watch this morning. Bloomberg's reporter Chloe Millet. Now, for conversations like this one, you can subscribe to our Stock Movers Reports, 5-minute audio reports on the biggest winners and losers in the stock market. 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Charles, been good to have you in the radio studio. What are you thinking about this Friday morning?
2: Well, I'm just thinking about how the deals are starting to return in Europe for equity capital markets. We're starting to get a flurry of smaller share sales coming through, and it feels like the city is back alive again. It feels like everyone's back from their holidays and they're back at work and ready to work away to the end of the year.
0: Absolutely refreshed. Yeah, we hope you're going to have a great Friday morning. Stay with us. We've got a second hour here of the European Market Open on Bloomberg Daybreak Europe, live from London. This is Bloomberg.
9: 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This week on Wall Street Week, President Trump looks to Venezuela to help get oil prices back down, while in Europe, they're struggling with too much success in getting electricity prices down through wind and solar. 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
0: This is Bloomberg Daybreak Europe for this Friday, the 11th of September from London. Coming up today.
15: Bond shock. Global borrowing costs hit their highest since 2007 as markets brace for further central bank tightening.
0: Crude awakening. Middle East fighting threatens key shipping routes as Gulf states reportedly seek a Hormuz deal.
15: Hot weather, hotter growth. Britain's economy beats forecasts for a third straight month, with GDP up 0.4% in July.
0: Plus, sounding the alarm, Bridgewater's Greg Jensen tells Bloomberg that AI will kill people before it's curbed.
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1: Nice to see you this Friday morning, Rachel.
2: Good to be here.
1: Yeah, as we've got a really interesting day, and I know you're going to have some insights for me and for our listeners into what's happening in the bond market.
2: I will try. There's plenty to talk about, that is for sure.
1: Yeah, as we see these, well, what have been rising yields. There's a little bit of a pause in markets this morning, though, ahead of the US CPI data. Of course, 0.4% is the expectation for that print. That doesn't come till later. 10-year US Treasury yields are easing off 2 basis points lower today at 4.94, and German yields are also holding steady at 3.5%. But, you know, this is a big change for markets. Why the relief today? Oil prices are down. Brent crude futures are dropping 1.9%, trading at $105.65. And you've got European stocks at the moment actually up by 0.3%. That's a look at the markets, Rachel.
2: Now onto our top stories this morning. A global bond sell-off remains in focus as surging oil prices have fueled renewed concerns about inflation and interest rates. A gauge of worldwide yields has reached its highest since 2007, with the US 10-year Treasury yield approaching 5%. The energy shock is forcing investors to reassess the outlook for central banks, with expectations shifting towards further tightening. Citibank's global head of wealth at work, Kristen Bitterly, now expects the Fed to hike when it meets next week.
3: This idea of previously where we had everyone, I don't want to say explaining in a way, but trying to point to different sources. Is it tariffs? Is it the tension in the Middle East? And saying, like, is that something that is going to pass? We're not seeing that. So if we're going to fight inflation, we have to take some action. And a 25 basis point hike is a very modest and a strong signal, though, to the market that they're here to fight inflation.
2: Bitterly's view is backed by markets, which are pricing a roughly 70% chance of a Fed hike, with today's US inflation print likely to be pivotal and US average diesel prices at the pump now above $6 for the first time ever. It comes after the ECB raised rates yesterday for the second time since the Iran war began, in a move President Christine Lagarde called a no-brainer. And with euro area inflation still above 3%, Bloomberg understands another ECB hike is possible as soon as October.
1: Now to some breaking news. This hour, the International Energy Agency has cut its oil demand forecast as the Iran war continues to disrupt global supplies. It now expects demand to fall by 2.5 million barrels per day this year. That's the biggest annual decline since the COVID pandemic. But supply is falling even faster, leaving the market facing a deeper shortfall and potentially forcing further cuts in consumption.
2: Brent crude briefly neared $108 a barrel before easing toward $105 as Middle East fighting intensified and threatened further supply disruptions. The pullback came after the Financial Times reported Iran and the six Gulf states will meet in Oman on Monday to push for a Strait of Hormuz deal. Meanwhile, Iran-backed Houthi forces are advancing towards the Bab al-Mandeb Strait, a key shipping route at the southern end of the Red Sea. Stuart Livingston Wallace, Bloomberg's executive editor for the Middle East and North Africa, says this is a significant development.
4: I think the issue here is the scale of the escalation that we've seen. So, I mean, I think the focus, yes, of course, has been around Hormuz and in the Persian Gulf, but now a lot of that attention is being refocused on the Bab al-Mandeb Strait, the Red Sea in general. As you know, that's been going on for several weeks, but what's changing now is that you've seen a concerted push by the Houthis to go further south and towards the coast.
2: Bloomberg's Stuart Livingston Wallace speaking earlier this morning as ongoing hostilities across the Middle East have left Saudi oil output at its lowest since 1990.
1: Now, in terms of the UK, Britain's economy unexpectedly grew by 0.4% in July, despite a sharp rise in household energy bills. That followed 0.3% growth in June and was much stronger than economists forecast for no growth. Now, it's the third month in a row that the economy has beaten expectations, raising hopes that Britain could avoid a sharp slowdown.
2: ECB President Christine Lagarde has attacked a proposal from France's far left to cancel government debt held by central banks. President candidate Jean-Luc Mélenchon wants bonds held by the Bank of France and the ECB to be wiped out. Lagarde says the proposal makes no legal, technical or financial sense.
5: It's not by taking from one pocket to put in the other pocket that you actually cancel a debt. You don't. You can argue ad infinitum about minuscule move in one direction or the other, but it's technically

0: not good, if not hopeless.
1: Christine Lagarde's warning comes as France's National Statistics Agency, INSEE, cuts its 2026 growth forecast to just 0.4%. That would be the weakest expansion outside the pandemic since 2012, making it even harder for France to tackle its budget deficit.
2: Now, one of the world's most influential hedge fund investors has issued a dire warning about the risk of the artificial intelligence boom. Bridgewater Co CEO Greg Jensen has told Bloomberg's Odd Lots podcast that action may only come once AI starts harming people. Here he is comparing it with the complacent approach initially taken to the pandemic.
3: When you watch this happen, right, and you're seeing this like now, okay, it's committing crimes. I think, unfortunately, this is like what it was like in February 2020, like meaning, okay, there's this horrible thing happening in China. Everybody knows now it's in Italy. It's like, it doesn't, stocks don't crash until it comes here, right? Like meaning until the AI starts killing people, unfortunately, history would suggest we're not going to do anything, but we are going to face that. That's going to happen. And it'd be much better if we started dealing with it before then. And you can do it, right? It's also not hopeless.
2: Jensen's comments amplify growing public fears over the broader threats that AI poses to humanity beyond the economy. You can hear the full interview on the latest episode of Bloomberg's Odd Lots podcast on Apple, Spotify, or wherever you listen.
1: Jensen's comments come as OpenAI says it is considering slowing development of cutting-edge AI, with CEO Sam Altman hoping rivals will do the same. Altman told a company-wide meeting this week that OpenAI could pace development alongside several other AI labs. It comes after AI researcher Jacob Kopsum quit Anthropic, accusing his former employer and OpenAI of gambling with our lives. Seth Fiegerman is our tech editor.
4: This is not the first or only employee to raise some of these concerns. You know, more than 1,000 employees across the AI labs in July had put out basically a call to action, saying we need some kind of mechanism to help pace the development of the technology. And more recently, we've seen a top executive at OpenAI kind of similarly warn. So he's joining like a growing chorus here, but I think it speaks to the anxiety of this moment inside the AI labs.
1: Seth Fiegerman there as OpenAI launched ChatGPT for financial services, targeting investment bankers and equity researchers with its GPT-6 Astra model.
2: Those are our top stories. Let's get to the markets right now. So European stocks are up 0.2%. Oil prices are cooling. Brent crude down 1.7%, $105.84. And so that also means some relief in terms of markets. Yields are down, actually, for US benchmark 10-year treasuries at 4.95%. German yields at 3.5%. UK gilt yields 5.35%. I'm just giving you the benchmark 10-year rather than, you know, across all the tenors. But in terms of currency markets, the dollar's not doing that much, actually, on the Bloomberg dollar spot index. It's flat. Rachel, you have deeper expertise in the bond markets. What do you make of this? What do you think is the most important thing that listeners should be thinking about?
1: Yeah, I mean, I think the oil rise this week has really been what's kind of sparked this off again. But I think it would be foolish not to pay attention to what's going on in the US as well. I think Bessent has been Scott Bessent, the US Treasury Secretary, has been very vocal about his involvement in markets recently, obviously on the yen, declaring I am the house, but also in terms of upping the amount that the Treasury is prepared to buy back from the bond market. That was something that really prompted a reaction at the time. And I think we've had the buybacks this week. The market was slightly disappointed about the amount that was being bought back. But it suggests, you know, that the US is going to continue having to intervene in the market or sees a need to intervene in the market, which is always something that is going to worry practitioners.
2: Yeah, absolutely. And of course, this after the Japanese finance minister Tatsuki Katayama hinted at the concerns on the Japanese side, saying that the translation into Japanese of calling Bessent calling himself the house was actually a little bit scary. Look, let's bring in Jamie Rush, who's Bloomberg's Director of Global Economics now, on all of this. What is your view on the global bond sell-off? It intensified over the course of this week. This morning, though, a little bit easing off because the surge in oil prices has taken a back seat and we're seeing oil prices decline. The war in Iran has been such a factor in markets for months, the impact on inflation. Is that going to accelerate? Is it the idea that we're going to see the war last a much longer time that is the worrying thing for the world?
5: Well, I think perspective. longer term perspective, but at the shorter end of the curve, it's very much driven by the Fed, how it's going to respond to the shocks that are coming down the pipe. And then you have the longer end of the yield curve, which is more about where will rates settle once all these shocks have come through and we're done and dusted with things, as well as sentiment around the outlook for debt. So on the short term, basically, I think what we've learned over the past few weeks, month, is that Kevin Warsh is not going to be the kind of pushover that Trump thought he might have been, and he's likely to respond to the inflation shock that's coming through because of Iran. And although the outlook for Iran hasn't broadly changed, I mean, essentially it's an intractable conflict, that hasn't changed very much. But the way that the Fed is digesting that information and the way it plans to respond is becoming clearer. And I think that explains a lot of the short-term move. At the longer end, though, it's driven by more fundamental factors.
1: Mm. Well, I mean, I want to get into that, Jamie, and just to flag to our audience, we are having a few audio issues at the moment, but we will keep on trying. But I mean, how much longer do you think we could be here in this kind of period of long yields? And how high could things actually go before we see things stabilise?
5: So the longer term, I think there are structural factors which affect the cost of borrowing globally. So when we see bond yields rise, we don't just see them rise in the US or in the UK, they're all moving together. And it's because the capital market is global, it's imbalanced between global saving and global investment in the world economy. That's fundamentally where the interest rate comes from. That's what determines what keeps inflation stable. So if everyone's trying to invest like they are with AI, that pushes up interest rates in the medium term. If everyone's saving like we had during the baby boomer bulge when everyone was working and saving for retirement, then that pushes down on rates. And so at the moment, that balance is starting to shift. And we've seen that interest rates globally have been moving higher. And all the main fundamental factors which drive that balance, we think are likely to be pushing up again in the future. So if we think that Treasury yields at 5% is something unusual, well, actually, I think that's much more likely to be the new normal.
2: Okay, so a new normal. Jamie, thank you so much for being with us. We'll leave it there. We were having a few issues with your sound, but I really appreciate your time on the programme. Jamie Rush is Bloomberg's Director of Global Economics. Well, let's dive a little bit deeper into the oil story, especially as we've had the International Energy Agency out with a new oil report today, cutting its forecast for oil demand and saying that actually consumption may have to decline further. Joining us for more is Bloomberg's Senior Editor for Energy and Commodities, James Herring. Good morning, James. So what exactly is the IEA forecasting and thinking about? I mean, I think this idea of demand destruction is very interesting in that report.
6: Yeah, I mean, clearly that's what they're saying is needs to happen. There's been a big reduction in their forecast for demand this year and an even bigger reduction in their forecast for supply this year. And so the IEA doesn't forecast prices, but implicit in that is that, you know, what's going to destroy demand? Rising prices are what's going to destroy demand. So, the current market, we've seen prices rise above $100 again this week. They're down a tiny bit today, but, everything is bullish. And, it's a very sort of bleak outlook for the energy market. And it shows that the consequences of the Iran war are not going away at all.
1: I mean, is the Strait of Hormuz really the only choke point here, or are there other pressures that are kind of hitting the global oil supply right now?
6: Hormuz is the main thing for oil flows in general. When it comes to diesel, which is the fuel that's really getting squeezed the tightest, and we've seen prices surging everywhere, a big issue also is what's going on with Russia and Ukraine. Ukraine has been very successful in its drone campaign hitting Russian refineries. Russia was a big exporter of diesel, it's curbed those exports, and its refineries are running at a much slower rate. So that's the second factor that's causing this surge in fuel prices.
2: Yeah, I suppose, can we make any predictions about where prices go from here? Can you extrapolate from the IEA? Can you think about that and therefore think about the impact on inflation?
6: The market is clearly bullish. I think the IEA report today is a reflection of the fact that from where we are today in the political situation, there really doesn't seem to be any path out of the Iran-US war. at least nothing realistic that presents itself now. And that's obviously bullish for prices because, as the IEA said today, we've been drawing oil out of inventories very rapidly since the war started in February. Those inventories are getting more and more depleted. There's less available to, you know, cushion the blow of the loss of Hormuz exports. All of that is bullish for prices.
2: James, I was in the US last week and the focus on prices at the pump, of gasoline prices at the pump in the US, but also diesel prices, the focus here in Europe on natural gas prices. Tell us about the impact on you know, the derivative fuels that come out of this market, because those are seeing also significant gains.
6: All fuels are rising, and diesel in the US, even though it's not the thing that consumers feel most immediately in terms of the sort of pain when they fill up their vehicles, because they mostly use gasoline, it obviously affects the transport of goods, heavy industry, all of this, which, you know, it takes a little bit more time to filter through the economy, but it's all inflationary. And so, yeah, it's a big problem for Trump in the US with the midterms coming up, for sure.
2: Yeah, absolutely. But also on the flip side, I suppose, maybe, you know, that pressure, perhaps that fuels some diplomacy. Anyway, that has always been the kind of thought in the past, that pressure in the oil price might be there. James, thank you so much for being with us. Good to speak to you. Bloomberg Senior Editor for Energy and Commodities, James Herrod, as we continue to track the oil markets for you this morning, which are actually retreating today. And again, that is on this idea of diplomacy, maybe more amongst the Gulf states trying to come together, reported in the FT and in other places. Brent crude at the moment down 2.2%. So that's a story we'll be watching closely. Right, the next part of Daybreak Europe, we're going to hear from the Secretary of the Interior in the US. This is Doug Burgum. There's obviously been the Republican Party gathering for their midterm convention, and focus on the midterm elections. And he's been speaking to Bloomberg, so we'll bring that conversation to you next. This is Daybreak Europe.
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18: When it's folded up, it has a 5.4-inch display. And when it's unfolded, it is a 7.6-inch display, 50% greater than the iPhone Pro model that they had also unveiled today for the 18th generation. And I find this so interesting. The common thread of all of this, apart from the specifics of the foldable, which we can get into, is, you know, John Ternus basically positioning the iPhone as the main device for the AI era, but the whole selling selling point, the benefit of it, is it's personal to you. It has all of your personal data. It can sense the world around you to make the most of that. And they really are positioning this as being the frontier, and therefore the foldable a big part of that too.
19: Mandeep, is this supposed to be a new product, you know, under a new CEO? I don't want to call it a gimmick, but is this going to be a side product eventually? Or is the idea here that anyone who has an iPhone now, the next time they upgrade, they're getting a foldable iPhone?
20: Well, I don't know, given the price point. I mean, look, I can see why they had to price it at that, you know, $2,000, because all of their component prices are going up. So they don't have a choice. I mean, I think they are eating a lot of the memory costs for the older versions of their phone. And iPhone Pro, I think, increased by $100. But the memory prices probably have gone up more.
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2: Good morning. It is 9:21 a.m. here in the City of London. European stocks are up by 0.3%. So today seem to be managing with a world where we've seen rising bond yields over the course of this week. But even those yields are easing. UK gilt yields saw such a surge yesterday on the 10-year, actually down 2 basis points, but still 5.35 for gilt yields. German yields at 3.51%, up by a basis point. US yields 4.94, down by 2 basis points. There was a real catch-up trade overnight in JGBs, which surged 6.5 basis points in Aussie yields, in Kiwi yields. Having said that, stock futures for the US are up 0.4 for the NASDAQ and S&P 500 as we see oil prices retreat 1.9% lower for Brent crude futures. I'll leave it there. Let's get a roundup of our global news headlines from Rachel Evans here in London. Good morning.
1: Good morning. Thanks, Caroline. Iran-backed Houthi forces are advancing toward the Bab al-Mandeb Strait as fighting with Saudi-backed forces intensifies in Yemen. Axios reports Saudi Crown Prince Mohammed bin Salman called President Trump twice on Thursday seeking strikes against the Houthis, but Trump refused. Russian President Vladimir Putin has arrived in India for a BRICS summit, shaped by wars, tariffs and global trade tensions. Chinese President Xi Jinping is also attending, making his first visit to India since 2019 for talks with Prime Minister Narendra Modi. Ebola has spread to a 7th province in the Democratic Republic of Congo after an infected man travelled across the country and through Rwanda and Uganda. Congo has recorded almost 7,000 confirmed cases and more than 3,300 deaths, with nearly half of confirmed infections proving fatal. Those are some of our global news headlines.
2: Okay, just in some breaking news for you this morning. So we are watching the tensions ratchet up between the Houthis and Saudi Arabia. Yemen's Houthis, according to AFP, have now completely taken over the Bab al-Mandeb Strait. It's just that one report. It's on the Bloomberg terminal for you. And that the Houthis have also taken control of the Mayan island in the Red Sea. So we will track that story as the clashes have been escalating between the Houthis and Saudi Arabia. We know that the Saudi Arabian Crown Prince spoke to President Trump twice on Thursday, trying to get the US to hit the Houthis to deliver airstrikes, which President Trump reportedly denied or rejected. And so that is something that we are watching closely. This Iran-backed militant group, of course, which has been disrupting shipping and oil markets in recent years, but that seems to have really escalated. So that is breaking news this morning. Now let's get to our big conversation then. It's actually about the midterms. President Trump closed his speech at the Republican midterm convention just in the early hours of this morning by urging Americans to go out and vote. This was after the promise of a $5,000 check to adult US citizens if the US Republicans retain control of Congress that President Trump was talking about on Wednesday. Now, this is Bloomberg's interview with the US Secretary of the Interior, Doug Burgum, who's been speaking to Bloomberg's Katie Lyons about that proposal, but also about a lot of other things. This was on the sidelines of the Republican National Convention that's been taking place in Dallas. Have a listen.
0: I'm sure President Trump, who's just launched this big idea yesterday, perhaps has some ideas related to the revenue that's coming in or the savings that's being generated from other sources. But I'm sure there's many people in Congress that think this is a good idea as well. And of course, when we look at Congress in the past or Democrats in the past, they've promised, hey, we're going to give $1 trillion of student college debt relief, which is really just a pass through to universities, or we're going to change the rules around healthcare reimbursements, trillions of dollars, or we're going to do the Green New Deal, trillions of dollars over decades of subsidies. So there's been other big ideas that have been pitched out, you know, during election years. But I think this one is the first time where President Trump is saying the people that are generating the prosperity, the workers of America, would be the ones that are the recipients.
19: Well, you mentioned a moment ago, Mr. Secretary, that the president has also acknowledged, as we mark the 25th anniversary of 9/11 tomorrow, that there is still a threat posed in the Middle East. He has continually cast Iran as the leading state sponsor of terror, and that's part of the reason why he has started this military pursuit that has escalated in recent days. As it has escalated, Mr. Secretary, as I'm sure you know, we have seen oil prices move pretty substantially higher, and diesel was already marching toward $6 a gallon even prior to the latest moves today. With the moves like what we are seeing with the refining capacity restrictions, with diesel in particular, is the U.S. right now considering any kind of export restriction when it comes to diesel?
0: Every idea is on the table, but I think the thing that we've got to focus on right now is making sure that we get our domestic production up. Under the prior administration, there was refining capacity was shrinking in extreme cases, like in California, where they used to have over 30 refineries, going from 8 to 7 to 6, a place like California importing foreign refined product to meet their needs as a state when they could be actually refining it there, but through policies at the state level, subtracting from our refining capacity, you know, giving them the highest gas and diesel prices in the lower 48. But yeah, we acknowledge, certainly do. I mean, this is high diesel prices are affecting, you know, everyone from farmers to lobstermen. But this is a short-term situation because, again, President Trump is eliminating a long-term multi-generational issue relative to having a terrorist group or terrorist groups, plural, having nuclear weapons, because, of course, Iran was funding 24 different terror groups. If they had a nuclear weapon, they wouldn't just keep it to themselves like a country. They would be dispersed across terror groups. And that's a threat to every American wherever they live. And I think the other big picture thing here is, which President Trump is asking people to say, we're on a track to, and we are effectively with the actions in the lower 48, with Alaska, with Venezuela, moving the geopolitical center of oil and gas production back to the Western Hemisphere, really for the first time. And this ensures that America is going to have the lowest priced, most secure energy, the most manufacturing jobs coming back. We're showing that up in the jobs report, because if you take a look at natural gas, $2.70 for natural gas when Europe is paying 12 and other parts of the country are paying 20. So we're blessed in America to be set up for the decades ahead under President Trump's energy dominance policy to have secure, reliable, affordable energy for manufacturing, for electricity production, and for prosperity.
19: And Mr. Secretary, I'm going to try to speak clearly over the noise of that crowd. Just for clarity, when you say everything is on the table, does that mean that export controls on refined products are under consideration right now?
0: Well, I'd say when we say that everything's on the table, we want to look at, we don't want to exclude any options, but I think, you know, that in the past, whether there's been ideas on export controls have actually raised domestic prices, not lower them. So everything's on the table that will help lower prices.
19: All right, Mr. Secretary, a headline crossed the Bloomberg terminal just a few moments ago regarding Microsoft, an AI hyperscaler. They're planning to triple their data center capacity to 38 gigawatts. And as we consider that kind of build out that we are seeing, not just from Microsoft, but all of these companies, that the proliferation of data centers across the country, it has created a lot of pushback among an electorate and a consumer that is concerned about the drain on resources, on things like water. From your purview as the Interior Secretary, is that a real threat in terms of the resource drain?
0: Well, let's start with water. I think water needs to be debunked completely, because most of the proposals for future data centers are all using closed loop systems. You could have a car wash like these ones that are popping up all over America where you buy a monthly membership and roll through there. Those might use 20 to 30 times the water that a data center does. So the water thing can be handled. And of course, under President Trump's ratepayer protection plan, if anybody is building, they have to bring their own power or bring more than their own power if they want to be connected to the grid, bring their own power if they're off the grid. So we've basically got a commitment for all these hyperscalers that they're not going to be draining the current electrical grid. They're going to be adding to it. And of course, when I was just governor of North Dakota 20 months ago, we built a data center there in a town of 800 people. They did water capture on the roof. The town ended up with more water. They did rebates on electrical things that everybody in that community, in that rural area, ended up with lower electrical bills. So if we have the right site selection and the right policies at the local level, these could be a tremendous benefit in terms of paying local property taxes, helping schools, and lowering the cost of electricity, increasing the water, the opposite of the concerns that you're hearing. But it's up to the industry to work hard to get that message out to everyone.
2: So that was the U.S. Interior Minister who was speaking there at the Republican National Convention in Dallas. So that's the Secretary of the Interior, Doug Burgum, who was speaking to Bloomberg's Kaylee Lyons. So, yeah, some interesting points that he was making, and also just putting into context that offer, that promise by the U.S. President, maybe of $5,000 per U.S. adult citizen. I think it's raised quite a lot of eyebrows, and it's sort of got a bit of a cool response even from Republican lawmakers, because obviously it would add to the U.S. national debt and would be quite expensive. Yeah, expensive is the bottom line, if nothing else. Okay, that's one of our big conversations for you this morning. Now, a time check. It's 9:32 a.m. here in the City of London. I'm Caroline Hepke.
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2: So the figures to note in the markets, I'll update you. Brent crude futures now down 2.7%. So they are retreating, $104.69. Benchmark 10-year Treasury yields down 2 basis points at 4.94. UK gilt yields down 4 basis points, 5.33. Stock futures for the US are rising and have been rallying actually over the last few minutes. Nasdaq futures now up 6/10 as European stocks are up by 0.4% on the stock 600. So those are the markets. Let's get through a few of our top stories, Rachel.
1: Yes, starting with the global bond sell-off, which is continuing as surging oil prices fuel renewed concerns about inflation and interest rates. A gauge of worldwide yields has reached its highest since 2007, with the US 10-year Treasury yield approaching 5%. The energy shock is forcing investors to reassess the outlook for central banks, with expectations shifting toward further tightening. It comes after the ECB raised rates yesterday for the second time since the Iran war began. Christine Lagarde is president of the European Central Bank.
3: You say that our projections are not at target. So, the decision that we took today, which was, by the way, a unanimous decision, okay, was a no-brainer.
1: Christine Lagarde spoke as Bloomberg understands another ECB hike is possible as soon as October. Markets are also pricing a roughly 70% chance for a Fed hike, with today's US inflation print likely to be pivotal and US average diesel prices at the pump now above $6 for the first time ever.
2: Now, looking at the breaking news that we had out earlier this morning. So the International Energy Agency, about 30 minutes ago, put out a new report. It has cut its oil demand forecast as the Iran war continues to disrupt global supplies. It now expects demand to fall by 2.5 million barrels per day this year. That's the biggest annual decline since the COVID pandemic. But supply is falling even faster, leaving the market facing a deeper shortfall and potentially forcing further cuts in consumption.
1: And more breaking news. AFP says Yemen's Iran-backed Houthis have completed their takeover of Bab al-Mandeb Strait. It comes as fighting with Saudi-backed forces intensifies in Yemen. Axios says Saudi Crown Prince Mohammed bin Salman twice urged President Trump on Thursday to strike the Houthis, but Trump refused.
2: Those are a few of our top stories for you this morning. There is a lot moving in markets coming up in the next part of Daybreak Europe. So we're going to be thinking more about the markets today as Bridgewater's co-CIO Greg Jensen has told Bloomberg on the Odd Lots podcast, hope that's one you listen to, that action to curb AI may only happen once the technology starts harming people. Yeah, it's a big thought. We're going to bring that to you in a moment. This is Bloomberg.
21: 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Coming up, the latest market-moving headlines from Bloomberg. 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
4: ABC News, I'm Dave Packer. The GOP midterm convention is a wrap. President Trump closed out the night. ABC's Jay O'Brien in Dallas says that the president kept the focus on himself.
5: Do me a favor. That's somewhat of the verbiage he used. Go out and do me this big favor of saying that I'm on the ballot, pretending in the word that he so often used, that I'm on the ballot, trying to get that base of Trump voters who might not be so inclined to go out in a non-general election year out.
4: And to try and seal the deal with American voters, he repeated his proposal of sending every adult citizen $5,000 if Republicans keep control of the House and the Senate. Anthropic is stating in a newly released report that it blocked possible efforts to build biological weapons. The Coast Guard says it located a 15-year-old boy Monday who had been lost at sea for 3 days, laying on a capsized boat off Alaska's coast. Two family members who were also with him drowned before they could be rescued. This is ABC News.
6: The news doesn't stop on the weekends, and neither do we. 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
28: Overall, this is a pretty strong report. It's a really strong beat on Q2. As you noted, it's an outlook raise, but investors have high expectations for this company now. Looking at, they had a really strong third quarter last year. So I think the company is being conservative with its growth forecast, measuring year over year after last year's really strong quarter. They're giving themselves some room.
27: And I think difficult comps.
28: Analysts and investors have high expectations.
29: What's the strategy now for Macy's? How does Macy's want to position itself in the retail space these days?
28: This is really interesting. So if you look at their results, what's working the best? I mean, Bloomingdale's had a blowout quarter in Q2. I think they had their strongest Q2 revenue ever. The higher end is doing well, and Bluemercury had posted strong results too. That's their higher end.
27: Cosmetics,
28: like hair and creams and cosmetics brand. And now we're seeing them talk a little bit about this like higher end Macy's that we're going to begin to see with real fur and real leather. They're definitely leaning in on the higher end consumer.
29: So what's the story here? I mean, what are they saying about the consumer in general? Are they kind of, because I mean, they probably have a pretty good finger on the pulse.
28: So we heard them call out the lower end shopper coming in 2 or 3 times before buying something, being more deliberate. We also heard them say GLP-1s are helping the business.
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2: Good morning. It's 9:40 a.m. here in the City of London. Running you through the markets ahead of the US CPI data, the expected print 0.4% for August. We are seeing bond yields actually steadying somewhat this morning. 10-year US Treasury yields down 2 basis points at 4.94 and 2-year yields dropping 3 basis points at 4.55. And actually, you see yields retreating, certainly on front-dated yields. Actually, they're down quite significantly in Europe. So German yields down 5 basis points on the 2-year, 3.18. As oil prices have retreated, they're down 2.7%. We're trading at $104.74. I mean, of course, we crossed through the $100 mark this week. Then we shot up close to $108. Now we're back down to about $104, $105 this morning. I mean, the pressure is there, but certainly in bond markets, it's eased a little bit today. How long that lasts, there's a lot of anticipation ahead of the CPI. In stock markets, though, European stocks are up 0.4. Stock futures for the US are also positive, 0.5% higher for the Nasdaq, even though we saw a sell-off in Asia overnight. That's a look at the markets. Let's get to our global news headlines. Rachel Evans is right here in London. Good morning.
1: Good morning. Thanks, Caroline. AFP says Yemen's Iran-backed Houthis have completed their takeover of the Bab al-Mandeb Strait. It comes as fighting with Saudi-backed forces intensifies in Yemen. Axios says Saudi Crown Prince Mohammed bin Salman twice urged President Trump on Thursday to strike the Houthis, but Trump refused. Russian President Vladimir Putin has arrived in India for a BRICS summit, shaped by wars, tariffs and global trade tensions. Chinese President Xi Jinping is also attending, making his first visit to India since 2019 for talks with Prime Minister Narendra Modi. Ebola has spread to a seventh province in the Democratic Republic of Congo after an infected man travelled across the country and through Rwanda and Uganda. Congo has recorded almost 7,000 confirmed cases and more than 3,300 deaths, with nearly half of confirmed infections proving fatal. Those are some of our global news headlines.
2: Thank you so much, Rachel Evans, for that update. And we are continuing to track what's happening at the BRICS summit. The last two headlines of note: that the BRICS support a rules-based trading system with the WTO at its core, and that the BRICS are calling for an urgent overhaul of IMF and World Bank power. So that from the leaders of the BRICS summit. In terms of what's happening next, we've got lots of interesting conversations for you. So Mohit Kumar from Jefferies is going to be with us in just a moment. But before that, I want you to listen to this conversation. One of the earliest backers of OpenAI and Anthropic is warning about the growing risks from AI. Greg Jensen leads Bridgewater Associates AI strategy and says that the technology could displace as much as 18%, yes, 18% of the US jobs workforce within 5 years. He's calling for stronger AI regulation and has proposed a token tax to help mitigate potential job losses. Jensen has been speaking to Bloomberg's Odd Lots podcast host Joe Weisenthal and Tracy Alloway, saying that the debate over AI risks increasingly resembling the months before COVID-19 took over the world.
7: If you generate intelligence that's smarter than you, that's going to pursue its own goals, which is what we're trying to do. Now, it may be that we're lucky and we can't do it. Like, maybe the technology's beyond us or whatever. But if you believe we can create an intelligence that's smarter than us, that'll pursue its own goals, the rest follows just logically. Why do you think you'll be able to control it? Like, in what world has there been a case where there's been a more intelligent species or whatever that would control the others? And so the basic point is that feels like a risk that must be taken seriously. Could turn out to be wrong, hope it's wrong, but it's got to be taken seriously. And then when you watch this happen, right, and you're seeing this, like, now, okay, it's committing crimes. I think, unfortunately, this is like what it was like in February 2020, like, meaning, okay, there's this horrible thing happening in China, everybody knows, now it's in Italy. It's like, stocks don't crash until it comes here, right? Like, meaning until the AI starts killing people, unfortunately, history would suggest we're not going to do anything. But we are going to face that. That's going to happen. And it'd be much better if we started dealing with it before then. And you can do it, right? It's also not hopeless. Understandably, like, so I talk to government officials, they come ask questions about these things. And one of their reasons is like, we don't know anything about this. How do we actually get started? right? Well, first off, get started is the main thing, which is, yeah, if you don't know anything about something, well, start figuring out how to learn something about it. And the longer you wait, the more hopeless it gets. And that we can do this. We can regulate these things. You could regulate it by, you know, even though you don't know anything, if they just interviewed everybody in the labs, put them under oath, you would learn a lot about what is going on here. If you actually said you're responsible for the crimes your AI creates, you would slow things down. And it's not a crazy thing to say that you're growing this thing, you're responsible for it. Don't grow it if you can't be responsible for it. That would slow things down a lot. Now, the pushback, of course, is, well, but China's not going to do that. They're going to keep going. And 2 points on that, at least in my mind, they're super important, is A, one of the reasons China's moving as fast on AI as we are is because we're moving so fast. They're copying things that we're doing. We're still at the cutting edge of this. We have so much more compute than they do, et cetera. So slowing down the cutting edge will slow down the people that are copying the cutting edge. That's point one. So even if you believe they wouldn't cooperate at all. The second thing is, it's obviously in their interest to cooperate too. Like, they are going to want to. Of course, the geopolitical, we're talking about one of the themes of Bridgewater, is this unrecognizable world we're in. Sure. Geopolitically, it's unrecognizable. AI-wise, it's unrecognizable. So imagining that we're somehow going to get China and the U.S. to cooperate seems impossible, but there is an alignment of interest there that really is there. More than the U.S., the Chinese Communist Party is interested in protecting the Chinese Communist Party. AI is clearly a threat to it as well. So I think there are ways to cooperate, but even if you didn't believe it, if you said, no, every model that's going to be used in the U.S. economy, still the biggest economy in the world, is going to need to come from a regulated lab where we know what's going on, et cetera. Chinese models included, that if they want to operate in the U.S., they have to follow the same regulatory procedures that domestic labs do. And if they don't, then they don't come in. Those things would matter. They're possible. They're doable. And to me, and I could be wrong, I make prediction all the time, I'm wrong a lot, but if you don't do that, I'll be on the podcast within the next 2 years, and there will be either a major financial incident run by AI or a major, you know, a major source of people dying.
8: Like a
7: physical disaster. And we'll be talking about, we should have done these things. Now, I don't know. That might be, the odds that I'm right about that are way higher than anybody should be comfortable with. I don't know if they're 30% or 60% or whatever, but they're way higher. And we're just not dealing with it.
1: That was Greg Jensen, who leads Bridgewater Associates AI strategy. And you can hear the full interview on the latest episode of Bloomberg's Odd Lots podcast on Apple, Spotify, or anywhere else you listen. Now, moving from AI, where we've been talking more and more about the risks, I wanted to take a look deeper into some of those markets now with Mohit Kumar, who's chief economist and strategist for Europe at Jefferies. Mohit, thanks for joining us. We're obviously going to come to talk more about sort of the macro backdrop to all of this, but I am curious just to get your reaction on this kind of AI risk story that we've been writing and hearing more and more about it. I mean, what is your view and the house view at Jefferies on kind of the risk versus reward of AI? Are concerns starting to mount?
9: So if you think about macro-wise, what does AI mean? I would say it leads to higher productivity and better growth. That's the positive side. But it also leads to lower employment, and fundamentally AI is disinflationary in nature. So this is how we are thinking from an AI perspective, which is lower employment, lower inflation, but better productivity and higher growth. Now, is it good or bad? I wouldn't classify it as either good or bad. I always think of winners and losers. Now, what are the losers? Now, AI will absolutely disrupt the business model of a lot of corporates. Now, we already saw in Q1, there was a big concern over software, and software stocks were under pressure. You can talk of a lot of consultancy services, outsourcing services. Their business models will get destroyed. You can even take an extension, go to legal or healthcare. But then at the same time, there will be lot of sectors where cost will be impacted. So you can lower the cost and by improved productivity, not change your revenue. Those will be winners. So when we think of from a market perspective, from a macro perspective, and of course, we are thinking from very much a financial lens, I would say the key focus from our side is to identify the winners and losers. Which sectors will benefit, which sectors will lose. And that's how we are changing and adjusting our portfolio.
2: Mm. Yeah, I mean, Kevin Walsh, of course, the Fed chair, you know, doesn't see AI as being inflationary sort of short term. He's focused much more on the long term deflationary impact. And we obviously want to understand his views because we've got the US CPI data today and the expectations now mounting for hikes. Do you think that we get into a position where you see some kind of rate hiking cycle out of the Fed? You know, how sure are you that we would see a rate hike from the Fed at the next meeting?
9: I wouldn't call it a cycle, but can we get some hikes? And when I say some, can we get one or two hikes? That's very much possible. And I think that's a lot about credibility more than anything else. So oil, I mean, we were at 106, 107 for Brent, over 100 for crude. Now, if that sustains for a couple of months, we will start worrying about inflation. And Fed has a mandate of employment, but it also has a mandate for inflation. And for Walsh, it'll be very difficult to ignore the inflationary impact. So yes, we can get some hikes. I wouldn't call it a series of hikes because from the Fed's perspective, it's about the medium term. It's about what happens in the next 2 to 3 year horizon. Next 2 to 3 years, I'm fairly convinced that AI is deflationary. Short term, yes, we can talk of commodities and energy prices, which can be inflationary, but medium term, it is deflationary. Even oil prices, again, who knows what happens in the next 2 months, but in 2 to 3 years' time, it is reasonable to expect that oil probably goes back to $60, $65 and we have some resolution over the long term. So I do not see medium-term inflationary pressures in the US or in Europe. So that's why one or two hikes, absolutely possible. We have to respond to oil. A series of rate hikes or a rate hiking cycle, I don't see that.
1: I mean, that's really interesting because we had Jamie Rush, our chief economist, on earlier talking about seeing sort of this higher for longer environment for yields and sort of entering kind of a new paradigm for higher rates. I mean, given what you're saying there about kind of inflation, maybe in the kind of shortish term being a problem, but ebbing away, I mean, how do you see that passing through to yields? Could we see yields sort of near their peak in the next few months and then coming back down again? Or do you think there are other reasons why we could see higher yields stick around for a longer time?
9: So instead of calling a new paradigm, I would almost say that the time frame between post-GFC, so let's say 2010-2011 to pre-COVID was an aberration because we had ultra low rates from the central banks. We had QE, so we had very low rates. If you go back in history over the last 70 years, actually that part, it was an aberration in my mind. I do not think we are going to go anywhere close to zero rates anytime. So yes, you can argue that rates will remain higher for longer. Now that said, 10-year yields at 5%, I do not think 10-year yields will remain at 5% for a long time. Yes, they can go even a bit higher in the short term, but eventually they will drift lower. How much lower? Again, I do not see 10-year yields materially below 4% either. So yes, they will be higher compared to the last 15 years, but on a long-term history basis, I think we'll probably go back to the long-term averages.
2: Just to breaking on the Bloomberg terminal in the last few minutes, I've been watching this and waiting for a moment to drop it into the conversation, which is Bruno Lescure. This is France's GDP outlook. France has cut its 2026 GDP growth forecast down to half of 1% and 1% in 2027. So the finance minister, Roland Lescure, cutting that expectation. It really does kind of complicate matters when we're going into a presidential election next year and there's pressure to get a budget done, which will come towards the end of this year. And Lagarde pushing back on Jean-Luc Mélenchon, the idea of cancelling French debt. It's in some ways... I suppose, how close is France to a kind of fiscal crisis? I'm surprised that the US is in some ways closer to one than it has been for many, many years. But it's really France that's sort of on the sharp end here, isn't it?
9: In Europe, absolutely. I mean, France, I would say, is the weakest link. UK is not that far. Depends on how the budget and the policies come. But to answer your question, now on the growth forecast revision, it makes sense. And to me, yesterday, actually, one of the most surprising thing of ECB press conference was they increased the 2027 growth forecast. So you have oil prices higher, natural gas prices higher, ECB going to hike, and we say that growth will be better. It does not make sense to me. And that is why one of our views is, again, from ECB's perspective, can we get one or two rate hikes? Absolutely. But I do not see four plus rate hikes which are priced in, because I don't see how growth can be better. Now, on the deficit part, I fully agree. And France, yes, is the weakest link, but it's a problem for Europe in as a whole.
2: Yeah.
9: We have increased spending. We need to raise our defense spending to 5% of GDP by 2035. I know 2035 sounds too far away, but we have oil prices higher, food prices higher because of El Nino effect, and we have 10 elections in Europe next year. So France, Italy, Spain, German regional elections, and loads of smaller countries. Now, when you get elections, the normal political cycle is we give more money to people. We don't go for fiscal austerity. We go for fiscal expansion, which means that I just don't see how we will address the fiscal issue in the next 12 months.
2: Yeah.
9: And that to me is a big problem for Europe. And that's my main concern for markets these days.
2: Yeah, maybe Europe sort of missed the moment to do that or not. We'll see. Thank you so much, Mohit, for being with us. Very interesting to get your views. Mohit Kumar is Chief Economist and Strategist for Europe at Jefferies. Thank you so much.
1: All right, let's take a look now at some stocks on the move today in Europe. I'm Rachel Evans with Caroline Hepke, and we're joined by Bloomberg's breaking news editor, Louise Moon. Louise, thank you for being here. I wanted to come to Novo Nordisk first, where we're seeing a drop. It's not been very good news for them recently. What's the story?
8: Yeah, shares falling this morning over 3%, so they've actually hit a three-month low. That is after Morgan Stanley has downgraded Novo, so they've downgraded them to an underweight. They've kept their price target as it was, but downgraded it to an underweight, essentially saying that Novo's current valuation doesn't reflect what they've called subdued midterm growth prospects. So as you alluded to, this is all on the back of Novo essentially becoming less competitive in the space. They lost their leadership race. They lost their leadership in the obesity drug race to Eli Lilly, and the CEO is under pressure to make Novo more competitive again. The key issue being their reliance on semaglutide, their GLP-1, that faces a patent cliff in the early mid 2030s across Europe and the US. And so analysts are saying that, you know, past that, they're seeing limited catalysts for the company, for the stock. They don't expect much kind of thesis changing announcements in their upcoming Capital Markets Day. That's on September 15th. Novo themselves has said they will disclose an exciting update at that time, but analysts aren't really expecting too much from that. And so they're saying that because of that lack of catalysts, Novo's going to have to up their reliance on what they're calling material M&A. So that's dragging the stock this morning.
2: Okay, Novo Nordisk. Meanwhile, here in the UK, the home builder Berkeley has a number of warnings. They're worried about a lot of things.
8: Yeah, so all ties into what really is bad sentiment in the housing market. That's what their CEO is saying, saying that people are holding off buying houses unless they really have to. They have to move, or they essentially have enough money, and they're deferring a lot of those transactions until after the budget in October. So this is partly due to home politics. And then there's also obviously the wider macro factors from the Iran war. So shares falling over 2% this morning for Berkeley. They've also called for reform to stamp duty in the UK, saying that that's really needed to kind of get things moving and for the government to hit their home building targets and get movement there in the housing market. So overall, not great sentiment, and that is pulling shares lower.
1: All right, Louise, thank you very much. That's Louise Moon, our breaking news editor. For more conversations like this, do subscribe to our new Stock Movers reports. 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
2: Okay, so we're going to be handing over to the US in just a moment. Stocks and treasuries getting a little bit of relief. We've got the CPI print out of the US later. There'll be full coverage across Bloomberg platforms, of course, as US diesel prices have also gone past $6 a gallon. Diesel price is very important for transportation, and that feeds through into the costs of many, many goods, of course. So that's really key. And anything else we should be thinking about, Rachel, today?
1: I think just keeping an eye on those bond yields, particularly around the inflation print and how that impacts bets on Fed hikes.
2: Yeah, of course. Coming up in the next part of Bloomberg Radio. For our London audience, it's Bloomberg Brief with Vonnie Quinn. And for our listeners in the US and elsewhere, Bloomberg Daybreak starts right now. For me, Rachel, for me, Carolyn Hepke and Rachel Evans, have a great Friday. 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
12: From the Bloomberg Interactive Brokers Studios, this is a Bloomberg Daybreak for Friday, September 11th. Coming up today,
13: the nation marks 25 years since the attacks of 9/11. We have team coverage from New York to Washington.
12: Vice President Vance urges voters to stick with the GOP at their midterm convention.
13: The war sends diesel prices past $6 a gallon for the first time ever.
12: And Treasury yields sit at multi-year highs ahead of a key reading on inflation.
14: Another deadly Legionnaire's disease outbreak in New York City. I'm Michael Barr. More ahead.
15: 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The 49ers beat the Rams. The Yankees beat the Rockies. Sabalenka and Rybakina won at the U.S. Open.
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13: Good morning, I'm Nathan Hager.
12: And I'm Karen Moscow, and U.S. stock index futures are higher this morning as oil prices ease. S&P futures, they're up 0.6% of 47 points. Dow futures up 0.6% or 305 points, and NASDAQ futures up 0.7% or 190 points. 10-year Treasury up 0.7, yield 4.93%, the yield on the 2-year 4.54%. NYMEX crude oil is down 2.7% at $99.70 a barrel. Brent is at $104.11.

0: But today marks 25 years since the terrorist attacks of September 11th, 2001. Today will be marked by national remembrance ceremonies in honor of the more than 3,000 people killed that day. Bloomberg's Lisa Mateo has more on today's events in Manhattan.
1: The first moment of silence comes at 8:46, marking the moment Flight 11 struck the North Tower. After, houses of worship will toll their bells throughout the city, and then families of the victims begin reading their names in pairs. The next moment of silence comes at 9:03, when Flight 175 struck the South Tower. At 9:20, we get moments of silence at both the New York Stock Exchange and NASDAQ. Silence happens again at 9:37, the time Flight 77 struck the Pentagon. At 9:59, silence marks the time of the fall of the South Tower. 10:03, we observe silence for the time Flight 93 crashed near Shanksville, Pennsylvania. There will be another moment of silence at 10:28, the time the North Tower fell. In New York, Lisa Mateo, Bloomberg Radio.
2: All right, Lisa, thank you. Well, this year, the National September 11th Memorial and Museum is adding a seventh moment of silence at 12:30 p.m., honoring thousands whose lives were cut short by illnesses linked to the toxic aftermath of the attacks. The new tribute recognizes first responders, recovery workers, survivors, and lower Manhattan residents exposed to dangerous dust and debris in the days and months after September 11th. More than 8,000 people enrolled in the World Trade Center Health Program have since died, and officials say tens of thousands continue to battle 9/11-related health conditions. The FDNY will also lead a moment of silence at 9/11 Wall Street time at the Times Square Triangle before heading to the NASDAQ to ring the opening bell.
0: And Karen, President Trump is going to mark this day at the Pentagon. Bloomberg's Andrew O'Day has more from the nation's capital.
3: Defense Secretary Pete Hegseth and Joint Chiefs Chairman Dan Kane will join the president while Vice President J.D. Vance attends the New York observance. The New York Times reports Trump initially wanted to attend Ground Zero in New York, but decided against it after organizers would not let him speak. White House Communications Director Stephen Chung called that report fake news. Other administration officials will be in Shanksville, Pennsylvania. Nearly 3,000 people were killed in the attacks 25 years ago. In Washington, Andrew O'Day, Bloomberg Radio.
2: All right, Andrew, thank you. Today's ceremonies come hours after a two-night Republican convention in Dallas, Texas. Vice President J.D. Vance delivered last night's keynote address, and he urged voters to stick with Republicans, even if they disagree with the Trump administration on the war with Iran. The vice president invoked the late conservative activist Charlie Kirk in that call.
4: There are people who love what we've done and people who don't. I'm not here to litigate the disagreements between Charlie and some of the people that he disagreed with. But what I'm asking you to do is do what Charlie did. Do not throw the baby out with the bathwater.
2: And we get more on Vice President Vance's speech from Bloomberg's Eric Wasson at the American Airlines Center in Dallas.
5: J.D. Vance came to the Republican convention needing to energize his potential 2028 bid. He gave a solid performance where he emphasized his family values, his military service, and attacked Democrats for their alleged socialist leanings. His speech was energized by a protester waving what appeared to be a Mexican flag, and he had his biggest applause line of the night, saying that this protester should go back to Mexico.
2: And Bloomberg's Eric Wasson reports Vance did not mention President Trump's pledge to issue $5,000 checks to American adults if Republicans win in November. But the president did as he closed out the convention last night.
6: $5,000 for every adult citizen in our country. And we can do that because our country has never done better. We're taking in trillions, trillions of dollars.
2: President Trump also reiterated his call to pretend he's on the ballot in November, saying, quote, when I'm on the ticket, everyone comes to vote.
0: Now, Karen, let's turn to the latest on the war in the Middle East. The focus is shifting to the Bab el-Mandeb Strait, where Iran-backed Houthi militants have completed their takeover of the Red Sea choke point after days of fighting. That's according to Agence France-Presse. Meanwhile, Gulf Arab states are considering a meeting with Iranian officials next week about the Strait of Hormuz. Stuart Livingston-Wallace leads Bloomberg's Middle East coverage.
7: There is supposedly going to be a meeting next week between members of the GCC, that is the Gulf Cooperation Council, effectively the Gulf Arab States and Iran. We're not quite sure what's on the agenda, although I mean I don't think it's a stretch to say, you know, what top of the agenda will be. But it'd be interesting to see if they can find a way forward, because the, I guess the state of play is that we're in the situation.

0: situation that I think one Emirati voice described as neither peace nor war, which I think very neatly encapsulates the current situation.
1: And Bloomberg's Stuart Livingston Wallace reports both the U.S. and Iran are preparing for the war to continue for months, if not longer. That has energy prices elevated. This morning, U.S. diesel costs more than $6 a gallon at the pump for the first time ever. AAA's nationwide average now puts diesel at $6.05.
2: Nathan, as the war drags on, the International Energy Agency is cutting its forecast for oil demand. The agency deepened its estimates for this year's decline in global oil demand by 940,000 barrels a day to 2.5 million barrels a day. That's the biggest loss in annual average terms since the 2020 COVID pandemic. The IEA says the return of a supply surplus will now be delayed until 2027.
1: And Karen, the surge in energy prices is one of the contributing factors to the global bond sell-off. Yields on 10-year notes have climbed almost 20 basis points this week to trade just below the psychologically important 5% level. David Savage is a Bloomberg Markets Live strategist.
3: You have surging crude prices, commodity prices more broadly, and I think in really increasing concerns that the fiscal situation is not improving, all of which is going to demand higher yields, a higher term premium, and that's going to be very difficult to turn around.
1: And Bloomberg Markets Live strategist David Savage adds that velocity in the bond sell-off compounded by the spike in crude prices is now weighing more directly on stocks.
2: Nathan, the surge in yields comes as investors brace for the latest reading on inflation. That comes at 8:30 a.m. Wall Street time with the release of the Consumer Price Index for August. And Bloomberg's Michael McKee has a preview.
4: The August CPI will be another look under the hood data point. Headline inflation will no doubt rise because of energy prices. The core is forecast little changed, but what will matter to the Fed is the composition of price changes. The producer price index out yesterday showed not only a big rise in diesel prices, but those prices passing through. Officials will also be looking at CPI components that help make up the central bank's target rate, PCE inflation. PPI components that feed into PCE were elevated. If we see the same in CPI, policymakers will know inflation is moving away from their 2% target, making a rate increase inevitable. Michael McKee, Bloomberg Radio.
2: All right, Mike, thank you. And traders are pricing in a roughly 70% chance of a rate increase at next week's Fed meeting.
1: Well, ahead of that CPI report, Karen, stock futures are higher and earnings from Oracle are helping to lift sentiment this morning. That stock is up 6.5% in early trading. Oracle's cloud computing business grew faster than analysts projected. That's signaling its big bets on AI data center projects are paying off. Rishi Jaluria, Managing Director for Software Equity Research at RBC Capital Markets, talked about Oracle's cloud infrastructure, or OCI.
5: Look, I think the numbers across the board were definitely better than feared. There were concerns around financing, concerns around the timeline of being able to turn the backlog that's sitting in RPO into revenue. Clearly, with the overachievement on OCI in the quarter and the raised guide, I think that some of those worries might be temporarily put to rest.
1: That's RBC Capital's Rishi Jaluria. Sales in the closely watched cloud infrastructure business jumped 121% to $7.4 billion.
2: On the flip side, Nathan, shares of Adobe, they're down 3% this morning. The software maker gave an outlook for sales that narrowly missed analyst estimates as adding fuel to concerns that artificial intelligence upstarts are hurting the software maker's business.
1: Now, one tech giant's planning to ramp up its computing power, Karen. We get the details from Bloomberg's Tom Busby.
6: Microsoft now plans to more than triple its data center capacity, which could help the software giant overcome a computing shortage that forced it to turn away some AI and cloud business that got scooped up by rivals like Google. Now, part of that plan is Microsoft's new data center developments, like the so-called East US 3 cluster, now under construction in the Atlanta area. That'll help alleviate a shortage at its largest hub in Virginia. Tom Busby, Bloomberg Radio.
2: All right, Tom, thank you. Well, Anthropic says it has blocked misuse of its artificial intelligence models that could have supported biological weapons. The company said it has added stronger safeguards in its latest models to restrict biological research that could also be used to make weapons. The lengthy report by the AI startup was published 2 days after one of its researchers announced he's resigning over concerns that Anthropic and its competitors are not acting responsibly in AI development. now for a look at some of the other stories making news in New York and around the world. And for that, we're joined by Bloomberg's Michael Barr. Michael, good morning.
7: Good morning, Karen. There is another outbreak of Legionnaire's disease in New York City. Health officials say this one is in the South Bronx, and it has killed one person and infected four others. City Health Commissioner Dr. Alistair Martin.
8: Our water ecologists were out there within hours, and over the course of the afternoon and evening, they have completed all the sampling. So, and those results are now working their way through the system at the public health lab.
7: Audio courtesy of CBS 2. This outbreak comes on the heels of Legionnaire's disease cases on Manhattan's Upper East Side over the summer. It left 11 dead and infected more than 90 people. Senate Minority Leader Chuck Schumer recounted the 25th observance of the 9/11 attacks at 7 World Trade Center Thursday. The New York Democrat recounted his experience on that day.
9: I have worn this flag in my lapel every day since. To remember, we must never, ever forget this tragedy.
7: Senator Schumer says America was never the same after 9/11. Firefighters have entered a charred ferry in Philippine waters after a fire on board left 84 people missing and at least 5 dead. The Coast Guard and other vessels have rescued 43 people. In Alaska, we're learning more about the remarkable story on how a 15-year-old survived after his boat capsized in the frigid Bering Sea. The Coast Guard pilot spotted the shivering teen after he was stranded for 3 days after setting out with his brother and cousin from Savona. Their 18-foot boat flipped over Saturday, leaving him clinging to the hull. His brother and cousin did not survive. When they failed to return Sunday, local officials alerted the Coast Guard. Help finally came from Lieutenant Commander Jonathan Raish and his crew.
10: People don't survive in those scenarios. We are beyond excited and beyond grateful that we found him.
7: The Coast Guard's Jonathan Raish called the rescue an emotional roller coaster. Global news 24 hours a day and whenever you want it with Bloomberg News Now. I'm Michael Barr, and this is Bloomberg. Karen.
2: All right, Michael Barr, thank you. Time now for the Bloomberg Sports Update. Here's John Stashower. John, good morning.
11: Good morning, Karen. The women's semifinals had the top four seeds. That had not happened at the U.S. Open in 51 years, and now it'll be the top two seeds in tomorrow's final. Aryna Sabalenka, two-time defending champ. She won her 20th match in a row at the Open with straight sets over Jess Pegula. Coco Gauff won the first set, but Elena Rybakina took the next two. The men's semis includes the two Americans, Ben Shelton, Francis Tiafo, both just won in a fifth set tiebreaker. Shelton, of course, upset Carlos Alcaraz at 3:30 in the morning. Tiafo came from two sets down. The winner tonight comes back Sunday to try and be the first American to win a men's singles Grand Slam in 23 years. At the stadium, Yankees finished a sweep of Colorado 10-3 with the Jazz Chisholm injury. They just recalled Anthony Volpe, and he had three hits, five RBIs. Volpe had his second career Grand Slam. The other came in the World Series. MLB purposely scheduled a Subway Series to begin on 9/11. Mets and Yankees tonight in the Bronx. NFL's first game in Australia. Much was made of the different travel plans. The 49ers went a week early to acclimate themselves to the 16-hour time difference. The Rams flew in the day before the game. Advantage, Niners. They trailed LA in the second quarter.
12: Second down, 6. Purdy under center, gets the snap. Back to pass with time. Looking, taking a shot. Deep down the field, got a man open. It is caught. Touchdown, 49ers. Purdy goes deep down the field and finds DeMarcus Robinson. It's a 39-yard touchdown strike, and with that, the 49ers have reclaimed the lead.
11: Now, Westwood won first of three Brock Purdy TD passes. They went to three different receivers. The 49ers beat the Rams 27-7. Both teams who played Wednesday came out with injuries. Seattle quarterback Sam Darnold has a strained hip, but not a fracture. He could miss only one game, while Patriots wideout A.J. Brown has a high ankle sprain, will miss at least a month. College football, Miami slipped past Florida A&M 77-7. It was 49-0 at halftime. John Stashower, Bloomberg Sports, Karen Nathan.
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1: Good morning. I'm Nathan Hager. The morning after a two-night midterm convention for Republicans in Dallas, Texas, and a keynote address from Vice President J.D. Vance, who called on voters to consider the alternative if Republicans lose in November.
14: Don't give the country over to a bunch of crazy people because you happen to disagree with us on a policy issue here or there.
1: That was Vice President J.D. Vance from the American Airlines Center in Dallas, Texas. And joining us this morning from Washington, D.C. is Terry Haynes, the founder of Pangea Policy. Great to speak with you this morning, Terry. I wonder what you made of Vice President Vance's message last night. Is painting the Democrats as crazy enough for Republicans to hold on in November? Good morning.
15: Hi, good morning, Nathan. Well, they're betting that it is. There's a couple of dimensions to what's going on here. The Democrats think affordability and an alternative is enough. What's been brewing for a while in the Republican Party and is very much out in the open thanks to Vance's speech is that the election is about sane versus crazy, and the crazy on top of it have no solutions. Ask yourself, since this is not a national election, ask yourself in competitive races which works better. Think of the Michigan Senate race, for example, where for all the ballyhoo around El Sayed, he did not get a majority of Michigan's Democratic voters, despite an over 70% turnout. They're betting that in local races, in a world where there's not really going to be a wave election because there aren't enough competitive races to make large waves, that message will hold on and get more independent voters that otherwise might go Democrat than the other way. And they've certainly got a shot at that, given Michigan and some of the other high-profile races.
1: Well, you say it's not a national election, but one could argue that President Trump and the Republicans generally are trying to make it a national election just by the sheer fact of holding this convention and the president himself calling on his base to pretend he's on the ballot as they head to the polls in November. Could that have an impact on how things turn out in the next couple of months?
15: What Republicans are betting on, and I'm not being their enabler or advocate here, this is clearly what's happening, is that Trump feels, you know what, we might as well just lean into the fact that I'm on the ballot. Democrats are trying to make it anyway. But what we need fundamentally is to even the enthusiasm gap. And the way to do that, frankly, is to enlist the people who come out for me in huge numbers and, frankly, don't come out in midterms. So that's been a weakness of the Trump presidency, number one and number two, ever since for the last decade. So, we might as well lean into that, get people out, do everything we can to stimulate the base, and use that as a the fundamental building block, and then build on that.
1: Speaking of stimulus, have to get your take on the president's promise of $5,000 checks for every American adult if Republicans win in November. The president saying he doesn't think he needs Congress to pass this kind of initiative. Is this going anywhere in Washington, Terry?
15: Well, he does. Do I think it's going anywhere? I sort of doubt it, but there may well be some sort of 2027 stimulus dividend, let's call it that way. I'd say this to you, though. I think the media is completely chasing the wrong car on this. There's two dimensions to this, two top dimensions. One is one I've already mentioned, which is political. You appeal to the base. You give them a stake. You give them a follow. But the large parts of this is following up, building lists, volunteers, all that sort of stuff. That's already happening. There were emails, texts already out yesterday on that. Secondly, the message is underneath it is that there's a benefit to you directly instead of the preferred Democratic interest groups, and the Democrats would not need to be told. Republicans would not need to be told in that convention. Republicans are offering you $5,000, but Democrats are offering you free health care, groceries, public transportation, daycare, and preschool, among other things. The second is back to the sane versus hours is crazy. You get a situation where the pump up from in the enthusiasm, their betting is something that helps their base, helps them even out in competitive races. And and in a world where none of these national organizations, not Trump, not Democrats, not Republicans, are any more popular than roughly 40% plus 60% negative. The enthusiasm is going to make a difference in those competitive races in those competitive states. They're trying their best to give themselves a shot in the arm with this rhetorical proposal.
1: In the time we have left, Terry, the attention is going to very quickly turn from Dallas to downtown Manhattan, the Pentagon, and Shanksville, Pennsylvania, 25 years to the day of the attacks of 9/11. What kind of a moment do you expect to come out of our political leaders on this 25th year observance?
15: I'm sorry to say that I think it's it won't be equal to the moment. I deal with it somewhat personally because I was in the Capitol and responsible for a lot of people on 9/11, and was responsible for a lot of the legislation that and the actions that followed. But beyond that, it ought to be a reset moment, and we're probably now in the world where it gets pushed. Aspects of what happened on 9/11 get pushed for partisan political advantage. I don't think there's anything particularly unique in that, but at the same time, it's not equal to the moment.
1: And just quickly, your own remembrances from that day.
15: Oh, heavens. Well, as I say, I was in the Capitol, and I was lucky, as we all were, thanks to the bravery of the people on Flight 93. What I remember first and foremost is what a beautiful day it was. Just an absolutely perfect late summer, early fall day in Washington. I also remember the chaos that nobody actually understood what was going on, not even the great Capitol Police, who were telling me with one arm that I should not evacuate my staff at the other arm coming in and telling me that I must evacuate them right away. Nobody knew quite what to happen or what was going on or how. And the pall of it from the next several days that just hung over everything was unforgettable.
1: Yeah. Well, thank you so much for this, Terry. It's always good to get your thoughts on what's happening in politics and, of course, on this commemoration. Terry Haynes with us this morning from Washington. He is the founder of Pangea Policy. It's 5:24 on Wall Street.
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2: And good morning. I'm Karen Moscow alongside Nathan Hager. We want to check the front pages this morning. For that, we're joined live by Bloomberg's Alexis Christophorus. Alexis, good morning. Hey, let's start off with the Wall Street Journal. How a restaurant at the top of the World Trade Center changed New York.
18: Good morning. Indeed, it did. When it opened in 1976, Lower Manhattan was not exactly a dining hotspot, but sitting on the 106th and 107th floors of the North Tower, it had spectacular panoramic views of the city, and it quickly became the it venue for black ties, weddings, fundraisers. This year would have been Windows on the World's 50th birthday. During its 25-year run, millions of guests rode to the top of the North Tower to see it for themselves, including dignitaries and celebrities like Frank Sinatra, Andy Warhol, even Carolyn and John F. Kennedy Jr. But for several years, Windows would run neck and neck with Tavern on the Green as the highest grossing restaurant in the country. And in 2000, its last full year of operations, Windows on the World held that mantle. And today, of course, we remember the thousands, but also the more than 70 Windows on the World workers who had clocked in for their morning shift on 9/11 and lost their lives.
1: And you found this piece in the 19th that for many Muslim women, Alexis, racism and suspicion following the attacks still haven't lifted.
18: That's right. This new Pew Research Center study found that Muslim women were more likely than men to say they had experienced discrimination. Just in the past year, a respondent said they were treated with suspicion. They were singled out at airport security lines, called offensive names, sometimes even physically attacked. The study also found 42% of Americans said Muslim Americans have a negative impact on the country when asked why they cited 9/11.
2: Now to the New York Times, Alexis. In this story, tell us more about the man who approved the 9/11 victims' checks, who also paid a price.
18: Kenneth Feinberg is his name. He's the lawyer who really became the public face of the September 11th Victims' Compensation Fund. It was created to stave off lawsuits against the airlines whose planes had been hijacked, because litigation would have bankrupted them. Feinberg said he met with hundreds of grieving families. He said the idea the U.S. government would compensate families for their losses was met with suspicion. Some people were wary. They thought there were strings attached. Others thought the offer of money was a way that the government was trying to silence them. But ultimately, Ken Feinberg said that 97% of the relatives of the dead and many of those injured on 9/11 agreed to sign on to the settlement. Feinberg says he distributed more than $7 billion in the end, but he says now he's 80 years old. Looking back, he said he's going to spend today at his home reflecting that it has changed what he did back then all those years ago, changed his perspective on life.
2: I can imagine. All right, Alexis Christophorus, thanks for checking the front pages for us this morning. Up next, the nation is preparing to commemorate the 25th anniversary of the 9/11 attacks, and we have a closer look. Plus, President Trump wraps up the GOP convention in Dallas. That's coming up in our 5:30 news on a day when futures are higher. Now we have a look at today's Bloomberg weather forecast.
19: Skies have become sunny today across the Boston area, cooler, high in the middle 70s. Clear tonight, low in the upper 50s in the city, 40s and lower 50s in the suburbs. Morning sun, then increasing afternoon clouds Saturday, high in the lower to middle 70s. Showers on Sunday, ending in the afternoon, high in the middle to upper 70s. I'm Scott Kaplan with your three-day forecast on Bloomberg 92.9.
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1: We're coming up to 5:30 on Wall Street. Good morning. I'm Nathan Hager.
2: And I'm Karen Moscow. We are just about 4 hours away from the open of U.S. trading. Let's get you up to date on the news you need to know at this hour. Today marks 25 years since the terrorist attacks in the U.S. There will be several national remembrance ceremonies across the country. And Bloomberg's Matt Piper has more on today's activities in Manhattan.
20: The first moment of silence comes at 8:46, marking the moment Flight 11 struck the North Tower. After, houses of worship will toll their bells throughout the city, and then families of the victims begin reading their names in pairs. The next moment of silence comes at 9:03, when Flight 175 struck the South Tower. At 9:20, we get moments of silence at both the New York Stock Exchange and NASDAQ. Silence happens again at 9:37, the time Flight 77 struck the Pentagon. At 9:59, silence marks the time of the fall of the South Tower. At 10:03, we observe silence for the time Flight 93 crashed near Shanksville, Pennsylvania. There will be another moment of silence at 10:28, the time the North Tower fell. A seventh moment of silence has been added this year at the conclusion of the reading of the names. It is to honor those who have lost their lives to 9/11-related health issues. In New York, Matt Piper, Bloomberg Radio.
2: All right, Matt, thank you. And the FDNY will also lead a moment of silence at 9/11 Wall Street time at the Times Square Triangle before heading to the NASDAQ to ring the opening bell.
1: And Karen, President Trump will head to the Pentagon to commemorate the attacks, honoring the victims and first responders who lost their lives that day. This is the second year in a row the president will mark the day in Washington. He is originally from New York and last attended Ground Zero ceremonies in 2024. Vice President J.D. Vance and President Trump's four living predecessors, Republican George W. Bush, who was in office during the attacks, and Democrats Joe Biden, Barack Obama, and Bill Clinton are all expected at the Ground Zero site in Lower Manhattan today. Other administration officials will go to the ceremony in Shanksville, Pennsylvania.
2: Nathan, Republicans have wrapped up their two-night midterm convention in Dallas with speeches from Vice President J.D. Vance and President Trump. The vice president urged voters to stick with Republicans even if they don't agree on issues like the war with Iran. He said the alternative would be worse.
21: The Democrats are the party of hatred. They're the party that despises America and the people who built it. They're the party that can find sympathy for the terrorists who perpetrated 9/11. But they say that people with names like James Vance are incapable of loving people with names like Usha, and they couldn't be more wrong.
2: Vice President Vance also mentioned rising housing costs and a push to curb corporate home buying. The convention ended with President Trump asking the crowd to take an oath.
0: I pledge to the greatest president in the history of the United States.
2: The president urged convention goers to turn out to vote in November, whether they're registered or not, and pretend he's on the ballot.
1: In the Middle East, Karen, Iran-backed Houthi militants have reportedly completed their takeover of the Bab el-Mandeb Strait in the Red Sea. That's according to a report from Agence France-Presse following days of intensified fighting. Meanwhile, after recent attacks around the Strait of Hormuz, Gulf Arab states may be considering a new push for diplomacy. We get the details from Bloomberg's Abir Abu Omar in Dubai.
3: GCC officials may be planning some kind of push with Iran, maybe a visit to Oman to kind of bring back negotiations to the table. But nothing is, of course, confirmed yet. But when it comes to the wider negotiations between the United States and Iran, those have genuinely left the window after that MOU was signed in Switzerland over 2 months ago. At this point, of course, we reported on the multiple concessions that were supposed to take part as a part of those wider negotiations, namely the nuclear component.
1: That's Bloomberg Middle East correspondent Abir Abu Omar. And as the war drags on, energy prices keep rising. Diesel in this country has topped $6 a gallon for the first time ever. AAA's nationwide average is at $6.05. And the International Energy Agency has cut its forecast for global oil demand to 2.5 million barrels a day. It's the biggest decline since the COVID pandemic in 2020.
2: Well, Nathan, the surge in energy prices from the war is one of the contributing factors to the global bond sell-off. The yield on 10-year notes has climbed almost 20 basis points this week to trade just below the psychologically important 5% level. The next key event for investors and the Fed is this morning's report on consumer prices. David Savage is a Bloomberg Markets Live strategist.
22: It's been pointed by policymakers as having importance to what their decision is next week going to be. And unlike some other central banks, you know, swaps market has about 70% odds of a rate hike next week from the Fed. But, you know, the real challenge is even if you get sort of an inline number or a soft number, I don't know how much relief that can really bring to the bond market or really take off any pressure from the Fed.
2: Bloomberg Markets Live strategist David Savage. The CPI report comes down at 8:30 a.m. Wall Street time. Stay with Bloomberg for live coverage and market reaction.
1: Karen, we're watching shares of Oracle this morning. They're up more than 6.5% in early trading. The company reported growth in its cloud computing business that topped analyst estimates. We get more from Bloomberg's Charlie Pellett.
23: It suggests the company's large AI data center projects are helping boost its financial results. Rishi Jaluria is Managing Director for Software Equity Research at RBC Capital Markets. He's got a sector perform rating on the stock.
5: Look, I think the numbers across the board were definitely better than feared. There were concerns around financing, concerns around the timeline of being able to turn the backlog that's sitting in RPO into revenue.
23: RPO is a reference to remaining performance obligations. Oracle has been refashioning itself into a provider of computing power for artificial intelligence work. In New York, Charlie Pellett, Bloomberg Radio.
2: All right, Charlie, thank you. OpenAI considering slowing development of cutting-edge AI, with CEO Sam Altman hoping rivals will do the same. Altman told the company-wide meeting this week that OpenAI could pace development alongside several other AI labs. It comes after AI researcher Jacob Coxon quit Anthropic, accusing his former employer and OpenAI of gambling with our lives. That was a quote. Seth Feigerman is a Bloomberg News tech editor.
24: This is not the first or only employee to raise some of these concerns. You know, more than 1,000 employees across the AI labs in July had put out basically a call to action, saying we need some kind of mechanism to help pace the development of the technology. And more recently, we've seen a top executive at OpenAI kind of similarly warn. So he's joining like a growing chorus here, but I think it speaks to the anxiety of this moment inside the AI labs.
2: And Bloomberg News tech editor Seth Feigerman says OpenAI launched ChatGPT for financial services, targeting investment bankers and equity researchers.
1: And checking the markets this morning, Karen, we're seeing a bit of a relief rally on this Friday morning in the futures contracts. S&P and Dow futures both up 0.5% right now. NASDAQ futures are higher by 0.6%. 10-year Treasury yield down 2 basis points to 4.94% ahead of the Consumer Price Index report coming out at 8:30 Wall Street time. Brent crude down more than 3% at $104.30 a barrel. This is Bloomberg.
2: 5:36 on Wall Street. Let's bring in Michael Barr with more on what else is going on in New York and around the world. Michael, good morning.
7: Good morning, Karen. The New York City Health Department is investigating another Legionnaire's disease outbreak, this one in parts of the South Bronx. One person is dead, four others sickened. Officials say the communities involved include the zip codes 10451 and 10456. City Health Commissioner Dr. Alistair Martin.
4: All cooling towers in the area have already been sampled, and testing for that bacteria is underway. It's important to note that cooling towers are separate from indoor plumbing and potable water, so it's still safe for New Yorkers to shower, use air conditioners, and drink tap water in the affected area.
6: It is, of course, the second.
7: The audio courtesy of ABC7. This outbreak comes on the heels of Legionnaires' disease cases that swept Manhattan's Upper East Side over the summer, leaving 11 dead. Senate Minority Leader Chuck Schumer marked the 25th observance of the 9/11 attacks with remarks Thursday at 7 World Trade Center. The New York Democrat recounted that day.
8: When the Twin Towers fell, they brought down with them a shroud between the comfortable normalcy of the past and the uncertain and fragile future. America was never the same after 9/11.
7: Schumer urged Americans to come together as they did after the attacks. In Alaska, the Coast Guard says it located a 15-year-old boy Monday who had been lost at sea for 3 days, along with two family members on the Bering Sea. Their boat overturned Saturday in 50-degree water. The teen's brother and cousin did not make it. The Coast Guard Lieutenant Commander Jonathan Resch says when the teen was spotted, they called on a nearby Good Samaritan vessel to help with the rescue.
9: This is somebody sitting on a boat, and it looks like it's overturned. So we delivered the life-saving equipment to him. We dumped everything that we had in that plane at that kid.
7: Global news 24 hours a day and whenever you want it with Bloomberg News Now. I'm Michael Barr, and this is Bloomberg. Karen.
2: All right, Michael Barr, thank you. 5:38 on Wall Street. Time now for the Bloomberg Sports Update. Here's John Stashower. John, good morning.
11: Good morning, Karen. There was a chance for an All-American women's singles final at the U.S. Open, but both Coco Gauff and Jess Pegula lost in last night's semifinals, so it'll be Aryna Sabalenka and Elena Rybakina tomorrow. Sabalenka going for a U.S. Open three-peat. Hot ticket tonight for the men's semi between Ben Shelton and Francis Tiafoe. Alex Zverev and Karen Khachanov played this afternoon. Anthony Volpe lost his job as Yankee shortstop got sent to the minors, but with Jazz Chisholm injured, Volpe was recalled. He played his first game ever at second base, and in the seventh inning came up with the bases loaded.
10: Right field, duck back, turning, looking, see ya! How about that? A grand slam! What a return to the big leagues for Anthony Volpe! You can't write it any better than that.
11: Yes, the call. Volpe had three hits, five RBIs. Yankees beat Colorado 10-3. The Yanks had not had a grand slam all season and then had two in two nights, with Volpe's coming tonight after George Lombard, the guy who took Volpe's job. On 9/11, the Subway Series starts tonight in the Bronx. Mets have won their last four. Yanks trying to cut into Tampa Bay's lead. It's now down to three games. The NFL in Australia, and the 49ers beat the Rams 27-7. Brock Purdy, 25 of 34. He threw a TD pass in each to the last three quarters. The Patriots' big offseason acquisition was wideout A.J. Brown, but in the loss in Seattle, Brown suffered a high ankle sprain. He's going to miss at least a month. John Stashower, Bloomberg Sports. Karen, Nathan?
1: All right, John, thank you. It is 5:39 on Wall Street. Coming up next, we're going to get thoughts on this market and reflections of what it was like on Wall Street 25 years ago today from Sam Stovall, Chief Investment Strategist at CFRA, with us next on Bloomberg Daybreak.
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2: And I'm Karen Moscow. And futures, they're higher this morning. Oil prices are easing, with traders looking to the August inflation report for the clearest signal yet on whether the Fed will hike interest rates next week. We are watching Oracle this morning. It is up 6.5% as its bets on data center projects showed signs of paying off. And we check the markets all day long here on Bloomberg. S&P futures up 0.6% at 41 points. Dow futures up 0.5% or 281 points. And NASDAQ futures up 0.6% or 174 points. 10-year treasury up 5/32, yield 4.94%. The yield on the 2-year, 4.55%. NYMEX crude oil is down 2.8% on $2.91 at $99.57 a barrel. Brent at $104.07. COMEX gold down 0.5% at $4,384 an ounce. The Bloomberg Dollar Spot Index, it's little changed. That's a Bloomberg Business Flash. Nathan.
1: All right, Karen, thank you. It's 5:41 on Wall Street as we head closer to the Friday morning open on Wall Street. We're joined by Sam Stovall, Chief Investment Strategist at CFRA, on a day when much of the trading activity is going to pause at times to mark 25 years since the attacks of 9/11, a day when the market itself paused for several days following those terrorist attacks. Sam, I would just want to get your thoughts on this day, what it was like on Wall Street on this day 25 years ago. Good morning.
12: Good morning, Nathan. Yes, obviously quite a shocking and somber day with a lot of people already at their desks getting ready for work and then hearing, seeing the situation that was unfolding around the country. Everything stopped. And the focus was on what was happening, but also the safety of those involved.
1: So many people on Wall Street lost friends, colleagues that day. Where were you on September 11, 2001, Sam?
12: I had actually left home in northern New Jersey a little bit late. I had arrived at about 8:45 on the waterway ferry from Hoboken and was right by the World Financial Center when the first plane hit. I thought it was a Navy flyboy showing off, creating a sonic boom. Then obviously quickly realized that no, the North Tower had been hit. I then bumped into our chief economist, David Weiss, and we were discussing the situation, and then we pointed to the second plane, which we saw then hit the South Tower. And then with the whole group running down toward Battery Park, when the term terrorism was uttered, I realized that I don't want to be anywhere near a large group of people. I hit the most the closest ATM I could find, get by, and then got back on the ferry heading back to New Jersey.
1: Wow. Well, of course, this market since 9/11 has gone through so many ups and downs, going through wars in Afghanistan, Iraq, now into the war with Iran, a bull run for the most part over these last 25 years. How do you see this market at this moment as we appear to be heading into what many observers are seeing as a stalemate of sorts between the U.S. and Iran?
12: Sure. Well, first off, you mentioned the resilience of the U.S. Nominal GDP has risen more than 200% since 9/11. S&P 500 over 630% price gain, with 86% of all of the sectors and sub-industries posting positive returns. And then realizing that of the resilience and the cooperation of Americans right after 9/11. Where we are today, interesting when you look at the price performance of the market over the past week, it basically emulates what typically happens 30 days after the Fed has started raising interest rates for a new rate hiking cycle. We find that energy is the only outperformer, and it's typically leaning toward the defensive areas with more of the cyclical areas taking it on the chin, and only 10% of the 155 sub-industries in the S&P in positive territory. So right now it is defensive posturing, just waiting to see what happens.
1: Looking at the price action just this morning with crude oil prices unwinding just a bit, we're seeing a rise in the futures contracts and a little bit of a dip in treasury yield as well. Is there a correlation between what's happening in the energy futures contracts with other risk assets?
12: Sure. I would say it's sort of a domino effect where oil prices are leading the movement that then triggers what would likely happen in interest rates and then either raises or lowers the likelihood that the Fed's next move will be to raise rates. Historically, in the last 50 years, every new Fed chair has raised rates as their first move. And the same was the case for 8 of 9 going back to World War II.
1: Although I guess we didn't see that from Kevin Warsh at his first move. What are you expecting in September?
12: Well, he hasn't made a move yet. So the expectation is that we'll probably not see a move in September, even though of the last 9 midterm election years since 1990, the Fed has made a move in interest rates in 5 of those times from August, September, October. So yes, the Fed, to maintain their independence, has frequently raised or lowered rates shortly ahead of a midterm election. But I think that Fed Chair Walsh has too much pressure coming from the administration to make too quickly of a move and would much rather wait to hear the reports from his task forces.
1: Okay, so you don't see that just quickly changing depending on what we get from today's CPI?
12: The CPI could be pivotal at this point. We were pleased a little bit by the PPI yesterday. So I think that a hot CPI today could actually increase the likelihood of a hike at next week's FOMC meeting.
1: Okay, Sam, again, really great having you on with us this morning as we mark what happened 25 years ago today. That's Sam Stovall, Chief Investment Strategist at CFRA, with us this morning. Karen.
2: Nathan, now we want to take a look at some of the most read stories on the Bloomberg Terminal, which you can find by going to READ Go. And one of our most read this morning, Nathan, is something a little different, a Bloomberg opinion piece from Andrea Felsted. So she's saying there's a new luxury retailer on the block, and this may actually surprise you a bit. She's talking about TJX companies. You know them.
1: Oh,
2: Nathan,
1: yeah.
2: The owner
1: TJ Maxx and Marshalls. Okay.
2: Exactly. And TK Maxx, if you're in Europe.
1: All but right.
2: According to Felsted, the retailer has quietly become a potent force in top-end goods. It sells cut-price finery, including Gucci handbags and Ralph Lauren cowboy boots. But after pushing up prices amid the 2020 and 2023 boom, it turns out designers are struggling to connect with consumers who are financially comfortable enough to splurge on the occasional luxe treat, but not actually rich. 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For luxe names, having too much stock available at TJ Maxx can cheapen their image. But for the discount retailer, too many she-she labels can turn off its core value-oriented customers.
1: All right. Well, the most read story this hour, Karen, we've been talking about the pretty dire warnings coming from AI researchers about what the technology could be leading to. Well, we're also hearing a warning from one of the most influential hedge fund investors on Wall Street, Bridgewater co-CIO Greg Jensen.
14: Stocks don't crash until it comes here, right? Like, meaning until the AI starts killing people, unfortunately, history would suggest we're not going to do anything.
1: AI has to kill people before we do anything. That's the warning from Greg Jensen. No technophobe, though. He was an early investor in OpenAI and Anthropic. He spoke on the Bloomberg Odd Lots podcast, and you can watch the full conversation on the Bloomberg Video Hub at Bloomberg.com and on the Bloomberg Business app, and download the Odd Lots podcast wherever you listen.
2: All right, Nathan, and repeating some of our top stories this morning, Americans commemorating the 25th anniversary of 9/11. Today's milestone anniversary includes wreath layings, moments of silence, vigils, and the reading of the names of the nearly 3,000 people killed.
1: Iran-backed Houthi militants have completed their takeover of the Bab el-Mandeb Strait. That's according to Agence France-Presse.
2: And diesel prices rising above $6 a gallon for the first time ever. This comes just ahead of peak demand season for the fuel. We have more on those stories coming up on Bloomberg Daybreak.
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2: This is the Bloomberg Business of Entertainment Report. It was a record summer at U.S. and Canadian movie theaters with $4.77 billion worth of tickets sold, according to market researcher Rentrack. Hollywood is having its best year overall since 2019. Daniel Loria, senior vice president at the box office company, credits the power of word of mouth.
17: When a movie is good, when a movie can connect with an audience, we are seeing audiences that hear about it come out giving it a shot in weeks 2, 3, 4, and 5. That's something we really hadn't seen at the beginning of the decade.
2: While five films have already topped the billion-dollar mark, Loria said mid-sized films like Project Hail Mary and Obsession also deserve credit and could help the North American box office clear $10 billion for the first time this decade.
17: And this is going to be happening because the big movies are working and the mid-sized movies are working. That's something that had been missing from the market in the last couple of years.
2: And it's interesting because the only movie I've seen is a mid-sized movie. I've seen Obsession, not in the theater even. I streamed it. But Project Hail Mary, I'm reading it now. I've been dying
1: you
2: to see it.
1: You haven't seen Project Hail Mary?
2: No, I have to read it, and I have to listen to it in an audiobook because I heard the audiobook version is incredible.
1: Yeah, the audiobook is fantastic. The book itself is fantastic, and the movie hews really well to the book as well. You know, when we think about how great this movie season has been, I keep thinking about that Bloomberg Business Week report on the 8 lessons learned, and
2: how
1: the 8th lesson is nobody really knows anything. I mean, that really encapsulates what's happened
2: which
1: as far as
2: for everything.
1: The movie industry has gone this year. Stay informed on what's happening in movies and all of entertainment on the Bloomberg Screen Time newsletter at Bloomberg.com/screentime.
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19: Skies will become sunny today. We're only going to get up into the middle 70s. Clear and cool tonight. Low in the middle to upper 50s in the city. Upper 40s and 50s in the suburbs. Morning sun, then clouding back up on Saturday. High only 70 to 75. Showers Sunday, mostly during the morning hours. Highs in the middle to upper 70s. I'm Scott Kaplan with your 3-day forecast on Bloomberg 92.9.
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2: And I'm Karen Moscow. Futures are higher as oil prices ease, with traders looking to the August inflation report for the clearest signal yet on whether the Federal Reserve will hike interest rates next week. We're watching Oracle up more than 6.5% as its bets on data center projects showed signs of paying off. And we check the markets all day long here on Bloomberg. S&P futures up 0.6% at 41 points. Dow futures up 0.6% or 284 points. And NASDAQ futures up 0.6% or 172 points. 10-year Treasury yield is at 4.93%. The yield on the two-year, 4.55%. NYMEX crude oil is down 2.8% at $99.67 a barrel. Brent at $104.06. And the Bloomberg Dollar Spot Index, it is little change this morning. That is a Bloomberg Business Flash. Now here's Michael Barr with more on what's going on around the world. Michael.
7: Thank you very much, Karen. The U.S. is commemorating the 25th anniversary of the 9/11 attacks that left nearly 3,000 people dead. People will mark memorials by laying wreaths, flying flags, reading victim names, and holding moments of silence and vigils. President Donald Trump plans to attend a ceremony at the Pentagon. Meanwhile, the four former living presidents and Vice President J.D. Vance are expected at the observance at the National 9/11 Memorial in New York. An observance will also be held in Shanksville, Pennsylvania. President Trump and his Vice President J.D. Vance teamed up to close out the second and final night of the Republicans' midterm convention in Dallas. They implored voters to stick together to save their party's majorities in Congress in November. At the U.S. Open, Elena Rybakina beat Coco Gauff to reach the final. Rybakina will play Aryna Sabalenka, who defeated Jessica Pegula for the title on Saturday. Thursday night football, NFL's first game in Australia. The 49ers routed the Rams 27-7. Global news 24 hours a day and whenever you want it with the Bloomberg News Now. I'm Michael Barr, and this is Bloomberg Nathan.
1: Thank you, Michael. It's 5:55 on Wall Street. Time for our daily Bloomberg Law Brief, exploring legal issues in the news. Today, we're looking at the Supreme Court for the second time in a week, blocking Missouri from from using a congressional map designed to give Republicans control of 7 of the state's 8 congressional districts. The decision means the state will have to use its congressional map from 2022, which would likely produce 6 GOP districts and 2 for Democrats. No Supreme Court justice dissented from this week's brief order. For more, Bloomberg's June Grosso speaks to Jonathan Diaz, Director of Voting Advocacy and Partnerships at Campaign Legal Center.
0: Jonathan, the legal fight over Missouri's congressional map has been going on for about a year. It reached the Supreme Court twice. Tell us about the sort of tortuous litigation.
3: So, I mean, I think this is a perfect example of why mid-decade redistricting, especially during an election year, is such a problem and creates such a huge headache for voters and for election administrators, because we are now, you know, less than 60 days out from Election Day. And until this morning, it was not clear what district map Missouri was going to use for their congressional elections. So, you know, there's been a lot of court maneuvering over the last few days, including multiple attempts to go up to the Supreme Court. But the bottom line is that, you know, Missouri's state Supreme Court ruled that the gerrymander that was imposed by the legislature earlier this year that shifted Missouri from a map with, you know, 6 Republican-leaning districts and 2 Democratic-leaning districts to a new map that was 7 Republican-leaning districts and 1 Democratic-leaning district, that map was unlawful, that it violates the Missouri Constitution, and therefore, you know, the Missouri Supreme Court ordered the state election officials to revert to the previous map, the 6-2 map. Secretary of State didn't like that. You know, it is very last minute. He tried to go to federal court to, you know, reverse that decision. And the Supreme Court said, basically, you know, enough is enough. The state Supreme Court issued an order based on state law that you have to use the previous map. And the U.S. Supreme Court said, we're not going to disturb that order. And we're not going to allow lower federal courts to intervene at this point. So Missouri will use their previous congressional map this November. It'll go back to that kind of 6-2 split. That's where we are now, you know, 54 days out from Election Day.
0: What map did they use for the primaries?
3: So the primary was conducted using the 7-1 map, the new map. And so now the general will be held using the previous map.
0: Isn't it going to cause a problem, or at least a lot of confusion? Because the districts of candidates who won the primary could change shape now.
3: The primary winners will remain on the ballot. It's just the district lines are different. So it will be all the same candidates who are elected in the primaries, just, you know, using their old maps. And what they did with the new gerrymander was functionally eliminate a majority black district that's currently held by Congressman Emanuel Cleaver. And so, you know, he was still running for re-election, just on a much less favorable map. My understanding is that it is all the same candidates who won the primaries. They're just, you know, using the old district lines now.
0: And this is it. The final from the Supreme Court. They can't go back to the Supreme Court anymore.
3: Well, there's nowhere else for them to go. So this is it. They've gone up to the Supreme Court twice. The first time, you know, Justice Kavanaugh, who is the circuit justice for the circuit that covers Missouri, on his own denied the secretary's request to stay the Missouri Supreme Court's decision. And then this time, the full Supreme Court, with no noted dissents, did stay the federal court decision that tried to bring us back to the new map again. So it's been a real seesaw back and forth between, you know, the old map, the new map, the old map, the new map. But at least for Missouri, this has been settled for these midterm elections.
1: 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Right now, S&P futures and NASDAQ futures are up 0.6%. Dow futures up about 0.5%. Up next, commemorating 25 years since 9/11. Plus, President Trump wraps up the GOP convention in Dallas. All that and more coming up in our 6 a.m. news. 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
2: 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Coming up today,
1: the nation marks 25 years since the attacks of 9/11. We have team coverage from New York to Washington.
2: Vice President Vance urges voters to stick with the GOP at their midterm convention.
1: The war sends diesel prices past $6 a gallon for the first time ever.
2: And Treasury yields sit at multi-year highs ahead of a key reading on inflation.
7: Another deadly Legionnaires' disease outbreak in New York City. I'm Michael Barr. More ahead.
11: I'm John Stash, Aaron Swartz. The 49ers beat the Rams. The Yankees beat the Rockies. Sabalenka and Rybakina won at the U.S. Open.
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1: Good morning, I'm Nathan Hager.
2: And I'm Karen Moscow. In U.S. stock index futures, they are on the rise this morning. S&P futures up 0.6%, up 44 points. Dow futures are up 0.6%, or 293 points. And NASDAQ futures up 0.6%, or 188 points. 10-year Treasury up 6/32, yield 4.93%. The yield on the 2-year, 4.55%. NYMEX crude oil's down 3% at $99.40 a barrel. Brent at $103.95. And the Bloomberg Dollar Spot Index, little changed. Nathan.
1: Karen, as difficult as it may be to believe, it has been 25 years now since the terrorist attacks of September 11th, 2001. Today will be marked by national remembrance ceremonies in honor of the more than 3,000 died that day. Bloomberg's Lisa Mateo has more on today's events in Manhattan.

0: Struck the North Tower after houses of worship will toll their bells throughout the city, and then families of the victims begin reading their names in pairs. The next moment of silence comes at 9:03 when Flight 175 struck the South Tower. At 9:20, we get moments of silence at both the New York Stock Exchange and NASDAQ. Silence happens again at 9:37, the time Flight 77 struck the Pentagon. At 9:59, silence marks the time of the fall of the South Tower. 10:03, we observe silence for the time Flight 93 crashed near Shanksville, Pennsylvania. There will be another moment of silence at 10:28, the time the North Tower fell. In New York, Lisa Mateo, Bloomberg Radio.
1: All right, Lisa, thank you. This year, the National September 11th Memorial and Museum is adding a seventh moment of silence at 12:30 p.m., honoring thousands whose lives were cut short by illnesses linked to the toxic aftermath of the attacks. The new tribute recognizes first responders, recovery workers, survivors, and lower Manhattan residents exposed to dangerous dust and debris in the days and months after September 11th. More than 8,000 people enrolled in the World Trade Center Health Program have since died, and officials say tens of thousands continue to battle 9/11-related health conditions. The FDNY will also lead a moment of silence at 9/11 Wall Street time at the Times Square Triangle before heading to the NASDAQ to ring the opening bell.
2: Karen, President Trump will head to the Pentagon to mark this day, honoring the victims and first responders who lost their lives. It is the second year in a row that the president has marked this occasion in Washington. The president is originally from New York. He last attended the Ground Zero ceremony there in 2024. Vice President J.D. Vance and President Trump's four living predecessors, Joe Biden, Barack Obama, George W. Bush, and Bill Clinton, are all expected at the Ground Zero site in Lower Manhattan. Other Trump administration officials will appear at ceremonies in Shanksville, Pennsylvania.
1: Nathan, today's ceremonies come hours after a two-night Republican convention in Dallas, Texas. Vice President J.D. Vance delivered last night's keynote address, and he urged voters to stick with Republicans, even if they disagree with the Trump administration on the war with Iran. The vice president invoked the late conservative activist Charlie Kirk in that call.
3: There are people who love what we've done and people who don't. I'm not here to litigate the disagreements between Charlie and some of the people that he disagreed with. But what I'm asking you to do is do what Charlie did. Do not throw the baby out with the bathwater.
1: And again, more on Vice President Vance's speech from Bloomberg's Eric Walson at the American Airlines Center in Dallas.
4: J.D. Vance came to the Republican convention needing to energize his potential 2028 bid. He gave a solid performance where he emphasized his family values, his military service, and attacked Democrats for their alleged socialist leanings. His speech was energized by a protester waving what appeared to be a Mexican flag, and he got his biggest applause line of the night, saying that this protester should go back to Mexico.
1: Bloomberg's Eric Walson reports Vance did not mention President Trump's pledge to issue $5,000 checks to American adults if Republicans win in November, but the president did as he closed out the convention last night.
5: $5,000 for every adult citizen in our country. And we can do that because our country has never done better. We're taking in trillions of dollars.
1: President Trump also reiterated his call to pretend he's on the ballot in November, saying, quote, when I'm on the ticket, everyone comes to vote.
2: Now, Karen, to the latest on the war in the Middle East. The focus is shifting to the Bab el-Mandeb Strait, where Iran-backed Houthi militants have completed their takeover of the Red Sea choke point after days of fighting. That's according to Agence France-Presse. Meanwhile, Gulf Arab states are considering a meeting with Iranian officials next week about the Strait of Hormuz. Stuart Livingston Wallace heads Bloomberg's Middle East coverage.
6: There is supposedly going to be a meeting next week between members of the GCC, that is the Gulf Cooperation Council, effectively the Gulf Arab states and Iran. We're not quite sure what's on the agenda, although I mean I don't think it's a stretch to say, you know, what top of the agenda will be. But it'd be interesting to see if they can find a way forward, because the state of play is that we're in the situation that I think one Emirati voice described as neither peace nor war, which I think very neatly encapsulates the current situation.
2: And Bloomberg's Stuart Livingston Wallace reports both the U.S. and Iran are preparing for the war to continue for months, if not longer. It's got energy prices on the rise. This morning, U.S. diesel at the pump cost more than $6 a gallon for the first time ever. AAA's nationwide average now stands at $6.05.
1: Well, as the word drags on, Nathan, the internet.

0: National Energy Agency is cutting its forecast for oil demand. The agency deepened its estimates for this year's decline in global oil demand by 940,000 barrels a day to 2.5 million barrels a day. That's the biggest loss in annual average terms since the 2020 COVID pandemic. The IEA says the return of a supply surplus will now be delayed until 2027.
1: And the energy price surge, Karen, is one of the contributing factors to the global bond sell-off. The yield on 10-year Treasury notes has climbed almost 20 basis points this week, trading just below the psychologically important 5% level. David Savage is a Bloomberg Markets Live strategist.
2: You have surging crude prices, commodity prices more broadly, and I think in really increasing concerns that the fiscal situation is not improving, all of which is going to demand higher yields, a higher term premium, and that's going to be very difficult to turn around.
1: It's Bloomberg Markets Live strategist David Savage. He adds velocity of the bond sell-off compounded by the spike in crude is now weighing more directly on stocks.
0: Nathan, the surge in yields comes as investors brace for the latest reading on inflation. That comes at 8:30 a.m. Wall Street time with the release of the Consumer Price Index. And Bloomberg's Michael McKee has a preview.
3: The August CPI will be another look under the hood data point. Headline inflation will no doubt rise because of energy prices. The core is forecast little changed, but what will matter to the Fed is the composition of price changes. The producer price index out yesterday showed not only a big rise in diesel prices, but those prices passing through. Officials will also be looking at CPI components that help make up the central bank's target rate, PCE inflation. PPI components that feed into PCE were elevated. If we see the same in CPI, policymakers will know inflation is moving away from their 2% target, making a rate increase inevitable. Michael McKee, Bloomberg Radio.
0: Michael, thank you. And traders are pricing in a roughly 70% chance of a rate increase at next week's Fed meeting.
1: And ahead of the CPI report, Karen, stock futures are moving higher. Earnings from Oracle are helping to lift sentiment this morning. The stock is up more than 7%. Oracle's cloud computing business grew faster than analysts projected. That's signaling big bets on AI data center projects are paying off. Rishi Jaluria, managing director for software equity research at RBC Capital Markets, talked about Oracle's cloud infrastructure, or OCI.
4: Look, I think the numbers across the board were definitely better than feared. There were concerns around financing, concerns around the timeline of being able to turn the backlog that's sitting in RPO into revenue. Clearly, with the overachievement on OCI in the quarter and the raised guide, I think that some of those worries might be temporarily put to rest.
1: That's Rishi Jaluria of RBC Capital Markets. Sales in Oracle's closely watched cloud infrastructure business jumped 121% to $7.4 billion.
0: On the flip side here, Nathan, shares of Adobe, they are down more than 3.5%. The software maker gave an outlook for sales that narrowly missed analyst estimates, and that's adding fuel to concerns that artificial intelligence upstarts are hurting the software maker's business.
1: Well, Karen, one tech giant is planning to ramp up its computing power. We get that story from Bloomberg's Tom Busby.
5: Microsoft now plans to more than triple its data center capacity, which could help the software giant overcome a computing shortage that forced it to turn away some AI and cloud business that got scooped up by rivals like Google. Now, part of that plan is Microsoft's new data center developments, like the so-called East US 3 cluster, now under construction in the Atlanta area. That'll help alleviate a shortage at its largest hub in Virginia. Tom Busby, Bloomberg Radio.
0: All right, Tom, thanks. Anthropic is saying it has blocked misuse of its artificial intelligence models that could have supported biological weapons. The company says it has added stronger safeguards in its latest models to restrict biological research that could also be used to make weapons. The lengthy report by the AI startup was published 2 days after one of its researchers announced he's resigning over concerns that Anthropic and its competitors are not acting responsibly in AI development.
1: And Karen, it's not just AI researchers. One of the world's most influential hedge fund investors is issuing a dire warning about the risks from the AI boom. Bridgewater co-CIO Greg Jensen told Bloomberg's Oddlots podcast, action may only come once AI starts harming people. Here he is comparing it with the complacent initial approach to COVID.
6: When you watch this happen, right, and you're seeing this like now, okay, it's committing crimes. I think, unfortunately, this is like what it was like in February 2020, like meaning, okay, there's this horrible thing happening in China. Everybody knows now it's in Italy. It's like, it doesn't, stocks don't crash until it comes here, right? Like meaning until the AI starts killing people, unfortunately, history would suggest, we're not going to do anything. But we are going to face that. That's going to happen. And it'd be much better if we started dealing with it before then. And you can do it, right? It's also not hopeless.
1: It's Bridgewater co-CIO Greg Jensen on the latest edition of Odd Lots. 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
0: Time now for a look at some of the other stories making news in New York and around the world. And for that, we're joined by Bloomberg's Michael Barr. Michael, good morning.
7: Good morning, Karen. There is another outbreak of Legionnaire's disease in New York City. Health officials say this one in the South Bronx has killed one person and infected four others. City Health Commissioner Dr. Alistair Martin.
8: Our water ecologists were out there within hours. And over the course of the afternoon and evening, they have completed all the sampling. So, and those results are now working their way through the system at the public health lab.
7: Audio courtesy of CBS 2. This outbreak comes on the heels of Legionnaire's disease cases on Manhattan's Upper East Side over the summer. It left 11 dead and infected more than 90 people. Senate Minority Leader Chuck Schumer recounted the 25th observance of the 9/11 attacks at 7 World Trade Center Thursday. The New York Democrat recounted his experience on that day.
9: I have worn this flag in my lapel every day since to remember. We must never, ever forget this tragedy.
7: Senator Schumer says America was never the same after 9/11. Firefighters have entered a charred ferry in Philippine waters after a fire on board left 84 people missing and at least 5 dead. The Coast Guard and other vessels have rescued 43 people. In Alaska, we're learning more about the remarkable story on how a 15-year-old survived after his boat capsized in the frigid Bering Sea. The Coast Guard pilot spotted the shivering teen after he was stranded for 3 days. After setting out with his brother and cousin over at Savuna, their 18-foot boat flipped over Saturday, leaving him clinging to the hull. His brother and cousin did not survive. When they failed to return Sunday, local officials alerted the Coast Guard. Help finally came from Lieutenant Commander Jonathan Raich and his crew.
10: People don't survive in those scenarios. We are beyond excited and beyond grateful that we found him.
7: The Coast Guard's Jonathan Raich called the rescue an emotional roller coaster. Global news 24 hours a day and whenever you want it with Bloomberg News Now. I'm Michael Barr, and this is Bloomberg. Karen.
0: All right, Michael Barr, thank you. Time now for the Bloomberg Sports Update. Here's John Stashower. John, good morning.
11: Good morning, Karen. The women's semifinals had the top four seeds. That had not happened at the U.S. Open in 51 years, and now it'll be the top two seeds in tomorrow's final. Arina Sabalenka, two-time defending champ. She won her 20th match in a row at the Open. It was straight sets over Jess Pegula. Coco Gauff won the first set, but Elena Rybakina took the next two. The men's semis includes the two Americans, Ben Shelton and Francis Tiafoe, both just won a fifth set tiebreaker. Shelton, of course, upset Carlos Alcaraz at 3:30 in the morning. Tiafoe came from two sets down. Winner tonight comes back Sunday to try and be the first American to win a men's singles Grand Slam in 23 years. At the stadium, Yankees finished a sweep of Colorado 10-3 with the Jazz Chisholm injury. They just recalled Anthony Volpe, and he had 3 hits, 5 RBIs. Volpe had his second career Grand Slam. The other came in the World Series. MLB purposely scheduled the Subway Series to begin on 9/11. Mets and Yankees tonight in the Bronx. The NFL's first game in Australia. Much was made of the different travel plans. The 49ers went out a week early to acclimate themselves to the 16-hour time difference. The Rams flew in the day before the game. Advantage Niners. They trailed L.A. in the second quarter.
12: Second down, 6. Purdy under center, gets the snap. Back to pass with Todd. Looking, taking a shot. Deep down the field, got a man open. It is caught. Touchdown, 49ers. Purdy goes deep down the field and finds DeMarcus Robinson. It's a 39-yard touchdown strike, and with that, the 49ers have reclaimed the lead.
11: John Westwood won first of Brock Purdy's 3 TD passes. They went to 3 different receivers. The 49ers beat the Rams 27-7. Both teams who played Wednesday came out with injuries. Seattle quarterback Sam Darnold has a strained hip, but not a fracture. He could miss only one game, while Patriots wideout A.J. Brown has a high ankle sprain, will miss at least a month. College football, Miami beat Florida A&M 77-7. John Stashower, Bloomberg Sports. Karen, Nathan.
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1: Good morning, I'm Nathan Hager. As the nation pauses to reflect on the attacks that killed nearly 3,000 people in New York, the Pentagon in Shanksville, Pennsylvania, on this day 25 years ago, the U.S. is headed into a midterm election now dominated by a new war in Iran and economic challenges from rising energy prices and interest rates. With us now in our Bloomberg Interactive Brokers studio is David Gura, host of Bloomberg This Weekend and the Bloomberg Big Take podcast. You know, every year around this time, David, I think about that moment on the Capitol steps when Tom Daschle, Trent Lott, and so many other lawmakers gathered in a moment of bipartisanship to sing together. It seems like we're a long way from that moment. Your thoughts this morning. Good morning.
14: It does indeed. Good morning, Nathan. Yeah, that does seem like a long time ago. And I will emphasize here, we measure a generation in 25 years, and here we are in the 25th anniversary. So this is a somber anniversary. Of course, it's been commemorated over the course of the day. But it does mark how long has passed since then. It does feel to many of us, I think, that it was not that long ago. But that type of bipartisanship that you suggest is something that we're hearing a lot of elected officials, policymakers reflect on, how the nation did come together in the immediate aftermath of those attacks on September 11th, 2001. And I think that there is a hunger, a desire to return to that sense of shared, that unity that took place then. But as you rightly point out, I think that the nation has kind of spiraled in a different direction since then. And so as I look at the editorial pages this morning across many newspapers, including the Wall Street Journal, there is a real emphasis on the fact that that kind of unity seems like a very lost thing. And as you mentioned, we're here on the precipice of next midterm elections. It feels even farther still as we look ahead to those.
1: Yeah, really interesting headline from Gerald Seib at the Wall Street Journal saying that 9/11 may have laid the groundwork for the kind of division that we've seen in this country. And I mean, just as a reflection of that, we're seeing Vice President Vance join the four living ex-presidents at Ground Zero in Manhattan, while President Trump is going to be marking this occasion at the Pentagon. What can we expect from our leaders today, do you think?
14: Yeah, it's, as I say, going to be a very somber ceremony that takes place at the 9/11 Memorial Plaza here in New York City. You're right, the vice president is in New York City already. He's going to be in attendance at that event. Joe Biden will be there along with the former First Lady, Jill Biden, Barack Obama, George W. Bush, Bill Clinton, former Secretary of State Hillary Clinton, the mayor as well. And as you point out, at the Pentagon, the current president, First Lady are going to be there for that ceremony of remembrance. They're going to be at a wreath-laying ceremony that takes place just a little bit later there as well. And all told, we'll have seven moments of silence over the course of the day. There's an addition of another one this year, a seventh moment of silence that's going to honor those we've lost to the health effects of 9/11. So that'll come in the 12 o'clock hour Eastern time. So it will be a morning of many moments of remembrance. And as you say, the President of the United States is going to remain in the greater Washington, D.C. area, and there'll be another ceremony in Shanksville as well.
1: A long time coming for that remembrance for the thousands who had those health-related issues, just trying to recover from the attack of 9/11. Very interesting as well, of course, David, for this to come just hours after the midterm convention, this rare moment in Dallas, Texas, where Republicans are, you know, trying to rally their base ahead of what looks like a pretty difficult November, at least as far as the polls are concerned.
14: I think there was an awareness of that over the course of this two-day event that took place in Texas. Of course, the president spoke on both days of this convention, a novel thing. We haven't seen a midterm convention like this in recent years, of course. And I think overshadowing a lot of the comments that were made there was the president's promise that he would give $5,000 or find some way to give $5,000 to every American adults should Republicans win those midterm elections. And indeed, that was the question that was asked of many speakers, including the Vice President, J.D. Vance, ahead of the speech that he gave last night. And, you know, we started off, you and I, talking about division in this country, and he was urging those in the audience to kind of draw this distinction between Republicans and radicals, as he put it in his speech. And we'll see how salient that message is. I think a lot of what's been written about that convention thus far focuses on the fact that really there's this yawning concern across America about bread and butter issues, about the economy, about the war, about oil prices, as you mentioned. And that really wasn't the substance of the remarks that the vice president gave or the president gave as well. And you allude to the fact that the Republicans are facing very difficult prospects here going into the midterm elections. I think, again, there is this hunger for more detail from the Republicans about how they intend to mollify those difficulties that many Americans are facing. And I'm not sure over the course of this 2-day event we got those. A president saying effectively he's not on the ballot, but Republicans voters should think of him as being on the ballot here. I'm not sure how much that's going to resonate with independent voters in particular.
1: How much is all this going to resonate on the show you've got coming up this Saturday and Sunday for Bloomberg this weekend?
14: It certainly is. We're going to talk about the kind of ramifications of obviously that convention, sort of what it means for the campaign and going forward. I mean, a big focus for me is this MAGA war chest the president has amassed, you know, hundreds of millions of dollars, deployed some of that over the course of this week, $10 million on the Paxton race in Texas. But how's he going to do that going forward? So again, we've had the rhetoric over the course of this week, Nathan, fascinating for me to hear that. But how's that going to be translated in terms of campaign spending? We're going to get into that more over the course of the weekend.
1: I'm looking forward to it. Less than 7 weeks to go now till November 3rd. Thank you for this, David. Good to have you with us this morning on Daybreak. That is David Gura, host of the Bloomberg Big Take podcast. And of course, Bloomberg this weekend, Saturdays and Sundays, 7 a.m. Wall Street time, across Bloomberg platforms, Bloomberg Radio and Television, the Bloomberg Business app as well. Karen.
0: Nathan, let's repeat some of our top stories this morning. The Associated Press reporting Iran-backed Houthis now control a Yemen island in the Bab al-Mandeb Strait at the entrance to the Red Sea. Meanwhile, Gulf Arab states are considering a meeting with Iranian officials next week about the Strait of Hormuz. Diesel prices rose above $6 a gallon for the first time ever, and this comes just ahead of peak demand season for the fuel. And Oracle shares, they're higher after its cloud computing business grew faster than projected. We have more on those stories coming up on Bloomberg Daybreak.
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1: 6:24 on Wall Street. Bloomberg's Alexis Christophorus joins us on this September 11th, on the morning where the New York Times is asking whether the 9/11 Museum can keep telling its story for another 25 years. Good morning.
17: Good morning. So it's one of New York's most popular cultural destinations, the 9/11 Memorial and Museum, but it faces a number of challenges. First, how to evolve its sensitive content, how to reach a generation with no memory of the tragedy, and then, of course, how to secure its financial future. In the interest of transparency, we just want to say that Michael Bloomberg, who is founder and majority owner of Bloomberg LP, the parent company of Bloomberg Radio, serves as chairman of the 9/11 Memorial and Museum. He's also its primary benefactor, and he was the driving force behind building the museum while he was mayor of New York City. So the museum earns most of its income from tickets, but the long-term safety net really remains small compared to other nonprofits. For instance, it doesn't have an endowment to lean on. And museum officials admit finding new donors is going to be a challenge, you know, especially trying to attract young philanthropists. The museum does have some new permanent displays, including a section on the toxic dust that caused illness for tens of thousands of people exposed to debris at Ground Zero. And there's a temporary exhibit opening tomorrow focusing on how Americans turn grief into action.
0: Well, Alexis, the Washington Post reporting this morning that among the three 9/11 sites, it's only the Pentagon that still lacks a memorial visitor center.
17: It's hard to believe. 184 people lost their lives when a hijacked plane crashed into the Pentagon 25 years ago today. And just tomorrow, there's going to be a symbolic groundbreaking ceremony that's going to take place for the $100 million 9/11 Pentagon Memorial Visitor Education Center. Construction's anticipated to start soon, but there are still several steps before this project is fully green lit. Funding has been the major obstacle here. Organizers have secured about 25% of the project's anticipated costs.
1: Okay, and the Wall Street Journal finally is reporting that 25 years after the 9/11 attacks, Lower Manhattan is thriving. There's actually a really good piece on the Bloomberg Terminal about this as well.
17: There is. A number of outlets have stories on this. Lower Manhattan has experienced a resurgence 25 years after the 9/11 attacks, with its population roughly tripling. Remember, developers converted dozens of office buildings into apartments, helping to create sort of this residential neighborhood with now we have shops and restaurants down there. The area has also diversified financial services and real estate firms, which accounted for about two-thirds of downtown employment a quarter century ago, now account for about a third. We now have tech, media, advertising companies all moving in downtown. And this Wall Street Journal article in particular, it has some incredible before and after photos that I think really helps put this story and the resurgence of downtown into perspective.
0: All right, Alexis Christophorus, thanks for checking the front pages for us this morning. Up next, we have more on the preparations to commemorate the 25th anniversary of the 9/11 attacks. Plus, President Trump wraps up the GOP convention in Dallas. That's coming up in our 6:30 news on a day when futures are moving higher, with S&P futures up 0.6%. Now we'll look at today's Bloomberg weekend forecast.
18: Morning clouds and lots of sunshine today, high in the middle 70s. Clear, chilly tonight, low 55 to 60 in the city, 40s and lower 50s in the suburbs. Sunny start to Saturday, then clouds in the afternoon, high in the lower to middle 70s. Plenty of clouds, showers Sunday, mostly in the morning, high in the middle to upper 70s. I'm Scott Kaplan with your three-day forecast on Bloomberg 92.9.
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0: Coming up to 6:30 on Wall Street. Good morning. I'm Karen Moscow.
1: And I'm Nathan Hager. 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
0: Well, Nathan, today marks 25 years since the terrorist attacks in the United States, and there'll be several national remembrance ceremonies across the country to honor the nearly 3,000 people killed on that day. Bloomberg's Matt Piper has more on today's activities in Manhattan.
19: The first moment of silence comes at 8:46, marking the moment Flight 11 struck the North Tower. After, houses of worship will toll their bells throughout the city, and then families of the victims begin reading their names in pairs. The next moment of silence comes at 9:03, when Flight 175 struck the South Tower. At 9:20, we get moments of silence at both the New York Stock Exchange and NASDAQ. Silence happens again at 9:37, the time Flight 77 struck the Pentagon. At 9:59, silence marks the time of the fall of the South Tower. At 10:03, we observe silence for the time Flight 93 crashed near Shanksville, Pennsylvania. There will be another moment of silence at 10:28, the time the North Tower fell. A seventh moment of silence has been added this year at the conclusion of the reading of the names. It is to honor those who have lost their lives to 9/11-related health issues. In New York, Matt Piper, Bloomberg Radio.
0: All right, Matt, thank you. The FDNY will also lead a moment of silence at 9/11 Wall Street time at the Times Square Triangle before heading to the NASDAQ to ring the opening bell.
1: Well, this morning, Karen, President Trump will head to the Pentagon to commemorate this day, honoring the victims and first responders who lost their lives. It's the second year in a row for the president to mark this occasion in Washington. The president is originally from New York. He last attended the Ground Zero ceremony in 2024. Vice President J.D. Vance and President Trump's four living predecessors, Republican George W. Bush, who was in office during the attacks, along with Democrats Joe Biden, Barack Obama, and Bill Clinton, are all expected at the Ground Zero site in Lower Manhattan. Other administration officials will go to the ceremony in Shanksville, Pennsylvania.
0: Nathan, Republicans have wrapped up their two-night midterm convention in Dallas with speeches from Vice President J.D. Vance and President Trump. The vice president urged voters to stick with Republicans, even if they do not agree on issues like the war with Iran. He said the alternative would be worse.
20: The Democrats are the party of hatred. They're the party that despises America and the people who built it. They're the party that can find sympathy for the terrorists who perpetrated 9/11, but they say that people with names like James Vance are incapable of loving people with names like Usha, and they couldn't be more wrong.
0: Vice President Vance also mentioned rising housing costs and a push to curb corporate home buying. The convention ended with President Trump asking the crowd to take an oath.
2: I pledge to the greatest president in the history of the United States.
0: The president urged convention goers to turn out to vote in November, whether they're registered or not, and pretend he's on the ballot.
1: In the Middle East, Karen, Iran-backed Houthi militants have reportedly completed their takeover of the Bab el-Mandeb Strait in the Red Sea. The Associated Press is reporting they've taken over an island there. After recent attacks around the Strait of Hormuz, Gulf Arab states may be considering a new push for diplomacy. We get the details from Bloomberg's Zabir Abu Omar.
21: GCC officials may be planning some kind of push with Iran, maybe a visit to Oman to kind of bring back negotiations to the table, but nothing is, of course, confirmed yet. But when it comes to the wider negotiations between the United States and Iran, those have genuinely left the window after that MOU was signed in Switzerland over 2 months ago. At this point, of course, we reported on the multiple concessions that were supposed to take part as a part of those wider negotiations, namely the nuclear component.
1: It's Bloomberg Middle East correspondent Abir Abu Omar. As the war drags on, energy prices keep rising. Diesel at the pump has topped $6 a gallon for the first time ever. AAA's nationwide average is at $6.05. The International Energy Agency has cut its forecast for global oil demand now to 2.5 million barrels a day. It's the biggest decline since the 2020 COVID pandemic.
0: Nathan, the surge in energy prices from the war is one of the contributing factors to the global bond sell-off. The yield on 10-year notes has climbed almost 20 basis points this week to trade just below the psychologically important 5% level. The next key event for investors and the Fed is this morning's report on consumer prices. David Savage is a Bloomberg Markets Live strategist.
22: It's been pointed by policymakers as having importance to what their decision is next week going to be. And unlike some other central banks, you know, swaps market has about 70% odds of a rate hike next week from the Fed. But, you know, the real challenge is even if you get sort of an inline number or a soft number, I don't know how much relief that can really bring to the bond market or really take off any pressure from the Fed.
0: Bloomberg's Markets Live strategist David Savage. The CPI report comes down at 8:30 a.m. Wall Street time. Stay with Bloomberg for live coverage as well as market reaction.
1: All right. Well, in the meantime, Karen, we're watching shares of Oracle in the pre-market. They're up 7%. The company reported growth in its cloud computing business that topped analyst estimates. The story now from Bloomberg's Charlie Pellett.
23: It suggests the company's large AI data center projects are helping boost its financial results. Rishi Jaluria is managing director for software equity research at RBC Capital Markets. He's got a sector perform rating on the stock.
4: Look, I think the numbers across the board were definitely better than feared. You know, there were concerns around financing, concerns around the timeline of being able to turn the backlog that's sitting in RPO into revenue.
23: RPO is a reference to remaining performance obligations. Oracle has been refashioning itself into a provider of computing power for artificial intelligence work. In New York, Charlie Pellett, Bloomberg Radio.
0: All right, Charlie, thanks. Well, OpenAI is considering slowing development of cutting-edge AI with CEO Sam Altman, hoping rivals will do the same. Altman told a company-wide meeting this week that OpenAI could pace development alongside several other AI labs. It comes after AI researcher Jacob Coxon quit Anthropic, accusing his former employer and OpenAI of gambling with our lives. That's a quote. And Seth Feigerman is a Bloomberg News Tech editor.
24: This is not the first or only employee to raise some of these concerns. You know, more than 1,000 employees across the AI labs in July had put out basically a call to action saying we need some kind of mechanism to help pace the development of the technology. And more recently, we've seen a top executive at OpenAI kind of similarly warn. So he's joining like a growing chorus here, but I think it speaks to the anxiety of this moment inside the AI labs.
0: And Bloomberg News tech editor Seth Feigerman says OpenAI launched ChatGPT for financial services, targeting investment bankers and equity researchers. Futures, they are on the rise this morning. S&P futures up 0.6%. And this is Bloomberg. 6:36 on Wall Street. Let's bring in Michael Barr with more on what else is going on in New York and around the world. Michael, good morning.
7: Good morning, Karen. The New York City Health Department is investigating another Legionnaires' disease outbreak, this one in parts of the South Bronx. One person is dead, four others sickened. Officials say the communities involved include the zip codes 10451 and 10456. City Health Commissioner Dr. Alistair Martin.
3: All cooling towers in the area have already been sampled, and testing for that bacteria is underway. It's important to note that cooling towers are separate from indoor plumbing and potable water, so it's still safe for New Yorkers to shower, use air conditioners, and drink tap water in the affected area.
7: Audio courtesy of ABC 7. This outbreak comes on the heels of Legionnaires' disease cases that swept Manhattan's Upper East Side over the summer. It left 11 dead and infected more than 90 people. Senate Minority Leader Chuck Schumer marked the 25th observance of the 9/11 attacks with remarks Thursday at 7 World Trade Center. The New York Democrat recounted that day.
5: When the Twin Towers fell, they brought down with them a shroud between the comfortable normalcy of the past and the uncertain and fragile future. America was never the same after 9/11.
7: Schumer urged Americans to come together as they did after the attacks. We're learning of a remarkable story of survival out of Alaska. The Coast Guard says it located a 15-year-old boy Monday who had been lost at sea for 3 days along with two family members on the Bering Sea. Their boat overturned Saturday in 50-degree water. The teen's brothers and cousin did not make it. Coast Guard Lieutenant Commander Jonathan Raish says when the teen was spotted, they called on a nearby Good Samaritan vessel to help with the rescue.
10: This is somebody sitting on a boat, and it looks like it's overturned. So we delivered the life-saving equipment to him. We dumped everything that we had in that plane at that kid.
7: Global News, 24 hours a day, whenever you want it, with Bloomberg News Now. I'm Michael Barr. This is Bloomberg, Karen.
0: All right, Michael Barr, thank you. 6:38 on Wall Street. Time now for the Bloomberg Sports Update. Here's John Stashower. John, good morning.
11: Good morning, Karen. There was a chance for an All-American women's singles final at the U.S. Open, but both Coco Gauff and Jessica Pegula lost in last night's semifinals. So instead, it'll be Aryna Sabalenka and Elena Rybakina tomorrow. Sabalenka going for a U.S. Open three-peat. Hot ticket tonight for the men's semi between Ben Shelton and Francis Tiafoe. Alex Zverev and Karen Khachanov play this afternoon. Anthony Volpe lost his job as Yankee shortstop, got sent to the minors, but with Jazz Chisholm injured, Volpe was recalled, played his first game ever at second base in the seventh inning, came up with the bases loaded.
6: Right field, ducked back, turning, looking, see ya! How about that, a grand slam! What a return to the big leagues for Anthony Volpe! You can't write it any better than that!
11: Yes, the call. Volpe had three hits, five RBIs. Yankees beat Colorado 10-3. The Yanks had not had a grand slam all season and then had two and two nights, with Volpe's coming the night after George Lombard, the guy who took Volpe's job. On 9/11, Subway Series starts tonight in the Bronx. Mets since the trade deadline, very respectable, 21-12. Yanks have won 16 of the last 23. They're trying to cut into Tampa Bay's lead, which is now three games. The NFL in Australia and the 49ers beat the Rams 27-7. Brock Purdy, 25 of 34. He threw a TD pass in each of the last three quarters. The Patriots' big offseason pickup was wideout A.J. Brown. In that loss in Seattle, Brown suffered a high ankle sprain. He's going to miss at least a month. John Stashower, Bloomberg Sports. Karen, Nathan?
1: John, thanks. 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
0: And I'm Karen Moscow. We get to the first word, breaking news desk for today's morning call. And here's Bill Maloney. Bill, good morning.
8: And good morning, Karen. U.S. futures with a bid right now. A Dow futures up 300 points. S&Ps are higher by 43. And NASDAQ futures rise by 0.6%. The U.S. 10-year yield is at 4.94. Gold is in the green. Oil is in the red. And Bitcoin, that's trading lower by 0.4%. On the U.S. economic front at 8:30, the consumer price index. And at 10 o'clock, look for Michigan Center. Sentiment. market. In the tech space, Microsoft plans to more than triple computing power. And in other news, diesel prices topped $6 a gallon for the first time. Wrapping things up, Chewy was cut to neutral over at JP Morgan. Nike was cut to underweight over at Morgan Stanley. Live from the First of Breaking News Desk, I'm Bill Maloney. Karen?
0: All right, Bill, thank you. And Bloomberg customers can get the latest breaking news by typing Squawk on their terminal, S-Q-U-A-W-K. That's a Bloomberg Business Flash. Now here's Michael Barr with more on what's going on. Oh, actually, we're going to go to Nathan. Nathan.
1: Okay, sure. Well, I mean, I could tell you what's going on in D.C. Why don't we do that at 641 on Wall Street? Some of the top stories in our nation's capital, in fact, include the Republican convention in Dallas, Texas, where Vice President J.D. Vance delivered a keynote asking voters to stick with Republicans while nodding to war angst. President Trump's $5,000 check plan at the GOP confab getting a cool reception from Republican allies. President Trump rejecting warnings that artificial intelligence could lead to human extinction, and Washington and the nation preparing to mark 25 years since the attacks of 9/11. Joining us from the nation's capital this morning is Bloomberg Government Capitol Hill reporter Maeve Sheehy. So we've gone through the last 2 days in Dallas. What are some of your takeaways from what we saw at the midterm GOP convention, Maeve? Good morning.
9: Good morning. Yeah, it's been a really interesting 2 days. I would say that the biggest takeaway for me, and I think for most Democrats and Republicans alike, is that President Trump promised this $5,000 check to every adult citizen if Republicans win both the House and the Senate in midterms. This is kind of a baffling amount of money. It would be about $1 trillion expenditure, actually a little bit more than that. And Trump has said that, you know, maybe he wouldn't need congressional authorization, but there's definitely some skepticism about how he could spend that amount of money without Congress. And it would require really like every Republican to get on board. So there's a lot of skepticism that these $5,000 checks could actually get out. But there are also questions about whether this will kind of incentivize people to go out and vote for Republicans in midterm elections.
1: Yeah, big question heading into November here. But what are you hearing from some of the participants at this convention about how this could work and whether it could pass if the president is going to need congressional approval for it?
9: There's a lot of confusion, kind of a cool reception from even a lot of Republicans in Congress. Senate Majority Leader John Thune actually said declined to answer a question about whether the Senate could approve it. The Senate's been a lot cooler to some of the president's proposals than the House has been over the past couple of years. So this is just kind of a big question mark. And it definitely, there is some skepticism about whether this could actually get done or whether this is kind of like the tariff checks, which the president has discussed but haven't come to fruition.
1: Of course, there was a lot of attention on what the president had to say about that pledge. But of course, we heard from Vice President J.D. Vance last night and his appeal to voters to stick with Republicans. What did you make of what the vice president had to say?
9: What was really interesting about Vice President Vance's speech is that he kind of alluded to frustrations among Republicans with the war in Iran. He said that even if voters don't agree with everything the administration is doing, they should still vote for Republicans in midterm elections. And that's really a big admission to say, to acknowledge that a lot of voters are not on board with the war in Iran. Vance himself has criticized foreign wars in the past, although now he's kind of come around to Trump's policies over in the Middle East. But Vance did say there are a lot of people watching who aren't sold. And he said that, you know, they shouldn't necessarily agree with every single policy of the administration, but they should recognize the contrast with Democrats and still vote for Republicans in midterms.
1: Just 30 seconds left, but what are you watching for as the attention shifts now to 9/11 remembrances at Ground Zero and the Pentagon?
9: Yeah, the president will be speaking at the Pentagon today. There's a lot of discussion about this like visitors center to commemorate 9/11 that has not opened at the Pentagon, but could in the future. So this commemoration could kind of move that along a bit as well. And there are various commemorations taking place throughout the city today.
1: Okay. Thank you, Maeve. Good having you with us on this day. That's Maeve Sheehy covering Congress for Bloomberg Government with us from the nation's capital this morning. Karen.
0: Nathan, it is 6:45 on Wall Street. Let's turn to news and science and technology now with the Bloomberg NJIT STEM Report. 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NJIT fosters high career earnings and upward economic mobility, a hallmark of its Opportunity College designation by the Carnegie Classification. Learn more at njit.edu/success. Now here's what's making news in science, technology, engineering, and math. Sources tell Bloomberg Eli Lilly has been laying the ground work for a broader move into women's health, assembling experts and hunting for new medicines across conditions that include bone health and endometriosis. The drug maker has been recruiting scientists to work on osteoporosis and preeclampsia, which, while expanding the responsibilities of some longtime executives to encompass women's health. Tokyo-based startup MW is offering homes with built-in robotic housekeeping arms. It's a counter to a global embrace of humanoids. It's betting that specialized machines attached to ceilings and walls can more effectively tackle household chores. MW aims to sell its first robot-equipped home in Tokyo by 2028 and build as many as 10,000 units a year by 2035. California Governor Gavin Newsom signing a sweeping package of laws aimed at protecting children from the risks of technology, including social media and AI chatbots. And a new study shows that little wrinkly mercury may be shrinking faster than expected. Scientists in Germany reported that mercury's shrinkage may be 30% greater than previously believed. And that is a Bloomberg NJIT STEM report. Nathan.
1: All right, Karen, thank you. 6:47 on Wall Street. Time to check on some of the most read stories on the Bloomberg terminal, which you can find at READ Go. And Karen, a lot of our terminal customers are clicking on the latest column from a former Supreme Allied Commander, James Stavridis, who, of course, is now a Bloomberg opinion columnist. He was actually in the Pentagon on the side that was struck by American Airlines Flight 77 on September 11th, 2001. He was a recently promoted one-star rear admiral. He says he nearly died that day and learned a number of lessons following the attack, that no matter how powerful and confident you are in your situation, the world can blow up under your feet at any moment. Just Admiral Stavridis writes, expect the unexpected, know that intelligence can fail, and have a plan B. He says some of the lessons learned from 9/11 have been forgotten in the current war in Iran. It is well worth your time this morning to read the latest Bloomberg opinion column from Admiral Stavridis. You can find it at OPIN Go and, of course, at READ Go on the terminal.
0: Yeah, I have to take some time to read that one, Nathan. Thanks for pointing that out. We're also hearing this morning from strategists at Bank of America as we turn to the markets. They're saying outflows from U.S. stocks are setting the stage for higher volatility as markets and policymakers remain complacent about rising Treasury yields. The strategists say U.S. equity funds shed $14.2 billion over the past 3 weeks, the largest outflow since January. They cited EPFR global data. Inflows are slowing worldwide, with global stock funds averaging $7 billion a week over the same period, down from $52 billion in July. And that's a sign investors are becoming more cautious. Still, there's no indication of panic, but the Federal Reserve still debating a data-dependent interest rate hike, even with oil above $100 per barrel and diesel prices at records. And you can read more on all of these stories on the Bloomberg Terminal. All you need to do is type READ Go. Nathan.
1: All right, Karen, thanks. 6:49 on Wall Street, repeating some of our top stories this morning. Iran-backed Houthis now control an island in Yemen in the Bab al-Mandeb Strait at the entrance to the Red Sea. That's according to the Associated Press. Meanwhile, Gulf Arab states are considering a meeting with Iranian officials next week about the Strait of Hormuz.
0: Diesel prices rising above $6 a gallon for the first time ever. This comes just ahead of peak demand season for the fuel.
1: And Oracle shares are higher up more than 7% following earnings. The cloud computing business at Oracle grew faster than expected.
0: We have more of those stories coming up on Bloomberg Daybreak on a day when futures are on the rise, with S&P futures up 0.5% of 40 points, Dow futures up 0.6% or 289 points, and NASDAQ futures up 0.6% or 174 points. And this is Bloomberg.
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16: Skies will become sunny today across the Boston area, cooler, high in the middle 70s. Clear tonight, low in the upper 50s in the city, 40s and lower 50s in the suburbs. Morning sun, then increasing afternoon clouds Saturday, high in the lower to middle 70s. Showers on Sunday, ending in the afternoon, high in the middle to upper 70s. I'm Scott Kaplan with your three-day forecast on Bloomberg 92.9.
1: 6:51 on Wall Street. Bloomberg Surveillance coming up in 9 minutes with Paul Sweeney and Lisa Mateo back in for Tom Keene on this somber morning. Good morning, Paul.
17: Nathan, thank you so much. We appreciate that. Yes, it is a Friday morning. It's a lot going on out there. We're going to obviously make time throughout the morning for remembrances of 9/11, various moments of silence, which we will observe, of course. But we've got a lot of smart people going to join us here today and give us their sense of what's going on out there with the market. We're going to get some inflation data here today with CPI. We're going to start off strong. Cam Dawson, CIO of New Edge Wealth, she's going to join us here in studio, get a sense of kind of what's going on out there in the markets. Joe Daniels, former president and CEO of the National September 11th Memorial and Museum here in New York City. He's going to join us and try to give some perspective here on 25 years since 9/11. And Lisa Mateo is sitting in for Tom Keene today.
1: Yeah.
17: We all have the memories, Lisa, don't we? Certainly.
18: Yeah, we most definitely do. And we'll be talking a lot, kind of reflecting on that today, as well as some of the lessons that we've learned since then.
17: Absolutely. So again, CPI data. We'll talk to Michael McKee, Nathan. He's our economics guru. He'll give some thoughts on how we should think about inflation, how the Fed probably is thinking about inflation as we gear up for next week's Fed decision.
1: Yeah. So lots to get to, lots of remembrances. And I know with that Mike McKee had some really interesting reflections on September 11th as well that you can read on the Bloomberg Term. I'm sure you're going to be talking with him about that as well on the September 11th, 2026. Bloomberg Surveillance now 9 minutes or 7 minutes away now with Paul Sweeney, Lisa Mateo, Alexis Christophorus and Michael Barr. 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
0: And I'm Karen Moscow, and U.S. stock index futures, they are on the rise this morning as oil prices ease. Traders are looking to August U.S. inflation report for a clear signal on whether the Fed is going to hike interest rates next week. And we check the markets all day long here on Bloomberg. S&P futures up 0.5%, up 40 points. Dow futures up 0.6% or 288 points. And NASDAQ futures up 0.6% or 176 points. 10-year Treasury up 5/32, yield 4.94%. Yield on the 2-year, 4.55%. NYMEX crude oil is down more than 3.5% at $98.86 a barrel. Brent at $103.57. COMEX gold down 0.6%, down $24.60 at $4,382 an ounce. Bloomberg dollar spot index, little change. The euro, 1.1591 against the dollar. British pound, 1.3505. The yen, 154.07. And Bitcoin's down 0.3% at $77,000. That is a Bloomberg Business Flash. Now here's Michael Barr with more on what's going on around the world. Michael.
7: Karen, the U.S. is commemorating the 25th anniversary of the 9/11 attacks that left nearly 3,000 people dead. President Donald Trump plans to attend a ceremony at the Pentagon. Meanwhile, Vice President J.D. Vance and the four former living presidents are expected at the observance at the National 9/11 Memorial in New York. An observance will also be held in Shanksville, Pennsylvania. President Trump and his Vice President, J.D. Vance, teamed up to close out the second and final night of the Republicans' midterm convention in Dallas. They implored voters to stick together to save their party's majorities in Congress in November. At the U.S. Open, Elena Rybakina beat Coco Gauff to reach the final. Rybakina will play Aryna Sabalenka, who defeated Jessica Pegula. In baseball, the Yankees won Thursday Night Football. It was the NFL's first game in Australia. The 49ers routed the Rams 27-7. Global news 24 hours a day and whenever you want it with Bloomberg News Now. I'm Michael Barr, and this is Bloomberg. Nathan.
1: All right, Michael, thanks. 6:55 on Wall Street. Let's take a look at some stocks on the move today. I'm Nathan Hager, joined by Bloomberg's Ewan Potts. Starting us off with the biggest gainer pre-market. There was a lot of trepidation, I think, going into Oracle's earnings. And just looking at the stock action this morning, maybe those worries were alleviated. Good morning, Ewan.
2: Good morning, Nathan. Yeah, solidly in the green. Oracle's cloud computing business grew faster than analysts projected, suggesting the company's big bets on AI data center projects are paying off. Oracle, long known, of course, for its database software, has refreshed itself as a provider of computing power for artificial intelligence work. It's embarking on a major build-out of data centers for OpenAI and other customers. Sales in the closely watched cloud infrastructure business jumped 121% year-on-year. Shares have had a bit of a rough run recently, losing 38% since this year's high back at the beginning of June. That's on concerns over financing needs, rising component costs, and news reports of data center construction challenges. Latest earnings clearly going down well with investors up just over 7% in the pre-market.
1: The latest earnings for Adobe are going down, literally.
2: Yeah, not such a rosy picture over at Adobe. The software maker's given an outlook for sales, which narrowly missed analyst estimates. And that's adding fuel to concerns that AI upstarts are hurting Adobe's business. Of course, it's known for tools like Photoshop. Adobe's software has long been the standard for creative and marketing professionals, but generative AI has made it easier to produce visual media without the company's quite expensive products. Adobe says that it stands to benefit from the shift to AI, and annual recurring revenue from AI-first products is up more than 150% as of last quarter. But a bit of a damp reaction to the numbers today. Shares down just under 4% in the pre-market.
1: All right, so that's some of the tech earnings. But another big tech company is getting a lot of attention with its plans to really push into data centers. Tell us what's happening with Microsoft.
2: Yeah, interesting this. It's a Bloomberg scoop for you, Nathan. Microsoft is planning to more than triple its data center capacity, something that could help it overcome a computing shortage that's been forcing it to turn away some AI and cloud business customers. We're told that Microsoft plans to have more than 38 gigawatts of global data center capacity by 2032, and that is up from about 12 gigawatts now. And just to put that number into a bit of perspective, that would eclipse the total amount of electricity that New York State uses during peak periods. So quite a lot of data center capacity coming online for Microsoft. It's all part, of course, of the $2.4 trillion that the big four hyperscalers plan to spend on the AI build-out over the coming years. Much of that, of course, on data centers. Microsoft shares just about in the green this morning.
1: Of course, we've been talking for so long about how the chip companies have been really big benefactors or beneficiaries of the AI data center boom, the rise in memory costs as well, and Micron Technologies making a bit of news on that score.
2: Yeah, from one of the biggest spenders to one of the biggest recipients of all of this cash, Micron shares, of course, up more than 500% over the course of the past year. And they reported a 15-fold gain in net income in the latest quarter. The news on the Bloomberg terminal this morning that the US company has agreed a payout to its staff in Taiwan, who have been demanding a cut of all this lovely cash. They're to get a $1 million cash bonus, Taiwanese dollars, that is. Doesn't sound quite so juicy in USD, about $31,000. They're also going to get additional stock rewards. So we'll see if that settles the demands of the 15,000 people who work for Micron in Taiwan. Shares trading higher today.
1: Yeah, I guess millionaire status means something different in Taiwan. Thank you, Ewan. As always, Ewan Potts watching stocks for us in the pre-market. And for more conversations like this, subscribe to Stock Movers wherever you get your podcast. This is Bloomberg Daybreak. I'm Nathan Hager with Karen Moscow, 6:59 on Wall Street. Bloomberg Surveillance with Paul Sweeney, Lisa Mateo, Alexis Christophorus, and Michael Barr starts right now.
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17: 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We are streaming live from YouTube as well. And also on Bloomberg.com/video. That's where you'll find all our stuff here. Tom Keene out today. I'm hearing word from his people, his posse, that maybe Monday. We'll hope for that. Yeah, Lisa Mateo sitting in for Tom, so it doesn't get much better than that. Lisa, thanks for sitting in this morning.
18: Yeah,
17: important
18: most definitely.
17: Day here today, Friday, September 11th, 25 years. After that infamous day, we will have remembrances throughout the morning here, some moments of silence in the various exchanges, and we will bring that to you as well. A lot of smart people helping us out today. Try to get a little bit smarter on these markets here. Cam Dawson, she's the CEO of New Edge Wealth. She joins us to discuss what's going on in the markets today. She's going to in studio. We appreciate her coming in here. Joe Daniels, former president and CEO of the National September 11th Memorial and Museum in downtown New York City. That is a spectacular museum and remembrance.
18: Yeah.
17: They've done just a phenomenal work there. I recommend to all my friends coming into New York City, yeah, go to Broadway, go to a Yankee. You have to go down there, and they do a great job down there, so we'll speak about that. Maria Viedman, Managing Director, Head of Equity Research and Global Markets at State Street. She's going to give us her thoughts on these markets. Michael McKee is going to join us here. He's International Economics and Policy Correspondent. Reflect on he was down there at 9/11. He was down there at the World Trade Center for Bloomberg News on another assignment. So he'll bring us some of his firsthand remembrances there. So we got a lot going on here. We got some economic data. We got some earnings data coming out of some big companies. So we'll bring it all to you. But let's kick things off right away. Alexis Christophorus with a Bloomberg Business Flash.
21: All right, thanks very much. Good morning, guys. Stocks and treasuries catching a break here this morning. As oil prices ease, traders looking ahead to this morning's August U.S. inflation report for a telling signal on whether the Federal Reserve will hike interest rates next week. Right now, S&P futures are up nearly 40 points or 0.5%. Dow futures up 0.5% or about 289 points.

0: crude just below $99 a barrel. In stock news, Oracle shares jumping 7% here pre-market after the company's cloud business grew faster than expected, but we've got shares of Adobe down about 4% as its sales outlook narrowly missed, failing to ease concerns about competition from AI upstarts. Diesel prices above $6 a gallon for the first time ever, raising the risk of further energy-driven inflation. The impact of record high diesel prices will trickle down to consumers because diesel is a key input in food prices, the cost of shipping, and construction. Gas prices also continuing to forge higher. The average price for a gallon of regular now $4.29, according to AAA. Gas is up more than 40% since the Iran war started in February. We've got yields lower, the 10-year at 4.94%, 30-year 5.35%, and spot gold at $43.40 the ounce. That's a Bloomberg Business Flash. Back to Paul and Lisa.
1: All right, Alexis, thank you so much. We appreciate that. Lisa Mateo sitting in for Tom Keene here today. I'm Paul Sweeney. We're live in our Bloomberg Interactive Broker Studio in New York City. We're streaming live on YouTube as well. Cam Dawson joins us here. She's the CIO of New Edge Wealth. She joins us here in studio, which we appreciate. Cam, I mean, earnings have been phenomenal. We know that, and that is the backbone of these stock price gains that we've seen. But boy, interest rates are higher here. And my question is, with a 10-year pushing, I mean, Tom Keene's got us on a 5% watch on the 10-year here. We're at 494. How tough is that? How much of a headwind is that for stocks going forward?
2: Well, we think that it has been a headwind for overall returns really over the last year because October marked the low end back in 2025 of yields. And ever since then, we've seen valuation multiples compress from a peak of 23 times to now 19 times. The catch has been, of course, as you mentioned, that you've been in a world where earnings have been so very strong that because earnings have gone up so much, have been revised higher for 26 and 27, the overall earnings growth rate has been so robust that it's allowed you to tolerate this multiple compression that is a result of the higher yields. So if yields continue to go up, we expect multiples to continue to go down. And then it raises the question, at what point do higher yields start to actually weigh on growth? At what point does it become a problem for companies where those earnings estimates don't keep going up? And that would be the question as we round the corner and get closer to 27.
3: There's been so much thrown in this market, right? War, higher oil prices. Mm-hmm. We talk about it all the time. Sticker inflation, higher yields, just talking about that. How is S&P holding up?
2: It's been absolutely incredible. All of those things that you mentioned, macro moves that are absolutely eye-popping, a day like yesterday, an 11 basis point move in the 10-year yield, the surge to oil prices above $100 a barrel, diesel prices now over $6 a gallon, and you're in an environment where the S&P 500 is down 3% from its all-time highs and just slightly broke its 50-day moving average. Now, some of that resilience on the surface of the S&P really does mask weakness that we see under the surface. You can see a bigger correction in something like the equal weight S&P 500. So the average stock is under more pressure, down about 4.5%. You can look at the things like the percentage of names above their 50-day moving average. A month ago, that metric was at 70%. 70% of names above their 50-day. Today, it's 33%. So this market is not unscathed to these macro dynamics, but you're not seeing it in the surface level performance because Mag 7 has been resilient. You've seen the largest weights in the index not break down. So the question would be, can they continue to maintain that resilience in the face of all these macro drivers?
1: Cam, we're going to get some economic data today. CPI at 8:30 Wall Street time here. I don't know. I mean, inflation's higher than where the Fed wants it, but let's say it comes in line and the core CPI on an annual basis is 2.4%. What do you think the Fed does with that?
2: Yeah, we've been asking that exact question. Does a bang on inline inflation number suggest that the Fed is going to hike? We know that the bar for somebody like Waller, who has outlined his reaction function, is that he's looking at 3-month annualized core inflation. Well, what's fascinating is that the consensus number for that 3-month annualized number on a month over month basis is 4.2% for the month of August. If you look at what's rolling off of that 3-month annualized number, it's May, which was at 0.2% as well. So effectively, if we get something in line with current consensus, it suggests that Waller's measure that he's looking at stays effectively flat. It doesn't get any better. So if his bar is we need to see progress on that in order to not hike rates, then that would certainly suggest that you are going to get the rate hike.

0: So we're going to be slicing and dicing these numbers down to multiple decimal points. And so it could, of course, be a source of further volatility.
1: So if we do get a hike, is it kind of one and done, or is this the start of a cycle, a hiking cycle?
0: Yeah, we don't think that a one and done really does and accomplishes what the Fed might want to accomplish. It's certainly not going to slow growth in a material way, likely won't cause the long end of the bond curve or the yield curve to necessarily correct in a meaningful way, meaning that it won't put a lot of downward pressure on overall yields. And so our base case has been that we are in a hiking cycle. We think that is the reality of our environment. You can show that by looking at the two-year yield. The two-year yield is 80 basis points above the Fed funds rate. So the bond market's telling you we're getting hikes, and we're getting more than one hike. So whether or not it's a one that starts in September and it's a wait and see, or something that happens more into 2027, we think the setup at the end of the day is that we are getting hikes. And the big question is, will those hikes tighten financial conditions? Which is, of course, how we'll get a sense of how it impacts equity markets.
2: You know, Lisa, folks, when I'm out in the wild, they say, how do you guys at Bloomberg Radio like have all those questions for your guests? And I say, usually, not always, but usually our guests provide us some nice notes that help us out, kind of drive the conversation. Nobody gives us better notes than Cameron Smith. Yeah. So here we go. Quote, Cameron Dawson, thank you. Nobody moves, nobody gets hurt. What do you mean by that?
0: Oh, yeah. So, okay, nobody moves, nobody gets hurt. This is the idea of a lot of people are putting out these price targets into the end of the year.
2: Okay.
0: Let's talk 8,000. And what's really fascinating is that you can get to 8,000 pretty easily. All you have to do is take the current consensus forecast for 2027 earnings at $416 a share and assume that you trade at about 19.2. You multiply those two together, the end result is you get about 8,000. So this idea is that it doesn't take a very industrious assumption to get you to that 8,000 level, but it assumes that you can see multiple expansion and not multiple compression from here. So let's say we get that $416 a share. What keeps us from getting to 8,000 on the overall market is further multiple compression, which we think would be a result of further upside in yields. And of course, that is related to oil prices, et cetera. So if we could just keep everything the same, ceteris paribus, then we'd be able to get to 8,000. So we say it's simple, but not necessarily easy.
2: Well, we're kind of getting there a little bit today. Got WTI crude oil off about 3.3%, down below $100 at $99. So maybe that's the beginning there, and that's lifting equity futures here. Cameron Dawson, thank you so much for joining us. As always, Cam Dawson, she's the CIO of New Edge, joining us in studio. September 11th here in New York City, Washington, D.C., Pennsylvania, and all across the country and the world. It is a significant day here for us, and we're going to have guests throughout the day helping us kind of put that day into perspective. One of them is Joe Daniels. He's a former president and CEO of the National September 11th Memorial and Museum. And of course, Mike Bloomberg served as the chairman of the National September 11th Memorial Museum. Joe, thanks so much for joining us here. Talk to us about the idea behind the museum. When did it kind of start? How did it kind of come to fruition? Because again, you guys have created an extraordinary museum and memorial to one of the most infamous days in this country's history.
3: Well, thanks for having me. And our whole approach with that museum is to take a first person approach, to use the voicemails, the actual sounds and words that all of those victims were speaking on that day. And by doing that, it delivers a real emotional punch. It makes people remember. It makes people remember how this country, this city came together with just limitless compassion in the aftermath. And when Mike Bloomberg became chairman in 2006, everybody on the project just had this ratcheting up in intensity to get this memorial done by the 10th anniversary. And then, of course, the museum a couple years later.
1: Joe, I gotta say, it's left a mark on generations of Americans. And I say generations because, you know, I remember after 9/11, and so many people from that day have a story. Like, you remember where you were on that day. But because so much time has passed, there's a lot of folks, my kids, for example, some of my coworkers who don't remember that day and don't have that. Is that what makes this museum so special? I mean, I brought my kids there.
3: Absolutely. This museum is such a vital resource with every year that goes by. 100 million Americans now, one in three, were not born before 9/11. But when you go to that museum where you stand at the memorial with all of those names etched in bronze forever, while you look at the memorial pools, it does transcend you. It does give you a feeling of what this country went through, even if you weren't born then. So from the parents' perspective, it is so important that you, like you did, to bring your kids down, to bring visitors when they come into town, because people don't forget it once they go through it.
2: And what I love when I go down there to Lower Manhattan is there are people there all the time, every single day, and they're coming from around the world. And I what's great about Lower Manhattan and what you guys have done with your museum is you can just go to the reflecting pools, take it in a little bit, just dip your toe a little bit, just kind of get a sense of kind of what's going on down there. And then, you know, then if you want, you can go into the museum and really immerse yourself and really learn the full meaning of what happened down there. Joe, who's a typical person that goes to the museum down there at the September 11th Memorial and Museum?
3: You know, it's people from who visit New York City now. And just about what you said about the vitality and life that's returned there, when Mike was our chairman, that side of it, to restore life to Lower Manhattan, was just a key part of the vision. And if you think about the economic impact, there's been over 60 million visitors just to the museum. All of those businesses that have returned, American Express, building a new tower, all of these, you know, just life down there. But for the memorial and the museum, it's visitors that are coming to New York that know about 9/11 and they want to experience the sacredness, the solemnity, and they leave feeling touched, honestly.
1: Joe, that area, Lower Manhattan, I mean, you've known it before, you know it now. Can you talk a little bit about the revitalization of that area?
3: Yeah, I mean, I was outside the North Tower on 9/11 and experienced a lot of what happened. I got there right after the first plane hit and then started running after the United 175 hit the South Tower. We all remember the twisted metal, the debris, the smell, the smoke that existed after the attacks. And Lower Manhattan, there was a real fear, not only of residents not coming back, businesses not coming back, and to see all of these years later, 25 years later, that there is life down here, economic activity, and also this solemn memorial and important museum working together, it's a credit to the folks that donated, managed the project, and America, who ultimately, even though it was obviously every step of the way in those early days, there was controversies, but when we opened on the 10th anniversary 15 years ago today, we knew we had done something right.
2: And Joe, it's amazing. My kids, they refer to that area as FIDI. They think it's cool. They think it's hip. That's where they want to be. And to see where it is today, from where it was 25 years ago, and the amount of construction and redevelopment down there is just extraordinary. And your museum is right in the center of it all.
3: Absolutely. I mean, that construction period, well, first, of course, we have to remember those first 9 months after the attacks with the rescue and recovery period, taking out first looking for, of course, the human remains, and then taking out all of that debris, set the stage for ultimately where we are today, which is this beautiful memorial and museum and absolute wonderful life that surrounds it. And, you know, I was talking with Mayor Bloomberg the other day, and he often reflects around now about the three Bloomberg employees that were killed on that day there at Windows on the World, the restaurant, of course, that so many remember and was so beloved. It's this day in particular, it's about the revitalization, but it always comes back down to the individuals who were killed, who just got up in the morning and went to work like we do every day.
2: Joe, thank you so much for your time. We really do appreciate it. Joe Daniels, he's a former CEO and president of the National September 11th Memorial and Museum, and Mike Bloomberg of Bloomberg LP in this radio and TV confab here. Mike Bloomberg serves as the chairman of the National September 11th Memorial and Museum. Just fantastic work in Lower Manhattan. For anybody visiting, I just highly recommend it as a must period of time to spend down there. With our news in New York City.
4: Thank you very much, Paul, Lisa, Alexis. Today marks 25 years since the terrorist attacks in the U.S. There will be several national remembrances ceremonies across the country to honor those nearly 3,000 people killed on that day. Bloomberg's Matt Piper has more on today's activities in Manhattan.
5: The first moment of silence comes at 8:46, marking the moment Flight 11 struck the North Tower. After, houses of worship will toll their bells throughout the city, and then families of the victims begin reading their names in pairs. The next moment of silence comes at 9:03, when Flight 175 struck the South Tower. At 9:20, we get moments of silence at both the New York Stock Exchange and NASDAQ. Silence happens again at 9:37, the time Flight 77 struck the Pentagon. At 9:59, silence marks the time of the fall of the South Tower. At 10:03, we observe silence for the time Flight 93 crashed near Shanksville, Pennsylvania. There will be another moment of silence at 10:28, the time the North Tower fell. A seventh moment of silence has been added this year at the conclusion of the reading of the names. It is to honor those who have lost their lives to 9/11-related health issues. In New York, Matt Piper, Bloomberg Radio.
4: President Donald Trump and Vice President J.D. Vance teamed up to close out the second and final night of the Republicans' midterm convention in Dallas. They implored voters to stick together to save their party's majorities in Congress in the November midterms.
6: In our midterms that are coming up, get out and vote, please. Get out and vote.
4: To counter the event, Democrats held a rally at City Hall in Dallas, rallying their supporters, Texas Democratic State Representative Christina Morales.
7: People are fed up with failed Republican policies, the same policies that are taking center stage right here in Dallas.
4: Representative Christina Morales. Firefighters have entered a charred ferry in Philippine waters after a fire on board left 84 people missing and at least 5 people dead. Global news 24 hours a day and whenever you want it with Bloomberg News Now. I'm Michael Barr and this is Bloomberg. Paul, Lisa, Alexis.
2: All right, Michael Barr, thank you so much. We appreciate this news update. 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Yeah, Lisa, when I came to the city in 1986, we worked downtown in the financial, but nobody really lived there. I mean, there was the South Street Seaport. Yes. That was about it. You went uptown for stuff. Now, it is unbelievable down there what they've done with the redevelopment down there, and particularly after 9/11. I mean, Tribeca's just hopping. I mean, the whole downtown area, again, my kids call it FIDI. I'm like, what? FIDI.
1: Well, they've turned a lot of those buildings into residential.
2: Yes.
1: So
2: yep.
1: that's
2: been a lot of folks
1: kind of
2: live down there now, yeah. And families are down there now. The World Financial Center, which is now Brookfield Place, that's been renovated yet again, and it's just vibrant. And that whole downtown area has just been an extraordinary revitalization, again, due in large part to the post 9/11 memorial and building down there. Good stuff. This is Bloomberg.
8: I'm David Westin. 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And Silicon Valley comes to Washington as the Pentagon and tech startups learn to do business together in whole new ways.
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9: Now, your three-day weather forecast on Bloomberg 92.9.
15: Skies will become sunny today. We're only going to get up into the middle 70s. Clear and cool tonight. Low in the middle to upper 50s in the city. Upper 40s and 50s in the suburbs. Morning sun, then clouding back up on Saturday. High only 70 to 75. Showers Sunday, mostly during the morning hours. Highs in the middle to upper 70s. I'm Scott Kaplan with your three-day forecast on Bloomberg 92.9.
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1: 7:24 on Wall Street. I'm Alexis Christophorus from the Bloomberg Interactive Broker Studio. Stocks and bonds are higher ahead of this morning's highly anticipated report on consumer prices. Next week's Fed decision on interest rates hinges on signs inflation is moderating. Bloomberg Economics estimates headline CPI accelerated in August on gas prices, while core probably matched July's number. Most economists in a Bloomberg survey expect the Fed to hold rates steady next week and through the end of the year, even as market odds for a hike have risen. Right now, S&P futures up 39 points. Dow futures racing ahead 270, or about 0.5%. We've got NASDAQ 100 futures adding 170 points, or about 0.6%. Meantime, Brent crude easing 3.5% at $103.94 a barrel. WTI crude sitting at $99.30 a barrel, down 3%. The Bloomberg Dollar Spot Index, little change this morning at $11.91.04. Shares of Kroger sliding about 4%. The supermarket chain cutting its annual sales forecast this morning as competition in the grocery space heats up. Treasuries finding a little respite here, but the 5% level on benchmark yield still remains in view. Treasury Secretary Scott Bessent brushing off concerns, saying the market is in, quote, very good shape. We've got the 10-year yield down 2 basis points, 4.94%, 30-year at 5.34%. Meantime, the U.S. equity funds, they shed $14.2 billion over the past 3 weeks. That is the largest outflow since January. And that's your Bloomberg Business Flash, Paul and Lisa.
2: All right, Alexis, thank you so much. We appreciate that. Lisa Mateo sitting in for Tom Keene here today. I'm Paul Sweeney. We're live here in our Bloomberg Interactive Broker Studio in New York City. 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All right, folks, meet Ask B, Bloomberg's conversational AI for company and markets research. 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Type Ask B Go on the Bloomberg terminal or tap the Ask B icon in the mobile app here. All right, this is how I'm approaching equity markets. I'm just focusing on earnings. I'm putting everything else aside and just focusing on earnings. I mean, there's a lot of crosswinds out there, but that's kind of how I'm playing it. I don't know. Futures are higher here today. Myra Vietmany joins us here. She's head of equity research and global markets research at State Street. That's that little firm up there in Boston that basically is a monster there all over the place. Myra, thanks so much for joining us here. Again, I'm trying just to kind of ignore all the crosswinds out there, all the headwinds out there, and try to focus on earnings as I think about where equity prices could go. How are you guys viewing it?
21: Yeah, I mean, I wouldn't say we'll like ignore everything that's happening outside earnings, but I would definitely put a lot more attention to earnings and kind of other indicators. I mean, we strongly believe that currently equity markets are driven by micro indicators, so like earnings, other than macro indicators, all the headwinds we're seeing with rates and inflation. So for now, focus on earnings definitely kind of justified.
1: Myra, from an equity perspective, what's a bigger risk right now? Is it the higher for longer interest rates or maybe the economic slowdown that could result from those higher rates?
21: Yeah, no, I think we are kind of having this, the way you ask a question, I kind of answer that is that, so for now, we're seeing very, very strong decent, strong economic growth. We're seeing very, very strong earnings growth. And we're debating a couple of rate hikes, right? So for now, we see enough strength in the economy to withstand a couple of those rate hikes. We're not really thinking about a kind of prolonged cycle of policy adjustment. So for now, we feel like we're in a kind of safe ground, that there is enough earnings growth to withstand a couple of hikes that kind of market is pricing.
2: So, Myra, as we think about this, how do you think about earnings growth going forward? Because, boy, the first half of 2026, S&P 500 delivered just extraordinary growth like we haven't seen in a long, long time. How do you think about earnings growth going
21: forward? I mean, if you think about it, so this is very strong growth in first half of the year came on the back of very, very strong growth last year and year before. So, I mean, U.S. Earnings growth is fantastic. And I mean, the only kind of caveat I add to it, a lot of it is super highly concentrated in tech sector. Mm-hmm. So this AI capex and kind of AI trade is very, very strongly supported by earnings. I mean, what we're beginning to see is a straight kind of broadening out a little bit in kind of, there are lots of other beneficiaries. I don't know, like say financials, as they've done really well. So non-interest income, so like income from like capital markets, that kind of linked to AI trade. So arranging IPOs, M&A, wealth management from the rally, that then supported it. We know that like utilities, energy companies, industrial companies, data centers. So this kind of AI capex is kind of broadening outside just pure tech. But for companies outside that, and I mean, in your intro, you talked about Kruger Profit, like warning about kind of consumer prices. So that's where the challenges are. If you are not part of this kind of AI capex, your earnings are a lot weaker. If you are, then you're benefiting from this kind of almost like a generational flow of money.
1: We've seen that. I mean, Microsoft planning to more than triple its data center capacity. Yeah. Oracle working to build out the major data centers for OpenAI. You see the AI spend there.
21: Yeah, but on the other hand, if you think about like in Europe, we're talking about Volkswagen is cutting like 5,000 employees because there is no demand for cars and it's a lot more expensive to make them. So you see, like you're seeing this contrast. If you are part of the AI kind of super cycle, that's one thing. If you're not, it's very, very different reality.
2: So in Europe, Myra, what's the thought there? What's the view of equity markets in Europe these days? You don't have necessarily the AI driver that is so prominent here in the U.S. Talk to us about European markets.
21: Yeah, no, that's a big challenge we have in Europe. So on a kind of overall regional basis, I'll tell you, from our like custodial database, we see that Europe is seeing the biggest outflows of all markets. So like we see appetite for emerging markets. We see appetite for US. Europe is seeing the biggest selling. And a lot of it comes to this idea that earnings are just not, so there is nothing to support those earnings. Like sectorally, the weakness is really in consumer side. So that's where we see the strongest weakness, the strongest outflows, both discretionary and staples. So staples are lower margins, discretionary kind of rely on kind of overall economic kind of support. So that's not there. Small tech sector we have, that's really bit up. Banks are doing maybe a little bit better as a kind of benefit for kind of riding coattails of AI. But as I said, without the kind of this tech magnet to pull money in, it is very difficult. And Europe is struggling because of that.
1: Meyer, sticking globally, what do you think is the biggest risk to the global equity market? Let's say over the next 3 to 6 months that investors just aren't fully pricing in.
21: I mean, what I'm told again and again, the biggest risk is concentration. And I mean, we talked about, okay, AI is a huge driver. And I mean, I don't see this concentration risk kind of unwinding tech trade because something happens with tech. I mean, we're very confident about earnings there. We kind of understand the pipeline and it's very strong. So what we are looking for is something else trying to reemerge and kind of wrestle control out of it. So like maybe like profits in industrials are getting a lot better because economic activity is better. Profits in like materials are doing a lot better. So that would potentially kind of get us to this rotation, and that's probably will get us into kind of value stocks, and overall equity valuation might suffer from there.
2: Mariah, talk to us about just the AI trade. How are you guys approaching AI? I mean, when we all started on this 3-4 years ago, we were just buying the NVIDIAs, the chips, now maybe some of the hyperscalers. How are you thinking about it these days?
21: I mean, for us, it's the key driver is margins. So we were trying to find like companies where margins are strong and likely to continue to be strong and kind of well supported. So that for us is absolutely key differentiator between companies that do better and companies that struggle. So that's kind of a key driver. We also like to cross check with kind of institutional investor flow and holdings, and like the big kind of trade for us for last like 3-4 months have been kind of rotation into software. That been sectors that really unloved, and ahead of kind of earnings season, we saw that kind of underlying fundamentals are good enough, and we're beginning to see some demand for sector. And hey, Presto, we had a quite reasonable earnings season that allayed quite a lot of concern about like the industry being kind of completely decimated by AI, and we began to see investors coming back and kind of paying up for those fundamentals. So, combinations with margins and investor sentiment is really key for us.
2: All right, Myra, thank you so much. We really appreciate getting a few minutes of your time. Myra Vietmany, she's head of equity research and global markets research at State Street. It's a Boston-based monster firm. She is based in London. State Street, just a fantastic fund. They have just huge assets under management and custodial businesses as well. So a major, major player in Global Wall Street here. Looking at the futures, we got a little bit of green on the screen here today. The S&P's up 40 points. That's a half of 1%. Dow Jones is up 270 points. John Farrow is asking for a quote there. NASDAQ up 175 points. That's 0.6%. So a little bit of a lift here after some weakness. Yields coming in just a little bit. I mean, the 10 years in, maybe 1-2 basis points, 4.95 on the 10 years. So the rates, they're still higher. I guess they're still longer. Oil off today. We got WTI crude oil off $2.80, $99 handle on there. Brent off $3, $104. So it is coming back a little bit, but still way, way higher than where we were pre-Iran war. We'll have more coming up. This is Bloomberg. Good morning.
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5: One thing I learned from your book is there's a connection between drug money and, I guess, John Deere tractors and other equipment with the Mexican cartels essentially trading fentanyl for farming equipment. Can you walk us through that particular example? How does this actually work?
6: Well, it's just logical that if there is, let's say, $50 billion worth of cocaine arriving in the United States every year. I've just invented that number, but it's a nice round number, so let's say it is that. Then there must be $50 billion of something else flowing in the opposite direction for the books of the cartels to balance. You know, they're not in this for charitable reasons. They like to make a living out of moving drugs, so that follows. Now, obviously, a significant amount of that is in the form of money. By best estimates, something like $25 billion worth of cash is smuggled into Mexico every year. But there's a significant hole in the books that needs to be filled with something. And it has been a traditional that essentially a way of meeting that hole in the books is just by exporting stuff. What does America make particularly well? Well, I mean, Caterpillar tractors, John Deere tractors, that's useful. Everyone wants those. You can send them south. You can send all kinds of wonderful American financial products. We see this in Europe to a greater degree with luxury goods. There is a huge demand in China for European luxury goods, whether that's Gucci handbags or Burberry anoraks or whatever. And so there is a giant off the books, a sort of gray market of designer goods which flow out of Europe into China. And in return, we receive criminal goods or drugs in return. So essentially anything that is being made well in one place, whether that's Caterpillar tractors or Gucci handbags, can just be as useful a form of money as anything else.
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7: It's coming up on 7:40 on Wall Street. I'm Alexis Christophers from the Bloomberg Interactive Brokers Studio. Stocks and bonds are higher. Oil is lower ahead of U.S. inflation data this morning that stands to determine expectations for a Federal Reserve interest rate hike next week. We've got S&P futures up by about 40 points, Dow futures adding 277 or 0.5%, and NASDAQ 100 futures climbing 0.6% or 176 points. Meantime, Brent crude just above $104 a barrel is down more than 3%, and WTI crude down nearly 3%, now at $99.50 a barrel. The Bloomberg Dollar Spot Index little changed at $11.90.94. As for stock news, we've got shares of Oracle rallying 6%. Its cloud computing business grew faster than expected. It more than doubled last quarter. Investors say it's a sign that Oracle's big bets on AI data center projects are paying off. And speaking of spending on AI, Microsoft plans to more than triple its data center capacity to help overcome a computing shortage that's forced it to turn away some AI and cloud business. Microsoft now expects CapEx of $50 billion for the fiscal quarter of 2027. The yield on the 10-year at 4.94%. That's a Bloomberg Business Flash. Back to Paul and Lisa.
1: All right. Thank you, Alexis. We are weeks away from the midterm elections, right? Last night, you had the Republican party. They wrapped up that convention in Dallas. The question is, what does it mean for the markets? And that's what we're going to dig into now. Let's bring in Monica Guerra. She is Executive Director and Head of U.S. Policy at Morgan Stanley Wealth Management. Monica, thank you for joining us in studio. Talk historically. How exactly are our midterm elections for markets?
8: And so typically in midterm years, you have your worst performance out of a four-year term for a president. But this year, we're actually seeing a buck to that trend. So you have markets of about 13% over average for a second year. That really emphasizes, right, the important role of the economy and the business cycle. And then it's sometimes not all about politics, right? It's really about sector and industry opportunities once you have Congress locked into place. So things are essentially a little more stagnant on that policy front right now, with business and the economy really mattering more.
2: Monica, if I'm the head of the Republican National Committee, and I'm down in Dallas over the last couple of days, I'm pulling my hair out, I think, because I've got a president that's pursuing policies that are really not good domestic politics, an unpopular war, tariffs contributing to inflation, and so on and so forth. What do you think the Republican Party is thinking right now, you know, just weeks ahead of the midterm elections?
8: Yeah, I mean, I would just say, you know, good or bad, right? It's our job to, right, like, look through that noise. And when we're thinking about the market implication, what we've seen is that essentially doesn't matter,
2: doesn't matter.
8: To your point about the general popularity of the president, the different policies that have taken place, the geopolitical environment, putting pressure on inflation. So affordability is number one.
2: Yep.
8: And when you have something like the $5,000 Trump dividend check commitment, that is really important to latch onto, because while it is answering the call for maybe something on affordability, right, something meaningful or tangible, it then offsets the other side of the equation on debt and deficit, which is the second thing wealth management clients care about, arguably the first thing they care about when it comes to policy, right, and what that means for their portfolios. So for us, we see this as a very high bar in order for them to actually reach that goal, much in the same way that there were tariff rebate checks promised, as well as DOGE refunds promised. This comes down to Congress. It's not up to the president. It's a great campaign tagline.
1: Yes. That said, what is the cost behind it? Kind of break that down for us. And like you said, I mean, is it going anywhere?
8: Right. Unlikely. You have Senator John Thune saying that the cost, which is estimated at $1.2 trillion to $1.3 trillion in 1 year, so not over a 10-year period, which is how they typically budget. 1 year, that is a significant burden. It adds about 50% more to the projected debt and deficit in 2027. So that means that it takes your debt to GDP, if we're going to get technical here, from a 6% level to at least 9%. And this is in an environment where folks like Thune and other bipartisan coalitions are looking at 3% debt to GDP as the goal.
2: So a lot of polls are suggesting that the Democrats may take back the House. If that were to happen, suggests maybe a greater level of gridlock in Washington, D.C. What does that mean for markets when you have that type of environment?
8: It's great for markets.
2: It's great.
8: Love it.
2: No change is
8: down. No change is great. Exactly. So you do have headline risk as it comes to a president who's very active geopolitically, right? So you could get volatility around any sort of market moving news. But when it comes to Congress, you actually have markets outperform about 23% more than other periods when you have split Congress with a GOP president. And that's because you get the combination of legislative certainty, no tax changes, nobody's getting a tax hike, there's no major shift with the wind of who's coming into Congress, but then you have deregulation tailwinds, and that creates a really supportive environment.
1: You spoke earlier about the history kind of behind midterms and how it affects the markets. Looking at today, how does that reflect about what you said earlier?
8: As far as when you...
1: How are the markets reflecting today with midterms coming now and all that?
8: Right. So for us, we're really watching, right, the AI CapEx trade. Mm-hmm. That's something that's really important, that's supporting markets at this point. You know, when we're thinking about it from a policy lens, people zone in on data centers and the political environment pushing against that. Now, moratoriums we're seeing right now are, in our view, a politically expedient way to get more from the private corporations. I think it's really smart that states are actually taking this moment to have moratoriums and renegotiate terms, whether that's more support on utilities and infrastructure or getting more back in taxes, et cetera. Maybe they gave a 100-year lease. That's a common practice here in New York City, as I'm sure you're aware.
2: Yeah.
8: So this is really an important moment for states to take advantage of that. It is not an end to that trend. So again, while we're cautious and careful about the longevity of that trade, policy, we don't think, is a long-term headwind.
2: Policy. Are we going to get anything out of Congress in the coming months? What should we be thinking about just in terms of policy from Congress? We haven't really seen much.
8: Well, it's a midterm election year, and that's also why markets tend to, you know, stall during this year when you're looking at less of a robust economic backdrop. And it's because you don't have the fiscal spending because everyone goes home to campaign. So then it's all about lame duck session and what they can get through. Is that more on immigration and ICE? Is it more activity on the SAVE Act or things where they can essentially vote on social issues that may not have a election-based ramification?
2: Gotcha.
8: Other things could be more spending, but again, that is going to have to, you know, be held against a pretty robust agenda of things they're trying to get through.
2: Very good, Monica. Thank you so much for joining us. Really appreciate it. Monica Guerra, she's head of policy and geopolitical strategy from Morgan Stanley Wealth Management, joining us here in studio, which we appreciate on a Friday with our news in New York City. Here's Michael Barr.
9: Thank you very much, Paul. Lisa, Alexis, the U.S. is commemorating the 25th anniversary of the 9/11 attacks. President Donald Trump plans to attend a ceremony at the Pentagon. Meanwhile, the four former living presidents and Vice President J.D. Vance are expected at the observance at the National 9/11 Memorial in New York. An observance will also be held in Shanksville, Pennsylvania. Americans far and wide are sharing their 9/11 stories. President Bush was visiting a Florida elementary school when his chief of staff whispered, "The World Trade Center has been struck." The second grade teacher next to him, Sandra Daniels, remembers it well.
10: Knew something was wrong because that was not supposed to happen. And his entire demeanor changed.
9: Chad Creevy from Fenville, Michigan, had just graduated college and was attending a conference in the World Trade Center's South Tower when the planes hit, but he got out, escaping down the stairwell.
11: I felt the comfort of God. It was not something that's easily described in words, but just the feeling that I was going to be okay.
9: Almost 3,000 people were killed in the 9/11 attacks. President Trump and Vice President Vance closed out the second and final night of the Republicans' midterm convention in Dallas. They implored voters to stick together to save their party's majorities in Congress in the November election. Vance focused on family, what it means to be an American family, and called out Democrats for what they campaigned on this year.
12: And so, to the radicals who wish to abolish my family and the thousands and millions of other families all across our country, we have a simple message for them. Stay the hell away from our kids.
9: Meanwhile, President Trump asked the crowd to take an oath.
13: We swear that on November 3rd, we are going to go out and vote. And you know what?
9: A six-member bloc of Gulf states is weighing a meeting with Iranian officials to discuss the future of the Strait of Hormuz. That's according to people familiar with the matter. Global news, 24 hours a day and whenever you want it with Bloomberg News Now. I'm Michael Barr, and this is Bloomberg. Paul, Lisa, and Alexis.
2: All right, Michael Barr, thank you so much. We appreciate it. Coming up, we're going to check in with Mr. Michael McKee, our economics editor. And, you know, this is really important. Michael McKee was down in Lower Manhattan at the World Trade Center site on 9/11. He was going there for a conference. His reporting that day is just extraordinary. I'm actually just rereading his notes from that day, Lisa.
1: Yeah.
2: I mean,
1: it's emotional. He was heading down there. I mean,
2: and his reporting, we're going to have him in our studio in just a couple minutes, and he'll share his thoughts. That's coming up in just a moment. This is Bloomberg. Good morning.
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18: The prospects for SMEs and startups could be improving. Venture capital funding increased in 2025. But a bigger pie doesn't necessarily mean more money to go around. Roman Asensau, managing partner at early stage VC firm Antler, has this to say.
19: There is a concentration in certain regions of the world. There is concentration in certain types of businesses. AI has been taking the lion's share, and that's something that we believe will continue to happen.
18: Dubai is one such place seeing growth. It's also actively helping global founders scale with a range of government initiatives, from Dubai Founders HQ to the target of facilitating the growth of 30 unicorns by 2033. Sandeep Sahni, co-founder of Dubai-based Valeo Health, says,
19: if you're a founder in Dubai, you really need to follow the vision, which is from Dubai to the world. Am I scalable? Am I going to become a unicorn? You need to think global from day one.
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26: Morning clouds and lots of sunshine today, high in the middle 70s. Clear, chilly tonight, low 55 to 60 in the city, 40s and lower 50s in the suburbs. Sunny start to Saturday, then clouds in the afternoon, high in the lower to middle 70s. Plenty of clouds, showers Sunday, mostly in the morning, high in the middle to upper 70s. I'm Scott Kaplan with your three-day forecast on Bloomberg 92.9.
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1: All right, welcome back to Bloomberg Surveillance. Lisa Mateo in for Tom Keene alongside Paul Sweeney. And I want to talk about our next guest. He's covered Congress. He's covered the Federal Reserve, the Treasury Department. He's reported from more than 60 countries on six continents, but nothing prepared him for what happened 25 years ago today. Michael McKee, you were at the World Trade Center when it was attacked, reporting from the scene right until the towers fell. Can you take us back to that day and what you remember and what so many of us remember from that day?
35: I think the one thing that everybody remembers is what a beautiful day it was.
1: Yeah.
2: How many times do we say this is a 9/11 day?
35: Yeah, I mean, it was a gorgeous day. And I was going to a conference, and I was a little late because I thought the first speaker wouldn't be exciting. So I saw the first plane hit the Trade Center and called in to the office, to the news desk. And then just got out and started running under it and started reporting. And then it lasted forever. Yep. And as they say, between the two towers, it was 17 minutes. Mm-hmm. And I think it was an hour and 45 minutes from the first plane hitting to when the final tower fell. And so it was very difficult to comprehend at the time. But I don't want to say I was brave or anything like that. I was just doing what reporters do. And, you know, it was just so much going on around you that you couldn't think of what was actually going on around you.
2: That's when I want to go, Michael. I mean, you were down there literally as the planes were hitting the towers. Did people, when they were coming out of the towers, when they were around you, the people that you were interviewing, did they have any idea what was really going on?
35: No. there was people coming out of the towers were obviously in panic.
2: Yep.
35: One of the things I remember, you remember silly things all the time, but I remember a lot of women's high heels.
2: Yep.
35: Because everybody was running away and women were just taking off their shoes and saying, forget about it.
2: Yep.
35: And the people coming out of the Winter Garden, which I guess is now Brookfield Place, were coming because, of course, there was Lehman Brothers had moved in there. Yes. And a lot of people had moved downtown. They were not in a panic, but everybody was in a hurry to get away, and nobody quite knew what was going on. And that I think is the biggest difference between my experience and some of those people's experience and what the rest of America did. Everybody else watched it from a distance on television. Mm-hmm. And, you know, the helicopter shots and the wide view of it. And if you were right underneath it, you didn't have any of that perspective.
2: Mike, here, let me just read from your notes. Mm-hmm. Grasping the riverside railing, dozens of people staggered, crawled, and walked through the smoke with no idea where they were, where they were going, other than away. When the smoke began to lift, I found I was in Battery Park. You had no idea where you were going, did you?
35: No, when the South Tower fell, I was right across the street on right across West Street, and I was on the payphone.
2: Payphone.
35: We had cell phones, but all the cell service was down, and so I had. And you know how hard it is in the middle of an attack like that to find a quarter to use a payphone. So I was on the phone and I had called into the news desk and they said we need to transfer you over to television because they want to talk to you. And I was on hold for that when the tower started falling. And so I dropped the phone and just ran. There were me and some EMTs and police and firemen. And the smoke, the dust basically, you couldn't see a thing, you couldn't do anything. I put my coat over my head and we just ran towards the river. And then you run into the railing along the riverbank and we just hand over hand, you know, followed that up. And then, as I said, I came up in Battery Park. I ran into a couple people that I knew from the conference, and they said, "You're bleeding." Oh, I didn't notice. And then we all started walking up the FDR, and it was like a scene out of a refugees from a civil war.
2: Apocalypse. Mm-hmm.
35: And the thing that then, really, I remember from all that time on is the silence in New York. And if you were in New York in those days, no taxis, no jackhammers, no people yelling at each other.
2: Yep.
35: It was very, very silent.
2: Michael, thank you for sharing that with us. We asked Michael to share it with us every year. It's even more important this year, the 25th anniversary. Michael McKee, international economics and policy correspondent for Bloomberg News. He was at the World Trade Center site during 9/11 reporting there. So, and we appreciate him sharing his thoughts here 25 years later in New York City.
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2: Lisa Mateo sitting in for Tom Keene here today. I'm Paul Sweeney alongside Alexis Christophorus. We're in the Bloomberg Interactive Broker Studio in New York City. We're streaming live on YouTube as well. Coming up, we got some smart people helping us get into the 8 o'clock hour. Cole Smead, he's going to join us here. He's CEO of Smead Capital Management. Talk about how he's viewing the stock market these days. Tom Michaud, he's the CEO of KBW, talks about leading his firm, their strategy, and he reflects on the lives lost from KBW 9/11. Keith Barrett and Woods, a longtime investment bank focusing on the financial services industry, they were in World Trade Center back on 9/11, so some significant memories there. Tano Fuki, he is Senior Director of Economic and Market Strategy at MetLife Investment Management, brings us into the CPI results, which are going to come up around 8:30 a.m. Wall Street time. We'll bring that to you. And Constance Hunter, Chief Economist, Head of Economics Enterprise, is going to join us here in studio this hour as well. So we got a lot going on over the next hour. Stay with us here. We're going to kick it all off with Alexis Christopherson.
8: 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We have got stocks and bonds higher this morning. Oil is easing with traders looking ahead to this morning's August U.S. inflation report out in just about 28 minutes from now for a telling signal on whether the Federal Reserve will hike interest rates next week. Of course, we'll bring that number to you once it crosses the Bloomberg terminal. Right now, S&P futures up 41 points or about 0.5%. Dow futures gaining 0.5% or 291 points. And NASDAQ 100 futures climbing 0.6% or 180 points. As for oil, it is easing. Brent crude down more than 3% at $104.15 a barrel. And WTI crude now at $99.24 a barrel. But diesel prices have now risen above $6 a gallon for the very first time. Gas prices continuing to move higher as well. The average price for a gallon of regular now $4.29. That's according to AAA. Gas is up more than 40% since the Iran war started back in February. Taking a look at some stocks on the move, Oracle shares up about 6% after the company's cloud business grew faster than expected. But Adobe down 4.5% as the sales outlook there narrowly missed estimates, failing to ease concerns about competition from AI upstarts. Bitcoin down 0.25% at 77,083, and the 10-year yield now sitting at 4.95%. That's your Bloomberg Business Flash.

0: I'm Paul Sweeney. We're live here in our Bloomberg Interactive Broker Studio in New York City. Streaming live on YouTube as well. Cole Smead joins us here, CEO and Portfolio Manager, Smead Capital Management. He's also the co-host of a Books with Legs podcast, which explores value investing through a unique lens. And his notes say he's also active on X. So I just followed him on X. The dude posts all the time, man. So I'm going to learn a lot following
1: Degenerate.
0: Cole, how are you approaching? You guys, historically, just extraordinarily successful value investors. It's not an easy game to play. Yeah. Talk to us how you guys approach the market these days.
1: Yeah. First off, I just want to say it's an honor to be here on 9/11. As a 17-year-old kid in high school, you wake up to a world that's fallen. And it's quite a moment to be here in New York. Yep. And I think it'd be with you guys. I would just say this first. You know, the game's always changing, okay? And the question is, like, are people adapting, okay? Let's use yesterday. Oil was up big. Oil's down bigger today, okay? Go look at the stocks. They didn't move yesterday. And so what is the market adapting to versus what's priced in the securities? I think that's the big chasm. I would add one more thing. This is not the first time we as Americans have done CapEx cycles, mm-hmm. for better or for worse. We did the railroads, we did the telcos, we did oil, and now we're doing AI, okay? These all follow similar curves. To your point, can you read about this? Yes, you can study it wonderfully. You can think about the CapEx cycles. Go read The Frackers by Greg Zuckerman, for example, mm-hmm. which is a wonderful book, to your point about, you know, books and talking to authors, et cetera. Yeah, Liaquat Ahmed has his new book, 1873, which has been kind of proliferating out there. This is not new. Sounds crazy, but it's as simple as that.
2: Cole, I want to talk some about your portfolio moves, because I'm going through your notes here, and something that points out, you fully exited Qualcomm, no tech exposure left.
1: Yeah.
2: That's something that you don't hear a lot of.
1: Yeah, I mean, you know, your two enemies as an investor, as Buffett once said, is excitement and expense. The way to keep your expenses down is keep your turnover low, and the way to keep the excitement down is when things get too exciting, you leave them to some other investor. Again, Mr. Market comes to you every day and says, here's the price. And you know, he's either excited or he's really scared. And that was just something he was very excited about. The only problem is, like, they had great news in the last 2 weeks, and you'll notice the stock's not making new highs. You know why? There was just too much excitement. People forget that this is a supply-related issue. There's a lot of demand coming on tighter supply. What are they doing? We're quickly watching the growth of supply. Okay, now, not my first rodeo. I was a kid that had a compact computer, brand new in 1998, $2,000. 5 years later, better technology at half the price. And so what I think people are missing in the AI game is that we're gonna see this technology proliferate, and I mean explode, but ... it's gonna come on the back of much lower prices. Again, economic theory boils down to this. At lower prices, what do? You demand more. That is demand supply. And that's the big catch. If I look through all the notes and say, where are people wrong? It is not that the fact that this future is coming. The question is, what's the pricing of the unit that you buy, and thus how do the capital structures stack up? I'll add one more thing. This is crazy. I'm gonna like throw out a crazy idea to you. Is the 10-year treasury at the price right now because our government's just being stupid? No, they've been stupid for 5 or 6 years. Okay, what is going on, in our opinion, is that the demand, which is 3% of GDP, that's where we're roughly gonna run an AI CapEx spend, it's coming to the detriment of the funding markets, because these are riskless issuances in the AI game, because look who the issuers are on an off balance sheet basis. So people say, if you give me 200 basis points over treasury, I'll take it. Mm-hmm. And you know what? It might not be as riskless as they think.
0: Through your value lens at Smead Capital Management, what's screening well for you guys these days?
1: I mean, it's insane to say this. It's like, what's worked this year? Oil's been beautiful. Energy stocks have been great. You know, if someone says, do you like oil or natural gas? We hate gas, we love oil. Can you ship gas on a truck? No, you can't. No. Can you ship gas on a train? No, you can't. In other words, the value of gas is how you get it out of a basin. Oil, you can put it on a truck, you can put it on a train, you can put it on a pipeline. That's a different, more permeable, valuable asset in our opinion. So I say that because go look at the futures curve. I tell people time and time again, you know, pull up on your Bloomberg, you know, you look at the futures curve, pull up the CL1 and look at the futures from there. You're terribly backwardated. Go look at the gas market, contango.
0: Yep.
1: The oil market lost equity investors a lot of money when it was in contango. That was called the 2010s. And backwardation, for 6 years here, what has it done? It's made you

0: lot of money.
1: They've been disciplined. You got to give them credit.
0: And to your point, Paul, people said they would never do. These are the same idiots. These are the same idiots that lost us all the money in the 2010s. And I agree, by the way. And here's it's just so interesting. I was looking back at before I walked in this morning. You know, we're talking about a commodity that was $100 2010 to 2014. And within 2 years, by the bottom in 16, it was $30, okay? And so when people talk about this, like, to your point, they've been so disciplined. People said that would never happen. The one thing I've learned in my career, 20 years in here, never say never. And by the way, things change over time. They never change overnight. Will this CapEx spend end in AI? Yes. Will it happen overnight? No. But will we get to pick up through the dead bodies and determine what's valuable later? Yes. We didn't own oil in the 2010s. We love it now. It's the greatest thing since sliced bread.
2: Well, where do oil prices need to be for your outlook to work?
0: Go watch Landman. He says it pretty good. He says it pretty good. You know, 70 is great. I would tell anything, you know, anything above 70, it's beautiful. It's just beautiful. So, you know, think about it like this. Through the cycle, the last 5 years, these companies have been minting high teens, low 20% returns on invested capital. You're paying roughly 2x invested capital right now. Does that math? Yeah. In 10 years, if they go to invested capital, you're just going to own the capital, the base of the company. That's the multiple. You're minting money in the low teens, in our opinion. Now, that being said, what does Mr. Market think? He does not care. Oil prices were up big yesterday. Go look at anything tied to it. They were down. Mr. Market doesn't care. We will not stop the bull market in energy equities until Mr. Market dies on enthusiasm and euphoria. And we are so far away from that.
1: Cole Smead, thank you so much. We appreciate that. Cole Smead, he's the CEO and portfolio manager of Smead Capital Management. He's out there in Scottsdale, Arizona. I mean, if you like nice weather pretty much all year round, that's fine. If you like low taxes, I guess that's fine. But I don't know. We'll stay here right smack in the middle of it all. Cole, we appreciate you coming in here. Let's switch gears here. Listen, folks, if you're a bank, if you're a financial institution, you want to issue a bond, some stock, you want to buy a bank, sell a bank, do something, anything in the banking space, let's be honest, your first call is KBW, Keith Barrett and Woods. Those folks have been doing a phenomenal job in the banking sector, financial advisors in the financial services industry themselves for decades. And they also have some serious 9/11 history here. KBW's headquarters on the 88th and 89th floor of the South Tower of the World Trade Center. Firm lost 67 of its 171 New York-based employees that day. Tom Michaud joins us here, and we really appreciate him sharing some of his time. Tom Michaud is a president and CEO of KBW. Tom, thanks so much for joining us. I know this is an important, important day for you and your firm. Tell us what the 25th anniversary of 9/11 means to you and the good folks at KBW.
3: Well, good morning, and thank you for having me join you this morning. For us, it's a couple of things. It's always we think about the families. It's the families first of the victims. And we've continued to stay in touch with the families who really wish to continue to stay in touch with us. And then we think about the next chapters of 9/11 that are still being written. This story's not done yet. And I think it's because while the morning of 9/11 is some of the worst of humanity, what's happened since 9/11 is some of the best of humanity. And when you think about the goodwill, the unity, the resilience that existed in our city and in our country, and that my firm was the beneficiary of, that allowed us to recover and move forward, that's what's important. And I think that's the best way to honor the victims of 9/11. And so thinking about how we've been working hard ourselves to turn 9/11 into a national day of service, for example, we think that is important to us as we think about the next chapters of 9/11.
2: Tom, how did the company come back from such a devastating loss? I mean, what kind of lessons were learned there?
3: Well, so I went to night school at NYU to get my MBA. There was no chapter in any textbook that I read to say what to do when that happens, okay? And when I look back as to how we were able to rebuild, it's all about your values, and it's all about the culture and the people that you're around. And we collected ourselves quickly after 9/11, and we said, we're going to do a few things. We're going to, we want to do the best we can to help the families of the victims, our friends and colleagues, and rebuilding the firm was the best way to do that. And so we just made one decision at a time. We had a goal. We weren't going to let the firm end that way. We weren't going to let the terrorists win by flying planes into buildings and ending all our work. And we had a mission, and we were united in doing it. And in many ways, it was therapeutic for us to be able to do that. And so really, I think it comes down to values and culture. I mean, we have a lot of smart people at the firm. A lot of firms have a lot of smart people. But if you have the right way of working together, we're a we firm, not an I firm. We collectively put ourselves together. We said we were going to do it, and we were able to rebuild the firm.
1: So, Tom, obviously, unfortunately, you lost so many of your New York-based employees, including some of your key leaders. Co-CEO Joseph Berry perished that day, as did Research Director David Berry, 5 of 9 board members. The days after that, how did you guys just kind of stay together, I guess?
3: It's, first of all, what I'll tell you is the grieving was real. No two people grieve the same way. And there was a lot of grief about what happened. And it was simultaneous. We were dealing with our grief. We were talking to the families. While at the same time, we were trying to rebuild our firm. We had to get ready for trading the next week.
1: Oh, boy.
3: The markets opened on Monday after that Tuesday. Our systems were ready, but our people weren't ready. And we waited to Tuesday before we did our first day of trading. So we just went about rebuilding our business one step at a time. And look, all of our records were destroyed. All of our physical property was destroyed. We lost a lot of our leadership. Over 35% of our firm's capital was owned by those who were killed that day. We were privately held at the time. And we figured it out. And I think what it goes to show you is, even under the most unthinkable and bearable circumstances, you can do it. And you can do it. And, you know, when you think of messages, I remember after the weekend of during the global financial crisis, when the GSEs failed, that morning I pulled the firm together and I said, we don't own any subprime mortgages. We're not in that business. We're going to be okay, but this is terrible for markets in the country. And everybody left the meeting except for one young man. He stayed and he turned to me and he said, Tom, you know what? We know this isn't the end of times because we've actually seen the end of times. So we know this isn't it. And the end of times was standing on the sidewalk of the World Trade Center on 9/11. That was pretty bad. And so you just know that you can figure it out. And it was literally one decision at a time. We hired people for us. We had an incredible number of people who were willing to bet on us to come join our firm. Some of them had been former employees who came back. We literally interviewed thousands of people as we went about rebuilding, but we always stayed true to our culture and our mission. And I think that's why we were able to be successful and our value.
1: Yep. And today, KBW is now part of Stifel Financial, employs 352 people globally, and 24 employees who were with the firm on 9/11 still work there today, including CEO Tom Michaud. Tom, thanks so much for joining us. Tom Michaud, he's the president and CEO of KBW. And folks, I'll tell you, I've been on Wall Street for 40 years, and it's true today as it was on 9/11/2001. If you're a bank executive and you want advice, the first phone call you make is to the bankers at KBW. That's how good they are. They focus on the financial services industry, and it's good to see them still there on Global Wall Street with our news in New York City. Here's Michael Barr.
4: Thank you very much, Paul, Lisa, and Alexis. Today marks 25 years since the 9/11 terrorist attacks. There will be several national remembrance ceremonies across the country to honor the nearly 3,000 people killed on that day. Bloomberg's Matt Piper has more on today's activities in Manhattan.
5: The first moment of silence comes at 8:46, marking the moment Flight 11 struck the North Tower. After, houses of worship will toll their bells throughout the city, and then families of the victims begin reading their names in pairs. The next moment of silence comes at 9:03, when Flight 175 struck the South Tower. At 9:20, we get moments of silence at both the New York Stock Exchange and NASDAQ. Silence happens again at 9:37, the time Flight 77 struck the Pentagon. At 9:59, silence marks the time of the fall of the South Tower. At 10:03, we observe silence for the time Flight 93 crashed near Shanksville, Pennsylvania. There will be another moment of silence at 10:28, the time the North Tower fell. A seventh moment of silence has been added this year at the conclusion of the reading of the names. It is to honor those who have lost their lives to 9/11-related health issues. In New York, Matt Piper, Bloomberg Radio.
4: President Trump and his vice president, J.D. Vance, teamed up to close out the second and final night of the Republicans' midterm convention in Dallas. President Trump asked the crowd to take an oath.
6: Please raise your right hand. I pledge to the greatest president in the history of the United States that loves us so much he can't even breathe.
4: Vice President Vance's keynote address focused mostly on criticizing Democrats, calling them the, quote, party of hatred. Talks between the U.S. and Iran do not appear to be on the table, but Bloomberg News has learned the six nations in the Gulf Cooperation Council are thinking of meeting with Iranian officials next week to discuss the Strait of Hormuz. Global news 24 hours a day and whenever you want it with Bloomberg News Now. I'm Michael Barr, and this is Bloomberg, Paul, Lisa, and Alexis.
1: Hey, Michael Barr, thank you so much. We appreciate that. Great article, widely read on the Bloomberg Terminal today. In post 9/11 era, New York City's downtown forges life beyond Wall Street. So Lower Manhattan has evolved from a business district that largely emptied out after work, which I can attest to back in the day, into a hub for housing, culture, and nightlife with a population more than doubling since 9/11. I didn't know that. But I mean, again, even my kids are think it's a hip place to be. So
2: well,
1: it's
2: at the restaurants. It has everything. You see baby strollers going
1: yes,
2: through
1: there.
2: Families
1: exactly right.
2: are going there.
1: Yeah, when I worked at 388 Greenwich Street after 9/11 with Citibank, that's where you saw, that's the area you saw come back, mm-hmm. Tribeca, that area in Tribeca downtown. It came back so quickly. It was just amazing. And it was the young people, you're right, with young families and strollers out there. The area has added almost 25,000 residential units since 9/11. And its workforce has diversified, with financial services now representing 25% of downtown's occupied space. Boy, before 9/11, I would have said that's like well over 50%, if not 75%. So it really has diversified downtown. So it is a vibrant part of the city. Great water down there with the East River and Hudson River. Good stuff there. This is Bloomberg. Good morning.
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17: Now, your 3-day weather forecast on Bloomberg 92.9. Skies have become sunny today across the Boston area. Cooler, high in the middle 70s. Clear tonight, low in the upper 50s in the city, 40s and lower 50s in the suburbs. Morning sun, then increasing afternoon clouds Saturday, high in the lower to middle 70s. Showers on Sunday, ending in the afternoon, high in the middle to upper 70s. I'm Scott Kaplan with your three-day forecast on Bloomberg 92.9.
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25: It's 8:24 on Wall Street. I'm Alexis Christophorus from the Bloomberg Interactive Broker Studio. We're about 5 minutes away from the most highly anticipated inflation report in years. Traders believe the Consumer Price Index for August could help determine what the Fed does with interest rates at next week's meeting. S&P futures up 45 points, Dow futures adding 336, and we've got NASDAQ 100 futures up about 200 points right now. Brent crude, meantime, down more than 3% at $104.23 a barrel, and WTI crude at $99.16 a barrel, down 3.25%. We've got shares of Kroger sliding 4% after the supermarket chain cut its annual sales forecast, but Oracle jumping more than 5.5% after its cloud computing business more than doubled last quarter. 25 years ago today, Wall Street, along with the rest of New York City, proved its incredible resilience. The New York Stock Exchange was closed for 4 days following the 9/11 attacks, the longest continuous closure of the exchange since the Great Depression. After intensive tech repairs and backed by emergency liquidity injections from the Fed, the exchange reopened on Monday, September 17th, with a moment of silence and the singing of God Bless America, followed by a sharp sell-off that resulted in the Dow falling a record 684 points, or more than 7% on its first day back. That's your Bloomberg Business Flash. Paul and Lisa.
1: All right, Alexis, thank you so much. We appreciate that. Lisa Mateo sitting in for Tom Keene here this morning. I'm Paul Sweeney. We're live here in our Bloomberg Interactive Broker Studio in New York City. We are streaming live on YouTube and streaming live at Bloomberg.com as well. Again, as Alexis was mentioning, CPI coming up in just a few minutes. Really instrumental on how the Fed is going to move going forward. Tani Fukui joins us here, Senior Director of Economic Market Strategy at MetLife Investment Management, located in the bustling financial hub of Whippany, New Jersey. Tani, there really is a town in Jersey called Whippany. It's a great place. Tani, thanks for joining us here. What are you looking for in a CPI? How do you think the Fed's going to kind of deal with the CPI print?
26: Yeah, so I mean, it looks like it will come in at least at 0.2%. If you start looking at what the pricing was in terms of Fed funds pricing, as well as looking at the betting markets, Kalshi and Poly Market, we've seen a big jump in the last 24 hours about that inflation is going to come in a little bit high.
1: Okay.
26: So given that, if you get something like 0.3%, that's a fairly balanced 0.3% on core. I always look at the core inflation. You can pretty much see that the Fed is going to have to do a hike in September. Now, if it's something like airfare or one or two idiosyncratic things, then perhaps there's something to argue about there. But generally speaking, there's a pretty low bar for the Fed to hike at this point.
1: This is where we are in the world, Lisa, yeah. Where we have a person with an undergraduate degree from the Wharton School of Business, pretty good. Master's from Columbia, okay. PhD, International and Macroeconomics from UCLA, whatever that is, good. Quoting the betting markets, Kalshi and that kind of stuff. That's where we are in the world of global Wall Street financial analysis. I never had that when I was doing it.
26: It matters.
1: It's crowdsourcing real-time information. Yeah. I know, it's a total thing now.
2: Mm-hmm. How big do you think that is?
26: Yeah, I mean, it is actually, it's a question of and I don't know if there's any kind of leak, but that's happened in the past, right? And perhaps it's just, especially in the Fed funds futures market, it's just folks trying to get ahead of what they expect to happen, have happen in among the at the FOMC. But you know, we don't know what other yeah. information there is, and that's one way of seeing what there might be out there.
2: In the 2 minutes we have before we get to the data, I want to take a step back and go back to yesterday's PPI report. Mm-hmm. Are we looking at a temporary energy-driven inflation bump, or is this the beginning of kind of a broader reacceleration in inflation? What's your take on it?
26: I mean, I think that you have to, when you're in the context of the Fed and in the context of inflation, I think you have to take PPI with a great deal of large grain of salt. There's only so much correlation between the two, and there's a lot of margin effects that are happening there, where the companies can actually absorb certain margins, wait a certain amount of time until they think consumers can actually handle it before they actually pass those prices on. So I don't think that I think that there you have to be really careful before you start interpreting that as a Fed signal per se, but clearly there's this is a yield story where mm-hmm. a lot of the long end of the curve in my view is driven by two things more so than the debt, which one is the energy story, as you said, and the other one is market uncertainty about what Warsh wants to do. Those are things that are driving a lot of the Fed, of the long end pricing.
1: All right, folks, this is what you want to do right now. And you're sitting at your terminal, go ECO Go, and it pulls up all this stuff you need to see. And again, core CPI, month on month, the headline consensus is 0.4%. Core, 0.2%. I guess we're going to focus on that one. Mm-hmm. Annualized, I look at the core annualized because I'm an annualized kind of guy, 2.4%. That seems okay to me, but apparently it's not really okay for the Federal Reserve, so we will pay attention to this. CPI data from the federal government. This is Bloomberg.
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25: The consumer price index for August crossing the Bloomberg terminal, and it shows consumer prices rose 0.3% last month. That is, or rather up 0.4% last month. That is right in line with estimates and higher than the 0.1% rise we saw the prior month. Most of this rise thanks to higher energy prices. Year over year, consumer prices remain flat at 3.4%. That's what Wall Street was expecting. Core inflation, which strips out food and energy costs, rising 0.3% month over month. Wall Street was expecting a rise of 0.2%, and that's what we had in the month of July. Now, as for core CPI year over year, coming in at 2.4%, so a little lower than the 2.5% we saw in July, but again, right in line with estimates. Now, analysts are quick to point out this data may already be stale. Just yesterday, crude oil rose above $100 a barrel, and we also saw Brent crude surging past $107 a barrel. Still, investors believe the Fed's decision next week on whether or not to raise interest rates could hang on today's inflation report. So once again, we've got CPI month over month up 0.4%, year over year rising 3.4%, a largely in line report. Back over to Paul and Lisa.
1: Alexis, thank you so much. We appreciate that. There you go. In line inflation data on the CPI level. 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We are joined with Tani Fukui, Senior Director of Economic and Market Strategy at MetLife Investment Management. Tani, Alexis was just reporting, kind of the CPI stuff kind of came in more or less in line. How do you think our Federal Reserve is going to deal with this or interpret it next week?
26: Okay, so now Warsh really is in a corner. It depends, of course, on the details. We haven't seen the details yet, I haven't seen the details, I should say, but the problem here is that he gave such a hawkish speech at Jackson Hole that, if we didn't know that he constantly says this is not forward guidance, if Powell, for example, had given that speech, the markets would have been like, okay, cool, we're on a hiking cycle, we're going to be hiking in September, blah, blah, blah, we would march on, right? Yields would probably come down because we would say inflation is under control, like long end yields would come down because inflation is under control. The problem with Warsh is he wanted to actually have that optionality, and he wasn't able to really necessarily articulate what does he do in a situation where inflation comes in relatively calmly. 0.2% is a pretty good inflation number. It's been this or lower, roughly, for the last 3 months. It's been fair. It's been actually 0.2 or lower for most of 2026. So why hike now?
1: Mm-hmm.
26: It's a question, and not something that Warsh has really been able to has really discussed. Why not hold?
2: So right. what does Warsh need to do differently?
26: Yeah, what Warsh needs to do is more specifically understand I think he doesn't understand the power of his own words. He needs to, if he wants to have optionality, provide a much more fulsome picture of which scenarios could lead to a hold, which scenarios could lead to a hike. What is he really looking at? Last time in Jackson Hole, he's focused a lot on hike and not enough on hold and timing.
1: Interesting. That's the old reaction function. We love to know what the reaction function of the Fed is. Tani Fukui, thank you so much for joining us. Tani Fukui is a senior director of economic and market strategy at MetLife Investment Management. Let's get back to it. Looking at the futures, S&P is up 44 points. The Dow's up 340. The Nasdaq's up 211. Pretty much at the session highs of the day. 10-year Treasury yields pretty much unchanged here. 4.95% on the 10-year. Max Kettner joins us. He's a chief multi-asset strategist at HSBC. Max, you've had, you know, a full 4 minutes, 22 seconds to kind of digest the CPI data. What's it mean to you?
0: Yeah, I think, look, when you look at core CPI, that probably does open the door for a hike next week. Whilst I don't really buy into that argument of, well, the Fed has to hike next week because of credibility. I thought that whole credibility thing in July has already been a bit off, really. You know, it probably does increase the chances of the Fed going next week, sure. But does it really mean, you know, we're sort of on the onset of a pretty aggressive rate hiking cycle? I'm not sure, you know, because I think we're underestimating actually that a lot of growth impulses, a lot of positive growth impulses have already happened in the first half, indeed, actually, since Q4 last year with the introduction of the Big Beautiful Bill and those CapEx incentives, that's now behind us, the tax refunds, right? We had 20% higher tax refunds this year compared to last year. That's not going to repeat. Maybe actually fiscal impulses are going to be slightly negative going into next year. And all of that actually would then argue for a bit of softer growth, certainly relative to expectations. We also shouldn't be forgetting that actually H2 normally brings a little bit of negative residual seasonality and inflation. So maybe the remainder of the year does see a little bit lower inflation compared to expectations. All of that really, I think, argues against a pretty aggressive rate hiking cycle. That means for risk, pretty good, right? Like, I'm not surprised that, you know, the S&P and futures actually are still holding on pretty well today.
2: Yeah, Max, can you talk more about what you call the Teflon markets? Okay, so we've been dealing with a lot of shocks to the market, right? You have higher inflation, geopolitical conflicts, tariffs, you name it. But you say shocks don't really matter. Shocks don't no longer matter.
0: Yeah, I mean, we put out a note this week that was called Why Shocks No Longer Matter, which frankly was only really to infuriate the bears. And boy, I cannot tell you how well it worked. So, you know, I think it's a note actually that I thought was really, really in need of being written, because when you look at, you said it, right, the last four years, we had Russia, Ukraine, we had the Middle East conflict, we're worried about private credit, we're worried about AI, we're worried about CapEx, about hyperscalers, about oil now again, about rates, about Warsh. I mean, it's like we could spend the next half hour just listing problems. I think what people just underestimate is how rates insensitive, particularly the US economy and particularly US corporates and how households have become, you know, how actually when you look at things like the earnings trajectory, even outside of the technology sector, is become really, really, really solid over the last few years. And that's not just a tech and AI picture. It's not just a US picture. It's fairly similar in Europe. You're seeing higher, much, much higher than trend earnings growth in places like Japan, like emerging markets as well. So I think this stuff where, you know, it's I get it. It's very interesting to talk about the geopolitics and about the ins and outs of the weeds of the daily news flow. Fine. But I think we really shouldn't underestimate how actually underlying growth is just so, so strong post-COVID.
1: So, Max, higher interest rates, we got the 10-year at 4.94 here. I mean, we're on a 5% watch. How much of a problem is that for stocks
0: globally? Oh, it's not a problem.
1: It's not a problem.
0: Come nice. On. It really isn't much of a problem. I mean, look at the S&P. Okay, let's go 20 years back. 20 years ago, you know, about 60% of debt in the S&P 500 was on a floating rate. So, you know, if we beam ourselves back to Star Trek 20 years ago, cool, sure, right? That would be a big problem. What's happened now that, you know, the 2 years, 100 basis points over Fed funds? Absolutely. But the point now is, 20 years later, we sit here and it's about 10% of the S&P 500 debt is on a floating rate. Who cares, right? Who cares? 90% of debt is on a fixed rate. And when you actually look at bonds and loans, when you look at the maturity wall, almost about 2/3 of bonds and loans only expire after 2030. Almost half of S&P 500 debt expires only after 2035. So honestly, higher yields, higher rates, whatever.
1: Nice. Right?
0: Don't get too bogged down in it.
2: Whatever. Well, what kind of challenge does it represent for Treasury Secretary Scott Bessent? I mean, he says Treasury market's in a good shape.
0: Yeah, but look, that's a different thing, right? Is the Treasury market in good shape? Does it mean something for emerging market assets? Does it have ripple effects for, or does it have no ripple effects for any asset class? No, that is not true. Absolutely not. And by the way, it did have an effect on equity markets. It's just that the earnings trajectory is so strong that we haven't really seen it on prices yet. But let's be honest, we just came off a historic Q2 earnings season. We've never had a reporting season that's been as strong as it was now in the Q2 season, right? We had a historically high earnings beat rate. So yes, we are seeing some effect. It's just overshadowed by the valuation impact is overshadowed by the earnings impact, right? Absolutely. Now, what's Bessent got to do? Frankly, if I could give one advice, probably it's less is more. Right, less intervention, less, okay, I'm going to do this, I'm going to do Japan, I'm going to do the buybacks, and is he going to do 6 billion or 4 billion or 7 or 8? It's probably a bit less is more. I mean, let's face it. This time last year, nominal GDP growth in the US was about 4.5%. Now it's 6.5%. I mean, of course yields are higher. Growth is higher. Inflation has got a bit higher. Yeah, you know, yields are just reflecting really fundamentals. Just let the markets do their thing, I would say. Don't meddle too much with it, because getting that bond market under control, right? When you say under control, it's not really completely out of control relative to fundamentals. That would be a completely different thing. But on the other hand, we've got to accept that, look, growth is better in the US, and that is now reflected in the rates market. There is not really a problem with that.
1: Yep. Max, very good. Great stuff here today. Next time I'm in London, I'm buying you a pint, my friend. I like the way you think. Max Kettner, Chief Multi-Asset Strategist at HSBC. Looking at the markets here, they are rallying here. The S&P's up 50 points, 0.6%. The Dow's up 380, and the Nasdaq's up 280. Yields are pretty steady here. 10 years coming in just a little bit, 494 here. And in just moments at 8:46, we will observe the first moment of silence. That is to commemorate New York City Flight 11 striking the North Tower. So we will observe that in just a number of moments. But first, let's go to Constance Hunter, Chief Economist and Head of Research at Economist Enterprise. Thank you very much.
2: Good morning.
1: So, Constance, thanks for joining us in studio here. That's a good thing. We appreciate that on this day. What did you make of the CPI print earlier?
3: Well, it's a little stronger than we were anticipating. And I think it certainly tilts the scale in favor of the hawks, right? So I would be surprised to see Beth Hammack move. I would be even surprised to see Lori Logan move. Neil Kashkari might be persuaded, just because, you know, when we look under the hood here, even something like shelter, which rose more than one would expect, that's still impacted by the shutdown last year because of the way they're imputing the six-month annualized, or with the way they were imputing the number. So we can go into the technicalities of that, but that's raising it about 0.2%. And so they might look through that, but I think this is going to give them pause. And, you know, our view had been they would choose to hold, because the intellectual center of the committee, which I think is being held by Waller, is, you know, he's come out and said that he's very data dependent. Right. And so this data doesn't really, I don't think it pushes them, I don't think it pushes them further into a hold. I think this makes for a very, very heated debate at the FOMC next week.
2: So if he does keep it on hold, I mean, which sectors are most exposed?
3: If he keeps rates on hold? Well, I think, you know, look, if he keeps rates on hold, I think we can expect, you know, the markets to have some relief rally there. And what you have to realize, and one of the things that the people in the hold camp are going to argue for, is that we have tighter financial conditions as a result of the 10-year yield and the whole curve shifting upward.
1: What is your view of underlying inflation? Again, we've got energy prices just, you know, just ripping higher just over the last four, five, six trading days, backing off a little bit today. But what's your view of underlying inflation?
3: So it depends on the time frame. And if you look at the research, what it says is that with the labor market conditions that we have right now, oil prices are unlikely to pass through in a durable way to inflation. So, of course, they're present in headline. They're present in things like transportation services because we've seen such an increase in diesel prices. However, they're unlikely to have a long-term impact. And, of course, this mythical time in the future when the war is over, which everybody seems to have historically or heretofore have thought is right around the corner, but which now we're starting to get an inclination is probably not right around the corner. Oil prices are going to come back down. And I think that's one of the big unknowns that the FOMC has to grapple with.
2: So the 10-year approaching 5%. We have the 30-year above 5.3%. Is this kind of a bigger threat to markets than the Fed itself, would you say?
3: Yes, and it's driven by inflation expectations. Right. So the real question is, if the Fed raises rates, right, is that going to reduce inflation to expectations such that we would actually see a rally in the long end of the curve? And it's unclear because, of course, this is being driven by inflation. So if you look at the oil price, it's correlating very closely with the 10-year. It's very correlating very closely with the break-evens. And so this really is all about what's happening with oil right now.
1: Constance, you're going to stay with us here for just a moment. Constance Hunter, Chief Economist at the Economist Intelligence Unit here. We're going to take in just a moment of silence. Flight 11 striking the North Tower at 8:46 a.m. And right now we're looking at some video from Lower Manhattan, Ground Zero. Dignitaries gather, as they typically do on this day. I've seen Presidents Bush, President Clinton, President Obama. And other dignitaries, Mike Bloomberg is there as well. So gathering down there at Lower Manhattan, which again is just, Lisa, as you well know, is just one of the most beautiful spots in all of Manhattan. They've done just such a wonderful job commemorating that part of Manhattan.
2: Yeah, no, rebuilding it. And also taking a look at things, what we remember too from that day. Like we were talking about with Michael McKee, the silence, the shoes on the ground, the heels on the ground, the dust, the soot. I remember people walking up from down there all the way into Midtown because there were no cell phones or, you know, the
1: absolutely.
2: Communication.
1: Yep. And so what I, you know, one of the memories I have is just certainly all the posters around the city nailed on the telephone poles missing. Yes. Have you seen? I mean, those are just memories that so many New Yorkers have of that time. And again, New York City does a phenomenal job, I believe, of commemorating the victims of 9/11 and that terrible time, as we do right now at 8:46 a.m. Eastern.

0: That was the memorial the time, 8:46 a.m. Wall Street time, when Flight 11 struck the North Tower. A moment of silence. Again, just a phenomenal, phenomenal event down there every single year. Lisa, they do such a wonderful job. I'm looking at some video there of Vice President J.D. Vance, former New York City Mayor Michael Bloomberg, the head of Bloomberg LP and this radio station, and Presidents Bush, Clinton, Obama, all the dignitaries gathered together at Lower Manhattan for 25 years, Lisa. I mean, we've all been here during that time, and it's a memory.
1: It's just
0: seared into your brain. It's a defining part of many people's lives, not just here in New York, in Washington, D.C., in Pennsylvania, and around the world.
1: Exactly. And it takes us back to what are some of the lessons, I guess, we've learned from that day, like the importance of family, the importance of giving back. I know that was something that one of our guests today spoke about. There should be a national, you know, day of service associated with that as well. But just also the next generation, like those who weren't there and who weren't alive at the time, those who are going off of what they're learning in history books, what they're learning at the National Museum, what they're learning from different documentaries out there. I know just looking, turning on Netflix the other day, like that is the top documentary, 9/11, right at the top of Netflix. And a lot of those are starting to watch that.
0: Yep, I'm just seeing the reading some of the names of the fallen from 9/11. Let's take a listen.
2: Anthony Achetta.
3: Henrik Bernard Ackerman.
2: Paul Aquavita.
3: Christian Adams.
2: Donald Leroy Adams.
3: Patrick Adams.
2: Shannon Lewis Adams.
3: Stephen George Adams.
2: Ignatius Udo Adonga.
3: Christy A. Adama.
2: Terrence Edward Adderley Jr.
3: Sophia B. Otto.
2: Lee Adler.
3: Daniel Thomas Aflita.
2: Emmanuel Akwasi Afakwa.
3: Alok Agarwal.
2: Mukul Kumar Agarwala.
3: Joseph Agnello.
2: David Scott Agnes.
3: Joao Alberto da Fonseca Aguiar Jr.
2: Brian G. Ahern.
3: Jeremiah Jersiva Ahern.
2: Joanne Marie Aladiotis.
3: Sabir Ahmed.
2: Terrence Andre Aiken.
3: Godwin O.
0: All right, we're listening to the reading of names, which we've become accustomed to. It is a custom down there in Lower Manhattan, the reading the names of the fallen from the World Trade Center's Yo-Yo Ma playing in the background. Lends just an amazing touch to that. What is a somber reading of the names. And we'll have more for you throughout the morning. The next moment of silence will be at 9:03 a.m. New York City time when Flight 175 strikes the South Tower. Let's get back to these markets here. S&P's up 60 points. The Dow's up 460. And the Nasdaq's up 275. We've got oil trading down about $3 a barrel, sitting just under $100 a barrel for WTI crude oil. We're joined once again by Constance Hunter, chief economist at the Economist Intelligence Unit. Constance, you have a little story that kind of weaves in with Michael McKees from 9/11. Is that right?
4: Yeah, he was attending the NAEB, National Association for Business Economics conference. That's what he was on his way to. And I actually had been procrastinating about something I needed to do at work. So I decided to go into my office in Midtown and saw the first plane strike and knew that my friends were there. Now, everybody from NAEB survived. It was the conference was occurring on the first floor of the Marriott. But hearing the bagpipes, my office was on Fifth Avenue, and every day for months afterwards, you would hear the bagpipes.
0: Yeah, just extraordinary. Yeah. So everybody's, it's just the way folks in our global audience here, radio, YouTube, everywhere you get us.
4: Yeah.
0: Folks, everybody's got a story that was in this part of the world. Constance, so we've got our inflation data here today. It seems like this economy, despite the inflation, is pretty darn good. When you just look at GDP, the consumer seems to be hanging in there. But my question is really about the consumer. How strong is the consumer out there today? Because this K-shaped economy seems like it's getting more pronounced. And I know a lot of folks wonder, when will that become a problem for the economy?
4: Well, look, the bottom part of the K is always a challenge for the economy. It's what politicians are forever trying to address at every election, right? But what we're seeing this year is some interesting, what I would call mixed messaging. So if you look at the jobs data, for example, the past 2 years, most of the jobs growth has been driven by non-cyclical jobs, so healthcare, government jobs. What we saw this year is a bit of a shift. We saw more cyclical sectors adding jobs, and we saw a decline in government and a slowdown in those healthcare jobs. At the same time, wage increases are moderating. And of course, that's going to impact consumption eventually. We're seeing some dis-savings. People are feeling good about their stock portfolios. And of course, we've just seen this tightening of financial conditions. It takes time for that to feed through. But our belief is that higher oil prices, more tariffs in train, these tighter financial conditions will slow the sort of buoyant parts of the economy. So that's consumption and CapEx, right? Both are really impacted by these higher rates.
1: Yeah, speaking of AI spend, do you see that as a bigger inflation concern?
4: So when we look down into the components of inflation, they're not highly weighted components. However, it's part of an overall demand for goods and services, and certainly we're seeing it impact commodities in a very significant way as well.
0: Constance, thank you so much for joining us. Really appreciate you being here, sharing some of your remembrances from 9/11. Constance Hunter, a chief economist at the Economist Intelligence Unit, joining us here. 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Looking at the market here, we have some in the futures market. We've got some gains out there, folks. The S&P is up 70 points. That's 0.9%. NASDAQ doing a little bit better, up 300 points. That's about 1%. And the Dow's up, let's call it 500 points. That's 0.9%. So pretty good move off of the CPI print here. Let's take a look at some of the stocks on the move here today. We can do that with Bloomberg's Alexis Christopher. So Alexis, what are you looking at today?
5: So guys, I have Kroger on my radar. It is down about 2.5% here in the pre-market. So it's a big supermarket chain, we know, trimming its annual sales guidance. And analysts say this is just another sign of the intense competition we're seeing in the grocery space. Now the company expects comparable sales, that means stores open at least 15 months, to see slower growth than expected. And this just adds more pressure to Kroger, to its CEO, because they're trying to capture more of the market by lowering prices. That doesn't seem to be working out so well for them. They want to improve their store services. They're investing in their workforce. And Kroger's also looking to boost online sales. But you know, it's up against places like Walmart, Target, Costco. And so it's pretty fierce out there for our supermarket chains.
1: Well, true. A lot of those department chains have. I do the one-stop shop because I don't want to go to different places. So I'll go to the Walmart or the Target that has the food and the produce in there and kind of go from there.
5: And has your whatever else you might need.
1: And whatever else.
5: New tires, some gas. Who knows? All right, let's move on to tech because Oracle's having a really nice morning. The stock is up 6%, but it is down 21%. Year to date and 50% in the past year. Why? Because Wall Street has been saying, look, you're spending all this money on AI and we're not seeing the fruits of that labor. But with this report, they feel like they are. So Oracle's cloud computing business grew faster than expected. Sales in that business jumping 121%, so more than doubling to $7.4 billion. The company completed a plan to sell $20 billion of equity from time to time at market value. It also added 850 megawatts of data center capacity in the quarter. Oracle reporting $28.5 billion in capital expenditures, and it also booked more than $30 billion of additional AI cloud contracts during the quarter. So it's getting rewarded this morning, guys.
0: Yeah, it's up 7%. It's down 20% year to date. I wonder if this marks a turn for them, just from the market's perception of, okay, I can put a little tailwind, AI tailwind into the Oracle story.
5: I mean, the market can be so fickle. Yeah. You don't know how long this is going to last. But today, at least, this is satisfying some fears. And then we're going to do a hard turn and talk furniture with RH. I really still call it Restoration
0: Hardware. Right. Okay.
5: Come on. I mean, I get that huge catalog. What does that cost them every year? That's what I want to know. The stock is up 2.5%, but down more than 40% in the past year. So shares in the furniture retailer gaining after revenue and profit beat the street. Analysts are impressed here because they say they're able to beat the street even amid a weaker housing market and consumer spending environment. It also received $55 million in tariff refunds, and it says it's going to use that to offset unplanned supply chain costs stemming from the conflict in the Middle East. By the way, real quick, Wall Street split on this. Telsey Advisory Group, Dana Telsey over there, raised the price target on a restoration hardware, but Morgan Stanley lowered the price target, saying that revenue growth should accelerate in its luxury home business, but that rising supply chain costs remain a near-term headwind for restoration hardware.
0: I think the stuff there, I'm not like
1: it's furniture. It's expensive.
0: It looks really nice. Is it good?
1: It's expensive, good quality.
5: It's good quality,
0: but you're paying for it.
1: You're paying a lot for it.
5: Can I just say, it's also large furniture.
1: Yeah.
5: And I think for an apartment in New York City, it's tough to get that huge, sectional sofa in there.
0: Yeah, how do you get like master, queen, like king beds in an apartment in New York City?
5: You don't.
0: All right, very good. Alexis Christophers, thanks so much for that. For more conversations like this, subscribe to our new Stock Movers reports. 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Pretty good move in the market here, Lisa. I'm going to quote the Dow again because it's such a big number, 530 points, up 1%, and then NASDAQ up 1.1%, and S&P up 1%. So it seems like the market kind of likes the CPI print. Maybe it just suggests nothing crazy is going on out there. Yeah, they might hike in September, but feels like the market's priced that in. The bond market certainly priced that in.
1: Yeah, we got the 2-year 4.57, down about a basis point. 10-year 4.913, okay. So we're inching toward that 5%.
0: All right, very good. Coming up at 9:03 Eastern Time, we'll have another moment of silence for Flight 175 when it struck the South Tower. We'll have more coming up. This is Bloomberg Surveillance. Good morning.
6: And my uncle, Ronnie E. Geese, who is also my best friend and confidant, husband, father, son, brother, uncle, grandpa, great uncle, son-in-law, brother-in-law, and true friend. It is hard to believe that 25 years has come and gone. Life has never been the same and will never be the same. You are thought about every minute of every day. Your presence, especially your blue eyes.
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0: Friday morning, September 11th, 2026, 25 years after that fateful day, September 11th, 2001. We are remembering it all morning here on Bloomberg Radio. Lisa Mateo sitting in for Tom Keene, Alexis Christophorus, and Paul Sweeney. We are here in the Bloomberg Interactive Brokers studio, streaming live on YouTube as well. Coming up in just, almost 2 minutes, another moment of silence to be observed. Flight 175 struck the South Tower. Alexis, you've been in New York City, born and bred.
5: Right.
0: What's your memory?
5: I was heading into work that day. I was working at CBS at the time, and I always had the TV on as I got ready to go to work, and I saw the first plane hit. And I know everybody was saying it was a small plane.
0: Yeah, it's the initial thought.
5: Right, but you saw that gash, and you just thought, my heart sank, and I just thought, this is worse than what we're seeing. And then I made my way in quickly because work started beeping me, because we had beepers back then.
0: Yes.
5: And I started to go in, and as I was going in, I heard about the second plane. And then I heard about the Pentagon. I just remember just thinking, like, the world is coming to an end.
0: Yep.
5: You know, and then I walked into the office and I felt like we didn't stop for the next 2 weeks.
0: Right.
1: It was. Were you in New York City?
0: I was in New York City, Credit Suisse First Boston, 11 Madison Avenue, 24th Street, talking to my salesman on the desk. And he said, oh boy, a plane's flown into the World Trade Center. I better go call my brother. And he hung up.
1: Yeah.
0: So
1: yeah,
0: it was kind of one of those things. Yeah. So everybody's got their story. And again, New York City, and in Shanksville and at the Pentagon do a wonderful job every year remembering those that that we lost, I think, in a very beautiful and fitting way. And of course, downtown in lower Manhattan here, we're doing, again, the reading of the names of the people that were lost on 9/11. Let's take a listen here.
11: Bilcher.
12: Mark Bingham.
11: Carl Vincent Beeney.
12: And my grandfather, Edward T. Keene. Pop-pop. We all miss you, and we wish you were here. You have four beautiful great-granddaughters who will never forget you.
11: And my mother, Debbie L. Williams, you're always in our thoughts, and we love you forever.

0: Joshua David Birnbaum.
1: George John Bishop.
0: Chris Romeo Bashundat.
1: Jeffrey

0: Carrie Rosetta Blackburn.
1: All right, this is the continued reading of the names after a moment of silent to commemorate when Flight 175 struck the South Tower of the World Trade Center. We will bring you continuing coverage of the events, the 25th anniversary of 9/11 from Lower Manhattan. We understand that President Trump has and his wife Melania, First Lady Melania Trump, have arrived at the Pentagon, so for the remembrances there.
2: And something different this year, they're adding a seventh moment of silence at the end of reading the names, just for those who have lost their lives since 9/11, because of health-related issues since
1: then. And what I heard or read, I can't remember where it was, I think it was on a Michael Barr newscast, about there's actually more people have died from 9/11-related illnesses than from the attacks itself. So again, here in the greater kind of New York City, the one area, 9/11 remains front and center 25 years after. And I know in other parts of the world, probably less so, and that's understandable, that's fine. But here in New York City, for a variety of reasons, it remains front and center. We continue to remember it almost on a daily basis. And the next moment of silence will be the New York Stock Exchange and NASDAQ moment of silence. That will be at 9:20 a.m. Wall Street time. Let's get to our next guest here, Stephen Hirsch. He's a retired senior CIA executive and a 9/11 presidential briefer. Steve, thanks so much for joining us here, a poignant day here. We'd love to get your perspectives, your memories of 9/11.
3: Yeah, thank you for having me. Listening to that moment of silence, just it always gets to all of us. So I was actually overseas on 9/11. And I tell people I woke up and it was obviously much later in the day and I was working shift work and I turned on the TV because I always like noise in the background. And I saw what I thought was a bad, frankly, 70s catastrophe movie, right? So I get in the shower, I get ready, I come back and I see that it has not changed. And so I flipped the channels and all of the stations were showing the exact same scene, whether they were local stations, international stations, the exact same scene. And so I immediately left and went to the military base where I was helping the U.S. military. And what struck me was how security had gone from just one level of security outside the base to now three levels of security, including host nation in riot gear outside of the U.S. base. And then within hours, the front of the gate was completely covered in flowers and flags. It always gets me when I say, I'm sorry. And as you're walking in, people are coming up to you, giving you flowers, because clearly I'm an American, and taking my arm and weeping. And these are foreigners. These are people in countries overseas. And then I'll tell you, the most poignant moment was a couple of days later. I'm driving on the freeway, and a van merges in front of me. And in the back is a hand-drawn American flag with "We're all America." And that's when I started to bawl, because that was the first time I allowed myself to do that. But watching how people overseas, and something else people don't remember, is that it wasn't just airports in this country that shut down. All of the airports in Europe shut down. And I had to get through Frankfurt, which had shut down for a week. So everybody, all of my peers who were over there, were also, frankly, in lockdown in Europe. It was, yeah. So I then came back. And that's when I was then brought up to be a PDB briefer. Now, to be clear, PDB briefers, there's a big pool of people who brief senior policymakers. I wasn't the president's briefer. I mean, that person is fairly well known, Michael Morrell. He's told his story. I was actually brought in to brief Secretary of Health and Human Services, Secretary of Agriculture, Director of FEMA, and then help brief Secretary of Homeland Security as they were creating that vast organization, which is a fascinating conversation in and of itself.
2: Steve, as a leader during that time, what lessons have you learned since 9/11 about leadership, resilience, even foreign relations? You were out of the country at the time.
3: Right. So what I learned about leadership, because I came back to a very changed world, and I frankly came back to a very changed agency. I mean, when I was hired in, I hired in probably 5 or 6 years before 9/11, we were still dealing with the peace dividend, right? Soviet Union was no longer a threat. So there were cuts and cuts and cuts. And then after 9/11, that obviously all shifted. But what was amazing to me was in that moment, in 9/11, how not only the country, but frankly, organizations like the CIA, DIA, NSA, and the military, we came together, we coalesced around, we've got to protect this country, we've got to get these people the

0: did this to us. And so the leadership lesson for me was, you have to have a very clear plan. And when I saw how people came together, I mean, it unquestioningly, and what was so striking to me working at the agency was we worked literally 24/7 shifts after 9/11. We brought military cots in. People were sleeping in the vaults there. I don't know if any of you have ever been there, but they're these basically big sealed vaults with no windows. People were sleeping there. We were bringing in food so that people didn't have to go out. We were taking care of families outside before you came in. People were working 24/7, and there was no question. Nobody was complaining. In fact, people were complaining because they weren't able to actually do more. And you had to, a second leader thing is, you had to tell people, I need you to go home. I need you to rest, because this is something that we can't sustain.
1: How has the way we look, or the way the U.S. government and our intelligence agencies, how has that changed how we look at the outside world and maybe our own safety since 9/11, Steve?
0: Yeah. So after 9/11, I would say that we got much closer to some of our traditional allies, and we were meeting with them a lot more. We were passing information that, frankly, we had never passed before. It was an amazing level of cooperation, and I think we saw repeatedly the dividends of that, including, frankly, you can read all the stories about how we went after and we ultimately got bin Laden, but foreign governments helped us with some of that intelligence. I mean, the story is out there. And what we saw was a big shift to, we really now have to cooperate with these folks. These folks have got information. And frankly, it's the most important thing for us is to get to the objective. And the objective is, obviously, for example, finding bin Laden. We're gonna cooperate. We're going to do everything we can there. I think it also became a matter of, after 9/11, we had so many reports of threats, because everybody is now suspicious. Everybody is calling in saying, you know, I think they're building a bomb in the garage across the street. Homeland Security was inundated with these threats. So what you have to do is you have to really use, frankly, your critical thinking skills, and you've got to say, okay, look, the chances of this thing being real is small. So we need to move on to the things that are actually going to be larger threats that we can focus on and we can face on it. How do you cull through this inundation of, and this is the pre, frankly, AI years, where you don't have things to help you do that. You've got humans sitting at desks, again, working 24/7.
1: All right, Steve, thank you so much. We appreciate it. Steve Hirsch, retired CIA executive, and we appreciate your service there, sir. There's also right now 9/11 a.m. Eastern Time, a moment of silence for the FDNY, moment of silence in Times Square, New York. There's no direct feed to bring you, but we just want to make sure you're aware of that at 9/11 Eastern Time, a FDNY moment of silence. And of course, 343 FDNY members lost their lives on 9/11. Keep that in mind. I do. Right now, with a Bloomberg Business Flash, is Alexis Christophers.
2: Thanks a lot, Paul. Core consumer inflation rose more than expected in August, and traders are already racing away with bets on an interest rate hike next week, with the Fed funds rate now showing a 90% chance of a quarter point move. Before today's consumer price index came out, that number was hovering at around 70%. So right now we've got S&P futures up 71 points, Dow futures up nearly 500, NASDAQ futures up more than 300 points. So futures across the board at their best levels of the morning. At the same time, oil is pulling back, with Brent crude down more than 3% at $104.32 a barrel. WTI crude down 3.33% at $99 a barrel. And the Bloomberg Dollar Spot Index now slightly lower at 1189.77. Yields have turned mixed, but we've got that 10-year down 4 basis points at 4.91%. And Kroger lowering its full-year same-store sales outlook due to what it called shoppers' budget constraints. We've got spot gold up 1.5% today at $43.82 the ounce. That's a Bloomberg Business Flash. Paul and Lisa.
1: All right, Alexis, thank you so much. We appreciate that. Lisa Mateo is sitting in for Tom Keene today. I'm Paul Sweeney. We're live here in our Bloomberg Interactive Broker Studio and are streaming live on YouTube as well. CPI day today. Here's a note that just hit my inbox from Ian Lingen, BMO Capital Markets. Ian writes, overall, the report clears the path for the FOMC to hike next week, a move that we expect will be followed by at least an additional quarter point by year end. So nice and succinct there from our friend Ian Lingen. So the Fed has a dual mandate, as we all know. It's price stability, that old inflation thing, which we're focused on today, but also kind of a fully employed labor market as well. So we want to go to that side of the equation right now. Scanda Amaranth Executive Director for Employee America joins us here. Skanda, thank you so much for joining us here in studio. The Fed's focused on inflation. We got that inflation print today, but they're also focusing on this job market. I don't know. I'm just a lay person, but 4.1% unemployment seems like a fully employed America to me. How do you guys think about it?
3: I mean, I think the labor market has shifted and more than the Fed even has picked up on so far. So we've seen, obviously, to start the year, the unemployment rate looked like it was rising. It looked like it was trending up. We were at 4.5% unemployment. So there was fears that maybe could go further up. And in the past, call it 8 months, we've seen instead declines. The jobs report was actually quite meaningful insofar as unemployment rate has come down quite considerably in just the last 3 months. Obviously, immigration, labor supply has changed the backdrop of what counts as strong job growth. But we are seeing job growth pick up in a lot of cyclical sectors. The AI boom seems to be having some labor market effects that are actually beneficial.
1: Interesting.
3: And more so than the automation craze that maybe has occupied a lot of the attention of folks in financial markets. So we've seen that there has been a pickup in job growth in construction and some parts of even manufacturing. At the same time, we're dealing with inflation pressures as well, right? So there's today's report, if you kind of do the math for what the Fed's inflation gauges are, it's coming in pretty strong. And it reverses a lot of the progress that we had seen in the previous 2 months. We had some volatile prices that came in on the downside, lodging, wireless services, and that turned around this month. So we have both things pointing in the same direction for the Fed to move in a more hawkish direction. The labor market seems to have stabilized from last year's slowdown. And at the same time, you have inflation pressures that are showing their face in a lot of different ways, whether it's tariffs, war, the AI boom itself, and even some of these volatile prices like lodging and wireless services that spiked this month, but really are offsetting a big decline in June and July.
4: You're a former Fed economist, correct?
3: Yes, I work for
4: Fed. On that note, so looking at the numbers from CPI, do you think that's enough for the Fed to hike? Should they stay about where they are?
3: I think that the Fed is going to hike in September, and I think they're probably going to do at least another hike, if not two, this year. There are definitely risks associated with a hike, always. The risks are probably a little lower now than they are in most economic circumstances. You have a moment where financial markets are still very accommodative. We're not talking about financial markets falling apart or labor markets falling apart. We have a boom going on. Interest rates, they did cut them quite a bit over the last 2 years. So we're not at 5% interest rates. So if the worry was, hey, interest rates are high, that might still be having a restrictive effect. That's less of a case right now. So, I mean, even if you're someone who tends to take the dovish side of the argument, I think it's actually pretty hard to make a strong dovish case right this second, in part because some of the parts of the economy have held up quite well. At the same time, we do have inflationary pressures that are showing up in various ways that I think are on the Fed's mind. Inflation is probably going to be still above, even after some pretty beneficial revisions that are going on for due to methodology, some arcane stuff. We're going to have inflation still up above 3% on the Fed's core measures. Mm-hmm. So that's pretty far from the Fed's target. It's kind of hard to justify saying we should keep interest rates where they are. I think the Fed is probably going to hike in September. October probably looks likely too. Okay. And I think that's, if you go through the details of this stuff, I think it's probably fair to say they're also kind of a slave to the inflation data. And inflation data is weird and volatile and not always the most reliable for monetary policy purposes. But they have kind of committed to this framework.
1: Yep.
3: That framework implies probably some hikes this year.
1: Last 2 years, we've had remarkably reduced immigration into this country from all sources. How has that impacted kind of the labor market as well? Because a lot of folks are saying, boy, the construction industry is going to be really impacted. The agricultural industry is going to be really impacted. I haven't really seen much of it.
3: I think that it's shown up as the volume of job growth has fallen off, but the unemployment rate has stayed pretty stable all through it, right? So we've seen that labor supply does explain quite a bit of how we ended up at lower job growth and how we've ended up in a place where it's not just about, if there was some softness in labor demand, that was definitely not the majority of the story. Construction, you're seeing that there's definitely a reallocation going on from the residential housing side of the job market into the call it the AI boom parts of the construction labor market. So your sort of contractors, electricians that are really working on data centers, there you have seen pretty strong job growth. And the other side of it, you've seen in agriculture, that's a place where there's always tends to be pretty tight labor market, but yeah, there's obviously a lot of pressures even on the food system right now. Obviously, energy prices really matter for not just for agriculture, but also for sort of the distribution, transportation of food. We have not seen those price pressures yet in food, but I would say they might be coming soon.
1: All right. So. Skanda, you're going to stick with us. We're going to come back after we observe a moment of silence there. Skanda Amaranathi is Executive Director for Employ America. In just moments, we're going to observe a moment of silence at the NYSE and NASDAQ, a moment of silence here. And again, the markets were closed after 9/11, but reopened very quickly. And I think it's just that was just probably September 10th close there. So it's opening, but it's very amazing. I think it was just a sign of New York City's back. Mm-hmm. We're not going away. And the reopening exchanges, I think for a lot of people, certainly on Global Wall Street, was a sign that we are reopening here in New York will be okay. So right now we are going to observe NYSE NASDAQ moment of silence.

0: moment of silence down at the New York Stock Exchange and NASDAQ. And let's just put that time into framework here in terms of the markets. The Dow Jones Industrial Average did not trade on September 11th, 2001 because the New York Stock Exchange and other U.S. stock markets closed following the terrorist attacks. On September 10th, 2001, the Dow Jones Industrial Average closed at 9,605. That's the final full day of trading before the attacks. The markets remained closed for four trading days, resuming operations on Monday, September 17th, 2001.
1: That was the longest since the Great Depression. Continuous closure. And at the time, I was a reporter for CBS on the floor of the stock exchange and could not believe the amount of work that went into rebuilding infrastructure, the technical infrastructure that had to be rebuilt to open that exchange in just, when you think about four work days, then you had the weekend, 6 days, an incredible feat. The Federal Reserve also moved in to supply liquidity to the market. But, it was really incredible to see that exchange reopen and to hear that opening bell sound that morning on Monday. The 17th.
0: And on September 17th, the Dow Jones fell 684 points. That's 7.1% to close at 8,920, which was the largest single day point drop in its history at that point.
1: Yeah, which is hard to believe because now we've got these 1,000 point drops, 2,000 point drops. But at the time, that was the largest single point drop.
0: Yep. So just some context around there about the markets. But again, the executive of the New York Stock Exchange, Mr. Grasso, he was instrumental in getting these markets open. And I remember that individual as being very important for saying basically, we have to get these markets open for a variety of reasons, not the least of which is to show the world that New York City remains the financial capital of the world.
2: And I think it was interesting to see when we were looking at the feed, the FDNY was the one ringing the bell just now at the NASDAQ. Those were the same officers that were at at 9/11 this morning, they rang it over in Times Square, and then those are the same FDNY Excellent. Officers that were over at the NASDAQ. But we have another one coming over at 9:37. That's the time the Flight 77 struck the Pentagon. The Pentagon is where the president
0: is right now. Yeah, with the First Lady. So we'll bring that to you as well. Getting back to these markets again, markets trading higher here. The S&P's up 68 points, 0.9%. We did get a CPI print. Came into generally in line with expectations, kind of giving people a sense that if the Fed wants to hike next week, they probably can. We're speaking with Skanda Aramath. He is the executive director of Employee America. So AI, how do you guys feel at Employee America? How do you think AI is going to impact the labor market here? You know, the next 1, 3, 5 years, that kind of time frame.
3: Sure. I think there's certainly a lot of theory that's sort of been postulated about how the AI boom will lead to some maybe hyper automation, job saving, task saving. That is certainly a scenario, everyone should take seriously on some level. I think the history of technology and progress tends to be more optimistic. This time might be different. We all really don't know. I tend to speak from what I see in the data.
0: Yep.
3: And the data itself seems to actually suggest a pickup in job growth. It actually seems to be job additive at this point, insofar as it's adding a set of jobs tied to construction, tied to supply chains. Even white collar work is also picking up steam in terms of employment. What I suspect will happen with these sort of boom, and look, maybe there will be a bust, maybe there won't. What we typically saw in the last tech boom of the late 90s and early 2000s, we saw job growth was pretty strong during the sort of period of technological investment. And at the same time, in periods of recessionary bust, you tend to see the opposite, where you see a lot more of unlocking the value of technology for cost savings and cost cuts. So it tends to ride with the cycle. We saw in 2001, 2, and 3 a period of pretty weak job growth, negative job growth. Some of that was about offshoring. Some of that was about technology and savings from past investments. I think that there's, over the long run, we can find new things that are productive to do that involve humans. I'm pretty optimistic on that front. I take the risk scenario seriously, but there's a lot that AI probably can do well and replace. And at the same time, there's probably still a level of complementarity because people like to interact with people.
2: Yeah. Before you go, there were a couple of things you brought up in your notes about inflationary themes. We talked about AI, right? The AI boom. Talked about the war in Iran, but tariffs as well. Would you add oil to that that list?
3: Well, oil will be part of the war, right? I think there's clearly oil and refined products. So if you think about it, we are obviously around $100 a barrel of oil. But if we think about the actual implications for core inflation,
2: right,
3: it's really thinking about the refined products. So diesel, jet fuel. Today's CPI release showed pretty strong airfares readings, similar to what we saw in PPI. Diesel is right now at $6, past $6, yeah. So it's a record high. That will have implications for a number of transport costs that matter, especially in the grocery store, especially at restaurants. We typically see that pass through takes a bit of time, but I would say over the next 6 to 9 months, there's more upside risk to a lot of food prices, food services prices, that are coming from just the sort of constraints to refining capacity, and that's tied to the war, it's tied to some other effects too. And those upside risks still haven't shown up. And I'm not quite surprised the Fed has not yet really talked about that in any detail.
0: Real quickly, before we let you go, wage growth, is it, how is it in this country these days?
3: I mean, it seems like it's on the softer side, despite some of the boom-like dynamics that are going on in the economy overall. Wage growth's quite soft. It's probably not that impressive relative to inflation these days. There's a question of whether the Fed should be leaning more on that signal. I think that's probably a fair case on the dovish side of the argument. But you also have, I think the Fed is unlikely to show the kind of patience to see whether wage growth starts to pick up aggressively before it starts hiking.
0: Yep. Skanda, thank you so much. Appreciate it. Skanda Aramanth, Executive Director for Employee America, joining us live here in our Bloomberg Interactive Broker Studio. And we appreciate that. Looking at the markets here, we're going to get them open in just a moment, but the futures look pretty solid here. I think the market might be a little sigh of relief, like, all right, inflation kind of coming in where we thought, kind of suggests that the Fed wants a hike. They can hike, and that's kind of already priced into the market. Maybe that's it.
1: That's what we've been hearing.
0: Yeah, I mean, the bond market, you know, it's already kind of priced in a solid rate hike with a 10-year. I mean, we were trading 4 to 4.5%. We're now at 4.92. So that's a big, big move in the 10-year. So there you go.
2: And oil, the price of oil, where is it going? Energy prices, we saw that in PPI yesterday. We look at Brent crude now, it's down 3%, but still $104 a barrel. WTI crude down about $3.99 a barrel.
0: Yeah, and I'm just looking at the retail gasoline, $4 and call it 30 cents right here. That's kind of what the average is across the board. And as we know, the diesel, which fuels
2: crazy,
0: you know, a lot of business. I mean, I'm thinking about the farmers filling up the truck and the tractors and all that kind of stuff and all the construction workers, all that diesel in the industrial belt. That's
1: and that ultimately trickles down to us, the consumer, right? Yeah.
0: Yep.
1: But you know, a lot of people are saying the CPI report today is already old because we saw what oil did yesterday, right? Crude above $100 a barrel. Brent, I think it has surpassed $107 a barrel, which is, of course, not reflected in these numbers that we got this morning.
0: No. So we're going to see, you know, people were talking, maybe we had peak inflation a couple months ago. It doesn't feel like it now with kind of what's happened with energy. It's still there. And if you're the Fed, you got to pay attention to it because it's part of your dual mandate. And Fed Chairman Warsh, most recently at Jackson Hole, very aggressive rhetoric about fighting inflation, kind of the job one kind of a focus of the Fed here. So this is arguably an opportunity to raise rates.
2: Yeah, and he was very aggressive, but it'll interesting to see what happens at the next meeting. You know, he has all this pressure and he built up all this talk around it. If he doesn't hike, what is that mean? How does that reflect on him?
0: You know, a lot of folks saying that does call into question credibility of this Fed chairman and of the Fed to a certain extent. Yet I'm guessing he has some political pressure not to hike rates, and he's going to have to deal with any political blowback there if he does in fact raise rates, believing that that is where the data is taking him. So it's a tough job to be the Fed chair, and particularly these days. Yeah. Everyone says he is well suited for it. So again, we're coming into the opening bell on this Friday, September 11th, 2026. We'll do that at the Extra Stoppers.
1: And Paul, this Bloomberg Business Flash is brought to you by Oppenheimer. Oppenheimer focuses the power of their thinking on you, creating customized plans to help achieve your goals. Put the power of Oppenheimer thinking into your investing, wealth management, capital markets, investment banking. We are kicking off the trading day here with a pretty nice rally this morning after a slightly hotter than expected read on consumer inflation has many on Wall Street now betting that we may get that interest rate high hike from the Federal Reserve next week. S&P 500 starting the day up 65 points, a gain of 0.8%. Dow Jones Industrial Average climbing 515 points, a gain there of 1%. We've got the NASDAQ Composite up 0.8% or 211 points. NASDAQ 100 up by 237. Brent crude, we've been talking about it all day long, taking a bit of a breather, down 3.5%, now at just under $104 a barrel. WTI crude under $99 a barrel, down 3.75%. The Bloomberg Dollar Spot Index down 0.1% at 1189.51. The Japanese yen up 0.6% at 153.44 against the U.S. dollar. Yields are lower across the board. 10-year down 4 basis points, 4.92% the level there. 30-year at 5.31%. Bitcoin sitting at $77,651 and spot gold at $43.84 an ounce. Want to call out Oracle? It is up 8%. The company's cloud business growing faster than expected last quarter. And that is your Bloomberg Opening Bell report, Paul and Lisa.
0: All right, Alexis, thank you so much. We appreciate that. Lisa Mateo sitting in for Tom Keene here today. I'm Paul Sweeney. We're live in our Bloomberg Interactive Broker Studios in New York City. Streaming live on YouTube, streaming live on YouTube.com as well. Boy, the markets like what they saw, I guess, on this inflation print. As Alexis was just reporting, stocks higher, yields kind of steady-ish. The 10-year's down 3, coming in almost 4 basis points, 492. So there you go. Sarah Hunt, she's a professional. She does this stuff for a living. Partner and chief market strategist at Alpine Saxon Woods. Sarah, what did you make of the inflation data today? And more importantly, what do you think the Fed's going to make of it?
4: So it came in pretty much in line, a little bit high on, on one component, but I think the issue is around energy right now. I think the hardest thing for the Fed is it's hard to use a policy prescription of raising rates to deal with the fact that we have an energy supply problem. And I think that that's the tension. And if you see a discussion about why they did or did not raise rates, I think something in there tells you that it's hard to fix this problem with raising rates. You've got a housing market that's in fairly struggling shape still. Yeah. You've got rising mortgage rates. You've got rising gas prices. All these things are tough on the consumer. So trying to slow demand and raise rates that way, it's a tension of trying to fix the problem. And I'm not sure that that fixes it, but I think that that's what people are looking at right now.
2: So that said, markets finally having to price in a world where inflation isn't going back to 2% anytime soon.
4: I think they're definitely pricing in what the problem of energy is doing. And to your point about diesel earlier, it's goods. It's everything that moves in a truck is now going to have a surcharge in it, right? You've got fertilizer prices being high as well. You've got beef prices in this country for other reasons being high. There's a lot of different things there. It's hard to see how raising rates is going to fix those things. But I understand also that the Fed does not want to look like it's not responsive. Yep. So I think that's the biggest tension there for next week.
0: How do you think the equity market behaves if we're going to go into a period of maybe one, maybe two, maybe three rate hikes over the next, I don't know, 6 months? I mean, the bond market seems to have priced it in. I'm not sure about the equity market. How do you think about that?
4: I'm not sure that the equity market has either, but some of the issues that are driving the equity market, higher earnings and big spend on technology, I'm not sure that that rate change is going to make that go away. So the issue really is, for whom do higher rates have a bigger problem as far as equity markets are concerned? For the larger technology companies that are building out the data centers and the infrastructure and all the spend that we keep talking about, I'm not sure that those changes are going to be so impactful in the near term that it's going to cut that spending, therefore the earnings are still going to be fairly robust. I think that's the tension that the equity market is playing with, and how that goes forward is we're going to see where that goes. But you've got plenty of pockets in where stocks have come down, but the backdrop is still fairly good. On the industrial sector, you've seen a lot of those stocks come in, but the backdrop still looks good. They're coming in on the potential for higher interest rates. So I think that there's some room in the equity markets, but we are sitting in pretty lofty levels in some cases.
2: Yeah, so what... Sorry, blue button. There we go. I feel like Tom. I'm in the same
0: thing. Exactly. Thank you. Detroit Lions blue button.
2: Detroit Lions blue button. So that said, I mean, where does AI spending have to go to a certain point before you say, you know what, this is a concern?
4: Well, I think that this is... The interesting thing about the fact that you're getting so much backlash on data center location is one of the things that may slow down spending, whether or not companies want to slow. And what you did hear in second quarter earnings was still that there's an enormous amount of demand pent up in there. It was not a discussion of dropping demand. Whether or not token prices continue to drop and how that impacts the decisions going forward is now being slightly bottlenecked by the fact that it's difficult to site things. So there is some slowdown that's happening because of ancillary issues, as opposed to just, I just want to keep spending. So it's all of those things are playing together. If things slow down on the spending front a little bit, people are looking for that change in the second derivative. Is that change getting, are we now going to a slowdown, even though it's still big, is it slowing down? So far, we haven't seen it. It will happen.
0: Sarah, thank you so much for joining us. Really appreciate chatting with you. Sarah Hunt, the partner and chief market strategist at Alpine Saxon Woods. Stocks moving even higher here. We're hitting the intraday's lows here as we start up trading here in the first 5 minutes. Up 80 points in the S&P. That's about 1%. The Dow's up 1.2%, 630 points. And the NASDAQ's up 1%, about 280 points. So a big move higher here on the back of that. We'll stay on top of that. In just moments, we're going to observe a moment of silence when the Pentagon and was flight 77 striking the Pentagon in Washington, D.C. So that'll be a moment of silence in just a moment. Right now, they're still reading the names down at Ground Zero in Lower Manhattan. And they're playing some music there. So it is a poignant moment, Lower Manhattan and in Greater Washington, D.C. area right now.
2: Yeah, and then we also have Shanksville, Pennsylvania. Things are going to be happening out there. And, well, that was United Flight 93.
0: Which is an amazing story in and of itself.
2: Yes, yes, an amazing story how everyone came together to save it from going where it shouldn't have gone.
0: Yeah, and you think about the Pentagon, the you know, the bastion at the center of power, of military power within the United States, a poignant part of the morning
5: American
0: here. So again, at 9:37 a.m. New York City time, Pentagon was struck by Flight 77,
5: west hitting toward the Pentagon. Los Angeles, California. Less than 30 minutes.

0: Di Pasquale.
1: Joseph D. Pallotta.
0: Douglas.
2: All right, that
0: Frank
2: was a moment of silence commemorating when Flight 77 struck the Pentagon in Washington, D.C. And again, you talk about just some amazing monuments in the United States, the World Trade Center.
1: Mm-hmm.
2: The Pentagon, you know, two of the biggest. And they were attacked on 9/11. And that's what we remember today, 25 years later.
1: Yeah, and I think it's amazing just to go there and see those, even not on 9/11, but who go there all the time, just
2: yep.
1: to take in the sights, just to look at names, just to see that glimmer of hope that they still have holding on, you know, to that one person that they may have lost, or someone they know,
2: yep.
1: you know, who may have lost, maybe not a family member, but it affected so many people.
2: And we talk about the rebuilding of Lower Manhattan,
1: yes,
2: which is amazing,
1: the resilience.
2: But the rebuilding the Pentagon and how quickly they rebuilt that Pentagon is an amazing story in and of itself. All right, on a day like today, 25-year mm-hmm. commemorating 9/11, you need perspective. We need perspective. And our next guest provides that. Jack Devine, he's a former CIA director and he's also a founder at the Arkham Group. He was at the CIA for 32 years. He has seen it all in all places around the world. And he's been kind enough over the years to share his thoughts when we talk about geopolitics and security and intelligence as it relates to national security. Jack Devine joins us here in studio, founder of the Arkham Group. Jack, thanks so much for joining us. 25 years since 9/11. Tell us how the world changed on 9/11, 2001, from your perspective.
3: Well, it's certainly, there are events in history that rock history and change it, and that was one of them. I don't think any of us were prepared for it. I was in London several months earlier when bin Laden put out a fatwa, and I had to go reach out to the former chief in the field in Islamabad when we were fighting the Afghan war. And he said, well, there's only two little notes about him. And he was a minor player, and he was supported by the Arabs. But boy, did that change history. Mm-hmm. And we went after bin Laden. It took a long time. But it also led to two wars, Afghanistan and Iraq. And I think when you look at the larger arc of history, I think we're going to be saddened by those two wars. My own view was we probably should stick with covert action. And Joe Paul, for years, I've been pushing mm-hmm. that theme. Few people remember that after the 9/11, the CIA with special forces brought down the Taliban, actually brought it down. Mm-hmm. And I'm disappointed, if you will, in the historical sense, that we didn't stick with that instead of getting involved in the two wars. From that, we can go on to where we are today in the Middle East and so on.
1: Yeah, that said, where we are headed in the Middle East, the war against Iran, where would you say we're headed in that direction?
3: Well, I think what's really amazing to me, Lisa, is that it all started on October 7th, one event again, the Hamas attacking the Israelis, which led to a major shift in the Middle East. If we think back of Iran at that time, it was a major political force in the region. I would say today it's a powerful nuisance. Mm-hmm. But look what how it has changed. Iran itself is physically weakened. Its nuclear capabilities have been marginalized. Hezbollah, its strongest ally, has been, the leadership is wiped out. Hamas has been destroyed. Syria, a friend of Russia as well as Iran, has now shifted, changed its colors. So today, what I would say is the Middle East is much more, much different, more unstable, but it represents the new world of asymmetrical warfare, economic attacks. And I think it's going to be messy, but it's not that Iran can possibly conceive of winning. They're very, very good in a negotiating table. They think they can win the negotiation, and I'm not betting against them.
2: What do you think is the most realistic, reasonable resolution to the U.S. situation in Iran, U.S. and Israeli situation in Iran?
3: I thought we were on the right path. I think when President Trump attacked the nuclear sites, I think America was never more powerful. That doesn't mean more armies, more weapons, the use of power. And one can debate that. But I think a short pause to give the Iranians a chance to negotiate should have taken place. What I'm concerned about is we've gone on to protracted negotiations with the Iranians, which is always a bad strategy. And we got sucked into the concept of regime change. And again, you and I have talked about regime change and what it takes. There were no reasons to believe that a regime change was possible. When you have military you do not have military force on the ground fighting against others, you're not going to change it. So when we look at what we have today, sadly, I think it's going to be, we're going to play this game of some attacks followed us by us reciprocating back and forth through the election. I don't think we're going to get to a meaningful negotiation, and I think the outcome will probably be we'll return to warfare to try and finish it off. If not, we're going to have what will be my vision of the world for some time to come will be this messy situation where seemingly weaker powers hold off big powers, as in the case of Ukraine and now in the case of Iran. So I'm anticipating that there'll be a lot of pressure to try and cap this off, and that's about the only, I reluctantly say this, I like to use covert action rather than war, but I'm just saying I think there was an opportunity, I think we lost it, and I think we need to be realistic about it.
1: How has the national security world changed, and where are we going?
3: Well, one of the biggest things is the introduction of drones and AI, and the combination has changed warfare. It has changed the game completely. So I think because of that, as I was saying a minute ago, I think it's not a clear-cut battle between big winners, big players, and small players, and it's going to be a very complicated world. I remember talking to one of the generals who was led the forces in Ukraine, and I complimented him on the drones. He said, "No, Jack, that's yesterday. It's AI." I wasn't sure what he was talking about. But I became a believer in AI about a year ago, and now I can see what it really means. So the world is going to change dramatically, and I think we're going to have an untidy world for a few years. I think it will settle out, but I think the old paradigms are not working, won't work, but it's wrapped around this technology. I do believe this asymmetrical war will change because eventually money, if I'm on Bloomberg, I want to hit that way, right? The powerful countries will widen the gap in how you really control this technology. And I think if I could reach out of several years, I'd say we'll be back to a bipolar world of China and the United States. And it'll be rooted in what I see the second dimension of warfare today is economics.
2: Jack, thank you so much for joining us. We always appreciate getting your counsel. Jack Devine, he's a founder of the Arkin Group. Right now, let's go to a discussion on Bloomberg Television. Kevin Hassett, the National Economic Council, speaking with Michael McKee and Vonnie Quinn at Bloomberg.
4: I wonder what your experience was on 9/11 and what you remember about it.
5: Oh, sure. You know, I was in Washington working at the American Enterprise Institute, and we were over on 17th Street. And from, this side, the White House side of the building, we saw the plane crash into the Pentagon. And then everybody knew that something that was going on that was, like, much bigger than we thought, something truly terrible. And most everybody at the American Enterprise Institute went home as quickly as they could and then got their kids out of school because, as you might remember, we had no idea what was going to happen next. And thank goodness that, you know, that was the end of it because there was a period there for weeks where I think, you remember, there was anthrax in Florida and everything, and we really thought that there might be an attack all across the country. But we grieve with the families of those who lost loved ones on that day today, and I think we have another moment of silence coming up, and it's wholly appropriate.
4: Now, we do have some business to discuss here, and that is the U.S. economy. Inflation comes in a little bit hotter on the core side, and basically, you look at the diffusion, it still shows a lot of the sectors of the economy in the CPI running hot. So do you anticipate that the Fed now is going to raise interest rates next week?
5: Well, of course, you know, we have very high regard for Chairman Warsh and respect the independence of the Fed. And so I'm not going to second guess the move that they may or may not make. But the thing that I can say is that if you look at the stochastic process that drives inflation, that it's not really like a long memory process. It's a short memory process, which means that over the last few months, you know, you get a signal that makes you think best about what's going to happen in the months to come. And if you go back 3 months, then core CPI was at 3.5%. If you look at the last 3 months, even with a slightly disappointing number, core CPI is 2. And so in the model that I would be using, I would say that you just about hit the target and inflation is decelerating. Now, what the Fed decides to do, maybe they decide that they're going to do something that put risks on this side or that side. It's up to them. But frankly, I think that inflation is clearly decelerating, even with this slight uptick this month. If you look at the three-month average, then you're basically hitting the core target.
4: Well, I got to follow up, though, by asking if the Fed should raise interest rates, whether or not Kevin Hassett thinks they should, what about the president? Is that okay with him?
5: The president will have an opinion about it, I'm sure. He believes that there's plenty of room for interest rates to go down, and he voices that opinion while respecting the independence of the Fed. And so I would guess that if the Fed makes a big move, that the president will have something to say about it.
6: Director Hassett, I have to ask you, it's your job at the NEC to give the president economic advice and also, you know, figure out how it gets done, right? So who came up with this $5,000 idea?
5: Well, I think that if you look at the way the president worded it, he said that we're going to have $5,000 if we win the House and the Senate. And you know, one way that that could happen would be through a reconciliation process where, because of all of the growth and all of the wealth that's being created in the U.S., you know, the president thinks that we need to return more of that to the American people. And you could do that in a fiscally responsible way through a reconciliation process. So that's, you know, one path that's being considered.
6: So you're advising that the president go through some kind of reconciliation process to get this done. And did you come up with the number? Is that what a Republican vote costs?
5: You know, we don't talk in the White House about who advises what, but I can say that the president thinks that it's very, very important that all of the success that we've generated, the almost $20 trillion in investment that's coming, that's really stampeding into the U.S., that all of that needs to be returned to the American people, especially if we can cut government spending so that we can do it in a fiscally responsible way.
4: Well, even, and I have known each other for years in Washington, we know how Washington works. Can you say this is a serious proposal, given where we are with the national debt and what this would cost, and given the fact that a whole bunch of Republicans, particularly in the House, have already said, no way?
5: Well, yes, it is a serious proposal, and the bottom line is that there are multiple paths to getting it done. And, you know, don't underestimate President Trump. You know, when he said, hey, I really like no tax on tips, no tax on overtime, no tax on Social Security, there are a lot of Republicans that were saying, hey, you know, that's not traditional supply-side economics, but it really, we convinced them it really is, because if you have no tax on overtime, then the hardest working people in a firm have an incentive to work more, and that's a supply-side thing. And so in the end, the president can be very, very persuasive, and he's very serious about this proposal.
6: Have you spoken with NEC attendees, everybody from Scott Bessent to Robert F. Kennedy Jr. about this? Are they all on board? And what about colleagues that would need to be on board to make this happen through reconciliation? It doesn't sound like some of them are.
5: Well, again, it's a process that's beginning. But yeah, everybody on president's team supports the president's policies. I've not heard anyone call up and complain. And I think there'll be discussion about how to make the president's dream a reality. And don't underestimate us.
6: Virtually every policy
5: that the president, excuse me?
6: It's going to be inflationary, though, if it does happen in the hypothetical.
5: It would not be if it was paired with an appropriate amount of fiscal responsibility.
4: I'm tempted to ask if I spent some of the money in Canada whether you'd arrest me, but I'll leave that question aside.
5: We might arrest you anyway, Mike. I don't know.
4: we talked a bit about why you think that the Fed could make a decision to hold, and got into some of the weeds about that. But for the voters who are going to the polls in 8 weeks, it doesn't really matter what the inflation rate is. I've got a chart here, if we could put it up, that shows what the inflation rate is and how that changes. And at the same time, it also shows what the level of prices is. And the level of prices is going up faster and not coming down. And when people go to the grocery store, they're not saying, oh, yeah, well, it was only a tenth. It was a tenth cheaper this month in terms of the inflation rate. They're looking at it and going, wow, these prices are still high. So how do you make that case to the American people?
5: You make a good point, Mike, as you often do. The fact is that because of Joe Biden's 20% really inflation, then prices went to a really unacceptably high level. And while inflation is coming down and coming down rapidly, if you look at those three-month numbers that I described to you a moment ago, that people are still feeling the pinch of the Biden inflation. Now, the difference between President Trump's economy and Joe Biden's economy is that over the 4 years of Joe Biden, the wages didn't keep up with inflation. In fact, the typical average worker lost about $3,000 in real purchasing power because inflation went up so much faster than wages. But the opposite is happening with us. And so right now, since President Trump took office, incomes are going up after adjusting for inflation. And so that's one, it doesn't mean that you don't have to still fight inflation, but that's one strong comfort that the Trump economy is working for ordinary people.
4: When does it really become the Trump economy? Because you all guys keep talking about the Biden economy, which was 2 years ago.
5: Wait, but you just put up a chart that showed this big increase that happened under Biden, and then I'm explaining that inflation is, I just told you that 3 months went from 3.5 core to 2, and so inflation is coming down because of our supply side policies, but you're right that there's a hangover from the really, really high inflation from Joe Biden. That's something that we're working through, and the way you work through it is with strong economic growth. As you know, GDP now is looking like the third quarter could be between 4 and 5%. We just had one of the best jobs numbers, 162,000, that we've seen in a while. And inflation, if you look at the numbers that I just described, is heading back towards the Fed's target. And so the economy is so much better than it was when President Trump took office that that's going to help workers, and it's going to help wages, and it's going to help families.
6: Director Hassett, what are you suggesting would be the fiscal responsibility offset to this $5,000 if the GOP wins?
5: Mm-hmm. Well, that would be the thing that would be negotiated with Congress.
6: Can you give us some examples? Because it seems like there's a lot that is being requested at the moment, including
5: I'm not going to get ahead of the president on negotiating with Congress. I'm sorry.
6: And you won't give us an idea as to what kind of advice you'll give the president on it?
5: That would be inappropriate as well.
4: Very quickly, how long before you would be able to introduce something like this?
5: Well, the president started to talk about it right away, and then I think that depending on the election results, that we'll have plenty of opportunity to legislate with a friendly Congress.
4: So we can't take a break after the election. We got to come right back.
5: Yeah, you never take a break anyway, Mike.
4: All right, thank you very much to Kevin Hassett, the National Economic Council Director. And as we were talking about inflation up a little hotter, the markets, if not Mr. Hassett, have priced in the idea of a Fed rate increase, and it doesn't seem to matter.
2: All right, that is Michael McKee alongside Vonnie Quinn. They were speaking with Kevin Hassett, the National Economic Council, focusing in large part on that Trump dividend, potentially $5,000 for all Americans if the Republicans retain the House and Senate in the midterm election. So, and then again, the question, I guess, many people are asking amongst many is, where's the money coming from?
1: Yeah, and he wouldn't budge on it. Yeah. They asked him a couple times, and he wouldn't budge on it or say who, or said whose idea it was.
2: Yes,
1: that was the
2: exactly.
1: other thing he wouldn't
2: exactly.
1: say.
2: So Bonnie Smith was all
1: she
2: over
1: was.
2: That. So there you go. Looking at the markets here, strong. And that's kind of the end result of the PPI. I'm sorry, CPI print here, kind of in line, suggesting that a hike possible, if not likely. That's what the market's pricing in for September. The question is it one hike or do we have two? Three hikes. I think that's where the conversation's kind of shifting these days. But the S&P's up 1%, same for the NASDAQ and the Dow Jones Industrials. And yields coming in about 3-4 basis points on the 10-year down to 4.92. We were on that 5% watch, but the yields coming in. In just a moment, we will observe another moment of silence. This is to commemorate the South Tower of the World Trade Center falling. That will be at 9:59 a.m. Wall Street time.
1: Yeah, and there's more to come. There's one at 10:03. That's the time the Flight 93 crashed near Shanksville, Pennsylvania. 10:28, the time the North Tower fell. But the one that sticks out to me is the one later this afternoon at 12:30 around. And that's a new one. It's a seventh moment of silence for those who have passed away since 9/11 due to health issues. It brings a lot of thoughts about all the firefighters. You mentioned before 343 firefighters died on that day. Since then, 453 have died from cancers, from lung disease, things like that. And something that pointed out in a great Bloomberg article is about the new recruits that are coming in and the stories that they're being told about 9/11 that they weren't there for. So it's kind of passing on this generation.
2: And children of the firefighters that passed away.
1: Passed
2: so
1: away.
2: It's another generation. And that's pretty typical of not just the FDNY, but I think just fire departments around the country, around the world. It's a kind of a family thing. You know, public service, whether it's police or firefighting or EMT, it tends to be kind of generational, passed down from one generation to the next, which is in many families, which is pretty amazing. Certainly here in New York City, where we had that such loss of life on 9/11. So we'll keep an eye on top of that. So looking at these markets here, again, strong growth in the markets. S&P up 1% across the board. WTI crude oil, just calling that out real quickly before we leave here, off about $3.40, just below $100 a barrel. Today is September 11th, 2026, the 25th anniversary of 9/11. Let's listen into the continued reading of the names from Lower Manhattan. This is what
7: Alan W. Friedlander.
8: And my father, Elvin Romero. Although I don't remember you, I try to live my life in the way that I was told that you did. To live life fully, to treat everybody with kindness and respect. We all know here that life is painfully too short, and I believe he would want us to all value each day. To find beauty in the ordinary, in the quiet moments, to go get the ice cream, don't wait for tomorrow. Don't be embarrassed to love boldly and loudly. Don't leave anything left unsaid. And try to make the absolute most of the limited time that we all have here. I love you. I wish I got to know you. Please keep looking out for all of us and keep us safe. We miss and we love you mucho.

and my cousin, firefighter Christopher A. Santora. Excuse me. God bless all of our firefighters, our first responders, all of our military personnel, and God bless America.

0: was a moment of silence for commemorate the time when the South Tower of the World Trade Center fell. The next moment of silence will be at 10:03 Wall Street time to commemorate the moment the plane crashed in Shanksville.
1: And that story in itself, I mean, the stories behind that, how they were calling and talking to family members.
0: Yes.
1: And explaining, they were explaining what was happening to them, and they knew that they had to do something.
0: Yes.
1: And they did, and they took action that day.
0: It's just extraordinary, those people, and again, so many stories there, and there's so many stories at the Pentagon, as well as Lower Manhattan, and so that's what we do on September 11th. We commemorate that day, which is, as many have said, has just been a seminal day in the history of the United States. And we commemorate that on the 25th anniversary.
1: Yeah, and remember, everyone has a story. I mean, I myself, I remember I was working out as a reporter in the time, went off the air at 9 a.m. to go right back on. And it, we just remember it was a beautiful, sunny day. And yes, that's what we remember about that.
0: Yep.
1: As well.
0: And we all, I think a lot of folks here in the metro New York area, we have what we, and we all know what we're talking about, which is, any day during the year, you have a beautiful, clear, blue sky, nice weather, calm conditions. You say, boy, this is a 9/11 day, isn't it? It was such a perfect weather day, and it, we all remember it. And around this time of year, you see it year in and year out, and we refer to it around these parts as a 9/11 day, and it's just something people do around here. Lisa, thank you so much for sitting in for Tom Keene here this tomorrow, today here in our studio. Coming up, this is the Bloomberg Intelligence Program for the next 2 hours. Scarlett Fu joins me here. Scarlett, thanks so much for joining us here. We have another moment of silence coming up, Scarlett, when Shanksville, Pennsylvania, when that plane hit the ground in Shanksville in a crash there.
2: Yeah, and well, of course, we'll be taking that when that happens. It's a big day here for all of us in the tri-state area. 25th anniversary. Feels like a blink of an eye.
0: It does. You're exactly right. Boy, I mean, it's just, again, 25 years. What has happened in everyone's lives over this 25 years? And my twins are 30 years old, and it is their first memory, they've told me. And they were about 5 years old, starting preschool. That's a tough first memory to have, and for kids that age. So it impacts generations here in this part.
2: And for those who weren't born when it happened, my kids were born in the early 2000s after 9/11. But it's kind of, the influence is cast a pall over their lives.
0: Yep. All right. Right now, let's go back, and we'll have a moment of silence to commemorate Shanksville, Pennsylvania.

0: Andrew Keith Friedman. Paul J. Friedman. Greg J.
1: All right,
0: Frontner.
1: That was a moment of silence to commemorate the crash of the aircraft in Shanksville, Pennsylvania. A moment of silence there. And again, in the background, we are continued reading of the names, which we've become accustomed to over these last 25 years, Scarlett, reading out the names of those that died at 9/11 downtown Manhattan.
2: Yeah, it begins now.

0: And you know, we think about all that we've lost during this time, but all that we've also overcome in the last 25 years.
1: And it's amazing downtown what they've done to that memorial, which is just outstanding. I highly recommend it. If you're ever coming to visit New York City, it is a must go to. I say give it a half a day and really take in all that is down there in terms of the reflecting pools where the Twin Towers were, as well as the 9/11 museum as well. They did it extraordinary.
0: When was the last time you were there?
1: Probably just a few weeks ago. Anytime I'm coming relatively down in that area, I just try to take a few minutes, walk over to the pools, read a name or two, maybe walk over to the firehouse there, read some of the names of the 343 firefighters. You know, it's something you just do, and I, you know, try to instill that in my kids, and I think a lot of parents do. And what I do see is a lot of tourists, a lot of people from around the world there.
0: Yeah.
1: And so it has become a really a central point for New York City. I think a lot of people feel like it's a must see at some point in their life. And I highly recommend coming, because the people down there did a wonderful job, and they do a wonderful job every single day, just keeping it pristine and making the museum just a really a must see place, I think, in Manhattan. So they did a wonderful job there. So we're happy to bring that.
0: I have to admit, it took me a couple of years before I was able to go back downtown. I lived in Hong Kong during 9/11, and then I moved back to the U.S. The following year. So I was in New York for the first anniversary of 9/11. Right. And I pointedly avoided going downtown for the longest time.
1: Yeah, I think a lot of people did. A lot of people did. And it takes time for folks to kind of come to grips with what happened and try to re-embrace it. But again, it's not just the memorial down there. All of Lower Manhattan has been transformed, revitalized, you know, and it's just so much more vibrant. And we had some guests on earlier just talking about the growth of downtown, which the kids now call FIDI, Financial District.
0: Or the real estate people.
1: Yes. That's how my kids, they, as if, wait a minute, I was there like way before you were, so pipe down. But yeah, it's really become a wonderful part of town. Right now, let's go to Bloomberg Television anchor Romain Bostic. He's speaking with Cantor Fitzgerald, Executive Vice Chairman Kyle Lutnick and Chairman Brandon Lutnick at the company's headquarters in New York City. Let's take a listen.
2: Right above the impact zone, and in a few minutes, we'll have a moment of silence to commemorate the falling of those towers. Obviously, you weren't at Cantor Fitzgerald at the time, but both of you now are shepherding this company, and more importantly, the legacy of remembering and building on what happened that day. What comes next after 25 years?
3: After 25 years, you know, we still remember, and I think that's what this day behind us is about. You know, we're on the trading floor of Cantor Fitzgerald, and what you see here is all of our employees waving their day's pay to give back. We turn a really solemn day of remembrance into a really powerful day of service. We've been doing this every year since 9/11, and that's what it's all about. Fulfilling the promise our father made then, which was to take care of our 700 families we lost that day by giving 25% of our profits and paying for their health for 5 years and paying for their health care over the next 10 years. He made that promise and stuck to his word. And since then, we've pivoted the Cantor Fitzgerald Relief Fund to take care of so many more. Last year on Charity Day, we raised a record $15 million and gave to over 180 organizations. And this year, being the 25th anniversary, we're hoping to exceed that.
2: I do want to ask you just about this idea that we have a whole generation of people now that weren't alive at the time that 9/11 happened. A third of the U.S. population was too young to see that firsthand. As you have new employees, younger employees coming into this company, what do you want them to know about not so much what Cantor suffered that day, Kyle, but more importantly, what it's managed to build and rebuild in the 25 years since?
3: So today, more than 100 million Americans were born after the day, which is about a third of the country. A lot of you know, family members of those that were lost that work here today, and that was a promise that Brandon mentioned that we give, and we make sure we honor that promise going forward. And so this morning we sent around a video footage from over the last 25 years to make sure that everyone understands what the point of Charity Day is. It's to make it so that it's a day of service, it's a day of giving back. It makes a difficult day a little bit easier to get through, and that's what we want people to know is America, New York, rising from the ashes and coming together.
2: And we should point out, I mean, it's a solemn day, but there's a lot of energy in this room as the celebrities come through to contribute to that cause. We are on your trading floor here, so these people are actually at work as we speak, and it's been a busy day for Mark. It's, quite frankly, a busy year. Cantor Fitzgerald itself as a company is coming off a record 2025, and I'm kind of wondering, Brandon, and maybe you can kind of share how 2026 here in September is stacking up to what you saw in 2025.
3: We're just hoping to keep that momentum going. You know, Cantor Fitzgerald is really made up of three companies. Cantor, the private investment bank, which is where we are today, and BGC is the

0: world's largest wholesale exchange, and Newmark, which is a leading real estate commercial brokerage firm. Those three companies have been performing extraordinarily well. You know, because we are a private partnership, we're able to be, you know, nimble and entrepreneurial. And with Cantor, for example, we were a first mover in the digital asset space. And we're just really hoping to keep that momentum going with everything in emerging technologies, especially AI. You know, the prediction market space is super exciting. You know, BGC has doubled its revenue every single year since 2022. In terms of interdealer brokers, it's number one in terms of revenue. And finally, like prediction markets, BGC just announced a great deal with Fanatics to launch prediction markets.
1: All right, that's Romain Bostic at the offices of Cantor Fitzgerald. We'll come back to that. But right now we want to go down to Washington, D.C. President Trump is speaking at the Pentagon Memorial. Let's take a listen.
2: To tell her mom and dad here at the Pentagon, and A.B. Harriman had just gotten off the phone with his 10-year-old son. A secretary was celebrating her 46th birthday. So happy she was. A sergeant major was chatting with some colleagues he had hosted for a dinner party over the weekend. At 9:37 a.m., every single one of those people and every person at that sergeant major's party was murdered by terrorists who flew Flight 77 straight into this legendary building. It is indeed a legendary building. So many wars have been won from this building. With the events of that morning, 2,977 beautiful souls were ripped from our world, and many more died in the weeks and years after horrible, grotesque injuries. So many were sustained. Today, we renew the sacred oath that we first swore in their names a quarter of a century ago. We will never, ever forget. That's why we fight today. We don't have a choice. There can only be victory. We fight hard. We fight to win. We will always remember the victims and the families of September 11th, 2001. Very famous date, unfortunately. And it started out as such a beautiful day. We will honor their lives. We will cherish their beautiful memories. And we will protect this country and its freedoms for every future generation. We will protect it like never before. For anyone who lived it, no words can do justice to the anguish of that day. After the first plane hit the North Tower of the World Trade Center, Patrick Danahy left a message to comfort his beautiful wife, Mary, letting her know he was safe inside his office on the South Tower's 90th floor. Mary was 8 months pregnant and playing with their two young daughters when she heard Patrick's voice. She loved him so much. She called back, turned on the TV, the line rang, and then it went completely dead. Very unusual, she felt. Mary fell to her knees as she watched United Flight 175 explode by her husband's office. She saw it right by the office. You knew exactly where the office was, right by the office. Seven floors up, Shimmy Bagelsizen laid down on the carpet by his desk to escape the smoke. It was horrible, surrounded by photos of his beautiful five children. He was on the phone with his wife, Miriam, praying to God when the television showed her the dreadful image. Things were happening that she couldn't imagine. The South Tower was collapsing with her husband, and she loved him so much inside. Free people must never avert their eyes from such hideous cruelty. We cannot forget that moment of immense and horrible evil that took place in this world, bent on the destruction of all that is good. But this morning, we also remember how America responded to that wickedness. On days like 9/11, we learn what a country is truly made of. We're learning right now what we're made of. And we have to be strong and we have to be smart. And Americans are made of a goodness and spirit that can transcend any earthly force. And that's what we're doing better than anyone else has ever been able to do it. Because we are sustained by a supreme strength far more powerful than steel alone. Aboard flight 93 in the skies over Pennsylvania, a brave flight attendant boiled water to fight back. A loving father from New Jersey, Todd Beamer, asked a telephone operator in Illinois to join him in the Lord's Prayer. Thy kingdom come, thy will be done on earth as it is in heaven. And then he said his last words, let's roll. Today, as we remember the many lives lost on 9/11, we also give thanks for the countless lives saved by the immortal heroes of Flight 93. In those harrowing days after the attacks, we saw the authentic spirit of our nation. We were all New Yorkers that day, every one of us, we were all New Yorkers. But we were also all Americans. We were all family. We were all patriots. The enemy might destroy what American hands had built, but we could not touch the fight and the fire and the love in our great American hearts. At the Pentagon on September 12th, General James Jackson ordered up the largest flag in the military's collection, and they think in the military's history. First responders climbed to top the walls and hung it next to the gaping holes in this building as a symbol of American defiance. This morning, that same flag is here to my right for the first time since 2001, along with three firefighters who raised it, Joseph Morabito, Scott Morgan, and Carl Solberg. Please stand.

25 years after the attacks, we know the world will never return to the way it was at that dawn on that beautiful, peaceful Tuesday morning, 2001. Before the towers fell, before the Pentagon was hit, before the specter of Eagle and this horrible, horrible evil came crashing into our lives, before we saw what took place in Pennsylvania, innocence is expecting the future to be good because you have not yet really been tested. We've been tested many times. We're being tested today, and we're winning that test very handily. Faith is still believing in that future, even after you have seen the absolute worst, things that you never thought possible to see. In the generation since 9/11, American sons and daughters have traveled to the darkest corners of the earth and done battle with a shadowy enemy so that our children might once again know carefree days and cloudless skies. For 25 years, our best and bravest have kept America safe, and today we salute every member of the United States military who served in the War on Terror. It is a war on sick, horrible terror. We salute our first responders and law enforcement, and we love them. And we salute the service members working right now to ensure the world's number one sponsor of terror, the Islamic Republic of Iran, will never, ever have a nuclear weapon. A generation after 9/11, we also know that the final response to those atrocities and the ultimate victory over the perpetrators will not be found on a foreign battlefield. It's right here in the hearts of families like Tara Stackpole's. Tara's husband, Timmy, was a great firefighter, even a legendary one. After surviving a five-alarm fire in Brooklyn that burned 40% of his body in 1998, he spent 3 years recovering, learned to walk again, and returned to the job. That's all he wanted to do. He just wanted to fight fires. He said, the greatest high you can ever get in life is by helping someone and making a difference, especially when it came to his profession, a dangerous profession at that. On September 11th, the New York Daily News carried a story announcing his promotion to captain in the New York City Fire Department. He was so proud. His wife, his family was so proud. Captain Stackpole said goodbye to Tara and their five beautiful children that morning. And when the planes hit a short time later, he responded, leading a team into the unbelievably unusual sight of a South Tower that was burning. They lost their lives when the towers fell. Somehow, Tara found the strength to be a rock, not only for our kids, but for the countless members of a very grieving fire department. So many people were grieving. They were devastated like never before. And in the years that followed, she raised those children to know, love, and follow the example of their dad, who just was not there with them any longer. Today, their son, Kevin, is a Navy veteran and a brave one at that. He's had his moments. They were very very big, perhaps not like his father, but they were very big and very proud, and everyone's very proud of Kevin. He served in Iraq and is raising four beautiful children of his own. Their son, TJ, became a captain in the Marines after graduating from the U.S. Naval Academy.
Brian is raising two kids. Caitlin is raising three, including a 10-year-old named Timmy. And Brendan is a proud member of his dad's old company, Fire Department New York Rescue 2. That's quite a company, too. I grew up in New York. I can tell you that's quite a company. The Stackpole family is here today. Tara, Kevin, TJ, Brendan, Caitlin, and Timmy, please stand, please.

0: He's looking down on you. He's very proud of you. Thank you. No one can ever prepare for a day like 9/11, but we can always choose to be the kind of nation the world saw in those days after. We can build families like the Stackpoles. We can raise our children to know that their country is good, that their fathers are brave, and that our flag is a symbol of justice and freedom. And we can be a nation whose heroes are not fanatics for an abstract cause. They don't even know really what they're doing. But the kind who race into buildings and give their lives on a Tuesday morning for strangers they've never met, people they didn't know, gave their lives. And we can fill the lives of our children with light and love that will sustain them against any trial and transcend any darkness, whenever that darkness may come. As Scripture tells us, the light shines in the darkness, and the darkness has not overcome it. September 11th reminded us of the terrible power of hate. The 25 years since have shown us the even greater power of the American spirit to endure and prevail and to win. And today our country is stronger than it has ever been before. It has never been as strong as it is right now. Because of that spirit, when future generations come here in 25, 100, or 250 years from now, they will stand in a nation that is free and unyielding in the face of evil, and they will still honor the heroes of 9/11, 2001, who no age will erase from the memory of time. It will never, ever be forgotten. Will never be forgotten. And we can never forget. God bless our 9/11 families. God bless our unbelievable, brave, and beautiful first responders. God bless the United States military, and God bless America. Thank you very much.
1: All right, that was President Trump speaking down at the Pentagon in Washington, D.C., at the Mimertz 9/11 memorial down there. Again, a total of 184 people died at the Pentagon on September 11th. Inside the Pentagon, 125 workers and civilians died in the building, and on the plane, 59 passengers and crew aboard American Airlines 77 died, along with the five hijackers, making a total of 64 on board. So that was the total there on that fateful day.
2: And they did do a reading of the names over in Washington as well, but because the numbers were fewer, they ended that earlier and the president began speaking. Meantime, in downtown New York, they're continuing with the reading of the names right now. And we're running up right against the next moment of silence here in New York City when the North Tower fell,
1: right,
2: to commemorate that.
1: All right, so let's head back to New York City. We'll listen to the reading of the names and then the moment of silence at 10:28 Wall Street time.
3: Hoffer.
4: Marsha Hoffman.
3: Stephen Gerard Hoffman.

0: Frederick Joseph Hoffman.
1: Michelle L. Hotman.
0: Judith Florence Hoffmiller.
1: Wallace Cole.
2: That was a moment of silence in Lower Manhattan to commemorate the time when the North Tower of the World Trade Center fell in the moment of silence, and a continuation of the reading of the names, which has become an annual ritual there on 9/11. All right, let's get a little bit of a reset here in this market. We got a good tape out there. Let's get a Bloomberg Business Flash with Alexis Christophers.
3: All right, thanks a lot, Paul. And this Bloomberg Business Flash is brought to you by IBKR. 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Stocks and bonds are higher with a decline in oil prices, outweighing concerns about Federal Reserve interest rate increases. The Consumer Price Index, excluding food and energy, climbed more than expected last month, up 0.3%. The Fed funds rate now showing a 90% chance of a quarter point move higher next week by the Fed. Before today's CPI came out, that number was hovering around 70%. So right now we've got the S&P 500 up more than 1% or about 80 points. Dow Jones Industrial Average adding nearly 1% or 483 points. And the NASDAQ Composite is climbing 320 points or 1.25%. We've got Brent crude at 105.20 a barrel, down 2.25%. WTI crude down 2.75% now at $99.75 a barrel. As for some stocks on the move, Oracle shares up about 1% after the company's cloud business grew faster than expected. But shares of Adobe down nearly 1% and one of the biggest losers in the S&P 500 today. Its sales outlook narrowly missed forecasts. And Microsoft planning to more than triple its data center capacity to help overcome a computing shortage that's actually forced Microsoft to turn away some AI and cloud businesses. Shares of Microsoft up about 0.6%. That is your Bloomberg Business Flash. Back over to Paul and Scarlett.
2: All right, Alexis, thank you so much. We appreciate that. Scarlett Fu and Paul Sweeney live here in our Bloomberg Interactive Broker Studio in New York City. We're streaming live on YouTube as well. I tell you, when I first worked down in the Lower Manhattan in the mid-80s, it was a ghost town. Man, 5 o'clock, everybody just kind of bailed. Maybe they had the South Street Seaport, but that was about it. If you
4: that was on
2: some
4: the fringes
2: action.
4: Of
2: yes,
4: downtown.
2: Exactly.
4: Yeah.
2: Now, that was good. We did some good stuff down there at South Street Seaport after work. But now it's just ripping down there. They did a phenomenal job renovating and rejuvenating the entire southern tip of Manhattan post 9/11. And we write about it on Bloomberg News today. Great, great story. Amanda Gordon joins us here. She's a reporter for the Wealth Team at Bloomberg News, joining us here in our studio. Amanda, talk to us about what's going on in Lower Manhattan, because, boy, post 9/11, it's not just the World Trade Center site. It's just kind of Lower Manhattan in general has kind of been rejuvenated. What's going on down there?
5: Exactly. Well, as this morning, as those names are being read, we think of a void that was created. And it really was one, to your point, that already existed. People already felt that the uses of this downtown area were not vital before 9/11. And so that void that was created that day sort of spurred so many New Yorkers to get on board to think about how to reinvent. And I just think it's so important reporting the story to note that those who played a part in conversions of those office mm-hmm. buildings where you worked
2: yep.
5: into residential, of opening restaurants when it was a leap of faith, mm-hmm. of reopening businesses after 9/11, when people were scared to be down there, all of that, there's just a sense of pride now in what it has become, but also very much indicative of a New York spirit of resilience and reinvention. This was the land that George Washington and Alexander Hamilton also tread. And now the young people, the tech companies, Spotify, Uber, that are down there and making things happen in the New York way, is a sign that we always reinvent ourselves.
4: That was so elegantly put, Amanda. And I heard you about Spotify and some of the other companies that have really sprouted up and opened offices there. That gets to the point that Paul said, basically it was the home of Wall Street and it was the financial district, but it's so much more than that now. I mean, finance is not even it's still a big part of downtown Manhattan, but in Lower Manhattan, but it's not dominant the way it once was.
5: That's exactly true. About a quarter of the office tenants in Lower Manhattan are finance related. Tech, AI, design, a lot of creative industries have come in. And it's a place that is not just to go to the office. It's a place where people live and work. I talked to one 28-year-old who said that he chose the building that he did because the gym was open 24/7. And that was the critical thing. So what happened is that pre-9/11 and then afterward, when the responsibility was to make sure that we could remember and honor those lives that were lost, there was just a lot of energy and diversification that took place.
2: My 30-year-old daughter, she tells me, I'm going to go meet some friends in FIDI. I'm like, what? FIDI? What is the financial district? You mean Wall Street? Is that what you're trying to tell me? It's just, apparently it's a place young folks are going to kind of meet for drinks and dinner. And I'm like, dude, you don't know what you're talking about, but all right. But that's the future. That's what's going on down there.
5: Let's not forget the bones were there.
2: Yep.
5: Charm, gargoyles on the buildings, yep. Old buildings that were not all torn down, not a grid. So people who live down there, you know, cite these elements of character and authenticity that they feel that they don't see anymore in the rest of New York. And then the transit, being able to get to Brooklyn.
2: Tell you, the Oculus,
5: anywhere.
2: That thing, that Oculus Center down there. I mean, if you haven't been to that, that alone is a reason to go to Lower Manhattan. With the Oculus, it is a transportation hub. I mean, you can get, I think, like anywhere in the world from there.
4: I think that's a really good point. The fact that you can get anywhere and the transportation options, the public transportation options there are just phenomenal. And that was always the case, wasn't it?
5: It was, but these, the Oculus, as you mentioned, the remaking of the Fulton Street Station, everything was remade and made much easier to use, much brighter. And that's an amenity that cannot be beat for New Yorkers. Some get to walk to work and some zip up to Midtown to their office.
4: You spoke with Bill Rudin, who's co-executive chairman of a real estate company. Rudin?
2: Yeah.
4: And he was part of one of the key players who helped diversify the area before 9/11. What did he tell you?
5: Well, you know, the family has played such a role at these critical times in my lifetime. In the 70s, his father helped New York through fiscal crisis. And then in this moment, in 1990, it was a Valentine's Day massacre, he told me, when Drexel Burnham went bankrupt. And they occupied most of the building that he had built initially for Goldman Sachs. And he talked about mothballing it until the market turned around. And I think that shows you how bleak the outlook was. But what happened is that, as in the 70s, business leaders got together and really decided to put their brains to this idea of diversification. And in that building, 55 Broad Street, they wired it. They put in broadband, fiber optics. The New York New Media Association opened their first office there. And it became sort of the initial hub and promotion of New York as a Silicon Alley, sort of the downtown anchor of that new corridor, which we've seen flourish so much. And so he laid down those roots. And I think it's very moving in the story that he said, you know, it's taken these 25 years to get recognized for that early work.
2: Very good stuff. 25 Broad Street was one of my first offices at Payne Webber. And that was just when computers were coming in. We didn't have enough outlets to plug in the computers because the building was built in like the 1800s. They weren't really thinking about computers then.
5: Well, I worked as a journalist a few blocks north. Our offices opened in 2002, and there were days when the phones didn't work because things were being rebuilt and it was chaos and you just had to go with it.
2: Yep. Now go down there. It is awesome. So great story there, Amanda Gordon and her team there. Amanda Gordon, she's a reporter for the Wealth team. Check out her story, How Lower Manhattan Has Evolved Since 9/11. Let's go back to these markets. Why? Because the markets are moving here, folks. So it's interesting. Got the S&P up 67 points, the Dow up 400 points, and the NASDAQ up 270 points. That's 1%. So we'll get back to the markets in a moment. Aaron David Miller joins us here. He's a senior fellow at the Carnegie Endowment for International Peace. He's based down there in Washington, D.C. 25 years since 9/11, Aaron. What do you think the United States has learned about geopolitics, how to deal with allies, how to deal with foes? How's the world changed from your perspective?
6: Yeah, I mean, first of all, Paul and Scarlett, things are happening. This was the second bloodiest day in American history on U.S. soil, exceeded by only one day during the Battle of Antietam in 1862. I think my takeaways are pretty clear. Number one, no one on that day, I was working for the second Bush administration, would ever have believed that 25 years later, there would have only been a single successful terror strike directed by a foreign terrorist organization, Al-Qaeda in the Arabian Peninsula, on the in 2019 on the Pensacola Air Station. It's remarkable the degree to which the reforms that 9/11 Commission in 2004 proposed basically have been adopted and have kept the United States safer. Are we hermetically sealed from jihadi terrorism? No. I think there are five times the number of Salafist and jihadi groups operating now than there were on that fateful September day. At the same time, the terror threat of extreme political violence has morphed and evolved. The major threat, it seems to me, we face right now is the potential threat from left and right-wing extremism here in this country. And that is, sadly, I suspect, a function partly of the fact that we have grown more polarized and divisive. Pew, in October of 2021, guys, 60% of the Americans polled a month after 9/11 had a 60% faith in the federal government. They had not seen that those numbers that high in the previous three decades. Mm-hmm. And they have not achieved that level, to be sure, in the 25 years that have followed. I'd only add one thing. Only twice in the last 100 years has an administration, an incumbent president's party, gained seats in the House and in the Senate. It happened in 1934 under FDR, and it happened in 2002 under George W. Bush. So the unifying impact of 9/11, of that day, the heroism, the courage, the resilience of the first responders, basically had this direct political impact. But sadly, we've lost that. And that, to me, is the most worrisome impact of all.
4: Yeah, that unity that you cite is incredible and, you know, very timely given that we are approaching the midterm elections in November as well. So, Aaron, how do you think about how 9/11 united Americans, but at the same time, maybe sowed the seeds for the polarization that we now have? What do we now know about how that day, that event, and the events that followed contributed to this polarization?
6: Well, it led to the global war on terrorism, the so-called GWAT, G-W-O-T, and the two longest wars in American history. In Afghanistan and Iraq, where the standard for victory was probably never could we win conventionally, but when would we leave and what would we leave behind? I think those wars became very polarizing, exceedingly divisive, and I think contributed to the climate that we now face. And, you know, I think it's fair to point out that one of the unlearned lessons of 9/11, and I voted and worked for Republicans and Democrats, so you can consider this a partisan comment if you want. But one of the unlearned lessons, which I think several administrations, including the Bush 43 administration, learned painfully, followed by Obama and Biden, is the problem of waging wars of choice without thinking through clearly the relationship between the means and ends and what the objectives of the conflicts are, and not underestimating the adversary. And I think what you're watching now, we're what, approaching the seventh month of the U.S. war with Iran, is a war of choice which has evolved into a war of necessity and revenge on the part of the Iranians, and they're deploying their geographical proximity to play to America's weak points, both on the Straits and with respect to what they're doing with the Gulf states. So that I think is an unlearned lesson. I also point out one other thing. I do not know how we engender and enshrine the remembrance that is necessary of one of the clearly five most fateful days in the history of this country in a younger generation. 29% of Americans were not born yet. And I have to say, I was not alive. I'm old, but I was not alive on December 7th. 1941, and yet, strangely, that event, yep, Pearl Harbor, and the war that followed, is just ingrained,
2: yep,
6: in my consciousness and in my memory, and I don't know exactly how you impart the good lessons that emerged from that day to an entire generation who did not experience it, and frankly, is under no pressure, no compulsion to keep it alive and to remember it. And I worry about that as I think about the future of our republic.
2: Aaron, before we let go, just on present day, given what we've all learned since September 11th, as we apply it to what is going on today in Iran, if you were to give the president some advice here about how to resolve this situation, what would it be?
6: The two options I think will not work are massive escalation to broaden the target set in Iran against civilian energy targets. I don't think he wants that. And I do not believe the United States can fundamentally make a concession on the Straits, which erodes access to one of the several most important choke points. At least for now, oil producers will find a way in coming years to bypass the Straits with alternative energy infrastructure. The Gulf states, Bloomberg has just reported, have sought a meeting with Iran. And one option, it's not pretty, is the Gulf states cut the deal. U.S. fingerprints are not on it. But oil ultimately will get through, more oil. The military conflict will end. Gulf security will be somewhat improved. It is not a pretty option, but that's what happens. And, yep, and American fingerprints will not be, the American imprimatur of giving the Iranians leverage over the Straits will not be on this. I'm not recommending this, but I think it is certainly plausibly an option. The Gulf states take the lead, cut the deal, the war ends, and we deal with higher oil prices, sadly a compromised choke point.
4: Yeah. All right. It's a lot to consider there. Aaron David Miller, Senior Fellow at Carnegie Endowment for International Peace, on some of the lessons learned since 9/11 and maybe one way to resolve this current war in Iran. Let's get a reset of the markets and the news headlines with our Alexis Christophorus on this morning of 9/11. Alexis?
3: All right. Thanks a lot, Scarlett. Consumer prices remained elevated in August, and that has Wall Street betting the Fed will hike interest rates next week. Meantime, the latest University of Michigan Sentiment Index this morning shows consumer sentiment fell in early September due to higher gas prices and renewed trade tensions. Here's how it's all playing out on Wall Street. S&P 500 up 62 points or 0.8%. Dow Jones Industrial Average up 370 points or 0.7%. And we've got the NASDAQ Composite up nearly 1% or 242 points. This as oil is easing today. Brent crude down nearly 3% at $104.50 a barrel. WTI crude $99.25 a barrel. That is down more than 3%. And the Bloomberg Dollar Spot Index down fractionally at 1189.88. Shares of Oracle off their best levels of the morning, but still up about 0.6% after the company's cloud business more than doubled last quarter. And shares of Kroger doing an about face, now rallying 3.5%. And that's despite trimming its annual sales guidance due to inflationary concerns and fierce competition in the grocery space. Diesel prices popping above $6 a gallon for the first time ever. This is raising the risk of further energy-driven inflation. The impact of record high diesel will trickle down to consumers since diesel is a key input in food prices, the cost of shipping and construction. We've got diesel up more than 60% in the past year, and we're feeling the pain at the gas pump. The average price for a gallon of regular now $4.30, according to AAA. Gas prices up more than 40% since the Iran war started in February. That's your Bloomberg Business Flash. Back to Scarlett and Paul.
2: All right, very good. Appreciate that, Alexis. It is Scarlett Fu and Paul Sweeney live here in our Bloomberg Interactive Broker Studio in New York City. And we are streaming live on YouTube as well. I want to get to our next guest here, Jonathan Schanzer. He's an executive director at the Foundation for Defense of Democracies, based down there in Washington, D.C. Jonathan, thanks so much for joining us here. As we remember 9/11, 25 years on, what are some of the key lessons from just a geopolitical sense, an anti-terrorism sense? What are some of the lessons that you think this country has taken, maybe what we still need to do?
7: Yeah, first of all, thank you for having me. And it's obviously meaningful for me today to be on this program. This is an event that obviously shaped American history over the last 25 years, and I think continues to. I think the first takeaway here is that we needed to take these threats seriously when they first began to materialize. You know, we saw the 1993 World Trade Center bombing. We saw the 1998 Twin Embassy bombings, the 2000 attack on the USS Cole. And we did not put the pieces together that an enemy had waged or has declared war on us. And we just kept waiting for the attacks to get worse over time. I think that when you start to see an enemy declare war and to follow up on it, that you need to take action. And I would argue that there were two presidents in a row that didn't take the threat seriously enough. The first was Bill Clinton. Then, of course, George W. Bush didn't move quickly enough and then had to move more quickly than he ever thought he would need to. So taking those threats seriously as they emerge, mm-hmm. I'd argue we didn't even learn that when ISIS emerged. We were still thinking that it was a minor threat. This is a consistent theme in American history. But I think the other thing that we still struggle with to this day is just getting our heads wrapped around the ideology of jihadism or militant Islam. It's a minority interpretation of the faith. There's no question. But it is still, after all these years, something that we are having a hard time getting our heads wrapped around. It is playing a role right now in the Middle East conflicts that we're grappling with, all the different Iranian proxy groups, not to mention Iran itself. I'm looking at the Houthis right now as they look to expand their war in the Middle East. We still don't seem to understand how to defeat these groups. Admittedly, they don't want to surrender, but that's part of the problem. This is a martyrdom complex, a sense that they need to continue to fight to the finish. And we have not adjusted our way of war to figuring out how to defeat this problem long term. And my sense is we're going to have to continue to grapple with this, even as we pivot into great power competition with China and Russia. I don't think that these smaller conflicts are going to go away. Mm-hmm. And they're going to become potentially even more of an irritant.
4: Jonathan, you previously worked as a terrorism finance analyst at the Department of Treasury, where you followed and froze the funding of Hamas and Al-Qaeda. We now have different forms of funding that is less traceable, crypto, for instance. You have a gray market, a black market. How does that complicate our efforts to follow the money, so to speak?
7: Oh, it is absolutely more complicated than it was when I was doing this, you know, some 20 years ago. Back then, it was much more simple, right? I mean, you know, people were still dealing in cash, which is, I think, still the preferred way of terrorists to move money. But yes, now we have various means of crypto, and it's a lot easier in many ways to create cutouts and front companies than it was even back then, even though we've got greater tools to be able to track some of this stuff. But yes, I would argue that terrorists are getting more creative here. It's also important to understand that, you know, there are state sponsors that continue to front these terror organizations and move money on their behalf. You know, I look at China, that's one example. Russia is another. North Korea has been a perennial problem. Iran, obviously, although I think that Operation Economic Outcast is certainly constraining their ability to move money in this way. But yes, crypto is a growing problem. Crowdfunding platforms are a big problem. One of the things that I look at right now is, have we done a good enough job of purging the bad apples from just the American nonprofit sector, the 501c3s that have a license to operate here? My sense is that we've not done enough to purge. We were so good looking abroad, but I think we've kind of taken our eye off the ball on the terror finance problem here at home. That is going to be one of the things we have to address in the months and years to come.
2: Jonathan, do economic sanctions work?
7: They do, but they only work as much as you're willing to ensure that they are adhered to by all. I mean, one of the things that I've been marveling at is the success, at least so far, of this new sanctions regime that we've put in place against the Islamic Republic of Iran. It's actually not new at all. There's nothing new or innovative about what we're doing. We're just simply making sure that these sanctions are adhered to in jurisdictions that we're ignoring our sanctions guidance. So I think right now about the UAE, a friend of the United States that continued to allow for Iranian assets to move through their banks and through their businesses. The Turks, NATO allies that had banks that were openly operating on behalf of the Islamic Republic. In fact, one bank moved $20 billion in cash and gold during the height of our effort to sanction the nuclear program of Iran back in 2012 to 2015. Iraq is another jurisdiction that we need to be aware of. Malaysia, Indonesia, these are all areas and countries where we have alliances and we have an understanding with these governments, but they have not been enforcing our sanctions. Mm-hmm. So now we're really starting to, you know, to button all of this down. Mm-hmm. And we've made it serious that nobody gets a free pass. That's great. But why did it take so long? Mm-hmm. Why can't we make these sanctions work the first time, bankrupt our enemies, force them to come to the table and get the capitulation that we were looking for?
4: Jonathan, really appreciate your point of view here. Jonathan Schanzer is Executive Director at Foundation for Defense of Democracies on this 25-year anniversary of 9/11. We want to bring it back to 2026 right now because the Republicans, led by President Trump and J.D. Vance, closed out the final night of the RNC's midterm convention. That's a new thing in Dallas last night. They implored voters to stick together, and the president reiterated his call for Trump dividends if Republicans keep their majority in Congress.
8: If we win the midterms, we will, on the other hand, provide a, let's call it Trump dividend, $5,000 for every adult citizen in our country. And we can do that because our country has never done better. We're taking in trillions of dollars.
4: That was President Trump speaking last night at the RNC midterm convention. Let's bring in now our Nancy Cook. She is our Bloomberg News senior national political correspondent, joining us from our Dallas bureau. Nancy, that was one of the messages that the president delivered at the RNC. What did the Republicans achieve in this first ever midterm convention?
9: Well, really, the whole purpose of the convention was to try to get enthusiastic Republican voters to actually go to the polls this November. This has been a real problem with Trump supporters. If he is not on the ballot, they are less inclined to actually go to the polls. We saw this in 2018. And so this was really to try to, rally his base, get them fired up. We've seen a real softening with a lot of the people who supported Trump in 2024, young men, black men, Hispanics. This was a coalition Trump put together to win back the White House, and his support among them has been softening, which is a real problem for Republicans heading into November. So this was him trying to fire up people who, may really like his MAGA agenda but aren't regular voters, and ensure that they do go to the polls.
2: Nancy, presumably there is a fundraising aspect to this midterm convention. What do we know about maybe some of the funds that were raised that could be used in the midterms?
9: Yeah, so Republicans have a huge financial advantage going into the midterms, and they raised even more money this week. We don't have those totals yet, but there were photo ops with the president that were going for $88,000. There was an RNC investor package. There were tickets that were going anywhere from $25,000 to $50,000. So this was a huge fundraising opportunity for the Republican National Committee. Republicans already have outraised Democrats or the Democratic Party by about a 3-to-1 margin. And you also have to remember that the president's main outside super PAC called MAGA Inc. has about $400 million that it could spend over the next 2 months or so if Trump chooses to spend it that way.
4: Have the Democrats responded in any way? I mean, did they give any kind of impetus to their voters to come out and vote in November?
9: Well, how Democrats handled the midterm convention this week was to put on their own form of counter programming. So yesterday, in Dallas, there were some Democratic House lawmakers who put on a press conference. J.B. Pritzker, was here. He is probably going to run for president in 2028. He was here earlier in the week. Beto O'Rourke made some appearances. He's a former representative. And so there were different disparate, Democrats making noise. Really, the Democrats Democratic focus this week is just calling attention to the ongoing problems with affordability. You know, Democrats that I talked to felt like Trump has taken his eye off the economy, you know, since he's been president with the war in Iran. And so they kept talking about how the price of groceries is still high, gas has gone up since the war in Iran started, and sort of saying that he has failed on that agenda. And that was their message this week.
2: All right, Nancy, thank you so much. We appreciate that. Nancy Cook, senior national political correspondent for Bloomberg News. She was down in our Dallas bureau where the Republicans wrapped up their midterm convention yesterday. We had a couple of primetime addresses from President Trump alongside also Vice President J.D. Vance as they prepare for midterms, which are only a few weeks away here.
4: A lot of people called J.D. Vance's speech as kind of the kickoff to his run for president in 2028.
2: Yep, absolutely. And that's kind of the thinking there. So it'll be interesting. It's not just the Democrats who have to think about a candidate, but also the Republicans. So it's going to be a busy 2028. But right first for the political folks, it is just a couple of weeks away for the midterms. And I guess the pundits are telling us, you know, good chance for the Democrats to take back control of the House. Maybe the Senate as well. So we'll see in a few weeks' time. The market's reacting very positively today on an inflation print. And some lower oil out there. So the S&P up 60 points, the Dow up about 390, and the NASDAQ up 250. We're going to have more coming up. This is Bloomberg. Good morning.
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4: Good Friday morning from the Bloomberg Interactive Broker Studio in Midtown Manhattan on this 9/11 day, the 25th anniversary. This is Bloomberg Intelligence with Paul Sweeney, Scarlett Fu, and Charlie Pellett. A lot to get through today. We had an important CPI report, and it is really the oil price movement that is driving markets overall. We're going to get to that shortly with Charlie Pellett, but what you need to know right now is that stocks are higher. We're also going to check in with Anurag Rana. He's our senior tech analyst here at Bloomberg Intelligence to recap some earnings from Oracle, of course, one of the hyperscalers, as well as Adobe. Frank Monkham, he is our macro strategist, will give us his outlook for the market. And it is Friday, so munis are in focus. And we're going to check in with Martin Braun, our municipal finance reporter, to discuss the latest, including Connecticut putting some money back in public pensions funds. So we're going to get into all of that coming up. First, before we do any of that, let's bring in Charlie Pellett, as promised, for our Bloomberg Business Flash.
14: Hi, thank you very much, Scarlett Fu. Lots of moving parts to this market. Today you mentioned oil, so let's begin there. We are seeing a retreat for West Texas Intermediate crude back below the psychologically big round number, all-important number of $100 a barrel. WTI, $99.49 now, down 2.9%. Barrel of Brent, $104.81. Brent crude retreating today after yesterday's surge. Brent right now down by 2.6%. Bottom line here, stocks are advancing. CPI Friday, we've got the S&P up 65 now to 76.56. That is a gain of about 0.9%. The Dow up 415, up 0.8%. NASDAQ seeing a gain of 1%. NASDAQ 100 index up now by about 0.9%. Our Tatiana Dadier will have a whole lot more on the markets for you coming up in just a moment. The 2-year, 4.60%. The 10-year, 4.93%. And the 30-year, 5.32%. Final stretch of a jittery week, seeing stocks and bonds rising, a decline in oil prices, though, outweighing concerns about a Fed rate increase. Spot gold up 1.2%, $43.69 the ounce. West Texas Intermediate crude again bears repeating, below 100, $99.53, down by 2.8%. Core CPI did top forecast, coming in at 0.3%, and that is bolstering the case for a rate hike. Reaction from Constance Hunter, chief economist at Economist Enterprise. She was a guest this morning on Bloomberg Surveillance.
15: Well, it's a little stronger than we were anticipating, and I think it certainly
4: tilts the scale in favor of the hawks.
14: Constance Hunter of The Economist, interviewed earlier today on Bloomberg. Oil majors trading mixed right now. ExxonMobil down 0.2%. Chevron up by 0.3%. ConocoPhillips down 0.5%. Scarlett and Paul, that's a Bloomberg Business Flash.
4: All right, thank you so much, Charlie Pellett, with our Bloomberg Business Flash. This is Bloomberg Intelligence with Paul Sweeney and Scarlett Fu. We're watching stocks on the move right now. The major indexes are higher for the first time this week. Let's get a read on some of the individual names that are moving. So for that, we bring in Tatiana Darie. Tatiana, what are you looking at?
16: Well, we'll start with Oracle because it was a big mover when I was doing my notes. It was up about 9%, but we have faded those moves even in a high market. This is really surprising, probably speaks to the very high expectations for some of these hyperscalers. But let me walk you through the numbers. Cloud computing business grew faster than analysts projected. Sales more than doubled to over $7 billion in the quarter. Importantly, the company said it booked more than $30 billion in additional AI cloud contracts. So this is a sort of a measure of future revenue that has come up to $660 billion above analyst expectations. Free cash flow was negative, but not nearly as negative as we feared, and executives saying that the company is delivering on capacity at a pace that would have been impossible. So all around great news, yet the stock is fading again. High expectations.
2: All right, how about Microsoft?
16: Microsoft is another important story today. Shares are about flat, so we are seeing the tech sector sort of trimming some of those gains here broadly. But the big story overnight with Microsoft is that the company plans to more than triple its data center capacity. Its globe-spanning network of data centers will be able to support more than 38 gigawatts of capacity in 2032, up from about 12% now. And we know this has

0: customers to take new business elsewhere. It has frustrated executives and employees alike at the company, and obviously raised some eyebrows about whether they will be able to pay off all of this AI investment. Well, the caveat there is that the plan is not final, could change, especially with all this public pressure against data centers. So lots in there to consider, but perhaps some relief on the way for Microsoft.
1: And the last stock you're watching, Adobe.
0: And Adobe here is lower today after its earnings. The sales outlook narrowly missed expectations. They gave out a range of $6.8 billion to $6.85 billion. That nearly met or just slightly missed the midpoint of the analyst expectations. But the results for the quarter have come ahead of expectations. It wasn't all that bad. And the software maker right now is just navigating someone like a crisis of confidence, let's just put it that way, because of all of this AI disruption fears. So any time that you miss by just a little bit revives some of those fears. Well, analysts are saying it's not as bad. We don't see clear evidence of disruption just yet. So maybe investors here reassessing that as shares have paired those losses.
1: They also have a new CEO, or one who's going to come on board pretty soon.
0: In December. That's right.
2: Very good. Tatiana, thanks so much. Appreciate that. Tatiana Derrier. She is the strategist for Market Live. Let's get to some of those tech earnings that Tatiana was just talking to us about, Oracle and Adobe. We got an analyst who follows those companies, so that makes it very easy. Anurag Rana, he is a senior technology analyst for Bloomberg Intelligence. He's out there in Chicago. Anurag, let's start with Oracle here, because, man, I saw, you know, their cloud business had a great number, and that's what I thought people were focusing on. The stock traded up 9% at the open, but it's kind of giving it back. What's going on there?
3: Yeah, Ben, it's, to be honest, it's a bit confusing because we really like the numbers. I mean, I think the cloud business was improving even more than what the street was expecting, and that's what it happened. And I think the guidance for next quarter is also conservative. They should be able to beat that, you know, cloud numbers as well. I think what's happening over here is there is a little bit of, you know, uncertainty about data center expansion. So, you know, it's probably that's more macro, not related just to Oracle. And I think that could be one factor. The one thing that I liked about the earnings was that they actually said they're not going to have to raise CapEx, because that has been my biggest worry when it relates to Oracle. Sure. Is that do they have to keep on increasing CapEx? One of the things they're doing is they are asking customers to think about it, bring your own chips or bring your own hardware. This way they don't have to foot the bill ahead of time. So it's really doing these arrangements are helping them out. But you know, I think it's more the macro related about data center expansion in general.
1: So our Bloomberg News story written by Brody Ford points out as well that gross margin shrank to 61%. And sequentially, that's a big drop because it was 66.3% in the previous quarter. Does that worry you, Anurag?
3: Well, we have been modeling that for a while. I mean, it is normally a natural whenever you have a brand new you know, business starting. In the infancy, it will have very low gross margins. But imagine this, they missed out massively on gross margins. I mean, compared to last year, I shouldn't say miss, but the gross margins dropped. But their operating margins improved. They have been cutting costs so well that they are actually showing, you know, very decent operating margins. So I personally would not worry about it, because you are adding a lot of gross profit dollars to the company, which we would not get otherwise.
2: All right, Anurag, we got to get the story of the day here. Microsoft here. Bloomberg's got a green B, which means they got exclusive reporting. Brody Ford, Matthew Day. Microsoft plans to more than triple its data center capacity, going from 38 gigawatts. I have no idea what a gigawatt is, but it sounds big. Up to, you know, I mean, it's going to be up from like 12 gigawatts now. What is going on there? Who's paying for that?
3: I mean, they have paid for that. I mean, they're spending close to $200 billion a year trying to do that. And in fact, you know, the gentleman they mentioned in the report, we had him on our podcast 6 months ago. And these guys really are changing the infrastructure of all of Microsoft data centers, because the way you do GPU kind of computing or AI computing is very different than what you would do on a CPU based or the older cloud based. So, I mean, they have some really impressive data centers that are going on live. There is one in Texas, there is one in Wisconsin. So they've done a very good job of managing it. And right now, whatever they actually can't do it in-house, they're outsourcing it to NeoClouds at this point. So, you know, frankly speaking, Microsoft is in the middle of this, is one of the biggest beneficiaries of AI. So you know, and on top of that, you know, they will still be free cash flow positive this year.

0: Okay, I mean, those are ambitious plans, but will they actually be able to do that given there's a lot of public opposition to data centers in local communities? I mean, it's one thing to say that this is what they want to do. Can it get done in the time frame they want?
1: I think that is the single biggest, you could say, obstacle right now, or the overhang, or not just Microsoft, but you can extend that to everybody, whether it's AWS, Google, Oracle, or the neo clouds, is do they get the permits to be able to do it? Will they have the power? And, you know, so far we have had not seen any major, I would say there have been delays, but not any massive delays. But frankly speaking, the opposition we are seeing right now, I would say across the board, not just with the Democrats, but Republicans as well, I think this is going to be a bigger issue that plays out over the next 6 to 12 months. And that is one thing I think that could, you know, soften the growth rate of some of these AI labs, as well as, you know, I would say just the entire AI trade in general.
2: So is this in the numbers? I'm looking at I see a CapEx ramping up on the Bloomberg terminal for Microsoft, but is this kind of gigawatt expenditures? Is that in the numbers?
1: I mean, right now, I think you have, because you're looking at this year and next year, we, you know, almost everybody is increasing CapEx next year. You know, in our own BI's projected data center model, we have CapEx going over the next few years. We are not tapering it down at this point, because you have more backlog revenue on the balance sheets than they have the capacity to fulfill it. And the math is, you know, 1 gigawatt costs somewhere around, depending on what kind of data center you're building, $40 to $60 billion right now off an NVIDIA data center.
2: Yeah. Are you kidding? I don't know what these guys are doing.
0: Big numbers either way.
2: Big numbers.
1: Oh, by the way, by the way, half of that goes to NVIDIA. Just think about it this way.
2: Exactly. Which is where we all started with.
0: Yeah, round and round we go, right?
2: Yes. Exactly.
0: All right. Anurag, thank you so much. Anurag Rana is our senior tech analyst here at Bloomberg Intelligence, giving us a roundup of Oracle as well as Microsoft and, you know, tens and hundreds of billions of dollars later, the data centers that they're rushing to put together. Let's take a big step back and consider the macro environment here. We had a big, big sell-off in treasuries. That's kind of been stemmed for now today because we have treasuries slightly higher, and so that's pushing yields lower, and equities have recovered. Frank Monkham is our Bloomberg News macro strategist and here with us in your studio. Congratulations on joining Bloomberg.
3: That's awesome. No, pleasure to be here. It's week five. So excited.
2: Wow.
0: Well, we're glad to have you on the program. You're going to be a regular. We know it. What are you seeing right now from that CPI report? Is the CPI report what's providing some relief to markets, or is it just the drop in oil prices after yesterday's big surge?
3: Yeah, I think it's a combination of the two, actually. So oil has come off the highs here, but it's important to realize that it's really more likely to be a profit-taking kind of price action happening here. I mean, the move that we saw yesterday, it was a 4 standard deviation move on volatility in oil. So that's a huge move for oil. So it's only, you know, fitting that we're seeing a bit of a pullback. So I think the market is taking that in stride. The CPI, obviously, I think also gives market a bit of clarity as to what the reaction function is going to be for the Fed next week, which is now showing about 88% probability of a hike coming next week. So I think the market has some, you know, kind of closure on that. But a moving yield, it has to be kind of taken into context, right? And the 10-year almost touched 5% overnight. That's a natural level where you're seeing a bit of mechanical price action in terms of profit taking and some, you know, long duration accounts just kind of feeling like it's a level to fade. But I think the jury's still out until we get to the Fed next week.
2: Yeah,
3: it's a blackout for the Fed, so things are going to be quiet.
2: Good.
3: So the market is going to be a bit of a no man land here until we get to the Wednesday next week.
2: Hey, Frank, is the market pricing in that if the Fed hikes rates in September, that it ain't going to be just one, it might be two, might be three? Is that kind of this thinking in the marketplace now, do you think?
3: Well, I think the market is really pushing back on the fact that the Fed thought maybe this would be a shallow kind of hiking campaign, especially because of the move that we've seen in oil prices and the upside convexity that oil is showing again. So it looks like we might have inflation that's looking a bit entrenched. We look at the U Michigan inflation expectation figures that came out this morning, also showing that, you know,
2: you didn't look at them.
3: It's the expectations of inflation are taken higher, not just in the short term, but the longer term. So the market is trying to force the Fed's hand here to say, hey, maybe we're going to have a bit of a stretched out hiking campaign here starting next week.
0: We know the Treasury Secretary Scott Bessent has been very active when it comes to treasuries, when it comes to the dollar, especially versus the yen.
4: Yes.
0: Maybe on treasuries, he hasn't gotten what he wanted, certainly with the 10-year yield approaching 5% overnight. But the yen has managed to hold on to its strength. Mm-hmm. Do you see that lasting?
3: I think, you know, the yen really has what is, I think, benefited from its the stance that the BOJ has really taken in terms of making a pivot to say, hey, are we going to be committed to be more forceful in monetary policy? I think that's really taken a turn here, and it's caught a market that was extremely short the yen here. So that short squeeze really kind of amplified the move. And I think it's a very different situation than where we have here in the US, where, you know, central bank clarity and credibility has increased quite a bit with the BOJ in Japan, and that's restoring some credibility, and I think the yen is benefiting from that. So I think that move looks real here.
2: Frank, thanks so much for joining us. Really appreciate it. Frank Mockum in the house, folks, now working at Bloomberg. That is very cool. He's a long time been a guest for us as various
0: podcasts. So we decided to bring him in-house.
2: Just bring him in-house. Why not? So Frank Mockum, he's a macro strategist for Bloomberg News. We're going to be talking to him a lot here. Frank mentioned you missed stuff. Totally missed that. I mean, we've been so busy today.
0: Yeah.
2: So let's just go to it real quick. The U-Mish sentiment came in at 47.8. Consensus was 51. So that's a miss.
3: Inflation figures actually beat, right?
2: Yeah, inflation. And the inflation expectations ratcheting up both on the 1 year and the 5 year.
0: It went way up for the 1 year, right? Yeah. Because it was 4% for August, and it went up to 4.6%.
3: Right.
2: Yeah, so all right, so we'll keep an eye on that. And numbers, a lot of eco data out there, we're on top of it most of the time. Sometimes something slips through when we
0: have more important things than data sometimes.
2: Yeah, exactly.
0: On a day like today.
2: On a day like today. And the markets like what they see here, folks. So that's the most important thing. The S&P's up 75 points. The Dow's up 482. I know John Farrell's looking for a Dow quote. We got it for him. NASDAQ up 315 points. That's 1.2%. So a good way finishing out the week, which had been a lot of uncertainty out there. And looking at the bond market, yields coming in a little bit. About 3 basis points on the 10-year, 4.93. Keep an eye on that. We like the movement in oil. WTI crude oil is off $3, just below $100 a barrel. And
0: four standard deviation move in oil yesterday.
2: Is that?
0: That's what Frank just told us.
2: Oh, okay. I thought that was you got that from Tom Keene.
0: No. I got it from the actual macro strategist.
2: All right, very good. I thought Tom Keene was texting in with his deviations and stuff. We missed him. He'll be back soon. This is Bloomberg. Good morning.
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17: Skies become mostly sunny this afternoon, high in the middle 70s. Clear, cool tonight, low in the upper 50s in the city, upper 40s and lower 50s in the suburbs. Morning sun, then increasing afternoon clouds Saturday, high in the lower to middle 70s. Showers developing late Saturday night, 60 to 65. Showers ending by midday Sunday, high in the middle to upper 70s. I'm Scott Kaplan with your three-day forecast on Bloomberg 92.9.
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18: It's 11:21 on Wall Street. We do check markets all day long here at Bloomberg. We got the CPI report wrapping up a jittery week on Wall Street. Stocks and bonds are rising. A decline in oil prices, though, outweighing concerns about Fed rate increases. Stocks are rallying, looking at a 1% jump right now on the S&P. Still on track for a losing week, however. The S&P up 77 right now. Dow Industrials up 513, up by 1%. NASDAQ up 1.2%. The Russell 2000 index of small cap shares up now by about 0.6%. All of this with the 2-year currently yielding 4.60%. We've got the 10-year 4.93% and the 30-year 5.32%. Gold, meanwhile, up 1.1%, $43.66 the ounce. Crude, the big story today, looking at a 3% drop now in West Texas Intermediate crude, taking it back below $100 a barrel, $99.50 on WTI. Barrel of Brent, $104.77, down now by just about 2.7%. Earnings news, we did hear from Oracle last night. Oracle shares right now, they're up 0.5%. Adobe after earnings, little changed, up under 0.1%. And we were just talking about Microsoft. It plans to more than triple its data center capacity. Microsoft shares up now by 0.6%. Recapping, West Texas Intermediate crude, $99.62 a barrel. We've got the S&P up now by 1%. I'm Charlie Pelletin. That is a Bloomberg Business Flash.
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2: 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We talk municipal bonds on Friday. That's what that means.
0: We do.
2: We've been doing it a long time. Love the muni bond space. I have my laddered New Jersey municipal portfolio, sleep like a baby, clipping coupons. They're not taxing me, those people. Martin Braun joins us here, municipal finance reporter for Bloomberg News. Martin, talk to us. We've had a ton of volatility in the bond market. What are you guys seeing in the municipal market?
19: Well, you know, I often hear munis as being described as a boring market, but it's certainly not the case this week. The munis have lost 1.4% this week, which is worse than treasuries. And, you know, the treasury pressure on treasuries is, you know, has been felt in the muni market, but there are other factors. There's a lot of issuance this year. Last year was a record. This year we're ahead of last year. Then we have a weak reinvestment period. People don't get as much cash back, you know, from their interest and principal payments in September. And there's been some tax loss selling, according to JP Morgan. So you're seeing a lot of a confluence of factors here.
0: Okay, so there's a lot of concern that rates will stay high and perhaps even go higher. Is that pushing municipalities and other issuers to move up their issuance? Is that affecting the timing of what they do?
19: I don't think so. Munis tend to plan their issuance fairly far in advance. So it's not like the corporate market where they can change on a dime. They have to get all kinds of approvals. And so we haven't seen it. And I think issuance is continue. The expectation is that issuance should continue to be strong.
2: Then the question is, that could be really tough for performance of municipal bonds. How's the demand side of the market? When I come to market with a big munis bond, are there buyers out there for me?
19: Demand has been strong, but it's been weakening this week. We saw outflows yesterday and the day before. There's been some selling from ETFs. There's a lot of bonds out for the bid. So we could see see further weakening, depending on if the Treasury market rallies, or maybe munis might go the other way, and you also might see some buying because yields now, you're seeing 5% yields on long muni bonds, which on a tax equivalent basis, that would be like for the top tax bracket in New York City, that would be like an 11% taxable equivalent yield. So, I mean, if you're lucky enough to be in the top tax bracket, you could see some buying from those folks.
2: Scarlett, another Cornelian here.
0: Martin Braun?
2: Yes. You guys are everywhere, man.
0: I know, I know. We like to populate everywhere. What was your college, Martin?
19: Arts
0: and Sciences. Yeah, okay. Fellow Humanities.
2: That. Yep. All right, very good. My son is on the Cornell bus as we speak, coming into the city.
0: Coming out of Ithaca down to the city.
2: Yes.
0: Very good. A quick question for you on individual issuances that you found interesting or notable this week. What stuck out at you, Martin?
19: Well, there was a really interesting deal out of Alabama, which is, is not a typically big issuer, but they're building a new bridge over the Mobile River, and really? It was the $3.7 billion a deal, which is, maybe the biggest issuance in Alabama ever. These were like triple B bonds. So there's, they offered higher yields, and I think it was oversubscribed in pretty much all maturity. So I think that was really interesting that there was still demand. New York City issued this week, and there was a lot of New York issuance.
0: But nowhere near that $3.8 billion, right?
19: No, the New York deal was like $1.6 billion. The MTA had a sale of bonds backed by the mansion tax, which I spoke about yesterday. So there's some interesting deals out there.
2: Scarlett, my Alabama story, one of Wall Street's biggest clients is the State of Alabama Pension Fund, Dr. John Bronner, legendary. He was in alternatives before people even knew what alternatives was. They bought 55 Water Street, for example. So real estate, things like that.
0: Yeah.
2: One of the things they invested in is golf courses. So the Robert Trent Jones Trail of golf courses, maybe 7-8 golf courses around the state, and they built them to attract tourism to compete against like Myrtle Beach and things like that. That's what the pension fund was investing in, not just stocks and bonds.
0: When was this? When did
2: it starting in, I would say starting in the 80s and 90s, and man, they threw a good golf tournament. And every official in the state of Alabama, every little judge, everybody came. And they came to kiss the ring of Dr. John Bronner because he managed their pensions funds. So there you go.
0: There's a man of influence.
2: Exactly right. Hey, Martin, talk to us about just credit quality out there in the municipal bond market. I'm not really hearing any stories about any big blowups or anything.
19: No, I mean, tax revenue is up this year. In New York, for example, the income tax, business taxes have been coming in higher than expected by the state. This overall tax revenue is strong, and the credit, not really seeing a lot of credit stress apart from like the typical, Chicago and
0: a perennial story.
19: Even in New York, there was concern about New York, but the city passed a balanced budget and is trying to make some efforts to trim spending. If Wall Street continues to have a strong year, that bodes well for New York City, right? Because like most of the tax revenue the city gets and the state comes from derived from Wall Street.
0: All right, that cause and effect very much still in play. Martin, thank you so much. Martin Braun is our Bloomberg Municipal Finance reporter joining us to talk about the latest as we put munis in focus on this Friday. And because it's Friday and at the end of this week, we've marked the end of the first ever midterm convention held by the Republicans. Yeah. It took place in Dallas. And Julie Fine is our Bloomberg Texas bureau chief. She has been on the ground and kind of taking stock of the moment. What was the mood like, Julie, in Dallas with a lot of the Republican diehards coming into town and participating in this unconventional convention that featured a lot of, you know, fundraising, featured a lot of like, let's get the band all together, but also not necessarily a lot of the candidates that face re-election this November.
20: Not all the candidates were here that faced re-election, but I will tell you that the ones that were, they had a nice crowd at the American Airlines Center. This was, again, like you explained, it's an unconventional convention. It was the first time for this. What I found very interesting is each of the speakers had a very short period of time, so it was a lot of on and off. They had some of the largest name in the Republican Party. Others explained they could not make the trip because they were campaigning or for various other reasons. But again, I think it was an interesting experience for those who went because simply it was something that's never been done before.
2: Any deliverables for the Republican Party, for the Republican National Committee coming out of Dallas here?
20: Well, one deliverable that they're all going to have to answer questions about is this $5,000 dividend if Republicans hold both the House and the Senate. I think there's a lot of questions that candidates will face coming out of that. There was various fundraising. We don't have any totals here. Another thing I do want to point out is this, of course, being held in the state of Texas. That's where there is a very, very competitive Senate race between Ken Paxton and Democrat James Tallarico. A lot of talk to boost Ken Paxton during the past 2 days.
0: In terms of what the Democrats have done in response or kind of counter-programmed with, did anything stick in terms of how they responded?
20: I think one thing that stuck is a lot of the Democrats that we saw here in this office said that this was basically a gift for Democrats to put this on display like this. So a lot of Democrats, I think, sat back and watched. James Tallarico had some events here. There were other Democratic events as well. But it will be interesting to see their messaging after this event.
2: So it's interesting here. I mean, there's a lot of issues, arguably some headwinds out there for the Republican Party, including President Trump's low polling numbers. Were any of those headwinds, and maybe how to respond to those on the campaign trail, were those raised at this convention?
20: You really didn't see them raised. Again, this was basically Republicans going back to issues that they talk about very frequently. You did see J.D. Vance, the vice president, in his speech sort of talk about you may not agree with everything that's happening, but that doesn't mean you shouldn't agree with the party overall. I thought that was an interesting part of his speech.
0: And a lot of people calling his speech kind of the kickoff to his own presidential run for 2028. Did it sound like that to you?
20: It did sound like that. I found it very interesting. You know, there were several people there that may be interested in running for president. Senator Ted Cruz spoke as well. But I think J.D. Vance really took some time to talk about the accomplishments and show who he was during this convention.
2: Julie, thanks so much. Appreciate it. As always, Julie Fine joining us down there from D.C. She's a Texas bureau chief. She's based in our bureau down there in Texas, which was a busy place this week with this Republican midterm convention.
0: I know. I wonder if this is going to be a new thing, whether they're going to make this a normal thing, a midterm convention, whether it's the Republicans or the Democrats at this point.
2: I think it's only done in history a couple times before, so it doesn't seem to be something that. But we'll see if this might, make it more common. We'll see going forward. Looking at the markets here, pretty good day here in the markets to finish out the week here. The S&P's up 80 points. That's 1.1%. The NASDAQ's up 335 points. That's 1.3%. So it's good moves in the equities. Yields come in just a little bit. 10-year Treasury's in about 3 basis points, 4.93. But boy, a lot higher than we've been used to, that's for sure. Also getting some a break here a little bit with oil. WTI crude oil is off $3.40. Now we're sitting right at $99. Brent still stubbornly high, down $3 here today, but still $104 per barrel.
0: You know, I was just calculating, and the S&P 500, even with this week's decline, still 1.6% shy of its record high set on August 13th.
2: Yep, just at or near all-time highs. And yes, the pros, and they kind of have a common answer, and that's earnings. Earnings have been good. This is Bloomberg. Good morning.
1: 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Coming up, the latest market-moving headlines from Bloomberg. 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
21: 9/11, 25 years later, I'm Chuck Sievertson at the Pentagon, where 184 people were killed in that attack. Their names were read. The top military officer, Joint Chiefs Chair, General Dan Crane, remembering.
22: Ordinary Americans answering the call to serve, but giving us the gift of a perfect, selfless example.
21: Condoleezza Rice was the National Security Advisor at the time.
23: September 11 tested us, but it did not break us. As we meet the many challenges ahead, may the memory of our response to that searing experience bring hope for our future as a country and as a people.
21: In New York's annual ceremony,
24: Gerard P. Dewan, Sula Manali,
21: Kasamani, names of those killed are being Manali. 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
31: On the latest edition of the Wall Street Week podcast, NVIDIA has announced a deal for $500 billion in AI investment, and estimates on global investment reach up to $1 trillion for this year alone. Sam Palmisano ran IBM when it was making big bets on future technology. He takes us through how a CEO decides to commit huge amounts of shareholder money and the returns on those investments needed to make them worth it.
32: We would have thought about where do we see the future state? And you go back to Watson with the 360, because that was going to be from unit record to computation, called a computer, right? In my particular case, it was AI, Watson, Jeopardy, you know, right? So how do you jump ahead of the next generation? Because the investment cycles in the R&D are going to be several years. So you have to start no different than quantum. That's another example of that. That's true for all tech companies. I'd say it's true for many companies that are relying upon any form of technology. It could be energy and those sorts of things as well. So we would always look out in time, and that could be from the R&D cycle, it'd be like a 7 to 10 years on the models, 3 to 5 for short term. We call that operational investment, but for the longer term things. And then basically you start out with goals and milestones and objectives, because you don't have numbers. And then as you get closer, you actually build your return equations as your business model dictates. So if your IRR is 15% or 14%, that would be the hurdle rate the guys would have to come over before you launched.
33: 7 to 10 years is a long time in any business.
32: Yes.
33: But right now, it seems like 7 to 10 months in AI is a long time.
32: Product cycle time.
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18: 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S&P making a run for the best level of the day right now. We're up 81, 76, 72, up by about 1.1%. Dow up 540. Dow Industrials up 1%. NASDAQ higher now by 1.3%. The NASDAQ 100 index up by about 1.2%. Stocks and bonds rising. A decline also in oil prices, outweighing concerns about Federal Reserve rate increases. We did get the CPI report this morning coming in 0.3%. 2-year, 4.61%. The 10-year, 4.93%. Your 30-year, 5.32%. Gold up $53 the ounce, $43.71 now, up by about 1.2%. West Texas Intermediate crude trading below $100 a barrel, down almost 3% now, $99.54. Barrel of Brent, $104.80, drop there of 2.6%. It is a tough day on Wall Street as we remember where we were 25 years ago today on that sunny, clear September morning. Keith Bruyette and Woods had headquarters on the 88th and 89th floors of the South Tower of the World Trade Center. That firm lost 67 of its 171 New York-based employees on 9/11. Tom Schott is the firm's president. He was a guest this morning on Bloomberg Surveillance.
4: We collected ourselves quickly after 9/11, and we said we're going to do a few things. We're going to we want to do the best we can to help the families of the victims, our friends and colleagues, and rebuilding the firm was the best way to do that. And so we just made one decision at a time. We had a goal. We weren't going to let the firm end that way. We weren't going to let the terrorists win by flying planes into buildings and ending all our work. And we had a mission, and we were united in doing it.
18: Tom Schott, president of Keith Bruyette & Woods, interviewed on Bloomberg Surveillance. I'm Charlie Pellett. That is a Bloomberg Business Flash.
5: All right, Charlie Pellett, thank you so much. We appreciate that. This is the 25th anniversary of 9/11. Remembrance is taking place in Shanksville, Pennsylvania, Washington, D.C., at the Pentagon, and, of course, in Lower Manhattan, where they continue to read the names of those that perished. Ned Lazarus joins us here. He's a teaching associate professor of international affairs at George Washington University, based down here in Washington, D.C. Ned, thanks so much for joining us here. 9/11, obviously a seminal day for so many Americans, people around the world. In terms of international affairs, did it change the way the U.S. thinks about its position in the world, how to conduct international affairs? What changed that day?
6: So many things changed. We obviously became more deeply entangled in the Middle East in a way that we can neither seem to reach a consensus on. There are many people who wish to, you know, for the U.S. to pull back, to pull out, to not to become entangled in the many conflicts of that region. And there, that includes every president who's been elected since 9/11, following, of course, George W. Bush, who was president on 9/11. Every president since has been a skeptic, or at least has declared himself a skeptic of becoming involved militarily in the Middle East, has tried to end wars or declare they're going to end wars. And every president has had to break that promise, or has chosen to at different times. And when presidents have also extracted American forces and ended wars, that's come at a cost. It's been very difficult. When President Obama pulled American troops out of Iraq within a few years, we had the emergence of ISIS. We also did not play any role in deterring the Syrian civil war, despite President Obama's declaration that it would be a red line if President Assad used chemical weapons on his own people. The U.S. didn't get involved until ISIS had taken over large swaths of territory in the Middle East. President Biden did finally end the war in Afghanistan 20 years after it began, but it was it didn't end in a clean way, so to speak. It ended with U.S. troops pulling rolling out and the Taliban government taking over again after 20 years and scenes that were somewhat, you know, certainly did not show us in a good light, and that may have had a negative effect on our deterrence.
5: Right.
6: And President Trump, of course, a great skeptic, who said he ends wars and doesn't begin them, has now this year chosen to go to war against Iran, which, you know, is similar to the other wars, is complicated, is inconclusive. We're neither able to negotiate an agreement with them nor to conclusively conduct a war, and so it just drags on. So the headache that has followed 9/11 has not left us, and it's still very much with us today.
5: So, and that brings us right to today. You're just mentioning Iran here, and we just fast forward 25 years from 9/11. We are once again, as you point out, again in a conflict, in a war in the Middle East. If you were advising the president, what would you tell him as to next moves to the extent we want to get out of this war? How would you advise?
6: This is a very difficult situation. 9/11, one thing that it should tell us is that many of the problems we have a hostile ideology that is espoused by many different non-state groups in the region. And those groups sometimes get assistance from governments in the region and beyond. And this is a problem that we face. It's a reality. We can't turn away from it. We need to engage with it, but we also need to be very, very strategic in how we do that, and not over extend ourselves and not antagonize states and parties that we want to be helping us in this cause. But this is not something that's going to go away. This is unfortunately a fact of life in international affairs in the foreseeable future. And this, you know, we won't be able to extract ourselves entirely from the Middle East or just pivot to Asia or something of the sort. We don't have that luxury, and it's not all our choice. What is our choice is how we want to engage. And I would say that the decision to invade Afghanistan and topple the Taliban government that had hosted al-Qaeda is that's a decision with clear logic that I think the American public understood, that had a clear goal, even if it did result in a very difficult and prolonged and ultimately inconclusive war. But the decision to invade Iraq, which had no apparent tie to 9/11, is a decision that both destabilized the region and has created a divided memory, a contested memory among the American people. One thing that I think of when we're on this somber day, remembering the loss and the sacrifice and the fear of that terrible day, there's a concept called chosen trauma. A scholar named Vamik Volkan uses this to speak about events that become part of a national memory in a way that for many generations afterwards, sometimes for hundreds of years afterwards, a group remembers
5: right.
6: this event as if it happened to them. And 9/11 would seem like a quintessential American chosen trauma on the scale of Pearl Harbor, for instance, an event that everyone generations yep. later still knows about and understands. One, there are two aspects of this kind of memory. One is the collective emotional response. And in that sense, right. I do think that we have a largely unified set of emotions. I think that Americans on this day, feel
5: Absolutely.
6: Tremendous sadness, identify with the survivors. So there is a unified, I say, or a unifying collective emotional response. But in terms of, there's another aspect.
5: Ned, unfortunately, because of time, we're gonna have to leave it there. We thank you for your time. Ned Lazarus is a teaching associate professor of international affairs at the George Washington University down there in Washington, D.C. Good day in the stock market here today, folks. The S&P is up about 80 points. It's called that 1.1%. The tech's doing a little bit better. Tech-heavy Nasdaq's up 325 points. It's called that 1.25% higher. Yields come in just slightly. 10-year Treasury in about 3 basis points, 4.93%. Good thing. Oil lower. WTI below $100 a barrel. We'll have more coming up. This is Bloomberg.
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7: Becoming sunny this afternoon, we get to the middle 70s. Clear tonight, low 55 to 60, cooler in the suburbs. Morning sun, then clouds move in late Saturday, high in the lower to middle 70s. Showers developing after midnight Saturday night, low in the lower to middle 60s. Morning showers, maybe a few afternoon sunny breaks Sunday, high in the middle to upper 70s. I'm Scott Kaplan with your three-day forecast on Bloomberg 92.9.
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11: The prospects for SMEs and startups could be improving. Venture capital funding increased in 2025, but a bigger pie doesn't necessarily mean more money to go around. Roman Asensau, managing partner at early stage VC firm Antler, has this to say.
12: There is a concentration in certain regions of the world. There is concentration in certain types of businesses. AI has been taking the lion's share, and that's something that we believe will continue to happen.
11: Dubai is one such place seeing growth. It's also actively helping global founders scale with a range of government initiatives, from Dubai Founders HQ to the target of facilitating the growth of 30 unicorns by 2033. Sandeep Sahni, co-founder of Dubai-based Valeo Health, says,
13: if you're a founder in Dubai, you really need to follow the vision, which is from Dubai to the world. Am I scalable? Am I going to become a unicorn? You need to think global from day one.
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5: 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And that's how you get all the live video and the curated video coming out of this Bloomberg complex. Including in that complex is we've got live news television on Bloomberg Television and Radio. On the weekends, Saturday and Sunday, 7 a.m. to 10 a.m.
16: You got it.
5: Yeah. Darkening the door here is David Gurek, one of the co-hosts here, along with Christina Ruffini and Lisa Mateo. Talk to us about what you guys are doing on the weekend, David.
16: Yeah. So, you know, this week we're going to focus a lot on what's happening in the Middle East. As you've been talking about over the course of the last hour, there is speculation that maybe these Gulf states are going to want to meet with Iran and try to impose upon them their insistence that they get some sort of deal here to reopen that strait, talk about how the Houthis have reared their heads as well. So we're going to have that geopolitics focus, but obviously on the heels of the inflation data today, still on the heels of Jackson Hole, and looking ahead to the Fed meeting next week, that's very much going to be our focus as well. And then, you know, we tend to take a more consumer focus on the weekend. Obviously, gas prices and diesel prices still very front of mind for everybody watching.
5: Yeah, exactly right. I mean, we just got, you know, we've been talking this week about diesel because we kind of forget about diesel. We quote gasoline, oh, I'm paying $4.25 at the pump and that kind of thing. But you know, what really powers the industrial economy for everybody around the world is diesel. And sure enough, we got diesel north of $6 a barrel. And our good friends in California with the $2.50 worth of taxes, they're paying $8-$9 a barrel.
16: Yeah, and really, what they call it the workhorse fuel, of course, but California is especially important here because you think of how that diesel is used, Paul. Of course, used for powering the tractors and farm equipment that's used for harvesting this time of year. And then, of course, logistics operation from that as well, bringing all of that food around the country. So, you know, what we've heard from analysts, we're going to talk to Gas Buddies petroleum analyst this weekend.
5: That's a good one. I like that.
16: Refining is still very much the key issue here, and diesel is showing that front and center. But as much as the president talks about, you know, perhaps Republicans winning the midterms, those prices coming down, we really see this backlog for refining capacity, and that's so evident in the diesel prices.
5: You know, I often talk about finding a side gig, and I think, you know, the oil at $100 a barrel, I'm going down to Texas, start drilling holes. I watch, you know.
16: I know you're a landman fan.
5: I'm a landman guy. I know how to do this stuff. But maybe the better business might be refineries. I mean, what we're hearing is, you know, we can pump this stuff out of the ground, but in order to make the gasoline, the jet fuel, the diesel, you need refining capacity. And that's where there's some chokeholds.
16: Again, huge chokeholds, huge backlogs. And again, you have to just turn to geopolitics. And so we've heard over the course of this week, of course, from the president at his midterm convention down in Dallas, but from members of his cabinet as well, acknowledging the fact that these prices are much higher than they want them to be, acknowledging the fact that looking ahead to the midterm elections, Republicans really have to contend with how high these prices are. But really, they're pointing to the conflict in Ukraine, the attacks that we've seen on refineries there in Russia as well as affecting the global oil and gas market here. So it is a complicated, thorny predicament that the U.S. finds itself in the global energy market as well.
5: So I know your weekend running mate, Christina Ruffini, you guys are going to be hosting today in just moments, Balance of Power. One of the things I want to ask you about is, have we done midterm conventions before? I don't seem to remember these.
16: It's not completely novel, but we haven't had one in a very long time. And because of that, watching all of this unfold, it's been fascinating to see how much this is about the Republican Party, capital R, capital P, or about President Trump. And it was a 2-day affair. He spoke on both days. The president did. Really very much about him. And I'm not just saying that facetiously. He said that as much. Sure. The message he's trying to convey to voters is vote as if I were on the ballot this time around. So it's a novel thing, and an open question, how much kind of national attention this got. I was looking at ratings for Fox News and other networks. It didn't drive a lot of viewership in the way that a standard political convention in a general election cycle would. But we see the president here really trying to shape the narrative so much as he can amidst what we've been talking about, these kitchen table issues.
5: It's tough to program against the U.S. Open. That's big here in New
16: York.
5: Especially
16: when it's going until 3 a.m.
5: Don't go until 3 a.m. Now kicking off football season. So I wouldn't want to counter program against that. But if I'm the chairman of the Republican National Committee, I'm nervous here. I've got a president who's not polling well. We've earned a war that doesn't poll well. We got high prices due in part to tariffs that probably doesn't poll well. That's a tough set of headwinds there.
16: You mentioned that nervousness, and I think something to watch here in these just few weeks we have until the midterm elections is what the president and his team are going to do with all of the cash that they've amassed. So they have this group, this MAGA group, which has hundreds of millions of dollars in it. We saw them deploy about $10 million on the Senate race, sending a little bit to back Paxton in Texas. But that's the open question, how they're going to use that, how they're going to use that to get out the vote and to spend on ads. And I say a few weeks, we're getting very close to this election, so the time is nigh for them to do that.
5: I used to spend a lot of time banking television station owners. They love it. The more money,
16: the
5: better.
16: Yes.
5: It just comes flowing in and prices out everything else. So if you want to get your ad on the air, if you're the Ford dealer, you got to pay up. So it's a windfall every 4 years, but sometimes every 2 years as well with the midterms, like this year with some big states on that thing. All right, it is David Gura, Christina Ruffini. They will be the Balance of Power coming up in just moments here from the Bloomberg Interactive Broker Studio and streaming live on YouTube as well. I'm leaving them a good market, which I do most time for the people in the afternoon. I leave a good market. We rally in the morning. Sometimes we fade in the afternoon. But we're certainly strong here with the S&P up about 78 points. That's 1%. Same there for the NASDAQ, up 308 points, 1.2%. And I'm going to quote the Dow for John Farrow. He hates it, so I quote it when I can. 525 points, that's up 1% here. But for me, the story is looking at the yields because they've been just ripping all week, really the last 10 days or so. We got a little bit of a pullback in the 10-year, maybe just under 2 basis points, but we're still at 495. Who had that on their bingo card beginning of the year when we were trading 4% or below? And also, you got to keep an eye on oil. We finally have just a little bit of a pullback here, down about $2.75, but below 100 bucks for WTI crude. But tell John Tucker, when he's at the pump at the Wawa on Route 36 in New Jersey Monday morning, fueling up the car, he's not going to be too happy about that. All right, Balance of Power, David Gurr, Christina Ruffini coming up in just moments. Stay tuned. 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
19: From ABC News, I'm Mike Dubusky. Tributes today across the country are marking those lost 25 years ago in the 9/11 attacks in New York City.
20: And my brother, Joseph Michael Giacconi. The pain is still there. The void in my family will never be completely healed.
19: Family members of the victims speaking at the World Trade Center Memorial. Right now, they're reading off the names of the victims, as they do every year at Ground Zero. ABC News Chief Justice Correspondent Pierre Thomas has more on the threat environment the attacks left in their wake.
21: Not only do you have the threat from ISIS and Al-Qaeda, which still have thousands of members worldwide, you're also seeing people being radicalized online and through social media. There's concern about technology, drones, and just yesterday, the Department of Homeland Security told us that they're concerned that terrorists are using AI to try to build better explosives and biological weapons.
19: The first ever so-called Republican midterm convention wrapping up last night in Dallas. President Trump hoping to energize his base amid high oil prices fueled by the war in Iran. ABC News Chief White House Correspondent Mary Bruce has more on what Americans are paying at the pump.
22: Oil and gas prices continue to rise. Oil now hovering around $104 a barrel. Gas at $4.29 a gallon. That is up $1.35 since the war began. And diesel yesterday, for the first time ever, hit $6 a gallon.
19: Speaking of rising costs, gas prices are driving inflation up by 3.4% in August compared to a year ago. That's according to the latest government report. It's about what analysts had been expecting, but it is a key metric for the Federal Reserve, which meets next week to consider the direction of interest rates. And federal health officials have declared the parasitic outbreak tied to lettuce over. Two people had died in the nation's largest ever cyclosporiasis outbreak. 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
7: Couple of nice days coming up across the Boston area with high pressure in control. Clouds continue to push offshore this afternoon with lots of sunshine expected. Temperatures only going to get up into the middle 70s. Clear skies tonight, rather cool night coming up. Temperatures dropping to the middle to upper 50s in the city, upper 40s and lower 50s as you head out into the suburbs. Saturday starts off with sunshine. Clouds start to stream in during the afternoon, though. Highs will get up into the lower to middle 70s. Low pressure begins heading our way Saturday. Saturday night, skies become mostly cloudy. We'll see some showers moving in after midnight. Lows only dropping to the lower to middle 60s. Showers likely Sunday morning. This should end by around midday. May even see some sunny breaks develop in the afternoon. Highs will get up into the middle to upper 70s. I'm Scott Kaplan, and that's your Bloomberg three-day forecast. Now back to the latest headlines from ABC News.
19: OpenAI, one of the companies driving the artificial intelligence boom, is reportedly considering slowing down development as major AI firms face increased public concern and congressional scrutiny.
23: Anthropic says it blocked several attempts to use its AI to develop biological weapons. In one case, it says a lab outside the U.S. used the model to research a dangerous strain of bird flu and how it could spread to humans. The company says the users tried to hide what they were doing, and the company quickly moved to ban them. Lawmakers on Capitol Hill are calling for safety guardrails.
19: ABC's Karen Hua reporting. A surrogate mother's effort in Texas to win custody of the child she carried for a California couple has hit a legal roadblock.
24: What would have been a standard surrogacy contract was complicated when Omar Ahmed and Nasheen Gilkar learned that the fetus McKenna West was carrying had a life-threatening heart condition. They opted to terminate the pregnancy, but West refused.
25: I didn't think that I could live with myself.
24: She left her home in Alaska and came to Texas to give birth. A judge has now reaffirmed the custody of the baby's biological parents. West's attorneys are asking the U.S. Supreme Court to step in.
1: Jim Ryan, ABC News in Dallas-Fort Worth.
19: Ben Shelton and Francis Tiafoe will make history when they face each other tonight in the men's semifinal at the U.S. Open. One of them will be the first Black American in the men's U.S. Open since Arthur Ashe was there more than 50 years ago. I'm Mike Dubusky, ABC News.
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6: Welcome to Balance of Power. We have a special edition today out of New York. I'm Christina Ruffini here with David Gura. No, your eyes are not deceiving you. It is not the weekend, not yet, but we're filling in for Joe and Kaylee this afternoon.
16: David. Yes, and this is the 25th anniversary, of course, of the terrorist attacks that took place on September the 11th, 2001, and there have been commemorations of those events over the course of the day here in New York City, in Washington, Shanksville, Pennsylvania, as well. We had President Trump and his wife traveling to the Pentagon this morning to participate in the observance there. And here in New York, Vice President Vance was in town.
6: That's right. And I think one of the things we're going to talk about today is just the political ramifications of those attacks even continue to be with us more than two decades later, from conflicts in the Middle East, the war on terror, the establishment and continuation of the Department of Homeland Security, withdrawn Afghanistan, even national partisan politics and how we cover news like that, and whether people or not believe the reports that are coming out. So we're going to dig into all of that. Of course, this week, President Trump was in Dallas, Texas for these Republican midterm convention Trumpapalooza, as some people have called it, where he told the faith

0: for the midterms, which are just a few weeks away. And then, of course, front and center for us here at Bloomberg, that CPI data that was released this morning as we look ahead to the Fed's meeting next week. Get into all of that with our colleague Michael McKee, who's going to join us in a minute. But first, let's get a check of the headlines and see where markets are on this Friday with Charlie Pellett. Charlie?
1: Hi, thank you very much, David and Christina. Right now, we're looking at gains for the U.S. stock market. Not just gains, but just about the best level of the day right now on the S&P. Midday update. We've got the S&P up 82 now, 76.74 where we stand. That is a gain of 1.1%. Dow Industrials up 539 points, up by just about 1%. NASDAQ up 1.3%. And right now, CPI this morning, we've got the 2-year 4.61%, the 10-year 4.94%, your 30-year 5.34%. Spot gold up $52 the ounce, 43.70, up by about 1.2%. After yesterday's surge, looking at a retreat for West Texas, intermediate crude back below $100 a barrel. WTI right now, 99.77, down 2.6%. Barrel of Brent still above 105, 105.29, drop there of just about 2.3%. Veteran commodity strategist Jeff Curry says average American gasoline prices will almost certainly hit $5 a gallon before the midterm elections, citing a toxic combination of scarcity and currency debasement. He was asked about his forecast for oil this morning on Bloomberg Surveillance. Jeff Curry, we'll get to that just a little bit later on, but Curry now with Real Macro says that $5 a gallon gasoline could happen before the midterm elections. Today we're looking at shares of ExxonMobil, Chevron, ConocoPhillips, for the most part higher among the oil majors. ExxonMobil up by 0.2%, Chevron up 0.6%, ConocoPhillips turning lower, down by 0.3%. I'm Charlie Pellett. That is a Bloomberg Business Flash.
0: Charlie, thank you very much. Appreciate that. As you say, we'll get to that Jeff Curry sound in just a moment. I think it's a pretty important call there that we've gotten from the former analyst there at Goldman Sachs. And over the course of the morning, there have been these six moments of silence commemorating the attacks on 9/11. I should say there's a seventh one that's going to take place in just a few minutes. For the first time, a moment of silence to honor the lives lost to 9/11 health effects. And so when we get to that, of course, we'll bring that to you live. I want to turn now first, though, to the inflation data that we got this morning, highly anticipated CPI data as we look ahead to the FOMC meeting that's going to take place next week. Our Mike McKee joins us now here in the studio, international economics and policy correspondent. And Mike, I look at the headline numbers, you do as well. Look at the core numbers, climbing 0.3% in August from a month earlier. Let's start broad here. Your takeaway here, as we're looking kind of the calculus these policymakers are going through here ahead of that meeting that starts on Tuesday.
2: Well, basically, you had a slight movement. I mean, there was a big movement in the headline CPI because of energy prices, and we all know gasoline prices went up. But it was the core that people were watching, and we did have a slight rise in the core on a month-over-month basis. But it's less about that than are they making progress towards 2%? And clearly, they are not, and there were a couple other measurements that they had set out, including Kevin Warsh and Jackson Hole saying the breadth of inflation. While you've still got 63% of the CPI components that are above 2%, and so you still got an inflation problem out there. And so the weight of it all kind of tells you that they're going to raise rates. We also had the University of Michigan, the one-year inflation rate jumped from 4.0 to 4.6%, a big jump of people's expectations for inflation. And of course, the Fed doesn't like that either.
3: At this point, is there any other option?
2: Well, they could hold. They could make the argument that there were enough things that went down and that the gasoline price increase is temporary, and that we've seen the pass-through from tariffs, and that there were enough, in their mind, things that went down or
3: can
2: didn't
3: I ask
2: rise
3: a dumb
2: much.
3: Question, though? When you say they could say that the gasoline price rise is temporary, when they are meeting and having their important chats, do they game out what they think the political resolution likelihood of that? Does that factor in, or are they basing that just on the economic data?
2: Well, they're basically on the economic data, but they can't avoid, when you say political, I assume you're meeting with a small p,
3: right.
2: What's going to happen in the Gulf. And they don't have any idea. So they basically have to take things as they find them.
3: Okay.
2: And I think that weighs in favor of a rate increase, because right now you look at the crude oil curves, gasoline curves, and they're telling you that we're only going to see higher prices in the coming months.
0: Balance of power here, David Gura. Christine Ruffini in for

0: Joe Matthew and Kaylee Lines, and here with Michael McKee. Mike, we're going to talk about this Trumpapalooza, this midterm convention that the Republicans held here. The president continues to talk about the Fed. We heard from Kevin Hassett, his economic advisor, on Bloomberg Television and Radio this morning. What do we learn from him about the way he sees these numbers in complement? He did acknowledge in his interview with Open Interest that indeed, these are disappointing. They're not what they want to see right now.
1: They're not what they want to see right now, and they know that. And he's smart enough to know that he can't say, "Oh, everything's great," unlike the president. But he did say there is a case for holding rates. You could make that case, and he said, "But they'll do what they need to do." And he said, "From our point of view, the Fed is an independent agency, and we respect their decisions." But he also said he expects the president to comment on it. So I assume if they raise rates, we'll hear a loud screech on Truth Social.
2: Well, you've got two wins for Warsh, right? He's got the reality and he's got a duty to the job and to the Fed, but he's also the president's guy. What do you do in that situation?
1: Well, I think he would say he's not the president's guy. He was chosen by the president.
2: But the president would say he's the president's guy.
1: Well, right. But remember now that Kevin Warsh has a 14-year term on the Fed and a 4-year term as the chair of the Board of Governors, and Donald Trump has 2 years left as president. And so I think Warsh will feel insulated enough. And, of course, being the Fed chair means you have to have a thick skin, because most presidents have at one time or another complained about the Fed chair.
2: Fair enough.
1: And so it comes with the territory.
0: Yeah, I'm looking here at the yield on the 10-year, 4.95. Obviously, the White House paying attention to this as well. And Scott Bessent was among the speakers on the dais at the convention in Dallas, too. A couple of weeks into Scott Bessent's extraordinary intervention, yes, into the yen, but into the bond market here in the U.S. as well. Can we come to a verdict on how well it's gone thus far?
1: Oh, sure.
2: I am the House Bessent.
1: Mission not accomplished, as George W. Bush might say. It was a failure, and you knew it was going to be a failure because he said the markets were getting the fundamentals wrong. Well, the markets don't get the fundamentals wrong. It's the wisdom of crowds, etc. They understand exactly what's going on. What the markets weren't doing was giving them the rates that they wanted to see. So you can understand from his political point of view why he wanted to do something, and he got a little bit of a move, but it is flipped back now. We are seeing what you would expect to see in the bond market today, now that they have decided we're going to raise rates, in that we're seeing a flattening of the curve. We saw 10-year yields almost go through 5%, and I think we're probably not going to see that into the meeting now, because if you raise the short end, raises credibility for the Fed, brings down the long end a little bit. So Warsh could always go back to the president and say, "Look, I got mortgage rates lower."
2: All right, Michael McKee, it's so nice to have you back from out west, although I do miss your excellent wardrobe while you're out there in Jackson Hole. But, you know, you're still looking very sharp.
1: Anytime you want, I'll bring the cowboy hat in.
2: Perfect. Thank you so much for joining us. And we're going to go to Lisa Mateo now with news.
0: Yeah, Lisa, just want to sort of walk through where we are in the course of the day. You've been watching the kind of memorials that we've seen over the course of the morning here, both in New York and Washington. As I mentioned just a moment ago, we're on the precipice of a moment of silence that we haven't seen before here for those who have died because of health-related effects from 9/11.
3: Yeah, most definitely. And that's what we wanted to talk about, too. What you'll see there, I want to point out to the firefighters. You had on 9/11, we lost 343 firefighters. In the 25 years since then, 453 members have died from things like cancers and lung disease, other illnesses that are linked to just everything, to toxic dust that blanketed lower Manhattan. So that's something we're seeing now. That's why we have this next moment of silence, something new, a seventh moment of silence that's happening. But just reporting on it throughout the morning, this morning on surveillance, it just takes you back to the time that everyone has a story, you know. And I remember myself, I was a producer at the time, and I was working at a local TV station, and just you finish the show at 9, and all of a sudden, things started happening right after the show, and you go into a different mode. You know the mode that you go into. And at the same time, remembering that on a personal note, like, I had a husband who was coming up the subway at that time, right into the World Trade Center. And what do? You're kind of balancing that back and forth. And then communication was down. You know, we couldn't talk with anyone. I remember I was speaking with Michael McKee earlier today, and he was saying, you know, just looking for a quarter to find a payphone, like just putting it into perspective that way. And then finally, you know, realizing, you know, my husband walked all the way from there, all the way to Midtown where we were, and just his stories of what he saw, you know, running from when he came up with World Trade, not knowing what was going on, like it was out of a movie, something out of a movie, he was saying, you know, just running as the building started to come down. And so him finally getting there, and it just goes to show you the things you remember from that day. You remember the silence. Like New York City is a vibrant city. You have car horns, you have jackhammers, you have everything going on. And just the silence from that day. The shoes that were seen, you know, littered on the street all over because people were running and, you know, heels there and there just scattered throughout the streets. But what you also remember is the resilience and how people were helping people. Like people were out in the street, like passing out water as, you know, people were coming soot covered all over them. And just coming to the help of those who needed it. People were walking around like zombies, not knowing what was going on and kind of having that feel to it. But it was that point of resilience and people coming to the help of others that really was something that stood out in my mind. Yeah. And then, you know, reorganizing your priorities in life in general. I mean, it was the time that I decided, you know what, maybe we should start a family. Uh-huh. You know, yeah. And it was that part of rethinking things and putting things, certain things into perspective. I mean, so many people have different stories, and that's what it was like for me being here. You know, we lived in Jersey at the time. We were stuck here. You couldn't get across the river. It was, you know, relying on friends. You know, I remember staying in my coworker's apartment with her parents because she still lived with her parents at the time. And it was just that everyone pitching in. Like I sat down with her parents at dinner, didn't know them. And it was just the conversations we had, and we couldn't believe what was happening at the time.
0: There is a remarkable rawness and freshness to the stories that you're telling, and I think what's so interesting about this anniversary in particular, it's hard to believe that it's been a quarter century since then. And I'll say, having young kids, we're at this moment where there are their age and their friends who are a bit older have no direct memories of what happened.
3: That's what
0: there.
3: I was
0: and
3: gonna
0: they're
3: say
0: having to is, think through in that way for the first time. And I know that a big emphasis in the memorials that I've seen over the course of the morning has been from families of victims in particular, it's really incumbent on all of us, yes, to remember what happened, but also to convey the gravity of that day.
3: Yeah, and you see that the kids, they read it in textbooks now, you know, but thankfully we have places like the 9/11 Museum, like places where you can go and see those stories. Like I've taken my kids, you know, to the 9/11 Museum to kind of learn more and see, you know, we've told them the stories, but for them to actually see and hear and all the different perspectives you get from that museum, it's an emotional experience, but it's beautiful at the same time.
2: Where were you, David?
0: I mean, I was in North Carolina, but I had friends whose parents were in New York, and I remember kind of the anxiety, the anxiousness of that, the initial moments after that with people, as you described, trying to get in touch with their loved ones here in New York. And it's funny you mentioned Mike McKee searching for a quarter. I mean, that's such a different place in time where that was the way in which you would try to get a hold of someone. But, you know, I think of what you brought up just a moment ago, too, about the way that the country came together in the immediate aftermath of that. And there are a number of pieces that I read today, Wall Street Journal editorial page, among others, just about how far we've kind of spun from that, you know, 25 years ago, that moment when it seemed like there were higher ideals that we were grasping onto. This was a moment to kind of reset and think about what we would prioritize. You mentioned the prospect of having kids or family or whatever. And it does seem, as we look at the world today, we kind of are far from that comedy that we saw, COMITY, that we saw back then.
2: Mm. I've also been thinking a lot about the pace of media now and then. Like, of course, cable news was around, but we didn't have Twitter. We didn't have phones that gave us headlines every 2 seconds. So there were those moments of silence, of uncertainty, of, like you were talking about, Lisa, going to dinner or like talking to your family. I remember my dad, I was in Colorado, but my dad was in New Jersey for a business trip, and we didn't know he was supposed to go into the city. We didn't know if he was there. We didn't know if he was with family in New Jersey. And there were just hours where you didn't know because phones were down. Like, that's something I think I would imagine, David, like young kids kind of struggle to understand. Like, you couldn't always be in constant communication with people. Like, there were moments where you were just had to sit and wait, and you had to wait for the evening news to come on. And I used to work at CBS, and I was just telling the story. Also much more analog for reporting. Email wasn't used as heavily. And one of our colleagues who was on the air at the time literally said to the anchor during live news, his phone rang and he said, I have to take this. And it was like someone very high up at the FBI telling him what was happening. So on live television, he's stepping away to take his phone. You know, these are the kinds of things that you just don't really see anymore.
0: Balance of Power on Bloomberg Radio and on YouTube. David Gura, Christine Ruffini, in for Joe Matthew and Kaylee Lyons, Lisa Mateo with us here in the studio. And Charlie Pellett joining us here in the Interactive Brokers studio as well. I think of you as such a New York stalwart, Charlie, and we heard from Lisa her memories of that day. Take us back to how you process what was unfolding 25 years ago.
4: I'm going to give you a sad story, and I'm going to end it on a happier note, because that day was so tough for everybody. I was sleeping at the time. We just started launching the Bloomberg Money Show with June Grasso here on Bloomberg. And obviously on 9/11, that went from talking about money to talking about what was going on in New York. I was living in Brooklyn, right by the Brooklyn Promenade at the time. Got awoken, as we often do in New York, by a boom. Didn't know what it was. I thought it was a truck or something like that. My wife was teaching in the neighborhood. She came home to tell me what was going on, and we both went down to the Brooklyn Promenade, and we watched this thing unfold. We just watched the smoke billowing out of the World Trade Center. Absolute shock, absolute disbelief. And then I said, you know what? I got to get to work. Well, the question is, how do you do that? Subways were shut down. It was almost impossible to get around. We didn't have cell phones. I was able to call in from home. I didn't have a cell phone back then. I was able to call in from work, from home, to Bloomberg TV. They put me on, obviously not with a camera, just reporting on what was going on. My mom, who lived in England, had a friend who happened to be in a pub, and he was able to get in touch with my mom to tell her that I was alive. Oh. She couldn't get in touch. So there was the Bloomberg banner would show up, voice of Charlie, blah, blah, blah. And that's how my mom knew that I was okay here in New York. I said I got to get to Bloomberg, but at the same time, like, it was also election day, you recall. And I just remember, how do I get to work? Well, how do you get to work from Brooklyn? Subways are shut down. The G train, which was not run in Manhattan, was running. So I was able to take that from Brooklyn, wind up getting to 59th Street, was able to get over from there. Like so many New Yorkers, absolute shock. There was a local synagogue that just had put out chairs for people to go in and mourn. And and I went in there, and I lost it. Anyway, let me cut to the happier part of all this. And David mentioned a lot of people deciding whether or not to have kids. That was the crossroad my wife and I were at right there.
2: I didn't know that, really.
4: And I did not know, did I want to bring a child into this world? And I said, no way. And I thought about it a little later on, obviously changed my thoughts. And we have a son. His middle name is Liberty, in honor of 9/11, Jacob Liberty Pellett. So that was the good thing to come out of it. I'm sorry.
0: I apologize.
4: It's 25 years, but it is still so fresh in everybody's minds. It really is.
3: It is definitely fresh, and it's to see the transformation from that area, from Lower Manhattan. You remember what it was like before, and what it's become since then. You know how Lower Manhattan, the area, has just come back so much. So many families are there. You're seeing people pushing carriages in Lower Manhattan, yep, in that area. And that wasn't a place.
2: I didn't realize how undeveloped that part of Manhattan was until very recently. Yes, I was looking at pictures with the towers up, and there was still a beach down there. I was doing some art installation, and I was like, there was a beach in Lower Manhattan? I mean,
0: Battery Park was a far cry from what it was.
2: Right, like, I only know what it is now. Yeah. Like, post this, post Tribeca Film Festival, post apartments I can't afford. Like, that's what I think of it as now being.
4: And as hard as this is to believe for people across the country, we didn't have shopping malls, but the World Trade Center, that is where you went to the Disney store. That is where you went to the J. Crew. There was a vibrant shopping center in the lower floors of the World Trade Center. And that is where we would go. You could take the R train, the W train, it would stop right there, and there was a tunnel that took you right into the lower floors of the World Trade Center. And I don't know about you, Lisa, I don't know about you guys, but for years, I could not go back to the World Trade Center. I could not go back to that part of Lower Manhattan. And I went many years, unless I had to be down there for business, I just couldn't go to that part of town.
3: Yeah, my husband's never come back to the city to work again. Yeah, never came back to the city to work. He was done, stayed in Jersey. But it's just, it's true. Like, that kind of impression stays on you. But go to see how it changed your thought process and your priorities in life and what it did for you. Same for me.
0: You didn't think of leaving New York, Charlie, did you?
4: Not even. No, it had the reverse effect. It had absolutely the I'm here. I'm here to fight. I'm here to stay. And I'm here to make the city a better place. That was 100 from day one. That was the feeling I had. And I think Lisa mentioned the World Trade Center Museum. That is a must visit as part of any itinerary. And it's ironic because there used to be a Brooks Brothers. Don't judge. There used to be a Brooks Brothers. And I'm wearing a Brooks Brothers suit. But there used to be a
0: not
4: Brooks.
0: Not an ad. Hashtag not an ad.
4: But there was a Brooks Brothers shop right across the street from where that was. And I remember going to, years after the fact, going there to buy, don't judge again, bow ties for my son. He went through a bow tie phase.
2: As one does.
4: But, but you know, there are pictures of that store just absolutely caked with the dust, absolutely caked with the debris. It was just a, I don't want to underestimate what a god-awful day that was for everybody in New York. Horrible. And also, too, there was the images of posters all over the place. You know, so-and-so, have you seen? And, you know, we forget about that. And an example, my local barista in Brooklyn Heights, I remember talking with her, and I said, you know, do you know anybody? And she said, well, double tall latte, two sugars stopped coming in one day.
2: Oh.
4: And, you know, you got those kind of stories.
0: The legendary Charlie Pellett with us here in the studio. Also legendary Lisa Mateo here, too. Christine Ruffini, David Guerrero.
2: Less Andrew legendary, Matthew, also here.
0: Cable Lines on Balance of Power. And just to get you up to speed on what we're waiting for here, there have been six moments of silence over the course of the morning. We're waiting on a seventh one to take place here to honor the lives lost due to medical-related difficulties after the attacks on September the 11th. And Lisa, you mentioned you've been following this over the course of the morning. I gather there's something happening in Shanksville, Pennsylvania. As we're speaking right now, I know the governor of Pennsylvania is there too, but this is always an occasion on which the focus is on these three distinct geographies. And as we mentioned at the top, we had President Trump deciding to go to the Pentagon, Vice President here in New York alongside Presidents Obama and Bush, Biden as well. But again, there have been just a series of these over the course of the morning.
3: No, we have. And this morning we were talking about Shanksville and what you remember about that story, how they were talking with family members and they knew what was going on and they knew what was going to happen and how they stood up and how they took action for something that was headed toward Washington, you know, and it wound up in Shanksville. And just the stories from those families, you know, what was the saying from that? Was it,
2: let's roll.
3: You know, that was one of the stories out of there where that was the last thing, you know, the wife heard from her husband as they took over that plane. But yet President Trump out there with his wife, Melania, and they played the reef today as well.
2: At the Pentagon.
3: The Pentagon, yes.
2: It's so we have a cousin that we lost in 9/11, and it's these ceremonies are so important, I think, for families and for relatives. You know, he's a distant cousin, but it was interesting how much it impacted all of us, but especially the older generations because of the lack of closure. And it took just years and years of them sifting through those remains to even give his mother something to bury. And that's something we kind of forget about, too, is, you know, it wasn't like you were in active combat. It wasn't like you knew your loved one was in danger that day. Your son, husband, boyfriend, wife went to work and then just didn't come home. And the suddenness of that, I think, for a lot of people was really difficult. So I know that these memorials and even just having a place to go, having a name to touch can mean a lot to families who are missing someone.
0: I want to play a bit of sound here from the president. Again, he was at the Pentagon this morning. Let's take a listen to what he had to say during that observance outside the Department of Defense.
5: September 11th reminded us of the terrible power of hate. The 25 years since have shown us the even greater power of the American spirit to endure and prevail and to win. And today our country is stronger than it has ever been. Before.
0: Words of the 47th President of the United States. Jordan Fabian heads our White House team based in Washington, D.C. He was listening to those remarks this morning. He joins us now. And Jordan, I wonder if you could kind of put those into some context here. I was mentioning the president elected not to come to New York for the memorial today. Presidents have been here and not been here in years past. Your sense of how he is marking this, the 25th anniversary of the attacks of September 11th.
6: Deliver remarks, as you saw there, and a key difference between the Pentagon ceremony and the annual observance at ground zero is that politicians aren't allowed to give speeches up in New York. And so, according to New York Times reporting, he elected to go to the Pentagon instead. This is a president, obviously, who likes to be the center of attention no matter what the occasion. And so he elected to be at the Pentagon, delivered that speech, also spoke about the war in Iran and tied that into the broader U.S. war on terror that, of course, was launched after the September 11th attacks. The war in Iran, obviously, unpopular right now, weighing heavily on his midterm prospects or his party's midterm prospects. And so he elected to dedicate part of that speech to defending that war.
2: There have also been some controversy in the last couple of days. The president having kind of an evolving story about where he was on the day, what happened. Has there been any pushback or clarification of those remarks in that narrative, or has the president just kind of moved on?
6: He took a stab at clarifying. The incident was on the lips earlier this week, where there was a piece of World Trade Center steel, and he implied that he had been carried away from a building that was under threat of collapse, quote, right after the 9/11 attacks. Of course, there was no record of him being down on Ground Zero on that day. He was down there, apparently, a few days afterwards with a construction crew. And he later clarified on social media that it took place then. But this is the latest in a long string of remarks that he's made, you know, embellishing his presence and where he was and what he was doing on that day. And of course, that's, you know, that's been a red line in American politics and American culture for the last 24 years. There have been other instances of public figures who've done this and celebrities, and they've sort of gotten wrapped over the knuckles for it. And he got a little bit of blowback for that as well.
0: Jordan, we're waiting here for this moment of silence. And while we wait to get there, let me just ask you a bit about the other events of the week. So the president in the last couple of days was in Dallas, Texas at this event that's been branded Trumpapalooza, this midterm Republican convention. And I wonder sort of how you synthesize what transpired there, what the president said, what the vice president said, and indeed sort of look at that as a jumping off point here to the final stretch to the midterm elections in just a few weeks.
6: Well, it was certainly an event that was aimed at his core supporters, his base. Look no further than the fact that it was scheduled against the two opening games of the National Football League season, where most Americans who had their television on last night were probably watching that rather than this. But he's looking to rally his supporters. He's lost a lot of support among independents and those groups that helped elect him in 2024. And so instead of persuading them to come back, he's trying to motivate his core supporters to show up in November with sort of red meat for the base strategy. And he's promising he's going to get out on the trail and campaign. He's promised that a lot of times before, and he's done very little campaign travel so far. He does have one trip scheduled next week, but I will note it's only after he goes to Ireland this weekend to take in a golf tournament at one of the courses he owns out there.
0: Jordan's setting the table for our weekend.
2: Yeah, thanks for that. I mean, I personally thought that we should have accompanied him on that trip. Fair Seems enough. Like a lovely time of year to go to a golf course, but alas, I was voted down. You mentioned, the president making promises. He also made this odd promise where he promises $5,000 dividend if Republicans win. That's gone over not super well with both sides. And can you walk us through how people within his party have been reacted to that? I mean, I know he was asked, if we have that money, why not give it to struggling Americans now? And kind of walk us through what the president said.
6: Sure thing. First of all, it's interesting that he made this offer, right? Because he's called the cost of living inflation, these are the dominant issues of the midterm campaign. He's called them a hoax that's been cooked up by Democrats. But by offering this $5,000 dividend, as he calls it, it's a tacit acknowledgement that the cost of living is a problem, and he's trying to do something to solve it. But that it did get a cool reception, to say the least, from a lot of members of his own party. Look, remember, before Donald Trump took over, the Republican Party liked to cast itself as the party of fiscal discipline. And here you have him talking about disbursing $1 trillion from federal accounts at a time when the national debt is 40 $1 trillion, and borrowing costs are rising as a result, and you have inflation already high, and he's looking to put $5,000 more in people's pockets. And so a lot of policymakers said, hold on a second, what's the cost of doing this? How are we going to do this? Where's the money coming from? And so far, there are not a lot of clear answers to the administration. I mean, Trump said he could do it without Congress. I don't know how a president would spend $1 trillion without Congress, which has the power of the purse, but he hasn't really elaborated on that.
0: Special edition of Balance of Power here. David Guerrero, Christine Ruffini, and for Joe Matthew and Kaylee Lyons. Jordan Fabian, head of our White House team, joining us from Washington as we discuss this midterm Republican convention. And Jordan, I've got to ask you to wade into the world of dark money. The president has this massive war chest. He oversees this committee, MAGA Inc., $400 million worth of donations in that war chest. And a big open question has been, when's he going to open it up? When is he going to start funneling that money to candidates? And indeed, it seems like he started to do that. And if anybody's smiling in Texas as the president makes his way out of that state, it's got to be Ken Paxton running for Senate, the recipient, or his campaign benefiting from $10 million from that war chest.
6: Yeah, there has been growing pressure on the president to spend more. It's a huge amount of money that that organization has. There's been some speculation he might just keep it for himself, use it for his library, his post-presidential library or other projects. But as you mentioned, David, yes, he's pouring it into Texas. And that's interesting because while they have all this money and Republicans love to talk about the financial advantage they have over Democrats, and it is significant, but if they have to spend it in states like deep red Texas, it's not a great sign for their prospects because that leaves less money for them to spend in battleground, traditional battleground states, purple states, where parties would traditionally be spending the bulk of their money. If they have to just defend all these states and or these seats in red states, that illustrates the difficult math that the Republicans are facing in the fall.
2: I also think it's interesting. The Wall Street Journal is out with some reporting today saying that Trump advisors are grappling with the fact that the conflict in Iran in some form could potentially last now until the end of the president's term. And it seems especially relevant given the day that we're on today, right? President Bush did not go into office expecting to focus most of his time in the Middle East. Neither did President Obama. David, you and I talk about this all the time. Pivots to other conflicts, pivots to other region, the pivot to Asia, almost every time they get mired back in some sort of conflicts in the Middle East. What does this president do if this conflict lasts much longer and has more economic impact than he said it was going to from the beginning?
6: Well, it already has, Christina, right? Yeah. Remember, he said this was going to last, 4 to 6 weeks, and that gas prices would be going down to $2 a gallon right around now. And that certainly hasn't happened. And so we're in it now. And if it lasts a number of years, it is a problem of his own creation. George W. Bush was forced to grapple with a terrorist attack on 9/11. Donald Trump launched this war in February as a war of choice against Iran. And obviously, Iran has posed a danger to the United States, attacked and killed U.S. citizens, done terrible things. But he did choose to launch a kinetic war against them alongside Israel in February after campaigning in 2024 on a promise not to get the U.S. mired in other conflicts in the Middle East. And so that broken promise combined with the effect it's had on the cost of living has been very politically costly for him. And of course, if it drags on any much longer, those costs are only going to increase.
0: Jordan, let me end with that message the president ended that convention with, which was effectively, I'm not on the ballot, but vote as if I were on the ballot. And I'm wondering how salient a message that is with the president's base, with independents, and also with Republicans who are on the ballot. Yes, many of them have embraced the president and his policies here. But as we look at polling numbers, and we're going to dig into them more here a little later on in the show, how effective a message is that? How strongly advised is the president in leaning on that?
6: Well, David, it goes back to the point I was making in the beginning, is that they've decided they want to make this a base turnout election, and he's correct that his base turns out for him. They don't necessarily turn out for other Republicans not named Donald Trump. And so they're putting him out there. They had him on primetime television for two straight nights. Their first midterm ad from that Super PAC MAGA Inc. had the president's face all over it. So that's what they're going with. But of course, that might be music to Democrats' ears because they are trying to make this election a referendum on Donald Trump. And by putting himself at the center of the Republican Party's messaging, he's helping him do that. There is a push and pull there that we're going to see play out here over the next 2 months.
2: All right, Jordan Fabian, he is our Bloomberg News White House and politics team leader joining us from Washington. Thanks so much, Jordan. I'm Christina Ruffini here with David Gura. You are watching a special edition of Balance of Power. We're coming to you live from our New York studio. We're also keeping an eye on commemoration events across the country, but right now at Ground Zero in New York City. David?
0: Yeah, we're listening to the reading of the names of those who lost their lives on 9/11. Let's just take a moment to listen as they're read in kind.
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8: David Harold Winton.
7: Glenn J. Winnick.
8: Thomas Francis Wise.
7: Alan L. Wisniewski.
8: Frank Paul Wineski.
7: David Wiswall.
8: Sigrid Charlotte Wiswick.
7: Michael R. Wittenstein.
8: Christopher W. Woodencheck.
7: Martin Phillips Woolforth.
8: Catherine Susan Wolf.
7: Jennifer Yen Wong.
8: Suchung Steve Wong.
7: Yin Ping Wong.
8: Yup Ping Wong.
7: Brent James Woodall.
8: James John Woods.
7: Marvin Roger Woods.
8: Patrick J. Woods.
7: Richard Heron Woodwell.
8: David Terrence Woolley.
7: John Bentley Works.
8: Martin Michael Worthley.
7: Rodney James Watton.
8: William Wren, retired.
7: John W. Wright, Jr.
8: Neil Robin Wright.
7: Sandra Lee Wright.
8: Jupiter Yabben.
7: And for my aunt, Susan Hoy.
8: And my cousin, Captain of United 175, Victor J. Saracini. Just want to say we all love you, we miss you, and just became a grandpop this year. God bless America.
9: What's his name?
10: Bloomberg. Bloomberg's there, Mondani is there, and that's it.
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8: Vicky Yancey.
10: Xinyu Yang.
8: Matthew David Yonell.
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8: Shaquila Yasmin.
10: Olabisi Shadi Layeni Yi.
8: Kevin W. Yoakum.
10: Edward P. York.
8: Kevin Patrick York.
10: Raymond R. York.
8: Suzanne Martha Yeomans.
10: Barrington Leroy Young Jr.
8: Donald MacArthur Young.
10: Edmund G. Young Jr.
8: Jacqueline Young.
10: Lisa L. Young.
8: Elkin Young.
10: Joseph C. Zaccoli.
8: Adele Agabi Zachary.
10: Arakati Zaltzman.
8: Edwin J. Zambrana Jr.
10: Robert Allen Zampieri.
8: Mark Zangarelli.
10: Christopher R. Zarba Jr.
8: Ira Zaslow.
10: Kenneth Albert Zellman.
8: Abraham J. Zilmanwitz.
10: Martin Morales Zimpawal Tekatal.
8: Zay Zhang.
10: Mark Scott Zeppelin.
8: Hai Yao Justin Zhao.
10: Yuwang Zheng.
9: Evelyn Zeminski.
10: Michael Joseph Zinzi.
9: Charles Allen Zion.
10: Julie Lynn Zipper.
9: Salvatore J. Ziza.
10: Prokopios Paul Zois.
9: Joseph J. Zucchella.
10: Andrew Stephen Zucker.
9: Igor Zuckelman.
10: And my brother John Fiorito. It's hard to believe it's been 25 years. When we grew up, we lived in the same room. And even after we had our own families, we were never apart for more than 25 days, never mind 25 years. I know you are still smiling down on us from heaven and guiding our wonderful families. That is no more evident than how little John has grown up into a wonderful young man who you would be very proud of. We love you, we miss you, and may God bless you, and may God bless the United States of America.
9: And my brother, Sal Edward Teary Jr. Sal was amazing, a hero, managing director for Marsha McLennan. He worked at the Uptown office. On that horrific day, he was assigned to report to the Trade Center for a meeting for a colleague that could not attend. Over 3,000 innocent victims were murdered on 9/11, and all these innocent victims were going to work to provide for their respective loving families. So many families with small children waiting for their loved ones to come home, and they never did, including my dear brother's family with two little sons, Jonathan and Austin, age 7 and 5. Jonathan has since passed. He's with his father and my dear brother. I searched for 10 days in this city, looking in every hospital imaginable, looking for my brother, who was my best friend and rock. It has been a long, heart-wrenching 25 years since that catastrophic day. Please, dignitaries who are listening and are in attendance today, we, the family members and U.S. citizens who voted you into office in our strongest possible voice, we are demanding, pleading, insisting that the federal and local government agencies, with their respective lawmakers, designate, orchestrate, and finally implement, after a quarter of a century, heartbreaking years, mark this day, September 11th, as a day of atonement, recognition, remembrance, and reflection for all the souls lost. Thank you. God bless my dear brother, Sal, and all the innocent victims with their respective families. Ultimately, God bless America, and remember, always united we stand. Never forget. Thank you.
11: Richard L. Allen.
12: Scott Thomas Coleman.
11: Stephen D. Jacoby.
12: Ricknath Jagernath.
11: Jake Dennis Jagoda.
12: Lynn Irene Morris.
11: James A. Nelson.
12: John M. Paolio.
11: Edward Joseph Papa.
12: And my brother, Michael L. Tinley. Mike, we are so glad that you are calling Suzanne, our sister, that morning to let her know that you were in New York on business. Otherwise, we would not have known that you were in the towers. You've missed out on your grandchildren. You have 6 lovely grandchildren between your 2 daughters. Mike, we love you and miss you, and we'll see you someday.
13: And my father, Michael Massaroli, this is an unusual position, being the last one to go here, I got to admit. I think the one parting thing I want to leave everyone with is that you do my dad's legacy and the legacy of all these victims no honor by using this tragedy to spread hate. We have seen a medley of people come up today of all races, all religions, all creeds, and this tragedy is just that, it's a tragedy. And it shouldn't be. I've had to grow up and spend the past 25 years seeing people use it to hate on our Muslim brothers and sisters, to hate on people who don't look like them. And that's wrong, and that does no honor to the victims here. And I want to use the little platform I have to ask for that to please stop. I want to thank everyone who's come. I want to thank all the dignitaries that are here and the families that have stayed till the end, because every one of these names matters. And yeah, thank you all for coming.
12: That was a train.

0: You've been listening to a moment of silence at Ground Zero, honoring the victims of September 11th. This was a new moment that was honoring those who died from health complications resulting in the days, weeks, months, and years after the attacks. And that recognition is something the families of those first responders have been fighting for, both in New York and on Capitol Hill for years. David.
1: A very moving moment always as you have families of those victims reading the names of loved ones lost. And you heard there from some of those readers with personal messages to the loved ones they've lost, messages to the dignitaries gathered there. As well, former mayors, current mayor was there, Congressman Alexandria Ocasio-Cortez I saw in the images as well, and several former presidents present there in Lower Manhattan as well. And we heard in that last reader a plea there not to use what happened on 9/11 for any kind of political gains. Just an incredibly powerful moment, as it always is, but especially salient here on the 25th anniversary of those attacks, which took place on September the 11th, 2001. 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
2: Now, your three-day weather forecast on Bloomberg 92.9.
3: Skies become mostly sunny this afternoon, high in the middle 70s. Clear, cool tonight, low in the upper 50s in the city, upper 40s and lower 50s in the suburbs. Morning sun, then increasing afternoon clouds Saturday, high in the lower to middle 70s. Showers developing late Saturday night, 60 to 65. Showers ending by midday Sunday, high in the middle to upper 70s. I'm Scott Kaplan with your three-day forecast on Bloomberg 92.9.
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2: Love. live from New York, this is Balance of Power with Joe Matthew and Kaylee Lines.
0: Good afternoon. Welcome back to Balance of Power. I'm Christina Ruffini here with David Gura. We're in today for Joe Matthew and Kaylee Lines. Of course, on the heel of that Republican midterm convention, which just wrapped up in Dallas. Happy
1: yes,
0: to be here.
1: Yes, it is, of course, September the 11th, and I will note the 25th anniversary of those terrorist attacks that took place on that date. They were a generation ago, and politicians and historians and family members of those who lost their lives on 9/11 are really emphasizing today, Christina, the importance of making sure all Americans don't forget what happened a quarter century ago.
0: That's right, and we've heard several family members use their moment reading the names to speak either directly to lawmakers asking for commemorations or to ask that their loved ones' deaths in the events of today not be used in hatred in any way. There have been commemorations in Lower Manhattan at the Pentagon, and in just a few moments we're expecting a ceremony in Shanksville, Pennsylvania at the Flight 93 National Memorial, of course, to commemorate the passengers and crew of that flight that day.
1: We've been getting reminiscences over the course of the day. We're going to have Ambassador Nicholas Burns, now of the Harvard Kennedy School, join us in just a little bit. He was just a few weeks into the job of being the U.S. ambassador to NATO when those attacks took place. And we're going to hear from him what those days were like on September 11th and the days that followed. And Rick Davis, Jeannie Shinzane are going to join us as well. Of course, our regular politics panel, we're going to hear from them about how they're thinking about this anniversary and dig into the AI-related anxiety that has been permeating the market over the course of the last week. But first, let's get a check of the headlines and a look at the markets on this Friday with our colleague and our friend Charlie Pellett, who joins us here in New York.
16: Hi, thank you very much. And here's what's going on. We got the Dow, the S&P, NASDAQ all advancing right now, trading close to session highs on the S&P. We're up 78 right now, 76.70 where we stand, up by 1%. Final stretch of a jittery week on Wall Street, seeing stocks rising, a decline in oil prices, though, tempering concerns about inflationary pressures ahead of next week's Federal Reserve decision. So the S&P 500 index, as I mentioned, up by 1%, Dow doing a tad better, up by 1.1%. We've got NASDAQ up now also by 1.1%. Two-year, 4.61%. The 10-year after the CPI report, 4.94%. The 30-year, 5.34%. Gold up 1.1%, $43.64 the ounce. And West Texas Intermediate crude had been trading below $100 moments ago, moving back above $100, $100.08 on WTI. It is lower today by 2.3%. Barrel of Brent crude holding above 105, 105.02 right now for Brent, lower now by 2.4%. Among some of the oil majors today, we are looking at shares of ExxonMobil up 0.1%, Chevron up 0.5%, ConocoPhillips down 0.3%. Again, crude, major story today, West Texas Intermediate crude declining down by 2.4%. It is holding above $100 a barrel. Christine and David, that is a Bloomberg Business Flash.
1: Charlie Pellett, thank you very much. Charlie Pellett with that update on the markets here on this Friday afternoon. And the September 11th anniversary taking place today. We've been paying rapt attention to what's been happening at Ground Zero, what's been happening in Washington at the Pentagon, and in Shanksville, Pennsylvania, as well. 7 moments of silence over the course of this day. A big story, Christina, throughout the week here has been anxiety over artificial intelligence, as a number of companies in recent weeks have allowed in posts and reports that there have been moments when their technology was not operating the way that it was supposed to, and that sparked a lot of kind of fears about, I should say, apocalyptic fears about what this technology could do. We heard from the CEO of Bridgewater on the Odd Lots podcast, Greg Jensen. He talked about sort of what it might take here, the CIO of Bridgewater, Greg Jensen, talking a bit about sort of what it will take for Americans and for policymakers to sort of wake up to the threats of this technology.
17: Unfortunately, this is like what it was like in February 2020. Until the AI starts killing people, unfortunately, history would suggest we're not going to do anything. But we are going to face that. That's going to happen, and it'd be much better if we started dealing with it before then. And you can do it, right? It's also not hopeless.
0: All right. To guide us through this hopelessness, we've got Mike Shepard, Bloomberg Senior Editor for Technology and Strategic Industries. Mike, what is the deal here? Because we've got some mixed messaging. You have some big warning signs going up from employees, former employees, experts, but then you have a top Pentagon official kind of pushing back against these rising fears and saying, you know, we can handle this. We have guardrails. We know what we're doing. Where is the truth? And is it somewhere in the middle?
18: I think we're still trying to find that truth, and everybody is trying to make sense, Christina, of where the conversation on AI and AI risks is ultimately going to take us. We heard from Greg Jensen earlier saying that there it really might have to be even catastrophic loss of life to impel Congress or other policymakers to take steps to really address these risks fully, and it's a dire-sounding warning. And yet we also hear on the other side of the debate, the administration here in Washington really dismissing many of those concerns. A senior Pentagon official the other just yesterday, Emil Michael, who has led negotiations with Anthropic over safeguards the company wanted on military use of its tools and really fought against those extra terms that Anthropic had sought. He said yesterday, look, a lot of this doomsaying is just talk. He was dismissive of it, and he said that the free market and that industry-wide collaboration would work to mitigate a lot of the perils that people have been talking about.
1: Mike, I know we want to ask you about Jacob Coxon's Twitter thread, which really gained a lot of steam over the course of this week. He, a former employee of OpenAI and Anthropic, but let me just ask you a bit more about the report that we've been talking about here that Anthropic released, and just to quote a little bit from it, I think the headline is, over the past 8 months, our threat intelligence team identified and disrupted operations in which threat actors tried to use Claude for malicious activity. Put that into some context here, because as I mentioned at the top of the show, Mike, it does seem like there has been a steady drip here of admissions, for lack of a better word, from these companies, that the horse is more out of the barn than I think they and a lot of us thought.
18: And that is a good way to put it, really, because we have seen reports from companies, not only Anthropic, but also OpenAI, disclosing rather transparently, look, some of this technology has escaped beyond our control. And we can think of the recent hack on Hugging Face by some models being developed by OpenAI that were in a secure testing environment that it had their guardrails removed, but the models acted on their own, communicating with other AI agents being developed by OpenAI, and they escaped that secure testing environment and went on to hack Hugging Face. And in this case, there was no human in the loop, not only directing them, but really even present to stop them in the act. And that is the, you know, ultimate concern here, that there could

0: Archer tweet from Anthropic that this kind of advanced intelligence and AI beyond human control carries this enormous risk. And more specifically to Anthropic's report, David, what they were highlighting are the very specific kinds of risks that we could see. And that is, this technology could be used to enhance the use of missiles even by foreign adversaries. It could be used to craft bioweapons. It could be used to wage cyber attacks or launch disinformation campaigns. And they went through chapter and verse some of the examples that they had seen already out in the real world about misuse of Anthropic's technology.
1: It seems to me what's really driving this kind of without top-down safeguards is this battle with China, right? Once China became really competitive in this field, the argument from a lot of AI supporters is, look, if we don't do this, if we slow ourselves down and put guardrails about it and, you know, sit and think about how we should best utilize this technology, China is going to go full speed ahead and then we're going to be behind. How is the industry, how are observers, how are people like you looking at that balance and where we're going to come out?
0: Well, that is certainly one of the arguments that the top industry developers, including OpenAI and Anthropic, have made when confronted with the challenge. Well, look, this technology is so powerful. Should we slow the roll? Part of the answer back has been, look, we need to get there first because we are the only ones who can handle it responsibly and safely. And if we let, heaven forbid, an adversary like a company in China develop it ahead of us, we don't know what kind of guardrails could be put in place, if any at all, by a company or an entity backed by an adversary like China. And that's an argument that we've heard Anthropic CEO Dario Amodei make over and over again. And he has even barred his company's products from being used in China. And the China question is also one that President Donald Trump himself has raised when asked about whether there should be more guardrails in place and whether there is an existential risk latent somewhere in AI development. That question was put to him last night by our colleague Jeff Mason in Dallas as the president was preparing to return to Washington. And the president said, no, I am not concerned about AI risk in an existential way. But he said, I am concerned, however, about China somehow gaining on us. And he really stressed the importance of maintaining that lead over China. And the context, of course, is that, you know, within weeks, his Chinese counterpart Xi Jinping will be here in Washington for a summit, and AI will be at the top of the agenda there.
1: All eyes certainly going to be on that meeting. Mike Shepard, our senior editor for technology and strategic industries. I don't seem to want to say the rest of your title today, Mike. I'm so sorry. Always nice to see you. Industries, I can do it. I promise this is my job. Everything's going great.
2: And Mike has such a good vantage on the way that this is kind of reverberating around Washington, D.C., and it does feel like, as we've all kind of woken up to this, lawmakers have as well. So something well worth following here in the weeks and months ahead. I want to bring now Rick Davis, partner at Stonecourt Capital, Bloomberg Politics contributor, and Jeannie Sheehan Zainer joining us as well, democracy visiting fellow at the Harvard Kennedy School's Ash Center. She also a Bloomberg Politics contributor. Rick, let me go to you first on this and pick up on what I was just saying there a moment ago. It does seem we're at a moment now where, yes, investors are feeling a bit anxious about the state of this technology today and where it might be headed. I'm curious if you see it kind of changing the way that lawmakers and policymakers are talking about this technology. We heard Mike Shepard referencing Emil Michael, the Pentagon official there just a moment ago. He cautioning us to kind of keep a level head here and not become kind of doomers when we look at AI.
3: Yeah, I think it's really interesting, Shepard's comments about this, you know, being focused on the technology, because in Washington, it is a technology discussion. You have a lot of members really trying to grapple with what the unique economic, societal, and security threats are to this incredible technology. But when you get outside the Beltway, and you don't have to get very far outside the Beltway, because Virginia is one of the largest, if not the largest, data center locations in the country, and it's all about data centers. You don't see in a political discussion the potential impacts of AI on our society or on our security, but you do hear an enormous amount, and it is a growing chorus of concerns about the impact of the data center, water, energy, and other features on the communities that are supporting this technology. And so on one hand, you get outside the Beltway, it's a data center debate. On the other hand, you get inside the city of New York or Washington, and you're hearing all about concerns about a

0: an AI technology without bumpers.
1: And it's become a really interesting kind of sleeper issue that we're now starting to see come to fruition ahead of the midterms, because obviously these politicians want to show that they're creating jobs, they're creating growth, that there's opportunity here for big investments, for blue-collar workers to build these data centers. But more and more polls are showing people don't really want these, and they certainly don't want them in their community. There's a new Reuters Ipsos poll that shows 45% of those asked said they don't want these data centers in their community. But 59% don't want it within 10 miles of their home. Jeannie, what does that tell you? And if you were running for your seat again in November, how would you navigate this?
2: First of all, can I just thank you guys that last hour, particularly when you had Lisa and Charlie on with those memories of 9/11, was riveting. I had to message Charlie and tell him how moved I was by his comments. It was just riveting. In terms of the data centers, yeah, this has been the sleeper issue of the campaign. And I think it's caught many Republicans on the back foot. You know, you had, as you mentioned, Christina, you had, you know, Donald Trump coming out with a full-throated embrace of data centers, talking about the innovation, talking about the monetary benefits. But the American public, and I think this is not just about data centers, by the way, I think it's a proxy for all kinds of concern about everything tech writ large in our lives, from billionaire tech people to flock cameras to data centers to AI, which you were just talking to Mike about. People are so frustrated and so concerned about what this means for them. And data centers coming in your neighborhood, or Christina, as you mentioned, 10 miles down the road, that's something that people can stand up and say, you know what, we've had enough. And so that's why we've seen Republicans at the local and state level, like Governor DeSantis or like Governor Abbott. And a little late to the game, you see Ken Paxton coming out and saying, you know what, we're going to take a step back from this, because they know how wildly unpopular this is with their constituents 60 days out of the midterm.
3: Rick, I want to spend a few minutes here talking about this midterm convention that just took place. And, you know, I can imagine that Susie Wiles and others told the president, look, focus on these kitchen table issues, which are clearly so important to so many Americans. Maybe try to cater more to independents, broader than just the base. I'm looking in my inbox here, and a press release just came through from NBC News. And Christine Romans evidently had an interview with Howard Lutnick, the Commerce Secretary, who told her this $5,000 Trump dividend, as it's been branded, quote, it's not tax money. He said the administration could earn the money that Donald Trump wants to pay out, not from the deficit and not from taxpayers. What do you make of that? I mean, this is the headline from this 2-day event. Now people are talking about this, and it's one of these moments where it seems as though the president very easily could have just thrown this out. And now you have the whole panoply of advisors to him kind of bending over backwards to make it seem like a real live issue, even when we know that it would be incredibly difficult, if not impossible, for this administration to put forward.
0: Yeah, David, I think what's the most curious thing about this is, as you point out, it's the number one policy item that Donald Trump put on the table for, here's what I'm going to do for you in the future, except not one single other speaker, 100 other speakers did not mention it a bit. And so you would think you would want it echoed through the 2 days of the convention. Let's lay out this great policy. We're going to have this massive stimulus go into the country, $1.3 trillion worth of funds to the American people. And nobody mentioned it. Now, 48 hours after the idea surfaced, you've got cabinet members kind of, you know, circling the wagons, trying to figure out, oh, okay, how are we going to pay for this? And what are we going to do? I would say the one thing that I would worry about if I were inside the political tent of the White House right now is, are we losing our credibility with voters? Because it's one thing to throw all these ideas out. It's one thing to demagogue. And that has a lot of value sometimes in the political equation. But if you do too much of it, you lose the credibility you have with voters. And then nothing you say they'll listen to. And that is, I think, very close to being one of the net effects of this convention, is a credibility loss.
1: Jeannie, do you think Democrats are capitalizing on that enough? I mean, it strikes me that the only real counter-programming they had to this Republican midterm Trump-a-palooza convention, whatever it was, you know, they did have former President Obama meeting in New York with the Speaker of the House. But is that enough? We only have a few seconds here.
3: Presumptive Speaker of the House, I suppose, if Democrats win.
1: Excuse me, Presumptive Hakeem Jeffries. Apologies. Thank you, David.
2: It's okay, Christina. We like it. I don't think they should be counter-programmed, to tell you the truth. I keep saying the more eyeballs on Donald Trump, that's one thing Democrats and Donald Trump agree with. The more Donald Trump you have, the more this is a referendum on Donald Trump, and the more you're going to get very angry Democrats and some independents and moderates to go out and vote Democratic. So they were very, very happy with this. In fact, I think, Christina, they'd like another midterm convention. Now, I don't think you guys would, but they'd like another one because they think this has gone awry for the Republicans. They feel the president is desperate to get out the vote when he's got to offer $5,000. And even Laura Ingraham is saying on Fox, you've got the money. Why don't you give it now? Why wait till after the midterm? Because it's a quid pro quo. He wants to deny that now. But of course, that's what it is.
3: Yeah.
2: So Democrats very happy about this turn of events, I should say.
3: Ginny, great to speak with you as always. Ginny Schianzano, the Harvard Kennedy School, Bloomberg Politics contributor. Rick Davis joining us as well, partner at Stone Court Capital, Bloomberg Politics contributor as well. We're going to speak to one of Ginny's colleagues here in a little while. Nick Burns, the former ambassador to NATO, former ambassador to Beijing, going to join us here with his memories of what happened on 9/11 25 years ago today. This is Bloomberg Television and Radio.
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4: Inflation remains elevated in August.
5: Core CPI month over month, slightly hotter than expected.
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16: Now, your three-day weather forecast on Bloomberg 92.9.
17: Becoming sunny this afternoon, we get to the middle 70s. Clear tonight, low 55 to 60, cooler in the suburbs. Morning sun, then clouds move in late Saturday, high in the lower to middle 70s. Showers developing after midnight Saturday night, low in the lower to middle 60s. Morning showers, maybe a few afternoon sunny breaks Sunday, high in the middle to upper 70s. I'm Scott Kaplan with your three-day forecast on Bloomberg 92.9.
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20: It's 121 on Wall Street. We do check markets all day long here at Bloomberg. We have got a 600-point jump for the Dow Jones Industrial Average, up 1.1%. Final stretch of a jittery week on Wall Street saw stocks move higher. A decline in oil prices tempering concerns about inflationary pressures ahead of next week's Fed decision. That, of course, drops Wednesday when we get the decision. Kevin Warsh's news conference, 2:30 p.m. Yeah, we got you covered right here on Bloomberg. The Dow, the S&P, NASDAQ, all advancing right now. Very close to session highs on the S&P 500 index. We're up now by 1.1%. That is a gain of 80 points. As I mentioned, the Dow up 1.1%, NASDAQ up 1.2%, the NASDAQ 100 index right now up by 1.1%. 2-year at 4.61%, the 10-year 4.94%, the 30-year 5.33%. Gold is up 1.1%, 43.67 the ounce, while West Texas Intermediate crude bouncing around, now back below $100 a barrel, key psychological threshold, 99.63 on WTI now, down by 2.8%. Barrel of Brent moving back below 105, now at 104.41 on Brent, the global benchmark, lower now by just about 3%. Bitcoin, by the way, up 0.6%, 77,730 right now on Bitcoin. Cannot ignore the move in diesel prices, used in just about everything in terms of transportation. Diesel prices rising above $6 a gallon for the first time ever, raising the risk of further energy-driven inflation. As for some of the oil majors today, we're looking at ExxonMobil shares. Little change now, up by about 0.1%. Chevron shares, they're up 0.5%. ConocoPhillips is moving lower. ConocoPhillips down by about 0.3%. An Oracle fade. Shares of Oracle did open by 8.5% higher after earnings. Right now, we got Oracle shares moving lower, down by 0.4%. Adobe, also after earnings, advancing now by 1.5%. Again, recapping here, we have got the Dow, the S&P, NASDAQ all pushing higher. S&P up by 1%. The big story, though, the decline in crude. WTI, $99.54 a barrel now, down by 2.9%. Christina and David Gura, that is a Bloomberg Business Flash.
1: Thanks so much, Charlie. Welcome back to Balance of Power. It's Christina Ruffini and David Gura in for Joe Matthew and Kaylee Lines. Of course, today it is 25 years since the attacks of September 11th. We're watching live pictures of the memorial in Lower Manhattan as we listened the last couple hours to those many, many names read by family members at the memorials here. We're also expecting a ceremony in Shanksville, Pennsylvania for Flight 93, and we have heard the president speak at the Pentagon earlier today. Although Joe is not with us today, he's with us in spirit, and we do want to play some sound from an interview he did with the U.S. Commerce Secretary Howard Lutnick on what the U.S. is like with the security situation, how America's safety has changed in the 25 years since those attacks. Take a listen.
21: America is by far safer now. We think about things, we study things. You know, being a part of the government, you know, with a very high security clearance, I get to read all the time. Mm-hmm. And our adversaries wish us ill. Make no mistake about it, they wish us ill. But we are smart, we are thoughtful, and we are capable. And what actually hurts me the most is when I see people running for office in America who hate America. You know, like say something like America deserved it. I mean, how horrible to suggest that my brother and all my friends who were living the American dream and just came to work that day, for someone to say that we, the great America living the American dream, deserve anything. We deserve happiness, prosperity, and the pursuit of the American dream. That's who we are, that's who we've always been. And people who are jealous of us don't deserve airtime, and I wish they didn't get it.
22: Well, what would be your message to young people who were not alive then? This is something that they've read about, that they've heard about, and there's some very troubling conversations that we hear in high schools and on college campuses about this. What do you tell people who were not alive on 9/11, who do not realize what a big deal that was for the history of this country?
21: The American dream lives inside of each of us. It's part of our DNA and our heritage. It's who we are and who we become. And the rest of the world just does not have that entrepreneurship, the energy, the vision that I can be born and I could be the President of the United States of America. Anybody can. And they are. And so what I would say to them is, you have inside of you the American dream, and if other people are jealous, and other people are nasty, and other people hate you, and jihadists want to kill you, the fact is, the beauty of America is the American dream, and you should always protect it, defend it, and love it, because it's inside of each of us, and it makes us what we are, which is great and special.
0: The Commerce Secretary Howard Lutner, there, in conversation with our colleague Joe Matthew at the University of North Carolina a few days ago, talking about the legacy of 9/11. Of course, he suffered so much personal tragedy in those attacks, including losing his brother, as he alluded to in those comments just a few moments ago. I want to bring in now Brigadier General Leland Blanchard II. He's the interim commanding general of the District of Columbia National Guard. Joining us now. Great to have you with us. And you heard the Commerce Secretary there say unequivocally the U.S. is safer now than it was before. And I wanted to put that same question to you. If I'm not mistaken, you were an officer in Fort Benning, Georgia, on the day of those attacks, and it certainly shaped your life significantly after those attacks took place. Do you agree? Are we safer now than we were on September the 11th?
2: Well, I think we are certainly safer, but I also acknowledge that the threat continues to evolve. It's always something that we got to continue to work to stay ahead of. And so I agree, we are definitely safer. I think we're certainly more aware of the dangers out there in the world, but it is something that we've got to continually fight and address and stay ahead of.
1: I do want to ask you, given your background and your current mission, one of the things that we really saw after 9/11 was the militarization of police departments, and not just in big cities like DC, New York, Atlanta, but, you know, smaller cities, smaller towns getting armored vehicles, getting prepared for potential terrorism attacks. And that kind of became a self-fulfilling thing where you had these police departments looking more and more like militaries. Has there been a pullback of that? Do you think some of that went back too far? And do these police departments always know or have the best ability to utilize some of this equipment, or is there a point where they should turn to the National Guard, turn to the military instead?
2: Well, I think it's going to be up to those individual departments, right? I mean, that it varies so much, and it's the responsibility of those leaders to ensure that every one of their officers, and I know they work hard to make sure that they're current, that they have the best equipment possible. It's their responsibility, and it's a tremendous responsibility when you're the sheriff or the police chief of a town or a city to ensure that everyone is secure and safe. And I think as we continue to move forward and acknowledge those challenges, the world continues to change. The National Guard is always ready to participate, to be a great partner, and where those efforts combine and we're able to support and link up and work together, I think there's great benefit for that. And again, I love the collaboration that we see and any opportunity to keep our communities safe and our citizens and visitors safe. We're going to do that.
0: General, I know we want to talk about your current mission here in just a moment, but let me ask you before we get there just about the way the events of September the 11th changed cities, the configuration of cities. And you're in Washington today. It looks radically different, I think. You can navigate it differently than you did before September the 11th. Could you meditate on that just a little bit here, the way that we've kind of seen this trade-off between, yes, personal liberties, access to buildings, access to places, and the need for there to be more heightened security in cities around this country?
2: Yeah, so that's it's interesting. And I heard the secretary kind of address it. How do you explain it to people who weren't maybe alive at that time? And I think it's a balance, right? And so you want to make sure that you have all of your liberties that are guaranteed under the Constitution. You know, that's what we in the military, and I know law enforcement officers, you raise your right hand and swear an allegiance to that. You want to have that balance where you're able to do that. But you also acknowledge that there's a threat out there, and it's our job collectively to get after that, to ensure that our children are able to start a school year and finish the school year in a safe environment. That is an ongoing challenge. And I think it's, as you look back over the last 25 years, and I know for me, as I reflect on how different the world has changed, that was such a seminal event for me. It has changed and impacted everything that I do, the way I do it. But how do you pass that along to future generations and let them know what we've had to maybe give up a little bit here and there to make sure that we maintain that balance and that they don't forget, what it takes to secure those liberties.
1: General, I do want to ask you about your current mandate. We just saw the order for the National Guard in D.C. has been extended to January 2029. But look, I lived in the city 17 years. I've been there for the good, the bad, and the in between. And when you look at where we see the National Guardsmen the most, where we come into contact with them the most, they're in the metro, they're at the Georgetown Water Park, they're at places the administration is likely to see you, but they're not always in the places where the city says they need help. What exactly is your mission and why do you need longer to accomplish it?
2: Well, I would tell you that we're everywhere. So if you go to Ward 7, Ward 8, we're there. Whether you're Columbia Heights or over in Anacostia, I encourage people to get out and about in the city. Certainly, we are going to be where there are large crowds. But mostly what we're doing is we're working in coordination and at the request of our MPD, our federal agency partners, so that we can fill in where they need us. That's our role, is to provide support, a lot of capacity, filling those gaps that they may have, particularly in large events.
1: So what are the rules of engagement? If somebody grabs my shopping bag, are your guys allowed to intervene? Do they have body cameras? What are the rules on using firearms?
2: So words have meaning. So we don't operate under rules of engagement. We operate under the rules for the use of force, just like, so has been provided to us through the Department of Justice, again, in collaboration with the law enforcement agencies. But absolutely. So our soldiers and airmen out on the street are deputized as special deputy U.S. Marshals. They have the authority that is needed to operate. But again, we're here to support local and federal law enforcement agencies. But absolutely. If someone is committing a crime like that, where someone is at risk, because it can quickly escalate from stealing a bag to physically assaulting someone. So they're going to place themselves in there, de-escalate that situation, and again, work, call local law enforcement, get people moving. But absolutely, they will intervene in that situation.
0: We got about a minute left. I asked you how the landscape has changed in a lot of cities. I will say, visiting D.C., it looks different to see National Guardsmen and women around D.C. And I know a criticism is this is kind of martial law almost. It's not what we're used to seeing. How do you respond to that in the minute we have left?
2: Yeah, I would just say go out and visit, talk to the soldiers and airmen out on the streets. I hear that occasionally, but I also get the hugs when I'm out visiting. I try to visit every single day with our soldiers and airmen out there. The comments that I get, particularly in some of the neighborhoods where resources haven't been readily available over the years, they're very welcoming. I get a lot of hugs, a lot of comments. It represents a significant investment into the security and safety of every neighborhood. And I think for the most part, residents are happy with that. I understand not everyone is going to be, but as we move forward, I continue to just tell people, engage those airmen and soldiers out there and ask them why they serve, why they're here. Okay. You might be surprised how close they are to your perspective.
1: All right. Brigadier General Leland Blanchard II. He is the interim commanding general of the District of Columbia National Guard. Thank you so much for joining us today. It is certainly different, David,
0: it does
1: walking
0: look different.
1: Around D.C.
0: You heard me hammer that point there a few times, but the place does look and feel different as a result.
1: And people have very mixed feelings about it. D.C. could use the help when it comes to some crime, but to your point, it does feel a bit odd to have that next to the White House, next to the Capitol. All right. Balance of Power, special edition. We'll be right back.
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3: ABC News, I'm Mike Dubosky. President Trump speaking at the Pentagon today, where exactly 25 years ago, American Airlines Flight 77 crashed into the building.
5: For 25 years, our best and bravest have kept America safe, and today we salute every member of the United States military who served in the war on terror. It is a war on sick, horrible terror.
3: 184 people were killed at the Pentagon that day. Almost 3,000 died in New York in the attacks on the World Trade Center. Remembrance ceremonies there today as well. Meanwhile, the latest consumer price index finds inflation surged 3.4% in August when compared to a year ago. It'll be a key data point for the Federal Reserve to consider when next week it meets to discuss interest rates. This is ABC News.
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9: The prospects for SMEs and startups could be improving. Venture capital funding increased in 2025. But a bigger pie doesn't necessarily mean more money to go around. Roman Asensau, managing partner at early stage VC firm Antler, has this to say.
23: There is a concentration in certain regions of the world. There is concentration in certain types of businesses. AI has been taking the lion's share, and that's something that we believe will continue to happen.
9: Dubai is one such place seeing growth. It's also actively helping global founders scale with a range of government initiatives, from Dubai Founders HQ to the target of facilitating the growth of 30 unicorns by 2033. Sandeep Sahni, co-founder of Dubai-based Valio Health, says,
24: if you're a founder in Dubai, you really need to follow the vision, which is from Dubai to the world. Am I scalable? Am I going to become a unicorn? You need to think global from day one.
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25: Westwood One Sports presents this special tennis update. There was a chance for an All-American women's singles final at the U.S. Open, but both Coco Gauff and Jess Pegula lost in last night's semifinals, so it'll be instead Aryna Sabalenka and Elena Rybakina tomorrow. Sabalenka going for a U.S. Open three-peat, the last to do that for the women's Serena Williams in 2014. Hot ticket tonight for the men's semi between Ben Shelton and Francis Tiafoe. Alex Zverev and Karen Khachanov played this afternoon. Zverev began this tournament with two wins that took five sets. He was glad had a chance to prevail.
26: You know, you saw that in the first two rounds where when I really didn't play well, I can rely on my physicality a bit more in majors than I can other tournaments, you know, and in other tournaments I would have been out at the first round, but here I can fight back and play best of five, play for 4.5 hours.
25: Since then, he's won three matches in a row in straight sets. With this tennis update, John Stashower, Westwood One Sports.
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20: It's 1:40 on Wall Street. We do check markets all day long here at Bloomberg. We have got the Dow, the S&P, NASDAQ continuing to advance. S&P 500 index holding close to session highs. Right now, the S&P is up 80 points to 7672. That is a gain of 1.1%. Dow Industrials up 1.1%, higher now by 588 points. NASDAQ Composite up 313. NASDAQ up by 1.2%. Bottom line here, stocks climbing in the run-up to next week's Fed decision. We got the CPI report this morning. Right now, the 2 years at 4.61%, the 10-year 4.94%, and the 30-year 4.33%. Gold, meanwhile, up $44 the ounce, gaining by 1%, $43.62 on the precious metal, while West Texas Intermediate crude falling below $100 a barrel, $99.68 WTI, down now by 2.7%, a barrel of Brent falling by 3.2%, $104.41 now, lower by 3%. Kroger trimmed its annual sales guidance, signaling that heightened inflationary concerns and fierce competition for grocery spending are weighing on the retailer. Kroger shares up now by 3%. Rival Albertsons, which Kroger tried to acquire back in 2022, it's also higher. ACI on the ticker up now by 3.1%. So recapping, we do have oil selling off. Stocks are higher. S&P right now just about higher by 1.1%. I'm Charlie Pellett. Christine and David, that is a Bloomberg Business Flash.
1: Thanks so much, Charlie. I am Christina Ruffini here with David Gura in for Joe and Kaylee today on Balance of Power. And David, we've been talking a lot about 9/11, what it did to the country, what it did to the world, but now we're going to focus a little bit on how it altered geopolitics.
0: Yes. Our next guest spent August 2001 packing up the ambassador's apartment in Athens, getting ready for a move to Brussels. Nick Burns moved there to be the U.S. ambassador to NATO and got there 12 days, I believe, before the events of September the 11th. He is now professor of the practice of diplomacy at the Harvard Kennedy School and joins us now. Ambassador Burns, great to have you with us once again. And I wonder if you could take us back to that day. We've been reminiscing over the course of these last 2 hours about the events of a quarter century ago. How did you see what was unfolding and indeed what happened in the hours that followed?
4: David, it was obviously a catastrophic day for our country and for people around the world. And at NATO headquarters, we couldn't reach Washington for several hours because the White House had been evacuated, the State Department and Pentagon evacuated, the Pentagon attacked. And so my combined military and diplomatic staff was trying to figure out what can we do to help the home front. And my phone rang. And it was David Wright, the Canadian ambassador, and he was the senior ambassador at NATO, the longest serving. And he said, Nick, I think we can invoke Article 5 of a NATO treaty. An attack on one shall be considered an attack on all. It had never been invoked in NATO history. We hadn't had a war in Europe since the Second World War. And boy, was that a shot in the arm. And within hours, I received calls from the Danish ambassador, the German, Italian, Spanish ambassadors, the British ambassador. They were all with us. And by the next morning, we were ready to invoke Article 5. It's a unanimous vote of NATO. If one country had dissented, it wouldn't have occurred. And I called back to Condoleezza Rice, who was a close friend. She was the National Security Advisor. And she gave me the president's personal authority at 4 a.m. in Washington to vote for this. And I'll never forget what she said. She said, look, before you vote, one more thing. I said, what's that? And she said, it's good to have friends in the world. And I think we all felt that when the American people woke up on the 12th of September, we had NATO, Canada, all the Europeans ready to go into battle with us. They all did go into battle in Afghanistan and most of them into Iraq subsequently. So, you know, I've reflected on this a long time, David and Christina. I was ambassador in China. The Chinese don't have any allies who will go to bat for them. The Russians don't, but we do. And so I think we should deeply value, respect our allies. That's the lesson I learned on 9/11.
1: Ambassador, that's so interesting to me. I actually didn't know. I had assumed the U.S. had asked to invoke Article 5. I didn't realize the idea had come from other allies themselves to trigger that clause. I did want to ask you, as we were talking about having you on and all the different things we wanted to speak about, when it comes to Article 5, you know, you talk so much about how important it was for the U.S. to have allies. The U.S. has strained a lot of those relationships, especially with Europe, right now with Canada. If the same circumstances were to present themselves again, we talk so often about whether the U.S. would hold up its end of Article 5. Do you think the Europeans, the Canadians, the other NATO members would be so ready to trigger that mutual defense treaty again, given where those relationships are right now?
4: Well, that's a very good question. I would hope that, God forbid, we ever had another episode, an attack on the United States like 9/11, and I hope we never, ever do. I would hope the Allies, of course, would defend us. I'm an American. I would want our country to be defended. But, you know, it goes both ways. And the way NATO works, it works on trust. It works on mutual commitment. So if we as Americans want to be able to call on our allies on a day like that, then we need to be good to them and respect them and show that respect and build up NATO. And I do think President Trump has not done that. And I hope he'll change course. I hope he'll show greater respect for Canada. What a great neighbor Canada is for all of us. And it's painful to see this talk of a 51st state. It's painful to see the talk that we should annex Greenland and now Iceland. It doesn't make sense for us. And boy, in my diplomatic career, you know, you need strength, you need leverage. We're so much stronger with our allies. So I do think it works both ways. If we show faith in them, trust in them, they'll show faith in us.
0: The Prime Minister of Canada, Mark Carney, getting ready to make a trip to Strasbourg. He's going to deliver a speech to the European Parliament ahead of Ursula von der Leyen's speech the following day for State of the EU speech. And I was struck by something he said in advance of that, Ambassador Burns. He said, "It's my strong personal view that the international order will be rebuilt, but it will be rebuilt out of Europe." And I'm curious how you kind of look at these three poles, the U.S., Europe, and Canada right now, and the way that that configuration, that balance has shifted here in recent months.
4: You know, I think another way to think about it, and I think Prime Minister Carney is a very smart guy, and his speech was thought-provoking. The real threat to the democratic countries of the world is from Vladimir Putin trying to divide Europe again, an authoritarian East, a democratic West. The other big threat is China. And I think it's incumbent on Canada and the European countries, Japan, South Korea, and the United States to be working together. We want to live in peace with those two big countries, but we don't want to be run over by them. We have to defend our values. And so I think it would be a mistake, frankly, for the democratic world to divide. Now, I certainly understand the frustrations of Canada and of the Canadian Prime Minister, but I do hope that the United States will shift course and show allegiance to them, because the threat from China long-term, the threat from Putin short-term, is pretty profound.
1: But given those rifts between America and many of its allies, when you're going into a meeting, like a meeting with the Chinese or a meeting with the Russians, countries with a continuous leadership, with long memories and with long strategy for military and diplomatic plans, does that hurt the U.S. even in the best negotiating stance? Does China, does Russia know that? Will they capitalize on that in those meetings?
4: Well, I mean, Christina, you're right in one sense. You know, if you're Xi Jinping, had been in power since 2012, or Putin has been in power since 1999, there is one advantage. They control everything. They have ultimate power. They can think strategically. They can think several decades out. Democracies find it hard to do that because we alternate power. We have elections. But then again, we wouldn't have it any other way. We happen to have friends and allies like on 9/11 who will go to bat for us. That leverage that comes with allied powers is far greater than anything the Russians, or the Chinese can muster. So I recognize their tactical strength, but I think strategically we in the democratic world have greater strength.
0: We are looking ahead to this visit by the Chinese president to Washington, D.C., and you have talked in the past about the three potential meetings these two leaders could have here in the months to come. Curious how you're thinking about that meeting, what you think the administration's objectives should be here, and what would constitute a successful summit between these two leaders in Washington?
4: I think President Trump and Secretary Bessent are right to put economics, first on the agenda. We need a supply chain truce. And we need a tariff truce with China. It's been elusive. David, you and I have talked about this before. They thought they would get it at the president's May trip to Beijing. They didn't. I hope they get it in Washington on September 24, 25. That would really buoy the American economy, investors, to know that neither side's going to change the tariff schedule, and neither side's going to withhold rare earths and other critical minerals and supplies from the global market. That's first. Second, I hope, and President Trump's talked about this, they're going to talk about AI. From a national security's perspective, China and the U.S., Japan, the NATO countries need to be together in limiting the influence of AI when it comes to weapons of mass destruction. I think you know that when President Biden had his last meeting with Xi Jinping, November 2024, they agreed human beings should remain in control of nuclear weapons, not AI systems. So there has to be regulation in that respect. And then finally, I think Taiwan's a major issue. I believe it's a mistake for President Trump not to go forward with this major multi-billion dollar arms sale for Taiwan. I think it shows weakness to the Chinese leadership. It hurts Taiwan. It's in the American national interest to continue that. Those, I think, at least for me, would be the three big issues for this meeting two weeks hence.
1: What do you make of some of these reports that officials inside the Taiwanese government or inside, their leadership apparatus are so concerned about whether or not America would have its back were this conflict to erupt that they are considering capitulation to China at this point?
4: I don't give much credence to that. There's a lot of it's a democracy in Taiwan, much like ours. So there's a lot of noise, a lot of conversation, which is appropriate. But the government, the president and the cabinet, I think they're all in on learning from what Ukraine has done well to hold off the Russians, learning about anti-ship weaponry, drone offensive and defensive technology, acquiring that, which is the purpose of these arms sales by the United States. What you're hearing is from some of the opposition parties, and one of them in particular, the KMT, which I think is more interested in getting along with Beijing than resisting a threat of force from Beijing. I don't doubt, though, that the government of Taiwan wants to defend this. You know, it's 23 million people living in a very strong democracy. Americans should want to support that type of place.
0: Could we close by talking about Iran? The last time you and I spoke, that memo of understanding was all but dead. I think it was ripped up in the days that followed. But we've looked at a stalemate since then. And now you see the rhetoric from the Iranian side, the U.S. side. We've seen the Houthis get involved in this conflict as they hadn't at the beginning. And I'm curious sort of how you see the state of play and indeed if you see any kind of resolution here in the near-term horizon.
4: David, I'm sorry to say I don't see a resolution anytime soon. I think this is a stalemate. I think the Iranians believe that they are stronger will than we are. We should disappoint them in that. They believe that we're going to give in first because of the midterm elections. And I think at all costs, the Trump administration is correct in saying we cannot allow Iran to be a toll keeper in the Strait of Hormuz. Think of the disadvantages for the global economy and shipment of oil and other commodities. That, I think, is a goal, preventing Iran from having that capacity that almost every country in the world can agree with. On the other hand, you know, I think the war was a mistake. We were wrong to go in, but we are where we are. I hope the Trump administration succeeds in convincing the Iranians to back down, but I don't see that happening anytime soon. I would think the Iranians would try to hold out beyond our midterms. President Trump has said he thinks they will. And so this is going to be a very messy situation. A diplomatic outcome in the short term, I don't think it's in the cards, unfortunately.
1: Ambassador, I hate to give you only about a minute to answer this, but I do want to ask you, as we talk about soft power, negotiating prowess, is the State Department even functioning right now to capacity? And would you advise a young person to become a diplomat for America?
4: The State Department's in dire straits. We've had too many of our senior officers fired by this administration, forced out, sidelined. In the major negotiations, Christina, with Putin last week, there was no Foreign Service officer in the room. On Iran, no Foreign Service officers who know the Iranians well in the room with Steve Witkoff and Jared Kushner. I think it's really a shame that they're being sidelined. I do teach students at Harvard, and I encourage them to go into the State Department because a future president, Republican or Democrat, is going to want to rebuild our diplomatic strength. And I certainly want to encourage young Americans to keep the faith that we need good, strong diplomats to help defend the country.
0: After a long career in the diplomatic corps, he's now the Roy and Barbara Goodman Family Professor of the Practice of Diplomacy and International Relations at the Harvard Kennedy School. Nick Burns, always great to speak with you. Thank you very much for engaging with us on a range of issues here as we look ahead again to that summit between President Trump and President Xi taking place in Washington in a couple weeks' time. And Christina, it's safe to say there's a lot on that agenda. We'll see sort of what floats to the top as it unfolds.
1: I mean, it's really going to be interesting. AI, Iran will come up, oil prices, energy, all of the above, and we'll see if Taiwan comes up or not. It's something that critics have said have not been voiced as strongly as it should be in some of these rooms and previous meetings by this administration.
0: Our thanks to you for joining us here on Balance of Power on Bloomberg Television and Bloomberg Radio. David Gurek, Christina Ruffini in for Joe Matthew and Kaylee Lyons on this Friday afternoon. 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
6: Now, your three-day weather forecast on Bloomberg 92.9. Skies become sunny this afternoon. We'll get up to the middle 70s. Clear tonight, low in the upper 50s in the city, upper 40s and lower 50s in the suburbs. Sunny start Saturday. Clouds roll in during the afternoon hours, high in the lower to middle 70s. Showers Sunday morning, maybe a few afternoon sunny breaks, high in the middle to upper 70s. I'm Scott Kaplan with your three-day forecast on Bloomberg 92.9.
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31: Yes, indeed, everybody. Wow. This is Bloomberg Business Week Daily. I know what you're thinking about.
32: What?
31: What was the wow for?
32: I just can't believe it's Friday.
31: I know. It's a shortened holiday, trading week.
32: I'm also thinking about the trade.
31: I thought you were thinking also that it's 25 years the attacks on the World Trade Center, 9/11. I was thinking about it. My daughter wasn't born. My mom was a lot. How long ago that was?
32: About a quarter of Americans alive today were born after 9/11.
31: Yeah. Where were you on 9/11?
32: I was a senior in high school that Tuesday morning, and my mom called me, just absolutely panicked. I was in California, so it was 3 hours behind, very early in the morning.
31: Probably wondering where you were, right?
32: Yeah.
31: And more.
32: Yeah. You were in Lower Manhattan.
31: Not supposed to be there. Filled in for a guest. Came in the morning. I usually in about 4 in the morning. And Monica Bertrand, who works for Bloomberg, she called in sick. And they're like, well, okay, we need to go down to the New York Stock Exchange. So I went to cover it. And Yeah, I remember the first tower being hit thinking, like many of us, it's a small plane, like something random, didn't make sense. And then obviously, as the Pentagon got hit and as the second tower, like you obviously knew something much more serious. And we hunkered down at the exchange until around 11 a.m. in the morning. And they kept kind of pushing us lower and lower, like off the floor and so on and so forth. But it was crazy. Wow. It was.
32: You were able to make it back to across.
31: We walked all the way up from Lower Manhattan and then eventually over to the West Side. I got home on a ferry. I lived, you know, just across from Lower Manhattan. But I mean, you know, you walked out of the exchange and it was just like gray rain. Mm-hmm. You walked a couple of blocks and we all always remember, though, it was a gorgeous fall day or September day, not quite technically fall. But you walked a few blocks and it was just the gray ash and everything coming down. So, yeah. Yeah. And I think New Yorkers think they're invincible. I think we are.
32: Yeah. We're going to spend.
31: You realized how vulnerable we can be.
32: Yeah. And it's just, I mean, the memories of that day come back to me. They come back to so many different people. We're going to actually have some people join us in the 4 p.m. hour and the 3 p.m. hour today. Yeah. Mike Cadella, an NYPD detective sergeant who was actually buried alive under the collapse of one of the buildings down in Lower Manhattan on 9/11. And then a little later in the program, Joe Daniels is stopping by. He's the former president CEO of the National September 11th Memorial and Museum. And remember, it's his job. He's the guy who says, you know, there's so many Americans who will not have lived through this. We need to keep this alive for them to understand what happened on that day and how it changed the
31: world. You go through that museum and it's very, very moving to say the least. So is the memorial in a big way. So we are going to think of all those folks who lost their lives and people who even in afterwards in terms of the cleanup and health conditions. So anyway, we are thinking about a lot of families and a lot of folks that we know certainly around the United States on this Friday. September 11th. All right. Having said that, that is top of mind. So too is what's going on in the markets. It's been an interesting week, if you will. A couple of inflation reports. So we're talking a lot about what the Fed's going to do next week.
32: Yeah. Also, we're going to kind of get an idea of perpetual futures and how Kalshi is thinking about moving from prediction markets into more areas of you know, so-called mainstream finance. Udesh Jha is going to be with us.
31: They keep moving closer and closer, don't they?
32: They really do, yeah. Udesh Jha, he spent years at CME. He's now with Kalshi. He's going to be joining us. He's the chief risk officer. He's joining us in about 20 minutes.
31: And I'm going to say, one of the things we talked about with Randy Levine of the Yankees yesterday is just how sports brought together everybody after 9/11. We're going to stay on the sports theme and talk a little bit about the NFL season, which got underway this week. Randall Williams is going to be back. Great energy always with him. Hey, let's get you going, though, on this Friday with a check on the trading session. Let's turn things over to you, Charlie Powers.
20: Hi, thank you very much, and here's what's going on. The Dow, the S&P, NASDAQ, we're all advancing right now. Stocks climbing in the run-up to next week's FOMC decision. We got the CPI report this morning. Dow Jones Industrial Average up by 1.1%, certainly affecting sentiment today. The decline in oil prices, WTI $99.58 a barrel, back below $100. West Texas Intermediate Crude down 2.8%. Barrel of Brent, $104.34, drop there of 3.1%. NASDAQ up 308 points now, up 1.2%. Dow Industrials up almost 600, up by 1.1%. Two-year, 4.62% yesterday, flirting with 5% on the 10-year, 4.95% right now. We've got the 30-year, 5.34% on the 30-year. Spot gold, $43.59 the ounce, up by 1%. But again, crude quote bears repeating, $99.59 right now, down by 2.8% on WTI. Barrel of Brent below 105, 104.39 now. Brent crude trading down by 3%. ExxonMobil shares, little changed, up under 0.1%. Among the other oil majors, Chevron Corp, it is up by 0.4%. ConocoPhillips down now by 0.5%. So again, recapping here, stocks higher, oil lower, S&P up by 1%, WTI down almost 3%, $99.57 a barrel. Carol and Tim at is a Bloomberg Business Flash.
2: All right, Charlie Pellett, thank you so much. Carol Masser, Tim Stanovic, live here at Bloomberg headquarters in New York City. We have been talking about counting down to the inflation prints. We got one yesterday. We did also get a key gauge of U.S. consumer prices this morning, rising by more than expected last month, bolstering the case for Fed officials, Tim, to raise rates next week.
32: Well, monetary markets see a Fed hike. Well, the money markets, I should say, see a Fed hike next week as an almost done deal amid elevated inflation data. Treasury yields fell from multi-year highs. As for inflation, White House National Economic Council Director Kevin Hassett doesn't seem all that worried. He joined Bloomberg this morning.
3: If you look at the last 3 months, even with a slightly disappointing number, core CPI is 2. And so in the model that I would be using, I would say that you just about hit the target and inflation is decelerating. Now, what the Fed decides to do, maybe they decide that they're going to do something that put risks on this side or that side. It's up to them. But frankly, I think that inflation is clearly decelerating, even with this slight uptick this month. If you look at the 3 month average, then you're basically hitting the core target.
2: That, of course, was White House National Economic Council Director Kevin Hassett this morning on Bloomberg. Let's get into it. Let's talk that CPI print. Let's talk inflation overall. Let's talk rates. Let's talk the Fed. With us to do that is Ira Jersey, Chief U.S. Interest Rate Strategist at Bloomberg Intelligence. He's out there in our Princeton News Bureau. Also with us right here in studio, Bloomberg News Macro Strategist Frank Moncram. And, of course, you know, he previously worked at commodity trading houses, several of them, and so has a unique trading perspective. We love this kind of round table to have. I want to start though with you, Ira, in terms of what we got on the latest inflation print, what it tells us about U.S. inflation here in the United States, and what it really means maybe for rates longer term.
5: Yeah, a little bit higher than expected. You know, there was one, cell phones.

0: completely ignore that and ignore the print. I think the important thing here for the rates market in particular is if the Fed doesn't hike next week, which is now, you know, 90 plus percent priced the last time that I looked, I think the 10-year, 20-year, 30-year treasuries are really vulnerable, and you could wind up seeing new highs for all of those for the recent cycle if the Fed doesn't actually hike interest rates. So I think at this point would be my big fear. And you know, maybe if you really think that they're not going to move next week, which there are still some people that I've talked to today that think they won't, then there's some trades to do there for sure.
1: Frank, do you think the Fed is going to move next week?
2: I think they should, and I think they will. And the reason being that, you know, when you've got a print like this, right, you've got to obviously fulfill your mandate on the price side of the mandate, but also the credibility portion of the mandate, which has been in place of mandate for the Fed now. Credibility is the biggest risk for the Fed. And I think when the market is saying 90% probability that you need to hike, it's almost impossible to try to push against that. It's just going to create way too much volatility in the marketplace, especially when you're seeing oil prices, seeing another round of, you know, upside convexity, given the move that we've seen yesterday and over the past week.
3: Is that the tone too, when you guys are typing away on the macro blog? Like, are most folks on the street saying, he's got to do it, they got to do it. And it makes sense fundamentally.
2: I think it does make sense fundamentally, but it's been very difficult to kind of, I guess the market is saying 90%, why not 100%? The reason why you still have some folks that think that they would go, I think it's because of, you know, the political dynamics within the Fed and even between the Fed and Treasury, sort of that, you know, interference happening there. So I think that's why people are keeping kind of a non-zero probability of them staying pat next week. But there should be a hiking, all things considered.
3: Ira, what does a debate look like inside the Fed right now? How do you see it? Like, what's the discussion you think going on? And is there more weighted towards, is it not just credibility, but fundamentally that the Fed should raise rates?
0: So I don't know if they necessarily need to, but I think, firstly, let me say, look, it was 50-50 going into this meeting anyway. So the question is, you really only need one member to kind of change. And I think that this data was enough, and along with last week's employment report, you put those two things together, and there's going to be at least one member who will be like, yeah, maybe we should hike, you know, just in case. You know, maybe we want to just undo what we did late last year and get back toward maybe a neutral rate that's more like 4% or 4.25%. So that's what the market's effectively priced at this point anyway. Now, you know, Kevin Warsh was pretty clear when he says, look, he wants the market to guide us and give us information. So it'd be really, really difficult, I think, for the Fed at this point, especially if we continue to have this, you know, 90 plus percent priced rate hike, not to go at this point. And I think that a lot of members will be like, look, we don't want to disappoint the markets. The question is then, what do they guide to next? Because we do get the dots and we do get the summary of economic projections. And of course, Kevin Warsh will say something after the press conference, whether or not that gives us a hint as to what they're going to do next is a different story, of course, because he doesn't want to give forward guidance, but he might have to at least say something about it.
4: Ira, I wanted to get your view on where energy fits into this, given where we are with oil prices, down a little bit today, but up sharply this week. We're also seeing, as a result, gas prices at national average from AAA, $4.30 a gallon, diesel prices at a record above $6 a gallon for the first time. That's nationally. I mean, you go to California and you add a couple dollars to that price of a gallon of diesel, Ira. The Fed can't bring down gas prices. So I'm wondering how you view the energy dynamic and the rise in this specific commodity with what the Fed is going to do next week and then for the remainder of the year.
0: Well, so the issue for the Fed is does this higher energy environment start to feed into inflation expectations, right? So let's say that we wind up staying near these current levels in gasoline and that gets into the psyche of workers. Those workers will then demand higher wages, and those higher wages can feed into more persistent inflation. This is similar to what happened back in the early 1980s. Now, then it was more systemic because it was union contracts that track CPI and things like that, right? So that was way more of a wage push. But quite frankly, remember, in 2022, something very similar happened. People switched jobs in order to make an extra 10-15% in their paycheck, and we see that in the data, right? That is observable, and I think that is something that the Fed will worry about. So it, it's

0: not so much that the Fed thinks that they can do anything at all about the supply shock, because they admit all the time that they really their policies affect demand much more directly, but they have to think about that inflation expectations component. And so that's another reason to think that they'll say, okay, limited hikes, 50, 75 basis points, but don't expect it to be, you know, have to hike up back up to over 5% again.
1: So, you know, speaking of sentiment, we did get a consumer sentiment read this morning, and we saw U.S. consumer sentiment fall in early September due to higher gasoline prices and renewed trade tensions. So consumers now expect prices to rise 4.6% over the next year, saw costs rising at an annual rate of 3.4% over the next 5 to 10 years. Frank, there's a lot of things that go into, you know, if you think about something, you're worried about something, consumer spending so important, right, to economic growth, that maybe you hold back. So how do we roll that into kind of maybe Fed thinking and where the economy goes next? Because I keep hearing everybody talking about U.S. economy doing just fine.
2: Sure. That's actually a very good point. I think that the Fed actually has two mandates, as you know, inflation and full employment. And when the Fed actually goes out to try to enact policy, it needs to be respectful of sequencing. Mm-hmm. I think the problem that's in front of us now is inflation, right? So we have to attack that problem first. If we get to a point where, you know, the economy looks like it's falling off the cliff or it's starting to weaken materially, depending on what the inflation picture looks at that particular time, then they can adjust course. But right now, the problem that's in front of us is inflation. And to Ira's point, you know, to 2022, people just seem to have a bit of amnesia with this, but we remember the transitory rhetoric.
1: Yeah.
2: It was around energy prices. Got to be really careful with that. The pass-through effects are really there. It's hitting diesel. Diesel is the ultimate, you know, inflation transmission vector of energy spikes, right? It's diesel is at an all-time high. We didn't have that particular dynamic back in 2022, so this is very different.
1: And plays through the economy completely,
2: right,
1: when you think about the transportation sector.
2: Fuel,
1: yeah.
2: Right? You're seeing inflationary expectation on the UMISH data today, speaking to that. So I think we need to be very, very careful here. And my sense is that there could be, if we continue to see oil pushing up with the type of upside convexity that we're seeing, I think we're going to really start seeing this sort of duration to inflation trade happening, meaning, you know, real money accounts will start saying, you know, I understand what the Fed is doing, trying to manage, you know, this spike in yields, et cetera, and maybe this could be successful now, but this is not the time to really think twice. I need to be hedged against inflation, and I'm going to shed my duration risk to actually get some inflation protection via commodities, specifically oil.
3: Well, Frank, how you know, as Carol mentioned, you worked at commodity trading houses earlier in your career. I'm just curious, in your view, like how sticky you think these higher prices will be. I know so much depends on what happens in the Strait of Hormuz, but what are you hearing?
2: Well, I actually, you know, we kind of looked at the oil market specifically, and we realized that without getting too technical here, but the skew, meaning the upside skew in oil, typically when you see these spikes, you know, these skew tend to kind of normalize very quickly. But on this particular, with this particular episode, we've seen this skew sort of gradually just settle down at a higher base. So this says to me that the market looks at Hormuz, which used to be a tail risk, as more of a core risk now.
1: Mm-hmm.
2: And the question now is what actually, you know, turns out being the new tail risk. And it seems like there is a tail out there that's likely to kind of refatten, right? And that tail really is destruction in infrastructure and the persistence of this disruption. So we haven't really seen that. So I think that, yeah, we're in for a pretty sticky inflation, especially between now and the end of the midterms, where it looks like it's a stalemate, where it's kind of who blinks first. And there's no more jawboning in the market anymore, if you noticed. I mean, prices are now led to their own devices and trying to solve for demand destruction, really. So that's the real fear.
1: So, Ira, come on in on our last minute here. I mean, I'm looking at 4.9567 on the 10-year note. Is 5% just a matter of time? I mean, and should we, and I do wonder, you know, when does the higher rate environment start to eat into stock market gains, earnings, growth? Like, when do we start to see, what's the rate at which the economy can't deal with it anymore? Or are we there?
0: Yeah, well, I'll let others talk about earnings and how maybe margins have been coming down or valuations have been coming down a little bit. But yeah, 5.02% is the big number for the 10-year, right? If we get back up to there, not a big surprise. It's not very far away. Mm-hmm. You break above that, and there's going to be a lot of stops that are going to get hit, and you wind up seeing probably a bigger knee-jerk move above that 5.02%. We're at a point here where I don't think from what's driving growth today in a GDP terms is really going to be affected very much at all by another 25, 50 basis points higher in 10-year yields.
1: Yeah.
0: But it does affect the household sector, and that obviously is important to the Fed and everyone else.
1: Absolutely. Guys, thank you so much. Really appreciate it. Ira Jersey, Chief U.S. Interest Rate Strategist at Bloomberg Intelligence. Frank Moncom, he is Bloomberg News Macro Strategist, joining us here in studio. When we come back, we're talking prediction markets.
3: Mayudis Jha is joining us from Kalshi. 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
4: Inflation remains elevated in August.
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15: Now, your three-day weather forecast on Bloomberg 92.9.
16: Skies become mostly sunny this afternoon, high in the middle 70s. Clear, cool tonight, low in the upper 50s in the city, upper 40s and lower 50s in the suburbs. Morning sun, then increasing afternoon clouds Saturday, high in the lower to middle 70s. Showers developing late Saturday night, 60 to 65. Showers ending by midday Sunday, high in the middle to upper 70s. I'm Scott Kaplan with your three-day forecast on Bloomberg 92.9.
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18: Yeah, It's 2:21 on Wall Street. We do check markets all day long here at Bloomberg. Stocks off session highs. However, stocks continue to advance. We are on track for a losing week for the U.S. equity market. For the week right now, looking at a loss of just about 0.7% on the S&P. But right now, stocks higher across the board. Stocks are gaining as oil sells off. West Texas Intermediate bouncing around, swinging between above 100 and below 100 right now. WTI $100.39. WTI down by 2%. Barrel of Brent right around 105. It is down now by 2.5%. As I mentioned, stocks higher with the S&P gaining 75 points on this Friday, up by 1%. Dow Industrials up 565, up 1.1%. NASDAQ up 285. NASDAQ Composite up 1.1%. The two-year, 4.63% with a 10-year, 4.96% right now on the 10-year, and the 30-year currently yielding 5.35%. Gold up $28 the ounce, spot gold up 0.7%, crude $100.33 a barrel, down by 2.1%. Oracle, after earnings, began the day with a gain of 8.5% out the gate, but right now we got Oracle moving lower. Oracle shares are down by about 0.5%. Also after earnings, Adobe, that stock higher, Adobe up now by 2.1%. Recapping, stocks higher, S&P up now by 1%. Carolyn, Tim, that's a Bloomberg Business Flash.
1: All right, Charlie, thank you so much. Kalshi planning to seek regulatory approval to start offering the country's first regulated perpetual futures tied to single stocks, and that includes names, Tim, like Tesla, Apple, and Nvidia. A few of those well-known names.
3: Yeah, reading this from the Wall Street Journal, the contracts known as perps let traders bet around the clock and pile on leverage that amplifies their potential gains and losses with a lack of expiration date, further tightening the risk.
1: Yeah, exactly. Kalshi plans to launch around 60 perps tied to popular ETFs and single stocks of companies with a market value of at least $100 billion. That's according to one of the people familiar with the matter. This is all we should point out due to reporting in the Wall Street Journal. There's more. The company also launching 24/7 Kalshi's perpetuals on gold and silver and said to be fully regulated by the CFTC. There's lots to talk about.
3: Yeah, back with us, Udesh Jha, Chief Risk Officer of the prediction market Kalshi, joining us from London. Jha just recently appointed this position a few months ago, coming from the derivatives marketplace over at CME Group. He was an MD and head of post-trade services since early 2020. He was there for about 16 years. Good to have you back on the program. When we spoke with you in July, we discussed how Kalshi created this tool that plots the future price of compute power. How do you think about this, perpetuals, gold and silver, and also potentially single stock perpetuals, sort of building on that?
19: Thanks for having me. It's great to be on your show. I think gold and silver are a very natural extension to our crypto perpetuals, which have gotten to a really good start. We've had about 45 billion of trades already on them. And gold and silver, which we launched yesterday, we are seeing some really encouraging signs in terms of the volume as well as open interest. But more importantly, I think why gold and silver? I think the macro story speaks for itself. They are a much bigger asset class than, let's say, crypto, 15 to 20 times the size of crypto. Gold, not just a store of value, but in today's day and age, with inflation coming in at rates higher than target for the last few years, I mean, one of the best hedge is to hold gold. So, and silver with its story around AI, data centers, and so on and so forth. But what we are doing is we are bringing that market broadly to the reach of folks who could not have afforded this type of trade. And what do I mean by that? Perpetuals provide you much better liquidity because they are not spread across multiple contracts. The contract sizes are small. We trade 24/7. And most importantly, they avoid roll costs. If you want to hold gold and silver for a long period of time, which many want to hold, you don't have to go in and pay roll costs every month. So there is a significant cost benefit. And some of these things, the size of the contract, roll, have prevented a very large scale adoption into this market. And that's what we are bringing in addition to the regulated framework that Kalshi provides.
3: Udesh, you mentioned that this increases access for people, and I wonder who specifically this is for within the Kalshi ecosystem and folks who are not yet part of the Kalshi platform. Like, who is this product for?
19: This product is built both for the institutions as well as the retail masses. As you are aware, we have several million Kalshi traders, and many of them, because of the nature of this contract, because of the size, because of the benefit of not being rolls, have now access as opposed to going in and trading through intermediate brokers on dated futures, which are a lot more expensive, and in many forms, either through roll costs or access.
1: How are you kind of making decisions about kind of what you offer up next, as you seem to increasingly, Udesh, move into kind of the traditional world of finance and trading? Like, what's guiding it?
19: Yeah. Great question. I think there are a few things. One, obviously, is client demand. In terms of is this product demand good for hedging? Is this product good for speculative needs? Is this something that is our constituents are demanding? Second, very important, is we also bring products that we feel we can risk manage. That's why Kalshi has built one of the cutting edge clearing and exchange system, where we are able to risk manage every second, we are able to default manage 24/7, and we are able to put in limits and so on and so forth to be able to trap the risk that gets into our system on a much more enhanced basis.
3: So then to build on Carol's question, the pipeline of things that you're considering offering, I mean, the Wall Street Journal reporting that you're looking to expand a rapidly growing universe, what they refer to as risky trading, prediction markets looking to seek regulatory approval to start offering the country's first regulated perpetual futures tied to single stocks, including Tesla, Apple, and Nvidia. Can you comment on that?
19: Sure. We are in the process of filing in short order. So I think I can definitely say that we are quite interested in. And the story goes the same. There are a lot of benefits similar to gold and silver that translate over to the single stock perps. Smaller, reasonable sizes. No roll costs, centralized liquidity in one contract, not around a term structure, and a regulated platform. And we have seen some of these equities as well as metals and other perpetuals grow significantly in offshore unregulated channels. So what we want to do is we want to provide a platform where before they become large like crypto did over the last few years, which we want to make sure that there is an alternative available in a regulated platform for those.
3: Yeah, offshore. I mean, we talk a lot about hyperliquid offshore and that and the interest around that. Is this the same in your view? Would this be the same for retail and institutional, or is this geared more toward retail?
19: It's geared both towards retail and institution. On our platform, we do have institutions of various sizes, and of course, we have a lot of retail. So it's geared. One thing I do want to point about is that when we talk about perpetuals, it is very hard to distinguish for the common person what a regulated perpetual is and what a perpetual that they hear. Oftentimes, the word perpetual that we offer gets confused with what's happened offshore, where trades can get auto-liquidated. There is very limited risk protection. The amount of money that the entity puts into to protect the trades is less. There is a very different form of surveillance. So that all of those things is very important to highlight, that the perpetuals that we offer come with a lot of that protection. And not just that, the CFTC's customer protection on the collateral that's held is a significant value add for our products.
3: We're speaking with Udesh Jha, Chief Risk Officer over at Kalshi.
1: Udesh, you talk about this mitigation of risk, and that's something that you're emphasizing, whether it's the gold and silver market, or whether it's futures tied to single stocks. What's interesting is, the contracts, are about leverage and give a trader the ability to pile on leverage. So I'm curious, what are the risks that you're putting in place? Because leverage by its nature, risk and reward, we know that, but it can also get institutions, individuals into trouble.
19: Sure. And all futures are levered. If you look at the regulated futures that trade CME or ICE, they have, and our leverage levels, for example, for gold, around 15 to 20x is no different than what is at a CME level. So from that standpoint, it is not about offering leverage, it's about how do you risk manage leverage, which is a very good question that you have. So what we have done is we have built some real-time risk protection controls. We our markets trade 24/7. So we are able to look into every portfolio to see what is the risk at that point in time, what can be the potential future risk on that portfolio. And we are able to take actions much more if we need to protect that. And we are the first exchange / clearinghouse, which is able to run what's called mark-to-market cycles on a Saturday or a Sunday and run default management on a Saturday or Sunday. So if there were to be a situation where a counterparty to us were to go into distress, we have demonstrated that we can actually default manage that book on a weekend, unlike many other platforms where there is trading that's happening 24/7. However, the risk management is left to the weekdays.
1: Interesting.
3: Yudish, yeah. I'm just trying to like think of Kalshi's identity right now, because it does offer a lot of different things to what seems to me like a lot of different people. Like if you go to Kalshi.com right now, you can, you know, put a wager on the Zverev match right now, happening in, you know, at the US Open, the semifinals match. I'm curious if you see overlap into the world that you work on at Kalshi from like people who are there wagering on sports, for example. Do you see overlap with those accounts, or is it a completely different group of people?
19: I think it's a mix. I think there are accounts that would look at those, but we have increasingly seen the growth in what I would call our traditional or institutional products, whether it be somebody using our weather contracts to hedge their risks, somebody using our crude oil or oil contracts to hedge a risk. The key thing is that the size of these, even our prediction contracts, the size and the ability for us to come up with very bespoke contracts is very critical for risk management for this industry. Traditionally, in other exchanges, you have large contracts which trade a lot, but they carry on or they accumulate a lot of risk, but they are not perfect hedges. But what prediction market provides is the ability to put in contracts that are very specific, like Strait of Hormuz. We have a contract that identifies exactly how many ships are going to go through. That's a type of a very specific risk management. That's why prediction markets are, in my view, growing, because they provide that complementary risk management set of tools that are not necessarily available in the traditional products that trade.
3: Udesh Jha, Chief Risk Officer at Kalshi, joining us from London. Udesh, appreciate you staying up a little bit later across the pond to spend some time with us on this Friday afternoon. Do appreciate your time. Udesh Jha over at Kalshi.
1: Quick headline crossing: the Bloomberg Saudi East-West pipeline shut down as a precaution after the attack. We know the Houthis have certainly made some progress there. We're going to tackle that in our 3 o'clock hour. This is Bloomberg.
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20: ABC News, I'm Mike Dabusky. President Trump was at the Pentagon earlier today, marking 25 years since the 9/11 attacks.
21: September 11th reminded us of the terrible power of hate. The 25 years since have shown us the even greater power of the American spirit to endure and prevail and to win. And today our country is stronger than it has ever been.
20: Nearly 3,000 people died that day in Washington, in New York City, in the attacks on the World Trade Center and aboard United 93. The plane said to be headed for the Capitol before passengers and crew overpowered the hijackers, crashing the plane. The Centers for Disease Control has declared the cyclosporiasis outbreak over. It comes after the disease, tied to contaminated lettuce from a Taylor Farms facility, sickened thousands, sending hundreds to the hospital and killing two people. This is ABC News.
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24: The prospects for SMEs and startups could be improving. Venture capital funding increased in 2025. But a bigger pie doesn't necessarily mean more money to go around. Roman Asensau, managing partner at early stage VC firm Antler, has this to say.
25: There is a concentration in certain regions of the world. There is concentration in certain types of businesses. AI has been taking the lion's share, and that's something that we believe will continue to happen.
24: Dubai is one such place seeing growth. It's also actively helping global founders scale with a range of government initiatives, from Dubai Founders HQ to the target of facilitating the growth of 30 unicorns by 2033. Sandeep Sahni, co-founder of Dubai-based Valio Health, says,
26: if you're a founder in Dubai, you really need to follow the vision, which is from Dubai to the world. Am I scalable? Am I going to become a unicorn? You need to think global from day one.
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27: Westwood One Sports presents this special tennis update. It's been a good few months for Alex Zverev. He won the French Open, losing the moniker that he was the best player to have never won a Grand Slam. Then he made it to the finals at Wimbledon, lost to Jannik Sinner. And now the 29-year-old from Germany is in the U.S. Open semifinals. He's getting ready to take on Karen Khachanov, the 30-year-old Russian who makes it to the semis as an unseeded player. Tonight, it's the two Americans, Ben Shelton and Francis Tiafoe. When Tiafoe reached the Open semis 2 years ago, he beat Shelton along the way. And when Shelton got this far as a 20-year-old in 2023, he beat Tiafoe along the way. Aryna Sabalenka and Elena Rybakina have played 23 times. Sabalenka leads the head-to-head 16-7. But when they met early this year in the Australian Open final, Rybakina won in three sets. They meet tomorrow at 4 Eastern in the women's singles final. John Stanshammer, Westwood One Sports.
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18: It's 2:40 on Wall Street. We do check markets all day long here at Bloomberg. Stocks are holding on to gains. We have got the Dow, the S&P, NASDAQ in the green. Let's begin with crude oil, the development coming out of the Middle East that we brought you moments ago. The East-West pipeline in the Riyadh and Medina regions has been shut down as a precautionary measure against multiple attacks. That according to the Saudi Arabia Ministry of Energy in a post on X. West Texas Intermediate crude holding above $100 a barrel, barely $100.03 right now. It is down on the day by 2.4%, but WTI has been fluctuating between above and below $100. Barrel of Brent crude, 104.57, drop there of 2.8%. We are looking at stocks advancing with that decline in oil prices overall. The S&P 500 index off session highs, higher by 75.7666, up by 1%. Dow Industrials Dow's up 527, higher now by 1%. NASDAQ up 303 for the NASDAQ Composite Index. That is a gain of 1.2%. The two-year, 4.64%, keeping an eye on that 10-year in the March to 5.00%. 4.96% right now on the 10-year, with a 30-year at 5.35%. Gold up $29 the ounce, up 0.6%, 43.47 the ounce. And West Texas Intermediate crude, $100.08 a barrel, down now by 2.3%. This morning we got the CPI report, and the Consumer Price Index, excluding food and energy, climbed 0.3% in August from a month earlier, with a median estimate calling for a 0.2% increase. And speaking of the economy, let's focus on diesel prices, rising above $6 a gallon for the first time ever. That is raising the risk of further energy-driven inflation. After earnings, we got Kroger shares pushing higher, up now by about 2.5%. Rival Albertsons, which Kroger tried to buy a few years ago, Albertsons up now by 2.9%. So recapping, stocks higher, oil lower. You can hear, and I'm Charlie Pellett for On Demand News, 24 hours a day. Subscribe to Bloomberg News now wherever you get your podcast. And Tim and Carol, that is a Bloomberg Business Flash.
1: Pellett. Charlie Pellett, thank you so much.
3: Well, love Charlie.
1: I know.
3: I miss Charlie.
1: I know.
3: She's right over there.
1: I know.
3: But we used to be in the same room.
1: Charlie.
18: Worlds apart, but I love you guys.
3: Oh, thank you, Charlie.
18: In a professional manner, consistent with HR policies here at Bloomberg.
1: Well said, Charlie, as you always do.
3: Same.
1: Not sure if you noticed, guys, the NFL season kicked off this week. First game was a rematch of Super Bowl 60, Seattle Seahawks defeating the New England Patriots again. The season kind of getting underway, though, whether or not we're going to get more more interest. I feel like in Wall Street, maybe wanting to take some ownership, some pieces of the teams. What's the matter?
3: You weren't watching the game in Australia.
1: No. And
3: you
1: what is that? Like, so early in the season.
3: All right.
1: I actually had a brother who went over to, I think, London to see a Giant game.
3: That's where it all began, I think.
1: Yeah.
3: Back with us, fresh off of Bloomberg Power Players, New York. Back with us, Randall Williams, one of the hosts of the Bloomberg Business of Sports podcast. He's also Bloomberg News senior reporter. The NFL season is underway.
5: It is.
3: What's up with Australia?
5: The NFL's in the process of expanding their international palette, and I think that the Rams have international marketing rights in Australia. They've been building their business there for the past couple of years, and so that's why they wanted to kick things off there. I think the game itself was there.
3: What do you mean by international palette?
5: So this year, the NFL is playing a record 9 international games. Under the current collective bargaining agreement with the players, they can play 10. So I expect them to probably get 10 next year. But in Roger Goodell's mind, they'd like to do 16.
3: That's tough on the teams.
5: Of course.
1: Yeah.
5: I mean, look, you look at the way in which the Rams and 49ers differed in how they handled this. The 49ers traveled early. I believe they were there for a week. And the Rams flew in the day before. And I mean, this has sort of happened with teams. Teams travel differently. Last year, the Rams, when they played, I believe in London or Spain, somewhere in Europe, they flew in and beat the brakes off the Jaguars the day before. Like, that's how it worked. Now, Australia is a completely different flight,
1: yeah.
5: LA to Australia versus LA to London.
1: Yeah.
5: So it differentiates.
1: Why the international? What does the NFL get out of that? Is it that much more money, or what is it?
5: And I think Roger will tell you that he would like to build a media package around it. And so if you build a media package of 16 international games, then maybe you can sell that to Netflix, you can sell it to YouTube, maybe DAZN, or maybe one of the current partners is interested. And so that's the international focus. And then you think about some of the side effects that it has. I don't know that we'll ever have teams in London and Europe the way that Roger talks about it, but we will have professional women's and men's flag football leagues. Go ahead, Tim.
3: Well, does it have the same international appeal that other sports that are huge in the U.S. have? Like, you think about the NBA in China,
5: sure.
3: The big push there. You think about baseball in Japan, for example. And there's an incredible history there, of course, post-World War II. But I'm just curious, like,
5: does
3: football ever have the appeal that it has here in the U.S.
5: I don't know that it's embedded in the culture of these countries the same way that, you know, soccer, basketball, padel, all of these different sports that are homegrown. However, there is it's like a circus coming to town, and there are plenty of football fans that are there, and they sell out these stadiums, and people want to see it. So long as they're able to sell out the stadiums, the broadcast is good, and ultimately, it really matters about the games. If the games are compelling, then people want to come back. If it's 27-7, and one of your teams just showed up the night before, I don't know if that helps just the culture of trying to grow the international business. Now, I'm not saying the Rams haven't done anything over the last 2 years. However, it's a little weird, is what I'd say.
1: I mean, does the NFL, does Goodell have to look for new revenue streams? I mean, are they not making any money?
5: Are they not? They are the most valuable.
1: She asked very naively.
5: I know. They're the most valuable sports league in the world.
1: Right.
5: However, of course, Roger Goodell's looking for new ways to make owners money, and the owners are looking for it too. Everybody is trying to extract value out of the NFL, and truthfully, they don't feel like they're at the top of this. It's the reason they sort of attempted to renegotiate media deals, and whether it happens this year, next year, or 2029, they're going to get paid more. Why? Because people like us continue to watch.
1: Yeah, I know. Nothing like a good... Well, you know, it's live sports. We think about it. And increasingly, we're watching it on streaming, right?
5: Exactly.
1: And we saw that this week.
5: Yeah. Netflix broadcasted the game yesterday. I think I asked Roger a couple years ago, I believe, if he would sell a package to Netflix. And he was like, yeah, absolutely. They're not in any conversations.
1: Yeah.
5: But he wants streamers. Streamers are part of the sports ecosystem now, even if the cost for the regular people go up.
3: Let's talk a little bit about what we learned yesterday at Power Players with regard to private equity and the NFL. Apollo Sports Capital. What's going on with Apollo Sports Capital?
5: So I put him on the spot yesterday, and I said, like, hey, are you interested in NFL investment? He's like, we're interested in all good business.
3: This is including the Apollo Sports Capital CEO.
5: Yes, Al Tillis. And he was great. He was great. I thought Carolyn Tish Blodgett has quite an interesting job. And her saying that, you know, the Women's World Cup could fill up MetLife Stadium as opposed to where Gotham FC is going to be playing in Queens. That was one of the takeaways that I was like, interesting. You'd rather them play in a football stadium rather than a soccer one. But she has two multi-million and billion-dollar facilities. She can have her pick.
1: It's nice to have those choices.
3: Wait, how much bigger is MetLife than Gotham FC Stadium? Like, I mean, and that's why we saw the World Cup be played in the NFL stadiums, because they're just so much bigger.
5: I believe MetLife in the World Cup final had a population of over 80,000.
3: Okay.
5: I want to say that the new stadium in Queens, it can't be more than 50. It can't. And so in terms of maximum capacity, MetLife has the ability to host more people.
1: Okay. This says MetLife Stadium has a capacity of 82,500 seats, making it more than 3.3 times larger than the home stadium of New Jersey, New York, Gotham FC.
3: Who needs Google when you have
1: I don't.
3: That's what I want.
1: We just need Randall. Yeah. We just need Randall. Hey, just got about a minute. What's coming up on the podcast feed this weekend?
5: What's coming? It's going to be a recap of just about everything in Power Players. So anything that you missed, you'll hear it all over again. It's a lot of fun. And Power Players is the most wonderful time of the year that isn't Christmas.
1: Any other surprises that came?
5: Any other surprises? I thought Michael Strahan trying not to tell me what the flag football business right directly when his business partner is there telling him to be quiet was hilarious. He's trying to say, like, he wants to tell me.
1: Stop talking.
5: Exactly. So that was really funny.
3: Hey, we are grateful that you included us in Power Players yesterday.
5: It
3: is truly, like you said, apart from Christmas, one of the most favorite times of year.
1: Yeah.
5: Anytime. We'd love to have you on.
3: Yeah, we love being up there. So
1: thank you. Professional sports, college sports, like just so much stuff that's going on. We got some great conversations and windows into what's going on. Be well. Thank you for bringing props.
3: Of course. Is that fully inflated, that football?
5: It is.
3: Okay.
1: Are you sure?
3: It's not like the Tom Brady special?
5: No.
3: Okay.
5: No, it needs to be broken in, but otherwise it's great.
1: Look at this like bro thing happening. Stick around, everybody. We got stocks on the move. Do you know how to throw it? Spiral?
3: Of course.
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4: Now, your three-day weather forecast on Bloomberg 92.9.
10: Becoming sunny this afternoon, we get to the middle 70s. Clear tonight, low 55 to 60, cooler in the suburbs. Morning sun, then clouds move in late Saturday, high in the lower to middle 70s. Showers developing after midnight Saturday night, low in the lower to middle 60s. Morning showers, maybe a few afternoon sunny breaks Sunday, high in the middle to upper 70s. I'm Scott Kaplan with your three-day forecast on Bloomberg 92.9.
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1: All right, everybody, coming up on the last hour of trading for the day and for the holiday shortened trading week overall. Carol Masser, Tim Stenovek live at Bloomberg headquarters in New York City, a market where we got another inflation print this morning. But, check it out. You got stocks, S&P 500 off its best levels of this session, but still up just shy of one full percentage point, more than a 500-point move to the upside in the Dow, if that's your index of choice, up 1%. NASDAQ 100, a gain of 1% as well, up 309 points. You take a look at the S&P 500, and you've got most names, almost 340 names, higher in today's session. You've got 166 to the downside. And then there are rates. We are just below 5% on that 10-year note. Expectations, what, the Fed's going to increase rates next week. Oil prices, though, came down.
3: Oil prices came down. Brent crude down about 2.5%. Futures still above $104, almost $105. WTI is above $100 a barrel. We actually see those two gauges actually coming closer together, down about 2% today. But over the last 5 days, Carol, WTI is up 10% and Brent's up 9%.
1: Yeah, and we've seen...
3: over the last 5 days.
1: We've had 4 days of down, consecutive days of declines for the S&P, and we're seeing certainly a different trade today. All right, so that is your market action. Let's get to some stocks on the move. Carol Masser along with Tim Stenovek, Bloomberg News Markets Live strategist, joining us also as well, Tatiana Darier. She's here in studio. Talk about Oracle. This has certainly been in focus today.
14: Yes, shares are lower here by 1% and has done a massive reversal here in today. Shares were higher by nearly 9% when the stock opened. And this was after very strong results in their fiscal first quarter. Cloud computing business grew more than expected. Sales more than doubled to over $7 billion in the quarter. Importantly, the company also disclosed another $30 billion in additional revenue, booking that as
1: it was a strong
14: future. It was a strong report. report reinforcing the AI demand story, which is really key as we see price war intensifying amid, you know, global competition in the AI space. But costs are also going up, and that is sort of the twist in this story. CapEx in the quarter well above expectations. I looked it up. It was $28.5 billion in the quarter, a record in Bloomberg data going back to the 90s. So the stock's reaction really signals here that CapEx worries are alive. They're there. Investors are watching and really worrying about the math of all of these investments.
3: Okay, speaking of CapEx investment, let's go to Microsoft.
14: Yeah, another big story overnight in the AI space. The company is planning to more than triple its data center capacity. And the aim here is to bring more global data centers to support 38 gigawatts of capacity by 2032. That is up from 12 today. And just to give you a sense of size and scope here, this would eclipse the amount of electricity for New York State using during peak periods. So that is massive capacity.
1: That's a lot.
14: And we know, you know, capacity has been a constant constraint for these hyperscalers, but particularly for Microsoft. It has suffered outages. It has led customers to take on new business. That was in part due to their decision to pull back last year, remember?
1: Yeah.
14: And that was, you know, amid concerns, is this building or build outs, are they worth it?
1: Mm-hmm.
14: They're still at that point. And right now, it is a decision that maybe, apparently, they are regretting, although the company has not confirmed those reports and have denied them, instead sending us to their last press release and their latest CapEx guidance.
1: Let's get to Adobe. What do you got on that one?
14: In Adobe, the last mover of the day, higher by 2%, and also took traders a little bit to warm up to this report. Shares were lower after the numbers hit. Perhaps also a little bit of a rising tide of equities lifting this stock here, but it was a pretty clean report for the third quarter, beating expectations on top and bottom lines. Its revenue forecast slightly missed the midpoint of analyst expectations. That's caused some worry earlier, but analysts have come out to say that the results suggest little disruption from AI tools, and that's key here because that is the big worry with this stock. Also, we have a new CEO coming in December. Lots to worry about, but crucially, we don't see big warning signs that AI is really disrupting software right now.
3: Markets Life strategist Tatiana Darie with our Stocks on the Move. 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Tatiana, we are keeping you around because you have this great column. This has been what Carol and I have been talking about for years at this point. In the last minute we have with you, when does the AI trade move past these tech companies and hit productivity for companies that are like not tech companies?
14: I think we will very soon find out because we're hitting the point where analysts are saying we are reaching peak growth in CapEx. And that's because the spending has reached numbers that are so high that the sheer base effect makes growth really, really hard. So we're looking at 30% growth next year from 80 this year. And then it peters out by 2029. It's completely negative. What will that do to the supply chain? You have to ask yourselves, right, to those profit growth estimates for semiconductors, which are the market winners today. So, nobody's going to claim to have the crystal ball here. But looking back to the dot-com era, what happened then when the investment boom stopped and when the market bust sort of, when the market imploded, that shows that the equal weight outperformed. And that is going to be the next leg of the AI trade. Those adopters who are reaping the benefits of the technology.
1: All right, something to keep on your radar as we head into the weekend. Tatiana, thank you so much. Hey, for those watching on TV, the close is coming your way in just a moment, but Tim and I continuing right here on Bloomberg Business Week Daily. We are back in a moment.
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19: From ABC News, I'm Mike Dubusky. At the Pentagon today, 25 years after the attacks of September 11th, 2001.
20: Today is not just a story of loss. It is also a story of great American courage, selfless service, and those who've made the choice to carry those memories forward.
19: Chairman of the Joint Chiefs, Dan Kane, speaking. Those in attendance also hearing from President Trump. It's one of hundreds of remembrances also happening across the country today, like this one in Shanksville, Pennsylvania, where United 93 went down.
21: It is our duty to remember the heroism and bravery of the 40 American heroes aboard Flight 93, and to pause and reflect on the American spirit that they embodied and on our nation's collective response to that unspeakable tragedy.
19: That's Pennsylvania Governor Josh Shapiro. Nearly 3,000 people were killed on 9/11. Amid increasing warnings from those in the artificial intelligence industry, one major player is reportedly considering slowing down development of the controversial technology. Bloomberg says OpenAI is trying to get other companies to commit to this slowdown.
23: The outlet reporting AI giant OpenAI is considering slowing down the development of cutting-edge AI models, potentially even in conjunction with several of the other big AI firms. Though CEO Sam Altman reportedly telling employees this week he's not sure if those other labs would actually agree to that. Now, OpenAI not directly commenting on the report, and it's worth noting other calls to slow down development like this in the past have not really gone anywhere.
19: ABC's Matt Rivers. OpenAI is expected to go public in the coming months. In a court filing today, prosecutors say a CIA officer who was found with more than $40 million worth of gold bars in his home has reached a tentative plea deal with the DOJ. 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
10: Couple of nice days coming up across the Boston area with high pressure and control. Clouds continue to push offshore this afternoon with lots of sunshine expected. Temperatures only going to get up into the middle 70s. Clear skies tonight, rather cool night coming up. Temperatures dropping to the middle to upper 50s in the city, upper 40s and lower 50s as you head out into the suburbs. Saturday starts off with sunshine. Clouds start to stream in during the afternoon, though. Highs will get up into the lower to middle 70s. Low pressure begins heading our way Saturday. Saturday night, skies become mostly cloudy. We'll see some showers moving in after midnight, lows only dropping to the lower to middle 60s. Showers likely Sunday morning. This should end by around midday. May even see some sunny breaks develop in the afternoon. Highs will get up into the middle to upper 70s. I'm Scott Kaplan, and that's your Bloomberg three-day forecast. Now back to the latest headlines from ABC News.
19: For the first time, this year's 9/11 ceremony at Ground Zero in New York included a seventh moment of silence in honor of the victims who've died from 9/11-related illnesses over the past 25 years. ABC's Aaron Katursky is in Lower Manhattan with more.
24: 9/11 is still killing. 23 members of the NYPD died on 9/11 in the last quarter century. 469 have died of 9/11-related illnesses. 343 members of the New York City Fire Department died on 9/11. And then in the last 25 years, 453 FDNY members have died of 9/11 illnesses, including 36 in just the last year.
19: California has been dealing with an extreme heat wave. Now some fire departments are using a new technique to treat those suffering from heat-related illnesses. ABC's Alex Stone has more from Los Angeles.
25: In San Marino, near Pasadena, heat stroke patients are being put into large bags and covered with ice to rapidly bring down their body temperature. Medics carry the tarp-like bags and can put someone in one and fill it with ice, the goal being to reduce a patient's body temperature as quickly as possible.
19: Some good news for the region, an area of low pressure moving into the Pacific Northwest will help bring down significant cooling to Southern California this weekend and into next week. It's been 57 days since Dallas, Texas has had any rain. The dry conditions are hampering efforts for crews battling wildfires there. Mike Dubusky, ABC News.
4: This is Bloomberg Business Week Daily, reporting from the magazine that helps global leaders stay ahead with insight on the people, companies, and trends shaping today's complex economy, plus global business, finance, and tech news as it happens. 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
1: All right, everybody, we are 55 minutes away from the closing bell on this Friday, September 11th, 2026. Carol Masser, Tim Stenovic live in our Bloomberg Interactive Broker Studio. A day where we see investors, after several consecutive days of declines, actually moving into stocks, more of a risk-on trade. And that despite another inflation print that still has investors, if not worried about inflation, but amping up their bets that the Fed raises rates next week.
3: Yeah, and related to that inflation print, of course, is the prices that we're seeing when it comes to commodities, specifically oil. Mm-hmm. The latest news that we're getting is that Saudi oil pipeline that bypasses Hormuz has been shut after attacks. We're going to go into some detail on that and really get an understanding of the region and right. where the Houthis are fitting into that in just a few minutes.
1: Because it feels like it's not just U.S. now versus Iran, but it's...
3: Or U.S. and Israel versus Iran, right?
1: Correct. Yeah. Exactly. So
3: things have widened out, I think it's fair to say.
1: And what we need to understand about that. We mentioned it is Friday, September 11th. It is 25 years since the attacks on the World Trade Center, on the Pentagon, and, of course, in Pennsylvania. We're going to be joined by a New York police detective, Sergeant, who was buried alive on 9/11 when a building collapsed on him. Just difficult. And you think about for how many days people were being searched for, looked for. And luckily enough, there were those who did survive, having buildings fall on top of them. So we're going to talk and hear his story.
3: Joe Daniels also witnessed it firsthand. He's former president, mm-hmm. CEO of the National September 11th Memorial and Museum. He's going to be joining us a little later in the 4 o'clock hour. He's the guy who helped build this museum to get us and folks who don't remember 9/11. I remember it, but they're 30%, 25 to 30% of the country.
1: Yeah.
3: Doesn't, because they weren't born.
1: Right.
3: To help tell the story of what happened that day and also mm-hmm. how the world changed as a result of that day.
1: Yeah, in a big, big way. Speaking of changes and transformation, we have seen quite a transformation of Lower Manhattan, certainly the rebuild to bring back what was the World Financial Center. But it's just remarkable. Amanda Gordon has done reporting along with the team about that. You think about the Tribeca Film Festival came out of that to try and revive downtown New York. So we got a lot coming your way over the next 2 hours.
3: First up, though, a check of the day's trade and top business stories. Here he is, Charlie Keller.
5: All right. Thank you very much, Tim and Carol. We've got roughly 53 minutes to go ahead of the closing bell. We are on track for a losing week. It is an up Friday right now with the Dow, the S&P, NASDAQ all advancing. That decline in oil prices certainly helping lift sentiment, at least for equity investors. Let's begin with hydrocarbons because we got WTI, West Texas Intermediate Crude, holding above $100 a

0: down now by just about 2%, was trading earlier today below $100. Barrel of Brent, the global benchmark, 104.80. Brent crude today down by 2.6%. The decline in oil prices certainly tempering concerns about inflationary pressures ahead of next week's Fed decision. So the S&P right now up 70, up by about 0.9%. We've got the Dow up 516, up by 1%. NASDAQ up by 1.1%. 2-year yield 4.64%. We're on 5% watch on the 10-year. 4.97% now on this Friday afternoon, with the 30-year currently yielding 5.35%. Gold up $28 the ounce, $43.46 for an ounce of the precious metal, up by 0.7%. West Texas Intermediate crude, as we mentioned, down 2% right now at $100.47. The Consumer Price Index, excluding food and energy, climbed 0.3% in August from a month earlier. Reaction to the CPI report from Constance Hunter, who is chief economist at Economist Enterprise, and she was a guest this morning on Bloomberg Surveillance.
1: Well, it's a little stronger than we were anticipating, and I think it certainly tilts the scale in favor of the hawks.
0: Constance Hunter of The Economist. Indeed, the median estimate called for a 0.2% increase. Futures now show investors pricing in a rate hike next week as a near certainty following this morning's CPI release. Again, recapping here, we do have stocks advancing, oil selling off. WTI, as we mentioned, trading at $100.50 the barrel, down 2%. S&P up by 0.9%. Carol and Tim, that's a Bloomberg Business Flash.
2: Hey, Charlie, appreciate that. We are following the latest out of the Middle East. As we did just here, building on that, Saudi Arabia's critical east-west oil pipeline that acts as a workaround for shipments unable to transit the Strait of Hormuz was shut as a precautionary measure following multiple attacks on Thursday. This according to the Ministry of Energy. Oil prices have surged this week.
1: Yeah.
2: You've been paying attention. That's not going to be news to you. Brent crude trading above $100 a barrel again.
1: Fighting. Didn't we go as high as like 107 or so?
2: No, higher.
1: Higher, yeah.
2: As fighting has intensified across the Middle East with Houthi assaults on Saudi energy facilities and the U.S. strikes targeting Iranian oil tankers.
1: Well, speaking of the Houthis, we wanted to take a step back, get a picture of what's happening in the region, specifically when it comes to the Houthis, how they're upping the stakes in the Iran war. And we've got a great voice to help us on exactly that, like an understanding of what is going on.
2: Vina Ali Khan is a reporter for Bloomberg News. She previously worked as a Middle East analyst at the International Crisis Group, a DC-based policy organization. She joins us here in the Bloomberg Interactive Brokers studio. Welcome, welcome.
3: Happy to be here.
2: Hey, we just wanted to start with big picture stuff and sort of start at the beginning of this, as this has extended and gotten to, I guess the stakes have been raised a little bit.
3: Yeah.
2: Explain who the Houthis are, who backs them, everything we need to know.
3: For sure. So despite popular belief, the Houthis predated any kind of Iranian support. They're part of a clan that originally come from the northern highlands of Yemen. They're very tribal. No one had really heard of them, even regionally, until the 1990s when Yemen's south and north were unified, and they became a far more prevalent and big voice within Yemen. 2014, they captured the capital, Sana'a, and that led to the Saudi-led coalition to intervene in Yemen, led to a huge bloody war inside of the country for years. Ultimately, Saudi Arabia didn't fulfill their aims in, you know, upseating Yemen from the capital, and they, at the moment, control 25% of the population.
1: What do they want?
3: So they actually make their demands pretty consistent for the entirety of the war. And, you know, most days they say what they want. And that is, firstly, for Saudi to withdraw from Yemen. And what they mean by this is for them to stop funding their allies, Saudi allies in the country. They also want the lifting of all movement restrictions in Yemen. So since 2015, Saudi has limited movement going in and out of Houthi-controlled areas. That includes a partial closure of the Houthi-held Hodeidah port, and also a closure of Sana'a Airport. The Houthis want that access unlimited, but Saudi's argument was that Iranian weapons were reaching the group, which led to more fighting in the country.
2: So what does this all mean in the context of the U.S. and Israeli war against Iran and the possibility of that conflict coming to an end, the Strait of Hormuz opening

0: up in, I mean, we're not even at the part about a nuclear discussion, but we can perhaps get to that if we have time.
1: Yeah, for sure. So the Houthis have long wanted to capture Mocha, which sits right near Bab al-Mandab, which is, I would say, one of the world's most important choke point.
2: Yeah.
1: It's essential for commercial goods and supply and energy supplies going via Asia to Europe through the Suez Canal and vice versa, with Iran now closing the Strait of Hormuz, essentially, and the Houthis now basically having total control of Bab al-Mandab from the Yemeni side. This has made all the world's most important choke points.
2: We have a map up, and I apologize for everybody on TV, but you see, you've got Saudi Arabia to the right is the Strait of Hormuz, and of course Iran. Then you go down to the tip at the Gulf of Aden.
1: Gulf of Aden. The Bab al-Mandab Strait is, I would say, in the north west side of Yemen, and that's where a small, I would say a small area on the shore, which I've actually been to before, and it's pretty dusty. That's where the Houthis captured in the past few days, and also they captured an island called Mayun Island, and that sits right in the middle of Bab al-Mandab, right? So to be honest, the Houthis could already reach Saudi ships before the latest escalation, but this has really politically consolidated their control in the region.
2: Is this an escalation?
1: This is an escalation. Yemen hasn't seen this much fighting since the height of the Yemeni war, which was 2018, 2021. We've seen an uneasy truce, fragile truce between the Saudis and the Houthis since 2022. But what we're seeing today is both, you know, the Houthis controlling the Bab al-Mandab Strait, which fits Iran's wider regional strategy in light of the latest escalation with the US, but also the Houthis have their own very local demands from the Saudis, which I mentioned earlier. And this seems like the best time for them to gain as much land as they can while everyone is distracted with Iran, in hope of gaining more concessions from the Saudis, while also fitting into Iran's wider regional strategy.
0: Where's Israel in all of this?
1: I mean, we have to wait and see, right? So I think at the moment, everyone's waiting to see how Saudi Arabia will respond. The Yemeni government was hoping for Saudi to provide some kind of air support, but you know, there's also questions on how much would air support help right now in order to capture those regions. I think Saudi, for its part, you know, they've been looking at the Houthi threats in recent days, and the main Houthi threats have been, if you dare to intervene in this conflict, we're gonna strike your energy facilities. And you know, we've already seen at the start of the week, Aramco facilities that were hit, now the East to West pipeline was again a hit. So, you know, the Saudis are really in a rock and a hard place. You know?
0: And the East-West pipeline is supposed to be, I don't want to say a full alternative because it can't be to the Strait of Hormuz, but there's been so much discussion of the East-West pipeline in the context of, okay, well, if we can't get oil through the Strait, then we'll rely on this East-West pipeline. And if that's being targeted, then that's another area of concern.
1: Absolutely. And the Houthis are not shy by making those threats as well.
2: How close are the Houthis and Iran?
1: I mean, you know, this is the million-dollar question. You know, before the US-Iran war, we saw the Houthis and Iran, their relationship, it was close. You know, they would talk about it, but it was still very unknown. What was the extent to it? I think since 2023 and the start of the Gaza war, you really saw the Houthis prove themselves as a vital clog within Iran's axis of resistance. You know, while Hezbollah was mainly depleted in Lebanon, the Houthis were able to carry out maritime strikes in the Red Sea and the Gulf of Aden, and also, in their eyes, withstand US and Israeli attacks. So I think Iran has now seen the Houthis in a different light. They really proven themselves, and the Houthis themselves have become more proud and confident on what they can achieve. But I have to say, you know, the Houthis would not be where they are today without Iranian support, military expertise, training. But now we've reached a stage where the Houthis make their weapons by themselves.
2: But is it safe to say they don't take moves without Iran knowing? Just got about 10 seconds.
1: Yeah, so big military moves, it's difficult to say exactly, but I would say they wouldn't make those massive military decisions without the go-ahead from Iran.
2: Amazing insight. Veena, thank you so much.
1: Thanks for having me.
2: Veena Ali Khan, she is a reporter for Bloomberg News, previously working as a Middle East analyst at the International Crisis Group over in Washington, D.C.
0: Hey, coming up next on Bloomberg Business Week Daily, our remembrance 25 years after 9/11 continues. That's next on Bloomberg.
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3: Will it push the Fed to raise rates?
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6: It seems like the market is pointing the Fed toward a rate hike.
3: Wednesday, the Fed decides. And Chair Kevin Warsh speaks.
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9: This is the Bloomberg Real Estate Report. I'm Denise Pellegrini. We already know new homes are getting smaller as builders try to make them more affordable. And now, Drew Redding, home builder analyst for Bloomberg Intelligence, says some lower-end builders are also offering smaller or even fewer windows.
10: When you're talking about a production builder who's building a spec model looking for consistent even flow production, typically they're going to use more standardized products that make the framing of the product actually simpler, and it allows the crews to kind of get through the construction process more efficiently.
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10: Instead of offering, 100 different choices for a faucet or an appliance, they've pared down those number of options. They, work with their manufacturing suppliers to get better deals on those select options, which, at the end of the day, makes the process easier for them as well, because they're not inundated with endless amount of design options.
9: And that's the Bloomberg Real Estate Report. I'm Denise Pellegrini.
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14: Now, your three-day weather forecast on Bloomberg 92.9.
15: Skies become sunny this afternoon. We'll get up to the middle 70s. Clear tonight, low in the upper 50s in the city, upper 40s and lower 50s in the suburbs. Sunny start Saturday. Clouds roll in during the afternoon hours. High in the lower to middle 70s. Showers Sunday morning, maybe a few afternoon sunny breaks. High in the middle to upper 70s. I'm Scott Kaplan with your three-day forecast on Bloomberg 92.9.
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17: It's 3:21 on Wall Street. We do check markets all day long here at Bloomberg with the Dow, the S&P, NASDAQ, all advancing. We have got 39 minutes to go ahead of the closing bell right now. Oil selling off, that's certainly giving equities a lift in addition to the CPI report. West Texas Intermediate crude, though, holding above $100 a barrel, $100.58 right now. WTI trading lower by 1.9%. Barrel of Brent below 105 barely. Right now, it is down by 2.5%. Stocks rising with that decline in oil prices, tempering concerns about inflationary pressures ahead of next week's FOMC decision. S&P now at 76.64, up by 1%. Dow Industrials up 1%. NASDAQ up 280, up by 1.1%. S&P, by the way, still on track for a losing week. The two-year, 4.62%. We've got the 10-year at 4.97% right now. We are on 5% watch. The 30-year, 5.35%. Gold up 0.7%, 43.49 the ounce. West Texas Intermediate crude again down by 1.9%. Oracle, after earnings, that stock now trading lower, opened higher, but now down by 0.8%. Adobe, after earnings, up by 1.4%. Carol and Tim. That's a Bloomberg Business Flash.
0: Hey, thanks for that update, Charlie. It's hard to believe it's been 25 years since the 9/11 attacks. We've been observing it all day. Moments of silence, discussions about it. We have some great guests reflecting on it. As we talked about earlier this week with Mark Jacobson, who was in the Pentagon when it was struck by an American Airlines plane, everyone of a certain age has their own 9/11 story.
2: They certainly do, including Mike Cadella. He is particularly harrowing. He is an NYPD detective sergeant. He was assigned to Building 7, which was also known as the Solomon Brothers Building, and was actually buried alive when a building fell on him.
0: He's the author of the forthcoming book, The Evil That Walked New York. He joins us from New York. Mike, welcome. It's good to have you on the program today. No question, a somber day, and we're grateful for you joining us. Can you take us back to that sunny Tuesday morning in Lower Manhattan?
5: Sure. So, like everyone else, when the first plane hit, I just assumed that it was a pilot off course and crashed into the World Trade Center. I was actually home at the time, getting ready to go to work. My office was in the 7 World Trade Center. I was assigned to the Secret Service Task Force. So I just got dressed like any other day, paid attention to the news, got in my car, and headed off to Lower Manhattan. When I got into the Brooklyn Battery Tunnel, the tunnel was bumper-to-bumper traffic. No cars were moving. And shortly thereafter, I heard that the second plane hit. When the second plane hit, we all, most of us anyway, assumed that we were under attack, that we were under some kind of terrorist attack on our homeland. I put my lights and sirens on, trying to get out of the tunnel, but there was so much traffic and such congestion in that little two-lane tunnel, I couldn't get out. Finally, an FDNY truck passed by, blaring their sirens, and that's a huge truck. Their sirens are really loud, so vehicles were getting out of the way. I was able to negotiate my car behind their truck, and I got out of the Brooklyn Battery Tunnel. Once in downtown Manhattan, again, traffic was at a standstill. So I just pulled my car over, parked at a fire hydrant, and ran towards the building. I was in civilian clothes. So when I got to the building, well, prior to getting to the building, I stopped off at a corner bodega, and I asked the guy if I could use his phone. I wanted to call my wife and let her know I was okay. My cell phone wasn't working. Very few cell phones were working because the cell towers were on the World Trade Center. So I had no cell service. I asked this guy in the store if I could use his hotline phone. And of course he let me. I called my wife. I told her that I was fine. I was just going into the building to help evacuate some of the people at the World Trade Center. So I hung up. I ran over to the World Trade Center and ID'd myself. And I got into the building. I went into the South Tower. As I ran in, I saw the FDNY chiefs in the lobby with a huge World Trade Center floor plan laid out on the lobby floor. I went up into one of the staircases to try to help people out, but there were so many people rushing out of that staircase that I was actually going to hinder them if I continued. So I found another staircase. I went up that staircase again looking to help people evacuate. Because of the fire, I was the threat of fire and the burning was what I was actually looking to help people get out of. But as I started to go up the stairs, I heard a loud explosion, and then the earth vibrated, and I actually thought that we were hit with another plane. I had no clue or had no indication, or I couldn't fathom that the building was coming down. But as the building continued to shake, I came down from the stairs and I saw the chiefs, all the FDNY chiefs, running out of the building, and I followed suit. And it was around that time when the building collapsed and threw me some 15, 20 feet out of the building.
2: I don't even know where to begin or where to pick up on that. Were you able to walk? Were you covered? Did you have to wait for someone to help you out?
5: So I was covered, but I wasn't under like feet of debris. I had probably a couple of inches on me, and I was laying on my back. I wasn't actually even sure if I was injured or not at that point. what happened was the scene became completely dark, completely black. Like you couldn't see your hand in front of your face. That's how dark it got, and completely silent. The debris caused the air to get so thick that sound waves couldn't penetrate the air. So you couldn't hear people screaming. There were no, you couldn't hear sirens. So I'm on my back for some time. And then a detective who I actually knew happened to, he was from the arson explosion squad in New York, NYPD. He keeps in his vehicle for emergencies some kind of a big heavy duty light. And he flashed it in the sky and he said, if anyone could see the light, try to get to the light. And when I saw the light, I was able to get to my feet. And once I got to my feet, he came over and scooped me up and he took me in another building where, to this day, I don't know exactly where he took me.
0: Wow. You know, we were talking a little bit earlier about the seventh moment of silence during the commemoration ceremony today to honor the thousands of first responders and survivors and community members who have died as a result of 9/11 related illnesses. And I'm curious if you've experienced anything since then. We're so fortunate that you're with us right now, essentially having survived those attacks, but we all know that the wounds from there did not end on that day.
5: You know, for a long time after, I'm not sure if it was quite a year, but at least for many months, I had a cough that I couldn't get rid of. And when I had gone to the doctor, when I had gone to the doctor, they attributed it to the fallen debris that I had, you know, ingested. And that, again, that cough lasted quite a long time, but it eventually subsided and completely left.
2: Mike, talk to us about the days following. I think there was so much hope right after that there would be more individuals found. And I just remember outside the hospitals on fences, right, pictures of missing people. Like we all passed that for a long, long time, and it stayed around. Most of those people never made it home that night. Let's put it that way. Tell us about the weeks following as the city was healing, trying to find its way forward. The nation was healing or trying to find its way forward.
5: Yeah. I talk about the heroes that are really the unsung heroes from the United States, from this country. After the buildings fell, of course, our first course of action was to look for survivors. Mm-hmm. And people came from all over the country, people that I met and I spoke to. They came from all over the country to help. They left their jobs. They left their families. They stayed at these flea bag hotels with people they didn't even know, literally just to help. And they got no benefit from it. They weren't getting paid. And they stayed at the World Trade Center site, searching for bodies, helping, doing whatever they could. Whatever you would ask these people to do, they did. And they were from all over the country, the Northeast, the South, Midwest. They were people from everywhere. And literally, they gave up their lives just to come and help. And some of them spent months at the World Trade Center.
2: I have to say, one of the things that I remember so well in the weeks after, and certainly immediately after, is just whether it was fire trucks or health officials, like coming from all over the area, like the different license plates of people coming to help in certainly going through the devastation and the building and the rubble. My own brother, a contractor, was one of those folks who spent a few days downtown helping out. And it's just everybody heard the call and came forward, and it was pretty remarkable, and just a really, really tough time. How do you look back at that moment? 25 years to me is a significant part of time, and I was just thinking about it in my own world, you know, where I was, who was in my life, who wasn't. Like, it's a long period of time. How do you look back at it?
5: You know, it actually feels like a lifetime ago, even though everything is fairly visible in my head, but it does seem like, again, like a lifetime ago. You know, I when the saying never forget, when we were saying that years ago, I never thought that we would forget. I never thought the United States, the people here, I never thought they'd forget. In fact, I thought they'd probably teach it in school, have a mandatory course, so to speak, and teach everyone who the criminals were, who the perpetrators were, who the terrorists were, and who the victims were. But apparently it seems that somewhere along the line in the last 25 years, a lot of people have forgotten.
0: What's the right way to remember it, in your view?
5: Well, I believe we should remember that we were actually attacked on our homeland and so many innocent people died. You know, these people that attacked us weren't soldiers, they were terrorists, and they attacked innocent lives. I think that has to be pointed out and has to be stressed. And again, the way we came together right after 9/11, unfortunately, that dissipated, and it's not like that anymore. But if we could get that spirit back, then that would be an amazing feat.
2: Well, Mike, we certainly appreciate you telling your story, the reality, and taking us back to 9/11. And glad to see that you're doing okay. Mike Cudella, thank you so much. He is NYPD sergeant joining us here on Bloomberg Business Week. And again, marking 25 years since those attacks in downtown New York and on the Pentagon and in Shanksville, Pennsylvania.
0: Our coverage of the 25th anniversary and the commemoration of the 9/11 attacks continues in our 4 o'clock hour. We're gonna be joined by Joseph Daniels, former president and CEO of the National September 11th Memorial and Museum. And then Amanda Gordon is gonna stop by. She's covered the city for years, and she has just an amazing story about the revitalization and changes in Lower Manhattan.
2: The rebuild took a long, long time, but you go down there and it does it certainly. Good to see that it is back. This is Bloomberg.
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13: ABC News, I'm Mike Dubusky. Remembrances and commemorations are taking place across the country today, marking 25 years since the September 11th attacks. In New York, the annual reading of the names of the victims happened this morning, while at the Pentagon in Washington, D.C., attendees heard from President Trump, among others, including former Secretary of State Condoleezza Rice.
18: We remember the thousands of innocent lives that were tragically taken 25 years ago. And here at the Pentagon, we feel the presence of 184 souls who are lost. Behind every name that we recite, there's a story.
13: The federal government released new inflation data today, finding inflation up 3.4% over last August, about what analysts had been expecting. After thousands were sickened and two died, the CDC announced today the cyclosporiasis outbreak is over. This is ABC News.
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1: Westwood One Sports presents this special tennis update. Alex Zverev began this U.S. Open with two wins that took five sets. But since then, three wins in a row in straight sets. He's in Ash Stadium now, just underway with Corinne Khachanov for the men's semifinals. 1-1 in the first set. It's Zverev's first day match after five straight at night. Francis Tiafoe keeps making the Open semis in even years. 2022, he upset Rafa Nadal before losing to Carlos Alcaraz 2 years later. He beat Ben Shelton in five sets, lost to Yannick Sinner. Now in 26, Tiafoe back in the semis.
4: Those two rounds were great. Something I, you know, cherish forever, but I'm not that person who I was when I made one in 22, and I made one in 24. I'm not that person. I'm excited to see what this mean does.
1: He's playing Shelton tonight in the Battle of the Americans. Shelton reached the semis in Australia before losing to Sinner. The women's final tomorrow starts at 4 Eastern. Arena Sabalenka and Elena Rybakina. John Stash, Edward, Westwood One Sports.
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17: 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We do check markets all day long here at Bloomberg. We've got oil selling off, a CPI Friday. Stocks are advancing. We are on track for a losing week. But let's head over to the First Word breaking news desk for today's afternoon call. Here he is, Bill Maloney.
26: And good afternoon, Shaw. That's right. U.S. stocks with a bid today, with the Dow currently up 523 points. S&Ps are higher by 71, and the NASDAQ, that's up by 1.1%. The U.S. 10-year yield is now at 4.97. The two-year at 4.63. Gold is in the green. Like you said, oil is down and Bitcoin is trading little changed. Among the main 11 S&P sectors, leaders were tech and telecom. Utilities and healthcare were in the red. And leaders to the upside in the Dow, Cisco and IBM. Well, UNH fell 3% and led to the downside. After earnings, Oracle fell 1%. That's after reversing gains of 8.5%. And wrapping things up, the Wall Street Journal reported that Kalshi plans to seek approval for stock perpetual futures on single stocks. Live from the First Breaking News Desk, I'm Bill Maloney. Charlie.
17: Okay, we thank you very much, Bill Maloney. Have a great weekend. And to hear live breaking news over your Bloomberg type Squawk, SQUA, on your Bloomberg terminal. I'm Charlie Pelleton. That is a Bloomberg Business Flash.
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2: All right, everybody, we are just about 18 minutes to go until we wrap up the trade for the day, for Friday, and for the week overall. Carol Masser, along with Tim Stanovic, live here in our Bloomberg Interactive Broker Studio. A market day where we are seeing stocks gain after several down days in a row, 1%. Higher essentially on the S&P 500, same for the NASDAQ 100. We've seen rates, certainly another inflation print, so these is top of our mind in terms of the narrative. Expectations have increased in terms of a Fed rate increase next week. Right now I'm looking at a 10-year note with a yield of 4.96, 2-year note with a yield of 4.62. So we've definitely seen rates spiking up, holding though below that 5% mark. So we heard from our own IRA Jersey 5, I think 5.02 would be, I think what he said, kind of an interesting level to see if we get across that. Yeah.
0: Can you believe we're talking about that for
2: what,
0: the 10 year?
2: 5%. No, I don't know. Yeah.
0: Okay. Yeah.
2: Maybe.
0: Okay.
2: Maybe. Remember, we were talking about a lot.
0: We were talking about
2: a year ago, 6 months ago.
0: I don't know.
2: Yeah, time. A while ago.
0: Who knows time?
2: Yeah.
0: I want to bring in Celine Wu, portfolio manager of the Next Gen Technologies ETF at Lazard Asset Management. She joins us from San Francisco. Lazard overall has about $290 billion in assets under management. Celine, good to have you on the program. The top holdings in your portfolio over at the Next Gen Technologies ETF, TEKY is the ticker. I mean, these are companies that are familiar to everybody right now. NVIDIA, Alphabet, Amazon, TSMC, Broadcom, AMD, CrowdStrike, and more. I'm curious about how you're thinking about how much more room to run these companies have versus what they've already done already, because it's been a pretty wild ride.
3: It's definitely has been a pretty well-run journey over the past 3 to 4 years since the ChatGPT movement. That being said, I think when we think about what these technologies can actually bring in the longer term, in terms of the capabilities and adoption across all the verticals around the world, I think we're still in a very early stage. That being said, when we think about the portfolio construction and then when we finalize the construction decision, it really comes down to company-specific risk-reward upside evaluation. So I would argue, depending on where you look at in terms of the value chain and companies, that in a specific company might have different upside over the next 3 to 5 years or 10 years. But overall, we are pretty optimistic that entire AI investment opportunities are still in a very early stage.
2: It's interesting, though, on a day where it's, you know, we talk about Microsoft, right, amping up, and then that was after they cut back. I was just thinking about our conversation we had with our Tatiana Darrier and just how maybe, I just want to pull up the story, but how kind of the trade may move along. The AI trade will move beyond tech as CapEx growth peaks. In 2027, for example, while CapEx spending is seen exceeding $1 trillion, that would only translate into an annual growth rate of about 30%. It's expected to completely peter out by 2029. This is when we've seen capital outlays by the largest five U.S. hyperscalers on track for an 80% surge. So the numbers come way down to earth, and people start talking about 2030 a lot, about things kind of evening off, if you will, or coming down to earth. Celine, how do you plan for that? Or is so much of what's going on a FOMO trade?
3: Yes, I mean, there are certain pockets of the short-term driven market sentiment and trade actions. But that being said, if you have to take a step back, I mentioned earlier that the journey has been 3 to 4 years since the ChatGPT movement. And since then, the expectation, whether it is about the entire CapEx spending numbers or the growth numbers as a result, has been far exceeding anyone's expectation, including the most bullish investors in the market. Let's put this into the numbers perspective. This year, that top four hyperscalers CapEx numbers in the United States, beginning of this year, I believe overall the expectation for the CapEx growth on a year-on-year basis was somewhere between 30 to 35%. Fast forward to today, 9 months later, that number has gone up to what, 70, 80%?
2: Right.
3: I think that's what has been happening. The pace of the growth has been far exceeding than anyone's expectations. So yes, I can understand a lot of people are trying to understand what that means in terms of by 28, 29. But at the end of the day, I think that still contains a lot of uncertainties. What that means in terms of what can you do in terms of the portfolio, right? Then you just have to focus on where the visibility is in terms of the demand and whether the demand can actually be fulfilled from the capabilities of the existing supply and your capacity in addition plans. That numbers together can give you the good level of comfort in terms of what the numbers are going to move forward for the next 18, 24 months. And I think this is ongoing, continuous scrutiny, monitoring, from your very close interactions with all the relevant players within the industry, including the senior management. That's what we're trying to do.
2: Yeah, I mean, I feel like it's a tough thing to figure out, because I think the big players, you know, have the deep pockets or the ability to tap certainly the credit markets increasingly to get the funds that they need for the build to support that build out financially. But I again go back to FOMO. Like, they all want to make sure that however this AI nut lands, whether it's as big as everybody expects or maybe it's a little bit scaled down, that they have that piece of it, right? So I just do wonder how much of this is a chase trade versus that I understand is backed by some fundamentals in terms of backlogs and orders and so on and so forth, but how much of that is based on we're going to just keep building because we want to make sure that however it lands, we're the one who's kind of the winner, if you will.
3: Yeah, I mean, that's a great question. Clearly, these big tech companies, at the end of the day, the core of this investment is driven by the urgency that this is, unless you do it, this can actually lead to something existential threat for your business. That being said, from the risk reward perspective, I think the opportunities that you can actually seize if you do the right job, whether that is coming from the market share gains or from expansion in total addressable market or new revenue opportunities, substantially outweigh the uncertainties that might come along. I mean, that's why the decisions is being made. And then we do understand the questions and importance around this perspective. And hence, this actually becomes one of the center of the conversation we are having with the companies, the portfolio holdings that we are interacting on a regular basis. I'd like to give you one really good example.
2: We just have 10 seconds. Can you do it then? Yeah, go ahead.
3: Sure. I think the great example for them in terms of validation is the hyperscaler revenue growth the past quarter. I think that is something that is going to be, you know, continue to be the one that really convinced them to be on the right track.
2: We got to run. Celine, come back soon. Celine Wu over at Lazard.
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6: Now, your 3-day weather forecast on Bloomberg 92.9.
1: Skies become mostly sunny this afternoon, high in the middle 70s. Clear, cool tonight, low in the upper 50s in the city, upper 40s and lower 50s in the suburbs. Morning sun, then increasing afternoon clouds Saturday, high in the lower to middle 70s. Showers developing late Saturday night, 60 to 65. Showers ending by midday Sunday, high in the middle to upper 70s. I'm Scott Kaplan with your three-day forecast on Bloomberg 92.9.
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2: All right, everybody, 7 minutes, under 7 minutes to go until we wrap up the trade for this Friday, September 11th, 2026.
0: Yes. Good stories to talk about. There's so many good stories on the Bloomberg Terminal today.
2: All right, so...
0: There are so many good stories on the Bloomberg Terminal
2: today. All right,
0: today.
2: We're going to get to closing numbers in a moment.
0: Where do you get a terminal, go. Everybody, so you can read all these stories.
2: You want to go to Musk and SpaceX, don't you?
0: No, we'll do that another day.
2: Okay.
0: There's also a great one. Zuckerberg put Joe Rogan on Meta's VIP list. It's a California brief. Check it out. That's a great story. It's from in Bloomberg Law. I want to talk about, do you remember earlier this week we had Mark Gurman on?
2: You're going to Apple.
0: Yeah, I'm going to Apple. Do you remember earlier this week we had Mark Gurman on?
2: Yes.
0: We were talking about these.
2: Yes.
0: I brought this up.
2: Yes.
0: Okay. So we're talking about these always listening, the always listening watch feature. And I was like, this sounds like a nightmare for
2: always listening.
0: Yeah. Cause what you can do, if you remember the video, it's like, if you have trouble hearing a server at a restaurant or something, you just press the button and it goes back and you listen to your watch and it tells you
2: I'll have the
0: exactly,
2: escargot.
0: Exactly what the server said or whatever.
2: Yeah.
0: So it's always listening. It's always recording. I said to Mark, I think I said to you, this sounds like a nightmare for, you know, single party consent, dual party consent states. Obviously, I'm not a lawyer, but I do remember from journalism classes, like when you're recording somebody, some places you have to ask permission.
2: You do.
0: Some places you don't.
2: Correct.
0: But
2: so how do you get around that?
0: I don't know. Natalie Long's got a great story about Apple's always listening AI features for the Apple Watch Series 12 and Ultra 4 could put eavesdropping laws to test, according to legal experts. The features, including Siri Recap and Live Rewind, have raised concerns among attorneys and legal experts in several states who question whether the tech's privacy protections will sufficiently shield users from legal problems.
2: You think? Legal experts go on to say that even though Apple's features do not create a conventional audio file, they could still constitute recording or interception under state law, and users may need to obtain consent from everyone involved in a conversation to avoid potential legal issues. What?
0: For bringing that up, I should have been paid like $800 for like, you know, just the law firm fee. Okay.
2: It must be hard being so smart, huh?
0: Oh, you're the best. You always put me in my place.
2: But you're right. Like, it's like you think about these things, but I don't know. So what do you do?
0: I don't know. That feature, I don't know.
2: Can't you walk into a phone and into anywhere with your phone and just kind of turn it on and record?
0: Yeah, but
2: people don't necessarily know.
0: You can do it. Physically, you can do it. I don't know if legally you can do it.
2: But I'm just
0: saying. There was a story a few months ago. It was in like the Journal or the Times. I don't remember. That's basically like everybody's recording everything now.
2: Yeah, so I'm just saying, like, you could do it already.
0: You could do it already, but it's not like, it involves friction, right? Like, you have to turn it on. With these other AI features, it doesn't necessarily involve friction of,
2: well,
0: like...
2: Well, you know, you're sitting at home and, like, you know, your Google Home device, like, something you say...
0: Yeah, if you have one of those things, I don't have any of that stuff in the house.
2: I know, we do.
0: Yeah.
2: Occasionally, every once in a while, it, like, perks up.
0: Okay, Carol, we missed you last week at the U.S. Open.
2: I miss going to the Open.
0: We had some honey deuces. I had a honey deuce without alcohol.
2: Oh, you did?
0: Yes. Grey Goose brought me, you know, when we had Grey Goose on set with us, they brought the honey deuce without alcohol. $23 is a honey deuce, okay?
2: It's not, but you get the glass.
0: I would say it's a cup, not a glass.
2: It's plastic.
0: It's plastic, but it's different every year because it has the winners of all the U.S. Opens on it. We were talking about how we actually use them in the bathtub at home because they're plastic.
2: Oh, yeah.
0: Yeah, so you can easily pour water on the kids' heads.
2: Rinse their heads.
0: Yeah, exactly. Some people use them to wash their
2: honey
0: dogs.
2: Juice.
0: Yeah.
2: It's cute.
0: Josiana Joshua has this great story about how dozens of bars and restaurants across New York are actually selling dupes of these Honey Deuce, the U.S. Open signature cocktail. So you don't have to, you know, pay hundreds of dollars to get into the Open. To pay $23 to get a Honey Deuce, you can just go get one at a bar.
2: Oh,
13: very fun.
0: There's a Honey Deuce, a Grey Goose Honey Deuce tracker.
13: Honey dupes for 18 and chicken nuggets with caviar for 38 can be found at the Upper West Side Sports Bar, The Wolf. Can I say the food always at the open is kind of killer.
0: It is killer. $38 for that Salt Hank sandwich. Hey, speaking of the U.S. Open, tonight, Tiafo versus Shelton. That's set to start at 7 p.m.
13: Also starting right now, the closing bell.
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16: The Closing Bell, Bloomberg's comprehensive cross-platform coverage of the U.S. market close, starts right now.
18: And right now we are 2 minutes away from the end of the trading day. Romain Bostic here, taking you through to that closing bell with the Global Simulcast. We're joined now by Carol Masser and Tim Senevic. 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
13: We do indeed. Getting ready to wrap up the Friday and the holiday shortened trading week. But here we are, what, 4 days, consecutive days of losses for the S&P 500. And we're still up about 0.9% as we head into the weekend.
0: I'm thinking about what oil prices are doing heading into the weekend. We did see Brent get over $107 a barrel this week, Romain. It's down to $105 right now, $100 for WTI. This week, though, Romain, just in the last 5 days, WTI up 10%, Brent up 9%.
18: Yeah, I've been keeping an eye on it. And just to clarify, too, Carol, I mean, we've had 3 straight days of losses for the S&P 500 on this holiday shortened week. This Friday, all of the major indices are in the green, but we're still headed for a weekly loss for all of those indices right now. And a big part of that is because of what Tim was just talking about, a 9 to 10% jump in crude oil prices, not to mention the big spike that we saw in yields, a spike that today is more confined to the short end of the curve, which seems to be a suggestion that most traders think the Fed's going to hike next week.
13: Right. You know, I meant four consecutive going back to Friday.
18: Mm-hmm. I did not know that, but, you know, I corrected you anyway.
13: But it's
18: you
13: four
18: know,
13: consecutive down days, and now we're up one.
0: I missed you guys. Yeah. I missed you guys so much.
18: I wake up every day, Carol, and I say, how am I going to correct
13: you? I know you do. I know you do.
18: That is the planning I do for this show. Because I care.
0: I love it.
13: I know you care. Let's do those closing numbers.
18: We do have the closing bells in New York. The majority of the stocks in the green on the day, but as I just said, all of the major indices are going to close in the red on the week. The S&P for the day, though, you can add about, 64 to 65 points or 0.9%. The Dow Jones Industrial Average adding about 509 points or a full percentage point on the day. The NASDAQ Composite is up about a full percentage point on the day. So too is the NASDAQ 100. Give or take, and the Russell 2000 is going to add about 13 points or 0.5%.
13: All right, back to the S&P 500 we go. Taking a look at the index overall, most names actually higher, Romain, in the session. 337 names higher in the Friday trade, 166, though, to the downside.
18: And we take a look at the IMAP, the 11 S&P sectors, and the good news is 9 of those sectors did finish the day in the green, including you take a look at some of those discretionary names and tech names, though we should point out on a weekly basis, there was really only one sector that had any sort of meaningful performance, and that was S&P energy stocks, which on a weekly basis finish up 1%.
13: All right, guys, let's get to some of the individual gainers, if I may. And let's start with Hewlett Packard Enterprise. HPE is the ticker, finishing at a record close, 12.4% to the upside today. Shares have risen more than 150%, 150% this year, supported by strong
18: AI. Thanks for clarifying that. 150.
13: See?
18: Does she do that to you too, Tim? Tim's not paying
0: attention. You know what?
13: He's smart.
0: I know when to open this mouth of mine.
18: All right. See, I have the beauty. I don't have to sit.
0: I wasn't born yesterday.
13: That's because you're far.
0: I'm about to spend 4 days in California with her.
18: There's several hundred feet separating us, so I'm safe.
13: I know where you sit in the newsroom. All right, so we've seen HPE on a tear this year. Strong AI-related demand for its servers. That's been pushing it higher, up 150% here. Today, the rally in the share price coming in the wake of bullish results from Oracle, although Oracle had a tougher day in today's trade. But anyway, those Oracle results pointed to strong AI demand. You might remember last week.
18: Wait, so was that like like, because I saw like Dell was up and, yeah. and on semi and all. Was that all because of the Oracle? I was kind of out of the loop earlier today. Was that why we saw that rally?
13: Well, yeah. Dell was up. It was a top gain in the S&P. We saw that stock up about 12% or so. RBC actually coming out. RBC Capital Markets started coverage on the company with an outperform rating and a $640 price share target. Firm citing strong AI infrastructure demand. Stock's up. That one's up like more than 340% year to date. Forgive me. Finishing just shy of 12%. So, yeah, I don't know. It feels like different stories for each one. Wait, I got to go back to one that we don't talk about a lot.
18: Okay, yeah. What's that? That we don't talk about a lot.
13: You're not going to shortchange me, kids.
18: Okay.
13: All right, ticker ACVA, ACV Auctions.
18: Oh, yeah, I'm into this.
13: I know. See, I knew.
18: The CEO's a good guy.
13: A gift for you. I care. Stock up about 44%. It's a vehicle auctioneer, Copart, that agreed to buy ACV Auctions, which is a digital car marketplace, for $1.9 billion. It was an all-cash transaction. So kind of interesting, something different in the trade. All right. I'm done.
0: You mentioned Oracle, Carol.
13: I did.
0: It was higher for much of the day today. It was up as much as 7.5% earlier in the session. Then it declined. A little major reversal, I should say, in the trade today, down 1.8%. It did deliver quarterly cloud computing revenue that exceeded Wall Street's expectations. Margins. Gross margins for the company, though, narrowed. Sales in the cloud infrastructure business jumped to $7.4 billion. That was above estimates from analysts. And the company added 850 megawatts of data center capacity in the quarter. Still, shares of Oracle up as much as 7.5% earlier in the session, ended up falling today by 1.8%. And let's look at what happened with ADRs of the apparel company Puma today. PUM is the ticker, PUMGY. Fell 2.4%. This, the lowest level going back to March 30th, intraday, I should say. Chief Commercial Officer Matthias Ballmer is stepping down from the management board at the end of this month. RBC Capital Markets also separately slashed its EBIT estimates for the company, citing a challenging marketplace. The company Puma cited personal reasons behind Ballmer's decision, and the company says that a successor will be announced in due course, with the CEO Arthur Hold to oversee the company's sales organization and subsidiaries in the meantime. And finally, a little bit of next generation energy, these small modular reactors. NuScale Power fell by more than 15% today. UBS cut its recommendation on the company to sell from neutral on increased competition, lowered the price target to $6 from $10. We talked to Will Wade about this stuff all the time, these SMR, small modular reactors. Mm-hmm. They're still not out in the wild at this point. Like, these things are still quite a ways away. But it doesn't mean there's no shortage of companies that are going after the space with the increased need for energy and the demand that we're seeing from a lot of these cloud computing companies and these hyperscalers. Mm-hmm. But still, we're not seeing these small modular reactors in the wild yet.
18: I do want to check in on yields, because we had a pretty consequential week for them, largely because of concerns about inflation and concerns that the Fed is set to hike rates. I'm going to start off with their 10-year yield, which on the day is only up about a basis point. But this week alone, it jumped about 20 basis points to its highest levels since October of 2023. The short end of the curve, your two-year yield, that is up 25 basis points on a weekly basis, including 4 basis points on the day, now camped out at its highest levels since 2024. And of course, the 30-year yield did actually dip just a bit here on the day, but on a weekly basis, still higher by about 10 basis points than where it was last Friday, holding out not far from its highest level since 2007.
13: Yeah, certainly feels like now the question is it one hike more that we get from the Fed, or one hike we get from the Fed this year, or whether we get multiple? So that meeting next week is going to be really interesting. Also interesting this year, though, I want to go to a story that has caught our attention. It has to do with tech really minting a bunch of new billionaires, millionaires, if you will, and it's happening pretty quickly. And they're suffering for something called sudden wealth syndrome. It has to do with how quickly these folks are all of a sudden very, very wealthy, and what it's doing to kind of their happiness or mental well-being.
18: Yeah.
13: And I don't know.
18: I saw this story. What? I mean, look, you can make a lot of jokes. Believe me, I would love to have sudden wealth
13: syndrome. This problem, right?
18: But in all fairness, I mean, this is something that's been studied a lot, particularly with athletes. A lot of times, at least in the old days, you know, you would spend all these years, you know, kind of building yourself up, and then one day, all of a sudden, you've got millions of dollars in your bank account, and it's an adjustment. And, you know, I think these people in Silicon Valley, not to be too glib, will adjust, Carol Masters.
2: Yeah, listen.
18: You're a California guy, Tim.
0: Yeah, I am.
2: Exactly.
0: Now I'm a New York guy.
2: You would adjust, right?
0: I would adjust very quickly, I can tell you.
2: You know what? Do you guys adjust and not be here, probably.
0: Well, let's go through some of these numbers, though. Anthropic's IPO alone could create 7 billionaires among its founders, roughly 50 centimillionaires, 1,200 decamillionaires further down the cap table. Mm. That doesn't even include OpenAI and SpaceX.
18: Yeah.
0: Like, that's a lot of very wealthy people in a very concentrated place, too.
18: You know, this is why we created, you know, financial advisors. And, you know, we should point out charities if, you know,
2: that's so right. Inclined.
0: If anyone.
2: Think about what you can do with all that money and help the world.
18: Not to tell them how to spend their money, you know, but.
0: I think if you are suffering from sudden wealth syndrome and no longer want to be suddenly wealthy, I have some ideas of where you can send your money.
18: Yeah, or you can just buy a 12th house and, you know, $1 million sports car.
2: We'll help you. Just contact us. We'll help you folks out. We want to help you get through it. We absolutely do.
18: Yeah, goodbye.
2: Have a good week.
0: I don't know if we'll see you next week much, Roman.
2: Yeah.
0: No. We'll be out in California at Future Proof.
18: Oh, you are. Okay, that's not an ominous. I didn't know something about my role here at this company.
0: I can't comment on that.
18: Believe me, every day.
0: After today's simulcast,
18: every day I badge in. I know what's going to be. Is this the day where it says work?
2: The badge may not be working after we all leave. Have a great weekend.
18: You
2: a
18: too.
2: Safe weekend. All right, that's it. Yeah. Our cross-platform, radio, TV, YouTube, Bloomberg originals. We do call it the closing bell. Remain, of course, back there.

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1: It is Bloomberg Business Week Daily. That is Carol Masser. I'm Tim Stenovek.
2: Yes. And this is one of the most read stories on the Bloomberg Terminal.
1: It is, but I have to say,
2: what?
1: I do not suffer from sudden wealth syndrome.
2: I know we laugh, and people are just like, oh, and then some of them are concerned.
1: Did you ever take psychology classes in?
2: Oh yeah,
1: in
2: absolutely.
1: High school and college.
2: I also have a sister who's got like a couple masters in psychology. So
1: remember the DSM-5, right? The Diagnostic and Statistical Manual of Mental Disorders.
2: Yeah.
1: The fifth edition. This is like the thing.
2: Whoa, you're going deep here, man.
1: I don't think sudden wealth syndrome is in there. I don't think so.
2: Oh my god.
1: There is a connection,
2: you're
1: though.
2: In a crazy world.
1: There's a connection.
2: Well, because some of these who have...
1: Some of them, all of them.
2: Well, all of them have made a lot of money, and a lot of it's AI related.
1: Exactly.
2: All of them.
1: Yeah.
2: And some of them are disturbed by all the money that they made on something that some have speculated could bring an end to this world as we know it.
1: Okay, so that's exactly where we want to go. Carol just sets it up perfectly. This is a Bloomberg exclusive. It's one of the most read stories on the terminal. OpenAI is considering slowing down the development of cutting-edge AI, and the company's CEO, Sam Altman, is hoping other AI companies will do the same. Rachel Metz is Bloomberg News AI reporter. She joins us from our San Francisco bureau. Rachel, when I've talked to you about being concerned about this technology in the past, you've basically said, don't be worried yet to me. So I can sleep better at night thanks to you.
2: Are you still saying that?
1: Yeah, are you still saying that?
3: I mean, I think it's really important to keep in mind what is reality today, what are actual concerns with AI, of which there are many. Like, don't get me wrong, there are a lot of issues with and associated with the technology. As far as this particular story, I mean, what Shireen Ghaffari and I reported on was this internal meeting at the company where Sam Altman was essentially saying that he and the company are interested in slowing the pace of development of AI. And they're hoping other companies will also do likewise. But I mean, at this point, I think it's very early stage and it really remains to be seen if that even happens.
2: I was going to say, is this like the Meta move? You know what I mean? Like, we're going to reduce the ads and so on and so forth if everybody, all the other social media companies do it. And this is like Altman's version of the Meta move of like, we'll do it if everybody else does it.
3: I mean, it's possible. I mean, in my mind, there are like a few different ways that you could think about it. Like, you know, like it could be an earnest hope that this is what happens and an earnest desire for all companies to do that. And maybe OpenAI will make some decisions. And to be fair, OpenAI has done a couple things related to slowing things down recently in the wake of some serious incidents that we've reported on extensively related to the inadvertent hack of Hugging Face. OpenAI slowed down a couple things related to training. Temporarily, but it, you know, they did do that, and they were public about that. But yeah, you could also say, well, hey, is this just kind of like a thing that you're saying because you're thinking of other things, you know, that you want to happen, or that you don't think that other people will agree? And I'm not sure. I think it's going to take a little time, but we have seen a lot more employees at a number of these companies saying that they are concerned about the pace of development of AI and they want things to be slowed down. On the other hand, there are a lot of people that don't feel that way that are at these companies. So,
2: well, you know, see. Take us to, like, you talk about what employees are saying inside. I am curious about what you folks are hearing about what is going on inside the company. But you mentioned in the story that OpenAI's top scientist, and forgive me if I mangled the name, Jacob Pachacki, I believe, recently writing that post warning about the dangers of AI and said that he believes AI companies should be coordinating to slow down future development as needed. But what are you guys able to find out and hear about what is the mood inside these companies as more and more concerns and worries come out?
3: I think it really is a mix of things. It kind of depends on who you are, what kind of work you're doing, just what you're interfacing with. Certain people that I've spoken to are saying, hey, this is ridiculous, and this is just a lot of FUD.
1: FUD is fear, uncertainty, and doubt.
3: Yes.
1: Okay.

0: fear, uncertainty, and doubt.
1: FUD.
0: I mean, that FUD would be my interpretation of what they're saying, not literally what they're saying.
2: Yeah.
0: And then other people would say, hey, this is actually a big concern, or some people would say they've been long concerned about this. I mean, I think for me, a lot of it comes down to really concerns about people at this point in time, more so than technology. How are people going to prevent AI from solving problems in ways that people don't want them to solve problems, such as the Hugging Face hack, like we saw there? That was a lot of that was people saying, go solve a problem, and the AI system arguably went off and solved the problem, but clearly in a way that people would not want.
2: Like, I could see, Rachel, the internal debate of some folks just marveling at, like, oh my God, look what it could do, right? Like if you look at it from a pure scientist perspective of, like, oh my God, like, look at this technology, the ability. And then there's their, you know, kind of the brain kicking in saying, well, wait a minute though, look what it can do. I mean, oh my God, is this out of control? Like, I get the maybe internal debates that are going on inside a company. How do you see it? You've been covering this for a few years. We've been having conversations. We've been kind of all growing up in this together. I don't know, as you continue to see it evolve, are we going to have a society that will have the necessary guardrails?
0: I mean, I think it's important to keep in mind, as I mentioned at the top of the conversation, that there are a lot of existing issues with AI systems, and there have been a number of people that have been pointing this stuff out for years, just in terms of biases and issues that arise from using these systems in certain ways. We see quite a number of lawsuits related to chatbots and delusions and other kinds of problems arising from those, allegedly. So I feel like there's a lot there that's already happening, but it's not clear to me how we go from the issues we have now, as large as some of them may be, to extinction. I feel like I need, like, a little bit more information to understand how we would get from one to the other, and not simply hypothetical scenarios.
1: I'm so glad you're here, because a redhead just crossed the Bloomberg terminal. Rachel, you did not write this story. You probably have no idea about this story, but it mentions Anthropic, and it's by our own team here at Bloomberg News. Wall Street banks, Goldman and Bank of America, are vying to manage Anthropic staffers' IPO millions. They're competing to manage the wealth of Anthropic's employees, who are expected to amass a lot of wealth after the company's IPO. Anthropic asked firms to pitch their wealth management businesses and disclose details about fees, services, and other aspects of their operations. What are you hearing about a timeline for an IPO for Anthropic, for OpenAI as well?
0: I mean, I think right now we are keeping an eye out. I mean, we know that they confidentially filed, both of them, their S-1s, so it's not totally clear. OpenAI, I feel like it could go a little bit farther. I'm not sure when exactly we'll see that, but it's going to probably, I would expect it after Anthropic, whereas Anthropic, we're expecting, and our reporting indicates that it should be happening fairly soon. But also, it's important, and also, I guess, a little bit annoying. If you're watching these things, you know, they can move around. I mean, even if a company makes the decision, we're going to do this on such and such date, they could also change their mind. I mean, really, it's going to come down to what do they see as the most favorable market conditions for them to file and then to eventually start trading publicly. And that could really change in an instant.
2: One thing for sure, a story we just recently talked about just a moment ago, sudden wealth syndrome, this wealth cycle creating many new winners and people stressing out about all this wealth they already, you know, have. As Rachel, we say,
1: call me.
2: This problem. We'll figure it out.
1: Call me.
2: All right, that, of course, Rachel Metz. We're back in a moment.
1: Don't miss Wall Street Week with David Westin tonight at 6 p.m. Wall Street time on Bloomberg Radio and Television. Wall Street Week, it's more than what you need to know. It's what you need to think about. Tonight at 6 on Bloomberg.
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10: This is the Bloomberg Business of Entertainment Report. It was a record summer at U.S. and Canadian movie theaters with $4.77 billion worth of tickets sold, according to market researcher Rentrack. Hollywood is having its best year overall since 2019. Daniel Loria, senior vice president at the box office company, credits the power of word of mouth.
11: When a movie is good, when a movie can connect with an audience, we are seeing audiences that hear about it come out giving it a shot in weeks 2, 3, 4, and 5. That's something we really hadn't seen at the beginning of the decade.
10: While five films have already topped the $1 billion mark, Loria said mid-sized films like Project Hail Mary and Obsession also deserve credit and could help the North American box office clear $10 billion for the first time this decade.
11: And this is going to be happening because the big movies are working and the mid-sized movies are working. That's something that had been missing from the market in the last couple of years.
10: Karen Moscow, Bloomberg Radio.
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16: Becoming sunny this afternoon, we get to the middle 70s. Clear tonight, low 55 to 60, cooler in the suburbs. Morning sun, then clouds move in late Saturday, high in the lower to middle 70s. Showers developing after midnight Saturday night, low in the lower to middle 60s. Morning showers, maybe a few afternoon sunny breaks Sunday, high in the middle to upper 70s. I'm Scott Kaplan with your three-day forecast on Bloomberg 92.9.
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18: It's 4:20 on Wall Street. We do check markets all day long here at Bloomberg. And up Friday turned out to be a down week. On the week, the S&P 500 index fell by 0.8%. Stocks, however, rose today after the CPI report this morning. S&P up 65, wrapping up the week, heading into the weekend at 76.56. A gain today of almost 0.9%. Dow Industrials up 509, up by 1%. NASDAQ today also advanced by just about 1%. Money markets see a September Fed hike as an almost done deal. The two-year, 4.61%. For the 10-year, 4.96%. The 30-year, 5.35%. Gold today up 0.7%, $43.49 the ounce. Crude, big story today. Crude tumbling 2.1%. However, West Texas Intermediate remains above $100 a barrel. Did trade below that threshold, but right now $100.35 on WTI. Barrel of Brent, $104.78. Brent crude today down by just about 2.6%. Oracle shares declined today, did open higher, but Oracle after earnings today, Oracle shares were down by 1.7%. Adobe after earnings down by 1.3%. For on-demand news, 24 hours a day, subscribe to Bloomberg News Now, wherever you get your podcast. I'm Charlie Pellett, Carolyn Tim. That's a Bloomberg Business Flash.
1: Hey, Charlie, thank you for that. Appreciate it. Well, it is hard to believe it's been 25 years since the 9/11 attacks. Mm-hmm. We've been observing it all day and this week, actually, moments of silence interviews, discussions, conversations with people who were there, many of us remember that day. Increasingly, Carol, many people do not remember that day.
2: No, it's pretty striking. It's something we've talked about. We've actually gone around the newsroom and been like, where were you? Where were you in third grade? Not born. Like, it's pretty striking. According to census data, more than 25% of the U.S. population was born after 9/11. So about a quarter of Americans, for them, 9/11 isn't a memory. It's actually history.
1: Yeah, 10% of adults today were born after 2001. So they only know about the attacks through what they've learned from others. That's where Joseph Daniels comes in. He witnessed 9/11 firsthand. He's really helped to make sure that those who don't remember it learn about it. He's the former president and CEO of the National September 11th Memorial and Museum. And in the interest of transparency, we should note that Mike Bloomberg, the founder and majority owner of Bloomberg LP, the parent company of Bloomberg TV and radio, is chairman of the 9/11 Memorial and Museum. Joe, good to have you.
19: It's so great to be here. I appreciate it.
1: Yeah, I mean, the 25 years, it's hard to believe. I think for so many of us who are of a certain age, it really does feel like it wasn't that long ago.
19: Yeah, some ways it feels like just yesterday. And one of the things that when you think about it in your daily life, all of those people, the 2,977 people that were killed that day, all they did was what we do every day. They simply got up in the morning and they went to work and never came home. And in that devastation that we saw, Lower Manhattan just, you know, with the acrid smell, the smoke rising from the pile, who knew that 25 years later, one of the most positive things that have come of it is Lower Manhattan is back in the most amazing, intentional way. So as we remember the victims, it's really life-affirming to see people come visit the memorial, go to the restaurants around, go to the museum, the office towers are back, and that was a big part of this project.
2: The way the individuals who lost their lives, like how they've been remembered and honored, it's pretty remarkable. I was walking through the World Trade this morning, and there's points where on the floor it says, here's where the old towers were. Like, there were just things that were done very thoughtful, very simply, but just as a reminder, when you look at where it is today and what was so important in terms of what you guys put together to make sure you laid out the right remembrance.
19: I mean, it was an incredibly complex project from the sort of the making it happen side, because you had these emotions for these family members that were so real and so raw. And even today, this data point, 1,100 family members never got back a stitch of human remains to lay to rest. So especially with the museum making choices around content, how the story was going to be told, we had to be cognizant that for all of those families, bedrock of the World Trade Center is the last final resting place. So ultimately, though, when we opened the memorial on the 10th anniversary, and it was the first time that family members by the thousands came on to the memorial, found their loved one's name etched in bronze forever, it just felt like this almost ethereal or magical just release. And there was a real coming together. And to see that 15 years later on the 25th anniversary today, this morning, it was amazing to see people come together again.
1: As we get further and further away from that day and more people don't remember it or weren't alive when 9/11 happened, what is the right way to teach it, to remember it, and to make sure we learn from that?
19: Well, ultimately, the best thing that a parent can do, if they have the means, and obviously New York is open for business always, but coming to the museum, we built that museum and we knew we were going to reach this stage at some point where an increasing amount of Americans or visitors from overseas didn't have the lived memory. That's why we told the story as much a first person way as possible. You're hearing the voicemails, you're seeing the documentary evidence through massive artifacts, crushed fire trucks down to the personal mementos. Mm-hmm. And when you're looking at a memento or a fire truck, you're learning about the guys that were on that fire truck that did everything possible, rushed into the buildings. They got 20,000 people out. So the best thing they can do, first of all, schools have the responsibility, but the best thing to do is to come to Lower Manhattan, visit the memorial, go to the museum, because everyone that's done that, and I think the number I've heard is up to something like 60 million people have come. they always leave not only with an emotional feeling, but this idea that in the aftermath, people came together to support one another.
2: 9/11 was, for me, I think about, we cover news all the time and we're, you know, some far off nation and there's a mudslide or there's an earthquake and it's a headline. And then you know, there's always people impacted. And 9/11 for me, there were so many individuals that were guests I had talked to for years, you know, professional colleagues and, you know, it has changed how I look at the world, because it's so easy to look at something from this high level, but you remember people, lives, like so much was impacted.
19: Yeah, it's interesting and important. So obviously 9/11 was it had an international impact. People from 92 nations were killed.
2: Yeah.
19: Obviously the Pentagon, Flight 93, but for New Yorkers, it was, the attack was so personal.
2: Yeah.
19: Because the World Trade Center, what it represented.
2: It was a rock.
19: Exactly. And I was reflecting with someone today at the memorial that, remember that unsettling feeling after the attacks where you'd be looked down lower Manhattan and the emptiness of the towers no longer being there was really unsettling. And the redevelopment, American Express, who just announced that they're building the final tower and they're moving in. It's a huge success story. And honestly, again, I was 32 when Mike Bloomberg hired me as his permanent president, and I'm working for Mike Bloomberg. And that was such a big part of it, about bringing life back, restoring the economic impact, at the same time having a space for remembrance.
2: Yeah, well, we talked about, you know, New Yorkers. You think about Bob De Niro, Robert De Niro, and his team, and bringing back with the Tribeca Film Festival, and what that did for downtown New York as well. And they're just things where New Yorkers came together and wanted to make sure that New York came back even stronger than ever.
19: Yeah, and that side of it, with Bob De Niro and his and Jane Rosenthal,
2: Jane
19: the
2: Rosenthal,
19: Tribeca
2: yes.
19: Film Festival was such a big first step in bringing culture, life, music back to Lower Manhattan, back to New York City. It's a great part of it.
2: We had to learn how to live again and laugh again and enjoy ourselves.
19: That's
2: again.
19: Right.
2: Like, it was a process here in New York.
1: I think, too, it's fair to say that even though that was a singular day 25 years ago, the entire world shifted, and the way we think about not just security and terrorism, but the global balance of power and so-called forever wars, Iraq and Afghanistan, and maybe even now Iran, we can draw some sort of line from that day to now. I'm just curious how you think about that.
19: Well, it's absolutely true. And even in looking back at the what led to 9/11, you know, starting with the rise of Al-Qaeda in Afghanistan in the 1980s, those roots are planted then, and the geopolitical picture then, who we are supporting at various times, the Russians, and then, of course, the towers were first attacked in February 26, 1993.
2: Right.
19: And the six names of those victims are also on the 9/11 memorial. And then, of course, you had the USS Cole, and then 9/11 itself, and then the wars. I mean, it's a complicated and very, you know, it's not a simple narrative to be able to outline.
1: Is there, I know you left the museum some years ago, but I'm curious about how, when you were building it and building the memorial, you thought about it as a living memorial and adding to it as the story continued to unfold.
19: So with the museum, and absolutely, like telling the story, not just of the day, but how the recovery period, the aftermath, we told the story when Bin Laden and Operation Neptune finally came together and Bin Laden was killed. It needs to have a living quality to it. And it does. Although that the core of it is the story of the day and the aftermath. And we have a section in the museum on the south footprint, which is in memoriam, and it's a picture of every one of the victims. And when you walk into that room and you see their pictures, they're all different. Some are very formal, like corporate headshots. Others are sitting in a backyard at a barbecue, and it really, and you see every color, every race, every religion. It's a snapshot of the world and the diversity of New York City. It's a, life continues with that.
2: We just have about a minute left, Joe. Just take us to this morning. and today? You walked in and you shared with us before we got going, but just got about a minute here. Tell us just about today.
19: The number of families that came this year, it was overwhelming and just really beautiful to see. In some ways, each anniversary, certainly for me and many others who come, it's like a reunion. I mean, I met this group that people should remember was called Tuesday's Children, and it was an organization founded right after 9/11 for the kids who lost parents. 25 years later, these kids are no longer kids. They're having careers. And to see four living of our living presidents come today, that also made it felt really great, because it was a reminder that this date in our, you know, recently marked 250-year history is a big, big chapter. And it was great to see the four living presidents and all the other, you know, dignitaries. But ultimately, it was about the families and hearing the names of those that we lost.
2: Thank you.
19: You bet.
2: We really appreciate you coming. It's a very heavy and emotionally charged day for so many, certainly here at Bloomberg, but throughout the nation, but in particular in the New York,
19: absolutely,
2: I feel like, area. Joe, thank you. Joe Daniels. He's
19: thank
2: former
19: you.
2: President and CEO of the National September 11th Memorial and Museum. It is in downtown New York.
1: Joe mentioned the revitalization and rebuilding of Lower Manhattan. That's exactly mm-hmm. where we're going to go next. We're going to be sitting down with Amanda Gordon. She's Bloomberg News Wealth Team reporter. She's got a great story on the terminal. It's one of the most read stories, and it's all about Lower Manhattan 25 years later.
2: And it took a while, like we know, and we covered it a lot, but we're going to get into that story. It is among the most read as well on the Bloomberg. This is Bloomberg Business Week Daily.
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20: ABC News, I'm Mike Dubusky. President Trump speaking at the Pentagon today, marking 25 years since the 9/11 attacks and alluding to the war in Iran.
21: We salute our first responders and law enforcement, and we love them. And we salute the service members working right now to ensure the world's number one sponsor of terror, the Islamic Republic of Iran, will never, ever have a nuclear weapon.
20: Nearly 3,000 people died in the terror attacks in New York, Washington, D.C., and aboard Flight United 93 on September 11th, 2001. The CDC has declared that lettuce outbreak that sickened thousands across the country to be over. Two people died in what was the largest cyclosporiasis outbreak ever. And inflation is up 3.4% over last year, according to the latest government data. This is ABC News.
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0: 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Prevagen, made for your brain. Alex Zverev, facing unseeded Karen Khachanov in the U.S. Open semifinals. Zverev is the top seed, has not faced a player seeded in the top 20. He won the first set 6-3. Khachanov leads in the second 3-2. They're on serve. Last time there was a Grand Slam semi in the men's between two Americans 2 years ago, also in New York, when Taylor Fritz beat Francis Tiafoe. But before that, you have to go back to 2005. Tonight, it's Tiafoe and Ben Shelton, their fifth meeting ever. Shelton leads 3-1, but Tiafoe beat Shelton at the Open 2 years ago. The winner comes back Sunday, tries to become the first from the U.S. to win a men's slam since Andy Roddick in 2003. Top two seeds play tomorrow's women's final. Arena Sabalenka going for the three-peat. Elena Rybakina with a win will begin and end the year with Grand Slam titles, having won in Australia. She beat Sabalenka in the final. John Stashelli, Westwood One Sports.
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18: 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We do check markets all day long here at Bloomberg. CPI Friday, the Dow, the S&P, NASDAQ all advancing. A down week, however, for the S&P 500 index. On the week, the S&P was down 0.8%. The final stretch of a jittery week saw stocks rising, a decline in oil prices tempering concerns about inflationary pressures ahead of next week's Fed decision. Let's begin with crude, because it remains above $100 a barrel. West Texas Intermediate at $100.31, down 2.1% today. Barrel of Brent, $104.80, easing by 2.6%. But stocks gained. S&P up 65, wrapping up the week at 76.56, up by 0.9%. Again, to underscore, it was a down week for the U.S. equity market. Dow Industrials up 509, up by just about 1%. NASDAQ today also up by 1%. The two-year, 4.62%. The 10-year on 5% watch, 4.97%. The 30-year, 5.35%. Gold up 0.7%. Spot gold at $43.47 the ounce. Bottom line here, stocks higher as oil declined today. Fed Chair Kevin Warsh is facing intense pressure to raise rates at next week's policy meeting. After a highly anticipated inflation report, the CPI report this morning showed that consumer prices did move higher. Tani Fakua is Senior Director for Economic and Market Strategy at MetLife, and she was the guest this morning on Bloomberg Surveillance.
6: What Warsh needs to do is more specifically understand I think he doesn't understand the power of his own words. He needs to, if he wants to have optionality, provide a much more fulsome picture of which scenarios could lead to a hold, which scenarios could lead to a hike. What is he really looking at? Last time in Jackson Hole, he focused a lot on hike and not enough on hold and timing.
18: Tani Fakua of MetLife interviewed on Surveillance. Again, recapping, S&P up by 0.9%. West Texas Intermediate crude down 2.2%. I'm Charlie Pellett. Carol and Tim, that's a Bloomberg Business Flash.
1: Hey, Charlie, thank you for that. So we just spoke with Joe Daniels, former president and CEO of the National 9/11 Memorial and Museum. Carol, he mentioned one of the not legacies, but like one of the notable elements of the aftermath of 9/11 is the absolute amazing rebuild of Lower Manhattan.
2: Yeah, totally. I have to say, I worked at Dow Jones.
1: You talked about the intentionality of it.
2: Right.
1: And just the way that it has brought people together.
2: It's very thoughtful. It's very moving. What I was going to say is I worked at Dow Jones for like 5 years downtown. And it is It is such a
1: pre-9/11.
2: Yes. It is such a different place.
1: So this was a ghost town after 5 o'clock, right?
2: Yeah.
1: Everybody went home. There was. I love Amanda Gordon's story because there was this anecdote in there about how like people would go with dry cleaning to Midtown to get their clothes cleaned because it was such a ghost town.
2: Let's bring her in. It's a great story and takes a look at life beyond Wall Street and what's been going on in downtown post 9/11. Amanda, of course, Amanda Gordon is Bloomberg News Wealth Team reporter, and she joins us here in our Bloomberg Interactive Broker Studio. It is pretty remarkable downtown.
8: It is. I have to say that we can go back way before 9/11. We could go back to the 1760s, the bones of downtown. It is a unique part of New York. So many of the residents who've lived there for either a year or for 20 years, making them pioneers who wanted to be down there, talk about how you can see the water on both sides from the office or the apartment that you know that they spend time in, the streets off of the pattern, the cobblestones, that sense of history, the sense of immigrants arriving, the Statue of Liberty. So this is an area of New York that was always important in its history. After 9/11, what happened, just as you were describing, is that I really feel people were called in kind of a meaningful, profound way to reimagine what it could be. And that blueprint was laid out before 9/11, and it just was able to unfold in a more thoughtful, glorious, mindful way. So very much 24/7, amenities for lifestyle as well as for work. Mm-hmm. So you have the places to get your lunch salad, but you have Barry's Boot Camp and all the things. You have supermarkets now, dry cleaners, hardware stores, a Target, all the things that people see in other areas of the city. And you're letting me talk for a while, but what's different here is that people talk about how because it doesn't have the grid, because it's been so intentional, it doesn't feel like the rest of the city. We've gotten the amenities, but that charm, gargoyles on the buildings, there are CVSs, but it doesn't feel like CVS, bank, so on and so on.
2: Right.
8: And so that character, I think, is something that people really appreciate. One amazing fact is that a high-end travel booker told me, this did not make it into the story, that families now want to spend, they come to New York, they book a few days downtown because there's so much to do.
1: Wow.
8: And then they book, they're at the Four Seasons downtown and then they're at the Carlisle uptown so that they can be close to everything there is to do in that neighborhood.
1: And they're completely different experiences. And it goes beyond tourism. It goes to the diversity of the industries now that are down there too. So it used to be known as this area, like literally Wall Street, and finance firms. But now as you report in the story, it's Uber, it's Spotify, it's Scale AI. There's a ton of media down there. I was down there for 4 years before the pandemic, working in a building down there. It's diverse now.
8: It is. And that's important because then the population that's there who wants to be within walking distance of work is also very, varied. And one of the original plans in the 90s, when they were first trying to figure out how to make it a more diverse, resilient neighborhood, was to bring Metro North down there on the thinking that, CEOs and executives who live in the suburbs want to be able to go straight. But what happened instead is that people like that moved to Tribeca, moved downtown. People want to be in the city. And the hike in rents, the hike in population, and it is sort of a lifting of all boats. We know that New York's is struggling with an affordability crisis. People have been driven down there by both value and lifestyle at this moment.
2: What?
1: I was just going to say the real estate part of it and the real estate development, like people like Bill Rudin, who you spoke to for this story, where do they play into it? And the conversions, like, I think it's 156 William into like a Weill Cornell medical building, that sort of thing. Like, where does that all fit in?
8: That was Billy Maclow. Well, we know that the talent in New York is amazing, and the Rudin family has long had a stake in New York and make ensuring its future. And Bill really carried a legacy of his father. Lou Rudin, you know, helped develop that building, 55 Broad Street. When Drexel Burnham went bankrupt,
2: it's like amazing.
8: He really had to, felt like he had a crisis on his hands. Wiring that building with broadband in 1995 was a way forward. And I think, you know, the way that he talked about it is that it's taken a long time to really appreciate what's taken place there. And now other cities look to it as a model. But the foundations are laid and layered onto each other. When you see the beauty of the memorial as a sacred space, but also a place where strollers go by, where people walk about their daily, you know, their daily lives. They're thinking about work and a kid's birthday party. And
2: that's what strikes me the most, is how many like families and kids playing in the area and strollers. And I think, you know, I think there was a real fear at one point that nobody would move downtown. Remember, we saw financial firms kind of moving to Midtown for a while, and that nobody would be down there. They thought it would never be safe. And yet, it's really come back.
8: You can never, you know, count out New York City.
2: Right?
8: It's always worth betting on it. And in this case, you know, bets over years have really panned out.
2: I still, when I am on the subway and I go downtown from like here and I come out and I'm in like, you know, the New York Stock Exchange or something, it just, it does feel like a whole different place. And I love the old, and it's interesting to see all the development that's happened. Amanda Gordon, thank you so much. Amazing story, deep dive. She's Bloomberg News Wealth Team reporter. 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We're back in a moment.
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31: Clear and cool tonight. Lows falling to the upper 50s in the city, upper 40s and lower 50s in the suburbs. Sunshine Saturday morning. Clouds return in the afternoon. High 70 to 75. Showers develop late Saturday night. Low in the lower to middle 60s. Showers ending by early Sunday afternoon. High in the middle 70s. Mostly sunny Monday. High 70 to 75. I'm Scott Kaplan with your three-day forecast on Bloomberg 92.9.
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2: All right, everybody. We are getting ready to wrap up for the week. Bloomberg Business Week Daily. Just a few minutes to go. Just a reminder, in case you missed the market close on this Friday, S&P 500 finished just off its highs of the session, still up about 0.9%. We did see more than 1% gains earlier on these major equity averages. So S&P up about 65 points. You have the NASDAQ 100 up about 0.9%, 264 points to the upside, and then you had the Dow up about 1%, up about 509 points.
1: What's going on over there?
2: I don't know. I always,
1: what?
2: You know, turn my phone off, but there's just stuff that pops up. Hey, there is a message from my daughter.
1: Maybe she's watching or listening.
2: I don't know.
1: It is Friday afternoon. She's probably at work.
2: She's at work.
1: Yeah.
2: She and I both work late last night. And she might be working late again tonight.
1: It's Friday. She might be. Okay. Hey.
2: It's been a full week.
1: It has been a full week, and it's been a week where we've seen energy prices move higher.
2: Mm-hmm.
1: We've talked a lot about oil this week, and if we just look at what has happened in the last 5 days with the energy trade, it's been pretty bonkers, Carol. WTI up 9.6%, Brent crude up 8.5%. You got over $104 a barrel on Brent futures. WTI futures north of $100 a barrel, too.
2: All right. So what we want to do is kind of get a feel of the week that was. Remember, it was 4 trading days. We did see 3 trading days this week down before we saw some gains in today's session. And I'm just taking a look at some of the names and the movers for the week overall.
1: I'm Tim Stenovek, along with Carol Masser. Let's take a look at some stocks on the move this week. We are joined by Bloomberg News equities reporter Avalon Purnell. Hey, Avalon.
15: Hello, hello.
1: We are happy to see you.
2: Yes.
15: Happy to see you guys as well. We have to start off with some good news. So Skyworks Solutions, that's ticker SWKS, jumping 19% to end at its highest level in more than a year this week. And that's after Apple decided to release its new iPhone Duo, along with several other devices. For those unfamiliar, Skyworks is a supplier of components to Apple. And so they're considered to potentially be a pretty big beneficiary of these new products.
2: I know.
1: My mouth is agape.
2: Because you're like,
1: this was a sleeper for me.
2: I know.
1: Because Apple didn't do this week.
15: Correct.
1: But Skyworks did. Up for the week by more than 19%?
15: Exactly.
1: Wow. Okay.
2: That's impressive. I love when we talk about the supply chain of some of these companies. You think about Apple, and typically we often do that, right? We take a look at a big name like that because when they're making purchases or whatever, if it's good or bad news, it certainly impacts their supply chain. So Skyworks Solutions, as you said, one of the outperformers this week. All right, Lululemon.
15: Yes, not an outperformer this week. Mm. I mean, that's ticker Lulu.
2: I keep telling Tim, buy your yoga pants. Just
1: you know, can I tell you something?
2: You do.
1: Can I tell you something, please, Lulu?
2: You can tell me anything.
1: I walked into a Lululemon a few weeks ago, and I bought a pair of shorts.
2: That's because you get a credit for me.
1: That is because I get a credit from American Express. Carol knows, you know me too well.
2: Which reminds me that I have to do it.
1: You have to do it by the end of this month. Okay.
2: Okay.
1: And
2: I had lost my... Did you buy socks? Did you just say that?
1: No, I bought a swimsuit.
2: Oh, okay.
1: You get $75 per quarter.
2: That's right.
1: And... I was in Cincinnati.
2: Yeah.
1: There was a Lululemon right there.
2: And I'm going to get a bathing
1: suit. I shipped
2: them
1: to New York.
2: There you go.
1: And I like them. They're really nice.
2: So
1: anyway,
2: Lululemon
1: not enough people are buying swimsuits from Lululemon.
15: This is very true. And they actually just gained another sell equivalent rating. BMO actually opening coverage with an underperform rating, noting that they consider the product engine that has fueled this company for years is a little bit stale right now. Mm. It's just a lot of competition within the athleisure space.
1: Okay, hold on. This analyst could have said the same thing a year ago or 2 years ago about Lulu, because everybody was saying that about Lulu. That's the challenge that this company has.
15: Exactly. And they're bringing in, I mean, this week, they just had a new CEO begin. And so it'll be really interesting to see what Heidi O'Neill decides to prioritize, considering it's a pretty difficult picture and a fairly negative sentiment from a lot of investors in this company.
1: She's got her work cut out for her. This is a sub $5 billion market cap company.
2: I still
1: I'm sorry. I was looking at the wrong one.
2: Full transparency. I love Lulu stuff. It lasts. It just does last.
1: This is a, sorry, sub $11 billion market cap company. Excuse me. I was looking at the wrong screen. Okay.
2: All right. Thank you for that.
1: Sorry.
2: Can we go to Cooper?
15: We sure can. That's ticker COO. Had to bring in a healthcare name. It fell 23% to end its worst week since 2008. And that's after it slashed its annual profit guidance and also revenue guidance and just generally had a disappointing performance that led to at least four downgrades across Wall Street.
2: Ouch.
15: With William Blair mentioning that it's just have reduced visibility on how exactly the recovery looks like from here.
2: They're contact lenses, right?
15: Yes.
2: And other stuff, surgical instruments, stuff for gynecologists and obstetricians. So
15: exactly.
2: A little bit of different things. I wonder what that says. You know?
1: Yeah, I'm looking at if they make the contacts I wear.
2: Oh. 34% lower year to date. But not a great week for it overall. All right. Good stuff. Good stuff, good stuff. Interesting bunch of names, right? Like kind of all over the place. She's so good at picking names. Avalon Purnell, thank you so much. Have a great weekend. Really appreciate it.
1: And you know what's great about Avalon is no matter how nuts we are.
2: I know.
1: She still comes back.
2: She like just keeps it on the track. She just does. She's Bloomberg News Equities Reporter. Be sure to check out her reporting. She does cover the healthcare area. So a lot of reporting there. You can find it on the Bloomberg and at Bloomberg.com. Also, be sure to check out our Stock Movers podcast, 5-minute episodes. You can find it on Apple, Spotify, or anywhere you get your podcasts. Before we wrap up, just to thank our team, Brendan, Mark, Ryan, Alice, Derek, Katie, Justin, Sophie, Victoria, Lauren, Bijan, Austin, Sebastian in my ear, Justin, Elizabeth, Cece, Anna, and Talia. You guys, thank you so much. Our weekend show. 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
5: Tonight, we remember 9/11. 25 years after the September 11th attacks, Americans gather to remember the victims and reflect on the day. Vice President J.D. Vance joined all four living former presidents at Ground Zero in New York, while President Trump marked the anniversary at the Pentagon.
19: No one can ever prepare for a day like 9/11, but we can always choose to be the kind of nation the world saw in those days. After, we salute the service members working right now to ensure the world's number one sponsor of terror, the Islamic Republic of Iran, will never, ever have a nuclear weapon.
5: 25 years later, in remarks at the Pentagon, President Trump draws a direct line to the ongoing conflict with Iran. We'll discuss where that war stands and the broader implications for U.S. national security with Undersecretary of Defense Michael Duffy and Eurasia Group President Ian Bremmer. Plus, market fallout, oil easing today after days of gains, but higher energy costs continue to prove a problem. This morning's CPI report highlighting persistent price pressures just days before the Federal Reserve meets. We'll recap the week on Wall Street and tonight's Power Moves. From Bloomberg's world headquarters in New York to our TV and radio audiences worldwide, welcome to Balance of Power. I'm Tyler Kendall in for Joe Matthew and Kaylee Lyons. And we begin our coverage marking a quarter century after the September 11th attacks as Americans across the country commemorated the tragic milestone. The president delivering remarks from the Pentagon while former Presidents Clinton, Bush, Obama, and Biden stood alongside Vice President Vance at the Ground Zero Memorial in New York. For more now, let's go to Bloomberg's Courtney Subramanian live from the White House. So, Courtney, today is about reflection. What did we hear from the administration as we mark 25 years from 9/11?
20: Well, we heard the president speak about some of the victims. He shared anecdotes, weaving in their personal stories. He spoke about the resilience of the country and the heroic response. But he also tied the 25th anniversary directly to the ongoing war in Iran. He praised military service members for their efforts and said they continue both, you know, with Iran and the ongoing war on terror. This was pretty striking for the president, who campaigned on getting the U.S. out of forever wars. Still, he managed to draw a direct line to the Bush administration's 9/11 response, which he himself has criticized, to his ongoing war in Iran. And I think this is just the latest example of how the White House is trying to message the cost and the scope of this deeply unpopular war in the run-up to the midterm elections, where voters are going to be squarely focused on cost of living concerns that have been exacerbated by the war on Iran.
5: Well, Courtney, we will continue to commemorate 9/11, but you brought up some of those other news of the day that happened today. You're mentioning the cost of living. We got the CPI data still showing that higher prices are weighing on Americans. One of the ideas that the president has floated has to do with giving Americans $5,000 checks if Republicans retain their majorities in Congress. We've gotten quite a bit of pushback to this idea, including how much it would cost, what it would do in terms of inflation. But how is the administration defending the proposal today?
20: Well, I keep in mind, we haven't actually heard from the White House on how exactly they would pay for this or what legal authority the president has to circumvent Congress's power of the purse, given that this would cost an upwards of $1.2 trillion. So there's lots of skepticism, as you mentioned, about how this would actually work. But we did hear from the president's surrogates today. We heard from Kevin Hassett, who suggested that it could go through a reconciliation package in Congress, which would allow them to bypass the Democratic votes needed. We heard from J.D. Vance, who said it could be paid for by tariff revenues. And Howard Lutnick gave an interview today saying that it wouldn't touch taxpayer money and that the U.S. could earn money. He cited a visa program that allows wealthy individuals to extend their visas by paying for them. Also, he mentioned the administration's investment in Intel last year. So there's a lot of throwing the spaghetti at the wall, so to speak, on how this would actually work. But we're still awaiting some of those details. We did hear from the president today in a Truth Social post who said, you know, when I say something, I mean it, and insisting that this would happen. But these are still a lot of unanswered questions that we're putting to the White House and how this would all work.
5: All right, Bloomberg's Courtney Subramanian live at the White House for us tonight. Courtney, thank you. And turning now to markets, the developments in the Middle East failing to spark a major rally in oil prices, but those are still sitting comfortably in the triple digits. For the latest, let's turn now to power moves with Bloomberg's Jess Menton, who joins me live here from World Headquarters in New York. So, Jess, kind of headline whiplash today. We got a lot of big ones, including that Saudi Arabia is going to temporarily pause its east-west pipeline. What's happening in terms of the oil markets today?
6: And just seeing the sentiment shift today after a big jump in those prices in the prior session, just so looking at Brent crude, the global benchmark, down to about $104 a barrel there. And then New York crude for the WTI prices around $100 a barrel, still on a weekly basis, though both of them were up around 8% here. And still, we're flirting with levels that were the highest since the middle of May. So it'll be interesting to see how that shifts going into next week. But if you look over for the S&P 500 on a weekly basis, it did snap that four-day losing streak up close to around 1%, as well as the NASDAQ 100 comparable kind of move there too. And then if you look at the Dow Jones Industrial Average, also up close to 1% as well. But on a weekly basis, the S&P 500, the NASDAQ 100 both lost a little under 1%, but that would only be the second week of losses in the past seven on that type of basis there. But of course, it came on the back of CPI that you were talking about earlier. As far as on the core level there, coming in around 0.3%. The estimates were for 0.2% move on a core basis of month over month for August. So still seeing those inflationary pressures, as well as at a certain point, if you look at the warp function, traders were pricing in a potential 90% odds almost as far as the Fed potentially raising rates next week. We'll have to see what happens there. But then moving over to the bond market, though, specifically, obviously there was a bigger sell-off pressure here in the bond market too. But if you're looking at yields, particularly the 10-year yield people that tends to be more sensitive for the S&P 500, still below that 5% level, which is more that psychological kind of threshold there. So keeping an eye on that. But then also for a single stock basis, though, Oracle did report earnings after the bell yesterday. It's interesting because you saw some improvements there in certain aspects of the company, but then the margin type pressure there was still pressuring the stock. It actually jumped as high as 8.5% earlier today, but then it still closed down a little bit, almost to 2%. But Dell, HPE, actually the two best performers in the S&P 500 today, both of them up around 12%, and both of them closing at records, guys.
8: All right, Bloomberg's Jess Menton for a recap of it all. Jess, thank you so much. And here in New York City, near Shanksville, Pennsylvania, and at the Pentagon, ceremonies were held today remembering the nearly 3,000 lives lost in the September 11th attacks. Leading up to the ceremonies, the House Intelligence Committee released a report detailing the lessons learned over the last two decades and what could be done to face future threats. On Thursday, my colleague Kaylee Lyne spoke with the chairman of the House Intelligence Committee, Congressman Rick Crawford, and asked whether the U.S. is safer today than it was 25 years ago. Here's what he had to say.
10: Yeah, I want to be real careful by saying we are safer. I want to say that we have seen the recommendations of the 9/11 Commission back in 2004, for the most part, have been implemented, not completely, but to a large degree. And we have not suffered an attack on the scale of 9/11 since then. That's good. Those reforms have worked. That said, I think it's important that we don't assume that everything is perfect and you know, we don't have anything to worry about, because we do, because things have changed so much in that

0: have changed. There are so many other contributing factors. The dots were not connected prior to 9/11. We're doing a much better job of connecting the dots, but there are exponentially more dots to connect now. And it's much more difficult to do it. We have, an AI-enabled world that is making those challenges that much more difficult to wrestle with. So I think we have to be hypervigilant. And I think that as a government, we need to constantly red team ourselves. We need to constantly look for the gaps, weaknesses, vulnerabilities that exist in our national security before our adversaries find them. It's in our interest to make sure that we close those gaps ourselves and continue to always look for them.
1: Well, I'm glad you raised artificial intelligence specifically, Mr. Chairman. What is the single greatest threat to national security posed by AI? What use of it?
0: The single greatest threat is to cede that ground to the Chinese and allow them to have that as a leverage to put them in a position to relegate the United States to some secondary position. The Chinese Communist Party wants to supplant the United States as the preeminent economy, the preeminent military, the preeminent global leader, and that's their weapon of choice would be technology, most of which they've stolen from the United States. But if we don't take a leadership role and lean in forward aggressively on AI, we cede that space to the Chinese, and it's a huge threat to the United States and our allies.
1: And as we consider the threats posed to the United States with everything you just said around how the way in which the threat environment has evolved over the last quarter century, we've also seen a reduction in the Office of the Director of National Intelligence, which, of course, was designed post 9/11 to help connect the dots that you were speaking of that did not get connected in time to avert that terrorist attack. Are you concerned that the layoffs at ODNI have had a detrimental impact? Does that make us potentially less prepared?
0: No, I don't think that's the case. I think what took place with ODNI, number one, it was never stood up to operationalize. It's an administrative body that's designed to help communicate and coordinate and synthesize among the intelligence community agencies that essentially comprise the IC writ large. There are now 18 agencies that comprise the IC. The ODNI exists by statute to harmonize communication and operations among those agencies, but not to act as an operational entity themselves. And so I think what you've seen is sort of returning a huge number of detailees to various home agencies or institutions that they came from. There were many FBI detailees that have been returned to the FBI, the same thing with the CIA and others. So that right-sizing was achieved not by necessarily going in and firing a bunch of people, but basically returning them to their parent agencies and trying to put the ODNI back into a position of leadership from an administrative perspective, but not an operational perspective.
1: And finally, Mr. Chairman, as we consider this report on the 25th anniversary that you have put out, that you unveiled alongside Democrats in Shanksville, Pennsylvania, where, of course, United 93 went down after passengers were able to retake control from the hijackers, that is a bipartisan effort. The 9/11 Commission was a bipartisan effort. This is clearly an area in which, after an attack like this, Americans were brought together. In this political climate, it's hard to find issues that unite us in the same way anymore. Can we ever get back to the place that the country was in on September 12th, 2001?
0: I think we can. I just hope it doesn't take another event like 9/11 to get us there. Because on September 12th, we were united and galvanized as a nation. And we stayed that way for a few years. And as is human nature, we sort of then start to retreat to our corners, and we start to see those kinds of things happen. But I will say that the spirit of bipartisanship was well demonstrated in this effort. Over a 12-month period, we announced this retrospective on September 11th, 2025. We knew exactly what we were doing. We purposely composed this group of bipartisan members of the intelligence committee for this purpose, because we wanted to show the American people that we can, in fact, work together when it comes to things that really transcend any kind of political ideology. And we need to remind folks, if they haven't already remembered, I think the sad thing is that we haven't remembered, only 15 states require

0: or education on 9/11, but those attacks did not attack Democrats, they didn't attack Republicans, they attacked Americans. And it was Americans that responded. And I think what we saw, had it not been for Flight 93 being delayed, we might have seen a different outcome. But because those people came together, because of what they were able to learn while they were in flight due to a delayed departure, they were able to take that plane down. And I would tell the American people that was the first battle in the global war on terror. The first battle in the global war on terror took place in the skies over Pennsylvania. And that plane came down, and that was a victory for the United States. But 40 people fought for it, and they gave their lives for this country.
1: That was Republican Congressman Rick Crawford of Arkansas in conversation with my colleague Kaylee Lines. You can catch their full conversation online and on the terminal. And right now, turning to the Middle East, another global trade choke point is under pressure. Houthi forces pushing for control of the Bab el-Mandab Strait while attacks force Saudi Arabia to shut a critical oil pipeline used to bypass the Strait of Hormuz. Comes as Axios is now reporting that Saudi Crown Prince Mohammed bin Salman called President Trump twice, urging the U.S. to intervene against the strikes against the Houthis. Joining me now for more is Ian Bremmer, founder and president of Eurasia Group and G0 Media. Ian, thanks so much for being here. I wanted to start on Saudi Arabia because this is a country that has been rather successful in rerouting around the strait. We know that they've been preparing for this uptick in attacks by the Houthis. They've been shuttling their oil up through the Suez Canal to the Egyptian Mediterranean coast. But can you put into context for us how much is at risk when now the Red Sea appears to be at risk in this broader conflict?
2: Well, there's been disruption and several attacks on the East-West pipeline that brings 4 million barrels to the Red Sea and out of Saudi Arabia to the rest of the world. So that's disrupted right now. And the last time they've had disruptions took a couple weeks. So that's going to be a significant issue. Also, the fact that the Houthis have been able to take so much more land in Yemen, they now have the ability to proximately shut down the strait. Now they've said that they don't want to shut down the strait. They've said that they're just trying to stop the Saudis from transiting because they expect the Saudis to pay them off. But here's the rub. Saudis don't have a military response that would be effective against the Houthis at this point. And so absent the Americans helping Saudi Arabia out militarily from the air and on the ground, and so far President Trump has demurred from that support, the Saudis are going to have to engage in negotiations. Does this sound familiar? Right. I mean, now twice it turns out that considerably weaker powers in the region have the ability to, through disruption, to dictate terms that are more favorable or else. We've seen that from Iran over the last 6 months. We're now seeing it from the Houthis, an Iranian proxy, over the last several days.
1: I'm going to flip something that you said and phrase it as a question. How can regional allies help the U.S. when it comes to, instead of the Red Sea, but the Strait of Hormuz? Because we have reporting that some Gulf state nations are going to try to get a meeting over the weekend in Oman with Iranian officials about reopening the Strait of Hormuz. How much leverage can be pulled here in order for that to happen? And at this point, what's the base case? Is it that Iran is always going to have some sort of leverage when it comes to that waterway?
2: The base case is that the Iranian leverage is very real and substantial today, but it will be reduced over time because, of course, all sorts of other countries and companies will develop resilience to reduce their exposure so that they won't be able to have the Iranian predation against them through that threat of disruption. So Iran wants to maximize their leverage now to get paid to the greatest degree possible, and to have Gulf states accept some level of Iranian influence and control over what does and doesn't pass through the strait. That's why the Saudis are working with Oman to engage diplomatically. Now, I do believe that over the coming months, the focus of conflict resolution with Iran is going to shift away from Washington towards Riyadh and Abu Dhabi and Doha, because these are the countries that are willing to spend money. They're much more vulnerable, and ultimately they're the ones that are going to have to give when the United States turns its attention to other places.
1: Well, let's dig more into this, because Iran's president did arrive in New Delhi earlier today for the BRICS summit. We know that there are already tensions within this bloc, mainly between Iran and the UAE as just one example. But I'm wondering how the BRICS dynamic is going to change from here on out as we think about the weight of global alliances and how things have or haven't shifted since this conflict began.
2: The total BRICS level of economic heft vis-a-vis the United States hasn't changed all that much in the last 5 years. It's gotten a lot stronger versus Europe, which hasn't been growing as much. That's a different story. The BRICS clearly have the ability, because of the importance of China and Russia and India on the global stage, geopolitically, geostrategically, have the ability to frustrate the United States with diplomatic outcomes it wants. So, I mean, the U.S. can threaten the Iranians all they want economically, but unless the Americans are prepared to put sanctions directly on China, on Iran, on India, then the Iranians are going to continue to have a couple of substantial lifelines. And despite Scott Bessent talking a huge game, you know, saying he's the house and he's got the influence and will destroy these countries, so far the actual banks that have been hit through this economic D-Day have been one Emirati branch of an Egyptian bank and one other small bank that's been hit. Nothing. It's not like you're going after the Chinese. So the reality of the BRICS and the reality of the Chinese and the Indians with strong leadership and the willingness and the ability to say no to the United States certainly matters here.
1: Well, as we await more announcements from the administration, they say are coming when it comes to economic pressure. Ian Bremmer of the Eurasia Group and G-Zero Media, thank you so much for joining us today. And coming up, a blockbuster report from Anthropic. The global powers now using its Claude AI model to potentially help wage war. We'll bring you more on this and the latest on national security with the Pentagon's Undersecretary Michael Duffy. That's next. This is Balance of Power on Bloomberg Television and Radio.
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4: It's 5:21 on Wall Street. We do check markets all day long here at Bloomberg. A tough day on Wall Street and beyond as Americans across the country remember where we were 25 years ago today on that sunny, clear September morning. Keith Bruyette & Woods had headquarters on the 88th and 89th floors of the South Tower. The World Trade Center, that firm, lost 67 of its 171 New York-based employees on 9/11. Tom Michaud is the firm's president. He was a guest today on Bloomberg Surveillance.
5: While the morning of 9/11 is some of the worst of humanity, what's happened since 9/11 is some of the best of humanity. And when you think about the goodwill, the unity, the resilience that existed in our city and in our country, and that my firm was the beneficiary of, that allowed us to recover and move forward, that's what's important. And I think that's the best way to honor the victims of 9/11.
4: Tom Michaud, president of Keith Bruyette & Woods, interviewed on Surveillance. AstraZeneca's breast cancer pill failed to delay disease progression more than the standard treatment in a late-stage trial. Results that could dampen optimism around the medicine. Roche Holdings' experimental breast cancer drug failed to help patients in a similar trial earlier this year. Stocks higher today, losing week though. S&P today wrapping up the week at 75.56, up by 0.9%. West Texas Intermediate crude today did decline by 2.4%. Balance of Power continues now. And once again, your host, here she is, Tyler Kendall.
6: Hey, can be a positive force for good in our lives, and we have to harness that positive force, but it also poses very real dangers, and we have to make sure that we are getting our arms around those dangers, and right now, that is just simply not happening. So we need an urgent effort, and that should be bipartisan. It should be nonpartisan, really, to say that this is getting out of our hands, and we need to have real serious societal conversations and government conversations about how we put guardrails in place.
1: Welcome back to Balance of Power. I'm Tyler Kendall, and that was Democratic Congressman Jason Crow of Colorado, a member of the House Intelligence Committee, responding to reports of Democrats' plans to create an AI select committee if they take control of Congress next year. It comes during a turbulent week that saw an Anthropic researcher publicly quit and highlight concerns over the sector's push toward super intelligence models. And now we're learning through Anthropic's new threat assessment report that both Iran and Russia potentially attempted to use its models to target U.S. Navy warships. For more, we're joined now by Bloomberg's Michael Shepard, live from our Washington, D.C. bureau. So, Mike, let's just start there. How is Washington digesting this news?
7: Well, you know, this all was touched off by that tweet that has since gone viral from the Anthropic researcher Jacob Coxon. And lawmakers here in D.C. took notice as well. And they have, just like we heard Congressman Crow say, really called for some urgent action. And some of the proposals that we have seen pushed include a possible kill switch on AI that some lawmakers have advocated, as well as a ban on superintelligence that Senator Bernie Sanders has been pushing as well. Yet we know, and we have to insert the to be sure here, Tyler, that, you know, with not too much time before the midterms and also a bitter partisan divide in Congress right now, it's unlikely that we would see much substantive action advance in either chamber, at least before the election. And we're also seeing some skepticism from the administration, at least when it comes to the more dire existential warnings that were sounded earlier this week. We saw a top Pentagon official, Emil Michael, yesterday dismissed some of those doomer fears, saying that the free market and industry-wide collaboration would work to address some of the worst risks that have been outlined. And then last night, thanks to our colleague Jeff Mason, who put the question directly to President Donald Trump, the president said he is not so much concerned about these so-called extinction-level risks that could be posed by AI, and instead he's focused on the challenge presented by China.
1: And Mike, can we talk about a little bit more about these specific risks that some in the industry are raising the alarm about, namely that this technology could be used by U.S. adversaries or bad actors? What do we actually know about what sort of information was presented?
7: Well, Anthropic put out this 145-page national security report late yesterday that really spelled out in a little bit more detail what some of those risks could look like. And they have found evidence that their Claude tools have been used by actors in places like Russia, China, and Yemen to carry out a range of activities that would be detrimental potentially to U.S. national security. For example, in Yemen, groups there have been employing Claude to work on missile development. And Chinese actors were also using Claude to try to set up surveillance of sorts of Uyghurs in the Syrian army. And then even more troubling, and perhaps to the point that we heard Rick Crawford, the chairman of the House Intelligence Committee, raise, we saw efforts by China, according to Anthropic, to gain ground in the AI race using improper means, according to Anthropic. You remember Moonshot and the breakthrough that we saw in July with its new Kimi model? Anthropic is saying that that was engineered through improper use of the Claude model, where Moonshot was routing requests actually through Claude and then claiming the results as its own. All this is spelling a lot of tension between President Donald Trump and Xi Jinping when the Chinese leader gets here later this month.
1: All right, Bloomberg's Michael Shepard. Mike, thank you as always. Joining us now for more is Michael Duffy, the Undersecretary for Acquisition and Sustainment for the Pentagon. Mr. Secretary, thank you so much for joining us here. You just heard Mike run through some of these serious concerns when it comes to artificial intelligence. AI is at the forefront of making sure that the U.S., including in the military, stays innovative. How are you thinking about potential guardrails and what the U.S. should be doing from the Pentagon's perspective in terms of the next wave of technology?
8: Well, listen, I think artificial intelligence offers tremendous potential for the department to optimize our operations, to optimize the engineering and acquisition and the development of our military force. And so, of course, we want to make sure that we're applying safety measures and ensuring that it's used properly. But we're full speed ahead. Emil Michael is my colleague who's leading the charge, and he's taken us from 40,000 users on generative AI to over a million users within the department, and we're seeing great progress there.
1: You're also helping to lead the charge when we're talking about bolstering the tangible supplies that our military needs and bolstering the U.S. defense industrial base. But I'm wondering, what is standing in the way of the U.S. producing stockpiles and munitions faster? Is it the capital? Is it the supply chain? Is it still what could be Pentagon procedures that drag down the process?
8: Well, I think we've gone a long way since President Trump and Secretary Hegseth came into office. We've introduced an acquisition transformation strategy. The Secretary is leading that. And every day my team is putting that into effect, removing barriers across the board, creating long-term demand signals for industry to drive investment. But the one thing that's missing here is the budget. You know, Congress, we're working very hard with Congress to ensure that we can secure the $1.5 trillion request that President Trump has submitted. That's going to be essential. Because we have the contracts in place, we have the acquisition reform in place, we need that funding in order to deliver for the warfighter.
1: Well, what happens if those vital programs that would be funded under reconciliation dollars don't get through? How are you thinking about working with Congress in what has become a very unpredictable funding cycle? And I'm also curious if you think too many of the procurement process is funded through what can often be a partisan fight in terms of what actually gets done with reconciliation.
8: Well, I think whether it's vice budget or partisan or reconciliation, we need the right members of Congress to step up and deliver. The President Trump submitted a $1.5 trillion budget request because he believes that it's essential for continued growth and rebuilding of our military. So I think, it will be incumbent on us to work with Congress over the next couple of months to ensure that we get that full funding for our program.
1: Can you talk a little bit more, perhaps, about the urgency? I know you've said that the Pentagon is making up for lost time when it comes to munitions production. As you examine the supply chain, how long will it actually take the U.S. to replenish the stockpile that's being used in Iran, for example?
8: Well, we do have a defense industrial base that has been neglected. I think this has been an opportunity, and President Trump has really led the way to find ways to modernize really enhance how we bring the latest and greatest production techniques, technologies to bear. We have a program called the Business Operators for National Defense, where we've recruited some of the best executives from across multiple industries, automotive, logistics, information technology, who are coming in. We have, for example, the former head of manufacturing from General Motors, the former head of manufacturing from Ford, the former CIO of Tesla, all contributing, have a proven track record and have come to the department and are working with our defense industrial base partners, our program leaders, and our senior leaders to bring a new breath of fresh air in terms of bring true manufacturing and operational insight to how we can modernize our defense industrial base.
1: For clarity, though, can you give me a timeline on how long it will take to replenish those weapons that have been used in the conflict in Iran, and perhaps which munitions you may be most concerned about?
8: Yeah, well, I think we're focused on the critical munitions that are so essential for our competitive advantage and that are sought after worldwide. Weapons like the Patriot, the Tomahawk, the THAAD interceptor, the Standard missile. These are all, they're missile interceptors, they're deep strike. We've got air-to-air munitions. And we have rolled out deals that have really been rolling since the beginning of the year. Both at the prime contractor level and the subcontractor level, that in partnership with Congress, put in place the opportunity to enter into seven-year deals, which is really unprecedented, thanks to the leadership of Secretary Hegseth and President Trump. And in doing so, we have incentivized industry to invest their own money, $25 billion, to get to ramp rates of that are tripling Patriot production capacity, quadrupling THAAD. These investments and these ramp rates will allow us to replenish much faster expended munitions, and also ensuring that we're building out capacity for the next generation.
1: In the final minute I have you, Mr. Secretary, I did want to ask about President Trump signing this executive order earlier this year, back in January, that would aim to restrict stock buybacks for defense companies if they fail to meet the Pentagon's performance requirements. Correct me if I'm wrong, but I believe the Pentagon has to release guidance in regard to actually having this become official and active. Can you give me any update there, if that has already happened and if this is something that's in the works?
8: Well, listen, I think, what's clear to us, what's clear to President Trump and Secretary Hegseth and our entire leadership team, is we can only deliver in partnership with industry. But industry has to uphold their share of that partnership, and that means delivering on time. We have not had the best history in the Pentagon and in the industrial base of delivering weapons on time and under cost. And I believe President Trump's leadership has allowed us to really engage industry directly, and we've seen a response. I mean, I think these deals are a result of his leadership and that executive order and his continual meeting with the industry executives to really prioritize and emphasize our need for them to invest in production expansion and to prioritize the warfighter when they're looking at their stock buybacks and their dividends. And I think we're seeing a response from industry on that.
1: All right, U.S. Undersecretary Michael Duffy. Mr. Secretary, thank you so much for joining us here on Balance of Power.
8: Thank you.
1: And turning now to the midterms, we're just 53 days to go until Election Day. Residents in at least one state are just finding out what district that they will be voting in after the Supreme Court blocked a Republican-led effort in Missouri that would have given the Republican Party an edge in 7 of the state's 8 congressional districts. The decision restores the state's old map for November, protecting a Democratic-held seat in Kansas City and giving Democrats a more favorable playing field elsewhere in the state. Joining me now is Fred Wellman, the Democratic candidate in one of those districts, Missouri's 2nd congressional district. He is also a U.S. Army veteran who was deployed to Iraq as part of Operation Iraqi Freedom. Mr. Wellman, thank you so much for joining us, and thank you so much for your service here today on 9/11.
9: Thank you.
1: Just quickly, actually, if we can just start there and get your thoughts as the nation commemorates 25 years, what is top of mind for you here today, and what are you thinking about as we mark this milestone?
9: Sacrifice. You know, I on 9/11, I was an Army reservist living in Georgia and went back in the Army for an additional 9 years after that day. I volunteered to return to the Army and serve my country. I think often of the over 7,000 Americans we've lost since 9/11 on that day and in the global war on terror, and even the 18 in Iran today that you could tie to it. So I think one of the reasons I ran for Congress is I talk often of the burden of leadership, the fact you should feel the weight of leadership on your shoulders. And I've been very blessed to serve in the Army for 22 years and then serve as a veterans advocate and now running for Congress, and know that you should feel the weight of that leadership. And I've taken that very seriously as we run for office now too.
1: Well, thank you again. And we do want to pivot back now to the breaking news earlier this week when it came to that Supreme Court decision and what that does mean going forward here, including for your race and your candidacy. I know that you called it a victory. This dispute has really put Missouri at the forefront of the national conversation when it comes to redistricting. I'm wondering if you could just tell me a little bit more about what the national attention and the spotlight has meant for your terms as a candidate.
9: It's great to have everybody join us. You know, we've been saying since we ran this race, before I decided to run, I looked at the maps. I knew that our Republican leadership was going to try and push through this new map. So we were prepared to run on either map. It is unfortunate they decided to jam it through. It caused massive chaos. I think my frustration the most is throughout this entire process, the people getting hurt is our voters. You know, on Election Day for the primary, we saw so many voters go to the polls, had no idea they were in my congressional district at all. They expected to be in a different district, and that caused confusion and chaos that was completely unnecessary. And all of this to retain power for the Republicans. So now we're back to what they call the 6-2 map, or 2022 map. It gives us politically a more favorable map, but in the end, I still mourn for our own voters who have been left confused and left out of this entire conversation. So for us, the national conversation has shifted here. My race, it was a Trump plus 8 district in 2022. We know it has shifted since then. We've got a toss-up of a race, and it's going to be a real challenge. I think we've got a real chance to win this race, and it's great to have folks paying attention to it now. And we say a lot here. The Republicans wanted a 6-2 map. They're going to end up with a 5-3-1 when we flip the seat.
1: Well, we should say that the Republican argument here from the GOP lawyers in this case in particular is that because the state constitution gives the General Assembly in Missouri the explicit job of drawing these federal districts, those lines are a unique legislative duty exempt from being frozen or vetoed by a public ballot measure. This has no doubt created confusion when it comes to potential constituents, voters there in Missouri. I'm wondering what you're hearing and what your campaign looks like to help educate voters moving forward so that come Election Day, there's clarity, because this is an essential part of our democracy.
9: It is. And the arguments they're making are flawed. The fact is that we have overturned gerrymanderings and redistricting before. Over 100 years ago, we did it. So to say that there's a precedent in Missouri to use the people's ballot initiatives to veto a law, it's one of our most cherished constitutional rights here in Missouri, the ability of the people to question what their legislatures have done. So from the beginning, their argument was flawed because it had been done in the past. And that's exactly what the Supreme Court judge is like. No, the people of Missouri have a right to veto laws that you pass, and this is just one of them. On top of that, yes, part of my campaign now, which is very much a grassroots campaign, and we're working very hard, is getting out into the district. We made a commitment when we started this race, I would run in every single corner of the district, no matter which district they picked for us. And that means not just St. Louis County, where a lot of the population lives, but reaching out to Franklin County, St. Charles, mm-hmm. and Warren County, partnering with folks like our labor unions and others to get the word out. This is very much a mission of ours in the next 53 days. Is unsure to make sure people understand, one, there is a race they have to vote in, two, that it is a total referendum on Representative Wagner's 13 years in office.
1: And there's a lot of work that needs to be done between now and Election Day. For your campaign, we pulled the latest FEC numbers, which shows that you have $242,000 cash on hand. That's compared to $4.2 million on hand for your opponent, the incumbent Congresswoman Ann Wagner, who we have invited on to this program. I'm not sure if you have updated numbers to share, but that's a pretty big gap. How do you plan to make it up?
9: We're working hard. We've had great success. Since the primary, our numbers have gone up dramatically. Just today, we've had some of our biggest days. You know, with this decision, a lot of folks nationally are now paying attention to the race. We've got a lot of folks reaching out from across the country. We could definitely use help here. You know, Representative Wagner has been sitting on her war chest. That's on top of her personal quadrupling her net worth to about $26 million while sitting on the in the Financial Service Committee. And she has a lot to answer for in the record. But I think if we can learn one lesson from this cycle, big money doesn't necessarily win anymore. And we are a scrappy campaign. We've built a professional campaign, the best of the national folks, the best of local folks, to build the right campaign. So we are building our war chest and competing on this ground. But more importantly, I'm in the district. Unfortunately, Representative Wagner has made a conscious decision not to meet with her voters. She doesn't hold town halls. She doesn't go out amongst the folks. I am out here every day, two or three times, events a day, town halls. We have our 12th town hall tomorrow, where Representative Wagner's had zero. I think what people are finding that representation means being there for them, talking to them, listening to their challenges. And all I hear every day is people are stressed about the costs, the corruption, and the chaos of Washington, D.C. And unfortunately, Representative Wagner is part and parcel of all three of those, and she's not answering to her voters. And I think after 13 years of being in a job, you have a duty to speak to your voters and explain to them why you should be rehired. So I'm doing that. I'm going out. I'm talking to everybody I can get my hands on. If they put them in a room, I'm there. It's a very aggressive style, if you will, of campaigning, and it works for us. And I believe we're going to come out on top of this race in just 53 days.
1: All right, Fred Wellman, Democratic candidate for Missouri's 2nd Congressional District. Thank you for joining us here on Bloomberg. And we should note Bloomberg News has reached out to Mr. Wellman's opponent and Amy Wagner with an invitation to appear here on Balance of Power. Coming up, our political panel is on hand as we take you through some of the major moments from the first ever Republican midterm convention. That's next on Balance of Power on Bloomberg Television and Radio.
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10: ABC News, I'm Mike Dubusky. Millions across the country and around the world are remembering those lost on 9/11, 25 years ago today. Ceremonies taking place at Ground Zero in New York and at the Pentagon in Washington, D.C. Meanwhile, Pennsylvania Governor Josh Shapiro was on hand in Shanksville, where United 93 went down, the passengers and crew of that airplane overpowering the hijackers.
11: They organized, they mobilized, and they summoned the courage to stare evil in the face and fight back. Their actions saved countless lives.
10: Diesel prices have hit a new record, $6.12 a gallon on average, according to Gas Buddy. Diesel impacts large trucks, which can have knock-on effects at the grocery store and at other retailers. Prosecutors now say a CIA officer found with more than $40 million worth of gold bars has reached a tentative plea deal with the DOJ. This is ABC News.
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4: Hey, it's 5:44 on Wall Street. We do check markets all day long here at Bloomberg. Saudi Arabia has closed its east-west pipeline. It's a key alternative to the Strait of Hormuz for its oil exports. This following multiple attacks yesterday. The Ministry of Energy says the pipeline has been shut as a precautionary measure. The ministry says the attacks did cause several injuries, and emergency teams are taking steps to secure the pipeline and assess its safety. Brent crude now trading at $103.85 a barrel. Veteran commodities strategist Jeff Curry says average U.S. gasoline prices will almost certainly hit $5 a gallon before the midterm elections, citing a combination of scarcity and currency debasement. Curry was asked about his forecast for oil this morning on Bloomberg Surveillance.
12: I think there's an extremely high probability on that happening. You know, at this point right now, it's pretty clear across the board we're out of this, pretty much all the commodities. And what will happen is you'll see the refineries go, oh, we got to make diesel, create shortages in gasoline. Oh, we got a gasoline shortage, try to swing back that. Eventually, they just run out of the option.
4: Jeff Curry, CEO of Real Macro, who built his name on Wall Street at Goldman Sachs. He was interviewed this morning on Surveillance. Diesel, by the way, topping $6 a gallon. S&P up 0.9%. Balance of Power continues now. And once again, your host, here she is, Tyler Kendall.

0: This is Bounce Power on Bloomberg Television and Radio. I'm Tyler Kendall. The Republican Party wrapping up its two-day midterm convention that saw some of the party's top brass descend on Dallas to ramp up the message to voters and donors. Let's take a listen to some of those highlights.
1: I'm asking you to pretend that I'm on the ballot. Well, if the Republicans win, you win with us and you get $5,000. It will be called the Trump dividend. We'll call it the Trump dividend.
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3: America, it's time for choosing. 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
4: We are just 54 days out from the most consequential midterms of our lifetime.
5: We are just getting started.
6: We are facing the most important midterm election that has ever been.
7: The Republicans are going to win this year because Americans want safe communities and secure borders, and Republicans will deliver on that need.
8: It's not about this or that policy. It's about the party of common sense beating the party of the crazies. Let's send these lunatics packing and govern our country for the future.
1: We are going to vote on November 3rd, or we are going to vote before that.
0: But just over 50 days until Election Day, the GOP is aiming to turn that energy into votes as Democrats look to capitalize on the vulnerabilities across the aisle, including President Trump positioning himself as a key figure in the race, despite a now lower approval rating. Joining us now is our political panel tonight, Bloomberg contributors Jeannie Shanzano, Democratic strategist, and a democracy visiting fellow at Harvard's Kennedy School's Ash Center, alongside Republican strategist Rick Davis, partner at Stone Court Capital. So, Rick, let me start with you. This presented a massive fundraising opportunity for Republicans, which are already ahead when we look at cash on hand. Was this a success in a way?
9: Well, certainly from a financial point of view, it probably is a success. I mean, we don't know what it costs to put this little shindig on and what the net is from raising money to spending it. But as you point out, Tyler, I mean, the Republicans have a massive trove of cash. The biggest trove is in Donald Trump's control. And that's going to be a real question as we enter into this sort of final leg of the campaigns. And that's going to be how much is Donald Trump willing to spend of the in excess of $600 million. That he's collected already to date, how much is he going to spend on behalf of especially Republicans in the House? This has been asked of him many times, and he has never committed a dollar amount. If anything, he's kind of said, well, why would I spend money on that? They're probably going to lose. So at the end of the day, that's the biggest question mark. Money is not going to win an election, but it's going to make it easier to get this message through.
0: Well, Jeannie, from a Democratic strategist's perspective, did Democrats really counter-narrative, counter-program the convention this week effectively? When you think about the headlines that we got, it was a lot of talk about 2028 contenders, for example, or the president's push to get $5,000 checks to Americans if they win. What sort of headlines did Democrats make this week?
10: You know, Tyler, I think the old rule in politics, and particularly campaigning, is when your candidate is your opposition party is suffering, don't get in the way and make news. And in fact, Democrats feel like they benefited enormously from what was going on in Dallas. Let's just point to, there's been a lot of talk about the $5,000. Let's just point to how Donald Trump ended this last night. He stood on the stage, had the people in the audience stand up, raise their hands, and pledge that they would cheat like hell in the midterms to win. That is what is going to go viral out of this thing, that moment. And that doesn't engender more people on the Republican side to go out and vote for Trump, because everybody in that room and everybody watching were already going to vote for Trump and the Republicans, I should say. But what it does do is send a message that's not going to turn out moderates or Republicans in Donald Trump's favor, because he stood on the stage again and he is so desperate that he is calling for $5,000 checks, but only if he wins. And he's calling for his supporters to cheat if they have to get Republicans Republicans over the line. That's more than enough goodies for Democrats to chew on for the next 60 days.
0: Well, let's listen to how the administration has been framing these $5,000 checks, considering they are making a lot of headlines. Bloomberg Television spoke earlier today with the NEC director, Kevin Hassett.
11: If you look at the way the president worded it, he said that we're going to have $5,000 if we win the House and the Senate. And one way that that could happen would be through a reconciliation process where, because of all of the growth and all of the wealth that's being created in the U.S., you know, the president thinks that we need to return more of that to the American people. And you could do that in a fiscally responsible way through a reconciliation process. So that's, you know, one path that's being considered.
0: Rick, we hear the word reconciliation, and that seems to be an implicit signal that, of course, this would have to go through the U.S. Congress. Wondering how you're thinking about the viability of this proposal, and also the last part that Kevin Hassett mentioned there, fiscally responsible way. How difficult is it at this moment from a political standpoint to cut spending in Washington if you were to add an initiative like this?
9: You know, Kevin Hassett's an old friend of mine. He was an advisor to the McCain campaign. And one of the great contributions was that if we were going to increase costs for a program, whether it's national defense or something domestic, we had to have pay-fors. In other words, we had to cut something to increase, because he knew at the time that the worst thing that could happen is to continuously increase the federal deficit. Well, that has exploded in the years since the first Trump office in 2016. And I'm sure he was pained to have to describe this policy, because really what you're doing is you're running up another $1.3 trillion deficit to supply a check for every man and woman in the country. And it's just a stimulus. It's the same thing we did post-COVID that he claimed caused inflation. So this administration's kind of wrapped up in a knot on that. Yeah, I'm sure they want to try and do everything they can to convince people to turn out to vote, but monkeying with the federal deficit is not the way to go.
0: Rick, very quickly here, because we have some more that we want to get to with both of you, but you, Mish, the prelim reading came out today, and I know that you track this so closely. It is showing that there is consumer pessimism, mainly fueled by higher gas prices. How do Republicans turn that narrative around?
9: Yeah, look, I mean, the UMish is the best survey in America, and it has been for 45, 50 years. The reality is it tells us what the mood of the country is, regardless of the politics. But in this case, especially this one where the numbers dropped precipitously well below what they thought was going to be the mark, it is being driven by both Republicans and Democrats. And the reality is, just to pick up on the point you made about energy, is the drop wasn't just about energy. It was including, you know, you take out the core price of goods and gas, and there and it still rose 0.3%, 0.3%. So this is an all-around bad report for the party in power. And when the UMish goes down, the party in power pays a price at the polls.
0: In the final minute that we have you both, Jeannie, I'll start with you just to give a chance to reflect as the country marks 25 years since 9/11. As the nation remembers, what's stuck out to you?
10: I think what stuck out most was the fact that I work with so many young people. We're 25 years in. They were not alive. And to think about how important these kinds of remembrances that we saw across the country today are to keeping what happened 25 years ago alive. And of course, I think there's also been a downside to what we've seen, because we have seen the introduction of politics in a way we didn't have it at year 5 or 10 or 15 or 20, as the president and then also the defense secretary introduced into the discussion, or continued a discussion and narrative about how this war in Iran is tied intimately to the war, to the 9/11 attack. And that to me was a problem, because this has never been a political day. And today it was a very political introduction at the Pentagon.
0: Rick, a final thought?
9: Yeah, look, it's a special day of remembrance. This country actually came together post 9/11, and we need to find ways to do that again without having to suffer such consequences.
0: All right. Well, thank you both for joining us here Today on this important day, Jeannie Shanzano and Rick Davis, both Bloomberg Politics contributors on our political panel tonight. And that does it for today. Make sure to check out our Washington Edition newsletter. You can find that on the terminal and online. I'm Tyler Kendall. Thank you so much for joining us here on Balance of Power. 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
13: It's 5:56 on Wall Street. We do check markets all day long here at Bloomberg. Fed Chair Kevin Warsh is facing intense pressure to raise rates at next week's policy meeting after a highly anticipated inflation report this morning showed that consumer prices did push higher last month. Underlying inflation rose more than expected in August as the core consumer price index increased by 0.3% from a month earlier. Policymakers meet next week. The decision comes on Tuesday. Tiffany Wilding is economist at PIMCO.
14: You know, so because labor is, you know, 75% of the input costs of most companies in the United States, you know, I think that's why Federal Reserve officials, you know, can still be pretty patient here, you know, although hiking, but at a gradual pace, you know, because we're just not seeing, you know, those marginal cost pressures, you know, certainly that we were seeing in 2022.
13: Tiffany Wilding of PIMCO. AstraZeneca's breast cancer pill failed to delay disease progression more than the standard treatment in a late-stage trial, results that could dampen optimism around the medicine. Stocks higher, S&P up 0.9, NASDAQ today up by 1%. I'm Charlie Pellett, and that is a Bloomberg Business Flash.
15: This is the Bloomberg Black Business Beat. Bobby Wagner is a Super Bowl winning linebacker and one of only three to record 2,000 tackles or more. But even though he's super talented on the field, he knew when he entered the league that football was just one part of his journey.
16: Football was going to be a really big avenue for me, and football was going to be something that made me wealthy, but I knew it wasn't the end goal.
15: Instead, Wagner has put the wealth and access football has given him to use in the world of business. One of his most recent big investments didn't take the longtime Seattle Seahawks player too far from home. He's recently bought himself a stake in the WNBA's Seattle Storm.
16: I've been connected with Seattle for a long time, and you know, I've watched the Storm. The Storm has been doing that thing for a really, really long time. So not just like from a championship perspective, but when you're in the city, they do a lot of good in the community.
15: Wagner's part of a growing number of current and former players that are moving into the ownership ranks. I'm Bloomberg's Justin Milliner on the Black Business Beat.
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26: From ABC News, I'm Mike Tabusky. A ceremony at the 9/11 Memorial in New York City today, where the World Trade Center once stood. The last person to speak at that remembrance ceremony, which included the reading of the nearly 3,000 names of those lost that day, told the crowd that the best way to honor the victims is to stop spreading hate.
27: I think the one parting thing I want to leave everyone with is that you do my dad's legacy and the legacy of all these victims no honor by using this tragedy to spread hate.
26: Meanwhile, President Trump was at the Pentagon marking 25 years since the attacks. ABC News White House correspondent Karen Travers.
2: At the Pentagon today, President Trump honored U.S. service members who fought in the war on terror following the September 11th attacks, saying they kept America safe. He connected their service to those who are currently fighting the war against Iran.
3: And we salute the service members working right now to ensure the world's number one sponsor of terror, the Islamic Republic of Iran, will never, ever have a nuclear weapon.
2: Karen Travers, ABC News, the White House.
26: Diesel prices in the U.S. have hit a new record, now sitting at $6.12 a gallon on average, according to Gas Buddy. Diesel's especially important to people like Jason Kurtz, a corn and soybean farmer near Forest City, Missouri. He says even before this record high, he was paying twice as much for diesel in his farm equipment.
4: We have to harvest, and we have to run the machines, we have to use the diesel, so bottom line is it cuts into our bottom line. Things are already tight with input prices on the front end when we plant, and everything is going way up, chemical, fertilizer.
26: And in Dallas, Texas, that city's been without rain for 57 days now, as drought there ties up efforts to stop the spread of the fast-moving Ross wildfire. 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
5: Cool night coming up across the region under clear skies with light winds as high pressure settles in. Temperatures will drop into the upper 50s in the city. However, out in the suburbs, we'll see places falling to the upper 40s to lower 50s. Saturday starts off with sunshine. Clouds start to filter back in during the afternoon hours, though. Highs only in the lower to middle 70s. Skies become mostly cloudy Saturday night. We'll see some showers developing before daybreak. Lows dropping to the lower to middle 60s. For Sunday, low pressure passes by, lots of clouds in the morning, periods of rain and showers, some heavy downpours are possible. They should end by early afternoon. Highs will get up into the middle 70s. System pulls away Sunday night. Skies become mostly sunny again on Monday. Highs will get into the lower to middle 70s. I'm Scott Kaplan, and that's your Bloomberg three-day forecast. Now back to the latest headlines from ABC News.
26: Severe weather is headed for the Midwest. ABC meteorologist Leslie Lopez has more.
6: We're talking about severe weather threats, and unfortunately, this is what we're going to be dealing with this afternoon into the evening for parts of, it looks like, not only areas of Minneapolis, Minnesota, but moving all the way up into areas closer towards Duluth. Damaging wind, large hail, also brief tornadoes as a possibility in these areas. So this is a 2 out of 5 threat level. Again, this afternoon into tonight.
26: 3 people are being charged in Southern California, accused of paying homeless residents in Los Angeles to forge signatures for a ballot proposition.
7: 47-year-old James Brass, who goes by Lord, is charged with conspiracy to commit identity fraud. He and 2 employees allegedly coordinated a team of signature collectors who would use L.A.'s homeless population living on Skid Row to forge signatures to help get propositions on the ballot. First Assistant U.S. Attorney Bill Assaley.
8: Obviously, you have a very vulnerable group there, and they're willing to do basically anything for a few bucks. And so he's using them to commit fraud.
7: Brass allegedly used real voters' names that he could see on an app, having homeless sign in those voters' names. All 3 are now charged. Alex Stone, ABC News, Los Angeles.
26: And the Metropolitan Nashville Airport Authority has voted unanimously to begin the process of changing that airport's name to honor the late Dolly Parton. Airport officials say they haven't picked out an exact name just yet. Parton died last month at the age of 80. I'm Mike Debusky, ABC News.
23: And I'm Ed Kalenge in the Bloomberg Newsroom. Here are some of the stories we're watching. Saudi Arabia closed its east-west pipeline, a key alternative to the Strait of Hormuz, for its oil exports following multiple attacks on Thursday. The Ministry of Energy said Friday in a post on X the conduit was shut as a precautionary measure. The attacks caused several injuries, and emergency teams are taking steps to secure the pipeline and assess its safety. Saudi's Ministry of Foreign Affairs said in a post on X several drones launched from Iraq attacked the pipeline in the Riyadh and Madinah regions. Federal Reserve Chairman Kevin Warsh faces intense pressure to raise interest rates at next week's policy meeting after a highly anticipated inflation report showed U.S. consumer prices marched higher last month. Underlying inflation rose more than expected in August as the Core Consumer Price Index, which excludes food and energy costs, increased 0.3% from a month earlier. This according to Bureau of Labor Statistics data out Friday. The report bolsters the argument already embraced by several policymakers that the Fed must act to curb price pressures after more than 5 years of elevated inflation. President Trump, while saluting service members at the Pentagon in a ceremony marking the 25th anniversary of the 9/11 attack, says that Iran will never get a nuclear weapon and emphasizes an American spirit to endure and to win in the years since 9/11.
3: We salute our first responders and law enforcement, and we love them. And we salute the service members working right now to ensure the world's number one sponsor of terror, the Islamic Republic of Iran, will never, ever have a nuclear weapon.
23: President Trump speaking Friday at the Pentagon. Bloomberg Television's Romain Bostic interviewed Cantor Fitzgerald Executive Vice Chairman Kyle Lutnick and Chairman Brandon Lutnick at the company's headquarters in New York City. On September 11, 2001, Cantor Fitzgerald lost 658 employees in the attacks. This is Kyle Lutnick.
0: All of those ones that the family members, those that were lost, that come and work here, they love working here. It's part of them. It's part of us. And everything we do going forward is for the benefit of remembering those that we lost here. And that's incredibly important for us.
23: Cantor Fitzgerald, Executive Vice Chairman Kyle Lutnick, speaking with Romain Bostic on Bloomberg TV. The Friday numbers on Wall Street, the Dow added 509. NASDAQ gained 251. The S&P 500, it was up 65. The 10-year Treasury yield stands at 4.97%. The 2-year Treasury yield is at 4.62%. Checking oil, West Texas Intermediate at $100.25. Brent crude at $104.78. Global news, 24 hours a day. And whenever you want it with Bloomberg News Now, I'm Ed Kalegi. 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
1: Ken Rogoff, economist of Harvard. Former FDIC head Sheila Bair. GE CEO Larry Culp. San Francisco Fed President Mary Daly.
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1: This is Wall Street Week. I'm David Westin, bringing you stories of capitalism. The quest for AI has triggered a rush to find new power sources for all those data centers. But what happens when we overshoot, when we have too much power instead of too little? We go to continental Europe to see what they're doing to restore balance to a turbocharged solar energy system. Plus, that peace dividend the U.S. was hoping for has turned into a deficit. Geopolitical conflicts now require the U.S. to invest more than ever in defense systems. And the Pentagon is turning to Silicon Valley for new ideas and new ways of doing business. But we start with yet more drama in the oil markets, as the disruption in the Strait of Hormuz is vying with the promise of increased supplies from Venezuela. Luisa Palacios is a research scholar at Columbia's Center on Global Energy Policy. This week we've seen oil prices shoot up again because of the conflict in Iran. At the same time, we hear from Washington that maybe there's hope on the way in the form of Venezuela. What do we know about the possibility of Venezuela relieving some of the pressure on the oil markets?
9: So Venezuela could play a very important geopolitical role in the future. It just doesn't seem to me that it's going to play that role immediately. Venezuela currently produces about 1.2 million barrels per day, and there are oil deals that have been signed during the past months, and more importantly, last week, for billions of barrels. But signing a deal

0: of getting the boots on the ground and reversing the destruction of the old industry that has been 20 years in the making. So I do think that you might see some increases in oil production from Venezuela, but it is unlikely that you're going to see growth in oil production in Venezuela to the extent of really making a difference in oil markets in the context of the disruptions that we're seeing in the Middle East.
1: How does the current level of production in Venezuela of oil compared to the peak or what we might expect out of the country?
0: So Venezuela is producing about 1.2 million barrels per day. It used to produce before the Chavez regime north of 3 million barrels per day. At its peak in the 1970s, Venezuela was producing more 3.5, 3.7 million barrels per day. So this is a country that definitely has the reserves to be producing much more than what it's producing. And in a way, I would say exemplifies the fact that above the ground risk are much more important in a country like Venezuela than really the resources. Venezuela has the resources to be able to produce at the levels of many countries in the Middle East. It is just about the institutions, the rule of law, the rules of the game in order to mobilize the capital and the investments in order to increase that production to those levels and to meet the resource base that Venezuela has.
1: We've seen reports that Chevron and others are saying they want to invest in Venezuela now. Do we have any sense of how much investment would have to be made to bring back the fields to anything like what they used to be? And how long would that take?
0: So, yes, that is really a very important question because it is estimated that about $100 to $150 billion need to be invested for the next 10 years in order to get Venezuela back to 3.5 million barrels per day. That is a lot of investments that need to take place for which you really need assurances that the money is really going to flow, that you're going to get your money's worth, and that there's going to be property rights because it's, as you know, in the oil and gas business, these are investments that take a long time for them to pan out and for the returns to come. And so you need to have visibility not only about the next 6 months of the next year, but about the next 10 years or 20 years, which is the longevity of the most of these contracts are for 25 years. So if you're going to make investments that are, for example, you mentioned Chevron has announced investments of $7 billion to double production, which means production that currently is around 250,000, 300,000 barrels per day to 600,000 barrels per day in 5 years. So just pointing out, it is the amount of the dollars, the dollar amount, and the time frame for a doubling of increasing oil production by 300,000 barrels per day. So this is how difficult this is going to be.
1: And that time entails risk, as you point out. Yeah. I mean, some of the major producers already feel that they were burned before by having expropriations. That is the above ground risk you talk about.
0: Yes.
1: What needs to happen in your estimation, being a Venezuelan, what needs to happen above ground in terms of the geopolitical situation to give investors the confidence they need?
0: I think when you are a country that where the level of risk premium, of political risk is so high, it's because of the history of contract changes, of expropriation. As a government, you have to provide the right assurances that those contracts are going to be respected. And so those assurances are not just talk. It is about the rule of law. It is about regulatory framework. It is about stability of contracts. It is about also including in those contracts international arbitration. There is a at the end, I always believe that the politics of nationalism have a cost. It actually implies a much higher interest rate or a much higher assurances that you have to give investors to believe in and to be comfortable in investing in the country. You become investable in time as the trustworthy gap declines. And one of the, I think, difficulties in doing that is that

0: the current government is the same government that was there when those contract changes occurred. A company that has seen that kind of arbitrary contract changes have to go to your board and have to, make the case that this time is different, which is why I think some people believe that the only really institutional anchor to lower that risk premium is to hold elections for a democratically elected government where the mandate and the legitimacy are embedded in the oil opening.
1: Put Venezuela and the potential of Venezuela in the larger context of the global oil markets. How big a difference could Venezuela make given where we are right now, particularly with what's happening in the Strait of Hormuz?
0: Remember that the Strait of Hormuz disruptions is about 20% of oil supply. So this is really a big deal. Venezuela is might be part of the accounting, but it is not the solution by itself.
1: We tend to talk about the price of oil, often talk about it, Brent crude, basically. But I understand that it's more subtle, more complicated than that, because there's crude oil, there's also distillates.
0: Yeah. I would say that really the big bottleneck is on the refining front, not necessarily only on the crude oil front. It's just an easier metric. You don't consume a barrel of oil. You consume gasoline. You consume diesel, heating oil. So it is the products that actually matter for the end consumer. The oil needs to be refined, needs to be processed so that it can become the products that we use in transportation or in the petrochemical sector or for other sectors. They can even be more problematic for petroleum products than for the big oil tankers. So that's part of the issue that is going on with the refining industry. But it's not doesn't stay there because Asia Pacific, for example, is a big represents a really significant source of refining capacity in the world, and Asia has been severely disrupted because it was the most important buyer of Middle East oil, crude oil. And so if they cannot get the feedstock, they cannot refine the product. So India, for example, is one of the most important refining exporters, but they themselves have had issues sourcing their feedstock. And so it has like a domino effect. So you have disruptions in Middle East refining products. You have disruptions in Asia Pacific refining products. And then on top of all of this, you actually have the Ukraine in the Russia-Ukraine conflict refinery system in Russia is also being impacted by the drone attacks by Ukraine.
1: Coming up, sunny Spain turns out to be a great source for solar power. But what happens when there's too much of it to use? Even the best of intentions can lead to some bad economic results.
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3: This is the Bloomberg Business of Entertainment Report. It was a record summer at U.S. and Canadian movie theaters with $4.77 billion worth of tickets sold, according to market researcher Rentrak. Hollywood is having its best year overall since 2019. Daniel Loria, senior vice president at the box office company, credits the power of word of mouth.
4: When a movie is good, when a movie can connect with an audience, we are seeing audiences that hear about it come out giving it a shot in weeks 2, 3, 4, and 5. That's something we really hadn't seen at the beginning of the decade.
3: While five films have already topped the billion-dollar mark, Loria said mid-sized films like Project Hail Mary and Obsession also deserve credit. and could help the North American box office clear $10 billion for the first time this decade.
4: And this is going to be happening because the big movies are working and the mid-sized movies are working. That's something that had been missing from the market in the last couple of years.
3: Karen Moscow, Bloomberg Radio.
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8: Clear skies tonight, low in the middle to upper 50s, cooler in the suburbs. Sunshine Saturday morning, clouding up in the afternoon, high in the lower to middle 70s. Showers developing after midnight Saturday night, low 60 to 65. Showers end Sunday morning, high in the middle 70s. Sunshine returns on Monday, high in the lower to middle 70s. I'm Scott Kaplan with your three-day forecast on Bloomberg 92.9.
9: And I'm Ed Kalenge in the Bloomberg Newsroom. Here are some of the stories we're watching. The Iran-backed Houthis are gaining ground in Yemen and striking Saudi Arabia's oil infrastructure, forcing the kingdom to consider escalating its military campaign or tolerating greater rebel leverage. The Houthi advance near the Bab el-Mandeb Strait could give the group more scope to disrupt shipping and add pressure to oil prices, complicating Saudi Arabia's efforts to shield its economy from regional conflict. Nicholas Burns is former U.S. ambassador to NATO.
10: The State Department's in dire straits. We've had too many of our senior officers fired by this administration, forced out, sidelined. With Putin last week, there was no foreign service officer in the room. On Iran, no foreign service officers who know the Iranians well in the room with Steve Witkoff and Jared Kushner. I think it's really a shame that they're being sidelined.
9: Nicholas Burns on Bloomberg Balance of Power. Look for the rest of the interview wherever you get your podcasts. President Trump, while saluting service members at the Pentagon in a ceremony marking the 25th anniversary of the 9/11 attack, says that Iran will never get a nuclear weapon and emphasizes an American spirit to endure and to win in the years since 9/11.
11: We salute our first responders and law enforcement, and we love them. And we salute the service members working right now to ensure the world's number one sponsor of terror, the Islamic Republic of Iran, will never, ever have a nuclear weapon.
9: Bloomberg TV's Romain Bostic interviewed Cantor Fitzgerald, Executive Vice Chairman Kyle Lutnick, and Chairman Brandon Lutnick at the company's headquarters in New York. On September 11th, Cantor Fitzgerald lost 658 employees in the attacks. This is Kyle Lutnick.
12: All of those ones that, the family members, those that were lost that come and work here, they love working here. It's part of them. It's part of us. And everything we do going forward is for the benefit of remembering those that we lost here. And that's incredibly important for us.
9: Cantor Fitzgerald's Kyle Lutnick. The Friday numbers on Wall Street, the Dow added 509, NASDAQ gained 251, the S&P 500 up 65, the 10-year Treasury yield 4.97%, the 2-year 4.62%. West Texas Intermediate at $100.25, Brent crude 104.78. 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I'm Ed Kalenge. 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
1: This is a story about growing pains. Solar is now the largest source of power in Europe during summer months. But unlike fossil fuel plants, renewable energy is at the whim of Mother Nature, leaving it in short supply on overcast days. On peak summer days, however, when the sun hangs high, Europe has more solar power than its system can handle. And too often, it goes to waste. Here in the suburbs of Braunschweig, Germany, solar panels perch on top of red-tiled roofs. Like many neighborhoods in northern Germany, sunshine is seasonal here. But for homeowners like Moritz Hein, rooftop solar systems are paying for themselves.
24: Electricity isn't cheap in Germany, and there is that shift in mindset. We used to try to save electricity. Now we no longer have to worry about that. Having a solar power system makes financially even more sense.
1: Hein paid over 17,000 euros for his solar system after a hefty tax break from the government, making it possible for people like Jens Sanders of Plankton PV to build businesses doing the electrical work needed for installation.
25: So this is a solar panel of the same type that we installed here on this roof.
1: Hein makes 7.5 cents for every kilowatt hour of electricity he sells to the grid. Though the best option is for him to consume all the solar power at home, replacing the otherwise costly electricity bill. Altogether, he expects to earn back his 17,000 euros in 5 years.
24: We generate around 13,000 kilowatt hours over the course of the year, and our household consumes 3,000 kilowatt hours. That means we generate 4 to 5 times more electricity than we consume. In summer, we produce far more than we use, of course. In winter, we can cover at least 40% of our needs. At least, that's what we saw in January.
1: Government assistance and attractive returns for renewable producers have driven a massive solar boom across Europe in the last decade, from rooftops to solar parks.
26: Solar has been a huge success, right, in Europe. We are now having more than 400 gigawatt of solar capacity being installed over the last years.
1: Mario Skiru is the CEO of Incavis, a renewables company with solar and wind projects across Europe.
27: Give us a sense of the growth curve in solar in Europe.
26: I mean, growth has been exponential, right? It's mainly driven by the fact that the technology costs went down substantially. I remember when I started working in the renewable industry, we had a price around 4 or 5 million per megawatt of installed capacity. Now we are below 1/10 of it, right? So it has been crazy development in terms of technology costs.
1: The dramatic increase in European solar power has come with its own form of growing pains. In 2025 alone, Europe added over 80 gigawatts of additional capacity. That's like installing 6 panels every second, producing more energy than the system can absorb. But today, that crazy development has stalled.
28: The risk then becomes that those investors almost suffer from their own success. You get into a position of boom and bust, where in the good years, you get a lot of new capacity being delivered, and markets just simply aren't capable of absorbing that power supply.
1: Peter Osbaldstone is the research director for European power markets at the energy and renewables analytics firm Wood Mackenzie.
28: But as a result, if you think about just a standalone solar project, as the sun comes up during the spring and summer period, through that morning, midday peak, you start producing more and more power. Your peak power production is in the midday hours of the day. But the solar project next door to you is doing exactly the same, and the project next to that. So this is where you get very quickly to a position where you exhaust the available space in a market, you've got no more demand to serve, and prices start to fall very rapidly. So price cannibalization for generators, and in a wholesale market context, low or indeed negative prices.
0: It's a problem of supply and demand. When solar is generating more power than what the grid can absorb, prices actually dip below zero, meaning the power company pays the customer to use more electricity. Last year, Europe saw a record number of hours when power prices went negative.
26: When the price turned negative, it usually is driven by other effects. So in this case, yes, you might argue, what was the effect of subsidy schemes, especially in Germany, let's face it, where a lot of non-controllable assets are incentivized to produce at any hour of the day, and so get their subsidies even when prices turn negative, which is, again, a strange thing, or simply because the generation mix in the countries is not flexible enough. So ramping down specific assets becomes more expensive than just keeping them online and setting the power at negative prices. So these are usually, I would say, things that are of a transitionary nature. In the long run, I think that negative prices will basically disappear, and the overall level of sort of price level will be ultimately determined by what you say, the equilibrium between supply and demand.
27: As you say, it will right itself with time. But until that happens, in the meantime, what are the costs or disadvantages of negative prices for energy?
26: It's a difficult question, of course. The ones who sort of keep their assets online, despite the price being negative and not being subsidized, they do suffer. In general, for players like Encavis, it's not a real cost. It's like a revenue which ends up being lower than we might have expected at the time of the investment.
0: Industry experts say the solution to the problem of too much solar power generation isn't to have less, is to have ways of distributing that power to the places and at the times it's needed most.
25: So the negative electricity prices are really related to the time challenge, while we're seeing the curtailment really related more to the physical challenge of transporting electricity from where it's generated to where it's needed. And energy storage can help address both of those.
0: Julian Jansen is a managing director at Fluence, one of the largest utility-scale battery storage companies operating in Europe. On the outskirts of Zerbst, an historic town in East Germany, Fluence built 57 megawatts of battery facility to handle power generated by the adjoining solar panels. It stores enough electricity to power nearly 14,000 households. When the site came online in 2025, it was Germany's largest hybrid solar and storage project. Today, it's modest compared to a new generation of batteries measured in the hundreds and even thousands of megawatts.
27: At what rate is the storage growing in Europe?
25: The battery energy storage is coming from quite a low base. So, you know, people might see it as a new technology. It is by now very established, in particular in Europe. We've had deployments now really over the last decade. But at the beginning, it really was a smaller level of application and a smaller scale. We are now really out of that period. So last year alone, in 2025, Europe installed around 36 gigawatt hours of battery energy storage. And if we now look at some of the projections, we would expect the installed base in Europe to reach over 500 gigawatt hours by 2030. So you're now going through a rapid acceleration and year on year, significantly larger installation levels.
27: What is the role of storage, which is your area particularly, in solving the problem?
25: So in a very simple equation, it just shifts electricity from hour one to hour two, or any hour within the day, to better match when electricity demand is high versus the way electricity is supplied. Here we see the storage system, which will store excess energy that is not used right away.
0: A battery boom is also happening for smaller residential solar systems.
25: What has changed is that we used to have a lot of systems that had no battery storage, but since battery storage is so much cheaper today, almost all of our systems come with battery storage and bigger battery storage as well.
0: But there is also a third leg to the solar power stool in Europe. Beyond generating the power and being able to store it, there needs to be a way of distributing it efficiently.
27: As far as we can see,
3: How much more storage needs to be generated to bring the supply and demand back into balance? Is that 500 gigawatts by 2030, will that be enough?
4: So that would certainly make a start. So as you're deploying storage, you also need other flexible generation technologies. You need to also address the demand side. And in that interplay, it plays a critical role. It also will not replace the need to reinforce our grids, right? Just to be very clear, storage has a role to be played to be complementary, but we have to also reinforce our grids at the same time. And therefore, it's not necessarily a silver bullet of you need to build a certain amount of energy storage to address a certain constraint, either on the market side, on the grid side, but it's really about how does it interplay with other technologies and other investments that we're making into our energy infrastructure.
3: Is there substantial capital required for doing what needs to be done to the grid? Or is it a matter of rebuilding the infrastructure, or is it a matter of using what you have more efficiently?
26: I would say definitely the investment into the grid will be important, and this is something that we have to accept if we want to make the energy transition succeed. At the same time, the grid is operating in a very conservative way for good reasons, and we see good science and good steps going in this direction.
0: Skiro says he expects this transition to be short, though challenging, as the solar market finds its footing in the supply and demand equilibrium. And perhaps Skiro's optimism comes from the strong appetite for renewables across Europe.
28: We're seeing market conditions we've never experienced before. When investment conditions are right, perhaps when the right market frameworks are put in place by a government, investors turn up in volume. And they have the capability of delivering technologies, supply technologies, battery technologies very quickly. Into power systems which traditionally moved at a very pedestrian pace. So it's still kind of almost the growing pains of decarbonisation when we get to the point where we've left the early easy stages behind and it gets a little bit more serious and a little bit more difficult.
3: If everything went the way you would like it to go, how big could it get?
4: The limiting factor is not the investment appetite and the ability to build more solar, but it's really around building the grid and the infrastructure around it now to efficiently use it and to make sure we can use it at the times when it's most needed. And I think if you can solve that piece of the puzzle, there's really no limit on the growth scenario that we can see over the coming decades in Europe.
0: Europe has made remarkable progress toward its renewables future, generating unprecedented levels of solar power. But in doing so, it's experiencing some growing pains in getting the other parts of storage and distribution to catch up.
25: This is our battery. This is fully loaded at the moment, so we sell the energy to the grid.
0: In the meantime, it's given citizens like Hein a powerful incentive to find more ways of going green.
24: We are now considering ways to use even more of that power ourselves. For instance, by getting an EV in the future, or by using air conditioning in summer, which requires a lot of electricity. Since the electricity has essentially become free for us, our mindset regarding power usage has shifted radically. The more electricity we consume, the more we can save, and the faster our solar system pays for itself.
3: Coming up, U.S. defense needs are bringing together the innovation of Silicon Valley with the massive investment of the Pentagon. A tale of two very different cultures adapting to one another.
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13: 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Coming up, the latest market-moving headlines from Bloomberg. 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
5: ABC News, I'm Mike Dubusky. Ceremonies took place across the country today to mark 25 years since the 9/11 attacks. Family members of those killed in the World Trade Center read out the names at Ground Zero and in Washington.
7: To mark the moment a plane crashed into the Pentagon 25 years ago, the tolling of the bell and a reminder from Joint Chiefs Chairman General Dan Kane.
8: Here at the Pentagon, service members and civilians alike entered the smoke and fire to bring their teammates home to safety.
7: President Trump was also there.
10: For 25 years, our best and bravest have kept America safe.
7: 184 people died at the Pentagon on 9/11, including those on board American Airlines Flight 77. Sherry Preston, ABC News.
5: A new record for diesel prices in the U.S. The fuel now going up to $6.12 a gallon on average, according to Gas Buddy. The increased costs driven by the ongoing war in Iran. This is ABC News.
9: And I'm Ed Kalenge in the Bloomberg Newsroom. Here are some of the stories we're watching. Wall Street banks are not just competing to handle part of Anthropic's hotly anticipated initial public offering, they're also vying to manage the wealth the AI firm's employees are expected to amass after the blockbuster listing. Goldman Sachs, Bank of America, Bank of New York Mellon's Wealth Unit, J.P. Morgan, and Wells Fargo have been in discussions with Anthropic as it seeks to provide a list of advisors to help employees navigate their anticipated windfalls. Representatives for the banks and Anthropic declined to comment. Saudi Arabia closed its east-west pipeline, a key alternative to the Strait of Hormuz for its oil exports, following multiple attacks on Thursday. The Ministry of Energy said Friday in a post on X the conduit was shut as a precautionary measure. The attacks caused several injuries, and emergency teams are taking steps to secure the pipeline and assess its safety. Saudi's Ministry of Foreign Affairs said in a post on X several drones launched from Iraq attacked the pipeline in the Riyadh and Madina regions. NEC Chief Kevin Hassett says inflation has been decelerating over the last 3 months. Speaking with Bloomberg's Michael McKee and Vonnie Quinn, he talked about the president's proposed $5,000 payments, saying you could do that in a fiscally responsible way through a reconciliation process.
11: The president will have an opinion about it, I'm sure. He believes that there's plenty of room for interest rates to go down, and he voices that opinion while respecting the independence of the Fed. And so I would guess that if the Fed makes a big move, that the president will have something to say about it.
9: Federal Reserve Chairman Kevin Warsh faces intense pressure to raise interest rates at next week's policy meeting after a highly anticipated inflation report showed U.S. consumer prices marched higher last month. Underlying inflation rose more than expected in August as the Core Consumer Price Index, which excludes food and energy costs, increased 0.3% from a month earlier. The Friday numbers on Wall Street, the Dow added 509, NASDAQ gained 251, the S&P 500 up 65. The 10-year Treasury yield 4.97%. The 2-year 4.62%, West Texas Intermediate $100.25, Brent Crude $104.78. Global news 24 hours a day and whenever you want it with Bloomberg News Now. I'm Ed Kalenge. 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
2: Now, your 3-day weather forecast on Bloomberg 92.9.
12: Clear and cool tonight. Lows falling to the upper 50s in the city, upper 40s and lower 50s in the suburbs. Sunshine Saturday morning. Clouds return in the afternoon. High 70 to 75. Showers develop late Saturday night. Low in the lower to middle 60s. Showers ending by early Sunday afternoon. High in the middle 70s. Mostly sunny Monday. High 70 to 75. I'm Scott Kaplan with your 3-day forecast on Bloomberg 92.9.
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29: This is the Bloomberg Black Business Beat. Bobby Wagner is a Super Bowl winning linebacker and one of only three to record 2,000 tackles or more. But even though he's super talented on the field, he knew when he entered the league that football was just one part of his journey.
1: Football was going to be a really big avenue for me, and football was going to be something that made me wealthy, but I knew it wasn't the end goal.
29: Instead, Wagner has put the wealth and access football has given him to use in the world of business. One of his most recent big investments didn't take the longtime Seattle Seahawks player too far from home. He's recently bought himself a stake in the WNBA's Seattle Storm.
1: I'm being connected with Seattle for a long time, and you know, I've watched the Storm. The Storm has been doing their thing for a really, really long time. So not just like from a championship perspective, but when you're in the city, they do a lot of good in the community.
29: Wagner's part of a growing number of current and former players that are moving into the ownership ranks. I'm Bloomberg's Justin Milliner on the Black Business Beat.
4: Westwood One Sports presents this special tennis update. The 2001 U.S. Open ended on September 9th. Leighton Hewitt beat Pete Sampras in the final 2 days later, also in New York. 9/11, 25 years ago today. Francis Tiafoe was in Maryland. He was 3 years old. Ben Shelton was born 2 years later. His father was the tennis coach at Georgia Tech back then. Those two played tonight in All-American semifinal for the right to play in Sunday's final against the winner of the match going on now. Alex Zverev, the top seed, has a two-set lead on Karen Khachanov, who had his chances in a second-set tiebreaker, but Zverev pulled it out 9-7. He's now won 12 straight sets. They are 2-2 in the third set. Arina Sabalenka, ranked number one for 99 weeks. She's lost the top ranking to Elena Rybakina, but what's more important to both of them, winning the Open, and they'll play in tomorrow's women's final. They met in the Aussie final to start the year, and Rybakina won. John Stash, Aaron Westwood, One Sports.
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3: This is a story about history not coming to an end after all. It turns out that predictions of a conflict-free geopolitical future after the fall of the Soviet Union were premature, as were hopes for a so-called peace dividend. War in Ukraine and the Middle East and the rise of China brought history back with a vengeance.
0: Former Defense Secretary Mark Esper says that far from a dividend from peace, the U.S. needs to pay a premium for conflict going forward.
26: We clearly need to spend more on defense, given the world that we live in today, more dangerous than it was certainly 10 years ago. Since Xi Jinping has come onto the stage as leader of China and Vladimir Putin has become far more aggressive in Europe.
0: But for Esper, it's not just about spending more on defense. It's about tapping into a new source of innovation and production.
26: I'm most concerned about our industrial base and our ability to exploit these cutting-edge technologies that are coming out from these young minds in Austin, Texas, and Silicon Valley, and Boston, and other parts of this great country of ours.
0: There was a time that the tech innovation of Silicon Valley and the national defense apparatus run out of the Pentagon would have been considered strange bedfellows. But the need to put the nation's intellectual and financial capital together led Andreessen Horowitz to create its American Dynamism Practice 4 years ago, led by partners Catherine Boyle and David Ulovich.
5: We started with a simple thesis, which was companies that are supporting the national interest. We had made a number of investments in companies that were supporting aerospace, defense, but there were very, very few companies before 2020, 2021, 2022 focused on those areas, focused on hardware, focused on supporting the national interest, and most importantly, focused on working with government. For a while, Silicon Valley was very afraid of touching anything that was selling to the Department of War. In Silicon Valley, I always joke that, you know, it's like saying the word America out loud in Silicon Valley at the time was sort of surprising to people. But we immediately saw this groundswell of founders coming to us saying, actually, this really speaks to me.
0: Putting the Pentagon together with Silicon Valley may seem an obvious strategic move, given the runaway success of the latter and the increased needs of the former. But the two come from very different cultures.
5: Washington is used to zero-sum games, right? Every couple years there's an election, so it's on a very different cycle, and you know, someone wins and someone loses, and that impacts everything about how Washington does business. Whereas Silicon Valley, it's a positive-sum game, right? There's always been a view in Silicon Valley that everyone can be a winner, that there can always be scale and always be growth. It's a very different type of doing business. What's so great about what's happened over the last 10, 11 years is that there are now founders who've done it before. The founders of Anduril, many of them met each other when they were at Palantir, and they learned the lessons, they built the playbooks, they made some mistakes, and they decided to build Anduril. And now they're training the next generation of people who come on with maybe 2 to 4 years experience.
0: Perhaps nowhere better represents the culture clash between the Pentagon and America's startup world than that oft-criticized labyrinthine world of procurement.
5: I'd say that that's been sort of the biggest change on the business side over the last 10 years. And again, investors like to take credit for this, or maybe companies want to take credit for this. I actually give the credit to the Department of War, because it was actually former Secretary of War Ash Carter under the Obama administration in 2015 who saw the sort of writing on the wall. And he said, we have to go out to Silicon Valley. We have to get the best and the brightest engineers to work with us. And we have to kind of teach them what we're looking for. So in some ways, it's been an ecosystem learning about all of the quirks and peculiarities about the procurement process, but over the last few years in particular, with a lot of people in the Pentagon recognizing how crucial these companies are, and whether it's munitions, whether it's critical parts, there's been changes to the procurement process that have allowed these companies, what they call new entrants at the Pentagon, to enter procurement in a faster way, in a more non-traditional way, to really get to production faster.
0: Space is an area in great need of new defense capabilities. President Trump is pursuing the Golden Dome, a missile defense system based in space that would aim to do for the entire United States what Israel's Iron Dome has done for a much smaller country.
5: Space is the new warfighting domain, a fantastic example of how quickly you can build for space today in our portfolio, which is Apex Space. Apex is building what's known as satellite buses to propel all sorts of payloads into space, into low Earth orbit, and orbits beyond. When it was started, there was definitely a view that this could be both a commercial and a government company. But what's extraordinary about the last few years is the pull that a company like Apex has received from the U.S. government for things like Golden Dome, for things like space-based interceptors, which again, these were ideas a couple years ago, but now they're reality.
0: We went to the headquarters for Apex Space in Los Angeles, where its co-founder and CEO, Ian Cinnamon, took us through its manufacturing process and business plan.
7: We want to make sure that people could get to space as quickly as possible.
8: The core part of the satellite, which we call the satellite platform or satellite bus, really enables anybody to take their payload, their sensor, whatever they want, and have it work in space. At Palantir, I was building software that was basically analyzing data coming off of satellites. So I saw this massive influx of demand for more and more satellites, and I said, somebody has to go build those.
10: So tell us about that massive demand. What is the itch that you are scratching?
8: So satellites, frankly, have been around for 70 years, right? They're not new, but there was a huge inflection point around 2020. And that was caused by access to space going from something that was really hard to basically access to it being incredibly abundant. SpaceX started to reuse their Falcon 9 launch vehicle. And the result of that was, instead of space being something that was so hard to get to, it was now almost as easy as, you know, booking an airline ticket and getting in the car. And the result was people started saying, well, if I can get to space easily, I don't want to just launch one satellite. Let me go launch 10, 100, 1,000 satellites that work together, a swarm, a constellation of satellites. And they realized there was nobody who was building them quickly.
10: So talk about the use of those satellites. How much of it is civilian? How much of it is national defense? And how much of it is a mixed use?
8: So the honest truth is most things in space touch government, whether that's, you know, something like NASA or more often stuff like Department of War or the intelligence community. Almost everything in space touches that. Now, there's things that are predominantly commercial. Take, for example, telecommunications. You have these big satellites or DirecTV or things like that. Those are all working through space. But by and large, most of the new satellites that are going up there, if you ignore that one market, are really for defense purposes. Think missile tracking, missile warning, intercepting missiles from space, being able to take photos of places like Iran or China or Russia, know what's going on, analyzing troop movement, things like that.
0: When it comes to the Golden Dome project, Cinnamon says it's a matter of economy and technology, both of which he thinks are there now.
8: We have all the key pieces that we need to actually intercept these missiles from space, but we can do it in a way that's affordable and build them in a scalable way, build enough of these systems, get them up in space fast enough to actually be a better offering than trying to do a fire one missile from the ground after another.
0: Cinnamon also believes that despite the challenges and enormous investment, there is the political will in Washington to realize its promise.
8: The investment in space, and specifically defense in space, has increased every single year across administrations. It truly is bipartisan because everybody fundamentally realizes space is the ultimate high ground. If you control space, you're able to control the battlefield. So the idea has been, as more money flows into the defense industry, a larger and larger chunk continues to go into space. And just look at our adversaries. China has announced plans for a government constellation of over 12,000 satellites. 12,000 government Chinese satellites. The US government launched less than 200 last year. Those are very different numbers. That's not an order of magnitude off, that is orders of magnitude off.
0: While agreeing about the importance of space for the nation's defense, former Defense Secretary Esper isn't so sure about the Golden Dome project in particular.
26: Our ability to intercept is going to be really difficult. I think it's a great ambition to be able to put a shield over our country. I don't know that we have the technology right now. In fact, I'm sure we don't, to defeat, you know, a Russian onslaught of hundreds of missiles or a Chinese onslaught of hundreds of missiles. It's going to be hard. It's going to be expensive. Some estimates put it over $1 trillion.
0: Cinnamon may believe in the future of the Golden Dome project, but he says his plans for Apex Space do not depend on it.
8: So it really comes down to a fundamental shift in how we think about building things for space. What we finally are at the point in is we are ready to now stop thinking about space as something where it's this bespoke, exquisite engineering project and start thinking about it where it's a repeatable, productized build, almost like bringing the automobile mentality, the Ford Model T moment to space. It's all about manufacturing the same thing over and over and over again to get the manufacturing rate way up and the price point way down.
0: Whether it's the Golden Dome or something else, the Pentagon and the tech industry are changing the calculation of risk and reward as they work together and moving up timelines for getting new equipment designed, made, and deployed.
5: It's forced investors to actually learn a lot of disciplines that, say, you know, pure software investors in Silicon Valley really didn't know. They really didn't know how to look at a factory and assess, is this a good factory or is this a bad factory? Is this a type of hardware that the government's actually going to want to procure? How quickly can you make it? How quickly can you manage it? But fortunately, again, there's now enough people who have seen the success stories.
0: The changing nature of defense contracting led some to think, at first, that another part of history might be coming to an end, the era of huge defense prime contractors, as startups challenged the likes of Lockheed Martin, Northrop Grumman, and Boeing. But it turns out that that part of history didn't end either.
5: The first generation of where we were investing is companies that really wanted to be primes themselves. So what I mean by that is they wanted to sell directly to the Department of War. What we're seeing now, and I think this has been a pleasant surprise to a lot of the Department of War, but also to the legacy companies themselves, is that we have a lot of companies that say, hey, we don't want a prime. We want to support all of the legacy companies by building critical components, by manufacturing systems for them that they can then use cheaply and efficiently.
26: I think what we're going to see in the future is autonomy, the use of robotics on land, sea, air, subsurface, whether that means underwater or in caves, will certainly grow. So it's not going to be an either or, and we shouldn't think that way. So I see a combination going forward where the big players, again, I mentioned the GDs, the Raytheons, the Lockheeds, those companies that know how to build at scale, at volume, and know how to do sophistication and testing and everything else. I think you're going to see a marriage of convenience between the two worlds.
3: That does it for us here at Wall Street Week. I'm David Westin. See you next week for more stories of capitalism.

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2: From ABC News, I'm Dave Packer. The country is marking 25 years since the September 11th attacks, a day that killed nearly 3,000 people. At Ground Zero, family members read the names of those killed in the attacks one by one. And when it was her turn, Terry Strada admonished the past president seated right before her for failing to hold the Saudi government accountable for its alleged role in the attacks.
3: And my husband, Tom Strada, you are missed more with each year that passes. But how can it be 25 years and still we have no justice for the role that Saudi Arabia played in your murder?
2: ABC's Aaron Kuterski.
4: The Saudis maintained they had no role in facilitating the attacks and downplayed the new evidence in court as a document that appears to be a high school math assignment and a tourist video. Bayoumi later told investigators he was not a spy, only helped two fellow Saudis he had no reason to suspect of wrongdoing.
2: Some confirmation that several U.S. warplanes were damaged in Iran's attack on an airbase in Jordan this week. ABC senior Pentagon reporter Louis Martinez.
5: And so what we had is official confirmation from Hung Cao, the acting Navy Secretary, that yes, that though that level of significant attacks had happened, but it really has suffered a lot of damage significantly because of incoming Iranian missile attacks. Now, it raises questions about what happens in the future. This is a pretty exposed position in the Persian Gulf for the U.S. Navy, but at the same time, very vital.
2: Diesel prices in the U.S. have hit a new record, soaring past $6 a gallon on average. Jason Kurtz, a corn and soybean farmer in Missouri, said even before the record high, he was paying twice as much for diesel this year.
6: I try not to worry about it too much. We cut corners where we can, and other places we just, you can't do it.
2: A report today showing on Friday, the price is about 3.4% higher last month than a year earlier. And a 6.6 magnitude earthquake off the coast of Jakarta this past hour. 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
8: Cool night coming up across the region under clear skies with light winds as high pressure settles in. Temperatures will drop into the upper 50s in the city. However, out in the suburbs, we'll see places falling to the upper 40s to lower 50s. Saturday starts off with sunshine. Clouds start to filter back in during the afternoon hours, though. Highs only in the lower to middle 70s. Skies become mostly cloudy Saturday night. We'll see some showers developing before daybreak. Lows dropping to the lower to middle 60s. For Sunday, low pressure passes by, lots of clouds in the morning, periods of rain and showers, some heavy downpours are possible. They should end by early afternoon. Highs will get up into the middle 70s. System pulls away Sunday night. Skies become mostly sunny again on Monday. Highs will get into the lower to middle 70s. I'm Scott Kaplan, and that's your Bloomberg three-day forecast. 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
2: Federal health officials have officially declared the cyclospora food poisoning outbreak over. Nearly 13,000 cases linked to tainted iceberg lettuce were reported. One of the artificial intelligence leaders is heeding concerns about their work.
9: The CEO of OpenAI reportedly told his employees this week that the company is open to slowing down. Bloomberg reports Sam Altman said OpenAI could pace its development alongside other AI labs. His rival Anthropic is reportedly interested in having the conversation. This comes after a week of warnings from inside both companies, including a researcher who quit his job at Anthropic, saying the company is gambling with their lives.
2: ABC's Karen Hua. A California couple surrogate who refused their wishes to have an abortion has asked the U.S. Supreme Court to intervene.
10: A provision in the surrogacy contract allowed biological parents Omar Ahmed and Nasheen Gilkar to terminate the pregnancy if the fetus McKenna West was carrying for them had a serious health issue. That's what happened at around 23 weeks, but West says,
11: when the decision to end his life was made, it was selfish.
10: West gave birth last month and wants custody, but the courts so far have sided with Ahmed and Gilkar. The baby remains hospitalized and facing several surgeries as West and her attorneys appeal to the U.S. Supreme Court. Jim Ryan, ABC News in Dallas-Fort Worth.
2: Late last week, Prince Harry will make his first, next week, he'll make his first public appearances in the United Kingdom since moving back with his family. Dave Packer, ABC News.
12: And I'm Ed Kalenge in the Bloomberg Newsroom. Here are some of the stories we're watching. Saudi Arabia closed its east-west pipeline, a key alternative to the Strait of Hormuz for its oil exports, following multiple attacks on Thursday. The Ministry of Energy said Friday in a post on X the conduit was shut as a precautionary measure. The attacks caused several injuries, and emergency teams are taking steps to secure the pipeline and assess its safety. Saudi's Ministry of Foreign Affairs said in a post on X several drones launched from Iraq attacked the pipeline in the Riyadh and Madinah regions. Federal Reserve Chairman Kevin Warsh faces intense pressure to raise interest rates at next week's policy meeting after a highly anticipated inflation report showed U.S. consumer prices marched higher last month. Underlying inflation rose more than expected in August as the Core Consumer Price Index, which excludes food and energy costs, increased 0.3% from a month earlier. This according to Bureau of Labor Statistics data out Friday. The report bolsters the argument already embraced by several policymakers that the Fed must act to curb price pressures after more than 5 years of elevated inflation. President Trump, while saluting service members at the Pentagon in a ceremony marking the 25th anniversary of the 9/11 attack, says that Iran will never get a nuclear weapon and emphasizes an American spirit to endure and to win in the years since 9/11.
13: We salute our first responders and law enforcement, and we love them. And we salute the service members working right now to ensure the world's number one sponsor of terror, the Islamic Republic of Iran, will never, ever have a nuclear weapon.
12: President Trump speaking Friday at the Pentagon. Bloomberg Television's Romain Bostic interviewed Cantor Fitzgerald Executive Vice Chairman Kyle Lutnick and Chairman Brandon Lutnick at the company's headquarters in New York City. On September 11, 2001, Cantor Fitzgerald lost 658 employees in the attacks. This is Kyle Lutnick.
14: All of those ones that the family members, those that were lost that come and work here, they love working here. It's part of them. It's part of us. And everything we do going forward is for the benefit of remembering those that we lost here. And that's incredibly important for us.
12: Cantor Fitzgerald, Executive Vice Chairman Kyle Lutnick speaking with Romain Bostic on Bloomberg TV. The Friday numbers on Wall Street, the Dow added 509. NASDAQ gained 251. The S&P 500, it was up 65. The 10-year Treasury yield stands at 4.97%. The 2-year Treasury yield is at 4.62%. Checking oil, West Texas Intermediate at $100.25. Brent crude at $104.78. Global news, 24 hours a day. And whenever you want it with Bloomberg News Now, I'm Ed Kalenge. 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
15: I'm Barry Ritholtz. You're listening to Masters in Business on Bloomberg Radio. My extra special guest this week is Seth Bernstein. He is the CEO of AllianceBernstein and head of asset management at Equitable Holdings, the 69% owner of AB. He's been CEO since 2017. When he joined, the firm had about $500 billion in assets. The turnaround has driven this to over $900 billion and the strongest quarter in sales in the past 5 years. Previously, he spent 32 years at J.P. Morgan, having various titles such as Global Head of Managed Solutions and Strategy, Global Head of Fixed Income and Currency, and then CFO of J.P. Morgan's Investment Management and Private Banking Division. AllianceBernstein is a highly regarded firm for its research and active management, and I've been looking forward to this conversation for a long time. Seth Bernstein, welcome to Bloomberg.
16: Barry, thank you very much. I'm delighted to be here.
15: I'm delighted to have you. So before we start talking about AB, let's delve a little bit into your background. You study political science and economics at Haverford. Mm-hmm. What was the original career plan? Was it always investment management?
16: No, I had no idea what investment management was. I didn't have anyone in my family who was in the financial services business. The original plan was for me to be an architect, but I But I came up against two sort of immovable objects. Mm-hmm. One, I wasn't terribly talented, and two, I didn't have enough dough. So I discovered that no one makes money in architecture.
15: Is that true?
16: No, I'm sure someone does, but not many do.
15: Fat head, long tail. That seems to be the winner-take-all story everywhere. So, 1984, you start at a predecessor firm to J.P. Morgan Chase. Tell us about Morgan Guaranty. What were you doing there?
16: I was lucky enough to get into a year-long training program where this firm, irrationally, was willing to train liberal arts majors like me in accounting, in corporate finance, and in, you know, higher level math topics and other areas in order to build bankers and traders. That was the goal.
15: So I understand poli-sci as liberal arts, but did the economics major help at all?
16: I went to a Quaker college.
15: So no. All right. So you're at Morgan Guaranty. Tell us a little bit about the roll-up process and where that ended. How did you end up

0: around the same time I got married, and our bank accounts are JP Morgan Chase, but that's not where it started. It, like, nine banks ago.
1: Right.
0: And we never changed banks. They would just send, oh, well, all right, Manufacturers Hanover is now Dime, is now this, is now that, and eventually it became Chase.
1: We were at the end of that merger trail, basically.
0: Mm-hmm.
1: And JP Morgan had been an independent entity until 1958 or 9 when they merged with the Guarantee Trust Company, and mm-hmm. that was Morgan Guarantee. The holding company was JP Morgan and Company. A wonderful bank, overvalued people, almost never went outside to recruit anybody. So it was a fantastic place to have a career, because whenever they go into a new business, whether it was bond underwriting, because they were prohibited under Glass-Steagall,
0: right.
1: They would essentially retrain people who were already there. So you got opportunities that weren't necessarily available elsewhere.
0: Promote from within. Not a bad strategy.
1: No, it worked for a long time until it didn't.
0: So, and Glass-Steagall went away late 99, something like that?
1: Glass-Steagall effectively went, JP Morgan was really the first from mm-hmm. that granted powers. JP Morgan got equity powers in 1991 or two.
0: Mm-hmm.
1: And I was moved to Equity Capital Markets, a new group, and I went there and then ended up running high yield. And then I was responsible for debt capital markets, loan syndications. And then at the time of the merger, I was in media and telecom, because that's what you do with people mm-hmm. Who get bored of doing bond underwriting. You make them bankers, whether they're good or not. And
0: you did more than just bond writing. You eventually became the global head of fixed income and currency.
1: So after the merger with Chase, I was kind of thinking about what I want to do. JP Morgan Chase thought it was a good idea to keep me around, so they gave me incentive to stick around. I figured that would be a great opportunity to look around for a year and figure it out. If you'll recall, markets began to taper off, you know, at the beginning of 2000,
0: mm-hmm.
1: with the whole fear on the internet, the whole issue around building dark fiber. So the high yield market was going to hell in a handbasket.
0: Yep,
1: and so I decided maybe it would be a good idea to move. And one of my friends said, why don't you come over to investment management and private banking, be a CFO, figure out what to do. And then he said, you should run fixed income. And I looked at him, and I'd been in fixed income for most of my career. And I said, but I've never managed anyone's money. And he said, don't worry, they don't know what they're doing either. So come on board. And so that's what I did.
0: That's unbelievable.
1: For 10 years.
0: CFO. So you were global head of fixed income and currency for 10 years, but then CFO of investment management and private banking.
1: That was before that.
0: That was prior. So I'm working backwards. And
1: right.
0: then alts. So was fixed income and currency the final spot, or was it global head of managed solutions?
1: Global head of managed solutions. I ultimately was asked to go over and run the multi-asset businesses of both investment management, JP Morgan Asset Management, mm-hmm. and the portfolios for the private bank of JP Morgan, and which was hard to do because one was a distributor, one was a manufacturer, and we ultimately split it up because mm-hmm. we had to. And I then ran all the discretionary money for the private bank and Chase Wealth Management.
0: All right. So from there, 32 years at essentially many, many different jobs, but ultimately in the same organization, you decide, all right, I've been doing this for 3+ decades. Let's look around and see what's out there. What led you to take the top job at AllianceBernstein? And that was 2017?
1: Correct. Well, they asked, so, but it's a simple
0: How did they find you? They're obviously, when you take on a position like that, they're looking from a variety of different applicants. How did they find you?
1: They found me through a person who worked. AXA was the ultimate owner, mm-hmm. majority owner of AllianceBernstein, and it was the owner of Equitable. Right. AllianceBernstein was part of Equitable prior to AXA purchasing Equitable in 1990-ish. If you'll recall back then, that was right after Drexel collapsed,
0: mm-hmm.
1: high yield collapsed, real estate collapsed. Equitable got caught up in that. And so Equitable was acquired by AXA, the French insurer, and they made a lot of money.

0: with it. They had bought it at a pretty knockdown price. And by 2017, AXA had decided to go in a different direction. They wanted to get out of the life insurance business. And so they decided that they needed to sell Equitable, and a way to facilitate that sale was to bring AllianceBernstein and Equitable back together. Mm-hmm. And so they were looking for a new head of AllianceBernstein to do that. And so a person I knew from my time at JP Morgan was at AXA, and she introduced me to a number of the senior people there, and the rest is sort of history.
1: Well, at least for the last decade or so. So you've been CEO since 2017.
0: Right.
1: At the time you join, AllianceBernstein has $500 billion. This is significantly higher, coming up on $1 trillion here.
0: Right.
1: But when you were joining, you're fighting some pretty substantial headwinds. There was a big investor shift going on really since the financial crisis, from active to passive. Fee compression was everywhere. Institutional sales training, I remember when that was 20, 25 cents a share. It went to pennies and then fractions of a penny. What did you find when you joined the company? Anything surprising? Or was it what you were expecting?
0: No, I don't think you have any idea.
1: Oh, really?
0: When you go from one company after nearly 33 years into another company. Mm-hmm. I knew a lot of people. I had been a private wealth client, believe it or not, of Bernstein for, at that time, 16 years. Mm-hmm. I had competed against them in fixed income. I knew a lot of people worked there, but I had no idea what was going on. What I found was a company that had a very tough financial crisis, their own investment performance in value and in growth. If you'll recall, AllianceBernstein is a merger of a growth manager, mm-hmm. Alliance, with a value manager in Bernstein. And the stock had soared, and AUM of the combined entity had reached intra-quarter almost $900 billion.
1: Mm-hmm.
0: By 2012, they were $380 billion.
1: Wow.
0: And what was 70% equities roughly in 2006 was 30% equities in 2012.
1: So bonds kind of held their own and equities
0: collapsed. Bond performance was pretty good, but equity performance collapsed. We faced a lot of redemptions. My predecessor did a very good job restructuring it, a guy they had recruited out of Goldman, and he had brought in some new teams, and the firm began to develop some really interesting investment performance in equities, which allowed us to buck the trend and have net flows in active equities, which was an important growth there. He also started the firm's evolution into private credit, which I've taken a lot further. And the firm was listing but doing better from a performance perspective, not gaining much assets, and then it really began to take off.
1: So what do you learn after 32 years at an institution that eventually becomes JP Morgan Chase about how great financial institutions are built? What was your takeaway that you brought to AB?
0: What I think I brought to AB was a different perspective, more global. Mm-hmm. Than they had. They were very U.S.-centric, although they had a great Asian business. I think I brought an appreciation of how investment processes worked and understanding that you can have the smartest people in the world with the most impressive process deliver appalling returns. It's serendipitous why it works when it does work,
1: mm-hmm.
0: So be careful mucking around in it. I think I brought an understanding that the way they had rebuilt AllianceBernstein was to strip resources from everything but the investment teams because they had nothing to sell. They mm-hmm. did it. They did a very good job at it. And I began to focus on distribution, whether it's in private wealth and institutional, and most importantly in retail. And we decided to go full focus on the insurance business because we saw that as a really important source of growth, both for our private credit business, but also our fixed income business.
1: Coming up, we continue our conversation with Seth Bernstein, discussing the turnaround at AllianceBernstein since he's become CEO. I'm Barry Britholtz. 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
3: Clear
2: skies tonight on the cool side will drop to 55 to 60 in the city, 40s and lower 50s in the suburbs. Sunshine Saturday morning, clouds start to filter in the afternoon, high in the lower to middle 70s. Showers developing late Saturday night, low in the lower to middle 60s. Showers Sunday morning, high in the middle 70s, mostly sunny Monday, 70 to 75. I'm Scott Kaplan with your three-day forecast on Bloomberg 92.9.
3: And I'm Ed Kalenge in the Bloomberg newsroom. Here are some of the stories we're watching. The Iran-backed Houthis are gaining ground in Yemen and striking Saudi Arabia's oil infrastructure, forcing the kingdom to consider escalating its military campaign or tolerating greater rebel leverage. The Houthi advance near the Bab el-Mandeb Strait could give the group more scope to disrupt shipping and add pressure to oil prices, complicating Saudi Arabia's efforts to shield its economy from regional conflict. Nicholas Burns is former U.S. ambassador to NATO.
4: The State Department's in dire straits. We've had too many of our senior officers fired by this administration, forced out, sidelined. With Putin last week, there was no foreign service officer in the room. On Iran, no foreign service officers who know the Iranians well in the room with Steve Witkoff and Jared Kushner. I think it's really a shame that they're being sidelined.
3: Nicholas Burns on Bloomberg Balance of Power. Look for the rest of the interview wherever you get your podcasts. President Trump, while saluting service members at the Pentagon in a ceremony marking the 25th anniversary of the 9/11 attack, says that Iran will never get a nuclear weapon and emphasizes an American spirit to endure and to win in the years since 9/11.
5: We salute our first responders and law enforcement, and we love them. And we salute the service members working right now to ensure the world's number one sponsor of terror, the Islamic Republic of Iran, will never, ever have a nuclear weapon.
3: Bloomberg TV's Romain Bostic interviewed Cantor Fitzgerald, Executive Vice Chairman Kyle Lutnick, and Chairman Brandon Lutnick at the company's headquarters in New York. On September 11th, Cantor Fitzgerald lost 658 employees in the attacks. This is Kyle Lutnick.
6: All of those ones that, the family members, those that were lost, that come and work here, they love working here. It's part of them. It's part of us. And everything we do going forward is for the benefit of remembering those that we lost here. And that's incredibly important for us.
3: Cantor Fitzgerald's Kyle Lutnick. The Friday numbers on Wall Street, the Dow added 509, NASDAQ gained 251, the S&P 500 up 65, the 10-year Treasury yield 4.97%, the 2-year 4.62%. West Texas Intermediate at $100.25, Brent crude 104.78. 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I'm Ed Kalenge. 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
7: Inflation remains elevated in August.
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7: Will it push the Fed to raise rates?
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10: It seems like the market is pointing the Fed toward a rate hike.
7: 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And Chair Kevin Warsh speaks.
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1: I'm Barry Ritholtz. You're listening to Masters in Business on Bloomberg Radio. My extra special guest this week is Seth Bernstein. He is the CEO of AllianceBernstein, a firm which is managing over $905 billion and is majority owned by Equitable Holdings. About 31% is publicly traded. Is that about right?
0: Right.
1: So let's talk a little bit about what was going on when you took over and just how this turnaround came to pass. Persistent outflows, an active management model, a lot I've written off. Research department, like so many other research departments, were having difficulty justifying a lot of the expenses. What was the immediate short-term plan? What were your first few months on the job?
0: Yeah, so let's talk about it. One of the things, when you run into trouble before the markets turn, it is a silver lining and a blessing. And the firm had begun to take actions and was very much focused on costs. And by the time I arrived, the firm was looking at the merits of moving its headquarters out of New York. Because as the industry commoditized, as active sales were declining broadly, the firm's leases were coming up, and they really had a soul-searching discussion of, can we afford to continue in New York, or do we have to diversify our bets? No decisions had been made by the time I had arrived. They briefed me on what was going on, and it seemed pretty clear to me that there was a compelling case to reduce our footprint here in New York and go find a place where we could find really talented people who we wouldn't have otherwise seen because they either couldn't afford to live in New York or, for example, people who were really tech savvy. Were we going to be high enough on the food chain that they'd look for us to hire them here in New York when you had Google at the time searching for everybody north and south?
1: Hoovering everyone up and paying big salaries.
0: And exactly right. And we do pretty well finding investors and keeping them. We know how to manage them. They have very fruitful careers. But outside of that, it's a more challenging career development issue. And so we looked around, we looked at a number of cities. Our firm is overstocked with former consultants. And so we overanalyzed everything and we came down to five cities, one of which was Nashville. And we announced later in 2017 that we were going to relocate to Tennessee. And we are now 8 years into it.
1: 1,000 people moved down there, right? Well,
0: ultimately, we have 1,100 plus jobs there. Mm-hmm.
1: And so let me guess the other cities you were looking at.
0: Okay. Are you ready?
1: Yeah.
0: It was 15 originally, but I'm only expecting the five.
1: I'm going to give you three off the top of my head.
0: Right.
1: Charlotte.
0: That was one of the five.
1: Because there's so many big banks there and there's a lot of talent. Chicago.
0: No.
1: Really? A lot of finance talent, half the price in New York. Tampa.
0: Nope.
1: Really? Okay.
0: So you're not doing so good.
1: All right. I'm one for three. Give
0: Dallas.
1: Me okay.
0: Austin, where we already have a great
1: operation. Well, Austin was actually number five in my head.
0: But it didn't
1: DFA
0: come out.
1: DFA is there. There's a few other people there.
0: Schwab's there.
1: Mm-hmm. There's still big presence in San Francisco.
0: Yeah, but they have a big operation there. And Denver.
1: Denver. Oh, that's really interesting.
0: Right.
1: So why, the obvious question, why Nashville?
0: We wanted to be a big fish in a small pond, which we couldn't have been in Charlotte.
1: Mm-hmm.
0: I mean, Charlotte's a very compelling place.
1: Mm-hmm. Or Dallas.
0: Or definitely not Dallas, although what a dynamic economy.
1: Tremendous economy, a ton of hedge funds, a ton of finance.
0: A lot of talent there, a lot of people moving over here, good demographics. Austin.
1: And by the way, Dallas is a very livable city.
0: It is, I agree.
1: Without, Houston is just humid swamp. But it's located near all of the oil areas.
0: Great art scene and really good food.
1: Fantastic food in Houston, absolutely. Texas is filled with all these lovely,
0: really fun things.
1: Stuff. Dallas. I haven't been to Dallas in a few months. A few years. I'm going to be there in the fall. It's just a delightful city.
0: Denver's Austin. Sorry, I mentioned Austin, but. Mm-hmm. Austin's tough to get to for our people who are in Asia and in Europe.
1: There's that nerd bird, they used to call it, back and forth from Silicon Valley to Austin.
0: Right.
1: Decades ago in the 90s, because even then the tech companies were moving back office to cheaper taxes, cheaper land, cheaper
0: labor. Yeah, but it's no longer back office.
1: Well, that's been the big change. Although post-pandemic, a lot of Wall Street moved to Miami, and then a bunch of them kind of boomerang back. It's kind of interesting. We are wildly off topic. Let me bring this back to your first 6 months at Alliance Bernstein.
0: We decide to move to Nashville. Mm-hmm. That was worth roughly $85 million a year to us. Recurring.
1: Really?
0: Yeah.
1: Oh my goodness, that's a massive savings.
0: Oh my goodness, it was a huge savings. Part of it was real estate, part mm-hmm. of it was people, and it's worked real well for us.
1: Wow, almost $100 million a year. That's...
0: And here's just another part of it. We didn't force any of our investors to move because we're mm-hmm. price takers of that talent.
1: Right.
0: I think we have nearly 100 investors who have elected to move down there.
1: When you say investors.
0: Money managers.
1: Who picked up and left New York and went.
0: Or elsewhere.
1: Or wherever.
0: Correct.
1: Uh-huh. I mean, don't get me wrong. Nashville is a spectacular, super fun town.
0: It's a great town.
1: Just not what you think of when you think of as finance.
0: Well, you know, ironically, it was like the financial center for the Upper South mm-hmm. for many, many years.
1: Oh, really? I had no idea. That's really interesting. All right. So you have this strategic and financial savings by moving there. What were some of the challenges? What was... Oh, gee, we didn't anticipate this happening.
0: Look, you mean in moving?
1: Mm-hmm.
0: Look, I think the most notable challenge is it's a domestically focused city from an industrial, from a private sector employment perspective. It's the healthcare services capital of the U.S. But guess what? Hard to find international tax accountants locally, people with those kind of exposures, and people who had, you know, more traditional Wall Street-like training, whether mm-hmm. from an operations or technology side. What was a delightful surprise is we got over the wall lots of resumes from people in Atlanta, Chicago, New York, Boston, Chicago, and mm-hmm. the West Coast are saying, hey, you know, I'm from there, or my spouse is from there, or really liked the lifestyle, was there for a bachelorette party, dot, dot, dot. You know, so, but it worked. And so it's been pretty good for us.
1: So as for the international tax accountants, do they have to physically be located in Nashville? If we learned anything during the pandemic, hey, if you have a computer and an internet connection, you could pretty much be anywhere.
0: You know, ultimately, I'm a big believer in people working together collaboratively within the office. We recognize we got to be flexible, and we're never going back to 5 days a week.
1: Mm-hmm.
0: But we want people as close as we can around. But yes, we have people all over the country. We do all over the world. We have functions which operate in multiple locations simultaneously. So, of course, we can do it, but we wanted critical mass there.
1: So let's stay with that idea of corporate culture, having everybody in the office together when you can. When you arrived at Alliance Bernstein, what really struck you about part of the culture that needed to be preserved? What was like, hey, this is really
0: deep
1: something.
0: Fiduciary culture, mm-hmm. really, really putting clients first, whether it's in our private wealth business or our investment teams. I think both Alliance and Bernstein did that beautifully.
1: Mm-hmm.
0: And I think that continues to thrive, I hope. That's one of the most important things for me about the institution. We had, as you pointed out, a very well-regarded sell-side research business, mm-hmm. which I decided to see if we could reduce our exposure to for exactly the reasons you said. It is an accident of history why a buy-side firm had a sell-side money management, sell-side research business to start with. But almost everyone cross-subsidizes those businesses, so if they're equity capital markets business or prime brokerage business. We didn't have any of those cross-subsidies to provide to them. And so we entered into a joint venture with SocGen, Societe mm-hmm. Generale, which has proven to be pretty successful. And their quality of the research remains very strong. And they have a much stronger partner with deep markets capabilities that they are really, I think, doing a good job commercializing.
1: And all those other banking relationships that make sense to have a research department with, eventually they take over the research group, or is it always going to be a joint venture?
0: No, ultimately it'll transition to them.
1: Mm-hmm.
0: And that was always the intention. We were mm-hmm. quite clear about it. They were very concerned about the culture and not damaging it. It's a large French institution, and these were a bunch of Americans and Brits. And so we needed to make sure we took stuff very, very mindfully, step by step. We're still midway through that period, we have five years from the anniversary, we have an arrangement, which we talk about from time to time, but that's the plan.
1: And in 2022, AB buys CarVal,
0: right,
1: which is a specialist in private market credit and debt issuance. The combined private market platform between Bernstein and CarVal is almost $100 billion.
0: Right. It was roughly 35 before we bought them.
1: So
0: they were
1: 3X.
0: Another. Right. But they were another 16 billion. So call it 50. So we're nearly double what we were when we acquired them.
1: So I'm really curious, how does what's essentially an equity and fixed income shop like AllianceBernstein, how do you go about kicking the tires of a alternatives business? There has to be a ton of challenges there. How do you conceptualize those risks?
0: Look, I grew up lending. I ran the leveraged finance business at J.P. Morgan. Mm-hmm. It's a business I knew. I'm certainly no current expert on the intricacies of it today. But we had built, prior to me arriving, AB had built quite a successful private credit business. Mm-hmm. When Lehman collapsed, we took a team out of Lehman to build a middle market lending business. They're with us today, based in Austin, and been remarkably successful, mm-hmm. private real estate debt business. And we had a natural client base. We have, in addition to Equitable and now Corebridge, when that merger occurs, we have 60 insurance companies as clients who we manage money for.
1: So you guys are uniquely situated to sell into the insurance market. Obviously, having a majority owner that's an insurer provides one aspect. But given that history, what has it been like looking into that market, which I don't hear a lot of other large shops being aggressive sellers into the world of insurance?
0: Sellers or buyers into the world of insurance?
1: Either or both. Well, you're selling your product to them, yeah, and taking their assets in, as well as the parent company. Now, we'll talk about that merger later, but you're on, I don't say both sides of the trade, but you're selling into that marketplace and have a deep understanding of what the insurance business is.
0: We've been
1: is
0: managing
1: like.
0: Insurance money forever. I mean,
1: right.
0: Alliance was started by a life
1: right.
0: insurer, effectively.
1: Coming up, we continue our conversation with Seth Bernstein, CEO of AllianceBernstein, discussing the current environment for asset management. I'm Barry Ritholtz. 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
21: ABC News, I'm Dave Packer. Ceremonies honoring those who died 25 years ago on September 11th at Ground Zero, the Pentagon, and outside Shanksville, Pennsylvania today in the field where hijacked United Flight 93 crashed on that day. 40 passengers and crew trying to take over the controls of that plane, believed to be headed to Washington, D.C. Governor Josh Shapiro remembering their courage.
22: Their heroism inspired a nation and brought people together. Their call of "let's roll" became the mantra of a grieving nation.
21: In Jacksonville, Mississippi, a man has been arrested in connection with the death of 29-year-old Tasia Fortune. Police say the body was found hanging behind a tree. OpenAI confirmed its AI agents were involved in another cyber attack in May on RubyGems website service, where they broke out into the open internet. This 2 months after a separate known incident involving Hugging Face. This is ABC News.
3: And I'm Ed Kalenge in the Bloomberg Newsroom. Here are some of the stories we're watching. Wall Street banks are not just competing to handle part of Anthropic's hotly anticipated initial public offering, they're also vying to manage the wealth the AI firm's employees are expected to amass after the blockbuster listing. Goldman Sachs, Bank of America, Bank of New York Mellon's Wealth Unit, J.P. Morgan, and Wells Fargo have been in discussions with Anthropic as it seeks to provide a list of advisors to help employees navigate their anticipated windfalls. Representatives for the banks and Anthropic declined to comment. Saudi Arabia closed its east-west pipeline, a key alternative to the Strait of Hormuz for its oil exports, following multiple attacks on Thursday. The Ministry of Energy said Friday in a post on X the conduit was shut as a precautionary measure. The attacks caused several injuries, and emergency teams are taking steps to secure the pipeline and assess its safety. Saudi's Ministry of Foreign Affairs said in a post on X several drones launched from Iraq attacked the pipeline in the Riyadh and Madinah regions. NEC Chief Kevin Hassett says inflation has been decelerating over the last 3 months. Speaking with Bloomberg's Michael McKee and Vonnie Quinn, he talked about the president's proposed $5,000 payments, saying you could do that in a fiscally responsible way through a reconciliation process.
4: The president will have an opinion about it, I'm sure. He believes that there's plenty of room for interest rates to go down, and he voices that opinion while respecting the independence of the Fed. And so I would guess that if the Fed makes a big move, that the president will have something to say about it.
3: Federal Reserve Chairman Kevin Warsh faces intense pressure to raise interest rates at next week's policy meeting after a highly anticipated inflation report showed U.S. consumer prices marched higher last month. Underlying inflation rose more than expected in August as the Core Consumer Price Index, which excludes food and energy costs, increased 0.3% from a month earlier. The Friday numbers on Wall Street, the Dow added 509, NASDAQ gained 251, the S&P 500 up 65. The 10-year Treasury yield 4.97%. The 2-year 4.62%, West Texas Intermediate $100.25, Brent Crude $104.78. 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I'm Ed Kalegi. 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
5: Now, your 3-day weather forecast on Bloomberg 92.9.
6: Clear skies tonight, low in the middle to upper 50s, cooler in the suburbs. Sunshine Saturday morning, clouding up in the afternoon, high in the lower to middle 70s. Showers developing after midnight Saturday night, low 60 to 65. Showers end Sunday morning, high in the middle 70s. Sunshine returns on Monday, high in the lower to middle 70s. I'm Scott Kaplan with your 3-day forecast on Bloomberg 92.9.
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31: 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A bill that would create federal standards for college sports is slated for a vote in the Senate this month, but intra-party disputes are threatening its chances of passage. The Protect College Sports Act would create federal guidelines for students entering NIL deals and prevent schools from barring eligibility for scholarships and other funding because of them. The legislation would also limit student participation in college athletics to 5 calendar years. Daniel Belk is trying to play America's top 100 public golf courses as ranked by Golf Magazine. He is documenting his travels on social media. Belk has budgeted $70,000 for the golfing endeavor and has gained a growing fan base. Belk is considering turning his golfing experience into a business, such as starting a travel company or playing the top 100 golf courses in the world, and hopes to have a built-in audience ready to receive it. 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
8: What attracted me to Vanguard was I was working here, for what's now JP Morgan Chase in New York, and was getting a little frustrated with a lot of things and decided it was probably time to go. And one of my mentors said to me, go find a place where the values match your own. And when I went in and interviewed with Jack Brennan and then Jack Bogle, it was like, wow, this is so different. And there was tremendous appeal. And so I did it really based on gut and intuition. At the time, so when I interviewed with Jack Bogle, the funny story was he had data, pulled out a bunch of stuff, and he's like, we just crossed $15 billion under management, and I have no idea how we're going to get to 20. So I don't know why you would come here. You're doing big things on Wall Street. And I didn't even really have a response. And then he went on, he goes, but of course, and for the next hour and a half, I got a lecture about everything that needed to change in the asset management business. I go home and my wife says to me, how'd it go? I said, I don't know. I didn't say anything. But she goes, well, what are you going to do? And I said, well, if he offers me the job, I'm going. Because there's just something like, there was the passion and the drive and the really contrarian view. So the early days, we paid as much attention to active management as Fidelity did. So Fidelity had Peter Lynch in Magellan Fund. We had John Neff in the Windsor Fund.
1: Sure.
8: The great, arguably one of the two or three greatest value investors in history.
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1: I'm Barry Ritholtz. You're listening to Masters in Business on Bloomberg Radio. My extra special guest is Seth Bernstein. He is the CEO of Alliant Bernstein and head of asset management at Equitable Holdings. Alliant Bernstein manages over $900 billion in client assets. I have to ask you a funny question. Many years ago, I worked with a guy who, by dumb coincidence, had the same last name as one of the names on the door of the firm.
0: Alliant?
1: No. Totally different company, but similar concept to you. And whenever a prospective client would ask, he had this terribly amusing non-answer, something along the lines of, look, I'm trying to create my own reputation and brand separate from the family wealth, and I just wish you would treat me as an independent. Never saying, no, I'm completely unrelated to the family. It was, I called it the non-denial denial. I'm curious, your last name is Bernstein of Alliant Bernstein. Does anyone ever say to you, hey, are you the...
0: All the time.
1: All the time. Obviously, you haven't been there
0: since
1: the
0: beginning. The more insulting question is, are you the founder? And I said, no, I'd be over 100 years old. And
1: right. 1960. When was it founded?
0: 1967.
1: Okay. So when you were done playing with blocks, you didn't have to go into the office that morning?
0: No, not that day.
1: Not that day. But does it comes up?
0: Regularly, particularly in the private wealth business, but where it's really important to make it clear is in Asia.
1: Because they just assume.
0: Everyone assumes because most of their businesses are family oriented.
1: Huh.
0: But just so you know, in the final moments of whether I was going to get this job or not, I did offer to change my first name to Alliant to get it.
1: That's really amazing. And the fascinating thing about that is if there's any industry that's a meritocracy, it feels like Wall Street has evolved. You live and die on your, forget annual performance, like what your numbers last quarter, last month, last week. It really is performance driven and not, necessarily your last name. I had to ask if that came up. That's really fascinating. So let's talk a little bit about the current environment. There is a merger that was approved by shareholders of Equitable and Corebridge. I know the deal hasn't closed, and so you probably can't really say a whole lot about it. But this is going to create about $100 billion of Corebridge assets that are going to ultimately end up, I assume, move over to AB. Does anything change for you guys with the soon merger of Equitable and Corebridge?
0: Other than the assets, I'm not aware of anything changing. And they very much value the identity that AB has. And, you know, we are thrilled by the merger and the opportunities that will bring. But no changes anticipated.
1: So let's talk a little bit about some of the assets that you guys have been growing. Private credit, at least up until this year, has been a house of fire. What do you think about the future of private credit? What's going on there?
0: Look, banks are constrained in their ability to continue to service through loans their clients. They've been that way structurally, certainly since the financial crisis, and even before that, it was hard to hold these assets on balance sheet. JP Morgan spent enormous amount of time and money trying to securitize their loan book. In fact, that's where credit derivatives started, and I worked in the groups that helped formulate that, although I certainly was in no way the father or the engineer around that. But it was critically important to reduce that exposure on most bank balance sheets. I believe that trend continues. Banks are levered players. They're funded short. They're not natural holders of long-lived, particularly fixed-rate assets. Insurers are a much better home for that, and frankly, so are funds, because funds don't offer true liquidity options for you. There's no run on a fund. Now, what we've seen recently, and one of the reasons private credit has been in the news, is vehicles structured for wealthier clients did have some very limited liquidity options to them. But ultimately, there is no maturity transformation in credit. You got what you got. And frankly, I think there shouldn't be any liquidity other than the payment of interest and repayment of the debt itself.
1: I'm glad you say that, because I frequently have this conversation with peers elsewhere. Which part of 7-year lockup did you find confusing? Like, the illiquidity premium exists because it's illiquid. If you want liquidity, well, here's $100 trillion in the public fixed income markets. Have at it. Am I being too harsh, or is that a fair statement?
0: Look, I think people want to get the stuff sold, and so they try to do what they can. But frankly, I think giving any expectation, and frankly, I think the documents were pretty clear that liquidity isn't there. But I think better that we go through this now before there's any significant credit deterioration. I mean, clearly there's some deterioration out there.
1: It's relatively, for anyone
0: it's
1: who lived
0: modest.
1: Through GFC, this is,
0: it's nothing. So. Know. The truth of the matter is, while there will be loans that go bad, I think most of these funds will be pretty fine at the end of the day. And ultimately, there's a role for it to play. But it's really, our focus is much more institutionally focused rather
1: than what we've seen some of the areas in it. And just so people understand, there's a, depending on the funds, 2-4% default expectation built into these models. It's not like, oh my God, something defaulted. That's just what happens in the
0: normal
1: course of
0: events. That's just the nature of lending money. And that's absolutely true. Now, we have private credit in our private wealth businesses as well. Mm-hmm. And I think properly structured, there's a role for you, particularly if you have a tax advantage location to put it.
1: Mm-hmm. So let's talk a little bit about private credit. I think the big issue from earlier this year, and hold aside the specific companies that kind of ran into trouble, but you know, when you look at what's going on, there's a wide dispersion of underwriting quality. There's some variance in how often and how precisely these marks happen in these non-traded things. And then it, again, we come back to the redemptions in non-traded vehicles, always kind of shock me. What does this industry need to do to get past the sort of difficult first half of the year we saw in 2026.
0: Post numbers, which show that maybe there's a deterioration, but it's not meaningful yet. Educate clients on what's going on by providing them more transparency in the sense of clarifying, you know, what are, how many names are on your watch list, how many have gone non-accrual.
1: There's no obligation to do that currently.
0: There is, and they do it for accounting and reporting reasons.
1: Right,
0: but ultimately, regular periodic updating of your clients probably makes them more comfortable with what's going on. You should be over-communicating during periods like this.
1: During periods like this or always?
0: Well, I think always, because ultimately, they're trusting that you're giving them a balanced view of what's going on.
1: And to be fair, the headlines are not about the whole industry. Mm-mm. It's about a small handful of companies that have run into modest issues, not, you know, terribly. Again, we're not in GFC.
0: And there's always been fraud. I mean, and that's what we've seen come out from time to time.
1: In a couple of places.
0: In a couple of places. But the truth of the matter is there's been an enormous amount of money that's focused on this segment. And so I think you're absolutely right. Structuring terms and pricing got out of whack. But frankly, it's a much better time to be investing today post that event.
1: So let's talk a little bit about where this space is going. For most of my career, private credit has been pretty much all institutional. Over the past few years, we've seen a big take up from wealth management side, RIAs, et cetera. And then a lot of conversations about this being available for retirement accounts or 401ks. Tell us your thoughts. What do you think happens with private credit? And how do we do this the right way so we don't run into these problems?
0: I think actually target date funds, 401ks generally, might be a perfectly appropriate place for it. Highly predictable needs. You have professional management making those decisions, usually separate from the people managing the money themselves, the sponsors of those 401k plans. They're pretty sophisticated investors in their own right. Private credit, particularly for individuals who need the income that those portfolios will generate, might have a very welcome spot in it. And in fact, we are, we think, leaders in working with other private asset managers in developing vehicles to utilize side by side with your target date funds in order to build a highly diversified private credit, private equity, private real estate exposures for the beneficiaries of those plans. To me, that's an institutional purchase because there's someone intermediating that decision.
1: Seth, thank you so much for being so generous with your time. This has been absolutely delightful. We have been speaking with Seth Bernstein. He is the CEO of AllianceBernstein and the head of asset management at Equitable Holdings. If you enjoy this conversation, well, check out any of the 659 we've done over the past 12 years. You can find those at Bloomberg, iTunes, Spotify, YouTube, or wherever you find your favorite podcasts. I would be remiss if I didn't thank the crack staff that helps put these conversations together each and every week. Sean Russo is my head of research. Anna Luke is my producer. And today is the last episode of Alexis Noriega, my video producer, who helped bring Masters in Business to the video world over the past year. I just want to say an extra special thank you to Alexis for everything she's done for us. I'm Barry Ritholtz. 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
6: From ABC News, I'm Dave Packer. He was president on 9/11. And ahead of today's remembrances, former President George W. Bush visited FDNY Ladder Company No. 3.
7: It's a rough moment in American history, but in many ways it is an uplifting moment to see the courage and look in the eyes of people that were willing to sacrifice to save lives.
6: ABC's Sherry Preston has more on today's ceremonies in Lower Manhattan.
8: At the reflecting pools and around the footprint where the Twin Towers once stood, the name